0: Now, here's Art.
1: Well, hello, and welcome to Extraterrestrial Radio. It's called Dark Matter, and I am Art Bell. It's great to be here. Really great to be here tonight. I've got a few housekeeping issues to begin with tonight. I said last night, this is Sirius XM Radio, right? No rules. Well, one rule. My rule. No bad language. And then I went back to the house, you know, after the show, and I downloaded all my email, and I had like 600 emails saying, oh, Art, they played this and they played that in the middle of commercials and stuff, and Sirius XM violated the Prime Directive, but it's fixed. So it's fixed. They promised me tonight all the things that'll fill the breaks will be clean and available for listening for delicate ears, including mine. So no bad language here. It's a bad language free zone. Okay. And then there was WRT 104, the big gamma burst. God, I've got to tell you all, you know, I've done a lot of shows, and it always happens to me that a guest will drop something on me that you go, say what, you know, a gamma ray burst, and we're in the gun barrel. I think I'm quoting fairly accurately here, right? We're in the gun barrel. So, you know, I did as Professor Kaku suggested, and I looked up WRT 104. And I'm on channel 104, right? See, that bothered me right away. They don't really number it. If you ever go on your phone or tablet or something, they actually don't number the channels. That's something I want to talk to SiriusXM about. You know, they say we're on 104, the indie channel. I know that's where we are. But when you look on the menu, there's no number. At least I can't find it. So WRT 104, great. Gamma ray burst, great. Sterilizing the planet kind of gamma ray burst, great. So here's what I want you to do. I did do the research, and I sent Keith Roland, my webmaster, a picture of WR104. He's got it up on artbell.com. So you can actually see a picture of these two suns getting ready to dance. Oh, geez. And then there's also a moving file which will show you what a gamma ray burst will look like. Now, I don't know what it's going to look like from the perspective of the end of the gun barrel, but maybe we're going to find out. Anyway, I thought you'd want to know what it looks like, those two stars coming together. They've got an actual picture up there. The other is a simulation of a gamma ray burst. None of it's good. Not good at all. We've got an interesting program coming up tonight. Dr. Stephen Greer. He's an old friend, great guy, and we're going to squeeze a lot from him tonight. All right, very quickly, around the naval yard shooting. Well, the press is always, you know, I'm sure Pierce Morgan is at it tonight. The guns have to go. You know, as I've been watching all of this develop on the across the media, it occurs to me that, yeah, something's got to go, but it's not the guns. It's people who hear voices. Now, if we could control those people, we'd have hold of the problem. It's crazy people. Even Dr. Kaku last night said it's crazy people, right? They hear voices. Give these papers to the Russians. Kill a bunch of people. Whatever. You know, this guy had a secret clearance with the Navy. A secret clearance. So I heard he went in twice, you know, complaining that he was hearing voices, right? Oh, come on. If You know, if that's the case, then get some counseling. And, you know, upon getting the counseling, at the very least, somebody ought to say something. I mean, if you've got a secret clearance, so, you know, instead of controlling guns, control people who hear voices. They should be taken care of and helped. That's all I've got to say about that. Briefly looking around the world. Well, it's a kind of an open and shut case. Word of the opening of Iran's blocked social media sites. They blocked everything. Iran just blocked everything. And then opened it up, and everybody went, yay, and now they blocked it again. It's like an open and shut case. Brazil plans to divorce itself from the U.S.-centric internet over Washington's widespread online spying, a move that sends chills down the experts. You know, the dangerous potential first step toward fracturing a global network built with minimal interference by governments. Well, anybody been up to Utah lately? I don't know about minimal. The Concordia is coming back up. She went down, and it was very embarrassing for the government in Italy, and now she has been righted, and the government in Italy feels better. Russia said Tuesday the UN Security Council resolution governing Syria's handling of its chemical weapons not allow the use of force. Well, if we can't use force, if they don't comply, then why should they comply? You know, it seems like a fairly logical train of thought, doesn't it? A typhoon hit Japan Monday. Now, it's not good. The Japanese had to dump a whole lot more water, radioactive water, albeit, into the ocean. We don't know how much yet, but it was bad, bad, bad news for the Japanese. And probably bad news for us, too, huh? And I swear I'm going to do a whole show on this. The Russians, Putin came after us for American exceptionalism, right? Oh, God, what a phrase, American exceptionalism. And now Putin is, I guess, blaming American exceptionalism for the shooting. Me, I think it was a guy who hears voices. All right. That's it for now. We're going to take a very quick break. And then we'll come back. And we'll meet with Dr. Stephen Greer. It's going to be quite a program. I think you're going to enjoy it. From the high desert and the great American Southwest, this is Dark Matter.

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1: Well, okay, I guess I have a little more station keeping to do here. Dr. Greer will be along in just a moment. I've got to remember social media. I'm on social media. And if you'd like to join me on Twitter, you're welcome to do so. I am Art Bell 51. That's me, Art Bell 51. So join me. Love to have you along. I will make pronouncements. Sounds like I'm a king, huh? I'll make pronouncements from there every now and then. Announcements. How about that? Pronouncement sounds too... too regal. So anyway, Twitter, Art Bell 51. I do have a Facebook page, but it's filled up. Oh, yes, this. 5 million emails asking me about On Demand. So there are, this show is available on demand. Let me read you a couple of things that people said, all right? Art, underneath the show description is a box with two tabs. On Demand shows and upcoming shows. 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Then click on Demand Shows if it's not already open. And then finally, click on the show episode you want to listen to and enjoy. You get all that? And then here's another one. You can listen per scheduled show. If interrupted by, say, a phone call or on Androids, for example, the show will pause and pick up from the point of interruption. You will be behind the live show in this instance. You can push the Go Live button to get back to the show live. And you can do that. I guess shows will be archived for 30 days, it says. Da, da, da, da, da. Shows, when downloaded, are commercial free. Total showtime minus commercials is 3 minutes. There are 3 hours and 30 minutes. See, that's how much content is really in this show, folks. You take out the commercials and you still have 3.5 hours. Just thought of that. So, and there's, it even goes to iTunes, this person says. I don't know about that. All right. I hope that does it. Dr. Stephen M. Greer, MD, is founder of the Disclosure Project, the Center for the Study of Extraterrestrial Intelligence, the Orion Project, and Sirius Technology Advanced Research, LLC, father of the Disclosure Movement. He presided over the groundbreaking National Press Club Disclosure event, May of 2001. Over 20 military, government, intelligence, and corporate witnesses presented compelling testimony regarding the existence of extraterrestrial life forms visiting the planet and the reverse engineering of the energy and propulsion systems of these craft. Over 1 billion people heard of the press conference. That's a lot. Through the original webcast and on subsequent media coverage on BBC, CNN, CNN Worldwide, Voice of America, Pravda, Chinese media, and media outlets throughout Latin America. The webcast had 250,000 people waiting online. Wow. That's the largest webcast in the history of the National Press Club at that time, and that's something. He's worked 17 years to bring together the scientists, inventors, and leaders in society to advance clean new technology energy systems. He is considered one of the world's foremost authorities on the strategic process of transforming our carbon-based civilization, type zero, you know we are, to a long-term sustainable civilization using innovative sciences and technology. Dr. Greer is seen and heard by millions worldwide on CBS, the BBC, the Joe Rogan Show, Discovery Channel, and the History Channel. Thrive and the Ancient Alien series. Oh, and through many other news sources. So, in other words, he's all over the place. Here, ladies and gentlemen, is Dr. Stephen Greer. Dr. Greer, hello.
2: Hello. Glad to be with you again, Art.
1: Oh, it's great to hear your voice.
2: Thank you.
1: And it's great to be on the air again, too.
2: I agree. It is great to have you on the air again. We've missed you.
1: Thanks. All right. Now, we've got to keep in mind, Doctor, and so it's going to cause us to switch gears a little bit. There's about, I don't know, something like 27 million Sirius XM listeners. That's
2: yeah.
1: really a lot of, that's all.
2: I know. I'm one of them. I'm one of the subscribers. That's right.
1: Okay. All right. So they probably have never heard, may never have heard you before. And then, of course, we've got my regulars that have come across who will have heard you. What I'd like to do is kind of split the show in half if we can. Now, you have told me in the past some of the best UFO stories I've ever heard. And so I guess I would challenge you here at the beginning to say, look, if I was a non-believer and I were to ask you to do your best to convince me that UFOs and extraterrestrials are real, what highway would we go down?
2: Right, exactly. Well, it's the weight of the evidence. And, you know, our website, our new website, which is SiriusDisclosure.com, which is a Sirius, just like SiriusXM, but SiriusDisclosure.com, we have a whole section on evidence, and we're loading up literally dozens of witness testimony from generals, colonels, pilots, astronauts, and so forth, and as well as many government documents that we have obtained dealing with this. And so it's the weight of the evidence, and there's a lot of photographic and video evidence. And what I tell people is that, you know, I just came back from a meeting with 120 world leaders on an island that I really can't discuss much more than that, except to say that this
1: really?
2: Meeting happens every year. Last year, the former director of National Intelligence for the United States was there speaking, and 2 years before that, it was Bill and Hillary Clinton. They asked me to come, and I was asked the same thing you just asked, and so I went through some of this material, and I'm happy to do it again. And, you know, one of the things that I always point out to people is that, you know, don't take my word for it, per se, but, you know, someone like Professor Hermann Oberth, who was the founder of the space age and was the German rocket expert, he said, you know, and I'm quoting here, he says, it's my thesis that flying saucers are real and that they are spaceships from another solar system. And he goes on and on and on and on. What you find when you begin to drill down on this is that there's a lot of nonsense and sort of rubbish that I think has been built up around the subject, but at the core of it is a body of evidence that's indisputable by anyone who takes any sort of objective look at it. And President Truman, when they were looking into this during the Truman years and after the so-called Roswell events, he said, and I'm quoting, I can assure you that flying saucers, given that they exist, are not constructed by any power on Earth. And I'm quoting. And, you know, These are things that aren't in dispute and from people, and when you look at some of the senior military people who've dealt with this, like General Nathan Twining, he was the commander of the Air Material Command that received the materials from this crashed extraterrestrial vehicle at Roswell, and he says, the phenomenon reported is real and not visionary. There are objects approximating the shape of a disc of such appreciable size as to appear as large as a man-made aircraft and larger. There's the possibility that some of the incidents are caused by natural phenomena such as meteors, but the others report characteristics of extreme rates of climb, maneuverability, and action, which must be considered evasive, and on radar, moving in such a way as to lend belief to the possibility that some of the objects are controlled either automatically or remotely. And it goes on and on. And then, you know, the CIA director, one of the early ones, the first one, actually, Admiral Roscoe Hillenkoetter. Now, this is the first CIA director, and it was formed in 1947 after the Roswell event. He says, it's time for the truth to be brought out. Behind the scenes, high-ranking Air Force officers are soberly concerned about the UFOs, but through official secrecy and ridicule, many citizens are led to believe the unknown flying objects are nonsense. I urge immediate congressional action to reduce the dangers from secrecy about unidentified flying objects. Notice he didn't say dangers from the UFOs. It's the dangers from the secrecy, which was sort of echoing what Eisenhower said when he said, look, beware the military-industrial complex, because it's gotten out of control. And in fact, one of the you know, we had a man who worked with Eisenhower in the White House, in the White House Signal Corps, who's one of our witnesses, who was with Eisenhower when he was talking about how he had been pretty much pushed aside from operational control over some of these programs dealing with UFOs. So, you know, there's an enormous body of evidence. And one of the things that we did when we, in the last 15 years, putting together the Disclosure Project, was to identify people like John Callahan, who was the head of the FAA, Federal Aviation Administration division, in charge of looking into accidents and investigations. And many people don't know that this happened, but in the 80s, during the Reagan years, there was a Japan Airlines cargo jet flying the polar route from Paris to Tokyo. And the 747 came up very close to a massive UFO that was larger than a destroyer, in other words, larger than a battleship destroyer. And it was on radar on the 747. It was on ground radar, civilian, and then ultimately also we found out on military radar. The pilot signaled to this ET craft, and it signaled back, and then it began to move in ways that were completely nonlinear. In other words, it'd be...
1: Can I ask, Doctor, how do you know all this?
2: Well, for example, John Callahan, whose testimony is on our website at SiriusDisclosure.com, it's there for free for anyone to look at, no charge. He came forward with all the documents and the radar tapes. Now, what it is a great story that I've actually never shared with you in the backstory to this. He heard me on, I think it was on Larry King, and he contacted my people and said, look, I'm one of those high government officials that knows about this, but no one's asking the right questions. And so he came forward with the radar tapes and the account of the pilot and the account of the F-16 military interceptors that were sent up, and this is over Alaska, and what he told was a fascinating story that he thought when he was investigating this event, which is not in dispute, by the way, that this would blow the lid off the secrecy on this subject. Now, this is back in the 80s. And what happened is that there was a meeting that the head of the FAA called, and there were three people from President Reagan's CIA, three people from the White House Science Technology Group, and then three people from the FBI. And he was there with the admiral, who at the time was the head of the FAA. And at the end of this very long meeting, he had boxes and boxes of digital printouts of the radar tapes, the transcripts of the pilot speaking to air traffic control, all the details. And the people from the CIA said, boy, this is one of the best documented cases we've ever seen. He says, and then they said to him, Mr. Callahan, this meeting never happened, and we have never discussed this. And at the end of the meeting, they ordered him to turn over all that material to these people at the CIA. Now, he has said all this publicly now. What they didn't know is that what he had brought to the meeting were copies. And so he gave to me all the originals, and I have them. So, you know, the problem becomes very quickly is sort of what Dr. J. Allen Hynek, who headed up the Air Force kind of cover story operation called Project Blue Book, when he said, you know, it's an embarrassment of riches. There's so much material. We now have about 4,000 cases where these objects have landed and left physical evidence. There are 3,500 cases, like I just described, where there have been military or civilian commercial pilots who have seen them with radar tracings, with often photos and videos. And you think, well, God, there's all this stuff that exists, why isn't it on CNN every night? Or why isn't it on, you know, the major news media? And,
1: okay,
2: and that
1: I'll,
2: we can
1: I'll
2: get
1: bite,
2: to
1: why?
2: That in a moment. Yeah.
1: We
2: can, yeah,
1: yes, okay. You're not going to tell me where the island was, are you?
2: It was somewhere out in the Pacific, yeah. But anyway, it was an interesting meeting. Now, you know, it's one of these things where I was asked to come and brief these folks. And the other problem, and this is the part that your listeners will, this is where they're going to say a little bit of shock and awe. And it's, you know, from the time I briefed President Clinton, CIA director, nearly 20 years ago to today, what I have found consistently is that there are two tracks inside these government programs. One is the ordinary track that deals with things like Syria and Afghanistan and Iraq and nuclear weapons. And then there's a parallel track that's the so-called black projects or unacknowledged track. And just because someone is the Secretary of Defense or the CIA director doesn't mean that they're being pulled into and briefed on this other track. It's highly compartmentalized. And so at this meeting, what happened, and this is just a few, I just got back about 3 weeks ago, what I found is that there were people there from, you know, senior government circles, from MIT, from ministries of defense, and it was 120 very high-ranking people from around the world. Virtually none of them knew about this. A couple did. And these were all people that if people out there in the conspiracy world would think that every single one of these people would have been on the inside and in the know. But the way the system runs is that it's so compartmented, it doesn't really matter what your clearance is. You know, I mean, top secret clearances, you know, there are 985,000 people in America with top secret clearances. You know, that and $1.50 gets you on the metro in D.C. But the reality is that the compartmented projects that deal with this are in a different level. And this is why, you know, when I was first approached by the liaison from Clinton CIA director to me, I got this letter, and I have it in my archive to prove this, and excerpts of it are up on our website, where he says, you're going to be the first person to brief the CIA director and the White House on this because they've made inquiries and they're being denied any information. Now, when I got that letter, it was FedEx, actually. I said, this is the biggest bunch of bull I've ever heard. And I didn't believe a word of it. And so I went into this meeting. My wife and I both went up to Washington for the meeting. I said, this I don't believe. By the end of this three-hour meeting, I came to understand that, in fact, there are very high-level people who are being left out of this information. And that began to happen in the 50s and 60s is what Eisenhower was warning us about. So that in 2013, the system is so frankly dysfunctional that it beggars the imagination even to wrap your mind around how labyrinthine or Byzantine, actually, the system has become.
1: And all right, I've really got to ask you, I've got to stop you and ask you, look, I don't talk to people every day like you. And number two, I definitely don't talk to people every day who briefed a CIA director, Clinton's, I believe, on the kinds of things that you're talking right now about right now. I would love to hear what that meeting was like. Can you talk about it? I mean, really?
2: Well, I can, and it was very upsetting, actually, for me. And, you know, people who don't know who I am, I'm a emergency and trauma doctor. So, you know, I've gone from one level of trauma to real trauma. I tell people taking care of, you know, gunshot wounds and head-on collisions and people's heart attacks was so much easier than this stuff. And what I learned, you know, I mean, you know, you have to imagine, you know, I'm a guy in my 30s. I'm working full-time, running an emergency department. I have four young kids. I'm shuttling up to Washington doing this, you know, frankly, crazy stuff. And it was very, very stressful. And so one of the most disturbing parts of this meeting, which, of course, I thought it would be, you know, usually when you're with someone who's a cabinet-level person, it's 20 minutes, it's 30 minutes, maybe 45 minutes. This went on for nearly 3 hours, Art.
1: Wow.
2: And I'm sitting there with this man, and, of course, in the house we're in is surrounded by Secret Service folks, which, of course, my naivete back then, I thought we were just going to have dinner and that'd be it. Of course, you know, these guys are all over the place. And what happened is that initially I came in there with a briefcase chocked full of what you just asked for: photographs, videotapes, government documents, transcripts of these testimonies from people who've been on the inside and seen this stuff. And after about 10 minutes, the CIA director said, Woolsey said to me, I know these exist. And it turns out that he and his wife had seen one back years ago when they lived up in New Hampshire. So the thing that he was most interested in, and he looked straight at me, straight in the eyes, and he said, Dr. Greer, what I want to know is why it is being kept this secret, and
1: this
2: why...
1: This is the CIA director asking you why it's being kept secret.
2: Yes, because he was being lied to, and so was the president. So later I did meet the guy, in the science director at the CIA, who I don't want to name, but who I've been in touch with for a couple decades now, and who I've met with very recently, who did go in and provide some mop-up information for Bill Clinton. But at that time, you know, what I wouldn't have believed, and which most people have a hard time understanding, I know not long ago I was meeting with some senior French Air Force and intelligence officials who were in charge of briefing the President of France on this material, and they came to my condo in D.C. and then out here to my farm near the University of Virginia, and and we were having this long discussion, and they said, we can't imagine that people at that level of your government would be deceived on this sort of information. I said, well, it happens every day. I said, what you have to understand is that the black budget of the United States is between $100 and $200 billion a year. In other words, we can't keep track of more money than the largest defense budget of any other country in the world, and that includes Russia or China or Great Britain or France. So I said, you have to understand it's through the looking glass here. And so that was my coming of age. And so the meeting with the CIA director proceeded from, you know, what I thought was going to be an evidential discovery, a learning process, and sharing what I had collected, to sort of an exploration of how really dysfunctional the system has become and how dangerously out of control this is.
1: Well, if he had not heard these things previously, then my impression would be that a CIA director worth his salt would be angry that he didn't have this from other sources.
2: Well, he was furious. And I have to say, by the end of the night, I had prepared a document, which is actually in my first book, which was available on our website, seriousdisclosure.com. And it was basically a white paper with a list of suggestions and executive orders and things that the president should do. And I put something like this together also for President Obama when he came in at the request of some of his friends. And what I found was that at the end of the meeting, you know, we're getting ready to leave. It's been a very long night, and went much longer than I thought it would be, and I had to get back down to my hospital. And I'm holding this document. My hands are almost shaking. They are shaking. And I'm this young guy, you know, meeting with this very powerful CIA director. And I look at him, and I said, well, you know, here are some recommendations of what you can do to help get this information disclosed, and more importantly, get the technologies under control so we can bring them out to replace oil and gas and coal. And he looked me square in the eye and he said, Dr. Greer, how do we disclose that which we have no operational control over? We don't have access to this material. And it was this chilling moment where you're sitting with someone, you know, ostensibly, you know, it's like you kind of realize the emperor has no clothes. And it's a very sobering, sad moment. And at the same time, it was a little bit farcical because I knew at this point that the man was not making this up. And then subsequently, I don't talk about this much, but I, you know, it's the water's passed under the bridge enough. I feel I can say it. These people are out of office. But I had a very similar meeting with the General Patrick Hughes, who was the head of the Defense Intelligence Agency. Now, for the listeners out there who don't know what that is, that's like the CIA within the Pentagon. It was the part of the Pentagon hit on 9/11, by the way, when Rumsfeld ran out and was helping people. And you know, the general who was head of the DIA at the time, who was a three-star, invited me and one of my military advisors to come and brief him. And you know, he turned to me and he went over to the shelf, his bookshelf, and he said, this was within the first 10 minutes of the meeting, and he said, Dr. Greer, he says, the only thing I've gotten from channels within the Defense Intelligence Agency on this is this. And it was a little like a doll of an E.T. toy doll that someone had given him as a gag gift. Now, this is the general in charge of the Defense Intelligence Agency. And he says, what in the hell is going on? He asked me the same thing that the CIA director Woolsey asked me. I said, well, General, you're in good company. This happens quite often. There are people on your staff who are permanently in the DIA who know about this, but they're just not in giving you this information because they don't feel that you're going to be here long enough to need to know this. And there was a colonel sitting at that table who stiffened, and his body language said to both me and my military advisor, that guy knew and was lying to the old man, to the general. So this kind of game is played a lot. I mean, is it constitutional? No. Is it legal? No. But it really is how Washington works, quote unquote, or doesn't work, which is why we're in the mess we're in. And I think that this is, you know, another story. Do you remember Gordon Cooper, the astronaut?
1: Of course.
2: Well, here's a great story for your folks who are new to this. Gordon Cooper, you can Google him. He was one of the early Mercury astronauts, and he was one of our Disclosure Project witnesses, and we have him on videotape up on our website. And he, back before he was an astronaut, I think at the time he was a colonel, at Edwards Air Force Base, where Edwards Air Force Base is. And this is 1956, so this is a long time ago, 50-some years ago. And he was there when, in broad daylight, one of these objects landed on a dry lake bed. Now, it was his team, his reconnaissance team, and people who reported to him who actually went out there, and they filmed this. It was an old, of course, real movie footage, not digital. And they brought
1: Do you know that Gordon Cooper told me the story you're relating right now?
2: Yeah.
1: I interviewed him. Hell of a story. Keep going.
2: Well,
1: keep going.
2: So, but the part you don't know is something that's going to blow your socks off. Okay, so he puts this together, looks at it, it's developed, he looks at the film, and it's authentic, and there's this object in broad daylight. It's flown back on a general's plane to the Pentagon.
1: That's right.
2: All right. And there's a whole lot of back and forth and detail I'm not going to waste time with, but the bottom line is, fast forward to a few years before Gordon Cooper passed away, and he and I are given addresses to the Federalist Society, which is a pretty conservative group in Washington, who had invited him and me to address them on the UFO issue. And I'm talking to him before I give my presentation. And Gordon Cooper, my wife is with me, looks at me and he says, you know, the Secretary of Defense, William Cohen, asked me about this because he wanted to be able to go and retrieve that footage because Cohen, of course, believed Gordon Cooper. He knew that Gordon Cooper would not make this up and that he had what's called actionable intelligence, the date.
1: Of course he didn't make it up.
2: Okay, so here's what happens is that the Secretary of Defense of the United States of America gets all this information directly, which I had gotten also from this American hero, Gordon Cooper. He begins to dig into this, into the Pentagon, and comes up, and he finds out that all of that material is out of his reach, and it is in the Black Pit of Calcutta. So basically, you know, here you have a Secretary of Defense who is making directed inquiries on a specific incident with
1: yes.
2: material and actual intelligence from a U.S. astronaut, an early U.S. astronaut, and he can't get nada, nothing. So Gordon Cooper tells me this story, and I think Gordon Cooper thought I'd be shocked, and I said, oh, no, this is what I would expect to have happen.
1: Gordon told me that the pictures just disappeared, Doctor.
2: They went into these parallel universe program of the so-called black world. And actually, the proper name, just to educate your listeners, and some of them listening may have heard this, I actually met a man in Washington recently who had heard the term and didn't know what it meant. And they're called USAPs, USAP, Unacknowledged Special Access Projects. Now, everybody knows what a special access project is. It's the U part. It's the unacknowledged part. And the way those work is that, let's say, you know, I'm a colonel and you are the Secretary of Defense. Well, obviously you outrank me. You're the civilian boss of the Pentagon. But if I'm in an unacknowledged special access project, a USAP, I am instructed that no one outside that compartment is ever to know anything about it because it is completely unacknowledged, off the books, and black. And that if I am ordered to give information on it, I am to respond that to whoever it is, sir, no such project exists. It doesn't matter if you're the president. Now, a member of my team was in a $3 billion unacknowledged special access project, just one project. And the admiral that he reported to had all the men who were in that project go into a SCIF, a secure communication intelligence facility underground. And they had all their weapons taken away, all their electronics, and there was one man who went down there with a firearm. And he said, gentlemen, and he took a bullet out of the gun, and he said, there's a bullet with your name on it, and if you disclose to anyone outside this compartment of the existence of this project, this bullet will find you. No, I'm telling you virtually word for word what this military, fairly senior military guy who's been on my team for many, many years told me. And so this is the kind of spooky nonsense that goes on. And with that kind of compartment and unacknowledged status, they can get away with a lot. You know, one of the things we came out with a couple of months ago, or maybe 4 or 5 months ago now, is a movie called Sirius, ironically. Here we are on Sirius XM. And it was the largest crowdfunded documentary in history, by the way. But part of what's in there, anyone who wants to see it can see it on our site at SiriusDisclosure.com. In there, there's a clip of Donald Rumsfeld, the day before 9/11, ironically, at the Pentagon stating, and I'm quoting, there's $2.3 trillion unaccounted for in the Department of Defense over the last few years. Trillion, not billion. So this is the missing $2.3 trillion, but that's 12 years ago. So now it's probably $3 or $4 trillion. And it's going into these kinds of projects. And this is what the American public has no idea about. They think that the budget debates that we're having are legitimate discussions. I'm going, oh, no, I mean, you've got $4 trillion missing.
1: Okay, doctor, a quick question for you, and then we've got to go to a quick break. And
2: sure.
1: The question is, yes, you had a really good career as an emergency room.
3: 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And now, Art Bell.

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1: So I had a knowledge and an interest in this since I was 8 or 9 years of age, but I think that, you know, no, it really didn't hurt. I was worried it might, but luckily, you know, people, you know, knew me and my skills as a doctor first before. Now, I think, be honest with you, if I had gotten involved in this subject before I had gotten established in medicine, it would have been a major problem. But
2: so, okay, so it's kind of like you had tenure. Hold on, we're going to take a break here very quickly, and we'll come right back.
1: Sure.
2: Boy, talk about a guest that you just sort of have to point at, and they take off and go. This is one of them. But listen very closely, because what this man is telling you is the complete truth, beginning to end. So if you, I don't know, were agnostic about it or a non-believer, then listen carefully, because some of what he's going to tell you is going to definitely blow your mind. A word about C-Crane, my favorite electronics company in the world. 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

0: 1-855-REAL-UFO. That's 1-855-732-5836.
1: Don't do that right now. No point in doing it. We've got the, what we've done is actually busied the lines out so that you won't just sit there and dial and dial and dial, which you may well do anyway, but please don't. We'll let you know when the lines open, and Dr. Greer doesn't take a lot of questions, so nor does he take many pauses. It's absolutely amazing, actually. Dr. Greer, welcome back.
2: Thank you. Yeah.
1: You really can, you can go almost without taking a breath. I've been sitting here amazed at that.
2: Oh, well, I'm just sharing the sort of like the tips of the iceberg that, that I know, you know.
1: Yeah, when you get going. In terms of, our government has told us, you know, way back after Roswell, that among other things, UFOs are no threat militarily to the United States. Now, that's, they've said that, and of course that they're just not real. There is no documented cases, and that's bull. We just finished talking about a U.S. astronaut who watched one land, took photographs of it that went into a black hole somewhere, and there's a lot more stories, and these things are, these stories are real, aren't they? In other words,
2: oh sure, they're backed up with documents and with radar traces and everything else. So, you know, it's like, you know, I often get asked, you know, hey, you know, where's the beef, where's the evidence? I said, well, right, it's there. The fact that you haven't seen it those are two separate issues. And by the way, you know, a lot of the people that I've met with in the government who are pranced out to tell people, oh, well, you know, this isn't true, and we know nothing of this. They're actually telling the truth from their perspective. In other words,
1: sure.
2: They honestly don't know anything about it. And when they make an inquiry through this massive, huge, complex system that's built up since World War II, they can't penetrate into the secrecy. And so when they report out to the public, I mean, this is where you get into this whole concept of plausible deniability. They would pass a lie detector test, and they're not lying. So now, are there some devils out there who do know, who've lied in the past? Yes. But for the most part, the people who go out there and say this, who are usually fairly low-level people, or people who wouldn't have a need to know, are speaking the truth to the extent they know it.
1: Okay. What is your view? Our military has said they're not a threat to us. Are they, or are they not, Doctor?
2: Oh, I think not. I mean, one of the things that I went and did back some years ago, I went to Wright-Patterson Air Force Base, where a lot of the remains of some of these objects that we had targeted with electromagnetic weapons that had been downed were sent back in the early days. Now, we're talking the post-World War II period and onward. It's not really that key of facility anymore, but Wright-Patterson was way back in those days. And I was asked to have a meeting there with the head of the Foreign Aerospace Science and Technology Center, which had been the Foreign Technology Division of the Air Force. And in fact, the man who ordered it was the head of intelligence for the Joint Staff. And I went there, and one of the things that the colonel in charge, Colonel Canola, asked me, he said, you know, well, in your study of this, you think that they could be a threat to our national security? I said, you're asking the wrong question. Could they be? Yes. If you have interstellar travel capability, you're kind of beyond rockets and jets, all right? But are they? The answer is no, because I said, given the galactically stupid things we have done, where we have pursued them and fired on these objects, et cetera, and so forth, if they were hostile, it would have been point, set, match, over. Back about 1945. In other words, about the time we detonated the first atomic weapon at the Trinity site, if this had been the intent of these visitors, it would have been made crystal clear to us. So I'm very skeptical of all the sci-fi and, you know, they're coming to eat us for lunch routine that you hear from folks. But
1: okay, but there was there not, an instance in which UFOs hovered above a ICBM facility.
2: Oh, yeah.
1: And actually began started a countdown here in the U.S., and then I believe shut one down in the USSR at that time. And if that's not a threat,
2: Well, no, actually what happened is that they took 16, at least 16 intercontinental ballistic missiles at Minot, North Dakota, offline. And rendered them non-launchable. Now, the same thing was happening in the old Soviet Union.
1: Yes.
2: And the men, we have several of these men who were at the facility in Minot, North Dakota, when this happened.
1: Do you know where I heard that, Doctor? It was on years ago, 2020.
2: Yes, and actually I met with Sam Donaldson and talked to him about this at ABC News about what they had looked into over in the Soviet Union. And what we, by piecing these cases together, and also with Colonel Diedrichsen, if you go to our website, seriousdisclosure.com, he's one of our witnesses who was over the old Atomic Energy Commission, that's now the Department of Energy, but his responsibility were all nuclear processing facilities, weapon storage areas in the United States arsenal. And that was his position. And what he and other people I've talked to have said to me is that there was a clear interest by these visitors in these weapons, but not in a hostile way, but a concern that we might end up destroying this whole planet, which for all we know, they may have a long-term interest in that goes back for thousands, perhaps millions of years, and that's another discussion. But obviously, what they were trying to say, and in fact, one of the Captain Sala, who was there at the Minot, North Dakota, when I talked to him about this, he said his feeling about this, as this was unfolding with this luminous object outside the silo and with these 16 thermonuclear weapons with multiple warheads, by the way, going offline and being rendered unlaunchable, is that the message he felt they were sending was, if you fools go to mutual assured destruction, we can do something about that, but for God's sakes, don't. In other words, okay, it was sort of a cautionary thing. Because, I mean, let's take two steps, big, long steps back.
1: Well, maybe that was the message, but listen, the military usually doesn't get subtle messages. I mean, when you shut down their ICBMs, they think big time threat.
2: Well, they see certainly the capability to render all those little toys pretty useless, and I think,
1: well, yeah, that's a threat.
2: From my perspective, good, but from the perspective of someone whose responsibility it is to
1: right,
2: keep us in a state of readiness to launch those objects. If we had a full thermonuclear exchange during the Cold War, it would have been the end of life on Earth, and everybody knows that with nuclear winter and what have you. But mm-hmm. I think that. The bigger question is, if those events are true, and they are, and here's the case, and in fact we have the documents, we have multiple independent corroborating witnesses to this case that you've just asked about in the Disclosure Project materials, what was the point? Well, I think the point was, when you piece it together with what was going on in the old Soviet Union, a very similar events, is that they were trying to get us to rethink that whole strategy of mutual assured destruction.
1: What happened in the Soviet Union?
2: Well, there were multiple events where silos and thermonuclear missiles, intercontinental missiles, were rendered not only unlaunchable, but were actually, in a couple cases where they were testing them, at least the missile part of it, were made to go completely haywire. In fact, there's a case where this was happening, as you know, from Vandenberg Air Force Base. The same thing happened with one of our witnesses for the Disclosure Project, testified that he was there doing all the very high-tech imagery of this launch. And so this is what happened in the Soviet Union. They launched one of these, didn't have an active hot, obviously a nuclear warhead on it, mm-hmm. but they were trying, and they would be intercepted, and basically as they became exo-atmospheric, in other words, just as they're leaving the atmosphere
1: right.
2: and going to go intercontinental, they're pretty much just taken out, neutralized. And he actually saw this happen, this particular witness, from a Vandenberg Air Force Base launch. And after he and Major Flores started talking about this, he was threatened. He had his mailbox blown up. He had all kinds of weird stuff start happening. And weird calls in the middle of the night, cursing at him and what have you. But he stayed, and he's a professor, Jacobs, and he has come forward, and we have his testimony now about that whole event. Well, similar things were happening in the old Soviet Union, and by the way, also with some of the French and British facilities. One of the most compelling and interesting cases that, of course, I spoke at great length with the former head of the Ministry of Defense for Great Britain, Lord Hill Norton, who I spent some time at his home in Hampshire discussing all this. And back in the 80, about 1980, 81, I believe it was, we had at the Randlesham Forest, the Bentwaters case, they call it, the Bentwaters,
1: yes.
2: The Royal Air Force Base. It was actually more of a U.S. Air Force Base. It was both British and U.S., but it was a covert nuclear weapons facility that was not acknowledged to the Soviet Union and would have caused a huge amount of political problems in Great Britain. And with our talks with the Soviet Union, had it been acknowledged, but there were hot thermonuclear weapons there, and it was a ready base, even though it wasn't acknowledged to the public. And for several nights, there were these UFOs seen in the skies near this Air Force base. And then on one particular night, there was an object that came down and landed out on the edge of the base. And of course, it later they tried to debunk it that they just saw a distant lighthouse, and they make up all kinds of absurd stories. But the men who actually were sent out there to see this particular object, it turns out it was a black pyramid-shaped ET craft that, as it landed, it came down and it actually scraped some trees and broke some branches and then left a perfectly square-based landing area with various changes, radiological changes in the soil that has now been confirmed by the Ministry of Defense of Great Britain. Now, this was denied and lied about for years in the United Kingdom. And interestingly, Lord Hill Norton, who was a five-star admiral back then, they had what they call Sea Lords, and he was the five-star admiral. He was the head of the military committee for NATO, but he was also the Minister of Defense. And in Great Britain, for those who don't know, that also means you're head of MI5 and MI6. It's like our CIA director, all in one position. So I'm sitting here talking to this gentleman, and he's telling me that the entire time he was Minister of Defense, and on the head of the military committee for NATO, he had no knowledge of this subject. It was only afterwards that he began to find out about it. And he was furious, frankly. You know, I'm sitting at this man's house. He's this old, you know, admiral. And he is, like, hopping mad. I mean, pissed off that here he was sitting on top of the entire defense establishment in Great Britain. There were these sort of events going on kind of under his nose. He had no knowledge of it. And he admitted that to me. And
1: all right. So, I mean, what you're telling me and have told me again and again in this these first segments is that there is a government and then there is a group of people who have this information, control this information, and control those who would like to know this information, apparently, in government. In other words, we have a government within or beyond a government. Correct.
2: Right, and this is precisely what Eisenhower was warning about. When Eisenhower said, beware the military-industrial complex. I mean, he was a five-star general, World War II hero. He was not anti-military. He was opposed to this out-of-control aspect of it that, and I'm not criticizing Eisenhower, but this whole mess got out of control on his watch between 1953 and 1961. That's when.
1: All right, Doctor, why not disclosure? In other words, with the shape the world's in right now, not that hot, frankly.
2: Right.
1: It seems to me that disclosure, if done correctly,
2: right,
1: would just lift all boats. And,
2: not all boats. Now let me stop you right
1: most
2: there.
1: Most boats. How about that?
2: Yeah, 99.99999% of humanity's boats would be lifted. The 0.0000, forget the 1%. We're talking about the uber elite. And actually, at this meeting I was attending a couple weeks ago with all these leaders from around the world, and you had people there from Goldman Sachs and McKinsey and Boston Consulting Group and all kinds of folks. And what the discussion, the title of the entire conference weekend was, From Disruption, Opportunity. And I was there to present the case for disrupting the current status quo of terminating the oil, gas, and coal industries over the next 10 to 20 years and bringing these sciences out that would explain how UFOs are moving. Now, the reason for the secrecy in the early days, I mean, let's go to ancient times, 40s, 50s, 60s. A, they didn't know what they were dealing with. B, they were trying to figure out how these objects moved. Going, for example, the head of the Belgian Air Force, General de Brouwer, when we went to Belgium, and you know, here he's talking about the fact that in Belgium they had these massive triangular ships that were about 800 feet on each side that were going from completely still and hovering to several thousand miles per hour straight up against gravity and making right-hand turns outside the envelope of any normal aerodynamics of a jet or a rocket or anything else. And I have a quote, actually, on our website from him talking about this, and we actually have a radar tape of that event from Belgium. So what's interesting is that, obviously, these objects aren't using Exxon Jet A fuel. They're not using oil. They're not using normal rockets and things of this sort. And so the technology and the physics, and this is the part of this that I actually was the hardest part to kind of get through the head of the policy people at this meeting, is that the secrecy has nothing to do with ETs, and it has nothing to do with the fact that people are going to hurl themselves off the Brooklyn Bridge if there's intelligent life out there. I mean, more than half the public believes there's life out there already. What
1: you're going to tell me, it's energy.
2: It's about money and power and energy. So, you know, let's cut to the chase here. These UFOs are not operating using the internal combustion engine that Mercedes invented in 1888 or
1: no,
2: what have you. All right?
1: Sure,
2: so,
1: not, right.
2: So this is not your granddad's Oldsmobile.
1: Okay. So, all right. So there are. There are many different types of propulsion that we can imagine. Here's my next question. Are we actually, Doctor, aware of operational details of propulsion systems that could be applied to U.S. and world energy needs?
2: Yes, and you know what's interesting, in a document that was released accidentally in Canada that dates from 1951, now this is before I was a twinkle in my father's eye, by a man named Wilbur Smith, and it's a top secret document. He was head of Project Magnet that was studying this issue in Canada. And I'm quoting here, where he says, the matter is the most highly classified subject in the United States government, rating higher even than the H-bomb. Flying saucers exist, period. Their modus operandi, meaning their propulsion system, is unknown, but a concentrated effort is being made by a small group headed by Dr. Vannevar Bush. The entire matter is considered by the United States authorities to be of tremendous significance. Now, this is an uncontested top secret document. Who was Vannevar Bush? He was the guy who headed up the Manhattan Project, the mastermind behind it, much more so than Teller and Oppenheimer. So what began in the 40s and 50s, and particularly after World War II, was...
1: It's always a Bush.
2: Yeah, they're not related, but was a very, very serious look at how are these objects getting their energy supply, and how are they moving in these non-aerodynamic ways. Now, by October, a man who I've worked with for many years, the senior scientist at the Naval Research Labs, Rick Foch, the third ranking highest guy at the Naval Research Labs, was in the quote, the vault that has a lot of the documents on this issue. And he was able to confirm to us that in October of 1954, around that date, again, before I was a twinkle in my father's eye, we mastered, quote, gravity control. In other words, the energy and propulsion aspects of these objects were definitively known by October 1954. So for the last 50-some years, our burning oil and gas and coal and using jet engines and all that jazz has just really been an artifice, because it's a multi-trillion, in fact, a multi-hundred trillion dollar asset-based question of what do you do? And yes, most people would benefit from this information, and anyone interested in the future of the Earth and in sustainability and the environment and world poverty and 7 billion people in China and in India, 2.5 billion in China and India, trying to live like you and I do, burning coal for our electricity, anyone with an IQ greater than mud is going to go, how are we going to keep doing this? We can't. Now, however, if you're one of the masters of the universe at Goldman Sachs or in these big trading houses with all their enormous wealth that they're trading on the petrodollar system and all these commodities, quote-unquote, such as oil and gas and coal and natural gas and centralized utilities and on and on and on, this is not a few billion or a few hundred billion. This is trillions and trillions of dollars in assets that are hanging in the balance. And so it's really the tail is wagging the dog here. And so the secrecy has much more to do with geopolitical power and keeping kind of the status quo as it is. Now, at a certain way back, you could kind of almost understand it, because people didn't understand that we were going to go from having 3 or 4 billion people to 7 billion people, on and on and on. But now in 2013, I think the secrecy has become an existential threat to our civilization. And this is what the first CIA director was saying when he said that the threat isn't from the UFOs, it's from the secrecy around the subject. And that's what he says.
1: My IQ is only hovering above mud, but it's there. So I want to ask you, do you have the details on these energy systems? Do you know the answer to this? Do you know what kind of energy we can suddenly begin using, Doctor, that we're not using, that's been held secret? Or do you know who knows?
2: The answer to both, yes. But, I'm just a country doctor here in Virginia, and I'm not an engineer. But I understand it, and have I seen how these objects work? Yes. In fact, I was in a facility near the Huntsville Space Flight Center in the Redstone Arsenal a few years ago, where I was taken into a place where there were these objects that were hovering and floating around using this type of high voltage system, and it was an ion propulsion. And later, this same system was reproduced at the hangar at the Naval Research Labs there in near Washington, not far from where this shooting just happened yesterday. And the people who were part of that project have spent time at my home, and what they've discussed is that if you take a very high voltage signal system and you put it at a certain resonant frequency, a certain cycles per second, all right? We're not talking about 110 voltage or 220 out of your home outlet, but millions of volts, but at very low current. So you're not using much power. Okay. You can create what's called a Poynting vector. I don't want to get too much into the physics because people fall asleep. But you can create a vector into what's called the zero-point energy field. And you can pull energy out of this so-called zero-point energy field or quantum vacuum that is huge amount of energy. I mean, it's estimated that every cubic centimeter of space in your room where you're sitting would run the United States for a day just because there's so much potential power there. Now, has this been proven and published in physics journals? Yes. Look up the Casimir effect. The Casimir effect decades ago was proven, and it's been reproduced, that this zero-point energy field exists. The question is, have there been any breakthroughs in the application of this theoretical physics?
1: All right, Doctor, yes, hold it there. We've got to do a break, so relax, take a good deep breath, and we'll be right back.
2: Sure.
1: You're listening to Dr. Stephen Greer, CSETI's Dr. Stephen Greer, and, of course, Dark Matter. I'm Art Bell.

0: coming to you from geosynchronous orbit at the speed of light. This is Dark Matter with Art Bell. To call Art, please light up the lines at 1-855-REAL-UFO. That's 1-855-732-5836.
1: Okay, not yet. Do not call yet. Hang in there. We've got them busied out. We'll let you know. Now, Dr. Greer rarely takes calls, and I doubt he will tonight, but that's all right. If we have time left, we'll do unscreened open lines. Listen, there is a way for you to get to me, and we call it the wormhole. If you'll go to artbell.com, new website run by the esteemed Keith Rowland, you'll find the wormhole. In fact, we were going to talk to Keith about putting that on the front page. He might have already done it. I don't know, but I know a lot of you are going over there and trying to find it. The wormhole is a place where you send in text. You type text. It goes in Arizona, and it comes out on the other side, another dimension, literally, here in Nevada near 51. So the wormhole, that's a way to ask Dr. Greer a message or make a comment to me or whatever it is you would like to do. In the meantime, welcome back, Dr. Stephen Greer. I want to describe something to you, doctor, and it's sure. The truth. And you tell me what I've got. I've got an antenna here that I've had for years and years, and it's got a kind of a bunch of interesting stuff about it. For example, it covers 5 acres. It's called a double loop antenna, and it covers 5 acres. The high point is about 100 feet. The lowest it gets is about 76 feet. Now, here's what's special about this antenna. Number one, it creates its own voltage. It creates extremely high voltage.
2: Right.
1: And even nice, beautiful blue skies, no wind, nothing. It creates enough voltage, doctor, to knock you right on your butt.
2: Sure.
1: And I have no idea where it comes from. Now, it's not a great deal of current, but it is a great deal of voltage and enough current to knock you on your butt. So we're talking about something. For years and years and years, I've wondered what it is we're talking about, and I don't know why that voltage is there, but when you close it and put it to ground, you get a nice, long, blue spark. What
2: right.
1: is all that? Yeah,
2: well,
1: what is that?
2: Part of it is that there's an electromagnetic potential associated with the Earth, that there's a certain degree at the level of the ground, and then there's a certain amount as you go upward, even several meters. In fact, that's why loggers will have to have a ground cable when they're scaling a very, very tall tree in the Pacific Northwest, or they can get shocked. So there is a known voltage delta or differential between the ground and as you go upward into the sky, even a few meters and certainly 100 feet or more. And that is a well-known phenomenon. And can it be harnessed? Yes, it could be. In fact, there are people who discussed how perhaps Nikola Tesla had experimented with some of these unusual antennas and were pulling energy out of this phenomenon. Now, that's, I think, different from what I'm talking about in terms of the quantum vacuum or the so-called zero-point energy field that is the energy.
1: Can you explain that? What is zero-point energy? What is it?
2: Okay, that's the energy that's left in any volume of space if you were to cool everything down to absolute zero, minus 273, whatever it is, absolute, where all atomic movement stops, everything stops. There's still an energy potential there, and this has been proven in physics, and as I mentioned, the Casimir effect. What people don't understand, however, is that for over 100 years, scientists such as Faraday, Nikola Tesla, others, in experimenting with high voltage systems, would create a phenomenon where they would tap into that energy that's in the quantum vacuum, and you would end up getting more energy out of, say, a generator than you have to put into it. Now, people say, oh, it's violating the laws of thermodynamics. I said, no, it isn't, because it's pulling energy out that you haven't been calculating is there, but has been proven to be there. So it's energy that's not in outer space. It's in any volume of space, and this is a huge amount of energy, and it's been reported, of course, that Nikola Tesla had an electric car running with an antenna on it, that it recharged itself, and this is true. And, in fact, I've got an amazing document. It's on our website, where when Nikola Tesla died, the FBI swooped in and confiscated all of his secret papers.
1: That's right.
2: And I have a document where the Department of Defense of the United States is demanding that the FBI turn over those files to them, and they wouldn't. And so, you know, you have all these sort of fiefdoms within the government.
1: But even to this very day, they won't turn it over.
2: Right. And so what's interesting about this is that the secrecy around the whole UFO and extraterrestrial issue has so much less to do with what most people would imagine than very ordinary things like power and money and oil and gas. And I mean, first of all, let's take a big step back. You know, if you look at the last 150 years since the Industrial Revolution, okay, we had choo-choo trains, which were basically steam engines, and then you had, the early internal combustion cars that Mercedes had, and then, of course, right. Ford. So that's over 100 years old. Then you had electricity from burning coal creating a steam turbine or right. Hydroelectric. Jet engines, by the way, were the 30s. And rockets, of course, Wernher von Braun, who's chief spokesperson for the last few years of his life, is one of our Disclosure Project witnesses. Wernher von Braun, who was Adolf Hitler's rocket guy, who was inventing V2 rockets dropping on London, that was the 40s, early 40s. So are we to really believe, and of course the atomic bomb was 1945 at the Trinity site there. Are we really to believe that in 70-some years there have been no breakthroughs in fundamental physics of energy generation and propulsion? Well, that's just nonsense.
1: You're right. It's very, very hard to believe. There should have been many more breakthroughs in the energy field. And, gee, can we sit here and imagine that, A, there have been, and, B, wonder why they just have sort of not drifted to the top?
2: Well, here's why. Well, there's a number of reasons why, and I want to get into this just a little bit. On our website at the Sirius Disclosure, S-I-R-I-U-S Disclosure, all one word, .com, there's a document from the Federation of American Scientists. Now, since I've spoken to you last, Art, this group of very prestigious scientists in Washington, D.C., came out with from their National Security Project, Stephen Aftergood, put out a report, and it was 3 years ago next month in October that this came out, and so it's fairly recent, that there are 5,135 patents that have been seized under the National Security Act. Now, one of the things that they bring up, they don't really drill down on the whole zero-point question and anti-gravity question, but they do mention the fact that 40-some years ago in 1971, that there was a photovoltaic generator that was more efficient than 20% efficiency, which was unheard of back then, that would have basically competed with the price point for oil and coal. And it was seized under a national security order. Now, what justifiable reason could there be for the abuse of state power to seize someone's invention that was simply a very super efficient solar electric generator in 1971. This is the kind of abuse of power that has gotten us into this kind of mess that no one is talking about. Now, the Federation of American Scientists, which is not some conspiracy group or something, is a very mainstream group, brought this issue up and asked the question in this document, how could this really be justified under the National Security Act, and how many other wonderful technologies have met this demise? So that's one avenue of what I call suppression. The other avenue is before you even get to filing a patent, you get some goons who knock on your door. And
1: really?
2: I have a man who I had under contract a couple years ago who does a lot of work for the intelligence community and the contracting community, but he had been granted permission to work with us to bring out one of these so-called free energy generators. So, you know, we provided a grant to him so he could do this in his spare time because he was still working full-time for...
1: I remember this.
2: All right. Now, this man knew how to build something similar to what you're discussing, but much more compact, that you have out at your ranch in Nevada, where it would have basically been something you run your house on this electromagnetic potential. And we wanted to bring this out to sort of a demonstration, proof of principle project. So sure enough, he starts working on this and assembling it. He knows exactly what to do, by the way. This is someone who's not some wild-eyed inventor who knows nothing. This is a very ingenious inventor.
1: Okay.
2: And, you know, about the time he gets rolling on this, a former CIA director and a bunch of goons show up at his skiff, his secure facility, and basically threaten him and his wife and tell him to stop working on it, and he does. And we're out the resources and funds we provided, and this guy runs with his tail between his legs.
1: All right.
2: So this kind of law I can prove happened.
1: Right. Okay, and, you had money invested, doctor. You had money invested, right?
2: I remember
1: when you raised that money.
2: Sure.
1: I remember. Now, since it got squashed and since he got threatened, I'm sure you have the exact details, don't you, of what was said to him and how it was done?
2: Oh, sure. And in fact, the people at the Naval Research Labs who brokered the relationship with this gentleman were appalled and shocked at how this was all played out. And
1: how did it play out? I'm asking you exactly how did it play out?
2: Well, after he was really making some progress on a deliverable date, he got a visit from a former CIA director who, ironically, had at one point become the chief counsel for Booz Allen Hamilton, the big contractor that Snowden worked for. And he went down there and basically, with some other folks, threatened this guy. And it said all kinds of things that scared him to the point of stopping doing this. And what I've concluded, here's the problem. The lone wolf approach, you know, and this is all we've had resources to do. We're trying to raise more funds to create a stronger research effort now, is that we would provide, you know, maybe $100,000 to someone, a modest grant, so that they could work on something and get something put together. But they're working by themselves, and they're out there as lone wolves who don't have any kind of a tactical security. They don't have any kind of support system, and it's inherently risky. So I'm not going to ever do that again, frankly.
1: Did they actually threaten his life?
2: Oh, yes, and his wife. His life and his wife.
1: God.
2: Now, it's interesting because the man who first introduced me to him was a very senior scientist at the Naval Research Labs, which is the largest Department of Defense lab in the world, by the way. Thomas Edison founded it. It's interesting history. But he told me that he was involved in an operation where he had learned of some things where he was told point blank that if he were to discuss it publicly, they would kill him, his wife, his children, and his grandchildren. Now, this is not some conspiracy movie. This is someone who has slept at my home, who is a very senior scientist in the government. I mean, at the highest civilian rank. And this is the kind of thuggish nonsense that does go on. And I think the public needs to know about it, and the public needs to say we're fed up with this foolishness.
1: Well, of course. I'm curious. Did this impress you to the point that I think you just said it, you would not do it again? In other words, if somebody came to you and said, look, I've really got this, I can demonstrate it for you, I can show you, there's more out than in, it's free energy, whatever you want to call it, I need $100,000 to develop it,
2: I would say if, and I could write that check tomorrow, no problem. I would say, if you have something, go and create it and bring it to me, and we will replicate it. But in terms of doing it this other way, we tried that. We actually, you know, I think over the years maybe put $800,000 or $900,000 into those sort of efforts with various folks.
1: Wow.
2: Not a lot of money. I mean, as R&D programs go, I mean, hell, you know, my ER had a $20 million budget for, you know, an ER in one town. But I tell people that, you know, this approach is inherently risky, but we did it because that's all the resources we had. Now I've concluded what we really need to do is create a research and development lab where these brilliant geniuses can be brought together and they can be supported and protected and work. And you know what? We'll do something we couldn't have done a few years ago. We'll stream it live on Ustream and dare someone to come in here and threaten these folks. And I think the other mistake that many of these inventors have made is that they've tried to go the intellectual property route with venture capital or through the patent system. Because if you go that route, basically they're going to get it or you're a dead man walking. So I think the only way to do it is that you create it and then you dump it into the internet. You have multiple academic centers, which we've already identified, by the way, reproduce it independently, and you get it out there and you squeeze the toothpaste out of the tube quickly and forcefully. I think any other approach, if you look at the history of this, Dr. Tom Bearden, who's also a lieutenant colonel in the Army, I was at his home discussing this, and he lives there in Huntsville near the Marshall Space Flight Center, and he and I discussed this for days, and he said basically the mistakes that have been made, there's a set number of them that you can sort of look over the last few decades and see that one inventor after another has made. The big mistake is that people think that they're going to beat someone in the secrecy game. They're not. These guys know everything, everyone. I don't care if you're in the jungle of the Amazon. They're going to know what you're doing and what you got. So you need to be able to have a system, which we have, where you can get it out to the public very quickly. But if you try to sit on it in a secret way and try to make it a intellectual property battle or a patent issue, you're never going to succeed. You're going to lose because you're going to enter into a system that is gamed against you. So I tell people that if they want to do this, they need to learn from history or we're going to be doomed to repeat it. And
1: from my own part, if somebody set a bullet on the table and said, this bullet has your name on it, I'm being honest here, that would do it. I've got a family. Folks, think of it yourself. If you had this information in your hand and it was going to help the world, it was going to help the country, it's going to help everybody, but they're saying they're going to kill you and they're going to kill your family, what would you do? I think the answer is pretty clear. You'd probably end up buckling.
2: Well, and that's why you can't do it that way. This is why you have to have a large number of people. You need to have it all being done and watched publicly in real time. And that's what I've concluded over the last decade of looking into this. And I think that that's a very unconventional way. Now, of course, when you go to Silicon Valley and tell a venture capital that, their eyes roll back because they're all about the secrecy of the next iPhone, whatever.
1: Sure.
2: So, and I tell them, look, you can do that with something that's trivial and unimportant, like the products coming out of Cupertino for Apple. I mean, those things don't do anything. I mean, yes, you can talk on them, and they're cool, and they look nice, but they're made in a slave factory in China, so who cares? They're not.
1: Yeah, you hardly ever hear of leaks. I mean, never.
2: Yeah, of course.
1: An apple gets left in a bar somewhere, but beyond that, there's
2: exactly.
1: A bullet. There's a bullet on the table with your name.
2: Is that, for all our vaunted technology, and this is one of the things I was talking with a lot of these folks about at this meeting out in this island in the Pacific, is that, yes, we have some cool communication devices and smartphones and computers, but guess what? We're plugging them into a coal-fired power grid that is this creaky thing that is from the late 1800s and early 1900s in terms of its concept. So I said, we're on the one hand, we have one foot sort of in the future with the internet and all these electronics, but most of our balance is tilted into this early industrial age fossil fuel world that really should have run its course many, many decades ago.
1: But it hasn't.
2: And the problem is that you have so many powerful vested interests that don't want to see that change happen. And it becomes a really easy thing to understand once you understand that it's a massive amount of geopolitical power behind the current system. I mean, even the whole Middle East situation, Art. I mean, we use the buzzword in Washington of our vital national security interests. That's what you hear over. It's a mantra. Well, what that really means is oil. O-I-L. I mean, what's
1: right.
2: over there? I mean, date palms and goats and what?
1: I agree with you. It's oil.
2: I mean, and there's Israel, but Israel has 300 nuclear weapons. Believe me, they can take care of themselves.
1: Right. All right, so it's oil. I do agree with that, and I do agree that there would be so much interest in keeping oil and the money from oil to ourselves. Not that we do. We ship a lot of it to our enemies. But there's so much serious interest in oil revenue continuing as it has been that I'm sure that people's lives wouldn't be much. I mean, if they got in the way, then there's the bullet with your name on it.
2: Well, then, you know, and this is the whole thing that they discovered with, you know, Gore Vidal wrote the foreword to this book years ago called Into the Buzzsaw, where they studied various journalists who started to drill down on some really sensitive things, and they would either be fired or they would disappear or they died mysteriously. It's a fantastic book. It's actually a mainstream book. And what you find when you look into this is that this is an issue that's much bigger than ENSCOM or any of the things that led to those sort of events happening that Gore Vidal was talking about. And I think that now we're talking about it isn't just money and oil. It's the macroeconomic system, and that would change. For imagine if every village or home or business had its own so-called zero-point or quantum vacuum generator that would pull energy out of the... Okay, and suddenly you have all of India and China and the developing world, so what used to be called the third world, being able to be lifted up out of poverty. But what would happen is that there would be a relative diminution, a reduction in the centralized power of the current world system. And so this is really what it's about. I remember years ago, the admiral in charge of CONUS, Continental United States Security, told our military team and the people who worked with me for years trying to walk me through this system that his job was really maintaining the status quo of the world energy supply.
1: Okay, let me play devil's advocate for just a second and say, all right, doctor, let's imagine for a second that that this switch did occur. What if I were to suggest to you that the economic disruption from suddenly cutting the oil spigot, no longer needing oil, would be so great that the economic collapse we just went through would be child's play? I'm just playing devil's advocate, but I'm sure there are people who believe that, right?
2: Oh, there are, and I think that there's some merit to that, and I'm not going to I'm not going to disagree with the fact that had these technologies been transitioned in 80 years ago, we wouldn't be in the jackpot we're in now. But what are we going to wait for? Both polar ice caps to melt and for us to go to World War III in the South China Sea over oil? I mean, at a certain point, we're going to have to decide to transition out of the 1800s to early 1900s industrial era into the future. Now,
1: well, maybe, but I am telling you right now, before you go on, just before you go on, doctor, you're talking about, for example, the Spratly Islands, which are near the Philippines. Let me tell you something.
2: Right.
1: The United States right now is putting naval and air forces, or about to, back in the Philippines.
2: So, I know that.
1: Yeah, so what do you think they imagine is going to happen? I think they imagine that if necessary, we're going to protect the Spratlys, by God.
2: Right, and I think this gets into the question also of what they're discovering in the oil reserves that are there, you know, in the South China Sea and other areas that are falling already into dispute. This is a problem that's going to just go on and on and on unless we deal with it. The other point I make is it isn't as if someone's going to come out with one of these technologies and they're going to wave a magic wand, and your car and my car are going to have an engine different from what's in it. It's about a 15-year turnover time on heavy, and not the tech, not an iPhone or a smartphone, but when you're talking about someone's engine or someone's electric power grid, you're not going to do that. You're not going to turn that massive ship on a dime. You're turning a massive super tanker that takes 5 miles to turn around. So I think that when you look at that, there's about a 15 to 20 year period of transition that we have if that technology were to come out today. And I think that if it's done in an intelligent way, I think if it's done in a way that allows for a soft landing out of the fossil fuel economy into this new high tech sector, and this was my argument that I
1: don't know. But I don't know how you do that. Hold on, doctor. We're going to take a break here, and then we'll talk about a soft landing.
2: Right.
1: I can't imagine a soft landing. He's talking about an economic soft landing. In other words, if something came out that essentially was free energy, 0 point, whatever you want to call it. And it got out, and you could have a little black box. This is just sort of my imagination, a little black box in the back of your home, and it would take care of all your energy needs. There's no way that I see a soft landing there. And if there is, when we get back, we'll let the doctor describe it to us. 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Grab a catalog if you like. Oh, listen to this bumper music. I've heard this. I know I've heard this. Anyway, we'll be back in a moment.

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1: Want
0: to
1: take a ride? To initiate a dialogue sequence with Art Bell, please call 1-855-REAL-UFO. That's 1-855-732-5836.
2: Actually, I think that most of our wars have been about oil, right? And what are we supposed to beware of? What was that? The military, industrial, what was it? You know,
3: complex.
2: That's it. Military-industrial complex. So, if we have free energy, then we don't need oil, and we can't have any wars anymore. Those are about something else, and they're always about oil, so... I don't know. I'm confused. I don't see, Doctor, how we're going to come out of this, and you're welcome to explain with a soft landing, but go right ahead.
4: Well, it's relative. I'm comparing this transition or soft landing to a sort of an existential terminus where we run up, you know, where it's Mad Max under the Thunderdome. We're fighting over the last barrel of oil, and we have both polar ice caps have disappeared, and vast areas of the land masses are underwater, et cetera, and so on. So, you know, which is going to be harder? I mean, if we came together as a people and said, look, this is something we need to disclose, the fact we're not alone in the universe. We need to figure out how to make peaceful contact with these civilizations. We haven't talked about that. And we have to figure out how to bring these technologies that have been bottled up for so long, that are at the root of the secrecy behind UFOs, out in a way that is as least disruptive as possible. Now, my view on this, and this is something which, of course, people would disagree with me on, is that we have to do it because it's the only possible out. I mean, my farm here in Virginia runs on solar, but it's not a practical solution for the average person because it's enormously expensive. It's the largest private solar farm in Virginia.
2: I do the same thing here. I know. Very expensive.
4: Yeah, and so... But I'm trying to walk the walk to the extent I can. But I think that if you're looking at the planet and you're looking strategically down the road, not the next quarterly return report at Goldman Sachs, but I'm looking, you know, 5, 10, 20, 30 years down.
5: 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And now, Art Bell.
4: And tech.

0: 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And now, Art Bell.
1: You're going very, very fast using this kind of gravity control technology that we have in classified projects. By the way, a lot of the so-called UFOs that people see zipping around near Edwards and Nellis Air Force Base, so-called Area 51, are actually, and up there in Provo at the Dugway Proving Grounds, those are actually man-made EMGs, electromagnetic gravitic.
2: By the way, Doctor, were you shocked beyond belief when the government recently said Area 51 is real?
1: Well, no, because they said, no, it's real, but at the same time, they said, of course, nothing in that critical is going on there, and it's just conventional stuff. But, yeah, you know, right. By the way, the area that you're concerned about at that facility is Pahoot Mesa and Groom Lake and S4, S9, S12. And the really state-of-the-art facilities, like I said, are up in Utah outside of Provo at the Dugway Proving Grounds.
2: But who knows what to believe? I mean, both areas are, well, let's put
1: well,
2: it this
1: I have
2: way.
1: Folks who've been in
2: you can't go
1: places.
2: Visit.
1: Well, no, you can. In fact, there are no roads into this particular area at Dugway, and the airspace over it's restricted and classified, so there you have it.
2: Have you seen the signs that say lethal force authorized? You don't go past that.
1: Oh, I know. Yeah, I've been out there, and you don't. And so obviously, you get the same thing in the outback of at Pine Gap in Australia. In fact, I'm looking at a fantastic photograph of Pine Gap right now that a guy who worked there just sent to me last week. What you find is that there are all these sort of facilities that don't get talked about a lot. And then, of course, you know, 40 years after the heyday of Area 51, which was back in the 60s, by the way, the government says, oh, well, it does exist. Well, yeah. Okay, so by the time they acknowledge it, it's probably everything's been moved of any criticality.
2: Maybe. Maybe. I don't know.
1: It's all underground anyway.
2: There's so many mind games going on that who knows.
1: It's all underground. Everything important is underground. Nothing's above the surface. If it's important, it's subterranean.
2: Have you ever, Doctor, had anybody tell you where the beings from the crash at Roswell, were they at 51, or were they sent out to Ohio, or, you know, where?
1: Well, the ones, first of all, there was apparently one that lived. And the most, that particular being was moved, from my understanding, to various bases over the years, and I have a witness who actually saw it at Camp Perry in Virginia, believe it
2: really?
1: Or not. Who actually on a deathbed confessional and in the video, which we have, talked about this. But of course, the others being deceased, and I know that subsequently there were a number of kind of Tesla coil type EMP electromagnetic pulse weapons that were developed between 1945. And the 60s that were able to target these vehicles when they would be in this dimension. We can talk about this if you wish, and would be able to hit them. And so at Fort Huachuca, if you go to Arizona and you go to Tombstone, there's a place called Fort Huachuca, which is actually Army Intelligence Headquarters. And there is an underground facility there. A man that's on my team had worked in there, and he reported that there were 9 separate ET craft and various bodies that have been autopsied that were in storage there. So I think it's been dispersed, and over the years it's been in a number of locations.
2: Okay, move back for a second to a soft landing. I mean, as I mentioned, if there was a little black box at the corner of your house and you had an energy source that would keep you going, keep your house warm and toasty in the winter and cool in the summer and all the rest of it, it would take care of your energy needs. I just don't see how you get a soft landing.
1: Well, I think it's going to be, as I said, I'm using it relatively soft. I mean, compared to the alternative, which is cataclysmic. But no,
2: yes.
1: I think at this point it's going to be a difficult transition because it's been delayed. The analogy I use is that, you know, you got a leak in your roof and you put it off

0: month after month and year after year, and eventually the whole structure of the house starts to rot and fall in. So, yes, we should have dealt with this issue a long time ago. And I remember sitting, there was an old, you probably remember who this guy was. I'm not sure if a lot of your listeners will, but Senator Barry Goldwater, who ran for president in the 60s. And he was also an Air Force general. And he knew about this just because he knew some pilots that had encounters with these UFOs at fairly close range. And he was also friends with General Curtis LeMay, who of course, it was back in those days. It was bombing back to the Stone Age LeMay, because he was advocating using nuclear bombs and into China back then. But at any rate, I'm sitting in Barry Goldwater's living room. This is a hilarious story in a way. And Barry Goldwater, and I had an assistant with me, and he had left the Senate, and of course John McCain took his seat. And I'm sitting in Barry Goldwater's living room, and his wife is there. They're in Paradise Valley there in the Phoenix area. And we start talking about this, and you know, and he was, you know, this guy was, he wasn't at all religious, I'll tell you that. He was conservative, but in the libertarian sort of way. And every other word was a cuss word. And I'm sitting in his living room, and he said, Dr. Greer, the goddamn mistake then and a goddamn mistake now that any of this was kept secret. And I said, yes, you're right. And we started talking about this. I said, well, what inquiries have you made, Senator? And he said, well, he asked General LeMay to get him into the so-called Blue Room at Wright-Patterson Air Force Base there back years ago, because he was friends with Curtis LeMay, and he was an Air Force general, and Goldwater was an Air Force general in the Air Force Reserves. And Curtis LeMay turned to him and said, God damn it, Barry, I can't even get into that area anymore. And if you ever ask me about this again, I will see that you are court-martialed out of the Air Force.
1: I've heard that. Yeah,
0: I'm sitting, and this is from Barry Goldwater's lips to my ears, and I have a witness to this. And I asked Senator Goldwater, I said, was Curtis LeMay serious? He said he was serious as a heart attack, and he never inquired about this again.
1: Do you know there may be a recording of that? There actually may be a recording of that or something very similar. I actually heard it. But again, I've got to drag you right back to this soft landing. If you had zero energy in your hand, Doctor, I mean in your hand.
0: Right.
1: And you had not yet been presented with a bullet with your name on it.
0: Well,
1: how would you introduce it into society in some way that wouldn't crash the economy?
0: I think that it's, you know, you have to define crash the economy. I think that will there be a big hit on the futures markets for oil and commodities? Yes. But the trend,
1: a monstrous hit.
0: There'll be a big hit. But at the same time, we're taking a big hit now. I mean, let's get out of our, you know, a Eurocentric and American view for 1 minute and look at the fact that 48% of the population of the world doesn't even have indoor plumbing, doesn't have a pot to pee in, the proverbial pot to pee in.
1: Right.
0: So if you look, I mean, in a sense, we're living through an economic catastrophe now. We've just been insulated from it because we've been gobbling up all the fossil fuels and resources for decades. But in the rest of the world, you have unspeakable poverty in India and China and South America and all over the world. I travel all
1: been
0: over
1: there.
0: The world, and you've seen
1: I
0: it.
1: Do too.
0: So, you know, I think if we look at this and get out of our own sort of narcissistic, ethnocentric viewpoint, we'll begin, we see that we're actually...
1: Wait a minute. That's a synonym for exceptionalism, isn't it?
0: Well, no, I think we can be exceptional in a way that doesn't have to be stupid and narcissistic. And I think this is gets into, you know, what does real leadership consist of? By the way, this meeting I was at in the middle of the Pacific Ocean was a leadership conference for all these folks. And I said, here's the leadership that we need. People with the courage to disclose this information, lead the way to bring this out, and figure out how to transition into a new economy. And I said, will it be easy? No. But, you know, rebuilding after World War II wasn't easy. And so I think that it's a question of not only does it have to happen, because the alternative is cataclysmic in my view. But it needs to happen, the sooner the better, because the longer we put off this transition, the more difficult the landing's going to be. It's going to be harder and harder and harder, not easier. So I think that gets into the problem, is that, you know, instead of, you know, you look in the 1920s, there were about 2 billion people on the planet. Now there are 7. So, and if these technologies had been allowed to begin to come out from the minds of inventors and not been gobbled up by J.P. Morgan and other people, which did happen, we would have had this transition 80 years ago. But we didn't. But now, of course, in every generation of people in power think that, oh, well, let's kick this can down the road. And this you see a lot with a lot of problems in Washington. Let's kick it down the road and kick it down the road. But now
1: if we couldn't do it then, would you just hold us? And you're allowing that it would be much, much harder to do it now, and that it's infinitely harder now.
0: Yep.
1: How are we ever going to get it out?
0: Well, but we have something now that didn't exist 10 years ago, and that is the fact that a huge percentage of the world's population, even people who don't have indoor plumbing, have the internet. And I think that if you get the information and you get the technology out, once you have an operating system that works, it's going to be very hard to stop it.
1: So maybe what you have to do, doctor, is get the information, get the schematics, and suddenly just sort of fire it to every news outlet in the whole world and then run like hell.
0: Yes. Well, if my group could develop something that could get independently tested this way, and where I knew that it wasn't a false alert, we would do exactly that. But more importantly, get it into the hands of a whole lot of different engineers all over the world who reproduce it. And this is why you have to bypass this sort of secrecy, patent avenue, intellectual property route, because that's going to be your Achilles heel. Absolutely.
1: Okay. All right. So let's get it on the record. Do you have that information now?
0: Well, you know, it's hard for me to say if I have that information. Here's what I will tell you. I have I have a disk with a lot of confiscated patents and information on it that was given to me by someone who was being courted by the CIA. And are any of those systems that would actually work as advertised? I don't know, because A, I'm not an engineer, and B, I don't have a laboratory to put these things to the test. And that's the whole problem. It's a chicken egg issue. The people who I know who have had some of these systems end up getting intimidated. And here's a true story that people say it's apocryphal, but it's absolutely true. There's a man that is a physicist who was at Lawrence Berkeley Labs. And he had, and I know the CIA doesn't like me to say this, but he had a barium titanate crystal, and he had a voltage wire wrapped around it and voltage going into it. And at a certain frequency, resonant frequency, and an output signal that was 10 times more wattage, real power, than the input. Well, in comes some goons, and he was not patenting this. He was doing an experiment at Lawrence Berkeley Labs, which is in the Bay Area. And in come these guys, they confiscate his system, they actually take him and put him in a mental hospital and put him on a Thorazine drip, and do all kinds of stuff. Now, this man is one of the sweetest people you'd ever meet. But, you know, is he going to try to pull this stunt by himself again? No. This is why we're telling people, we're trying to put the people together to create an energy research lab where we can do this as safely as we can, but that's being observed on the internet in real time. And I think that's a very different approach to how most people would develop a technology like this. And
1: the Thorazine says, shh.
0: Yeah, well, the Thorazine just says, you know, he's in a stupor. It's a terrible drug. But yeah, I think that this is how, you know, suppression has happened in a million different ways. And as I look at it, if we're going to make a difference into the future, we're going to have to figure out how to not make these same mistakes over and over again.
1: Can we?
0: Yes, I think we can, but we're going to have to pull our resources and involve the public in a very large way. I don't think it can be done, as I said earlier, in a small way at isolated people working on this as lone wolves. This is why what our plan is to put together a research and development laboratory where all this is being done very open and open source, frankly, and put that together with some of the most brilliant engineers and physicists that we've identified over the last 15 years and make a run at this. And would that be a risky thing to do? Yeah, it'd be a risky thing to do, but I think it's riskier to sit on our hands and do nothing.
1: All right, you said you had, a DVD or a CD or a computer full of many of these type things. Do you think you've got the goods in there? Is it your guess that was yes?
0: Yes. I think that if we could put together a research team, probably within 12 to 24 months, we'd have an operating system out that would do as what we're discussing. And the reason for that is that we've studied so many different breakthroughs that have happened over the years. For example, we've identified the people who worked directly with this guy named Stan Meyer, who had a car that was running on water because he had an electronic system that was actually pulling energy out of the zero-point field so that he could dissociate hydrogen and oxygen out of water and run a car on it.
1: Are you aware there's a fella in the Philippines, no joke, who is driving a car around Manila that runs on water?
0: Well, you know, I've heard of these, and a few of them we've looked into, and they end up not being as advertised. But if that's true, that's great. What I say to people is that it doesn't help if you have one guy running around the Philippines on this. You've got to move it into the mass public. And I think that that's – but now, did Stan Meyer actually have that? Yes, but if you look at his patents, he altered the frequencies of the hertz, the cycles per second, and the resonant frequencies so that no one could do it. Well, of course, the whole point of a patent is to create something that would be protected, and you can put all the information in there. But he didn't. And so when he died, mysteriously and very suddenly, back in 1996, I believe, what he left was a lot of material which we were trying to get, and ended up a big corporation came in and bought it out from under us, from his estate. Now, one of the things he had in there was a toroid. It looks like a donut. And it had a magnetically charged fluid in it, and that was definitely so-called free energy. And it had a national security order on it. But three of the people who worked with Stan Meyer are still living. We've identified them, and they would love to work in a research lab like this. So what I've said to people is that a lot of our work has been to collect the information, but more importantly, the people who understand the principles and the physics. Now, how do you put them together in a way that they can, you know, as safely as possible, work on something like this and live to see tomorrow? That's what we're trying to do now at this phase of our project.
1: Living to see tomorrow. That's good. All right, hold it right there. Here's where we're going to take a break for a moment and a deep breath. Free energy. How would you do it, folks, so that it was a soft landing? You know, that the economy didn't do what it did back in 06 or whatever. So we'd all live happily.

0: 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For you to really matter, please dial 1-855-REAL-UFO. That's 1-855-732-5836.
1: But not quite yet. I doubt that we're going to take questions for Dr. Greer. He prefers not to, so we'll finish out the hour, and then we'll do unscreened open lines. Anything you want to talk about. Bullets. Names. Bullets with your name or my name. Always worried about that. All right, Doctor, welcome back, and here we go. I'm still not clear on a soft landing. I just don't know how you do this kind of thing. Piecemeal. I just don't get it.
2: And well, I don't know. It wouldn't be piecemeal, but it, you know, maybe soft landing is not the correct term, but I think it's a relative term, as I said, compared to what we're facing if we don't deal with this issue. And
1: by when?
2: You know, and I think it should have been done decades ago. So as soon as possible is all I can say.
1: Well, yeah, but if you look at the current oil-based economy, and you look at oil disappearing and getting more expensive, there's going to be a dollar figure. I mean, eventually you're going to be able to pin it to a dollar figure. By the time it's $15 a gallon, 20 bucks a gallon, somewhere right in there is a breaking point.
2: Well, and actually, what would actually happen with this information even coming out on a proof of principle system where it was widely known around the world is that oil would begin to trend down very steeply because all those markets are anticipatory. All the futures markets and commodity
1: That's
2: trading
1: right.
2: market, they would begin to factor that into the value of oil. Right mm-hmm. now, the value of oil has a couple of premiums on it. You have the war premium, the chaos in the Middle East, and you know, China industrializing at you know, 8, 10, 12% a year. It's slowing down right now a little bit. It's eased up. But in over the long haul, that's the kind of problem we're facing. And I think all this does is build in the likelihood of growing disparities between the wealthy and the unfortunate. And that's a prescription, if you look at history, for revolution and turmoil. So I think the sooner that we can come together as a people to transition out of those systems into something practical, and by practical, I'm not knocking solar and wind. It's just not a very practical, energy-dense solution for a planet with 7 billion people.
1: No, it's getting better. Here in Nevada and in California, we've got these new solar collectors. I don't know if you've seen them.
2: Oh, yes.
1: Very large towers with hundreds and thousands of reflectors pointed at the tower, and they're getting to be fairly efficient.
2: Yes, but you know, you're talking about that one facility there on the near the California Nevada border, costing in the $2 billion range. Well, my God, mm-hmm. I mean, the money they put into that, you could have developed these other technologies and begin to have them coming out like sausages off the conveyor belt.
1: You can throw billions of dollars around, but you know, check out the price of the last war we were in.
2: Yeah, well, yeah, that was a couple $1 trillion if you factor all the aspects of it in, and
1: that's a lot of mirrors.
2: Yeah, it is, and I think that, you know, there are solutions, but ultimately they're going to be too little, too late. That's my concern, and I think it's a temporizing strategy to utilize those. I think the real solutions are these ones that have been resisted because they are. In my view, they're transformative. In the view of the conventional wisdom, they're disruptive. And I think that depending on where you're sitting on which side of the fence, it is disruptive. And, you know, it's interesting, a few years ago, back when W was the president of the United States, I was meeting with his sort of consigliere on energy and nuclear power, and it was this Harvard law guy, and we're sitting at the university club there up the street from the White House, and you know, this is a place you see Rumsfeld and all these folks in there, and he's telling me that anybody who becomes president or someone in a very powerful corporate position, no matter whether they're left or right or center or liberal or conservative and all these labels, they don't mean anything. He says basically they get into those positions and they govern and make policies that are very conservative in the traditional sense of not having big change happen. And the reason for that is that they don't want to supervise something this big. You know, I mean, this is such a big change. If you add up all the changes that have happened since the 1850s to now, the disclosure of this information would dwarf all of them added together in terms of the way it would change the way we're living on this planet. Now, to me, that's needed, and it's a good thing, and it's been forestalled for too long. But if you're in a position where you're just trying to maintain the status quo, you know, you look at the edge, you go to the edge of this precipice, and you're going to go, good God, I'm not taking this leap. So
1: well, if they don't act pretty soon, they're going to be supervising billions of people starving to death. They're going to be supervising yep. wars that are going to be so out of control that it'll be the end anyway. So,
2: well, see, this is what I was saying to you earlier, is that from my perspective, any way you slice it, the wise thing to do is to come together and figure out how to bring out these really advanced technologies and physics in a way that is as non-disruptive as possible. Knowing
1: I don't know
2: well,
1: what that is. How about a toy?
2: Yeah, a toy. No, I mean, there's something actually going to run something.
1: I know, but we're talking about baby steps here. Yeah. If you come out with a toy that seems to demonstrate over unity, believe me, people pay attention to that.
2: Well, actually, there's right now a tritium battery that's exhibiting this. There are a few small, you know, at the level of lighting an LED that are out there right now. But I think that, you know, it kind of gets lost in the dialogue. And I think to make a change on this, you're going to need to bring out something that has, that the average person is going to see a practical application for it. I think getting back to the secrecy and the ridicule of the UFO subject, the secrecy and the ridicule is rooted in the fact that the implications of this are so huge. It's not because it's silly. I mean, it's been portrayed silly. You know, I have this really it's sort of a funny CIA document from 1953 and it talks about the CIA engaging Disney Studios to make cartoons about ETs and UFOs so that the subject would be the matter of ridicule and mirth and sort of levity instead of being something serious. And yet you have the first CIA director in this letter that I was quoting from earlier in the show talking about how people are soberly concerned about this and understand that this is an enormously important issue. And I think that it's because it has so many implications that it has been ridiculed and has been sort of pigeonholed into the silly season of all things ufological, which, you know,
1: okay, for a second, let's come back to a serious matter, and that is this question. Are we currently in any sort of productive dialogue with them?
2: Well, you know, I can't, you know, or when you say we who?
1: We humans.
2: I suspect yes. Although not on an official level. What I've learned in studying this and leading teams that attempt to make contact is that I think individual humans have had contact experiences. Whether the government at some point had some liaison that then fell apart, that's possible. Although I don't see a great deal of evidence for it. The closest I get is from, you know, after meeting with these guys, these French officials, they sent me a letter from a man who was with Eisenhower when apparently he met with some ETs there at Muroc, which is near where Edwards Air Force Base is now, back, I believe, in April of 1956, if my memory serves me correctly. And so apparently there were some attempts to make this sort of more open contact, but it became very dysfunctional because, you know, the motivations for the dialogue were not what they should have been.
1: All right. Well, we'll probably never really hear about that. What do you know, Doctor, about ET contact that has occurred at the macro level that you consider to be legitimate?
2: Well, I think it's happened with many individuals who have had contact experiences with these civilizations. Oh, yes. And the individuals. And what I've done, there's something we started back about 20 years ago called the CE5 Initiative, Close Encounters of the Fifth Kind Initiative, is to train people in the concepts of contact and the concepts of so-called remote viewing and the use of consciousness and other technologies to interface with these civilizations. And when we've done that, we've had some really strange but amazing experiences that have happened. And that's been in every spectrum, you know, photographic, video, electronic, and even objects and the beings that are very, very close to us. If you look at on our website under CE5 on the top header at seriousdisclosure.com, you can go through that, and there's some photographs that are pretty unusual of what appear to be ET and trans-dimensional beings that are very near us in places all over the world. So what does that constitute contact? I think it does. And I think the question becomes, why are under the CE5 photos and videos at the bottom of that section, you see all these unusual things, like not far from where you live in Joshua Tree, we were having this strange series of experience where we had these electronics set up, and all of a sudden we start getting these signals through all these electronics, and then we see this what looks like a sphere appear in the desert there in the middle of Joshua Tree National Park, and there are about 30, 40 of us there. And this thing floats over and then disappears, and then you start hearing in thin air, there's nothing there, what sound like some people talking. Now, it was in English. And so a member of our team took a camera, and you can see these photographs, and there's this being kind of floating almost in a holographic light area right outside where our chairs were. This is an actual photograph waving at us. And this being has a huge head, has concave areas on the skull, is there. And many people who were there were having other kinds of unusual experiences in consciousness, electronically, and what have you. And I think one of the things that people, when they begin to have this sort of experience, have to understand is if you're dealing with an actual ET, it's going to be strange. Why? Because if they're moving beyond the speed of light from one star system to another, they're dropping out of linear space-time and traversing other dimensions into this point in space and time. So right. They are all, by definition, a priori, they are all trans-dimensional or interdimensional and ET. I remember Jacques Vallée and I had this discussion once where he said, well, are they ET or are they interdimensional? I said, well, they're both. I mean, if it was just something like the spirit world or a ghost, they don't need a spacecraft that materializes and lands at Rendlesham Forest Air Force Base.
1: No, they'd have that ability or they couldn't even get here.
2: Yeah, so this gets into this whole discussion of a whole new understanding of physics and space and time, where you have enfolded within any, volume of 3D, other dimensions that you can traverse through to get from one star system to another. And this is what they're doing. And so when they do appear, it can be very unusual. They can appear and then disappear, or they can be partially in this dimension where it almost looks like a hologram or some translucent circular or disc or triangular shaped object. And in fact, one of the top secret witness guys we just put up from the Air Force was at Altus Air Force Base in Oklahoma back years ago when one of these objects appeared over the hot nuclear area of this Air Force Base. And you could see it. It was like a cobalt blue, but it was translucent. It wasn't fully in this dimension, but it was moving over this area where our planes were loaded with hot nuclear weapons to take off in an emergency, and all the alarms went off. So it was enough in this dimension, and yet it could go straight through. It was not solid, so it could pass straight through these aircraft. And of course, in World War II, everybody knows the group the Foo Fighters. Well, guess where they got their name? Foo Fighters, Dave Grohl got that from. We brought up this information about in World War II, there were these objects that were called Foo Fighters that were like that, that were flying around our aircraft. Hitler thought it was a secret Allied weapon. Mm-hmm. We thought it was a secret Nazi weapon. Now, a member of my team, Dr. Altshuler in Denver, very renowned hematologist, pathologist, wonderful man, passed away of cancer a few years ago. He was General Jimmy Doolittle's nephew. And Jimmy Doolittle, the general, a famous general of World War II, told him, look, I was sent over there by Roosevelt to look into what these Foo Fighters were. And so he goes over there and comes back to the White House and tells President Roosevelt, FDR, that they are, and I'm quoting, they are interplanetary vehicles, but they were behaving in this unusual way. Now, that is a 100% true story. So this is now goes all the way back before Truman to FDR. And these Foo Fighters that were reported in the European Theater of Operations, I'm sure they must have been seen in Asia as well, were very unusual because sometimes they'd be fully materialized, but often they would be in this form where they're partially in this 3D and partially not, and they would literally come straight through some of our aircraft. And so, of course, I mean, this is the 1940s, and people are completely perplexed. I mean, most people would be perplexed by this today in 2013, but certainly in the 40s they were perplexed. And yet, that's how far back we know that there were these sort of really well-known and high-level military encounters that were getting reported back to the chain of command.
1: All right, well, let me ask you what everybody asks about this, and that is that, okay, a long, long history of attempts at contact and so forth and so on. So the gigantic question that everybody asks is, if they want contact, then why not the White House lawn or the equivalent thereof and anywhere else in the world? Why not?
2: Well, you know, it was funny. That's what Larry King asked me. And I said, look, first of all, who's White House? You know, the one in Bogota, Colombia, or the one in Washington, D.C.?
1: Yeah, whatever.
2: All right, number one. Number two, they'd be blown out of the sky. Number three, I think
1: no, hold on. How do we blow them out of the sky? They cross dimensions to get here. Surely, you know, one of our hellfires or whatever we're going to use probably isn't going to work.
2: Well, no, but these electromagnetic weapons do when they're in this dimension. And this is another whole discussion of what kind of covert technologies exist. Everyone assumes that our technologies have stood still, and the most advanced thing we have is a cruise missile. I mean, you know, from the 70s or 80s. I mean, this is,
1: good point.
2: This is nonsense. And I think that the bigger question is, no one can know this for certain, but my reading of this, having gone out for thousands of hours under the skies with people, looking at the stars, looking at objects that come in, is that they're actually, I think they're waiting for us. I think the ball is in our court. Everyone thinks that somehow they're going to behave the way we might, and that is just come in there and land on the White House lawn. I think that it, in reality, it's sort of a cosmic Rorschach test, how you view this. And the way I view this is that they're actually waiting for us to awaken to their reality in a way that is peaceful and doesn't create any more chaos than we already have on this planet, number one. And number two, that we approach them in a way that is not militarized and weaponized. And I think, so our approach to it has been all wrong. Now, I think another question is, a lot of what people are asking for has already happened. There was an event in Montreal, I believe it was 1990, where one of these objects was over downtown Montreal for a very long time and was seen by many people. The events in Belgium in between 1989 and 91, 92, there were tens of thousands of people that would see these objects hovering over cities and over towns and what have you. And it did make it a little bit into the media. And so this gets into another question. Why should they force the issue if we want to be so dysfunctional that we keep lying to each other about this? What is going on? And I think to the extent that we facilitate disclosure, to that extent it is saying to them, to the visitors, that we're ready to acknowledge their presence. So I think that it's actually, it's more like a cosmic mirror. The way that you respond to this whole issue says more about ourselves or yourself than it does about these civilizations. And I think they're wise enough and patient enough to see if we can begin to get this right.
1: All right, Doctor, I know you had a number of programs trying to initiate contact, and you did that years ago.
2: No, we're still doing it.
1: How productive was it? What did you do?
2: Well, we still are doing it, and they've been very productive. That's why I tell people go to the website and go to the CE5 section. They'll see that. And there's a book that we have released not too long ago called Contact, Countdown to Transformation, that goes through all the dozens of events that have happened. And they're like this one in Joshua Tree. Some have amazing photographic and electronic evidence. Others have been very transitory. But what I've concluded from it is that they're willing to make contact with groups of people if people approach them in a way that is peaceful and you're not running around like chickens with your head cut
1: okay,
2: off.
1: Okay, but after you've got contact, you get productive dialogue. I mean, we're talking about energy here and all kinds of things that they could potentially tell us, which are very, very valuable to the human race. So if you get contact, how do you progress from that to dialogue?
2: Well, I don't think you're sitting there having a cup of coffee speaking English. I think it happens on a level that's some would call it very metaphysical or paranormal. I don't call it that. In consciousness with remote viewing and at that level. Whether it progresses to another level, we'll see. I think on that level, it's happened to many, many, many people who've been on our teams. My own experience with this dates back to when I was a teenager, is that it was very highly in that area of the science of consciousness and the understanding of how the mind and consciousness is the ultimate field of energy and non-locality. And they seem to understand that. And so I think that most of the contact that has happened up to this point isn't a sort of a verbal discussion or a sort of translatable language so much as it is on that level.
1: So you're saying that our consciousness has got to be raised, and we're at some point there'll be a dialogue when we get to their level.
2: Well, not to their level necessarily, but certainly
1: close.
2: And we have had that dialogue, but it's been on the level of consciousness and remote viewing. And for those of you people who don't know that term, it's the ability to access consciousness in its non-local form and see remote places or remote points in space or time. Now, one of the things that our film deals with, the film Sirius, S-I-R-I-U-S, is that it deals with this question of, is our own individual consciousness, is it actually what we think it is? In other words, we associate it with just our egos and our individualities, but is there an aspect of our consciousness that's operating in sort of a field that isn't bound or limited by space and time? And the answer to that is yes, and the science on it is actually quite clear. You know, Einstein talked about the spooky effect and the spooky phenomenon, where you do something with a proton in one point in space and it's mirrored in another point. They've now discovered mirror neurons. Recently, they found that actually in experiments with rats, that there's precognition and reactions that happen. And on the cellular level, so there's all this sort of phenomenon that has to do with consciousness and the mind.
1: I think it does as well. I'm convinced that it does.
2: And the ET contact experiences seem to be where that intersects with these visitors from other star systems. They understand that because, let's face it, you're not going to communicate across multiple light years of space using an electromagnetic signal from AT&T that's traveling at the speed of light. It would take thousands of years to get the signal there and back. So you're dealing.
1: And if you did, you'd probably get a dropped call.
2: You'd get a dropped call. So in this case, you're dealing with something that a concept I came up with, which may be too controversial to go into here, in the 90s, called consciousness-assisted technologies and technology-assisted consciousness. And what I discovered through some experiences I had is that these civilizations have the equivalent of a communication device that interfaces directly with coherent, clear thought from individuals, and that the ETs actually, when they are navigating their craft or communicating, are hooking their own consciousness and thought through these systems that go at what have been called scalar signals that are multiples of the speed of light, but that interface up with thought and consciousness. So it works both ways. There's consciousness assisting the technology where the individual is interfacing with the technology of the spacecraft or the communication device, but they also have technologies that augment or project their own thought and consciousness. And it works both directions. And In 1991, when I wrote this in a paper, I had a senior aerospace scientist call me from McDonnell Douglas, which is now part of Boeing. He said, how do you know this? He says, because they had discovered the same thing in some research they were doing at McDonnell Douglas, because old man McDonald was really into all this. And I said, from an experience I had when I was a teenager with these visitors, that was quite clear to me that they had that ability. And he said, well, you're correct. And he said, but, you know, it and ultimately this begins to be the bigger question of a paradigm that we're going to go through, this huge shift. It's not just an energy generation and are we alone in the universe, but ultimately it's opening a doorway, I think, into who are we? And, you know, what does it really mean to have the potential of a human being? And I think that potential is amazing because it includes not only the ability to travel interstellar, but to experience states of consciousness that take you through other dimensions. And understanding that in a very clear way, where it becomes scientific and where the scientific evidence builds. And, you know, the physicist Goswami wrote The Self-Aware Universe, and I don't know if you've read that book, but and Edgar Mitchell, who's an astronaut that I've worked with, who is founded the Noetic Sciences Institute, and they've done a lot of study on how mind and consciousness and thought are actually not limited by, you know, your brainwave activity or just your body. And that there is this element. I think that that's why when you talk about contact with these civilizations, you're going to have to then add in this other area of exploration of the science of consciousness and understanding of a new type of physics that is awareness.
1: Well, you may be onto something there. You mentioned Edgar Mitchell. I've had him on the show, of course, and maybe you've got some comment on this, but I thought it one of the oddest things, and since you brought up his name, I'll mention it. He walked on the moon, and I got to interview him.
2: Yes.
1: And it was an odd interview in the sense that when I asked him to relate his feelings, his mindset, what he thought of, what he saw, what he felt, any senses that he could give to me at all about his experience walking on the moon, he couldn't. He actually couldn't. And I found that disturbing, and I've never gotten over it, Dr. Greer. Have you ever spoken to him about that?
2: Yeah, I have, but I mean, it was in his backyard, and I mean, he explained it as something that was really transformative in consciousness, and where he could, you know, hold up his hand and the whole earth would vanish, and it was a very mind-expanding, a beautiful experience that led him to founding the Noetic Sciences Institute. And so I think that maybe it was, you know, he just wasn't comfortable speaking of it on that level, and it, you know, on your show, but you know, I'm sure he was very affected by his experience there.
1: Well, one would think that that would be an experience that would be so imprinted that when you're asked for it, the way asked about it, the way I asked about it, you would just bubble up with everything that you remembered about it. All, you know, and I just wanted the easy stuff. You know, what it felt like when you stepped, what things right. looked like, what you thought about while you were seeing all of this, and he just really couldn't relate it. Now, maybe it was just that interview in that moment, but it was right. that question, and it was that answer. He said, you know, Art, it's a funny thing. I really can't remember much about it, and I just thought that was amazing.
2: Mm, that's interesting, yeah. Yeah. Well, I don't know. I mean, what he shared with me was more of this sort of effect it had on him as opposed to any sort of other details. But I do know that when Buzz Aldrin and Neil Armstrong were there, that there were UFOs that were gathered around the crater where we landed. And this is not a myth. And I've had it confirmed to me by my multiple independent folks. And one of the reasons that Neil Armstrong did not appear in public much is that he did not want to deceive through the secrecy the public on what really happened. He was very uncomfortable with that. And that's why he became kind of reclusive and gave very few public appearances during his lifetime after he landed on the moon in 1969. And I think that, you know, Buzz Aldrin, you know, had a hard time coping with it also. And I've had members of his family confirm to me that, in fact, he had the same experience, but that he wasn't allowed to speak about it. And it's really unfortunate. You know, ironically, my uncle, who worked at Grumman and worked on the lunar module, passed away 2 weeks after Neil Armstrong did. And but I think it's sort of an open secret in some circles that, in fact, when we first landed on the moon, we weren't alone. And it's certainly known through the Disclosure Project witnesses we have that when we went up there to before the lunar landing, we had something called the lunar orbiter that went around and we took the early digital photographs.
1: That's right.
2: And there were structures there. And Carl Wolf and other people we have in our Disclosure Project, you know, saw at this NSA facility that was at Langley Air Force Base in Virginia, these images that were clearly showing very old structures on the moon, but also some newer ones. And the structures were in the area called the Terminator, which is the area between the dark and the light part of the moon. It's sort of the twilight area because the moon is sort of fixed and where it is, where you see the light side, the sun hitting the one side of it. But I think that this is why when we landed on the moon, they were prepared for the possibility or the likelihood that we may not be alone. And people have asked me, did we actually go to the moon? Yes, we did. But was all the footage that of what happened shown to the public? Absolutely not. It was not shown. And I do know people who have seen that footage who've been in these classified programs. They're not willing to come out publicly, but they've described pretty much essentially the same thing, that there were multiple huge UFOs that were flying around, but also around and hovering at the edge of the crater of the Sea of Tranquility where we landed.
1: And okay, Dr. Greer, you've just about eaten up your 3 hours here, so I think we're going to probably terminate the interview here and go to open lines in a little bit, if that's all right. But you've done a wonderful job. You've just, it's sort of point and click. Somebody points at you and you just go, don't you?
2: Well, you know, I'm very happy to have the opportunity to share the information we've gathered. And once again, if folks want to see a lot of this evidence and material and documents and witness testimonies, they can go to SiriusDisclosure.com. It's S-I-R-I-U-S Disclosure.com. It's there for anyone to see who wants to look at it. And you know, we're always looking for new people to come forward with more evidence and information. So be in touch.
1: All right. Thank you, my friend, and we'll do it again.
2: All right. Thank you.
1: Take care. All right. That's Dr. Stephen Greer. Really a point-and-click kind of guest, huh? You almost wonder where he takes a breath, but he's got an awful lot of information. This is Dark Matter, and we are going to, for the balance of the program, go to open lines. And what that means is anything you want to talk about is fair game, no screened calls. So if you're ready for that, buckle in.

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1: All right, everybody, there it is. Lines are open. We're going to go to unscreened open line calls. Dr. Greer was an amazing guest. I have never heard anybody able to talk the way he talked. Without interruption. I have this feeling that when I finally did say something and he was able to, he went and grabbed a breath or something. It was amazing. How can anybody do that? Anyway, here we go. Open lines coming up. Dark Matter, you're on the air.
2: Wonderful. Well, my name is Tyrone from Sacramento.
1: Howdy.
2: How are you?
1: Turn your radio off, please.
2: You got it. I wanted to make a comment that...
1: That goes for everybody. Turn your radios off if you're calling.
2: We had a gentleman that I knew a couple years ago who invented basically a free power machine. And him and his partner basically were souped up by the government. And on trumped up charges, essentially of mail fraud, is in prison now for 10 years because of the device that he invented. And he talked with me. He was in our church and just an outstanding man, very, very brilliant and smart. And it's just sad to see this happen, that when people come up with these brilliant ideas, that the government just really doesn't want it to be brought out to the public, and it's just a sad state of affairs. It really is.
1: Okay, so he's still in jail?
2: Oh yeah, he's dying from cancer right now, and his wife about weekly, and I ask how's he doing, and she goes, well, he'll probably die in there because they're not going to let him out because of the information that he knows, and she knows all about it, but she's going to be very quiet about it.
1: So you're saying then that what Dr. Greer said about being threatened, about a bullet with your name on it and all of that stuff is true?
2: Absolutely true. And always I was thinking when I spoke to him, I said, you know, just use it for yourself. Don't go around trying to market it because it's just not the time right now. The timing has to be right. It's a sad thing, you know. I think that idea about the water car that runs on water, I saw that down in the Philippines. It's amazing. I think if we more and more of us would do that, it would really make a change.
1: It would. All right. Thank you very much. Well, it's true. There is a fellow in the Philippines, and he's actually made his design available, claims that he drives around in a car that runs on water. I certainly don't know how it works. I'm just relating the claim to you. I'm not saying it's true. But we've heard these stories again and again and again. There was another one. Somebody who's in jail, dying in jail right now. Dark Matter, you're on the air. Hello.
3: Hello, Art. This is James. I'm speaking to you from the southern part of Cebu Island in the Philippines. And I just wanted to let you know that I've been a fan of yours since the early 90s.
1: Wait a minute. No, wait. How would you be hearing me in the Philippines?
3: I'm listening to you on my Sirius TTR-1 internet radio, and I'm speaking to you over an internet telephone.
1: Wow.
3: And I can dial any number in the United States, Canada, and Virgin Islands free from this location.
1: Wow.
3: And it costs me $28 a month for the service. And
1: it does sound like we're connected. That's amazing.
3: Yes,
1: what part of the Philippines are you in?
3: I'm in the southern section of Cebu Island.
1: Okay, Cebu.
3: Right.
1: Very good.
3: Delegate. I'm over here for a year. I'll be back home for a couple of months in March of next year. And
1: I'm
3: so tickled to have you on the radio again. It's just wonderful. And you've blown us out for two nights. It's absolutely incredible.
1: Well, it's wonderful to hear from the Philippines. You know, I'm kind of sort of almost a little homesick, so...
3: Oh, yes, I know. I know all about it.
1: You know, I almost moved... I almost moved to Cebu. I almost bought a house there, actually.
3: Oh, really?
1: Oh,
3: yeah,
1: yes.
3: I know when you left and when you set up your antenna and made them take you down and you got permission to set it back up again. I know.
1: That's a true statement.
3: Yes.
1: Okay.
3: I said, go ahead, sir.
1: No, go ahead.
3: I just wanted to let you know, I'm so glad you're back on the air. And I listen to you at 10 o'clock in the morning till 2 o'clock in the afternoon here.
1: Mm-hmm.
3: This is the 18th. So you know that 12-hour time delay. So
1: I do.
3: Of being ahead. So it's so wonderful to talk to you and keep up the great work for all of us.
1: And thank you very much. And take care, my friend.
3: Thank you, sir.
1: All the way from the Philippines. Wow. I didn't think he was telling us the truth, but he was. That's pretty cool. That's a neat little town.
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1: We were talking about that on the forum, Art, and when I saw it, I went through such a range of emotions, especially when your audio came in and her eyes opened up. It was almost like I was excited. I had tears in my eyes of anticipation. It was unbelievable.
2: It affected me actually kind of the same way, to be honest with you. It was an amazing piece of work, and it was, of course, Contact Backwards. And if you haven't seen it yet, you can go to artbell.com, and how's it listed as Ross's fourth or something like that?
1: I believe it is, if I can remember right. I'm a little bit sketchy, but I think you're in the ballpark.
2: Yeah, amazing. Just an amazing talent.
1: I'll tell you, I spent many years as a young police officer listening to you on the night shifts, and thank God you were there, because some of those nights were long indeed, and you made them bearable. So my hat's off to you.
2: Thank you.
1: You've got me into ham radio, and I appreciate you for that. And I just wanted to say hats off to you from everybody from Bell Gab, and welcome from Big Sky Country as well.
2: Thank you, my friend. Take care. All right. Well, there you have it. What am I going to do about this? Everybody wants to say welcome back. Now, Rush says dittos. Instead of doing all that, I don't know what I can come up with. I'll have to think about it. But let's accept the fact that you all welcome me back. That won't stop you, Blunt. So I'm not really sure what to do about that. Let's continue until I can think about it a little bit. Hello, Dark Matter, you're on the air. Hello?
3: Yeah, hi, this is Christopher. Can you hear me?
2: I hear you.
3: Hello.
2: Hello.
3: I'm on a Skype computer.
2: Uh-huh.
3: And I don't have much signal here. I'm at Safeway. I'm hungry. Christopher Price. Christ is gender specific for Chris and short for Christopher. So a couple of problems on the computer, but it caused one great problem that created a rift.
2: Okay, Christopher, you're on the air, so if you have something to say, fire away.
3: Yeah, I have a device that can connect me to what I guess the Christians call eternity.
2: You don't have a gun, do you?
3: No, its physics is very simple. It has to do with the fire and vibration of tuning fork.
2: And that connects you to eternity?
3: Yes. Eternity is a place where Dr. Burr talked about it a little bit. That place is a vibrational, it's a holographic place, but it's physical, but it transcends time and space.
2: Okay.
3: And so when you have...
2: Okay, this is not going to be a possible conversation because we just have too much delay. Cell phones are bad. Trying to do Skype with a bad connection to a radio show is almost beyond reason. He scared me there for a moment. There are, I guess, various avenues to eternity, and scared me. Dark Matter, and you're on the air. Hello.
4: Hi, Art. This is Larry from Fort Lauderdale.
2: Hello, Larry.
4: You might remember. I had three quick things. One, please push XM into putting the channel numbers on the mobile phone devices. It's a good program.
2: I wonder why they don't do that.
4: Well, they want everybody to go to names, and I tried to tell them that the red network and blue network didn't work very well. You need numbers, because if you're in your car and you look at 104 and you try to figure out where it's listed, which is under entertainment, under indie, it's a problem. And I think they could find some room to do that. And I think that you're the man to do it. The second thing real quick was, if you can ever do the phase shifting version of Ride My Seesaw, that would be awesome. Like we used to hear.
2: I know. Well, I

0: finally adopted it as a theme. So I'll dig it out one of these days. But
1: the third thing I wanted to say is that regarding Dr. Stephen Greer, the only thing that could probably keep people's lips so sealed and so secretive has to be that they truly believe that it would throw our Bible out the window and the reason of our very existence would just be so different that it would be so cataclysmic if anybody opened their mouth, because you never could have this many people with that kind of a budget not leaking the Holy Grail or the absolute smoking gun, which would remove all doubt. And it would have to take something of that magnitude for them to keep this thing that secret. And that's
0: or oil. Look, oil is bigger than you think. I mean, oil is really, really big. We're talking big money. We're talking, we've had wars. Most of our wars, one way or the other, have had something to do with oil. So there is that. And then, as you point out, there's religion. And you're absolutely correct. If the reality of extraterrestrials meant that what we thought we knew about God and the Bible wasn't true, I think everything would rapidly get out of control.
1: Well, I think that we've been prepared enough to where we wouldn't. I think the Brookings Institute is not the same today as it would have been in the 50s. And I also think a soft landing is possible because it would in fact be gradual. If you took just here in South Florida, the Florida Power and Light Company, if all of a sudden we had a box in our yard and I didn't have to pay $300 and $400 a month, that money would be put back in.
0: Well, one thing that the market doesn't like is a surprise. You know, every time we've had some sort of surprise, whether it's a war, political leader dying, you know, whatever it is, any kind of surprise, the market takes a beating. If somebody talked about suddenly having free energy, that's a big surprise. I mean, that's so big that I'm not sure there'd be a recovery.
1: Well, the doctor laid it out. It's one way or the other. If we have global warming and there's water covering my house where I'm at now, that's a pretty surprise. So I tend to go with his method. I think that we could have the soft landing. I think that we have to do that.
0: Okay. Well, thank you. And that's a good, intelligent call. I kept asking Dr. Greer about a soft landing, and I'm not sure that I got the answer or an answer that I understood or agreed with. A soft landing. If it was suddenly announced that energy was essentially free, I honestly don't know, folks. I really don't know. I don't think there would be a soft landing. I think there would be a hard crash, actually. All right, we'll break here. We'll continue in the hour with open lines and anything you want to talk about. It's all fair game. No screening of calls. Whatever comes, comes. And that last call was a good one. What do the rest of you think? Soft landing? Possible?

0: be part of Dark Matter this night, please direct your finger digits to dial 1-855-REAL-UFO. That's 1-855-732-5836.
1: Welcome back. We're in open lines, unscreened open lines. Dangerous territory, kind of, but interesting territory. So let's continue and see what we find. Good morning, I suspect. You're on Dark Matter.
2: Hello, old man. This is Tim from Ohio.
1: Old is right. How you doing?
2: Not bad. I want to congratulate you on the creation and successful launch of Dark Matter.
1: Thank you.
2: And I had a ham radio question for you. I was wondering if you're on D-Star at all yet.
1: You know, we played around with D-Star. D-Star is a digital form of communication that hams are playing with right now. And I've got to tell you, I was not all that impressed.
2: Okay, well, it's growing. You have the original reflectors that were created, but they're X reflectors now. I'm not sure if you're aware of that.
1: No, I'm not.
2: Yeah, X reflectors are like independent reflectors.
1: Okay, well, we've got to be careful here because a lot of the audience has no idea what we're talking about. It's a kind of a digital form of communication, and I can't help but compare it to regular old FM, and
2: Right. Well, yeah, it is internet based, but the fun of it is like HF, and I'm pretty sure you hang on 80 meters. My call is NC8OS, Tim, but. When you can set an RF from your handheld into your DVAP and go out over the internet and talk around the world sitting on your couch on your handheld, as long as you have internet, it's pretty cool, I thought. And it is expensive. That's why a lot of people aren't into it yet, and I agree it's very high priced. But I think it's
1: okay,
2: one
1: well,
2: of the
1: see, you've just said it. You've said it yourself. I mean, it is expensive. It is high priced. And on top of that, I don't like the way it sounds. I'm sorry. But you're right, I'm an old man. Now, old man is an affectionate term that ham radio operators use with each other, and that's how he meant it. But I guess I am old because, to me, traditional FM sounds wonderful. And these newer digital modes, not as much. They hiccup, and, well, it's kind of like comparing a cell phone to a landline phone. And I know we've talked about this before, but I'm not wild about cell phones. And while I'm on the subject, that can get me going on a rant. I want the cell phone companies, the big ones. Let's start with AT&T, for example. They're really a big one, right? Let's increase the bandwidth, folks. Let's hear pin drops again on cell phones. Wouldn't that be wonderful? Wouldn't it be absolutely astronomically wonderful to hear a pin drop on a cell phone again? The first company that does it is going to get my money. I will switch providers like that. Somebody comes up with a good sounding cell phone. Sorry, get me going on that. And anyway, Dark Matter, you're on the air. Hi.
3: Hey, Art. This is Nathan calling from Oregon.
1: Hey, Nathan.
3: Wanted to ask you, first of all, thanks for taking my call. First time caller,
1: sure.
3: Long time listener.
1: Sure.
3: Wanted to ask you where you're at with the Luciferian agenda, some things that Dr. Kaku alluded to last evening made us curious where you were at personally with that.
1: When did he reference that last night?
3: Well, he didn't reference it last night. He talked about some things that made us suspect that he may be in a position to know things that...
1: What was it he said that made you suspect that?
3: I'm having trouble remembering specifically.
1: All right. Instead of Dr. Kaku, let's just talk about the Luciferian agenda, whatever that is. What is the Luciferian agenda?
3: Well, the Luciferian agenda seems to be certain things in society breaking and moving according to a design that is not necessarily organic and one that is not necessarily benevolent. So some people might call it a shadow government. There's different boxes I think that it can fit into. But with everything that's happened in, what has it been, you know, 3 to 5 years that you've been off the air,
1: yes.
3: What we want to know is where you are personally with it and what you would speak to that
1: okay.
3: might be indicative
1: right,
3: of
1: right.
3: that
1: it's,
3: sort of agenda in place.
1: Okay. And, you know, it's an interesting question. Thank you very much. And I'll try and address it as best I can. The Luciferian agenda. Well, obviously, the implication is he's talking about Lucifer, right? Lucifer controlling matters here on Earth. I don't know. I don't necessarily buy it. I think that we're pretty much controlling matters. I said it earlier in the show tonight. These shootings that are continuing and continuing and seemingly getting more and more and more every day you wake up and you're afraid to turn on CNN or Fox or, you know, whatever your preference is. Al Jazeera, actually. Any one of them you turn on and suddenly there's 10 or 12 people dead or, God forbid, you know, student shot or whatever. It makes one think about a Luciferian agenda, but I think it's us. Something's going wrong. It's us. Now, I also think my comment toward the beginning of the show was fair, and that is that instead of controlling guns, we need to control people who are hearing voices. Seems to me that if you've got a secret clearance in the armed services, and you're going to, you know, psychiatrists, or going in for help because you hear voices, that there shouldn't have to be a lot more outpatient kind of treatment. At the point you hear voices, you should be cared for until you don't hear voices any longer. This just doesn't seem complicated to me. Now, I know that the people on CNN are going to rage about gun control now, just really going to have a heyday the way they did last time and every time. And it just gets more and more and more and more. But to me, it seems simple. You take care of the people who hear the voices and who seek psychological counseling and who display the kind of behavior that leads one to take a gun and to go in into a secure facility and begin killing people, and you take care of them. Dark Matter, you're on the air. Hello.
4: Hey, Art Bell. So I was going to say, maybe when I hang up, maybe you could talk about the weather in the Philippines and what that's like. But I wanted to tell you a quick story.
1: I'm not in the Philippines right now, so I have no idea. But I can be confident in saying that it's warm and humid, sir.
4: Okay, all right, that's what I meant. I just meant in general. But you know, I had a story where we were trying to destroy this guy's life in our neighborhood. We wanted to run him out of our neighborhood, and we got into it with the guy. Well, it was the guy was doing drugs in the house over there, and it really wasn't our business. It was a kind of a family, you know, golf course type community there. But this guy had called us and told us the guy who bought the house in over there, he does drugs, and I'll help you run him out. I know how to run him out because I ran him out of our neighborhood and all this. And so anyway, we ended up getting into it with this guy, and he ends up running one of our friends out instead because he runs him out. So instead, we come up with a plan to go into the guy's house and put hidden cameras to film him using the drugs and doing stuff so we can then blackmail him, not really blackmail, but humiliate him and make him get out of the neighborhood.
1: Okay.
4: So we did it.
1: That seems like a dangerous path, but, you know.
4: Well, it was war. It was war because he ran our buddy out, and it was like we were desperate. We started up with this guy, and he wasn't leaving, and now he was keying up on us. We had to do something, and we kind of panicked by doing this. But we basically go into his house. We didn't have to break in. We actually had our locksmith buddy come over and make locks for the entire house, basically to get in and out of the house whenever we wanted to. because the video that we saw of the guy using the drugs and doing the drugs was so entertaining that we didn't want him to leave at that point. We started showing it to our neighbors on a pay-per-view basis and started selling it to everybody in the neighborhood. And then it spread from our subdivision to the next subdivision.
1: Hilarious.
4: And we set up an account for him. All right. We set up an account for him minus our expenses, of course. And this went on for a long time until, you know, basically he figured it out. People would recognize him in the community, but it was a big secret that, you know, he would come home and do the drugs and so, you know, it's a very long story.
1: Wait a minute. He knew he was being televised.
4: Well, at a point he realized, because people knew him, he went to the store and people would recognize him. We told people to shut up and don't look at him, you know, and all this, but he eventually kind of figures out and he stops doing the drugs. I mean, he goes cold turkey. He knows people are watching him. And so though we have this money's been piling up in here, you know, surreptitiously. And so then we decide, because people started fading away and we weren't making the money. And so then we decide to buy the note on the guy's house. And then we basically, because he was a contractor, we just took over his life with the jobs that we would get. And then we stopped paying him. We stopped paying him for the job. And we'd only pay him a little bit. And we'd string it out. We'd get him to buy materials. Then we'd screw him. And so then eventually he lost
1: the house. So before you know it, he's got a bullet with your name on it, right?
4: No, because we're doing this very carefully. We're his friends are in on this, but they're not helping him. The house goes into foreclosure. We make him homeless. Now people come back because now they have this guy that we created that's worth millions of dollars, but now we've made him homeless and he's living on the streets. So then that became the show. And everybody who got involved wanted to be part of it. Everybody from the Circle K store guys to people on the streets and it went on and on and made record amounts of money for anything. Only about 5% of the American people even know this is
1: going on. Wait. Where was the money coming from? People were paying to see the next episode of Mr. Druggy?
4: Yes. Yeah. And, well, it was much more than that. I mean, it started out like that. It started out with this tweaked out guy bouncing around in his house with the lights off because he didn't want his neighbors to know he was up all night, and we had little laser lights in there. We'd be up in his attic. He'd be tweaked
1: all right,
4: out.
1: I've got it. I just can't imagine people paying for an episode of somebody, you know, sitting over in the corner with the lights out, as you just pointed out, stoned out of his mind. Great video. That's great stuff. Yes, sir. Well, maybe this is the age of reality TV, right? Dark Matter, you're on the air. Hello.
5: Hey, Art. Kyle from Portland, Oregon.
1: Hey there.
5: I was just wondering with the new show if you have any plans on picking up your old tradition now that's getting close to Halloween with the ghost shows.
1: Oh, somebody asked that last night. Yes, of course. We'll do ghosts on Halloween. Yeah. We'll do ghost stories from the audience on Halloween. You can depend
5: Perfect.
1: On it.
5: Perfect.
1: Mm-hmm.
5: Well, thanks a lot, Art. I appreciate it.
1: Oh, that's it, huh? All right. Thank you very much, and take care.
5: You too.
1: Let's see if we can go directly to this line and say you're on Dark Matter. Hi.
6: Hey, what's up, Art? Welcome back.
1: Thank you. You're up at the moment.
6: Good. My name's Greg. I'm calling from Philly.
1: Right.
6: And I just wanted to know if you plan on doing any shows with shadow people.
1: I would love to do a show with a shadow person, sir. All they've got to do is march in and actually say something.
6: Okay.
1: I'm joking with you. I mean, you're obviously asking, am I going to do a show about shadow people?
6: Yes. I saw one as a kid, in a childhood house, and I think you may have done a program before on it. It was really interesting.
1: I think I started the program on shadow people. Do you think you can explain to people what shadow people are?
6: Well, I just know from my own experience as a kid, like when I would sleep in my childhood room in my hallway, I would see a shadowy figure look like a taller gentleman with like a trench coat and a hat on, and similar to the same figure that numerous other people have seen, which is kind of eerie.
1: Okay, now I haven't seen that. I know that other people have seen. And that's the classical, I believe, description of a shadow person. You know, the hat and the trench coat and all the rest.
6: Yeah,
1: I've not seen that. What I have seen, though, are shadow figures. In other words, you know, in your peripheral vision, every now and then you will see movement. Everybody's had it. Almost everybody's had it.
6: Right.
1: And that's the best I've had. I've definitely seen movement that scared the hell out of me, to be honest with you. But at the corner of my vision, and it's never gone further than that. I've never had a talk with a shadow person. Now, if you can growl one for me, I'd love to interview them.
6: Yeah. Well, thanks,
1: all right.
6: Tommy. Welcome back. Yeah,
1: all right. Yeah, thank you. Thank you very much. Sure, I bet the rest of you had that experience, right? You've seen that movement in the corner of your eye. Is it something? Is it something real? Is it just a trick of the eye? Well, I suppose sometimes it is. And sometimes it may be another life form that you're seeing with your peripheral vision, moving in and out of this existence, you know, that quickly. Hello there. This is Dark Matter, and you're on the air.
7: Hello?
1: Hello.
7: Hello, Art. How you doing?
1: Okay.
7: Man, you know what? I've been trying, like, for 15 years to get a hold of you, and I can't believe I'm talking to you now, which is cool. But anyway.
1: 15 years of effort.
7: Yeah, and then now you come back, and guess what? I got, like, 6 XMs that I was going to cancel out that I listened coast to coast on. And, man, it's really cool to talk to you now. I can't believe it.
1: I'm glad you're here. What's up?
7: Nothing much, man. I had a story to tell you about a Twilight Zone Outer Limits of the Third Kind that I experienced when I first found out about you back in 96, in the spring of 96. But it's a long story, but if I ever get to talk to you again, I'll tell it to you. But it's just good to hear you, Art, and it's good to hear you that you're back again.
1: All right, my friend. Thank you very much for the call. After 15 years, the man calls. And he had a story all set and then decided not to tell it after 15 years of effort. You're on Dark Matter. Hello.
8: Hey, Art.
1: Hey.
8: Very long time listener. I go back all the ways to the KDWN days.
1: Oh, that's a long way.
8: That's way back. Basically, mm-hmm. I grew up with you, my friend.
1: Okay, well,
8: I'm
1: welcome.
8: I don't want to spend too much time on welcoming you back. Everybody else has done
1: Thank
8: that.
1: You. God, Thank you.
8: God knows it's good to have you back.
1: Thank you.
8: I want to talk to you maybe a little bit about what's going on in your life now. Are you a full-time resident in Pahrump or back and forth still?
1: Well, good question. Full-time in Pahrump because my daughter is in school now, so that kind of settles you in a little bit, but we'll still go to the Philippines every now and then.
8: Okay, so this could turn into a regular gig for you. Maybe we'll keep it. What is it now? 4 nights a week?
1: It is, yes.
8: That'd be great. If you could run that schedule for a while, you've got tons of committed listeners.
1: We just need
8: to get the word maybe out a little bit. I don't want to diss the current Coast to Coast, but they lost a lot of listeners.
1: What happened is that over time it changed. I might suggest it lost focus a little bit and changed.
8: Of course it changed, and the big change was you. And the style, it wasn't your style anymore. I don't care what wacky guests you had on all those years. You were never afraid to confront them. You were never afraid to ask them the real questions. And you never sugarcoated it or, fed them softballs.
1: I try not to do any of that. Yeah, I don't like sugarcoating. I like to get right to the heart of the matter, whatever the matter is, and just do it.
8: And if it's you gave everybody their chance and everybody could say their speak, but if it was something that was completely wild, you weren't afraid to call them on.
1: No, I'm not. I'm not afraid. I'm not afraid to call anybody on anything that is completely whack.
8: you never were. Unfortunately, the show took a different direction, and they lost a bunch of committed listeners. So
1: Well, it did.
8: You know,
1: but yes, it did. But on the other hand, the host who takes over has the right to take the show in any direction he or she wishes. It's their show. Now, yes, the show took a different direction. You know what? I don't really want to comment much more on that, but I think you all are sort of with me and understand, right? Dark Matter, you're on the air.
9: Ditto, Zark. Dean from Kalamazoo, Michigan.
1: I wonder if we could steal that from Rush.
9: Why not?
1: Maybe there's no other answer. Dittos would work.
9: I was trying to save time.
1: I hate to ask, but what kind of phone are you on?
9: I'm sorry, Samsung smartphone. Not so smart.
1: It's terrible. Terrible.
9: I know. It's all I had available.
1: Sounds like you're on a speakerphone that's on the other side of the bathroom.
9: Empty conference room, but
1: an empty conference room. Okay, that'll do.
9: All right. I have two very quick UFO stories. I tried to tell you them 15 years ago, but now I got my chance. I've always been interested in UFOs. My dad was a logger up north in the UP of Michigan, and he always kind of dissed me and thought that was kind of a bunch of waste of time. And I was surprised one morning about 5 a.m. He woke me up. This guy, you got to understand, never smoked, never drank. UFOs were bunk. Everything was bunk to him. And he was sitting out on his truck in the woods at nearly 5, and he heard a noise behind him. He was one of those big logging trucks. They got the big crane, the hand that picks up the logs and puts them in the back of the truck.
1: Oh yeah.
9: So he turns around and he looks, and he knows the area well. It's dark, but he knows the area well. And there's an open area. There's a little lake there, and that's where the noise is coming from. He turns and looks, and out from the gap, he can't tell it came from the water, but water is dripping from it, was a 15-foot object, which was just with lights going around, just kind of like a helicopter lights where they're kind of going on and off, but it's a round circular object. Thing just came out of the water dripping, hovered there for a second, just off it went. And he, of course, knowing I was interested, rushed back, get me to, you know, tell the story to me and brought me out there. No trace of anything, but for me, although I'd always wanted to see a UFO, I thought, well, this is proof, because if my dad saw one, they got to be real, because this guy just didn't have, to be honest.
1: Okay, but it was your dad, not you, right?
9: It was my dad. That is
1: true. Okay. Well, all right, here's the deal, folks. I appreciate the story, but it was secondhand. You know, I know close at hand with your dad. But if you ever see one yourself, it's going to change your life. You know, I understand people joke about this and make light of it. And, you know, I've heard the other radio hosts just, you know, really goofing on it. But the fact of the matter is, if you have a real experience, and I had one, your own eyes, close enough that you feel like you could touch it, it will change your life. You will go into sort of a period of shock. You will even go into denial about what you saw, but there is no question about what you saw. In my case, it was a triangle. It was immediately above my head. It was floating, not flying. It couldn't have been doing more than 45 miles an hour. It was deadly silent, so silent you could hear crickets a quarter of a mile away. It was a real McCoy. And once you have seen this, you can't go back. So I appreciate the story, but I appreciate first-person stories more. They're very impactful. Hearing stories about my brother who saw one or my dad who saw one, while interesting, not quite the same. Dark Matter, and you're on the air.
10: Hey, Art, this is Blair in Sedona.
1: Hey there.
10: I was listening to a show you did with Dr. Stephen Greer back in 2004 when you had the ABC film cameras in. Remember that Peter Jennings?
1: Peter Jennings.
10: Yeah.
1: Yes, of course I remember.
10: Yeah, and then you played a metallic-sounding man's voice. This is Don't Mess Into Government Matters, too. And,
1: No, I didn't. Just so you know, I didn't play any voice.
10: Well, no, you played a recording that Dr. Greer had sent you that was on his
1: Okay, gotcha.
10: He's
1: been threatened. People who deal in this kind of thing get threatened. It's the truth. A lot of people scoff at it, don't believe it, but it's true.
10: Well, now, how long ago was it that we had this rash of microbiologists being killed? I got to get up to about 500 of them. Remember that part?
1: I'm not sure if it was 500, but it was a lot.
10: It was a lot. So here, okay, so they're telling, so that I'm using the word they, okay, microbiologists, you know, you take notice. Now, your life is at risk unless you don't play ball, and now they're doing this with the disclosure folks. So mm-hmm. It sounds to me like they want to have a population reduction, mass one, mm-hmm. before this will be released. What do you think, Art?
1: I think they want to have an information reduction.
10: Oh, the other direction. So we're going into de-evolution then, huh?
1: Well, in a way. Now, let me ask you. If you had information of the type that Dr. Greer has, and somebody came into your home and calmly but forcefully said to you, here it is, sir, this is a bullet and it's got your name on it, open your mouth again, and not just your life, but that of your family and people you care about will be snuffed out. Either that or you shut your mouth. What would you do?
10: You know, my heart says, oh, go through with it, because here I'm a single guy, no wife, no kids, but, you know, and I have my dad died. Well, I'm 62. I'm collecting Social Security. I just started collecting Social Security just this month.
1: Congratulations, but you're not answering the question. The bullet has your name on it and your family's name on it. What are you going to do?
10: Yeah, I guess you'd have to say I have to think of my family over my stuff first and allow that to shut myself up and then maybe write it down somewhere.
1: All right, sir. I've got to go. You answered the question. Thank you.

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1: Want to take a ride? 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
2: No idea where the time has gone. Holy mackerel. You open lines and time goes like that. So, I don't know. Let's punch this one. Hi there, Dark Matter, and you're on the air.
3: Hi, Art. This is Tom in Lee County, New Mexico.
2: Hey, Tom.
3: And just this past weekend, we had our 40th high school class reunion. And also 4 years ago this past summer is when I had my first experience with a UFO. We're 100 miles from Roswell.
2: Yes, sir.
3: And there's four of us out driving around in my 72 Monte Carlo, straight out of high school. We go out to a cemetery to look at this saying on this tombstone where I am now, you shall be, was the end of the saying. But anyway, we're driving back to the highway, and we see some stars out in the distance, or the guys in the car did. And I said, hey, those stars are moving. And I said, nah, they're not. And I kept driving down the road. I got to looking, and they were. They were sitting up there doing the zigzag thing. So we drove on across the highway, pulled over, and sure enough, one of them stayed out there and started zigzagging. One of them came right up on us, went across the road, went back over, scared the other guys. They all ran back and got in the car. I stood out there. He tilted over. I could see in the cockpit. And now that I've watched a lot of Discovery Channel. And
2: What was the shape of this thing? You said cockpit. What was the shape?
3: It was a disc. A disc with a glass cockpit on top.
2: On top, okay.
3: And I've told people about this before. You know, like I said, it happened 4 years ago. I'm 58 now. And every year this time of year, I go, yeah, they'll be back. They'll be back. And I keep looking for them, but it hadn't happened. Anyway, I was in my mechanics, getting a fuel pump, putting my pickup not long ago. And was telling him about it. And he said, you know, that rancher out there on the Arkansas Junction said he used to have mutilated cattle out there.
2: Mm-hmm.
3: And that just kind of confirmed my thing. But what I was going to get back to, you know, after all these years of watching the Discovery Channel and all that stuff on TV,
2: right,
3: looking in that cockpit, it looked, I think now, that the guy in there was a human being from White Sands or Holloman over there at Alamogordo. And it was a U.S. Air Force pilot in a high-altitude suit.
2: Okay, so you're saying you definitely saw a human being in this craft.
3: No, I saw something in what I think now was a high altitude suit that the U-2 pilots wore and the pilots in the SR-71s wore back then.
2: Right, but the implication is it was a human being in the suit.
3: Yes, that's what I think now. You know, back then I did not know. I thought it was an alien craft, but as I've grown older and seen more things, and you know, human eyewitnesses accounts aren't good, but I had one. But my mind has taken me to that point now that I think it was a human being in that craft.
2: Well, it doesn't much matter one way or the other whether it was a human being in that craft, which is obviously secret. Very, very secret over on the other side. You know, we were talking about two governments earlier. This one would be way right over in the black area. So that's really interesting if we've developed that kind of anti-gravity technology. Think about it.
3: In 1973.
2: Then we would have everything that Dr. Greer talked about tonight. We'd have energy for the world. That means that they've really got it. They're really holding it. And so everything Dr. Greer said was true.
3: Yeah, I've been researching Dr. Greer here lately, and you know, we're kind of the same age, and I've listened to some of his stuff, and he talks about extraterrestrial craft and human craft.
2: So either way you look at it, either way, it's a gigantic story, right?
3: You're right, yeah. And I'm also an old guy, and you talk about a soft landing. We cannot have a soft landing if you crash the oil market. Our economy depends on it.
2: I do agree with that, listen, thank you. We're way out of time. Thank you very much for the call. I agree with you. We're not going to have a soft landing if this really happens.
3: Yeah, and I grew up.
2: The markets are going to crash.
3: Over there,
2: dogs and cats are going to get along, and I just don't think it's going to work. But I'm here, and as she said, I'm listening. See you tomorrow night. Good night, all.

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And now, back to Art Bell.

the high desert in the great American Southwest. I bid you all good evening, good afternoon, good morning, whatever the time may be in whatever time zone you reside. And we cover them all with this great program, Coast to Coast AM. I'm Art Bell. In the next hour, Professor Jan Hodges, actually Jan Newcomb Hodges, will talk to us about robotics and a lot of other things. This man actually built the first robot that entered the crippled Three Mile Island reactor. And so there's an awful lot of questions. And then went on to build robots for all kinds of purposes, the police, that kind of thing. He's going to be fascinating to talk to on all kinds of topics in the next hour. This hour, open lines. Anything your little heart would like to talk about is fair game. Just a couple of notes. My webcam photograph. We finally had a good day of weather today here in the desert. A break from the wind and the rain. And so we got out there and worked on that antenna. And she's almost done. And so I took a photograph that will give you a... You know, unfortunately, it's a small photograph, a webcam shot. So you can't really see it all. But three of the towers are in this photograph if you look really, really, really carefully. That's on my webcam. And that's the antenna, and from all appearances, it is working. Oh, baby, is it working. I'll be able to tell you more in the next couple of weeks, but... Oh, my. So this is taken from about a third of a mile away from my house, which you can see way in the background. And that's up where the antenna terminates. And that's the other house that we acquired to be able to do all of this incredible stuff. And so the antenna is up, working, adjusted, and so is the grounding system, about 2,000 feet of wire mesh down below it. It's really cool, and it's sort of in a period of discovery now, and we'll see how it works. Just thought I'd let you all know, and that'll give you a little sense. I wish I could have put up a higher definition picture. By the way, before I get a lot of emails saying, it's a UFO! No, it's not. I zoomed in myself. That black thing in the sky is actually a bird in flight. So, before anybody sends me says, "Oh, there's a UFO." No, there's not. It's a bird. If you had the high-res picture, you'd see it. All right, we are going in open lines, but first let's review the world a little bit. President Jean-Bertrand Aristide resigned. The better part of valor and all that, flew into exile Sunday, pressured by a bloody rebellion and us, the U.S., gunfire crackling all around the Capitol as everything fell into chaos. U.S. Marines sent into the country, in fact, arrived in the Haitian capital of Port-au-Prince Sunday night as the vanguard of an international security force. So Aristide is out. Tim Robbins won the Supporting Actor Academy Award on Sunday for his performance in an emotionally crippled murder suspect in Mystic River. Best Picture favorite, Lord of the Rings. Let's see, Cold Mountain won some. Well, that's pretty good. Iraqi officials have reached an agreement on a draft of an interim constitution for Iraq. And probably will sign the document after a Shiite Muslim religious holiday ends, so they may have their constitution. Whether to amend the U.S. Constitution to outlaw gay marriages is a question that's provoking arguments out across the country, a lot of them. But it's one the public will never vote on directly. The idea proposed last week by President Bush would ultimately be decided by state legislators in at least 38 states, assuming that it gets enough support in Congress first. There is no guarantee that an amendment would win wide support. While some legislators in conservative states say there is a passionate support for a constitutional ban on gay marriage, others say that altering one of the nation's founding documents raises troubling questions. It absolutely does. And, of course, I covered this subject at some great length yesterday evening with you. Not all of you will have heard that, but what it boiled down to in the end was I don't think I see a problem with gay marriage. The angle I took is I tried to figure out who would it hurt. I began to think about it. I used to be very much against it, but, you know, really, who's it going to hurt? Me? No.
State? No. Federal government? Probably not. Will the institution of marriage itself collapse? No. Probably not. In fact, one in two marriages collapse now, right? Anyway, I've thought about it. I'm a libertarian politically. I don't talk about politics a lot, but I'm pretty much a live and let live kind of guy. I always have been. Well, that's not even true. Not always. I became a libertarian about 10 years ago. And so that's the way I feel about this. I think it's all right. I don't think it would hurt anybody. I mean, if it's suddenly legal, will you, for example, run out and say, wow, look, we can marry somebody of the same sex. Let me go find somebody of the same sex and let's get married. No, probably not, right? So that's the tack I took on it. I got about 1 million emails on the subject. People surprised, some happy, some shocked, some, you know, quoting the Lord to me. And I understand that point of view, believe me. I want to read you some comments on this incredible Mel Gibson movie, made by not myself, but another person in the media named Jody Dean, who's a Dallas TV anchor, and she went and saw the movie. And I'm not going to read enough, not like you don't know the story, but I'm not going to ruin it for you, but I thought that Jody Dean had some pretty relevant comments. So in a moment.

0: I have not yet seen The Passion. Just so you know, I haven't seen it yet. But I thought these were interesting. Jody Dean said, Jody Dean's been in broadcasting and movies and television for, oh, I don't know, a lot of years, since about 13 years old. Says, this is not a movie that anyone will like. I don't think it's a movie that anyone will love. It certainly doesn't entertain. There isn't even the sense that one has just watched a movie. What it is an experience on a level of primary emotion that is scarcely comprehensible. Every shred of human preconception and predisposition is utterly stripped away. No one will eat popcorn during this film. Some may not eat for days after they've seen it. Quite honestly, I wanted to vomit. It hits that hard. I can see why some people are worried about how the film portrays the Jews. They should be worried. No, it's not anti-Semitic. What it is entirely shattering. There are no winners. No one comes off looking good, except Jesus. Even his own mother hesitates, as depicted the Jewish leaders of Jewish day merely of that day merely do what any of us would have done and still do. They protected their perceived place, their sense of safety and security, and the satisfaction of their own rightness. But everyone falters. He said, "It said the film grabs you in the first 5 seconds and never lets go. The brutality, humiliation, and gore is almost inconceivable." And still probably doesn't go far enough. The scourging alone seems to never end, and you cringe at the sound and splatter of every blow, no matter how steely your nerves might be. Even those who have known combat or prison will have trouble, no matter what their experience, because this man was not conscripted. He went willingly laying down his entirety for all. And it goes on, but pretty compelling stuff. I have not yet seen the movie, and it would be interesting to get some comments from some of you who have. I certainly will. I'm usually the type who will wait for the DVD, which in recent days comes pretty quickly. Scientists are doing something rather interesting, I think. They've revived primitive life forms, which they retrieved from frozen ground in the Antarctic. And these particular bacteria are believed to be up to 8 million years old. The revival of ancient colonies of bacteria was a significant step in helping develop new methods for investigating whether alien life has ever existed, or perhaps still does, on some other planets. Dr. Wilson, who's saying all this, helped lead a 24-member team which has worked on a 9-year project, which is to go to the Antarctic, to dig deep and find this bacteria that's been asleep for millions and millions of years. Soil temperature of about minus 27 degrees centigrade, actually. So very much asleep. And then reviving them. They become quickly colonies and begin to grow. And I'm a little concerned about this, and maybe we all ought to be. I understand they're being certainly as careful as they can, but something could be taken from our very own ground. Forget aliens for a moment. Our very own ground, something that has been festering and waiting for millions, if not billions, of years to come alive again. And we're going and getting it and bringing it alive again. And I'm sure all will be well. But I do have some questions about doing this and what we might end up with. At any rate, since I talked so long last night about so much of this gay marriage and all the rest of it, this night I am going directly to the phones. And let's see what's up with all of you. First time caller line, you are on the air. Hello.
1: Hi.
0: Hi.
1: I wanted to say something about The Passion of the Christ. It's on Trinity Broadcasting right now. They're showing scenes from it.
0: Scenes, yes.
1: It's time that the truth was told.
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0: 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And now, Art Bell.
1: Assuming that he came back without having the final Armageddon-type job in mind. In other words, if he were to appear today as he did originally, how do you think he would be treated?
2: A lot differently.
1: You really think so?
2: Well, yes, because we're more of a Christian world. And, matter of fact, I just uncovered some manuscripts from ancient manuscripts that a gentleman sent me. And, matter of fact, he wasn't the only one they tried to kill. John the Baptist they tried to kill when he was a baby and kill Zacharias because he wouldn't tell where he was. His mother ran off with him to the mountains.
1: Yes,
2: and
1: well.
2: It, you know, I mean, this was part of what, they knew this was coming. They wanted the whole house of David dead. They wanted the
1: right.
2: whole family dead.
1: Oh, I believe me. Yes, thank you. I fully understand. Now, I may take the more negative view on things, and I in fact, I know I do. That's me. But I really don't think the outcome would be really different, perhaps in the manner in which it occurs. But I don't think the outcome would be that different today, frankly. Wildcard Line, you're on the air. Hi.
3: Hello, Art.
1: Hello.
3: I got two things to discuss. So.
1: Do you? All right. What is your first name?
3: Michael.
1: Michael. All right, Michael, what's up?
3: I'm doing fine for tonight. The first issue would be about gay marriage.
1: Mm-hmm.
3: I'm not opposed to gay marriage because I do not believe that the government has the right to interfere with people's personal relationships, whether they're the same gender or the different gender. And I just feel like that even if it becomes illegal, not many people will agree with the new amendment as the federal government made the decision, but most of society actually loosen up their feelings about homosexual behavior. And
1: I don't think an amendment is going to happen, Michael. They're proposed for many things, and rarely do they ever go through.
3: Yes. There are other important things to discuss.
1: Like what?
3: In the government right now. How about universal health care? How about that?
1: How about it?
3: Now, Canada, the rest of Europe, Japan, I don't want to give you a whole list.
1: But you know what? You know what? While you're proposing universal health care, which is fine, and you served me up a little list of countries that have it, but what you should do now, Michael, is go back to the countries that you just mentioned. Canada would be good. It's our nearest neighbor. And look at what they're dealing with universal health care. Yes, they have it, but they're going belly up. Hospitals are going broke. The taxpayers are going broke. The country is going broke. So look real hard. East of the Rockies, you're on the air. Hi.
4: Hello.
1: Hello.
4: Hello, Art. I just had a gripe about the gay marriage. I just want to know, I'm so curious, and I don't understand it, that why are people so scared? Like yesterday, I'm not proactive. I'm not pro-gay, anti-gay, or any of that. I'm not gay. So therefore, I don't understand it. So I'm not going to judge it, you know. And I'm listening to the calls, and why I just don't understand why people get so scared religiously. They go on, you know, quoting the Bible. And I feel as though if you don't want gays to get married, don't let it happen in your church, you know. But as far as the government saying, you know, and I was listening to the news today, and
1: The reason you heard the reactions that you heard, hon, is because they feel that the Lord's word says it's an abomination or whatever it is.
4: Right.
1: And that's real serious stuff. And for religious people, that's their faith. That's what they believe. And therefore, that's what that is. And that's why you hear those reactions.
4: But, you know, it's like also at the same time. I mean, I am a religious person. But, you know, also I believe that God is understanding and forgiving. And, you know, don't judge thy neighbor. So while, you know, I guess you're right. I'll just let that go. And the other thing that I was just saying, I was listening to the news, and they said, the government said, that marriage should be defined between one man and one woman.
1: Mm-hmm.
4: Now, what about all the other religions, as far as Mormons and some Islamic religions?
1: All right, here, let me lay this on the line. Let's see how people digest this. Everybody's talking about the redefinition of marriage. Why don't they just make it, define it as follows, a union between two humans. I thought about that a little bit. A union

0: in between two human beings. You see this? And then, of course, the standard laws with reference to brothers and sisters marrying and all that sort of thing remain in place. So it doesn't open the door to any of that. That's what a lot of people say. Oh, it'll open the door to three people getting married, five maybe. Or maybe I want to marry my dog. Well, just define marriage as a union between two humans. That's all. And I just, you know, maybe it would bring down the walls as Rome fell. Maybe the walls in Washington would collapse if it happened. Maybe the country would go into fiscal implosion or something. But I don't think so. I think that basically the union would survive. I think that marriages that exist now would survive in about the same number as they are now, which isn't that great. I think everybody would survive such a thing. West of the Rockies, you're on the air. Hello.
1: Hi.
0: Hi.
1: Hi, this is Tanya from Windon, Arizona.
0: Yes, welcome.
1: I'd like to talk a little bit about the Lights Over Phoenix, but first I want to say, and I would like to ask you if you think there are people who are just magnets for the weird stuff.
0: I'm having a little hard time hearing you because you're on a cell phone, which is not sounding too good.
1: Oh, no.
0: But I'll bear with it. Go ahead.
1: All right. I feel like I'm a magnet for the weird stuff. Almost everything that you've ever
0: done. A magnet
1: discussed.
0: For the weird. It's all happened to you, huh?
1: Just about all of it. You know, from ghosts to the shadow people.
0: Yes.
1: I have actually seen an alien. In 1995, I believe it was.
0: You're right.
1: Real up close,
0: you're
1: but
0: really,
1: I believe it was.
0: You've been through most of it.
1: I've been through a lot of it, and if it wasn't for your show, I may actually, you know, just seek help. Seriously, but I know that other people have experienced one or maybe two of these things, but all of it, a little strange.
0: Well, here's a thought for you. It may be that once you open yourself to this sort of thing, once you lay your psyche open, then it comes to you. Because it may be single-sourced somewhere, all of this phenomena. So once you have one thing happen, it may be that more happens to you, particularly if you invite it. First-time caller, whoops, would have been. Wild card line, you're on the air. Hello.
2: Art.
0: Yes.
2: This is Mike. Listen, I've got a theory about cattle mutilations, red elf theory about the rings below the earth.
0: Whoa. One thing at a time.
2: Okay, it all ties into...
0: Okay, what is your theory on cattle mutilations?
2: Well, if what Red Elk says is true, then there is a mining operation going on below the ground.
0: Mm.
2: Okay, male's hole, he lowered the sheep into the hole, and he came back, and then they said they cut it open, and there was this little creature that crawled out.
0: And jumped back in the hole.
2: Right, and if this mining operation is going on, Red Elk, I think, said that there were very few females, so they would. One of the problems was they would step through these places and mate with women up here. Now, if they've got to replenish their supply of workers, then what if cattle make a better host than sheep or this lamb, and they could step right through and drop it? They couldn't burn them. I'm kind of being sarcastic here, but at any rate, okay. So now then, what if they know that the earth is fixing to do some serious change, and so they're going to jump up and they're going to leave? Well, what would they do? Their ships would be in mothballs, so that would explain them testing the things out is with the people in Indiana that's hearing the hum underneath. And what if these ships run on nuclear waste?
0: On that note, my friend, I have to go. We're at
2: okay.
0: the hour mark. Thank you very much for the call, and take care. All right. We'll stay in open lines through the top of the hour. Then we're going to talk about robotics and small things and some pretty scary things with Jan Newcomb Hodges. It's going to be an interesting program. It's going to be an interesting night. As the saying goes, don't touch that dial.

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1: I have something that you can do during the coming break, other than, you know, listen to my commercial, which you're obligated to do. But I want you to give this a try. I think you all will enjoy this. Someone sent this to me in email, and it blew me away. You ready? I want you to try this, all of you sitting there. He writes, it's one of the strangest things I've ever encountered in my life to demonstrate left brain, right brain. While sitting in your chair or your desk or wherever it is you're sitting right now, lift your right foot off the floor and make clockwise circles with your foot. Are you doing that? Now, while doing this, draw the number 6 in the air with your right hand. I guarantee your foot will change direction and there's not a damn thing you can do about it. It's the doggone thing. You got to try it. So during the break coming up, do that. Lift your right foot off the floor and start making clockwise little circles with it. And then while you're doing that, draw the number 6 in the air, a big 6 with your right hand. And then tell me what happens to that leg of yours.

0: John in Brooklyn, New York, blasts me. Ha, ha, ha, Art. I'm going to perfect this, and I'm going to make bar bets, and I'm going to get all my beer for free. I suppose you could do that. It is pretty weird, though, isn't it? First time calling a line, you're on the air. Hi.
1: Hi, Art.
0: Hello.
1: Hey. Yeah, I had a comment about the Passion movie.
0: Oh, have you seen it?
1: Yes, I have.
0: Ah. Uh-huh.
1: And I didn't find it to be anti-Semitic at all.
0: Well, that's the reviewer said that. I mean, not anti-Semitic, but...
1: And what the article you were reading, her perception, or that, I'm sorry, that person's perception was pretty much right on. I mean, that's definitely not a popcorn movie.
0: Yeah, was that much impact, and it grabbed you, this person said, in the first 5 seconds and didn't let go. That like that?
1: Yeah, it was a lot like that in the visual sense. You know, I have pretty strong personal beliefs in that area, and I actually found the whole account, the rendition that they, as they did it, to me, was quite impersonal, actually. But I think they depicted it pretty accurately, and it definitely is. It's an attention getter.
0: I can tell you this: if I could travel in time, there's no contest about where I would go. That's when I would go. I would want to see that.
1: Well, for myself,
0: and I can't think of any greater question that anybody could answer than to go back and see it for themselves. Can you imagine?
1: It would be a sight, no doubt.
0: Yes.
1: And I agree emphatically. If Christ were to appear today in under the same circumstances, he would be executed by the state and at the hands of religious leaders. I think you're right on there. I don't, you know, it's what he represented, what he is, you know, he would be crucified. That the prophets in his day said, the Pharisees, the leaders, religious leaders in his day said, if the prophets were here, we wouldn't have killed them like our ancestors did.
0: Mm.
1: And he said, no, you're wrong.
0: I fully agree. In the U.S., you'd probably be declared a national security risk, you know, in Islamic countries, top of the hit list right away. So would Christ survive today? I don't think so. No, I don't think so. I think the ending would be the same. Perhaps the methodology of it all would be different, but the ending would be the same. Wild Card Line, you're on the air. Hi.
2: Howdy there, Art. How you doing?
0: Fine.
2: Well, my name's Sam, and I'm calling from Southern San Joaquin Valley. Listen to you on KNZR.
0: Yes, sir.
2: Now, I was a farmer just about all my life, and you know, on this gay marriage issue is what I want to
0: say. Yes.
2: Mm-hmm. I don't think a religion should be involved in it one way or the other, or maybe even non-religion. If 90% of the country was religious and wanted to vote one way, fine. If 90% of the country was not religious and wanted to vote one way, well, fine. But they missed one point, I think, in the state, and nobody seems to say this. Bush said it one time, but in the state of California, we voted... Well, not we, but people voted that against that. And then when the judiciary branch goes ahead and does against what people voted for, I think that's maybe what Bush says he's trying to enforce what people did vote for.
0: Hmm.
2: And that's...
0: Yes, some people would say that President Bush is making a... more are against it than not, for sure. Even I must tell you, an interesting matter. I've had hundreds of emails on the subject of gay marriage since I mentioned it last night. Hundreds. And it's about evenly split in the email. But that's perhaps because I, shockingly to some, came out for it. And somebody else fast-blasted me and said, hey, by the way, some caller at a Georgia show said you were anti-gun. Is that true? Oh, of course not. I've been licensed to carry a concealed weapon for the last 10 or 15 years, whatever. And... have guns, and am an ardent supporter of the Second Amendment. So, heavens no, that's not true. And I think when people hear you take a position that they're shocked to hear you take, like on gay marriage, then they automatically assume, wow, he ate something weird and became a liberal. No, I'm not a liberal. I'm not a conservative. I don't know what I am. I'm political atheist, almost, like somebody said once on my show. Actually, I just sort of believe in the golden rule, live and let live, and all the rest of that. That simple. your fist away from my nose and we're fine, that kind of deal. And that's how I form a lot of my opinions. Yes, there are important things. And no, I don't want to see a constitutional amendment tried, even at the state level, you know, if they're going to go that way. It's never going to get through anyway, so it's political a red herring. But it's tossed out in a timely fashion when President Bush is facing a lot of criticism from the left. And so, yeah, there you are. East of the Rockies, you're on the air. Hi.
3: Art?
0: Yes.
3: Hey, good morning.
0: Good morning.
3: I'm on WHAS here in Louisville.
0: Yes, sir.
3: I have a question about your ham rig, but I first wanted to ask you, have you seen The Red Planet, the movie?
0: Oh, my, yes, a long time ago.
3: Okay, yeah. Well, I just got it, and I enjoyed it. So if your listeners haven't seen it, it's got Val Kilmer in it. It is an excellent
0: Mission to Mars. It's the kind of movie I go out and get instantly, you know.
3: Fantastic movie. On your ham rig, I was just wondering if you could tell me what kind is it and what meter do you talk on, and then I wanted to find out about that long wire you just built.
0: I have a lot of ham rigs, mostly made by ICOM, and it's an ICOM 756 Pro 2 specifically. And what was your other question? I'm sorry.
3: On your meter that you usually run, is it 40 or?
0: 75 meters is where I'm normally found, or 160 meters, or 40 meters. Though 75, I would say, more than any other.
3: Okay, great. And then that wire that you just had put up, is it like a long wire?
0: It's technically a loop, and I'll give you the breakdown real quickly here, all right? The loop is a double loop about 2,200 feet long. The top, it's fed up at 100 feet with 450-ohm twin lead line. This is a little technical, but it'll explain to the hams out there what it is. Fed up at 100 feet with 450-ohm twin lead, which is tuned by a double-inductor tuner without a balun. It is about 2,200 feet long. It angles down to about 75 feet on each side and then takes off in kind of an odd shape. It's not a circle or a square. It's kind of an odd shape. And all the way around, it's 75. One wire is 75 feet in altitude, and the other is 68 feet, 7 feet below it. And then there's a 4 foot wide wire mesh screen that's grounded to water wells and all kinds of things going down 160 feet. And that mesh screen runs under the loop all the way around. So it's really two wires, about 4,400 feet of number 10 wire, to be specific. And then it's got that, that ground or counterpoise, if you will, underneath. So it's a pretty interesting experimental antenna. Now it's all up and done and adjusted, and now I get to play with it. West of the Rockies, you're on the air. Hi.
4: Hi, Art. This is Jack in Tucson.
0: Hey, Jack.
4: I'd like to say, first off, that review was excellent. It was right on the money, and I can tell you I spent almost $10 for the popcorn and a drink, and I don't think I got 10 cents worth.
0: It's almost enough to make me jump in the car and go see it in the theater, not wait for the DVD, and there are not many movies I will do that for, but it sounds like a monstrously important emotional impact on people, and that's what a good movie is, huh?
4: And the great part about it is it's individual. You'll get a different experience than I would. And you don't have to be a Christian to enjoy it. Anyhow, this gay marriage issue.
0: Yes.
4: I think it's more about money than it is about marriage, to be honest with you.
0: You really think so?
4: Yes. I'll give you a hypothetical, though, probably a little bit extreme and any of this abstract, but hypothetical now.
0: Okay.
4: My older sister had her tubes tied. Her and I are madly in love with each other. Do you think we should be able to get married?
0: No, of course not.
4: Why? By what standard? Wouldn't that also apply to people of the same sex?
0: Well, I realize the position you're trying to put me in here with that question. But no, I don't think you should be able to marry your sister. We have laws against that, and you know why we have laws against that. And throwing in the tube-tied business doesn't do it for me either. No, I don't think incestuous relationships should be given the stamp of any kind of approval. Of course not. That's why I said between two adult human beings with the existing laws in place, I'm not suggesting we suddenly allow people to marry four wives or, you know, you shouldn't be able to marry your dog or your cat, right? Okay, we can cover all that, can't we? Can't we at the same time not go to that extreme and still say, look, you know, if two women or two men really love each other, is it going to kill us or even hurt us if they're allowed to get married and enjoy all the same benefits and community property type things that the rest of us face. Will it really bring down the walls of America? Well, yes, if you talk to somebody who's very religious, I understand that it is God's word, and I would not begin to try and argue with that because I can't. And there is no argument against that. But that issue aside, it's no small one, I know. The rest of it, in my way of thinking, I don't see the harm. And I don't think that it's going to suddenly convert many people to become homosexual who are not. It just doesn't happen. And so, even though I know most of us are heterosexual, right, and it's almost impossible to think of a emotional sexual relationship with somebody of the same sex, it's a fact of life of 10% of the population or whatever, and so why shouldn't they be allowed to have all the same joys and all the same sorrows that come with marriage for everybody else, and tax benefits or not. West of the Rockies, you are on the air. Hi.
5: Hey, Art, Passion's a great movie.
0: Oh, you went, huh?
5: Yeah. But, you know, nobody's talking about Satan.
0: Well...
5: He's in the movie, and nobody's talking about him.
0: Was he a big player or just a bit player?
5: He was just a behind-the-scenes kind of thing.
0: I see.
5: And a gay marriage, I don't have much problem with it other than everybody that's not, that has a problem with it, move out of San Francisco and maybe they'll get nuked, huh?
0: Yeah, the modern Rome.
5: Sodom and Gomorrah, you know?
0: That's right, yes, of course. All right, sir, thank you very much. I appreciate it. And your view on the movie. It seems to be getting a lot of acclaim, doesn't it? I guess maybe I will have to go and see it. Maybe this is one of those very rare movies that I'll have to leave my chair for and go see. First time caller line, you're on the air. Hi.
6: Hi.
0: Hello.
6: I'm on the air?
0: Yes.
6: Oh, okay.
0: Surprise, surprise. That's how we do it here. We don't screen. We just, boom, push on.
6: My name's Trinity, and I am gay, and I've been listening, so I thought maybe you might have some
0: Trinity.
6: Yes.
0: Get into that phone and yell at us. Really?
6: Well, what I heard that you have some gray areas that you're not sure about. Is there some areas or questions that you've heard that I can help respond to?
0: I don't feel any gray areas. There are gray areas for a lot of people in this.
6: Well, I hear from your voice it's not going to hurt anybody, so why not? But you don't really have any reason to do it.
0: No, that's true. I'm not gay. You are.
6: Right, but you're a human being.
0: So I don't, you know, I...
6: Who?
0: I was forced to think about it. I mean, they began doing this in San Francisco. It hit all the media, and so I just sat back and I said, and, you know, I have been very much against it. But I just...
6: When you were against it, why?
0: Unnatural. I don't know. Just, it was wrong, unnatural. Are you kidding me? Come on.
6: Wrong for you,
0: but
6: right?
0: The more I thought about it, I started thinking, well... Why not? I mean, why not?
6: Well, I understand the wrong issue, and I understand that it would be wrong for you, but
0: yes.
6: Just because something's wrong for one person again, yes.
0: Well, that's the conclusion I came to, yes.
6: Right. But I heard a caller say something about it being a money issue or something like that.
0: Yes.
6: It goes so much far past that. There's about 384 different things that are covered if you are legally married, that
0: mm-hmm. Yes.
6: That you are discriminated against if you are gay.
0: Yes.
6: And I believe that we're founded on separation of church and state. I am a very spiritual person personally. I understand. I'm like you. You can't even get in an argument with people's interpretation of the Bible.
0: Shouldn't even try.
6: Right, I am a Christian, and I don't see it that way. I have a very much, very, very close, I probably closer relationship and more of a devout relationship than most Christians that I know go through. And I know in my heart that, you know, God wouldn't give me a wonderful partner like I have and give me such a precious gift in my life just to throw it in my face.
0: I don't think so.
6: Right. But it's a civil rights issue is what it boils down to. It's you know, it's so many things.
0: I'm going to tell you what a lot of people object to. A lot of people that I've talked to say, you know, I'm just sick of it being in my face. You know, and gays do that sometimes. You know, they really put it in your face. And but you know what I said? I got into this discussion. I said, look, even though the parallel is not a good one, because the blacks in America had a much more difficult situation, slavery and all the rest of it, but there are some parallels. After you get past that, there are some parallels, because any minority group that feels they're being persecuted has to get, in America, political power. And the only way you can get political power in America is to get in people's faces. And so that goes on, and a byproduct of that is a lot of people get angry when it's, you know, put in their face like that. But there's no other way to get movement in America, or for that matter, anywhere else in the world. You've got to gain political power.
6: Yes, I don't think that the ones who are being in their face, though, are having consciously doing that. I think maybe subconsciously they're acting out in that way,
0: mm-hmm.
6: kind of like a teenager who's, you know, told you're not going to, you know,
0: yes, I
6: go
0: know.
6: Out Friday night, and they throw a temper tantrum about
0: right.
6: it.
0: Right.
6: I'm very respectful of other people and their reactions towards that. I don't agree with people being in their face, but then again, I don't think it's right to, a lot of people define in your face as holding hands or some simple expression of love. Like
0: well,
6: that. I don't
0: right.
6: believe whether you're gay or straight, you should be, you know, having sex in public or making out or
0: yeah.
6: I think that's offensive to public in general.
0: Yep.
6: So I don't see it that way, but I do understand that point of view. But it's more like having the right to be able, if you spend your life with someone and you're committed to someone, the government rewards marriage because there's two people who are in a committed relationship. So there's somebody else that person is partnering with in life that are committed to helping each other out, which means to the government that they're not going to be running to the government for assistance as often. There's stability, there's commitment, they're less of a risk for the government. So they reward that by giving them different coverages.
0: All right. Listen, Nira, I got to go. We're at the end of the hour,
6: no
0: so
6: problem.
0: I got to scoot. Thank you very much.
6: No problem.
0: And have a good night. All right. We're going to break here. When we come back, we're going to talk about robotics and a whole lot more. So don't touch that dial.

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1: It is, and I do love my music, and I had it rocking so hard in here during that song, the speaker fell right off my table. It rocked itself right off the table. Yes, I do love music. Coming up in a moment, Jan Newcomb Hodges. Professor Jan Hodges has been one of the foremost leaders in new technology and innovation for decades. In 1978, he founded Hodges Robotics International. There, he developed numerous robotic systems for application work in aerospace, ocean exploration, entertainment, nuclear, built the first mobile robot that entered the crippled Three Mile Island reactor, want to talk to him about that, then expanded these systems to work in bomb squad operations, firefighting, and space exploration applications. In 1985, he managed R&D operations for automated computerized robotic applications in building the stealth B-2 bomber aircraft. My. Since 1990, he has been lecturing, instructing, and developing technology to aid in the modification and repair of nuclear power plants in Spain, Taiwan, Japan, and France. Today, while lecturing and producing a year-long series of radio programs, he remains very active in the world of new technology, introduction, and application. So, in a moment, comes Jan Newcomb Hodges. Stay right where you are. Managed to get my speaker back on the table and hooked back up again during the break. Not bad. All right. Jan Newcomb Hodges, welcome to the show.
2: Thanks, Eric.
1: Good to have you. Where are you?
2: I'm in the high desert in North Nevada.
1: In Northern Nevada?
2: Yep.
1: Okay. The areas that we're going into, let me give the audience a little preview. The limits of electrons, elementary frequencies, let's see, anti-gravity, biocomputers, nanotechnology, teleportation, life frequency mapping, when are the robots going to grow up, the soul and whether we can store it, ghosts, particle communications, radiant energy, time travel, the first Mars colony, ESP, my goodness, that's quite a long list of things we could cover.
2: Oh, the places we're going to go tonight, Art.
1: Yeah, I guess, huh? Now, you built the robot that went into Three Mile Island?
2: Yeah, I did.
1: Okay.
2: Back in 79, I think.
1: Yeah, when you built that, or when Three Mile Island happened, correction, I lived in Blue Ridge Summit, Pennsylvania, not very far from it, and I remember listening to the radio, and they were telling us, oh, you know, everything's all right, everything's cool, don't worry, okay, that sort of thing.
2: Yeah.
1: What was going on?
2: A lot of water. There was a lot of water in there.
1: A lot of water. Well, I was thinking about a lot of radiation.
2: Well, not a lot escaped, actually.
1: Yes, I understand all that, but what yeah, there were releases, but beyond that, how close? I have heard we got awfully close there.
2: Yeah, we did.
1: How close?
2: If they hadn't stopped it, if they hadn't got the water.
1: Jen, you're going to have to speak up. Our phone connection is not very good.
2: Oh, I'm sorry.
1: That's better. That's better.
2: All right. Well, there was the pumping system essentially just shut down, and the water just started filling up the place. The core itself, because the reaction started just heating up, superheat, and you couldn't get a straight answer from anybody there because nobody could actually get in there. Nothing like this has ever happened before.
1: Uh-huh. How did you come to build the robot that went in there?
2: I was contacted by through Mel Island personnel, and they said, we have to get in there. We have to decontaminate the walls after the water's drained and allow people to get in there to do the investigation, cleanup, lessons learned. The system I came up with was a little mobile robot system made entirely of stainless steel that could either be run by video operation or umbilical cord.
1: Uh-huh.
2: All right. And the robot itself could be equipped with spotlights, monitoring equipment, hydrolacing to wash down walls. It had a major gripper on there. It could pick up 250 pounds worth of material, move things out of the way, go in. Basically, it went in where humans couldn't go first. It was the first entry unit.
1: Mm-hmm. Did you operate it when it went in?
2: No. No, I trained the operators.
1: You trained the operators. You really didn't get to see it then when it happened?
2: No.
1: Uh-huh. I have a question about, a general question about robots. I mean, if you grew up when I did, by now, Jan, we were supposed to, every little drudgery in life, everything that we didn't want to do was supposed to be done by robots. That promise has not come true yet.
2: Interesting thing happened around the late 80s. If we can think back to the automotive industry when the car first came out, there were hundreds and hundreds, maybe 1,000 small car companies that were producing automobiles.
1: Right.
2: Each one was like a one-trick pony. It had a special feature. They all had the four wheels, an engine, some seats. But some had maybe a better transmission. Some had lighting systems that worked better, some electrical. They could only sell so many of these things. So the larger companies got together and they started buying out all these little companies and taking their innovations and incorporating them into theirs, basically taking two technology sticks and nailing it together and getting a third.
1: Uh-huh.
2: So what we have now are the basic 5-10 major companies. Well, the same thing happened in robotics during the late 80s. The Japanese got involved, Futaba, General Motors.
1: Yeah, but even they haven't done that much. I mean, they've
2: right.
1: got these wonderful dancing robots now.
2: Right.
1: So that was pretty cool. But, I mean, the promise, Jan, of robots doing all our work, kaput.
2: Right.
1: It hasn't happened.
2: That's correct. The reason for that is when the larger companies took it over, they specifically applied the robots to their needs for their financial gains, for their applications.
1: What about Robbie the Robot? You know, where's Robbie? I mean, I want something that'll make me what I want, do the dishes, especially do the cat box. I mean, the garbage, you know, all these things. Life's drudgery.
2: Well, you're not going to get it from the larger corporations. You're going to get it from some smaller corporations coming into being that will specifically design units for those applications. Unfortunately, we've pretty much reached the limit on mechanical capabilities and computer capabilities for obtaining the applications that we really need right now in robotics.
1: Huh.
2: I mean, look at the unit on Mars. It's got six low wheels. It rolls around, has to stop, charge up for a long time,
1: yeah.
2: runs a little bit more, stops, charges up. We're a long ways from where we should be.
1: We sure are.
2: And you
1: think that's all because of big companies, huh?
2: Yes, I do. I was involved in that deeply.
1: Okay, well. All right, some of these things, let's hit them. I mean, how do you know about all of these different, or why do you, I'll just ask questions. Anti-gravity, for example. Now there's a fascinating topic, anti-gravity.
2: Yeah.
1: What do you know about anti-gravity? I didn't know there was any such thing.
2: No, there isn't. There's gravity pull and gravity push.
1: Yes.
2: All right. Actually, I put a lot of information on my website, tamashi.biz. Under the C2C companion material.
1: Yeah, I'm sure we've got a link.
2: Yeah.
1: But what about anti-gravity?
2: Okay. Let's say we have a particle floating around out in space or even standing here. I'll put it another way. We have two ping pong balls, one in each hand. We drop them the same time.
1: Yeah.
2: They will both hit the Earth at the exact same time.
1: Right.
2: Now, one can be a cannonball, one can be a ping pong ball. They'll do exactly the same thing.
1: Yes.
2: Let's take 10 ping pong balls and duct tape them together
1: yes.
2: in my right hand and still have a single ping pong ball in my left hand.
1: Yes.
2: They drop at the same rate. And we think, well, wait a minute. There's more mass there in the pretend and there is one.
1: Yes.
2: The key is each one of those ping pong balls are trying to get down to the higher concentration all by themselves. They're individuals. There's 10 individuals trying to get down at the same time. It's not a big lump.
1: Yeah.
2: All right, so we have particles of a like frequency being attracted by a larger mass of a like frequency. All right? Now, let's say that we take that one ping pong ball, and it's resting there on the Earth. It's having a great time trying to get down farther, but it can't because it's sitting on the surface. There's just too many in the way.
1: Yes.
2: Let's say we artificially induce a resonance into that ping pong ball that sounds like maybe 100,000 times more ping pong balls than it should be. It's like putting a volume control on that one ping pong ball at a specific resonance. One ping pong ball requires, let's say, 20 interceptor below it to be attracted. All of a sudden, we got a ping pong ball that's got 100,000 properties.
1: You're totally confusing me, Jen. I don't know what you're talking about. How do you achieve anti-gravity?
2: Okay, what it is...
1: vibration?
2: It's the resonance, the vibration.
1: Okay, I that much I've got. So you're saying that you could vibrate a ping pong ball at a certain frequency...
2: Correct.
1: ...that would cause it to lose gravitational attraction.
2: Right. What it would do... The reason the moon sits out where it is the exact size it has to be for the mass...
1: Right. Right, but can you demonstrate that scientifically? I mean, can you cause a ping pong ball to rise up off the floor?
2: Not a ping pong ball, but a plate.
1: A plate, that's fine. A plate is good. You mean like a dinner plate or a what?
2: It's a metal plate.
1: A metal plate. And you can do that by inducing a vibration in it. What kind of frequency do you have to reach, and what sort of amplitude?
2: Okay, it has to be a specific frequency of that element. It has to be a pure element plate.
1: Okay.
2: It can't be a compound because I'm resonating every single particle in that plate.
1: Okay, I think I'm with you now. Okay. So for whatever element the plate is made of, you need a particular resonance.
2: Correct. So,
1: can you give me an example?
2: Okay.
1: Let's say the plate is made of?
2: It could be anything. It could be pure copper, let's say.
1: Copper, all right.
2: Okay. And I vibrate it with a frequency such as francium. Okay, the frequency of francium. This is just...
1: what is francium?
2: It's probably the rarest element on the planet. There's only about an ounce of it that exists any one time on the Earth.
1: And what would the frequency of that be?
2: I have it on the website. I'll just have to look it up.
1: No. That's all right.
2: Okay. Now, so let's say this copper plate is actually vibrating at 50 pounds of francium.
1: Yes.
2: You know, the volume.
1: Yes.
2: The Earth does not have an attraction of that vibration in that amount of space to support that amount of material.
1: I understand the theory, Jan. Have you done this?
2: I've done it to a small degree. I can bounce the thing around to get it to float. See, the problem we have is when you get it up, it's going to try to shift. Like if you take two magnets and put north and north together, and you let go of it.
1: So you can get it up, but it's not stable,
2: you're
1: saying.
2: Okay. You're going to need some type of vector control on the plate itself.
1: Gotcha. But you're telling me that you have started the process of lifting the plate.
2: Yeah, I've been doing it for about 5 years now, I think.
1: And do you think that this application, as you've described it, could be fitted into some sort of craft that could, you do?
2: Say that we have the generator itself on board the craft. Let's say to lift, we crank it up to 100,000 times whatever it's supposed to be. We lift up X amount of distance. The farther out we go, the less intensity we need on that plate, so we turn it down. We get up about halfway to the moon.
1: Right.
2: The moon starts attracting us. We turn it back up, slowly descend to it, slingshot around, just keep on going. If you want to land, just turn it up and just do a control.
1: How did you, Jan, come upon this idea or a conclusion? How did this come to you?
2: Man. I've been working on this stuff about 25 years.
1: Okay.
2: And it seemed like one thing led to another. It's when I had the robots, it was like when we this is back in 79 and 80. We didn't have a lot of computers back then. We had the Z80 Zilog.
1: Yeah.
2: That's about it. We could put in some basic programming, but nothing real spectacular. It was all on disk. More computers came out faster and faster. We were able to put in reprogrammable programs in there. The robot can then do 30,000 points of movement. Control speed, we got up to servos. Things started growing faster and faster. I got up to a point where I needed a robotic system with probably the capability of thinking almost as fast as the human brain. I started getting a little farther than what I needed.
1: You're drifting away from the phone again there, Dan.
2: And what I found was that I couldn't get anything to go as fast as I wanted to in the computer system because silicon breaks down at 700 gigahertz. Okay? So that kind of led me to the next phase of what would I use to control a computer system, the clocking system.
1: Huh.
2: So what I started experimenting with this, and I started getting into the particle physics and getting deeper and deeper, and I came up with it. I charted every frequency of every element and its waypoint.
1: I see. So, in other words, the work on robotics slid you into the work on what really is anti-gravity. I mean, where do you take this from here? If you really have anti-gravity, this is no small matter. This is a gigantic thing. So what do you do with it now?
2: That's just one of the things I have. It's all part of an overall approach of what's coming next. We could probably get in as the time goes along here. We'll cover probably every single aspect of how this all comes together and what is actually coming. Through the particle generation system that I needed to clock a computer faster, I found I needed something up in the ectahertz range, which is totally impossible. We have nothing that can generate those kind of signals.
1: Right.
2: So I started getting up into the terahertz operations, which is in the infrared. And one thing kind of led to another, and I came up with systems like the nanotechnology, carbon nanotubes, things like this.
1: You used carbon nanotubes?
2: I'm working with those now, actually.
1: You are?
2: Yeah.
1: I'm told that carbon nanotubes could actually be constructed in something called a space elevator, which would be literally an elevator from Earth into orbit.
2: There's an application for it.
1: There is. NASA actually is saying they could actually build an elevator into space.
2: Yep.
1: Pretty cool.
2: Yeah.
1: And so these nanotubes, you're working with these nanotubes.
2: What I'm working with is the moments that reside within the seconds. I kind of got out of the one-second universe and started getting deeper and deeper into the femtoseconds and attoseconds. That seems to be where all the answers are lying.
1: You must have some sort of gigantic laboratory, or where is it you conduct this work?
2: High desert, northern Nevada.
1: High desert in northern Nevada.
2: Yeah.
1: In other words, at home.
2: Close to it.
1: Close to home.
2: Yeah.
1: So you've got quite a lab put together?
2: Yeah.
1: You would have to. I mean, to be into some of this technology, certainly at the nanotube level, that's a lot of... pretty fancy stuff in a lab. So how long have you been doing this?
2: I've been presently working on these projects since 92.
1: If you really have gone this far with so many things, why do you think the government has not yet grabbed you and your stuff up?
2: I work closely with a lot of agencies.
1: Oh, you do?
2: Yes.
1: Uh-huh. You remind me of the guy in the movie The Core, you know, where they go out into the desert and he's got this machine already made that can bore into the earth.
2: I didn't see that one.
1: You didn't? Oh, you really ought to. You'd probably enjoy that. The same sort of wild inventor that you apparently are. Is that how you'd term yourself, by the way, Jan, as an inventor?
2: Geez. I do my lecture series. I'm always introduced as the future technologist and this and that and the other. Somebody has to put a label on me, and boy,
1: everybody needs a label,
2: yeah.
1: Jan.
2: We just can't find a label for me yet.
1: Well, I'll work on it during the program here. I'm beginning to get a little bit of a sense of you, so I'm sure we'll come up with something. Nanotubes, robots. The soul of man. We're going to get to that yet, too. Can you store the soul? Jan apparently knows. From the high southern Nevada desert, I'm Art Bell, and this is Coast to Coast AM, raging its way through the nighttime.

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1: It certainly is. Jan Newcomb Hodges is my guest. He's a... Well, I don't know. I haven't thought of a moniker yet. He's an inventor, obviously. He's a tinkerer, obviously. And he's come up with some pretty fascinating things, if you want to begin with anti-gravity, and we'll cover a lot more with him. Fascinating guy. And by the way, we've got him on a different telephone. We'll see if we've got an improved situation in a moment. Jan, are you going to pursue this anti-gravity technology to the next step? I mean, are you going to try and really cause something to levitate?
2: Yeah, you know, the problem on this, Art, is money.
1: You know, Jan, again, your telephone is not coming through at all, buddy. You're going to have
2: to... Pick up a little bit?
1: Yeah, try that.
2: All right.
1: Your lips have got to touch it. Really, I'm serious. Put your lips against the phone.
2: All right.
1: Yeah, there you go.
2: All right.
1: So, this is interesting stuff. I mean, of course the problem is money. How much money, for example, would you need to take it to the next logical step to actually demonstrate levitation, anti-gravity?
2: It's in phases. The first phase you're going to need is to come up with the generator that is stable enough.
1: You're breaking up on me, Jan. What is going on over there with your phone?
2: No, it's Northern Nevada or something here.
1: You're on a portable phone now, right?
2: Yes,
1: that's what I thought. Sit right next to the base unit, Jan.
2: Okay.
1: Okay, we'll wait until you can get next to the base unit.
2: I'm right next to the base unit.
1: That's much better. Much better. Okay, good. Let's proceed. Now, here we are. Anti-gravity, a very serious thing. Might get us to the stars, I would imagine. Once you would have left the atmosphere with something like you're claiming, that a great deal of acceleration could then, with a lot less power, be applied, right?
2: That's correct.
1: Yeah, I thought so, yeah.
2: All you're going to be doing is turning up the intensity to the resonance of the plates to slingshot, basically, attract and repel.
1: Exactly. So how much money would you need to take this to the next logical point?
2: It would be in the $100 million easy.
1: Really?
2: Yeah.
1: That's a lot of money.
2: Yeah. The problem is, Art, that most of this technology has not been actually invented yet. It's been pieces and parts. It's like throwing together leftover components. We should be about 50 years in the future right now, technology wise. It really should be.
1: That's how a lot of inventions are perfected or discovered, I guess, you know, with people like yourself in very small labs, that sort of thing. And sometimes, maybe in this modern world, it's pretty difficult to get someone to believe and understand that you have something that's real. And I just don't know how you do that. What have you done, Jan? Have you approached people?
2: Yeah, I have a number of concerns. Lots of investors and... a lot of applications, a lot of companies, and in all the areas of my development, the desalinization, the medical systems, the power systems, the generators, it's waiting for the next step in technology to kick this all off. I can't sit around and invent everything. Even the test tools I have to invent. It's a very, very slow process.
1: So... let's hit one of the other ones. My gosh. For example, teleportation. I mean, we've all seen it on Star Trek where you can move something or somebody from point A to point B. Boom, like that.
2: Right.
1: You. What do you know about this?
2: Okay. We're not teleportation is possible, but you're not actually transporting the material. What you're doing is you're like scanning it like on a television.
1: Yes.
2: One particle at a time. Each particle has its own resonant frequency, its own signature. As you scan that particle, you're saving that string of data on what that actually is.
1: Right.
2: What you are then doing is transporting that data, no different than transporting a GIF or a JPEG over the Internet. It goes into the receiver unit, and with the duplicate generator, then recreates that image, that material. All right?
1: Okay, I think. I understand the concept of scanning something.
2: Right.
1: But I don't grasp how you actually transmit and break down molecular to the molecular level.
2: I'm not breaking down molecular. I'm getting the data. A particular, let's say an orange. An orange has a signature. If I was to scan that orange.
1: Yes.
2: All right. I have an analogy that I use a lot in my lectures. I have a...
3: 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And now, Art Bell.

0: 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And now, Art Bell.
1: If you scan a particle, you will get that signature, that din. That orange puts off a din, and you can go right down to the individual element itself.
2: This is this also springs from the other technologies that you were discussing
1: right.
2: a little while ago, right?
1: Right.
2: Everything at its vibrational level.
1: Correct.
2: And so what are you telling me? That you could take an orange and scan it and then end up with that orange also turning up at a receiving site 10,000 miles away?
1: A copy of the orange.
2: A copy of the orange. Could a person pick it up and peel it and eat it?
1: I believe so, but it wouldn't taste like an orange.
2: What would it taste like?
1: Well, I'm going to go into something. Well, this is the show to do it. All right, I can scan every single element that exists and get a signature, get a specific resonant
2: right.
1: bandwidth for that particular element.
2: Got that, yes.
1: All right. I cannot scan life.
2: Why not?
1: It's in the higher frequencies. It's above the elements.
2: Oh, no. Isn't that interesting?
1: All right. So if I transported a flower, an ant, a mouse, anything,
2: yes.
1: or made a copy,
2: yes.
1: I could not transport the life frequency.
2: You would end up with a dead mouse.
1: A dead mouse, an orange with no taste, cells that would not be alive.
2: Have you successfully transported anything at all?
1: No, Art. I need the generators. I need the bucks. But all of the formulas, all the calculations show that, yeah, it can be done.
2: But until you've done it, how do you really know that you could do it?
1: Well, I guess you just have to go on faith.
2: It's
1: what keeps us inventors going.
2: Yeah, this is all based on the same base technology, anti-gravity, teleportation so far that we've discussed, all based on your central concept of the frequency of virtually everything. Is that correct?
1: Uh-huh.
2: All right. You couldn't scan and deliver life, and yet you claim something about the soul here.
1: Okay,
2: are you saying we can store the soul, that we can, in effect, download or store the soul somehow?
1: Okay, as a radio man, as an electronics whiz, you understand that any electronic device above, such as a television, can recreate every device below it, radio. You need all the components that led up to that, okay?
2: I'm not quite clear on what you're saying.
1: Okay, you're going to need audio. You're going to need power supply. You're going to need all the various components that led up to a television.
2: Yes.
1: Okay. And they were all invented in a sequence. First was the diode, then one thing after another.
2: Oh, indeed, yes.
1: Okay. So it was a natural progression of a technology that eventually evolved into the television and even farther. Now, the television with its screens, we knew what we wanted. By replacing the screens with plasma, and it just kept developing. In order to scan all of these elements, you need a scanning device that's above those frequencies to read down.
2: Yes, you said that life couldn't be scanned, that it was higher.
1: But what if we, after we developed the scanner that could scan all the elements, the next step would be a generator that could go into the life frequency level. What you would have then is a transporter with two ports. You would have one that would transmit all the elemental and one that would transmit the soul, if you will, the life frequency.
2: Uh-huh.
1: Now, but when you get that level, you're not dealing with electronics anymore. You're dealing with biosystems. You're going to have a generator developed from a biomaterial because you have to be above to read below. All right, so we have our little gel cell or whatever. When we transport or make a copy, we could actually, again, this is in the future, something to think about. We're here just to use our

0: imagination a bit.
1: Uh-huh.
0: But if we had a generator that could actually recreate, make a copy of, or actually modulate that life frequency, could store it in a biological cell?
1: What are you talking about when you say, can we store a soul? Let's say that you could get to the right vibrational level. And how do you store a soul?
0: Okay. Back to the football stadium analogy. Each one of those on the Tuesday night and the Wednesday night had the same stadium, the same conditions. That is like the material. That's the brain, that's the skull. But what is inside there?
1: Uh-huh.
0: All those people. That is what we could deem as the soul. Every individual has a specific frequency. We all have the same physical makeup, but we have different life frequencies. If we looked at this, let's say we had a 96-bit number of a soul frequency, of a life frequency.
1: Huh.
0: Maybe the first 80 would mean human being, blah, blah, blah, and maybe the last 15 or so would be specifically your number. It could be down to the last digit.
1: It figures. In the end, I'm going to have a number.
0: Yeah, well.
1: Such is life, I guess.
0: Yeah.
1: Soul number
0: blah, blah.
1: 800-400-whatever.
0: Yeah. You know, let's say the first day of school, all the five-year-olds get in line, go into the little chamber, listen to some music. They come out. They've been scanned. They have a life frequency number. That follows them forever. That's their Social Security. That's their driver's license, on and on and on.
1: Yes. I suppose if all of that were true, and if we do, in effect, have individual numbers, it's always been said we're like individual little snowflakes. Well, we all have a number. God knows the government would get our number for sure.
0: Oh, yes.
1: Don't you worry a little bit about this future that you're describing?
0: I live in that future every day. We'll get into that a little later also. Let's go back to bandwidths. Have you ever walked up to somebody and instantly liked that person? You don't know why, and you always use the phrase, we're on the same wavelength,
1: yes.
0: We're tuned in.
1: Yes.
0: That person may be his last four digits happen to match yours. It's like a perfect chord on a piano. All right, you're in the same bandwidth. You're not the same number. But you're there. You have a link. You don't know why.
1: Sure.
0: But you come across somebody else, you say, there's something about him. It just rubs me wrong. You don't
1: instant
0: know what.
1: Instant dislike. No question about it. Yes,
0: say,
1: of course. We've all experienced
0: that. It's a bad chord.
1: Uh-huh.
0: Okay? It's just.
1: The numbers don't match.
0: You got some cross-frequency modulation that's like nails on a chalkboard. So, let's say. We're going a little bit deeper in this thing. Let's say when those five-year-olds went into that chamber and they started tracking all these numbers, storing these numbers on and on and on for 300 years. All of a sudden, a child is born, sits down, 3 years old, and plays a piano. Where in the heck did that come from?
1: Uh-huh.
0: And they go back to the database 300 years ago, and the exact number down to the last digit was some famous piano player. What does that mean? Are we just receivers of an existing cosmos, of a continuous frequency that's out there, and we're just little radios? Could be. You know, that's the future. It's things that a number of people will work on.
1: Huh. And then there's this, what's your sign business, life frequency mapping. Well, I presume... If you believe we can all do all that, then we could indeed map somebody's life frequency. And once we've got that, out of curiosity, what kind of control do you imagine we would have over that person?
0: Probably, do I dare scare everyone?
1: Yeah, sure, on this show, of course.
0: Okay, you're familiar with frequencies. I know this. We take two speakers of a perfect sine wave, 1,000 cycles, and we point them at each other. What happens in the middle? They cancel each other out, essentially.
1: Okay.
0: All right. What if I had your exact frequency?
1: Yeah, what if? That was my question.
0: And I make a transmitter or a speaker that could transmit, emit that exact frequency of you.
1: Yes.
0: What would happen?
1: Yes, that's my question.
0: Yeah. You would be turned off.
1: I'd be turned off.
0: I believe it would probably void you out. I think
1: turn me off.
0: I think it would probably turn you off.
1: Oh, Jan.
0: Yeah.
1: If you had that, there'd be a big market for
0: that.
1: Oh,
0: yeah.
1: A really big market.
0: I know. It's
1: crazy. Could just turn people off.
0: So, anyway, this is, who knows? We're not going to be around long enough to find that out, but it's a real possibility.
1: Radio frequency identification, RFID.
0: RFID.
1: Is that what we're talking about here?
0: No.
1: Well, in a way, though.
0: Sort of, yeah. We can get into that. Let's do that. Probably I'll fill the audience in on what RFID actually is. Radio frequency identification, or RFID, is the application of little transponder radios onto items such as automobiles, pallets, trucks. And when these little radios pass a reader, the little radio transmits its information into the reader that goes into a database.
1: Mm-hmm.
0: Now, the data that's transmitted from these little tags could be nothing as simple or as small as just a little serial number, 12345. In the database, 12345 means pallet number 7 full of oranges that left Cleveland on its way to Dallas.
1: Absolutely.
0: Okay? Now, there's two types of RFID presently. There's passive tags. Now, a passive tag has no battery. We can get real small with these guys. We can get down to a chip the size of a pencil point.
1: They're putting them in cats and dogs and stuff, right?
0: Yes, they are.
1: Yeah.
0: Yes.
1: That can be read close, and then there's
0: you have to be close for that. You have to be probably within 12 feet.
1: But then there's the active ones.
0: Yeah, the active tags have batteries on board. Now, the active tags can be read from probably as far as maybe 100 feet.
1: Or maybe even by a satellite.
0: Maybe even by a satellite if you have some type of inductance link to help it along. There's another way that active tags are being activated these days, or by passing a little device that turns the tag on, and the tag just transmits.
1: Hmm.
0: Okay. Now, these little active tags can contain a ton of information. It can contain the entire manifest within a truck, within a ship. United States military has been using this for about 12, 14 years on every container.
1: Yeah, I wonder how many people really know this stuff is going on. It is. Jan, hold on. We're at a break point here. Everything will eventually have a number. Everything will eventually be tagged, probably with little active tags. And everything, including you, me, all of us, will all be kept track of. That day is coming. Right now, we're talking about that day with Jan Newcomb Hodges. I'm Art Bell. Don't touch that dial.
2: Can some people really find...
3: Be it sight, sound, smell, or touch, there's something inside that we need so much. The sight of a touch or the scent of a sound or the strength of an oak roots deep in the ground. The wonder of flowers to be covered and then to burst up through tarmac to the sun again. Or to fly to the sun without burning a wing. To lie in a meadow and hear the

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1: It is, and Jan Newcomb Hodges, and you know, under other conditions, I might be inclined to say Jan Newcomb Hodges sounds like a mad inventor. But we're talking about the man who invented the first robot that went into the Three Mile Island reactor and things like that. He's done so much robotic work for, you know, bomb squad operators, space flight application, that sort of thing. He's not a mad inventor, and yet some of what he's saying sounds mad, doesn't it? The frequencies of things and people can be read, duplicated, transported, that we all, in the end, will have numbers, that in effect our soul would even have a number. All of this is pretty wild stuff, but it's coming from a man who's done a lot of real-world stuff. We'll get right back to it. I can consider the possibility, Jan, that everything and even living beings on a frequency yet farther up have a vibrational level, an actual frequency. Frequencies are nothing but rates of vibration. And so everything indeed could have a frequency. And so maybe the technology you're working on, maybe there really is something there, I guess is what I'm saying. Listen, time travel is something you claim to know something about. The same technology, same application somehow?
2: Yeah, it's very close. It's making a copy of, and it's not even a copy, it's transmitting data. You can transmit information. Every communication system, every network requires a physical connection of some kind. Now, the physical connection in our case is wires, fiber optics, things like that. On the level of time and souls, if you will, we're talking in the particle level.
1: Uh-huh.
2: Okay, we're transmitting on the particle level. You have electrons, which are these big bowling balls, run by particles. Now, the particles themselves carry the information. They're streaming just like a carrier wave. Now, the great part of a particle is, I can give you, I have to do an analogy on this one just to...
1: You're going to get too technical.
2: No, this is going to be an easy one.
1: Okay.
2: Okay, imagine you're standing in a room and your back is against one wall.
1: Mm-hmm.
2: And you have a hat on. You begin to walk across the room. Every step you take, your belly gets a little bit bigger and your back is still touching the wall at every step. All right?
1: Okay.
2: You're some kind of a magical man. You're halfway there.
1: Uh-huh.
2: You're in the middle of the room. Your back is still touching the wall you left, but your stomach is now touching the other wall. All right?
1: Yes, I suppose.
2: That is called absorption. As you start moving closer to the other wall...
1: It's discomfort. It's definitely a lot of discomfort.
2: Okay, yes. So by the time you get to the other wall, your stomach is touching the wall and you're back to your normal size. Now, when you were halfway across the room, your hat was moving, let's say, at the speed of light. How fast was your stomach going?
1: I don't know. Faster?
2: Yeah,
1: faster. All right.
2: Okay, so when you bang a particle, the particle goes into absorption and will grow to the size of an electron. And then it goes into emission and back down to its normal size.
1: Okay, having said all that, time travel, what do you mean time travel? Do you mean actual physical?
2: No.
1: No, you mean information from
2: information.
1: Information from the past or the future?
2: I believe you can transmit it both ways.
1: In what form? No. That's all right. Skip how and tell me the end product. How do you, what do you end up with? A newspaper from the future? A newspaper from the past?
2: If you have the receiver that can encode that information, yes. Okay, it's a little about that thing we hear about called entanglement.
1: Entanglement, yes. We were talking about that last night, yes.
2: One thing
1: being in two places at the same time.
2: Correct.
1: Quantum entanglement, yes.
2: Creating a communication link physically. Now, the physical link in this case is particle.
1: My guest last night said, as strange as it may seem, with entanglement, there is no communication going on.
2: There's no direct communication. What is happening is both receiver and transmitter have enough information that the protocol itself, whatever is being transmitted, can be so short to activate an entire packet of information. Let's say we have a dog. We say sit. Mm-hmm. The dog really doesn't know what sit means, but he knows that sound is he has to respond in a certain way to get a treat. He knows all the motor functions. He knows everything required to do that.
1: Mm-hmm.
2: Okay, you are one portion of that. He is the other portion. Communication could be nothing more than an eye movement, a hand movement.
1: Well, all right. Let me stop you for a second.
2: All right.
1: 2020, maybe this will fit in with what you're talking about. 2020 did this really strange piece a few years ago, Jan, in which they would put a camera in a dog owner's home. And with that camera, they would monitor the dog. And then the owner of the dog, who was at work, would start home at an earlier time. I mean, if he normally came home at 6 o'clock in the evening, for the TV show would have him start home at 1 in the afternoon instead. Well, how bizarre is this, Jan? In every case, the dog began to agitate, go to the door, knew that their owner was about to come home at a totally outrageous time. Somehow, that dog knew. In case after case after case, it was true. Every time they'd start the owner home, the dog knew it. How, Jan?
2: That is the communication link between the frequencies.
1: Huh.
2: The information's being passed on that wavelength, whatever that happens to be, that's already been established. The link was made, and the information packets are passing.
1: Now, you see, other scientists are saying, no, I mean, that idea is wrong. That communication is not going on. But I believe they're only saying that because they have not yet detected where it's going on. To me, in my mind, I'm a logical person, there has to be some communication at some level that we don't yet understand, or it couldn't be happening.
2: That's right. It's identical twins. Separated at birth. They get together 50 years later. They married almost identical type people. They
1: drive
2: the same car.
1: Yeah.
2: They have the same jobs.
1: Right.
2: Okay. It's a very small version of entanglement, but it sort of taps on that a little bit for our limited minds to try to understand this type of thing.
1: Hmm.
2: Okay. Now, the communication link is not a physical one such as phone lines and touching and line of sight. It's up into...
1: Stay good and close to that phone. Jan, this is out on the edge of, you know...
2: Yeah, I'm out in the middle of nowhere. I'm communicating...
1: I'm out on the edge of what I can reasonably grasp with what we're talking about here. You know, I'm pretty grounded in electronics and some science, but you're way out there beyond what I understand, but not beyond what I can grasp as perhaps having meaning. And the technology you're describing does make sense, actually. And so you think then that time travel, in the sense of retrieving information from the past or even the future, would be possible, developing the technology we've been talking about all evening, right?
2: Correct. Now, we talked about transmitter and receiver, or the device that actually sends that information in some way of receiving it. It could actually be human beings.
1: Yeah.
2: It could be us.
1: Hmm.
2: Visions of the future we get. Visions of the past. We have all this stuff. Where's this stuff coming from? How do I get this premonition? How do I know how to play the piano? I've never played piano before. Stuff like this. Where's this information coming from?
1: Boy, it has to be coming from somewhere because it's real, Jan.
2: Yes, it is.
1: It's all real. I've experienced it. So it has to be happening at some level that we can't yet measure, and maybe you're on to it. I don't know. Well, you even have something to say about ghosts, don't you?
2: Yeah, I do. For those of you that have a computer, you can get on my site and go to the Coast to Coast material. There's an actual picture that one of my associates in Singapore had sent me about 2 months ago from a monastery. And what you're looking at basically is a phase shift. Something is existing in a moment in time that we're not part of. But with our digital cameras, because the 256 or the 3 meg or whatever we're using in that lens do not fire all at once. Okay, it would totally drain the battery and it wouldn't make any sense to the system. They're firing in a sequence, and one of those pixels or 10 of those pixels pick up something within a nanosecond, a femtosecond, or something that we can't see.
1: All right. Well, I've got something I want to try out on you.
2: All right,
1: Jan. This whole, I'm sure if you've heard the program before, you've heard the term shadow people.
2: Oh, yeah.
1: And people talking about it.
2: Yep.
1: Well, what we've noticed is that in this computer age, just about everybody now has a computer, nearly everybody. And when you stare at a monitor, your brain is beginning to adjust to what the monitor's flicker rate is.
2: Yep.
1: And that's a different vibrational rate than we otherwise experience. That can give you a headache, or it can make you nauseous or something. But you know what? It can also, I think, open a little bit of a glimpse occasionally into something that is operating at a different vibrational frequency.
2: Yep.
1: And we don't normally see, but because we've been adjusted, in effect, by watching that monitor, we can suddenly, and for a brief period, see something we wouldn't ordinarily see. Does any of that make sense?
2: It certainly does. We began crawling around in caves and operating on a one-second universe. Basically, everything we did based on the sun coming up and going down 1 second at a time. We had 5 senses that dealt very well with that time frame. We saw things in X amount of time. We could taste things. We heard things within X amount of frequencies. As we progress now in technology, we are developing devices to enhance our 5 senses. Now, they've served us well. Now we're getting into a section where we're developing devices that are outside of our senses. And as you said, the flickering rate on a monitor, that is not part of our one-second universe. That's starting to split the moments.
1: That's right.
2: Finer and finer.
1: That's right.
2: And every now and then, our brain kind of locks into that little clocking mechanism in our system, including our visual cortex and everything else, our human nucleus, the guys call it, and we get out of phase just for a moment.
1: That's right.
2: Okay, now what exists between the moments? And we're starting to see that stuff on digital cameras. We're starting to record it, and we're starting to feel it. A lot of people are physically experiencing it. A lot of psychics have developed the ability to tune themselves outside the phase just a bit.
1: Well, these are the words. You ask psychics, how do you do what you do? And you get a variety of responses depending on that person's, I don't know, predispositions, I suppose. But basically, they all say a lot, very much the same thing, that there's some sort of vibrational something or another they tap into. And this is why I think you might be on to something here. And they have a hard time putting in words what they do.
2: Yeah, it's very hard. It's we perceive it as feelings. You ever see something out of the corner of your eye for a second? You turn around, it's gone. But you had a feeling just before that. Now, what was that feeling? That was some weird cross-modulation on your frequency, your little aura around you.
1: Yeah, oh, yes, yes.
2: Okay? And every now and then, you can catch it. Now, because at that frequency range up in the ectohertz, there's no light. A photon has not completed a complete cycle of emission or absorption and emission within a femtosecond.
1: Can you give me
2: so
1: you're tossing terms around ectohertz. What in the world is that? I know
2: ectohertz, most... I'll think of one quadrillionth of a second.
1: Okay.
2: Okay. Now, I know you can't think that. I can't even think that. But that is basically the speed. Between let's say, an attosecond, which is almost there. An attosecond and a minute is like 1 hour and all of the time that's ever been. That's how fast it is.
1: Huh.
2: Okay. Imagine the things that are happening within the seconds.
1: Well, yes, potentially entire worlds.
2: Yes. And we're getting close because of our increasing electronic development, although we haven't really got to where we should be. We're going to crash out at about 700 gigahertz.
1: Huh.
2: Silicon breaks down, and then we're going to go to the next phase, which is probably biological material, biocomputers.
1: Right, sure.
2: But when we get to biocomputers, we're going to have a problem there. Who in the world is going to program them? You're going to need AI programs that are written in packets. One analogy I give is when I mention the word Star Wars, you just thought of the entire movie, every second, front to back, every character, the music. You did that in a quadrillionth of a second. It wasn't linear, it was a packet. That's what a biocomputer is going to do.
1: Hmm.
2: Think that fast in packets. Now, how are you going to write a software program for that? One thing is going to lead to another. I talked to a lot of my...
1: Maybe at some point, the computers begin to write for themselves.
2: Ah, now we're starting to get into colonization of Mars.
1: How so?
2: The first colonies of Mars are probably going to be pretty advanced, semi-autonomous, that's a loose word, robotic systems that we can call them exoskeletons. People ask me, why do we want to go to Mars? To live there? I think, no, not really. We want to go there to explore, to obtain materials, maybe a jumping off point to the next wherever we're going, because as humans we got to explore. We're just boring ourselves to death right now. So what we're going to do is probably have a robotic colony. That robots that fix robots, robots that do all kinds of stuff, controlled by human-based operators on particle communications.
1: So you're basically saying machines,
2: yes,
1: or biological machine combinations will colonize Mars.
2: Yes, that'll be tied into human operators. We will be on Mars. It's just we'll be here physically, but our being will be on each one of those little systems, and each one of those will be a special unit operated by an expert system.
1: Oh.
2: Operator.
1: I think I get the idea. In other words, ultimately, your technology could allow a person here on Earth to be on Earth and on Mars.
2: Correct.
1: Bingo.
2: Now, the problem we're going to have, which we've had up to this point, has been the communication lag. Well, when we start getting up into particle communications, that lag is going to go way down. And again, that's a whole other industry. You're going to need the generators and the systems, and we have so much to do, and it's going to be great fun.
1: Thinking about all of this, Jan,
2: uh-huh,
1: and even developing, you know, prototypes and that sort of thing. How do you keep from starving to death?
2: I'm very busy with a lot of projects. Let's say. I can't mention the companies I'm with, the departments I'm representing, the agencies.
1: Uh-huh. So you talk to the guys, you're employed by the guys in the suits.
2: I have suits in my life, yeah. In many countries.
1: In many countries, really?
2: Yeah.
1: Now, doesn't that occasionally get sensitive? I mean, if you're approached by another country... They've got to be a pretty good friend of ours, don't they, for you to be able to reasonably talk to them about some of this technology?
2: Yes, yes, which probably brings us into my latest patent. Let's go back to RFID for a moment.
1: Okay.
2: We covered passive and active technology.
1: Yes.
2: Now, when we get down to, let's say we want to put a chip on an orange and a pack of gum, well, that's totally... ludicrous, because not only is the chip probably cost more than the gum, maybe you can get it down to 5 cents, but you're going to need an antenna. People don't think about that. that's probably right. 2 or 3 inches.
1: No, that's right. You're going to need... listen, I want to hear all about the patent. That I do want to hear. So we'll get that when we get back from the break. Gee, I wonder if he's patented the chip that they're going to be sliding into you pretty soon. Huh? The one that you'll be able to put in your palm of your hand there and just slide it over something and buy anything you want, do anything you want, long as you take the number...

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1: Got to wonder a little bit if Jan Newcomb Hodges, working in a quiet but well-equipped laboratory in northern Nevada, connected with a whole bunch of three-letter agencies, he says, and an inventor of things that move people, souls, allow time travel, levitation, anti-gravity, working with a technology that would allow all of this, is the man who just filed the patent for the device that may be getting under your skin sometime soon. We're about to find out. Once again, we're talking with Jan Newcomb Hodges, who sounds a lot like a mad scientist, but he in fact is the man who built the robot, the first one that went into Three Mile Island. He's done a lot of really serious work, including on the B-2 stealth, and, you know, you've got to take him seriously. He's talking about a technology that from which springs all kinds of things like teleportation, anti-gravity, the movement of the soul, the very soul, our soul. It explains so much ghosts, perhaps a shadow people. It will eventually allow humans to colonize Mars because you're there in a new way. All through the study, really, of frequency, the frequencies of things and people, they're all individual. And you okay, back to your patent. You've got a patent on what? Oh. All that lead up, and he's not there. Lost him on the phone. So, I guess we're going to have to call him up to find out what that is. Let's try it. Maybe his portable phone pooped out or something. Let's see. Try here. You would think somebody with that much technology would have a telephone that we could connect with more easily. Let's see.
2: Got it.
1: You're there?
2: Oh, yeah.
1: All right. Well, I gave you this great introduction. And,
2: all right.
1: Well, anyway, it came down to asking you about your patent.
2: Okay. You were mentioning earlier placing chips into people.
1: Yes.
2: Yeah. My technology, we talked earlier about particles and nanotubes and all this. My latest patent is, we call it SMEAR, or liquid code.
1: SMEAR, huh?
2: Yeah.
1: Which is an acronym for?
2: It just means smear. Someone came up with, you know, this word, so we went with that.
1: Yeah.
2: What it is, it's a powder, a very fine powder, crystalline salt, nanostructure that can be put into any liquid,
1: yes.
2: Any paint,
1: yes.
2: Any porcelain,
1: yes.
2: And be read just like a passive tag.
1: Uh-huh.
2: Okay, let's say I get a new car. The primer paint, 5% of the surface, is got the BIN number in it.
1: God, is that cool or what?
2: You have a...
1: I do get the idea. And again, though, the what you're calling the VIN number is actually the particular vibrational level, right?
2: Yeah, it's a sequence of frequencies that activate an output of a number.
1: Yeah, yeah. I think I've got it. And I, you know, hey, Jan, how many people like you out across the country do you suppose there are working in small labs on the kinds of things that you're working on? How common or uncommon are you?
2: Pretty uncommon. Art.
1: Pretty uncommon.
2: Yeah.
1: Mm.
2: Great demand from a lot of places.
1: So your actual patent is for?
2: It's the process and the actual, everything to do with embedding visibility.
1: Not exactly a chip then, is it?
2: No, it's not. It's the next step up, chips or electrons. This is particle stuff.
1: So what then? You would potentially inject me with something like this?
2: No, I wouldn't do that.
1: Well, then suppose you wanted to implant the result of this patent in me. How would that be done? That's what I'm asking.
2: All right. I'm totally opposed to this whole thing of identifying people, tagging people.
1: Well, wait a minute. You're dead flat. How can you say that? You're dead flat in the middle of the development of the technology that would allow that.
2: Okay.
1: Right?
2: That's right.
1: Well, so then how can you be against it?
2: Who's the gatekeeper of this technology now?
1: I don't know, because I don't know if it exists.
2: I have the patents. I have all the rights. I'm totally opposed to using this on people.
1: You are, huh?
2: Oh, yeah. I knew something like this was going to come along. It was the next step in the evolution of nailing the two technology sticks together to get a third.
1: Uh-huh.
2: It's called embedded visibility.
1: Embedded invisibility.
2: Embedded visibility. So in order to not get this out in the wrong hands, I control anything that even comes close to this development.
1: Okay, did you say invisibility or visibility?
2: Visibility.
1: Visibility, I thought so. Okay, all right. So embedded visibility, that would mean, in essence, everybody has a number. Everybody could be turned off once that number is known or reprogrammed or God knows what.
2: Right.
1: And you control the technology, and you're going to what? Just control it and not allow it out? Is that what you're worried about?
2: To a certain degree. Let's say I walk into Singapore with a United States $1 bill, and I put it in a Coke machine. The Coke machine reads that number without touching it, without seeing it. It's tracked that dollar bill from the moment it was made.
1: Right.
2: Who carried it? On and on and on.
1: Right.
2: Gives you the change back in Singapore dollars and gives you your drink.
1: Yeah.
2: And tied into a central database that tracks the movement of this particular dollar bill. Now, this goes down to a box of cereal. Could go down to an automobile. This is ways of tracking item-level items. Okay, item-level visibility, embedded visibility. It's the next step in the RFID. We call it the supply chain visibility. And yes, I did this because I didn't want it to go in the wrong hands.
1: Well, I guess you know that if the government, for example, wants this, and they have reason to believe it really exists, your patent isn't going to stop them.
2: No, but that's why I work with these people to. It can be controlled. It can be controlled.
1: And you think that you control these people as opposed to the other way around?
2: No. But I know how the stuff goes together.
1: Right.
2: Okay. You're kind of glimpsing into my world a little bit there now, Art. You can see my my life.
1: Yes, I can.
2: Yeah.
1: And I think you probably lead a very interesting life. I would imagine, and you really think that you are in control of this technology, that it's not going, that they are not going to misuse it. In what way can you prevent that? Simply by not giving all of the right details, or what?
2: Yes. You mentioned earlier about the length of information that can be transmitted, such as from RFID tags.
1: Yes.
2: Right now, we can get up to probably 100 or 96 bits of information. Now,
1: that's a lot.
2: That's a lot.
1: Yeah.
2: Now, to get into a military application or a currency or tracking any type of high ticket item, high security, they'd need like 128-bit. Stream.
1: Right.
2: Okay. That is incredibly difficult to do without everything that was done before it. It's like a quantum leap from where technology is today. Okay. So the uses of this presently would be tracking drugs.
1: Yeah, before you said that, I was going to say, what would happen when that dollar bill got to one of Pablo Escobar's relatives or something, or whoever took over, you know?
2: There's a few mandates that have been put out by some major companies, retail chains, warehousing chains, that every supplier has to have RFID code or some, down to the lowest level, technology available. For a time there, they were trying to put individual chips on packets of razor blades and cereal boxes and things like that, and it just wasn't working out. Now, with this technology that goes right into the ink that's printed on the box itself.
1: Right.
2: It goes into the primer paint of cars. It goes onto the little meals you buy for your microwave oven when you shop at the store. So when you get home, you put it in the microwave. The microwave reads that and cooks the food.
1: No, I'm thoroughly, I think, in tune with what you're talking about. Everything, again, has a specific frequency.
2: Correct.
1: An identifying frequency. And so no two boxes of cereal with the labeling and the packaging would be exactly like. Each one would be as individual as every human being is individual on Earth, or every grain of sand, the truth, is in itself individual.
2: Well, let's look at these 96 numbers. 96-bit number would give you 1 trillion trillion separate items. That's every grain of sand.
1: Mm-hmm.
2: That's just with the 96 numbers. So the possibilities are unlimited.
1: Huh. When did you stumble or move into this technology? I mean, from robotics to this is a pretty big leap.
2: Well, it's a natural progression, again, through the computer aspect. I need faster computers, and how do you get computers faster? You start getting into computers that no longer rely on a one-second universe, such as clocking X amount of cycles per second based on a silicon chip or a crystal. You get up into the higher levels. Well, what exists in those higher levels? The more I researched, the more I delved into it, I found everything exists. We, in this universe, in our time frame, are living off the leftovers. Everything we have is what is decayed down to a solid object that we can either burn or build or weld or nail. It's time to get up into the levels that where the particles themselves have the same frequency as the end product,
1: right?
2: Like a million hydrogen particles form and create one hydrogen electron. Okay, it's the same thing. It's the same frequency. They just found each other and bonded together because they're all the same resonance. And there's so much hydrogen out there that we'll never run out of that stuff. I mean, the energy's just, it's there. We had to just tap into it at that frequency. So everything that we have here is like what has settled. We're the bottom feeders, basically. And there's so much that we can do higher up. We can get into the actual source of energy. We can get into the source of the universe, the way it operates. We can ride those waves. We can use that information, again, for good or bad.
1: Oh, yes.
2: But we're humans, you know. We are the Klingons.
1: Well, I wonder how you deal with the people you deal with. I mean, do you make deals with them? Do you, they're going to want a lot of what you're not going to want to give. Mm-hmm. How do you handle that with them?
2: Give and take. A lot of give and take. Well, we have to think back to Tesla, I suppose.
1: Okay.
2: Who showed up first? You know, the money guys. And that's who's appearing around me almost all the time.
1: So you're not having trouble raising money for this? In other words, you get enough people who understand it and want to back it. Is that correct?
2: Yes. I just haven't taken any yet.
1: Oh, you haven't taken any money?
2: No.
1: Well, Jan.
2: Yeah.
1: Why not?
2: This time isn't right. It's not right. Not yet.
1: Why not?
2: The controls we talked about earlier are not in place at this time.
1: In other words, this technology could not be controlled. Once you set it loose with investor money or anything else, it's loose.
2: That's right. So the key is to find a vehicle, an instrument of which to control this, and that's what we're working on now.
1: When you say we, are there more involved in this research than
2: yes.
1: yourself?
2: Yes. I am the primary.
1: Yes.
2: And then I have my associates. They're doing all the research, scattered around the world.
1: You do?
2: Yeah.
1: Well, aren't you something to find out about? How long have you been doing this with associates?
2: Since about 95.
1: You sound like we're getting into an area where there are secrets.
2: Yes.
1: Yeah, I sense that.
2: Secrets. Yeah.
1: And it's getting harder and harder to talk about.
2: Yeah.
1: Hmm. You a young guy?
2: I'm mid-50.
1: Oh, you're mid-50s?
2: Yeah.
1: Uh-huh.
2: Yeah.
1: Well, you know what happened to Tesla, right?
2: Yes.
1: When he passed away, they rushed in and they grabbed every scrap of paper.
2: Yep.
1: Uh-huh.
2: Yep.
1: So, do you imagine that might occur upon your demise?
2: Yeah, that's occurred to me. That's why this information is scattered in packets.
1: In
2: everywhere.
1: Packets. So, You would make it a giant clue race to
2: to get it all. Work for it.
1: Uh-huh. Is there anything that you can practically demonstrate? For example, if I was at your lab, any of the things that we've talked about, could you produce a demonstration?
2: On the liquid code smear?
1: Yeah.
2: Let's say a little plastic plexiglass box. Start throwing objects into it.
1: Yes.
2: Pencils and pens and sticks of gum.
1: Right.
2: On the computer screen it says 1 stick of gum, 5 cents. manufacturer put in at this time. You take it out, it says removed at this time. And it gives you a running time stamp. And
1: You could make a lot of money with that.
2: Yeah, just think of a shopping cart. You know, the commercials, the guy running in and taking stuff out. We just put the stuff on a shopping cart itself, and every item that goes in the cart, your handle shows.
1: You know, in our little town of Pahrump, although I know we're talking about an archaic technology compared to what you're discussing right now, but in our little town of Pahrump, we have an experiment going on. We're apparently a good town to experiment on, and they have the self-checkout things. It may now be in a lot of parts of the country where you don't have a checkout person. You just do the checkout yourself, you know, running each one over the scanner. And what you're talking about is a magnitude of, you know, 1,000 times beyond that.
2: Yeah, the cart itself would be, the reader would be around the rim of the cart. It's just a little 1/8 of an inch fiber optic. As you put it in, the accumulator at the bottom of the cart stores the information that you see on your hand.
1: Adds it all up, inventories.
2: Yep. So when you go through the checkout, it's just reading one manifest on that little accumulator, and that's all you need. Just roll right out the door with it.
1: Well, you know, the checkers are really going to hate you.
2: I know, but the robotics industry, when that came in, I had a lot of people in the factories hating me, too, until they found out until I set up curriculums where they could come and be retrained, and because they knew the job the robot was essentially replacing, they now knew how to program it for that particular job. The robot ran 24 hours a day, so they could run as many shifts as they want. All of a sudden, they got pay raises.
1: You probably don't get a lot of invitations to speak in front of unions and things like that.
2: I have an invitation. I have to speak in Chicago, a medical association thing in August. That's the type of people I speak with.
1: Uh-huh. Yeah, I wouldn't think the unions probably would want to hear from you.
2: Yeah.
1: Inventing things that really would take away jobs and that sort of thing. No more checkers. The job would just disappear. The shopping cart would do it all, record everything, take care of inventory, and probably ask you to jump in and take you out to the car or something. From the high desert, in the middle of the night, I'm Art Bell, and this is Coast to Coast AM.
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1: And the Internet is a very interesting place. 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And I must say, the response to John Newcomb Hodges so far is very, very interesting. And it ranges from those who buy it, like Mike in Toledo, Ohio, who says, logically, Art, he's in the design and maybe even experimental stages of string theory application. He'd have to be to go to the next level, something to consider on the one hand. On the other hand, we've got Martin from San Rafael, California, who is smelling something fishy, says he checked out the name on the net, not NADA, nothing, except his own website. Nothing in robotics or Chernobyl, no academic history. Is there an actual laboratory? Anyone who worked with him? Maybe a complete phony. So, a pretty wide range of opinion there, I would say. In a moment, we'll try and find out more.

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For show guest information, visit nighug.com. And now, Art Bell.

0: 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And now, Art Bell.
1: Too dangerous to let out. Some people smell a rat here. With you, Jan. Others are supportive and think that you might well be on to something. To those who smell a rat and say funny, like that guy who wrote that thing, what do you say?
2: Oh, not too much. I'm not phony. I'm right here, and this is what I do. I've been doing it for many, many years, and I do it daily.
1: All right. Well, he was suggesting that he saw no resume or scientific background on your website, that sort of thing.
2: That's correct.
1: And why would that be?
2: I just didn't put it up there.
1: You didn't put it up there. Okay.
2: That's one reason.
1: All right.
2: People want to know everything about me, Art. Believe
1: well, obviously.
2: Me, it's like 20 years old.
1: Well, but of course, look at the claims you're making. I mean, yeah. Can't you understand that there are some people who might have doubts?
2: Yeah, certainly. I face that constantly.
1: Right.
2: I'm constantly giving lectures. I'm constantly traveling and training and teaching and doing demonstrations. And, last year I was out of the country 300 days out of the year. It was, And it's nonstop. Creating applications, developing new technologies, new ways of asset tracking, logistics, everywhere. Implementing new technology, new software applications, new ways of communication through networks. It just goes on and on.
1: All right. Let's see what the audience has to say.
2: Okay.
1: First-time caller line, you're on the air with Jan Hodges. Hi.
3: Hello.
1: Hi.
3: Hey, yeah, my name is Steve, and I'm calling from Dayton, Ohio.
2: Yes.
3: I guess you could call me a bit of an amateur theorist. And, your guest, Mr. Hodges, has been speaking about frequencies a lot.
1: Right.
3: And it's kind of funny. You just mentioned a little bit about string theory, and that was kind of what my question is pertaining to. I was just wondering, the string theory is on a tremendously small scale. The Planck length, which I believe is 10 to the negative 33 centimeters, and I was just wondering, are these frequencies that he's talking about coming from that scale? And if so, how on earth are you measuring them?
1: Good questions.
2: Yeah, it's a great question. We're not measuring the frequencies themselves. What we're doing is saying this is where it's going to go. We know that, like hydrogen, we know that it starts at 0.302 hectohertz.
3: Okay.
2: The bandwidth goes up to 0.5, which tritium H3 begins at. And that's the bandwidth, basically hydrogen, so the 0.3 up to the 0.5. Then we get into the alpha particle separation, which is 0.9 nanometers. So
3: Wow. We
2: know that's the bandwidth for hydrogen, and that's what we should try to be reading. Unfortunately, we can't get the instrumentation to read those frequencies. All we can do is the formulation and the inverse, squares, and everything else that you can possibly come up with.
1: You can, in other words, translated, you can only theoretically know they're there.
2: Yeah, based on information that's been passed down from the beginning of tracking and charting these elemental components, from the weights up to the wavelengths, and try to extrapolate the frequencies out of that. And they say, okay, there they are. But how in the heck do we read those? How can we work with those?
1: Mm-hmm. Caller, do you understand the basic concept of the technology that he is explaining?
3: I do. I do. Mm-hmm. I think I get the essence of what they're doing there. They're basically taking one thing that they know and basically trying to connect the two dots. I mean, if that's what I'm understanding here.
2: Right. Let's say I have a reader, an emitter of some kind, and I was to emit at about 299 terahertz, or about one micrometer, and I struck hydrogen particle at 0.302. Now, I'd have two outputs. I have a superposition.

0: sum, then I have the beat frequency. We cannot read the superposition. We know it's there, but we can read the beat, and that's what we're working with.
1: Huh. Okay, yeah, right. And that relates to, what is it, the Schrodinger's cat?
0: Yep,
1: yep.
0: Got it.
1: Yeah.
0: Okay. Schrodinger also said that this whole entanglement thing all depended on the speed of light, and everything had to be within a close proximity for it to work. And we found that no, that's not true. So,
1: yeah,
0: things are starting to break down, and new paths are being.
2: All right, caller. Thank you.
1: Hey, no problem.
2: Yeah, take care. It's you are talking over even my head many times here, but I still am grasping enough that I think I know what you're talking about.
0: Let's say I have a bell, and I hit the bell with a banana, and I hit it with a hammer. I still get the same tone. It just sounds a little different. It's the same frequency. But if I hit a bell with another bell, then I'm going to get something completely different.
2: Right,
0: and
2: of
0: that's
2: course.
0: What we're dealing with.
2: Okay. Wildcard Line, you're on the air with Jan Hodges. Hi.
3: Hi. I'm grateful to that prior caller because it's way over my head, too. When they know something, it helps bring it. You know, into clarity when the other callers know. I have kind of two paths that I would like to go in. One is a path about the protection of the process that he's talking about, and the other is a spiritual path, a question about it. In the protection thing, what would keep your associates, how do you know your associates won't give away the information? And if you have figured this out, what's to keep someone else, I mean, once a certain amount of information is out there, we know that other people can, you know, are going to evolve into this knowledge as well.
0: Yeah, unfortunately, I live in a community of humans, and we just have to deal with human nature. If there's a buck in it, somebody can take what you have and sell it or misuse it. It's very difficult to protect this. That's why so many things are being put in place now. It keeps me up at night a lot. It was either that or not do anything and wait for it to happen without any involvement at all. My morality is a little bit too high to say, yeah, go ahead, do it. I wanted to be part of it, at least get my foot in the door, at least have a finger on something that's happening here, at least if I can control any portion of it. I'm going to sure try.
2: Well, I thank you, caller. I can put myself in your position from that point of view. I mean, just taking, for the sake of argument, everything you've been saying tonight as absolutely true, this would have such weight to it that it might make the consideration of whether or not to drop the atomic bomb on Hiroshima seem like nothing.
0: Correct.
2: Yeah. In terms of its impact for the human race. Okay, east of the Rockies, you're on the air with Jan Hodges. Hello.
4: Hello.
2: Hi.
4: Yeah, I have a question for your guest.
2: Okay, speak up good and loud and let her rip.
4: Okay, my question is that I'm a psychology student right now, and I've been doing a lot of study on. You haven't reached the topic of ESP yet, but I have been studying that, and you mentioned before. When he was talking way at the beginning on anti-gravity and on resonance and how on like all the frequencies basically all have a signature.
0: Yes.
4: Well, my question is that I have a lot of experience with telepathy, but my interest of where my educational career is heading towards right now is I'm actually trying to come up with a way for. Or PK or psychokinesis in a way to actually cure the body using our own natural frequencies.
0: Yes.
4: But the
0: hello caller.
2: I don't know where he went.
0: Oh,
2: let's.
0: He beamed up.
2: Yeah, he just beamed up. So I'm sorry. I'm not.
0: Yeah.
2: But he was certainly going down the right road, wasn't he?
0: Yeah. He was talking about the brain waves and finding transmission. Unfortunately, all the research that's going into this brainwave technology is down around the 5 to 30 to 40 cycle range, and that's way down there. That's That's not going to do it, Art. It's not going to do it. It's like playing with bowling balls.
2: And they are playing with bowling balls,
0: yeah.
2: by the way. They're playing with something called HARP, which is a big bowling ball in
0: yep.
2: that area, and in those frequencies. And they're playing with some interesting ways to magnify and produce harmonics. I presume you've studied HARP a little bit?
0: Yeah, the HARP, on the, I think it's a 30 cycle they're playing with,
2: mm-hmm.
0: and the communication with the submarines and stuff. When you're down around that range, what you're doing, we have LF and UHF, basically, is what we're dealing with in today's world. On the LF range, that's bass. That's some major bass.
2: You probably meant...
0: It's like some guy sitting in the car next to you with his bass turned.
2: Yeah, you meant ELF, didn't you?
0: Yeah, ELF.
2: Yeah, right.
0: Yeah, way up there. And that bass just goes right through you, and it's just jarring electrons around. So it's actually affecting the actual organs and the materials that were made up from. It does some damage. It really can.
2: What? All right. West of the Rockies, you're on the air with Jan Hodges. Hello.
5: Aloha.
2: Aloha.
5: Aloha, Art and Professor Hodges. A couple quick questions. One, do you have any job opportunities for people like me living in Hawaii?
0: I'll get on a boat and head over to Singapore.
5: No, okay. The other is, I looked in my Japanese dictionary, your website, tamashii.biz. Tamashi in my dictionary reads soul.
0: That's correct.
2: Oh, is that Japanese? That's Japanese for soul.
0: Yes.
2: Uh-huh.
5: And the other is...
2: Wow.
5: The book, A Primer for Tomorrow, will be on sale March 1st. It's on this website, your website. So it's March 1st where you are. I want to buy it.
2: All right.
0: Well, the book was for sale before, and we went through another company that took credit cards, and we just didn't like the way that was going. So we're taking it over ourselves, and it begins tomorrow.
2: I see.
0: So all the books will be for sale off our website.
2: Soul,
0: I don't know if I can sign every copy like I did last time. Thousands and thousands of those things.
2: Really? Do you want to try it or not? I mean, that's up to you.
0: On what?
2: You're not going to?
0: Yeah, tomorrow we're, what, sign every book?
2: Yes.
0: All right, what the heck. Yeah, for Coast to Coast listeners, I'll do it again.
2: And how much is your book?
0: It's $14.95.
2: $14.95.
0: The information will be on tomorrow.
2: All right, on your website.
0: That's correct.
2: All right. First-time caller line, you're on the air with Jan Newcomb-Hodges. Hello. Hello?
6: Hello?
2: Yes, sir.
6: I was wondering about the possibility of...
7: West of the Rockies, call toll-free 1-800-618-8255.
2: What? Okay, well, I have no idea what that is. Wild card line, you are on the air with Jan Hodges. Hello.
8: Hello. Yeah. Well, I'm a believer in every... action has an opposite and equal reaction.
2: Yes.
8: What you know, he has expressed a couple times concerns about this technology falling into the wrong hands. What kind of countermeasures are there for it?
0: Well, there's different kinds of countermeasures depending on who has it. Let's say, here's one example of a possible use of the technology that's been brought up a few times. The soldiers in the field, they wear a waistband reader that can read everything he's carrying, including his rifle, how many bullets he's had, how much food. Plus, it's not only that, it's monitoring his heart and his breathing and everything else.
2: Sure.
0: He could actually have another device that would jam anything around him so nobody would actually be able to detect him. So it's called the soldier platform, turning a soldier actually into a computerized platform itself with its own IP address and detecting everything around it within its his possession.
8: What about in a civilian application?
0: Let's say you had a brand new car with this stuff in the primer paint.
2: Huh.
0: Yeah, you probably go to the black market and get a device that fit on your bumper that would block it out. I mean, we're human beings. It's just... one thing will lead to another market.
8: So some kind of a transmitter.
0: Yeah, that's right. It'll just transmit on that particular frequency and jam it.
8: Mask it over.
0: Mask it over.
8: Oh, good news. Thank you.
2: I'm working on it right now. Okay.
8: Black market thing. I'm big on sex.
2: I'm sorry. I think I cut off the wrong person.
0: Oh, no.
2: Yes. Anyway, so away you go. Some parts of this you're going to let get to market. I mean, you've got to come up with, if you can't, you have not yet accepted investor money.
0: Correct.
2: You're holding it back from the U.S. government.
0: I'm not holding it back.
2: It's what?
0: It's in the, let's say the soldier thing I just talked about. There's one application.
2: Uh-huh.
0: Okay.
2: That is being
0: looked at. How's that? And there are many, good. Many others. Let's say the bluing on every rifle has this material in it. I will know where every rifle in the world is at all times, down to a bullet.
2: I'm trying to imagine the world that your technology, if it's real, would bring to us. The kind of world it would bring to us, Jan. I don't know.
0: Well, there's immediate needs for it. Let's say you go into the airport and you check in your bag as always, but they also put a tag on your hand baggage. Well, that tag always has a barcode and it's always printed up with information. They put it on there.
2: Right.
0: Well, the ink itself has this material in it. Now you don't need the line of sight scanner to read that barcode. I can read you from 12 feet away. Once you enter that airport, I can track you.
2: Yes.
0: And match you with the luggage you just checked to see if you left the airport.
2: Yes, I'm getting all this quite well, Jan. Right. What I see is a world where everything is identified, tracked, and understood. It's a world that would make George Orwell roll over in his grave.
0: George's ghost shows up every now and then and slaps me. So
2: I'm really serious about that. It would be a world that today's people really can't even guess at. And
0: well, everybody wants the just throwing stuff in their shopping cart and not having to check out.
2: Well,
0: they have to deal with the rest
2: yes.
0: of the country.
2: Do you imagine this wonderful world of conveniences and everything taken care of, Jan, or do you imagine this terrible Orwellian future where every move and even every private move and private everything is known to the people who have the number?
0: It's going to be both. It will.
2: It'll be both.
0: Yes, it will.
2: Well,
0: to us, it'll seem like a normal world, just like we have telephones and cell phones.
2: Yes.
0: But what else goes behind that cell phone call you just made?
2: All right, hold on. Jan Newcomb Hodges is my guest. His book is A Primer for Tomorrow. Tomashi, Primer for Tomorrow. That would be your

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1: My guest is Jan Newcomb Hodges. What do you think about Jan? He's really something, isn't he? And if what he says he has, well, if he really has it, he holds the new world in the palm of his hands. Or maybe you don't buy it. But you know what? Little I can assimilate, what bit I can assimilate, does have a logical path to it. Interesting.

0: My guest is Jan Newcomb-Hodges, and a fascinating individual with a fascinating technology. He certainly is that, isn't he? So what you have to say here, I'm finding to be absolutely fascinating. He's got a book, and you can get a personally autographed copy of it, right? Tomasi, a primer for tomorrow.
1: Yep, okay.
0: And all of how much of this technology is explained in that book?
1: I explain everything that leads up to it, and I try to explain the best I can on how things work. Not only how, but why.
0: Speaking, I can give you one way they don't work, and this is a little tip for my audience. You heard that CD skipping, right? That was a CD skipping. In order to clean that and make the information once available for transfer, you just take a little denatured alcohol and a soft cloth, and you clean the CD, and then you dry it very carefully, and it's going to be a very soft cloth, and voila, the CD and the information are now clear again. And that's what I did during the break, and that's why you heard that bad CD. So there you are. So Jan, this technology that you have for greater information transfer, in fact so great that it would change the entire face of the globe, you're sort of half sitting on it, developing a little bit, trying to make a few bucks and keep it out of the hands of the bad guys. Is that about what it boils down to?
1: I know it's going to come about when this technology is married with another technology, and on and on and on. And eventually we'll get where we want to go, where we should have been 50 years ago. But I can't do it alone, Art, and I just need the support of a lot of people, not just, you know, I just want people to understand and believe. I try to educate people on where things are going. There's two ways you can actually educate people on this. You can either entertain them, you put out toys that they say, well, that's not threatening. Then you come out with a real thing. They go, oh, that's cool. I saw that in the toy once. Or you can just force it on them. And I don't want this forced on us at all.
0: All right, back to the phones. First time caller line, you're on the air with Jan Hodges. Hello.
2: Hi, Art. This is Dave in Reno.
0: Hello, Dave.
2: Mr. Hodges, yeah. I'm very interested in your technology regarding the RSID.
1: Okay.
2: Are you concerned that a new standard will be brought out and that the packaging industry will take that on and you'll be left holding the bag while you're waiting for your safeguards to be built?
0: Mm-hmm.
1: Yeah, let's say all the contracts that are out now for a number of mandates that have been put out for all these passive tags and other things, all of a sudden this technology comes out and the companies that have put out these contracts say, wait a minute. There's a new technology coming here. I don't want to use your guys' stuff, but let's hold on until we see this. That could disrupt a very burgeoning, very, very wonderful technology that's happening right now. And I don't want to be responsible for that. So this will be phased in. It will have its place. And that's all I can say on that.
2: Yeah. Do you have any idea how long it'll be before something like this comes out? I'm in the retail. I supply to the retail industry, and they warned us that it's coming, and you will supply packaging that.
1: Yep. Well, you know the company is mandating that too, and it's very large. The passive tags right now, the little chips, they're available now. You can buy those in mass quantities, and they'll do the job down to the box level. What's inside the box? Nobody can do that yet. My stuff will do that, but I'm not going to issue that out until this first wave of this mandate is completed, because it will totally disrupt a lot of stuff.
0: It sure would.
2: Thank you.
0: All right. Yes, thank you, caller. Yeah, it sure would. It sure would disrupt a lot of stuff. That's putting it mildly. Wildcard line, you're on the air with Jan Hodges. Hello.
3: Hello.
0: Hello.
3: Am I the one talking?
0: You are.
3: Oh, how you doing?
0: Sounds like
3: my
0: you.
3: My curiosity is how do I get recognized myself? The technology you're talking about seems to be somewhat paralleling what I've been working on for 30 years.
0: You see, Jan, someone else working on this.
3: And I've been afraid because the simplicity involved in what I've been working on is so great that anybody can reproduce it once the information's out there. It's like inventing gravity.
1: That's correct.
3: And personally, I'm looking for a position, but I'm looking to prove what I'm talking about.
1: Uh-huh.
3: And some of the things I would like to prove, and they could be very quick and not that expensive, is how the blocks were moved for the pyramids,
0: mm-hmm.
3: how two, three people could move a 10,000-pound block mm-hmm. up a 45-degree incline.
0: By the way, both of you, what about the man down in Florida who moved these incredible rocks? I mean,
3: Crawl
0: it was
3: Castle,
0: almost like
3: yeah.
0: Egypt. Yeah, the Crawl Castle. What about him?
3: I believe I understand what it was he was doing. I ordered his book, The Library Ideal, through, had to special order. It's like an 18-page pamphlet. I couldn't understand the end of the book that he was writing, the gibberish part. I've wanted to go down to Florida. I'm disabled now, and I'm getting almost 50 years old, and I'm looking at that. If I pass away, what I know passes away with me. Because I won't put it in writing and leave it that way for any length of time. I write things, I make my drawings, and I destroy them. Because it's just too much for... It's
1: well,
3: something the government should be involved in.
1: Well,
3: and I
1: don't
3: can't
1: do
3: see
1: it,
3: how the government doesn't already know what I know.
1: If you don't do it, somebody else will.
3: Well, it's going to happen, and America should do it first.
1: Yes.
0: And, well, I'm all for that.
3: Yep. And the other thing I would like to... I believe I can put a... vehicle in space without a rocket.
1: Yep.
3: And that's basically
1: the only way we're going to get to Mars.
3: Well, Mars, I don't really want to go to Mars. I would rather see colonies of a million people or so cruising the asteroid belt for raw materials.
1: Mm-hmm.
3: And that way put a refinery in space, pull out the asteroid.
1: Why people? Why do we have to put people up there? We have to...
3: Well, most people on the planet now, they are born, live, and die within 100 miles of where they live.
1: Uh-huh.
3: You could build a craft 100 miles in diameter, and they would never know the difference.
1: Yeah, well, Buckminster Fuller had a theory. Once you build a globe, a sphere, 3 miles in diameter, it'd float by itself. Now you could fill that thing up with people, and away you go.
0: You do sound like you have a lot in common. Jen, do you have some way that this caller...
1: He goes to my website and sends me a personal email. I've gotten about 300 so far in the last hour. So.
0: Have you?
1: Yeah.
0: Uh-huh. Okay, well...
1: And 2.5 million hits.
0: So no doubt, Jan, you're going to get some emails from some people who are legitimately working on the same thing you are.
1: Certainly.
0: It's gotta be.
1: It's
0: might
1: parallel,
0: not even be that been that last man.
1: Parallel development.
0: Yes, exactly.
1: Alexander Graham Bell showed up at the patent office 45 minutes before Mr. Gray.
0: So would you...
1: And they were in different parts of the country.
0: Yes. Would you talk to someone like that, communicate to them, find out how far down the same path they are? How would you handle it if you run into yourself out there?
1: I run into that all the time up to certain facets. People mainly focus... What they do, they invent... They say, I'm going to invent this and work their way back. That's not the way I do it. I say, this is what we've got. What's going to happen if I put this together and that and that and that? And all of a sudden, holy cow, look at that. And go to the next step and the next step. And as I move along, I say, well, I better do something with this or somebody else is going to come up with it because it's so simple.
0: East of the Rockies, you're on the air with Jan Hodges. Hello.
4: Hi, Art. This is Leah from Pennsylvania. I'm listening to you on WDEL.
0: Yes, ma'am.
4: And I had a question for your guest. I wanted to know, have you ever done any experiments with microwaves, such as the kind that go into your brain when you're using a cell phone, and if you know what the effect might be on the human brain?
1: It's about 13.5 megahertz, and it's not really going to... Wait, gigahertz, I'm sorry. Let me get on my notes again. It's been a long night. It's the same frequency, basically, that we're using on passive RFID tags also. It's a great frequency for emissions, and it doesn't really affect us, not at all. I'm not concerned about that, in the least.
0: You're not worried about the biological
1: no.
0: effects of
1: no,
0: microwave?
1: No.
0: Okay.
1: It's so far down that it's not going
0: to... West of the Rockies, you're on the air with Jan Hodges. Hello.
5: Hi.
0: Hi.
5: Hello?
0: Hello.
5: Yeah, hi. Well, I don't know whether to be nasty and yell and scream or whether to try to control myself and just ask a question. I mean...
0: Well, let's hear how you are when you can't control yourself. Go on.
5: Yeah, well, I mean, has this person and all the others of his ilk ever considered making value judgments in life? Just because you can do something doesn't mean you should.
0: How about it, Jan?
1: The value judgment was to do it and at least be part of it. And as a one little individual gathering more support, more associates, have the leverage to try to put some limitations, some standards, some regulation on the technology. As the founder, I have the right. I'm actually so far ahead of everybody. And if they had to start developing it today, that I could choose the path and decide through a number of negotiations what should be put out first, second, third. It was a very moral issue.
5: Hi, am I still connected?
6: Oh, yes.
5: Yeah. Well, you know, of course, the thing is, Mr. Hodges can say with truth that, you know, he's not the only one. Mm-hmm. You know, none of these people, like you know, the guy involved in nanotechnology and the, you know, the gooey stuff or whatever it is.
6: The gray goo.
5: Yeah, the gray goo. I mean, none of these people is putting the brakes on and saying, just because I know I'm smart and I can do this, perhaps I shouldn't. Perhaps I should put my intelligence in some other direction. But I don't think, you know, if everybody says, well, everybody else is doing it, then, you know, then the whole world is hopeless, you know. And I don't know whether it's going to be possible for people who just refuse to go along with this stuff. I don't like the technology that we have now. And, you know, I'm certainly not going to go to a store that has this stupid stuff. I hate shopping in the first place.
6: Yes, but you will, though.
5: No, I won't.
6: Well,
5: I won't.
6: You will.
5: You know, Art,
6: I
5: I'm
6: say
5: an ex-
6: you will.
5: Art, I'm an ex-computer programmer. from way back,
6: yes.
5: I'm 71, back to the main, and I don't have a computer.
6: I don't
5: am
6: care,
5: going to break
6: 71
5: down.
6: Years of age or not, you'll take that number.
5: No, I won't. I won't. I won't do it. I don't fly at all, and I'm probably never going to fly again. And no, I mean, I won't put up with it. And convenience. I mean, this is just, you know, well, as far as the shopping thing is concerned, of course, what I object to is being tracked and having our privacy invaded. And the bottom line of all of this is this extreme desire of all of these people to control.
6: But you know, ma'am, it's going to happen as well as I do. We can both screech against it all we want. You're not going to stop forward progress. All of history shows you that.
5: But we should not stop screeching, though, because that might retard things and make them think a little bit.
6: Well, okay, yeah. It's perhaps a screech in the night.
5: Well, and but I don't think I'm alone.
6: Well, probably not. And you have every right to screech.
5: Thank you.
6: In fact, I'm really with her in a way. If you consider the negative possibilities of this technology, should this all be true, it's horrifying. Absolutely horrifying. Maybe even hell on earth.
1: Yeah?
6: Yeah. First time caller line, you're on the air with Jan Hodges. Hello.
7: Hi.
6: Hi.
7: The first thing you should do is track down Bin Laden.
6: Bin Laden?
7: Yes.
6: Track down Bin Laden? Well, unfortunately, he didn't take one of those little devices with him.
1: Never stand him.
6: Yeah. Yeah, so I don't know about that. Wildcard line, you're on the air with Jan Hodges. Hello.
8: How you doing?
6: Okay, sir. Turn your radio off, please.
8: Okay.
6: And now proceed. Go ahead.
8: Hello?
6: Hello.
8: Hi, yes. I called earlier.
6: We have a rule, one call per night, sir. I'm sorry. East of the Rockies, you're on the air with Jan Hodges. Hello.
9: Yes. Mr. Hodges, I'd like to ask you...
6: Turn your radio off, sir.
9: Okay, I've got it.
6: Yeah, thank you.
9: Caught me off guard.
6: That's all right.
9: A radio engineer, a friend of mine, told me that you can take two sounds of the same frequency and cancel one out where you cannot hear the original one, where you can't hear either one of them. And a friend of mine's into health research. Have you ever done this in health? Discover the frequency of a disease and the organ, say, of the organ, and the disease, the frequency of the disease, and mimic that frequency to cancel out the disease or the tumor or whatever, and bring it back to the original frequency of the organ to make it healthy.
6: What about it, Jan?
1: Okay, I'm going to do a one-minute quickie here.
6: Okay.
1: All right, let's say we develop a camera that can take a photograph, not an X-ray, a photograph in an attosecond or in one quadrillionth of a second.
6: Yes, sir.
1: Okay. We then take a picture of something, let's say another human being. What do we actually see there? Well, some of the photons have not completed their emission absorption, so there's very little light, if any. Some of the particles have not completed their normal resonance, in other words, beats per second, to actually form yet. What you're seeing is about two-thirds of the object. Now, let's say I can fine-tune that shutter speed to an exact frequency, and I knew the exact frequency of calcium or the exact frequency of lead or anything else in terms
6: right.
1: of a photo of you.
6: Right.
1: That's all I would see. Now, where is this in the future? Individual cells, individual things. I got in trouble a couple months ago on this. But if we knew the individual frequencies from constant scanning in databases, we would know what to look for in the human body at a specific frequency
6: mm-hmm.
1: taking a photograph rather than an X-ray MRI.
6: Hmm.
1: Yes, it can be done. But, again, we need a generator that can go that fast. Actually, they do have lasers now that we can do it in a femtosec.
6: So it would have application for healing.
1: Yes.
6: Healing. In other words, if you knew the frequency of a disease,
1: mm-hmm.
6: then just like you said you could do with a person if you had the right frequency, and I think you said turn them off.
1: Yeah.
6: You could literally do the same thing to a disease. Literally.
1: Yes.
6: Turn it off.
1: Exactly, Art.
6: Okay. This would be such a very different world, Jan.
1: Oh, yeah.
6: West of the Rockies, you're on the air with Jan Hodges, and not a lot of time. Hello.
10: Hey, Art, you guys are freaking me out. This is Lady of Connick.
6: Yeah, well, hey.
10: You know, we're already in the time where people are eating and drinking and marrying and trying to give in marriage.
6: Yeah.
10: And now this guy's making it to where there's nowhere to hide from the beast.
6: Well, I knew that was coming. I had to be right here at the end of the show.
1: The beast, Jan. I get it daily, sir.
6: I'm sure you do.
1: Yep.
6: And
10: well, everybody's fulfilling prophecy, you know.
1: Yep.
10: Go for it.
1: Yep.
10: I'm looking up. Thank you.
1: God bless you.
6: Yeah, take care. All right, we don't have more time. Gosh. Tamashii, right? A Primer for Tomorrow, your book. You will personally autograph.
1: Autograph 8 million copies.
6: And all they have to do is go to your website, which is?
1: www.tamashii, you can do it, .biz or .com. There's two sites mirrored.
6: Biz or com. Okay. Professor, it has been a pleasure to have you here.
1: Well, it's been great, Art. It really has.
6: A lot of fun.
1: Yeah.
6: And thanks for staying up late, partner.
1: Oh, no problem.
6: Take care. All right, folks, that's it. That would be the weekend. I have certainly enjoyed, as always, my time with you, and here she is. What a beauty. Crystal Gale. Just the right words to take us out of here. Have a good week.

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0: high desert and the great American Southwest. Good evening. It's a Friday night, Saturday morning. The moon out there is full. The night's still and cold. And it's going to be a very interesting program. And so I suggest you strap in, turn up the radio, and get ready. In the next hour comes Major Ed Daines, affectionately known as Dr. Doom. Not so affectionately by others. In the first hour, coming up in a moment, a surprise visit from Mel Waters. That would be Mel of Mel's Hole fame. A lot of people said he was dead. Recently I've had some communication from people who thought he was dead. Well, he's not dead. He's here tonight, and he's going to fill you in on, you know, kind of what's happened since. Coming right up. Here from an undisclosed location, unless he wishes to disclose it, is Mel Waters. Mel, welcome to the program.
1: Well, hello there, Art Bell.
0: Welcome back to the program, is more like it.
1: Well, thank you. All I'll say is I'm in my nephew's apartment.
0: Okay, that'll do.
1: Okay.
0: All right, Mel, what we need is an update, if you have one, to Washington, an update, of course, on the whole here in my state, Nevada.
1: Right. Okay. First of all, I'm not dead.
0: That's a good thing, Mel.
1: And I did have a very, very, very close brush with death back around Memorial Day.
0: Maybe that's where people got
1: it. But I am doing well, and I'm not yet ready to eat the big green wiener yet. Anyway, yes, I do want to bring people up to date and let them know how things are going.
0: All right, good. Where to begin?
1: Well, I'm going to talk to you about kind of where we left off in Nevada.
0: All right.
1: I think that would be, is it Nevada or Nevada?
0: I say Nevada. I
1: wonder about that sometimes.
0: Just try either one. We'll answer to it. Whatever.
1: Anyway, the one in your state here,
0: yes.
1: I told you that we had lowered a bucket of ice into the hole there in your state. And that
0: you don't want to tell us any more about where the hole is.
1: I think that might end up coming out here, or I think people will be able to discern where it is in your state.
0: All right.
1: I think a lot of people have got a very good idea. And I'm going to tell you that the location where the hole is at has been under helicopter surveillance almost I don't mean constantly, like 24 hours a day.
0: Yeah.
1: But there have been flyovers of that area
0: frequently,
1: like weekly.
0: Yeah.
1: But there's been no contact with the Basque that are there, that are encamped around there.
0: That's pretty odd, considering the military cordon that was thrown around the hole in Washington.
1: Well, yeah, that is, and I've yet to discern how they were able to mobilize so quickly on that. That's still a great mystery. For
0: Nevertheless,
1: me.
0: You said you were reminding us a bucket of ice.
1: Yeah, but. One thing, when I said they have had flyovers of the hole there in your state, I was told something very interesting, and that is that from certain approaches to where the area that they're in,
0: Yeah. You
1: can see the encampment of people, you could see the Basque if you're standing there, say, on the hillside, but you cannot see the flange around the hole. I told you that with this hole, there was like a metal collar,
0: that's right,
1: a flange around. You cannot see that from a certain distance. You can see everything else, and the flange is huge. It's a very large metallic structure, you know, that provides like a collar for this thing.
0: Mel, your opinion,
1: yeah,
0: does this hole go down somewhere near the center of the Earth? I mean, how far?
1: Well, of course, you know, people know what my experience with it was, lowering all that fishing line into it, and I'm absolutely certain that I got 80,000 feet of line into it, which is, I don't know, 15 miles or so of line. That's a crazy thing to do, but I did. I'm just one of those people that are determined to get to the bottom of things.
0: Only you never did get to the bottom of
1: that. That's where when I was at that level, that was my first contact with you. That, you know, when I reached that point there, that's when I said, I better reveal what I'm doing to the audience to find out what am I dealing with.
2: Yeah.
1: You know, and so this whole thing started. Well, let me tell you about what had occurred. You know, we lowered that bucket of ice. We pulled it up there. We had a bucket of ice up there at the surface. That bucket of ice at the surface had melted completely. We brought up the bucket of ice from a depth of, I believe it was 1,000 feet.
2: Uh-huh.
1: We lowered it down 1,000 feet. We brought it up. The ice was unmelted. So we stuck it on the campfire there to in the metal bucket to see if we could melt it. Well, the thing caught fire, as I said.
2: The ice caught fire.
1: Ice caught fire, was burning. And it was a kind of a strange fire, but it generated heat. I don't know. I still to this, well, I might be getting ahead of myself, but it must have been some sort of chemical reaction. Somehow the water was changed.
2: Yeah.
1: We actually touched the ice, you know, and it felt like ice, but not cold. And when we came, that's when we took it, you know, before we set it on fire.
2: Like ice, but not cold.
1: Right. I mean, it wasn't cold, and so what was going on here? So we lowered it, we put it in the bucket. Well, I told you that it caught fire, and eventually one of these Basque fellows took the bucket of ice, set it in the back of his pickup truck, drove off, and took it home, and stuck it inside of his wood stove.
2: Had the ice been put out?
1: No, it was just kind of, you know.
2: Well, I mean, he had it in his vehicle, wasn't it?
1: He just had it in the back of his pickup truck.
2: You're trying to tell me it was burning while it was in there?
1: Yeah. Well, he wanted to take it home and put it in his wood stove and see if it would keep him warm.
2: Well, so he did that.
1: Yeah, well, the Basque are kind of crazy people. Are you in any way familiar with the Basque in general or specific or just kind of heard of them?
2: No, of course I've heard of them, but I mean, no.
1: The Basque are very well known in your state. In fact, the university up there of Nevada at Reno has a huge section on the Basque.
2: I bet, yeah. Well, so he took it home. It's not that weird. I mean, it was burning.
1: Yeah.
2: Ice burning is weird.
1: Yes, and he took this home and set it in his wood stove, and it kept him toasty warm throughout the winter.
2: Throughout the winter?
1: Throughout the winter. And for
2: you're telling me this one piece of ice burned.
1: Well, it was. What we did is in this bucket, metal bucket, we stuck in a bag of like 7-Eleven ice, you know, the kind that you buy at the store, you know,
2: sure.
1: Ice cubes.
2: Yes.
1: That's what it was. That's what we put in there. Nothing else. Just the metal bucket lowered down into this hole. We get it, and we stick it on the fire, and it's burning. Okay, so... Anyway, this goes on for quite some time, and he sets it in his wood stove, keeps them warm, and I imagine that today it'd still be burning or is burning. I have no.
2: You the last you heard, it was still going.
1: Well, you know, we're going to go to probably what Paul Harvey says the rest of the story here, because this is what I've been told.
2: All right,
1: he says, you know, when you have a wood stove. And you're burning wood, you generally will put a kettle on top of that wood stove.
2: Yeah.
1: And, you know, to have hot water for coffee and to humidify the air.
2: Sure, whatever.
1: You know, it dries out the air terribly. Well, this Basque fellow, he just did just that there, and he noticed there that the air was, like, really, really dry. He was always thirsty, and his skin was, like, flaking. I mean, this was like, I don't know, he must have been living in humidity lower than what you face out there in the desert, you know, and so... you know, he's got this kettle up on top there, you know, trying to humidify the air. And one night he notices that, I don't know, it might have been the angle of the light or just whatever it was, but the steam from the kettle looked like it was being absorbed into the stove. And we're not saying, like, through the vents or, you know, through the door or whatever.
2: Wait a minute. The steam from the kettle, which would have been going up, would be...
1: Would be coming
2: back down and then absorbed by the stove.
1: Yeah,
2: right?
1: it was like dispersing and then coming around and just like I guess the word to describe is lingering around, but it looked like it was being absorbed by the stove. That's the I think that's the best picture I can.
2: That now that's weird.
1: That is strange.
2: Of course, this is already really weird. We've got ice that's burning eternally so far, and that's I can picture it.
1: Okay, so I mean, I want to be able to, because this is what I've been told, but I have absolute belief in, you know, the person that told me this, and you know, this goes on. Anyway, you know, the stove is out there, and it's producing heat, and this guy is real happy, and even though he's, like, real thirsty and really dry,
2: yeah.
1: You know, and then one day this guy comes home, you know, he goes out and does his thing and comes home and he notices that the stove had crashed through the hearth and through the floorboards of his cabin.
2: What?
1: It just like went right down. It just broke. I mean, you know, it was kind of a flimsy cabin, you know, but it was able to support the weight of his wood stove and his...
2: So now a stove with his eternally burning ice is now through the floor.
1: It's in the ground. It's actually in on like the dirt. Maybe it fell like about a foot into the ground at that point.
2: I wonder if this thing is going back from whence it came.
1: Well, that's what I want to know, and we're going to continue along with this here. But anyway, the stove is sitting down there now. This guy, you know, sometimes I wonder about these guys, but you know, he's not too bright. So what he does is. He patches up the stove pipe.
2: Yeah.
1: And so it connects to the chimney with, you know, the flue, all that stuff there.
2: Yeah.
1: And you know, he's kind of living in this cabin with this, stove.
2: You mean he's still using the stove?
1: Yeah.
2: He just extended the pipe?
1: Yes, that's exactly what he did. You know, he just kind of lowered it down there. And as far as I could tell, though, it doesn't give off any gas or any... no smoke or anything.
2: He made no attempts to bring it back up to fix the floor and do it right, huh?
1: No, he didn't. You know, he continues to live with it, you know, and about, I don't know, a week, maybe 2 weeks later, he comes home, and the entire cabin has collapsed.
2: What?
1: Around us. The whole thing.
2: The whole thing.
1: Everything has collapsed around it. In fact, all there is around the side of the cabin is piles of wood dust.
2: Wood dust. So in other words, his cabin disintegrated.
1: It basically looked like all of the moisture that was in the wood had been sucked out of it completely to the point that it could no longer exist as wood.
2: Wow. Now, okay. This is pretty interesting because so far it's pretty consistent, that's for sure. This thing reabsorbed its own moisture. It absorbed so much moisture this man had terrible skin trouble. Still he kept it going. And now he absorbed all the moisture out of the wood.
1: He had wood furniture in there, you know, his bed and a chair or whatever.
2: Yep.
1: Wood dust. You know, you could see the different colors of wood dust. And at that point, he abandons the cabin, gets the heck out of there.
2: Understood.
1: He says, hey, enough is enough. So he moves in with one of his brothers.
2: Yes.
1: And they're over there, and about a month later, he goes back to the cabin to show it to his brothers, and they find that the stove had sunk to, like, 5 feet into the ground.
2: This thing's on its way.
1: It's 5 feet into the ground, and it is still
2: going.
1: Generating heat.
2: And still going.
1: And, you know, at that point, all the dust had blown away, and, you know, you got a few nails around there. And what you have is a rectangular hole, just a little bit bigger than the stove. So can you imagine a rectangular wood stove sinking into the ground, leaving its imprint? And there's a little bit of room around it, but not a lot. And he described that the hole that it made was also... like really, really, really, really smooth all around it. You think of a hole in dirt.
2: Like it's burning its way through. Like it's
1: melted into some sort of glassy type.
2: Maybe it's doing the same thing, and it's taking away all the moisture in the soil below it as it goes.
1: This is the point where the Basque fellow contacts me.
2: Okay.
1: And they have a way of getting a hold of me. And... I say something that I probably shouldn't say on the air, but anyway, we
2: something like holy smokes.
1: Well, yeah, that would be it.
2: Uh-huh.
1: Holy smokes. then I did something which I thought I would never do.
2: What?
1: And that is, I contacted one of the people that were my contacts when I was in Australia.
2: Okay.
1: Okay, I had a number, and I described the situation to this guy here. And he pretty much said the same thing that I said, holy smoke. And he tells me it's, like, really important that I tell him where the cabin was.
2: Of course.
1: And how to get to it.
2: Well, I mean, after all, Mel, this is, before it disappears from sight into a creation of a new hole, this is something that could be immediately researched.
1: Well, so I talked to the Basque, and all the land that I'm talking about is on public land. You know, so the cabin, you know, the guy's like a squatter out there, you know, out in the boondocks. He's got a shack that, you know, if it burned down, he wouldn't care about it. He'd just put up another one, you know, a couple of feet away.
2: Gotcha.
1: But he decides, okay, well, there's no way to really trace me, you know, to here, so I'm not going to get any trouble. So we say, okay, I get back with this guy here. This is exactly where to find it, you know, tell him how to get there. And so at that point, there's a team dispatched to the site of the former cabin.
2: A team?
1: A team of people show up there.
2: Way to go.
1: And now this guy, this Basque fellow there, he's got a nice vantage point. He knows all the land around there. He knows where he can sit out there and squat and look around. So he's got a pretty good view of where his cabin used to be. So he's out there, you know, watching what's going on.
2: Yes.
1: Now, he said he wasn't sure if they were military guys or what kind of guys they were. I would imagine that some of them had to be scientists. Of some sort, and you know, they're out there for a while, and shortly after that, there's like a bunch of heavy duty construction equipment, cranes and things that are brought out there.
2: Here we go.
1: Yeah. And then this is like, you know, big stuff, you know, super big stuff. But, you know, he's up there and he's watching this, and the people down there at the cabin are really, like, struggling to get this stove out of the ground.
2: Yeah.
1: And at that point, I assumed that it sunk even deeper than it, than it was. And that last time he said it was about, like, 5 feet deep. So this thing was pretty deep out there. They keep on bringing it in heavier and heavier and heavier equipment, bigger cranes. They bring in multiple cranes. They're still, I guess, not able to get a purchase on this thing to lift it out.
2: Hey, Mel, I wonder if this is the way the holes got made in the first place.
1: I do not know what, you know, what the mechanism here is.
2: Because so far, what you've described sounds like it's making a new hole.
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1: What I assumed happened is somehow the water and the chains and the metal all congealed together, you know, kind of like held fast like glue to the structure and everything that was in the hole.
2: Yeah.
1: Well, eventually they were able to get this thing out of the ground and hoist it up, and they were using more than one crane at this point. Now, I don't know a lot about cranes, but usually they could pick up a lot of stuff. They had several cranes working on getting this thing out, so it must have weighed some huge amount.
2: God, talking like fascinating. What? Well, okay. So the weight alone would have broken it through the floor. The weight certainly would
1: initially, yeah.
2: Wouldn't have dug the hole though. Isn't that fascinating?
1: Yeah, and so they finally get this thing out of the ground using multiple cranes, the biggest ones they can get. This guy said these things were like monster cranes. They get it up, and they load it onto the biggest truck this guy had ever seen in his life.
2: I mean, yeah.
1: This was bigger than big, and they haul that thing away. It is, like, gone. You know, there it is over there. You know, and so they just took the stove away. I don't know if he got a good look to see what the stove looked like, but they loaded whatever was in there, detached the chains from the hooks and stuff, and trucked this thing off.
2: All of this, in essence, just to get this burning ice, really.
1: That's what they got. But this guy here, as soon as I talked to him, he knew something was going down and something had gotten, well, my impression was it had gotten, like, out of control.
2: And all of this just from something you lowered into the hole here in Nevada.
1: That is correct.
2: Aye, aye, aye. All right. Hold on. Hold it right where you are, Mel. We're going to break here. We'll be right back. Current circumstances of the world considered, you should listen to the words of this song, because it's dead right. From the high desert, I'm with Mel Waters, and I'm Art Bell.

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1: It is, and I've got Mel Waters here. We're getting the continuing saga, or at least closure to this point.

0: side of the Mel's Hole stories. That's plural. We'll get back to Mel in a moment. Once again, Mel Waters. Mel, Marilyn in Tulsa, Oklahoma asks, was there any sign of radioactivity? An obvious question.
1: I don't think these guys are capable of doing, you know, determining if that. None of the people have been around the hole in your state or the hole in Washington or this other site where the stove had gone into the ground had experienced any sickness or anything that I guess would, you know,
0: be indicative of radiation.
1: Anything that made him like truly sick.
0: Have you been back to our Nevada hole?
1: No, I have not. And the reason why is that I feel at this point I am, people can follow me around. I don't want to lead anyone there at this point. You know?
0: Have you detected people following you?
1: Well, I'll tell you, some of the people that I was trying to find have found me. I mean, and I have not left a trail of breadcrumbs out there. But so,
0: yeah,
1: you're not
0: an easy guy to find.
1: I'm not an easy guy to find. In fact, that is also my message to Charlotte, and that is that I'm not around because people badger me all the time, even though I don't have a nickel in my pocket.
0: Actually, I would be aware of those you refer to. Let's not talk any more about it.
1: Okay. That's
0: listen,
1: it.
0: Listen. The hole in Nevada,
1: right.
0: Eventually, Mel, we've got to give scientists or somebody access to one of these things.
1: I have a feeling.
0: Before the bulldozers come in with the suits and the military uniforms.
1: This has been my discussion with the Basque over there, is that at this point here, it's time to basically come clean on all of this stuff here, let someone from a university out there. They don't want, they're just there, you know. I mean, I can't see them profiting by it or anything. It's on public land. I mean, it doesn't belong to them.
0: A lot of people, of course, probably haven't heard this whole story, and I'll tell you now, Mel, we're going to take this segment, and we're going to repeat Mel's Hole 2 on Christmas, and so we're going to take the segment we're in right now, play it back then, Merry Christmas.
1: I'm going to tell you something, Art, and that is, boy, I sure got a lot of heat about the sheep and that...
0: Yeah, you want to briefly tell that again very quickly?
1: Well...
0: It is a central core.
1: This is good. Maybe I can lead into some more of this because there has been some more contact with.
0: Good.
1: That. Okay. What we did is some of the Basque were really like crazy, and they some of them wanted to be actually lowered into the hole, and that's after we brought that burning ice up to the ground.
0: Yeah.
1: And I said that, hey, you don't want to do this. You don't want to send a human being down there. So they decided to lower sheep.
0: Yeah.
1: And they winched a sheep. Well, I don't want to get into the grisly details, but the sheep goes into the hole.
0: Right.
1: Goes down 1,000 feet. Bring the sheep up. Sheep is dead. They cut into the sheep. They find this huge tumor-looking sort of thing inside of it. These guys are used to eviscerating sheep, and they, oh, this doesn't belong in there. They cut it open, and there's this thing that it's alive inside. It looks like a baby seal.
0: Yeah.
1: Like you see at the aquarium, you know, a pinniped, a baby seal. That's what it looks like. But the eyes are so odd. We all described it the same thing. It looked like it had eyes of a human being. You know, you look at a seal, picture of a seal, and it's got these black eyes.
0: Right.
1: This thing had like human-looking eyes.
0: Oh man.
1: Okay, and we had experiences with it. I won't go into the whole thing, but what has happened here? Is that I have been told that the Basque have seen the same creature again and again, and they've had many experiences with I'm going to call it the seal creature. Now, you had a guy on your show, I'm told, is Red Elk or Red something.
0: Red Elk, yes.
1: And he talked about these things. They're called rock flyers. And that's what he described them as. But he described these seal. He's like a Native Indian kind of Native American sort of guy.
0: Yes.
1: And he described these things as being rock flyers.
0: Well, that's an interesting name for them, rock flies.
1: And he said these creatures that live down in the earth, but what I'm getting is the sense that they not only live in the earth, but they inhabit like different earths, and they are able to move between them.
0: It's also possible, Mel, it's crossed my mind, that very, very deep within the earth, there might even be a different set of laws of physics that might begin to a reality that you would live with, and maybe that's why you're getting such weird things up out of these holes.
1: Well, if I'm pulling up ice that keeps burning, and it's not cold, and I mean, something
0: sounds like a different kind of physics
1: going on here. If we've got this metal collar that you cannot see from a certain distance, it no longer registers on the mind or in the eye or in the retina. Mm-hmm. That's strange. I'll tell you something. Remember, I told you I was given a replacement to the 1943 Roosevelt dime.
0: Yes, I recall.
1: After I was told about this thing here, and I've tried to take pictures of it, believe me. Actually, I can't do any of that stuff. My nephew does. But this is what I discovered after I told that they couldn't see the flange from a certain distance.
0: Mm-hmm.
1: If I stand 15 feet away from the dime, I can no longer see it. I can see the holder. I've got it in a plastic, like, Lucite holder. I can see the holder, and I can see straight through it. Then I walk towards it, and all of a sudden, the dime inside the holder materializes. That's what it's like. So I assume that if it wasn't able to photograph, or not able to scan it, believe me, my nephew, he did everything he could to produce an image of this dime.
0: Right.
1: He could not do it. I'm holding it right in my hand as we speak. I still have it.
0: But you can't take a photograph of it.
1: I can't even, when it's 15 feet away.
0: What about the hole in Nevada? What about the hole in Washington?
1: Well now, I've not been to the site of the hole, and I could assure you at this point that the hole in Washington it's probably been re-landscaped over there. So,
0: but the hole in Nevada
1: is still there as it was when I was there. It's out there in plain view.
0: Well, we need some photographs. We really need some photographs.
1: Well, I'm going to communicate with the Basque out there and say, look, why don't we just have people come out there, find out where it is. From my standpoint, this stuff sounds dangerous. And you know, I was telling you about how they hauled away this wood stove that had a bucket of ice in it and how heavy it became. Are you familiar with any of the works by Kurt Vonnegut?
0: Of course.
1: Okay, he wrote a book called Cat's Cradle, and in that book, Cat's Cradle, there was a substance in there, fictional substance, called Ice 9. And Ice 9 was developed for the military, fictional, so that the biggest scourge to the military is mud. So they developed a substance that could pour in the mud, and it would solidify the mud. And the problem with it, though, is that it would keep on solidifying all of the water out there as far as it could reach, and eventually it would destroy the planet if it continued to solidify. It absorbs all of the water. Well, scientists have actually speculated.
0: Is it something biological? I mean, I can't imagine.
1: I don't know.
0: Because it's hard to imagine what else could continue to proliferate unless it was some sort of biological agent. I know they have biological agents that clean up oil spills.
1: Yeah.
0: You know, they created creatures that eat oil.
1: I haven't thought of that. I never thought of this as a living thing. I always thought of it as a physical, chemical phenomenon.
0: Well, living things would be the one category that could continue to proliferate.
1: Anyway, this Ice 9 in fiction does that. It can literally attach itself to all the water and render it impossible to deal with. I mean, it would be no longer water. You can imagine a world without water.
0: Yeah, of course.
1: Well, scientists have speculated. You can go on the Internet and search for, like, Ice 9.
0: Yes.
1: And there are scientists that actually believe that something like Ice 9 can exist. They actually believe that it is possible to accomplish something like the fictional Ice 9.
0: Well, that's why I kept saying, what about a different set of laws of physics inside the Earth? Obviously, something about the deep Earth, Mel, is very different than what we have here.
1: The whole new set of laws are down there that are going on. But this burning ice has been a great, huge source of concern for all the people that I talk to, you know, and the I'm not a military, whatever they were, down there that went to the hole.
0: So you have no idea who has it now?
1: No, no, they took it away, and that was the report that I got. And excuse me. Anyway, I wanted to get back to the actual hole over there in your state, I told you about the helicopters that routinely fly over there, and apparently no one has been molested over there that is encamped around the hole. But the Basque that are there have told me that they receive visits from the seal-like creature.
0: Recalling for everybody, the creature went back down the hole.
1: I actually took this and put him on the flange.
0: Right.
1: And he just dived in to the hole.
0: Like a seal into the water.
1: Exactly. Yeah. Precisely like that. What I have been told is that the Basque have found a way of communicating with the seal, because it comes up regularly now. It's like a regular visitor. And what they did, and I don't know how they decided to do this, but the seal speaks to them through one of their boom boxes. So here you got the seal that's sitting there on the flange.
0: Mel, do you realize how crazy? this sounds.
1: I was crazy sounding from the first day.
0: Yeah, well, you have a point, Mel. But I mean, the seal or whatever in God's name this is
1: can communicate to them
0: through a boombox,
1: through the radio on the boombox. That is, I don't know how it does it. I don't have any idea of how radio works. Okay.
0: Well,
1: you're the radio guy.
0: It receives radio frequency.
1: That's
0: so
1: right.
0: The implication would be this creature is capable of radiating some sort of modulated radio frequency, and that's how it would happen.
1: I mean, I always heard these tales of like a people hearing like radio in their tooth filling.
0: Oh no, it's true.
1: And wire fences
0: really
1: out
0: true.
1: On the range.
0: It's all true.
1: You know, and so I don't know, but anyway, they have been communicating with them, and one of them was actually smart enough to press the record button on the boombox.
0: Good move.
1: Yeah. He did. But this is what happened when he played it back.
0: Yes.
1: It sounded like I've listened to the shortwave radio before.
0: Yes.
1: But it sounded like that intermodulation that you get between like it's a series of chirps and bloops and bleeps and things like that.
0: Oh yes.
1: That's what was recorded.
0: Oh, isn't that
1: bloops
0: interesting?
1: And bleeps and stuff. That's all that was on a tape. I used to like those bloops and bleeps because they used to help me sleep. You know, I would turn it in between like a shortwave channel.
0: Do you have that recording?
1: I don't have it handy, but...
0: But
1: it sounds exactly like that, the bloops and bleeps you get between some of the shortwave radio stations.
0: Wow!
1: Exactly. I have no idea, but that's... They were hearing this, you know, speaking to them in the language they understood. And so they talk about it. And again, I wasn't there, okay? But I don't think these guys, the Basque, are pulling my leg. They're not that kind of guy. They might be crazy enough to want to go into a hole.
0: Well, crazy as it may sound, it's not really crazy based on your own first-hand experience with the holes now, is it?
1: No. It isn't.
0: If you take one context as a reality, then you can. It seems to me it shouldn't be that hard for you to accept their word on what's happened here.
1: Right. And so, in that sense, but I'm also describing this to many, many, probably millions of people, I assume.
0: Probably,
1: right?
0: Yes.
1: And what I was told is that, that these creatures inhabit the Earth and they inhabit the other spaces linked and not linked together. And they're communicating through the radio to them is what's occurring. And they do receive visitations from the seal creature from time to time.
0: Well, I already like these little guys. If they use radio, they're my...
1: Are they your kind of people
0: you
1: there?
0: Gotcha.
1: Okay, now the Basque were warned about the ice that we sent down.
0: What kind of warning?
1: They said from the seal creatures that the ice can and would destroy the world in a very little amount of time. This stuff is too dangerous to fool around with. You don't have any way...
0: It's not supposed to be up here.
1: ...of understanding how this works, even though it is so tempting that all of a sudden, in a bucket of ice, I've got what seems to be a an unimaginable source of power, you know, an inexhaustible source of power, apparently. But I can't imagine if it's being inexhaustible if it's getting heavier and it's absorbing water. I mean, that to me doesn't sound like, you know, so I think that stuff that was down there really is truly dangerous if not contained properly, is my feeling on that there. And then that's the warnings that they were giving. They said that the world would be destroyed by the improper use of the ice, but they anticipate that greedy and undisciplined use of the ice will probably occur in this world.
0: Greedy and undisciplined?
1: Disciplined use of the ice.
0: That's an interesting phrase.
1: Yeah. That, in fact, that's what was quoted to me, that term, greedy and undisciplined.
0: Well, you know, the world is looking, you know, for new power sources. Anything that burns, Mel, and changes its own weight in that manner has a great deal of power.
1: Hey, this kind of reminds me of something. You know, we're a fossil fuel-based economy, right? And we've been using oil for the last 150 years, you know, crude oil, petroleum.
0: Long time.
1: Before that, the oil that we used was whale oil. And some of the most famous whalers in the world were the Basque.
0: That's true.
1: Now, I told you some time ago that there was a whale bone, and it's stuck in a tree in Ellensburg.
0: You know, I remember that.
1: And I've been told by the Basque that they left that there, that they were Basque in the area of the Washington Hole, and they left that whale bone there kind of as a marker. That's all I want to say about that, but that's what I've been told.
0: Do you think that somehow those beneath ground understood something about what we needed? Or what they thought we needed?
1: Well, I'll tell you this much, because there were other things that were said that, and this might explain some things to you, but, you know, we talked about the greedy and undisciplined use of the ice, and they said that they... These seal creatures, they can travel between these worlds, and that there are other people in other worlds that have designs on this world, because this world is in pretty good shape. There are some people out there in other worlds that are similar to ice, but their world is so horrible.
0: Well, our world is at least above ground.
1: Yeah, but their world is so horrible that if we had suffered a nuclear holocaust on this world, they would be happy to inhabit it. There are people there, and what they were told is there are other worlds similar to ours that have designs on this world, and that they monitor what happens on this world, and they are making...
0: Listen to me now. We're almost out of time,
1: okay.
0: Mel. Anything critical to get out?
1: Just that they are looking at our conditions, and they are saying, hey, the world that is the Earth that we know is on a collision course to disaster, and a lot of them think this is good, that then when we're gone, they can come here, and they think they're smart enough to use the ice that's here. That's the word I'm getting, okay? I'm not a prophet. I'm not anything. I'm just
0: was
1: reporting.
0: The implication in that the ice was rare even to them?
1: The ice is rare, but it is when it's discovered, it's almost always improperly used, that no one has had the smartness. Now, these seal creatures...
0: Implication being there's been other pieces of this above ground.
1: In other similar situations there that have been used, and maybe it's been that some of this has surfaced in one of these holes, and you were saying maybe that's how these holes are formed.
0: Yeah.
1: Any number of those things.
0: All right, listen to me, my friend. We've got to go.
1: That's fine.
0: I want you to tell me, swear to me that you'll get hold of some people at the University of Washington.
1: I will.
0: Or wherever, and proceed with this, will you?
1: Talk to the Basque. I think they're thinking along my way. They have no real vested interest.
0: All right, I'm going to look for that to happen, Mel. You take care, my friend.
1: Thank you very much, Art Bell.
0: Good night, Mel Waters.
1: Bye.
0: Well, that was quite an update, wasn't it? Yeah, I know. But maybe it could be true.

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1: As incredible as it may sound, and it's on an incredible website, it's on a website called the Fantastic Forum. There's a story about the brunette in ABBA, one of my favorite groups of all time, that brunette was the product of a Nazi breeding program in the Second World War. And there's a big story about her up there. It's very interesting. Purports to come from the Observer. I assume that to be the London Observer. Extremely interesting article about the brunette in ABBA. Incredible. In later life, she's been a recluse. Coming up in a moment on a Friday night, Saturday morning. Some call him, many call him Dr. Doom. Major Ed Dames. Stay right there. Now, Ed Dames, the world's foremost remote viewing teacher. He's Major U.S. Army, retired now. He's creator of Technical Remote Viewing and director of the Technical Remote Viewing Institute, an original member of the U.S. Army Remote Viewing Training Program. He subsequently served as the training and operations officer for the Defense Intelligence Agency's Psychic Intelligence Collection Unit, PSIINT, and currently serves as executive director for the Matrix Intelligence Agency. I like that name, a private consulting group. And we will talk of many, many things tonight, indeed, with Major Dames. I can tell you a few things about Major Dames myself. One, I would say he is the most beloved and hated guest that I have on the air. Hardly anybody that I'm aware of evokes the kind of emotional response that does Major Dames. I'm serious about that. He scares the hell out of a lot of people, hence the nickname Dr. Doom. And a lot of people, of course, then respond with anger. But I can also tell you that over the years, many, many, many of the things that he told me would happen, happened, including the malformation of frogs. He told me the UV would soon begin to destroy frogs, and of course that did occur, and he had that quite some number of years ahead of time. And many, many other things that he has indicated would happen have indeed happened. I personally, I can tell you this, examined his military record, his entire military record. It was sent to me. And he did, in the military, exactly what he said he did. The entire CIA operation, which was revealed on a Nightline program with Ted Koppel, was, we now all know, an absolute fact. Our government had a secret remote viewing project ongoing. Remote viewing being the ability to see and picture things at a great distance. In that program, for example, gas canisters were discovered in Iraq and confirmed the location, then confirmed as they said it would be in so many other things. The military, in fact, had this program, and this man definitely was in this program. Now he's in the private sector. And in the private sector, he has caused some fair amount of havoc. There's no question about that. Here is Major Dames. Hi there, Ed.
2: Hey, Art. This is your last dance with Doom.
1: My last dance with Doom. And up on my website right now, there is under, you know, if you go to artbell.com, don't forget that commemorative CD. Your chance to order it, by the way, folks, is almost gone. At any rate, when you get up there, go to tonight's guest, Major Dames, actually programs, tonight's guest info, and there will be the name, Major Dames. And first item down is Major Doom and Gloom. And when you click on it, there's this really cool cartoon. It says, Major Doom and Gloom coming your way. And there's a cute little dog there with a little rocket, and he's holding on to it as a dog would carry a cask to rescue you with a little rocket on the end of it. It's kind of a cute cartoon. Who did that?
2: That was Ben Lazzardi. Ben's been an artist for Disney and a number of yeah, excellent artist. He's one of my business partners on the Mind Dazzle project.
1: You could be an action figure in a comic head.
2: Well, I've gone from feature films now with Ben Kingsley and Aaron Eckhart and Carrie Ann Moss, the Suspect Zero, all the way down to comic book characters. So full range of media.
1: It's really cool. I mean, that does look like the front of a really cool new comic book. Listen, can I run something by you before we even dive into where we're going? Email I just got. Dear Art, very sad you're leaving Coast to Coast. Also relieved that you will have Major Dames back on the program before the new year. Two questions. One, Major Dames discussed the remote viewing of a killer blight that induced gangrene within the joints of all those who ate it, a gangrene so severe the arms and legs fell off the individuals who ate the crops afflicted with the blight. Now, 2 weeks after you interviewed the Major, I read a Tacoma News Tribune, or maybe Seattle Times article, the Associated Press story of a woman scientist who developed bioweapons for Saddam. Among the strains, blight and gangrene were mentioned within the same paragraph. Please ask the Major if the gangrenous killer blight that was remote viewed is actually a strain developed by our, or perhaps Iraq's, military.
2: You want to answer that now, Art?
1: Sure.
2: Okay, the blight, no. The blight is an anti-crop weapon, an offensive biological weapon. I was this country's biological warfare case officer for many years as a science and technology case officer. And biological warfare was my assignment. So I helped write some of the national intelligence estimates that went to the President and the National Security Council on biological warfare.
1: Well, then I'm going to have a lot to ask you about
2: that. Yeah, I also helped get the funding from Congress to set up the Biological Threat Analysis Center, the BTAC, which is a top secret unit place that analyzes biological warfare intelligence. So blight is an anti-crop weapon. And it's not connected with gangrene. The gangrene, as a weapon, as a microbe, is strictly just gangrene itself, and it's the organism itself. The gangrenous ergotism that I'm talking about is caused by ergot, Claviceps purpurea, as one of the 32-33 species of ergot from which LSD is derived. And by eating blighted plants that have ergot on them, if ergot's indeed this particular blight, one, an animal or a human can become ill, vomit. They can suffer hallucinogenic effects. We know that because of the LSD derivatives. But worst casing, if you eat very blighted crops, very black grain, and if one is hungry, or if one feeds this to cattle, then the organism, a human or a cow, will develop gangrene, but a very interesting way. If it's a cow, the cow's tails will fall off, the ears will fall off, the appendages will fall off, right out of the horror movies, that kind of thing. And that is in the literature. You can do internet searches and find that. It's rare, but it happens. And it can also happen to any other mammal.
1: And this could be applied to a bioweapon.
2: Well, it's eating the blighted crop that causes that effect. So the blight itself doesn't cause that. The blight attacks the crop, grasses, maize, corn, wheat, all of the food.
1: I know, but all of that somehow makes it into the food chain, Ed.
2: Yes, but all I'm saying is that the blight itself...
1: Gotcha.
2: The ergot itself does not cause the gangrene. These are two separate things.
1: Does it surprise you to hear blight and gangrene used in the same paragraph in that sort of a story, you know, about bioweapons?
2: No, not at all. Those are very applicable to offensive biological warfare. How? If you want to attack a nation, you know, you attack their crops as well.
1: And, you know, since you were a biowarfare expert, though it's been some time, you would have some sense. I mean, everybody's talking about biowarfare right now. You should have some sense, one way or perhaps even the other, of exactly the threat that America's facing right now in terms of what might be unleashed on us.
2: Correct. So if you have any questions, this is
1: I have a lot of questions. Yeah, I have a hell of a lot of questions. What kind of things do you believe that we're facing, possibly?
2: The continental United States is not really under a great threat, Art. The population centers, because there's such a density of people, they're if we were attacked by a biological warfare agent, a microbe, it would not be one that's genetically engineered necessarily. That's number one. It would be your typical epidemiological factor, smallpox or something like that. And it could be controlled. Yes, there would be an epidemic for a while, but it would be controlled. So the science fiction scenarios are just that. The genetically engineered organisms really would not take us all out. Having said that, however, you can take something like anthrax, okay, and you can tweak it in a certain way so that it is more infective. It's much more of a toxicological and infective agent.
1: Well, in what sense? In other words, you could absorb it with your skin, for example. The stuff they got in Washington, some absorbed through their skin, some was inhaled. It took very little, apparently, but both of those ways.
2: No, it isn't absorbed through the skin. It has to go through a cut. It's or inhaled, particularly
1: okay.
2: Inhaled, too. And what you can do is essentially put it in a vat, and just like you breed a dog, make a strain that's very, very infective. And you can also manipulate the strain so that if you had, let's say, a vaccine for the weapon that you were developing,
1: right?
2: You could tweak the molecular end where the last peptide group is, the thing that sticks out like a locking key,
1: right?
2: Pokes into the proteins in your body and yourself. You could tweak that so that a vaccine against smallpox or anthrax would not work.
1: Oh, my God. Do you believe that Iraq might have the scientists capable of that kind of manipulation?
2: No. But what they have is the former Soviet scientists that did that, and so that's what they have.
1: Well, then they've got it.
2: Yes, I would assume that they do.
1: And so, I mean, here we just went through a big national thing about smallpox vaccine. Even the First Lady, I heard her on the radio saying, I wouldn't be afraid to have my children get their smallpox vaccinations. And then I hear later warnings, days later, it would be dangerous, one in so many would die and all the rest of it. And they're talking about possibly vaccinating the entire country. And you're telling me they've got something that would ignore that vaccination altogether?
2: Smallpox is a very infective disease, and it spreads rapidly. So I wouldn't use smallpox against the U.S. I would use anthrax and one that was genetically manipulated because we don't have an anthrax vaccine. And we wouldn't have time to develop a vaccine against a new form of anthrax. I can't go in too much detail about this because there's still some things that are classified. But
1: let's see. You were last actively doing this work when?
2: Up until 1991.
1: So they've had since 1991 to refine and modify and make even more horrible whatever it is they were doing that you knew about then? Or have you gone back, Ed? Have you remote viewed? Have you looked and checked in any way on what kind of progress in the biological world there's been?
2: Let me say this, Art. The natural occurring microbes are far more dangerous these days than any man-made factor for two reasons. One, the global warming, and for instance, 1 degree or 6 degree temperature rise in an area,
1: yes,
2: or even a few degrees temperature rise in the area,
1: yes,
2: the ergot that we were talking about,
1: yes,
2: there produces six times as many spores for a few degrees rise in temperature.
1: Plus, north and south, at the north side of the world, south side of the world, Ed, we have scientists drilling into the ice, trying to recover, and in fact, recovering microbes thousands of years old. I read a story just the other day, add a little water and a little heat, and voila, they come alive. And so we've got global warming doing slowly, or maybe not so slowly, what those scientists are doing as well, uncovering all of these things that probably ought to stay covered up.
2: Well, 2 points. One, the naturally occurring organisms that have evolved naturally over long periods of time are far more virulent than anything that man can make. Because when you tweak something, when you genetically engineer it,
1: yes,
2: it's okay for a while, but then it reverts back to its natural state. Think of dogs.
1: Really?
2: For instance. Oh, yeah. Yeah, it's not viable for too long. And even certain organisms out in the sunlight are denatured in 30 minutes. Anthrax, for instance. Anthrax spores, you put them in the sun, in bright sunlight, in 30 minutes, you know, the peptide bonds are broken by the ultraviolet rays of the sun. However, if you keep them in the shade or under the ground, they're viable for 1,000 years or more. So it's sunlight is important. But think of if you genetically engineer an organism and you tweak it and it's not natural, I'm sure you know human clones may be the same way.
1: Yes.
2: But think of the dog. If you stop breeding dogs, dogs would revert back to their natural state. Probably the dingo dog and the wolf were the two primal breeds.
1: Yeah, probably.
2: They're not viable anymore. And so when you tweak something that is a naturally occurring microbe, it's going to revert back to its less virile state. For a while, it'll be very virile. Now, there are agents, biological agents, and agents of biological origin, for instance, toxins, that are extremely viable. This nation, in 1972, wanted unilaterally to abandon its offensive biological warfare program, had a couple of toxins that were extremely effective. I'm not talking about the parrot fever that we used in the Korean War. I'm talking about something far, far more virulent than that. At the picogram levels per cubic meter, there it would go through you like stuff through a goose. And we did not use that, but other nations know about those things.
1: It scared us so badly that we essentially signed treaties to stop doing it, that kind of thing?
2: Well, it was getting close to developing a doomsday machine. I mean, there's a point that's reached where, you know, the things that you're making are nonsensical, because if they get loose, you yourself don't have defenses against it.
1: Well, if you've got some hungry Russian scientists, Ed, and you get them to Iraq and you begin to help them lead the high life for a while, and you want them to develop something really awful, presumably they would have the expertise to do that.
2: And no compunction not to. I've debriefed many Russian defectors from biological warfare program.
1: I've been trying to figure out, Ed, no one's told me exactly why we're about to go to war. If they've got something of this magnitude, then I understand why we're about to go to war. If that's true, then why don't they tell us?
2: We're about to go to war because they would. The Iraqi government will continue to foster terrorism, so we got to put a clamp on it. That's why we're going to do it. And yes, they do have biologicals. But I don't think, and they would use them. The intent to use them is why we're about to go to war. That's
1: all right, hold it right there. Yeah, the intent to use them. That can be discerned from the history of their having used them. Would they hesitate to turn them loose on us, the most hated country in the world from their point of view? Probably not for a second. Could they get somebody across our porous borders to set something loose? Probably so. Maybe that's why we're about to go to war. From the high desert, I'm Art Bell.

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1: So who wants to live forever? Anyway, Major Ed Dames is here. They call him Dr. Doom. For good reason. I'm Art Bell, and I'd suggest you keep tracking with us through the night if you've got it in you. And a bit of a warning, some of this is going to be very, very scary stuff. Some of it perhaps very, very real. And so if you can't handle that kind of stuff, or if there's kids around, do the adult thing and turn the radio off. That may even apply to you. Ed Dames, back in a moment. Well, all right, for somebody who was in charge of this aspect, obviously anything else you can tell us about bioweapons. I mean, you were right. The Iraqis have proven that they will use this. They did so on the Kurds. And if you will use it on the Kurds, then surely you will use it on the all-hated United States of America.
2: Aren't they used chemical weapons on the Kurds?
1: Yeah, but yeah, I know. But mass killing is mass killing, and the intent is there. So if they'll do that kind of thing to the Kurds, why not us?
2: As long as they're not, it's not attributable to them, because there's hell to pay.
1: Hell to pay. Well, you know, maybe there's more common sense prevailing in Iraq than we give them credit for. But I mean, on a regular basis, people from that part of the world are blowing themselves up in Israel just to kill, suicide to kill, suicide to kill. I mean, that carries a message, willing to die to kill. So I guess it makes a difference who's in charge there, eh?
2: It does. It does.
1: So that's the kind of thing we should beware of, the more natural things that are given perhaps a little extra twist, something like that, huh?
2: Well, in terms of microbes, if we're talking nuclear terrorism, that's one thing. But in terms of microbes and biological warfare, right now, it's the problem is the natural outbreak of nature's striking back, or nature's response or reaction to ecological collapse,
1: global warming
2: in those countries. That's the problem that we face right now.
1: Really interesting. Let me tell you why that's so interesting, Ed, because last night I had Sylvia Brown on. Sylvia Brown's a psychic, a very good psychic, and normally she's really an upbeat gal. And last night, you know what she said?
2: I listened to 2 hours of that.
1: You know what she said? She said that this earth is, in fact, striking back. That's exactly what it's doing right now. And she said something else, Ed, that I want to take up with you. And she said that at some point, there's something, some wall that she can't see past, Ed, and to her it means it's the end of time.
2: That stopped me in my tracks, because that's the same thing that I've been telling I have a professional team, a world-class team of remote viewers.
1: It's the same thing you've told us?
2: It's
1: that there was this wall.
2: But the word itself is the same word I've used, and that was independent of me, the end of time. And that's what I've been saying in the last few weeks to my crew. I feel it's the end of time. And when she said that, I was really enjoying listening to her. I don't necessarily agree with everything, but she's very enjoyable to listen to.
1: Ray from Trenton, New Jersey says, happy holidays. Time. Will it end? Did it ever begin? Is there a present, past, future, or just an eternal here and now that's always been and always will be? What does Ed Dames see when he remote views the concept of time? What does he see happening on the Earth 1,000 years from now? What does he see happening on the Earth 1,000,000 years from now? And the answer is, you also hit some kind of wall?
2: I'm not worried about 1,000,000 or 50,000 or 5 years from now. We're looking at 2003. And as far as I'm concerned, the bridge is out of hit. And that's why it was enjoyable to listen to Sylvia until she said that. And now, you know, that struck a real responsible chord, because I had planned on a national workshop tour, teach remote viewing. I have 3 months of workshops, but I don't have any workshops planned past March, because I something wicked this way comes. I do not feel
1: middle of the year.
2: Yes, Art. Uh huh.
1: Mm-hmm. In fact, that's barely, it's not even really to the middle of the year. That's March. That's
2: well,
1: soon.
2: I stopped in March because I want to dig in personally and just dig in. I feel that one thing, just one thing, although it's, we're facing a confluence of events, I was going to call this program Bell's Hells, for whom the bell tolls.
1: Yeah.
2: Because it's pretty grim, as far as I'm concerned. And that, for years, I've been stating that the next nuclear weapon that will be used in anger will be on the Korean Peninsula.
1: I'm well aware, yes.
2: Yeah, I think it's this year. And, you know, people say, oh, no, it's over the Kashmir issue and it's in South Asia. I stand by the North Korean thing. The North Koreans and the Chinese have a lot to gain by the use of, by the Koreans doing that. They don't necessarily have a sub rosa agreement to support it, but they have a lot to gain by North Korea popping a nuke.
1: I know you've been saying this for years now. And, why do the Chinese have a lot to gain? You would think the disruption of their own region would be something they'd want to prevent.
2: It won't be disrupted. What will happen is you'll probably have the use of one weapon. We'll have a ground war, started a ground war in Korea. I think the scenario that I see is that the North Koreans will pop a nuclear weapon near the DMZ, which is far enough away from mainland China, so that it won't be too damaging to mainland China, but extremely mm-hmm. damaging to the Korean Peninsula, militarily effective,
1: mm-hmm.
2: because it is a peninsula. And so our response, of course, would be the desire to use nuclear weapons in response, but we won't. Because if you look at the proximity of North Korea to China, there is no way the Chinese would allow us to use a nuclear weapon.
1: That's a good point.
2: So that would mean we'd have to it'd have to be a ground war. And the North Koreans are not the Iraqis. The American soldier we're not necessarily Pillsbury doughboys, but we're awful soft compared to the North Koreans. Those people are solid rock, and we will lose a lot of American GIs in a ground war there. And so it's going to have to be a ground war because Chinese are not going to allow us to use nuclear weapons there. And Japan isn't that far away either. So they will beg us not to use them either. Now, this is the opportunity when we're caught up in a ground war there, when we invade North Korea, for the Chinese to take Taiwan. And they'll do it.
1: Yeah, they would.
2: We'll be stretched so thin on two fronts.
1: I'm sure there'd be some behind-the-scenes quid pro quo to that effect. I can imagine that, actually.
2: Yeah.
1: Politically.
2: There'll be an agreement that, you know, go ahead and take it so to avoid war with China. It's the way it is. That will be a sub-rosa agreement.
1: You know, I really can see that happening. I really can see that happening. Mm-hmm. And you think that's going to be this year?
2: Yeah, I do, Art. I actually do.
1: Well, what gives you the confidence that you don't normally have regarding timelines to say you think it's that close? What led you there?
2: Well, we can't do it using remote viewing necessarily. We could look at the nearest event, and we have, but all we get is war in the Mideast. So that's too spread out as an event. If you look at the way things are going right now, it's tactically very sound for China to push North Korea. North Korea is primed to use the 1.5 weapons that they have at this juncture. They're mm-hmm. they're mad as pismires. And it's a perfect timing. Because, you know, once we finish up in Iraq, we're gonna go right to North Korea. Why should they wait for that to happen? I wouldn't.
1: Mm-hmm.
2: If you were Kim Jong-un, would you wait? I wouldn't. I wouldn't do that at all.
1: So,
2: I'd wait till we were caught up and we were using all our inventory of cruise missiles up in the Iraqi war.
1: Yes.
2: And then I'd start a ground war on the Korean Peninsula. And when Americans were engaged, then I would use a weapon.
1: Do you have any sense? Let's just pull back for a second. We're obviously about to go to war mm-hmm. with Iraq. We're about to go to war. Do you have any sense of how this is going to unfold? I mean, there are so many worries about the spread of the whole mess in the Middle East once that begins. And I'm not so sure that some people we think are on our side are really on our side, superficially perhaps, but
2: I think that one thing, I don't have a sense, it's too complex for me to get a grasp on, even as a remote viewer. It's too complex, that this situation, the geopolitical situation. But I do see it as the catalyst for an economic collapse in the United States. That I do see.
1: Well, that could be underway right now.
2: Correct. And this will catalyze that.
1: You predicted that, of course, as well. In fact, here, the second part of this same email says, please inquire of the major about further remote viewing into the collapse of our nation's economy. I've been really concerned about this since his last visit. Our economy seems a lot more fragile than I thought that it was, Ed. After the 9/11 disaster, you know, America used to shake this kind of thing off, even something as awful as 9/11, but I mean, it put a dent in the economy, and that dent is becoming a big dent.
2: Right. The printing presses are running as fast as they can right now.
1: Yeah.
2: But we're going to burn them up, and there's going to be nothing left to print anymore. This will stretch us so thin. I mean, look at California. Right now, I'm in the City of Angels. I go back to the Island of Doom tomorrow morning, the Sandwich Islands. And by the way, there's no longer any excuse for you now that you're pulling the plug for you and Ramona not to come and visit Vivian and I in the Sandwich Islands.
1: Well, that may well occur anyway. As you know, my wife was born in Hawaii,
2: mm-hmm.
1: and so we definitely will visit. But
2: I'll show you my lair.
1: Your lair, huh? That place where you're gonna just ride it out.
2: Right.
1: It will be something we can ride out.
2: Well, no, it's going to affect everybody. Everybody. And nobody's going to... The entire world is going to suffer on this one. This is catastrophic. And I agree with Sylvia Brown that it's so big. It's so very big. There's something almost supernatural ahead. It's so very big.
1: Almost supernatural.
2: Yes. This is not just like World War II or World War I. It's not just like a World War. There's something else out there.
1: A lot of people are saying something may be approaching the planet, Ed.
2: It isn't just that either, Art. It isn't just the physical Nibiru coming in or something like that. It's something I can't grasp. My colleagues and I are actually acting on that information. We're doing something else that deals with Project Starman, which was a success. I'll talk about that in the show. I wanted to mention that to you before you pull the plug. That
1: mm-hmm.
2: Project Starman was a success, and in fact, we think that it's very important.
1: A success? I mean, in what way?
2: Contact. Yeah, contact.
1: Contact. All right. Let's hear a little bit about that.
2: There's so many. You and I both share one interest, and that's UFOs.
1: Yes.
2: We both love the area. It's so fascinating.
1: Of course.
2: You can imagine that if you have a tool, you have a team of world-class remote viewers.
1: Yes.
2: That you're certainly going to turn your attention to that, and we have. But because we have limited resources, what do we look at? Over the years, the last 7 years or so that I've been on your show, we've talked about many, many things that remote viewers have looked at, vis-a-vis the UFO ET phenomena, right?
1: Mm-hmm.
2: So what I did was about five or six years ago, I was invited to Germany to speak at a UFO conference. In fact, that conference, I busted Ray Santilli's alien autopsy scam. But at that conference, John Mack was there. I have a lot of respect for John Mack. He has really stuck his neck out.
1: He's an amazing man.
2: Yes. Well, there was one thing at that conference that was...
3: 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For show guest information, visit NYUG.com. And now, Art Bell.

0: Welcome to Nigh Underground, bringing you Art Bell classics all the way from the high desert. 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And now, Art Bell.
1: Took off into the brush, about 20 of them.
2: Yes.
1: And they came back with an amazing story. And it's just one of those myriad UFO stories, but this one really struck a responsive chord in me because it was children. The children reported and sketched, and John Mack interviewed each one of them, and that interview was on film. But I think the parents would not allow the release of the film, so it never really made it out into the public.
2: Can you relate the contents roughly?
1: Yes. The children said there was a saucer-shaped thing in the trees, and there were four or five entities that they saw standing there. And the kids were mesmerized by this, afraid and yet attracted, sort of magnetized in place. And they heard telepathically a message, and the message was that, and each was interviewed independent of another, so they didn't mutually corroborate their stories. They were taken aside and interviewed independently. Each of the children said that these entities telepathically communicated a message that said they were very sad and that our planet is dying and that if we don't take steps now, the planet will die. Typical, you know, sort of a typical story, UFO abduction experience story.
2: Yeah, well, they're beginning to get to be awfully similar all around the world right now, Ed.
1: Well, what we did was concentrate only on this event instead of spreading ourselves thin and looking at all of this, the various and sundry phenomena connected with. We looked only at this event.
2: So you used this as a point for contact?
1: We used it as a reference point to study because we were interested in the source. First of all, we don't take reports at face value because many times it's an illusion.
2: Right.
1: You get the Wizard of Oz pulling strings, and that's what's out there really is illusory. We'll talk more about that when I talk about the Roswell incident later. In this case, we wanted to know what the source of that contact, the agency or the source behind that event. What was the source behind the message? And that's what my Top Guns and I went after. What was the source? Because our desire was to elicit and to maintain contact with that source and then get a very prominent person in Hollywood whose name I will not mention, who's very well respected, to actually film the contact, to look at the protocols for establishing and maintaining contact with the source, whatever they may be, a higher intelligence, that's for sure, and to film it, a very credible source. So that's what we're doing now.
2: Holy mackerel.
1: And then to take that message again, to see if there's any more to that message or any more whatever, and to have a prominent filmmaker portray that message to the public. No screenplay writer, this time.
2: Message,
1: a real CE3.
2: This message, though, you're convinced is the real thing?
1: It doesn't matter. It doesn't matter whether it is or not. These entities, this agency, is higher intelligence. They can do whatever they want to us. And, you know, the world's facing, we're on the eve of destruction here. You might as well go to a higher intelligence and see if they have any ideas and maybe even ask for some help. Who cares what they are? What do we got to lose?
2: Well, if that's true, nothing.
1: That's right. We might have something to gain. They might say, oh, glad you asked. Here, we'll neutralize your atomic weapons or something like that. And you'll have to fight with sticks. I don't know. I don't know what to expect here. We know a lot about...
2: How much information do we have on the path to destruction unless there's change? I mean, how sure of that part are we?
1: I'm not sure about anything anymore. All I know is that I feel the same way Sylvia Brown does. There's so much happening so fast that statement, the end of time, that just stopped me in my tracks. Because
2: Stopped me, too.
1: It's allegorically and metaphorically the way I feel.
2: And it's totally, it's totally out of character for Sylvia. I mean,
1: is it?
2: Oh, yeah.
1: I don't know her that well.
2: Totally out of character.
1: I want from Harry King show. I know he likes her.
2: Well, she's liked by millions, for the psychic work she does.
1: She sounds like salt of the earth.
2: But I'll tell you something. She's never come close to saying the kind of thing that she said last night about the end of time. Never. And
1: yeah, it really caught me.
2: So you're saying through Starman, really...

0: the same message is there, the exact same message, perhaps in a slightly different form, but pretty damn close, if you ask me.
1: Well, our goal is to recontact that the source behind that, and when we know we've been successful there. But we want it filmed by a very respectable filmmaker, so that the film can be disseminated to people, and everybody will be aware of it. So you don't have to use me or someone else as a medium, so that it's available to everyone, and then we can assess it corporately.
0: All right, Ed, hold on. We're at the top of the hour. Major Ed Dames is my guest, and you just heard a little bit about Project Starman. I'm Art Bell. This, of course, in the nighttime, is Coast to Coast AM.

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1: One more time around with Major Ed Dames. Good morning, everybody. I'm Art Bell from the High Desert. This is serious stuff we're into tonight, as usual with Ed. More of it in a moment. Back now to Major Ed Dames. Major, this contact, where do you imagine this contact may lead? Where may you go with it?
2: My best guess about where we're what we're contacting is our progenitors, the gardeners.
1: The gardeners?
2: Yeah, for all intents and purposes, I think they're our progenitors, Art. I think they're the ones who planted us here.
1: Planted us here.
2: So, you know, we're essentially, it's the 2001 Space Odyssey scenario where the monolith and you're looking at technologies that are nominally 100 million years ahead of us. Technology is a misnomer in that regard. So
1: they're technically our creators.
2: I think that they are. I actually feel that way.
1: Doesn't negate the concept of a creator.
2: No, absolutely not. Absolutely not. But the creator's much further away in eternity, you know. And these are kind of like middlemen, so to speak. Who knows what they are? But I feel that we have at least remote viewing data to suggest that they are our progenitors, and they have been manipulating life on Earth. They have in the past, especially in the Rift Valley.
1: Boy, there's something to think about, that we're nothing but a big crop.
2: Well, I think we're pretty important to them. I mean, it's more possibly like a parent-child relationship more than a crop, but I don't know that for sure.
1: That's better.
2: I think that if that's the case, then it's time to give the keys back. The keys of the kingdom or the keys of the car, whatever you say. Like, hey, Dad, take them back. I think it's time for intervention. But we may have to ask for intervention before they take them back themselves.
1: Do you have any idea of why that would be, why we would have to ask for intervention? I mean, a parent seeing its child floundering or even dying is going to usually act immediately.
2: I don't know. I don't know if we have to ask for intervention, but, you know, nothing ventured, nothing gained. I don't know what the agenda is. I don't know what their agenda is. I do know that we are successful in establishing contact, so we're doing something right. In the past, when I've had high-level scientists out at sites, we've gotten nothing more than flybys, things punching through into this atmosphere, flying by and punching back out.
1: Yes.
2: But this time, it's very different, and that's why we want it filmed. So corporately, people can, you know, people who in the world can judge the data for themselves and make up their own minds rather than having it mediated by somebody like me or...
1: Would you take the responsibility yourself to ask for intervention if you get that opportunity?
2: That this agency, these entities can read you. They can read everything. They can see ahead in time. So they already know what your intent is. You don't have to ask anything.
1: No, but I have to ask. Your current state of thinking. What I asked you was, given the opportunity, Ed, would you ask for intervention?
2: I'd ask for help. I'd just call it help. I mean, that's all I would say is, you know.
1: That's
2: help.
1: Also interesting because last night Sylvia said something about exactly that, that there would not be direct intervention, but at some point after something happened, then we might be able to get some assistance. That's really interesting.
2: I think we have to display a higher degree of wisdom. Otherwise, over the years, the last 20 years of looking at this phenomenon with both the military team and my higher level civilian team, which we have, our capabilities now are much, much more refined than they were 20 years ago. The idea is that this system out there, this control system, is not going to deal with inferior types. They're going to deal only with, a higher level of wisdom. Think of the parables that Christ said. Christ talked about. The idea of why did Christ speak allegedly in parables? Why couldn't he just lay it on a line? And some people were there saying, I don't know what he said. You don't understand? No, I don't understand. I was just here for the fish or whatever. But others, you know, there'd be a few folks who would just lie in bed and awake trying to figure out what he meant, knowing that it was important. I think that's the conundrum that the UFO problem presents. It presents itself as a nonsense, total nonsense. I mean, you and I could go back in ufology and point out some of the most nonsensical things.
1: Of
2: but it's
1: course.
2: Just the Wizard of Oz pulling, you know, whistles and bells. Behind that is a control system that wants us to figure it out. Otherwise, it would hide. It's not. It's projecting illusions and nonsense. So this thing, this consciousness tool, that is my stock in trade now, thanks to the taxpayers of the United States who paid to have remote viewing turn into a skill.
1: Yes, we did.
2: That has enabled us to get behind the curtain and look at the wizard, tap the wizard on the shoulder allegorically and say, excuse me, you know, we see you. And now the agenda changes, picture changes. What do you do now when you play hide and go seek and your kids find you?
1: Yeah. So you'll be, in other words, this is the road you're now pursuing, contact.
2: That's almost 80%. I stopped teaching professional courses. I'm only teaching workshops now once a month for the next 3 months, Portland, Albuquerque, and Seattle.
1: You know, it's interesting. I got an email from one of your students who said, boy, you're hard on your students. He said, but he said, you know, he deserved it, that you picked up a paper and made a disparaging comment about some of his work. He said, you're a tough taskmaster, but he had good things to say. You know, he was at one of your
2: workshops.
1: Yes.
2: Yeah,
1: yes.
2: Not a professional course.
1: Yeah,
2: the workshops, yeah. I'm just as tough in the workshops as I am. I mean, I can't teach you how to run with the big dogs in the workshops, but I sure as heck am going to make sure that you don't leave until you get the skills down, because if my students in the workshops fail, it's my fault, not theirs. I'm a bad teacher. I'm going to make sure they represent, you know, the skill. They can leave with the skills.
1: Huh. Very interesting. Anyway,
2: we have workshops in Portland, Albuquerque, and Seattle.
1: Yeah, he thought you were a very good teacher. I mean, he did say that, but he said you were tough. listen, let me just shift course for a moment here on a few other things that I definitely want to cover. Recently, Ed, I think certainly since the last time you were on, there was this big brouhaha up in Albany, New York. A reporter, you know, for a television station, this was the damnedest thing. He was doing some sort of interview, and he caught, not visually when he did the videotaping, but later when they looked back at it, they caught something on film that appeared to some to be maybe a missile. Now, I took one look at it, and in just a fraction of a second, mentally, I knew damn well it was not a missile, something I guess the FBI or whoever confirmed wasn't a missile, but it was something, Ed, and there's no question about what it was. It was a rod.
2: Mm-hmm.
1: It was a classic rod. I mean, it was not something you had to imagine. I talked to Jose Escamilla, who believes these are living creatures, you know, sharing the earth with us, and there's no question about what that was. Absolutely, that was a rod. Duh. I mean, people talked about other things. It was a rod, you know, and I know, crazy as that sounds, even the concept of rods, I'm familiar enough with the videotape and Jose's stories and plenty of photographs and video footage to know exactly what I was looking at. Sure, it was a rod, and I know you've done some looking into rods, haven't you?
2: I have indeed, yes. I think find them fascinating. Because we would have never turned our remote viewing skills onto them unless somebody pointed it out, because you can't look at everything.
1: That's right. You can't.
2: And so our cameras, modern-day cameras, pick these things up. What are they? And I also felt that they were, you know, simply living creatures that evolved here alongside everything else, but some different phylum. You know, I even had a name for it. I called them Eolium. But it turns out they're more interesting than one might think. They're not just a new phylum on Earth. They're not just another living thing. If you were a control system, or you were trying to control a population,
1: yeah,
2: and tweak them and get them to do what you want, or at least monitor them. You have to have monitoring devices, don't you?
1: Of course.
2: Mm-hmm. What rods are technology.
1: Oh.
2: They're living technology. They have adaptive behavior by design.
1: Huh.
2: They have a nesting spot on Middle Caicos Island in the Caribbean. And if you set your cameras up there, it looks like a beehive.
1: Really?
2: Yeah, they park themselves there, call it a nest. But they actually belong to this control system. And they're everywhere. They're essentially spies. They gather intelligence. They gather information. They spread about
1: these,
2: all over the darn earth.
1: But these are living things?
2: They're living things, yes.
1: Are they designed living?
2: Yes, they're designed.
1: Living things.
2: Uh-huh. They're not an evolved life form. They're a design life form. I know you think you got let's say you have a civilization that's nominally 100 million years ahead of us. This is not a problem to make something like this, Art. Especially when I tell you about the Roswell event, what went down there. You'll see that making something like a rod that gathers intelligence and is not a problem.
1: Ed, what sort of entity manufactured these to gather the intelligence?
2: I don't know about entity, but the intelligence is passed to a subterranean location on Mars, on the planet Mars, and that's the fusion center, if you will. Fusion center is the term we used to use in intelligence where all the information comes and is collected and analyzed, right?
1: Beneath the surface of Mars.
2: Yes. Mm-hmm. That projection booth that I talked about in the past, that sort of transmits a signal that is like a physical mass accumulator. It transmits a pattern and puts things together. I'll elaborate upon that.
1: Well, you've been talking about the below the surface of Mars now, also for years.
2: Mm-hmm. Very active.
1: Does this it relates to all of that?
2: Yeah, the surface below there. That is an action center. It transmits things. The pyramidal UFOs that we see in the sky. Those I mentioned that in the last show. We'll go over that again too, because it has a bearing upon the Roswell incident. The final word I have on the Roswell incident is connected with the subterranean projection booth on Mars, and also fusion center.
1: This is perhaps totally irrelevant, or maybe it's not irrelevant, but I could swear I've seen rods in peripheral vision. And you know something? I mention that because earlier tonight, Ed, before the program, I was standing near the doorway to my room, and I've got a computer immediately to my right, and I noticed the damnedest thing, and that is when I was looking straight ahead, not trying to see the computer to the side, or the monitor, I should say, but looking straight ahead, I began to see the flicker rate of the monitor in my peripheral vision. And I said, wow, this is really something. And I called Ramona in, and she could see it herself. Not when you look straight at the monitor, it looks ooky.
2: Right.
1: But in peripheral vision, I could begin to see the flicker rate, kind of the way you see the flicker rate if it's not set high enough. With a video camera, trying to take a picture of a monitor, you'll either see a bar or you'll see the flicker rate or whatever.
2: Uh-huh.
1: But I've never seen it with my own eyes until I caught it with peripheral vision. And it's almost like you can see slightly a higher frequency in your peripheral vision. And I wonder if that is what occasionally lets you think you've seen something going very fast, like a rod.
2: Well, the TV, it could have been a beep frequency, a reflection of something else in the room that allowed you to do that. I'm not sure.
1: Could
2: but
1: have
2: the
1: been.
2: Rods, birds can see rods. Sometimes you'll take a picture of a bird. I'm an avid bird watcher, and sometimes a bird will just look at something in the sky.
1: Yeah.
2: You swing your binoculars, and there's nothing there, and it'll track it and then go back to doing whatever it's doing.
1: Ditto, I think, for cats.
2: Probably, yeah. But a bird has to react pretty fast.
1: Very quickly.
2: Cats have to react quickly because they catch birds.
1: That's right. Yes, that's right. But you'll see cats frequently, chase briefly something imaginary, and there's nothing at all to have caused that motion. There's nothing that the human saw that moved quickly at all, but the cat saw it. And I've seen that a million times with cats because I've got them. So
2: that's because they're genetically disenfranchised.
1: Genetically disenfranchised?
2: They're insane. Cats are insane.
1: Oh, well, yeah, actually, yeah. Sometimes they truly are, yes. It's true. Sometimes cats are. They act in an insane manner. It's definitely true.
2: Let's talk about this Roswell event.
1: Yeah, let's. You say you've got the definitive word on Roswell, the final word.
2: As far as
1: word.
2: I'm concerned.
1: Oh, you do, huh?
2: The final word.
1: All right.
2: It's been a bugbear for us for a long time because the technologies involved, it really was an alien event. I mean, it wasn't a weather balloon or anything else like that. Many people, reasonable people, will agree there's something alien behind it. Well, as remote viewers, as skilled remote viewers, we knew that too, but we couldn't figure it out because it's so difficult to figure out. It looked, and the problem was, when you remote view the location of any debris or wreckage, you cannot find it.
1: You know the famous picture, right, of the general kneeling down and the little sort of aluminum foil and junk on the floor. They had this thing on Fox. I hope you saw it, Ed.
2: No, I don't watch television.
1: I'll
2: be on television a special about missing children this year, but I don't watch it.
1: Okay, but here's my point. They decoded what the general was holding in his hand. That was a disinformation photo op. However, they digitally enhanced the message that the general was holding in his hand, and guess what, Ed? It confirmed what we have all thought about Roswell. It used the word victims, some kind of bodies. It had in it this message he was holding in his hand, the word disc and recovered and victims and stuff like that. All kinds of things that they found in this message the general was holding.
2: There was stuff on the ground. I'm going to attest to that. There was a lot of stuff on the ground, and there was an impact, okay? So I'll be the first one to say yes, but I will tell you right now to preface what I'm going to say. There is nothing, not a single thing extant now today, except for the marks that were left on the ground. There is no physical evidence, and you will never find it for the following reasons. This projection booth on Mars.
1: Yes.
2: It can project a template into the Earth's atmosphere, probably anywhere.
1: A template.
2: Think of a hologram.
1: Yes.
2: Okay.
1: Right.
2: Instead of just projecting an image, a holographic image into the atmosphere, think of that image capable of collecting carbon atoms and oxygen and nitrogen in the air and assembling them into something solid. Okay. In other words, you create a tool at a distance, a remote tool, and you tweak your transmitter to make anything you want, a Bigfoot, a pyramid-shaped UFO, an alien standing somewhere, whatever. And it has mass and weight, and so it leaves tracks in the ground. If you shoot it, pieces come off of it, those kinds of things, right?
1: Yes.
2: But if you turn your projector off, it vanishes.
1: It goes away.
2: It goes away.
1: As we will for a second here, bottom of the hour. Major Ed Dames is my guest. And he's talking about contact. And he's talking about what happened at Roswell. We'll continue with that in a moment. I'm Art Bell.

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1: It's a little bit like The Matrix when you think about it, the creation of something tangible that's as real as it can be while it's being projected. And then suddenly, in a flash, it's gone. Once again, here's Major Ed Dame. So, from beneath the surface of Mars, things are projected. All kinds of things that we put into a sort of a paranormal category. From Bigfoot to UFOs to other things that, like Quicksilver, are gone. Can be caught by cameras, but like Quicksilver, they're gone without a trace. And so you're saying they're created.
2: I'm saying that there's a physical mass accumulation at the point of projection, and that you can at the projection booth, you can program the projector to transmit anything you want, and you can imagine the effect down here. We know what the effects are. As a good analogy, when British explorers and earlier in the last century, anthropologists took motion picture projectors into Africa.
1: Yes. Is it like Ed? Is it like teleportation? In other words, are the original materials, let's say, on Mars?
2: Negative.
1: No.
2: No. There is no exchange of materials.
1: Okay.
2: It's what happens here in the atmosphere is where this thing is pointed. There is a coagulation, an accumulation of carbon or nitrogen or oxygen, whatever the thing is doing. Physical atoms come together, stick together, long as this pattern is maintained.
1: So the materials actually come from here?
2: Yes, yes. It's taken right out of the atmosphere. Lots of carbon, nitrogen, oxygen.
1: Yep, of course.
2: Put them together somehow, make a solid thing out of it, smash it into the ground, make a green or gray alien, whatever you want. And you'd stoop over it, and it looks at you, and it could be, you know, but it's not going to be there. It's going to evaporate or melt like ice.
1: All right. Let's assume for a second this is so. What possible motivation could there be for the creation of these Quicksilver-like wonderment items here on Earth? Why do this, Ed?
2: I think over the last 20 years of studying this and chasing it around the desert and various places hither and yon, and having some degree of success in terms of contact, I think it's to keep us looking up. It presents itself so that purposely as a conundrum in the hopes that we can find out what's behind it. Evidently, it can't land on the White House lawn there's some type of prime directive. It's like one of the parables that Christ said. He just didn't say what he meant. He spoke in a parable to force people to think and to look behind the words at the meanings. Project Blue Book hypotheses, they didn't work.
1: All right,
2: none of them panned out.
1: Here's a prime example. Sally in Tacoma says, would you please ask Ed if he's investigated crop circles in relation to what he's referred to as our progenitors?
2: The same device. It projects a sphere. The sphere is a tool. The tool does a job, and it disappears.
1: But the same motivation.
2: Same motivation to keep us looking up.
1: Well, that
2: otherwise,
1: sure does
2: we
1: a job.
2: Keep looking down, and we, you know, we look at these the sheet metal with rubber things that go round and round. We become materialists. This keeps us looking up, you know, looking out at the stars. Well, some of us, anyway. It's the mystery and the wonder. Otherwise, we just become solid materialists. It's a little note from Dad saying, "Hey, we're out."
1: You might have a point there. That's pretty interesting, to keep us looking up, to keep us thinking about things otherwise that we would eventually just discard.
2: I mean, look how it's shape-shifted since the 1940s. It starts out with saucers, and that gets old after a while. If it was just saucers, people would look up and say, oh, just those again. But then it shape-shifts into pyramidal things, and the greens and reptilians and grays and all these kinds of things out there. I'm not saying that there aren't entities that look like that. But there's all kinds of vehicles and shapes and sizes and cylinders and a whole menagerie of stuff out there that's nonsensical.
1: And things that happen that are seemingly nonsensical, from crop circles to animal mutilations to people's claimed abductions to you name it. I mean, all of these things seem to happen. I mean, taken collectively, obviously something really is going on. Taken collectively, yeah. It's undeniable.
2: And it's forcing us to develop a higher intelligence, a higher level of intelligence to figure it out. What I'm suggesting to you is that this tool, this thing called remote viewing, is a primal first step in looking at the consciousness behind the phenomenon, pulling the curtain back on the wizard and finding it. We approach it first with its essence. What is this entity? What is this agency in terms of consciousness? Who are they that way? And then they meet us in the material world.
1: You certainly have taken remote viewing, Ed, to a place that no other remote viewers have dared go.
2: Yeah, we
1: and I mean, how did that happen to you? How did that transition occur? I mean, most of the remote viewers out there are viewing bridges and bombs and, you know, gas canisters, whatever, what you did before. They're still essentially doing that kind of thing. But the area that you moved into is so different. I mean, how did that happen?
2: They got me. The bait got me. I was attracted just like a moth to flame. All the mystery out there, it captured me. This puzzle, it did the job. It attracted me. This UFO phenomenon, I wanted to figure it out. It's such a mystery, and it's so attractive. And we had the tool to, you know, the head of the Defense Intelligence Agency Science and Technology Program, for which I worked, I told him, I said, sir, would you like to use this to penetrate the UFO phenomenon? Now, we couldn't, because we didn't have a charter to do that. You don't use U.S. taxpayer funds to go pursue your hobby.
1: That's
2: necessarily.
1: Right. That's right. Yes, right.
2: But he couldn't do that, but he would love to have done it. And, you know, but we did it under the table. And it's just so fascinating, aren't? I mean, what's more fascinating than that to you?
1: Nothing.
2: Really?
1: Nothing. That's it. All
2: yeah,
1: right.
2: And so it's the same with me. And now I had a tool to do it. You know what I'm going to do with it.
1: I want to know, Ed, if the things that I have investigated all these years and pressed so hard about have substance. And they do. I mean, they're obviously real, and as I said earlier, collectively, you'd have to be an idiot to deny that something is happening. And you're saying that really it's happening so that we might continue to consider what is greater than our everyday world and our material objects and all the rest of it.
2: Yes, perhaps even meet our maker. Come with me when we go out there and film. I'll give you a call one day. I'll pick you up. I have somebody pick you up. Come with me. You earned it.
1: Maybe, Ed. You never know. The world holds a lot of things ahead.
2: Mm-hmm.
1: So maybe this is a possible answer to all of this. What is under the surface of Mars, Ed?
2: It's a system. A control system. That's all I don't know how else to explain it, Art.
1: A living control system, or...
2: It's both. There's sentient machines and robots, and there appears to be a type of a life form there, but is the life form created like rods or not? I just don't know. I know it's the cutting edge of a higher intelligence. This whole thing may be programmed, and the whatever left it behind may be somewhere far away, or maybe this thing got out of control.
1: And there are many, many people I've interviewed, Richard Hoagland certainly, and others, who just are screaming bloody murder about what's on Mars. And they believe that NASA and that our government and other governments, it would have to be so, know a whole lot more about Mars than they're willing to say and that they're willing to have us know. Many people believe and hope that we're close to some sort of revelation about it, but they think that there's... I mean, they're discovering, Ed, in infrared photography, cities. I mean, if you look at it, it's hard to deny. It almost looks like cities on Mars.
2: My team knows that, minimally, there's at least one artificial structure there. That's... I don't know about the cities because we haven't had time to look, but there's at least one artificial structure. There was a civilization there, but... this control system is not that civilization that's gone. It is not.
1: It's not.
2: It is perhaps their progenitors, too.
1: Huh.
2: So I think the only way, I don't know if I'll ever figure this out, but let's meet them on their own terms, no expectations, and instead of see what they can do, let's hear what they have to say. I use that term figuratively and allegorically, perhaps, but let's do it.
1: You're pretty sure.
2: We've got contact, and let's film it.
1: You're pretty sure about the clear aspect of the one message that we did get regarding our own future, if nothing changes, or I guess our own future.
2: All I know is that the entities we're going to contact on the ground in situ are the source of that message. That's all that I know. Now, we know a lot about the physicality of it. It's astounding, absolutely astounding. If you would see how the physics behind what this agency can do, it is absolutely amazing, beyond our ken. So let's just meet them and see what happens.
1: How will you approach them? And how do you imagine communication occurring? I mean, how do you imagine using what you have to actually communicate? How?
2: It's not what we have. We've determined where they want us to be. And we've been there before on a reconnaissance, and we have communication.
1: So you're saying that a meeting could be set up?
2: A CE3, yeah. Close Encounter of the Third Kind, but this time no screenplay writer. The real one. And we film it. We film it so that the message, whatever happens there, whatever symbolic message or whatever, is on film, on camera, by a very respected filmmaker. Because politicians and government officials and military generals are not respected and they're not believed. But filmmakers are. They have a lot of respect. That's the way our culture is. And so that's why we want a prominent filmmaker to do this.
1: Holy mackerel.
2: So it isn't Ed Dames or Art Bell or somebody else like that talking. It's somebody that many people respect and believe.
1: Do you have any idea when you might make this attempt?
2: Before summer. Before time ends. Before the end of time.
1: That means soon. I mean, it means soon if you...
2: Probably June, Art.
1: June.
2: Yeah, May or June. Yeah.
1: Don't you worry. That could be too late.
2: Yes. Yeah, we're going out in February, but we won't have the camera crew there, so we'll see. We'll see what happens. Mm-hmm. Yeah.
1: Boy, no small undertaking. Ed, Starman really did turn into something, didn't it?
2: Never make little plans.
1: Never make little plans.
2: Think about little plans. For people who really want to have fun with remote viewing, I have this mind dazzle kit that I need to pedal.
1: Oh, go on. Yeah, by all means.
2: Yeah, the workshops are boot camps. If you come to one of my workshops, Portland is January 25th to 26th, Albuquerque February 8th to 9th, and Seattle March 1st to the 2nd. If you enroll in one of those and we close the doors, you're going to learn remote viewing. It is a boot camp. And if you just want to have fun, though, then buy the Mind Dazzle kit. There's a two-hour video that comes with it, and I will autograph, as long as my hand holds out, all those Major Doom and Gloom posters. They're 17 inches by 22 inches, suitable for framing, and I will autograph them and include them free with the kits.
1: By the way, Ed, someone noticed that the number 666 is there, and they noticed the number 2012.
2: Somebody's got sharp eyes.
1: Somebody's got sharp eyes is right.
2: We use the target reference numbers, a set of target reference numbers for a target. For instance, Osama bin Laden, we assign two numbers to that. People in the workshops Osama bin Laden is dead, by the way. It's very easy for us to recognize that he's dead, and we teach them in the workshop how to recognize if a person is dead or alive.
1: And how would that be?
2: There's when you put your pen on the paper and there's a response to the idea of Osama bin Laden present time.
1: Right.
2: There, you produce what we call an ideogram. And an ideogram for a person is a loop, an archetypical loop. And if the loop is broken,
1: yes,
2: the person is not alive. It's a life form that's broken.
1: Oh, isn't that interesting?
2: Yeah, it's just one of many things we teach in the workshop.
1: So then determination that a person is dead is a relatively easy thing, quick thing to do.
2: Yes, very, very easy. Very easy indeed. Yeah, sometimes it's sad. I mean, you know, when you're looking for a loved one.
1: Sure, many times, yeah.
2: Can I give you these order numbers?
1: Of course. So for Mindazzle, which I have, it's exceptionally well professionally produced. It's really cool, and it's a lot of fun. And or for the very serious workshops, are the numbers good?
2: Are they different? Yeah.
1: All right.
2: It's a 24-hour order line for the Mindazzle kit, and it comes with a 2-hour video, and it's a beautiful kit.
1: Right.
2: And it's 1-800-441-8547.
1: Okay.
2: And you can also go to the Arts website and pop over to remoteviewing2003.com and find all this information.
1: All right.
2: And then for the workshops, if you want to enroll in one of these boot camps, there's only three left this year. I hope there'll be more, but I don't know.
1: Yeah.
2: That the enrollment number is 1-866-607-8439.
1: All right, so I've got for Mindazzle 1-800-441-8547.
2: Correct.
1: Right? And for enrollment in the boot camps, and I guess they are tough, the number is 1-866-607-8439.
2: Correct.
1: Now, when you come out of remote viewing boot camp, what can you do?
2: You've got your skills. You have some skills that go above and beyond the kit. You're able to, for instance, you're able to ascertain if your car was broken and you don't know what it is. You're able to discern what's broken on your car, where is broken. You're able to find something in your house that's missing, but not outside necessarily. If it's a known area, you can find a missing or a lost thing. Mm. You're able to discern the nature of events, for instance, at a distance, a coup d'etat or something like that, how many people were involved, those kinds of things. But for the search problem to find, let's say, the lost Dutchman mine or a missing child, you cannot do that in a workshop.
1: Okay.
2: You can get over to all the information by going to remoteviewing2003.com or the Arts website, and if you're on the net, on the web, then that'll take you to where you need to go.
1: All right. I know that a lot of people in the audience really desperately want to ask you questions about things that we've talked about in the past, and so we will get to the phone lines in this.
2: I'm going to miss you, Art.
1: Thank you. I'll miss you, too, although I think we've just arranged to probably see each other for one cause or another. So
2: probably two. Come to the islands, and then we'll go to this other place, too.
1: The islands, that's a lock, Ed.
2: Okay, good.
1: No problem. We'll come to the islands. However, I still have the same personal reluctance, believe it or not, to engage in remote viewing myself, and I've never really been able to put my finger on why, Ed.
2: I respect that. Many of my students have asked me, why do you think art is like that? We've all wore game that sat around at lunches and said, gee, you know, maybe it's this and maybe it's that.
1: You know, I don't know.
2: We've thought about it. Maybe it's, you know, maybe you just don't want to know things.
1: The world is broken down that way. There are a lot of people who would rather be surprised about life. And however, I understand the value of knowing as well. In fact, it could be invaluable, I suppose.
2: Well, sometimes, I don't want to know certain things. For instance, one of my loved ones was going to become hurt or die, I wouldn't want to know that. But on the other hand, if they had a debilitating disease or something like that, that would...
1: That you could do, well, see...
2: we just had a world, I'm not going to mention his name, but we just had the world's foremost orthopedic surgeon come to me and ask for help on a disease that could not be diagnosed, and we helped them out. I'm very happy about that.
1: Ed, hold on. Okay. We're at the top of the hour. From my desert, I'm Art Bell. Moving through the night like a freight train, this is Coast to Coast, to Coast to Coast AM. Stay right where you are. We will go to the phones.

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1: Many believe this song to be an enigma, but if you listen carefully to the words and apply them to just plain, for example, like remote viewing, all of a sudden they pop right up and make a lot of sense. The subject of Mars. Subject of Mars indeed. All right, once again, Major Ed Dames. Major Dames, before we plunge into the phones coming up momentarily, I wonder if there's anything that you really did want to get in tonight that we haven't yet inserted.
2: Nothing really, unless you want your clock stopped.
1: No, leave my clocks alone.
2: I'd like to say thanks to Keith Rowland. That's about it. I'd just like to say a word of thanks to Keith.
1: Thank
2: for,
1: you.
2: For being there for us.
1: Oh, I have a lot of thanks to give to Keith. He pioneered all this with me, the website, the radio show together. And we have this really cool CD that is going to summarize and capture as much of the website that's going away as humanly possible. And Keith is offering that. And I suggest people get to the website, not to be offered after the 31st. That's it really ends then, folks. Thank you. I wanted to promote that very quickly. All right, then, Ed, here it comes. On the international line, good morning, or whatever, you're on the air with Major Ed Dames.
3: Hello, Art. It's Jeff in the UK. Yesterday's morning. I have a question for Ed. It was basically, I was wondering if he could shed light on the mystery, which is whatever is beneath the ice surface of Europa.
1: That's a good one, all right. Ed, beneath the surface of Europa, we know, I guess, it's liquid beneath the ice somewhere. What else, Ed? You've had something to say on that before.
2: Variety of creatures, many of them they're obviously very different than Earth, but and I don't know if there any of them are intelligent, but a whole variety of things. You think of a sponge and a chambered nautilus. And put them together in sort of a package. And those, that would be one type of creature there. What we've done as remote viewers, and of course there's no validation until we get there, we take the idea of the largest living thing in the ocean of Europa, mm-hmm. on the planet of Europa.
1: Yes.
2: Now that could be a false premise, and we'll find that out when we use remote viewing. Because if our sketches and our descriptors show nothing at all, then there's nothing there. But indeed it does. And there can only be one.
1: What do they seem to describe when they go after the largest living thing? What do you get?
2: Again, it's sketches of, you know, I should put some of these sketches
1: you should.
2: On your website.
1: Yes.
2: It's sketches of think of a spiral, a helix, but a spongy, springy type of a thing. And that's just one creature. That's the largest one. But we found many, many others.
1: How interesting. Indeed, you know, where there's water, then there's all sorts of things that come with water. And where there's volcanic venting, there's heat. And so there's every reason to believe that Europa has what it takes produce life, and of course
2: there's a lot of heat too from induction, Art. If Europa has a, let's say it has a core that's anything at all like iron, there's a tremendous magnetic field there because it's next to this big planet, gas giant, and so that generates heat there too.
1: Indeed, so so that would say there's probably life there. Wildcard line, you're on the air with Major Ed Dames. Hello.
4: Yeah, hi, Art. This is Dave from San Jose, and real quick, I'd just like to thank you for what you've done in the past. Yeah, I'm the caller, and thank you for letting me on so many times. But thanks a lot for what you've done, and you mentioned last night with Sylvia that things aren't always what they appear, and so we'll be looking forward to you in the future in some incarnation. Thanks a lot, and thanks a lot to Ed Dames. And so my question goes to Ed. Ed, Mars will be approaching in August, I believe, the closest it's ever been in 50,000 years.
1: Well, he's right about that.
4: Does this have any bearing on the fact that we are moving into the Middle East and you see things in the year 2003 where maybe what we're doing in Iraq isn't just coincidence, maybe it's designed? And one other question, since Art's retiring.
1: Well, that's an awful lot to tackle.
4: Okay,
1: just, all right, pause for a moment.
4: I will pause.
1: Yeah, all right. Ed?
5: Yeah, I don't know. Maybe it's destiny. I'm beginning to think that destiny is real. I mean, fate. There's a destiny and there's fate. You
1: mm-hmm.
5: may not be able to achieve your destiny, but
1: mm-hmm.
5: you know, some fate may take you to the side, but I don't
1: what
5: know.
1: About
5: I just don't know.
1: Mars being this close, Ed, with what you've said about Mars and what you seem to know about Mars, then it's the happenstance of its being closer to Earth than in 50,000 years.
5: I'm a little bit embarrassed at my ignorance, but I did not know that until you did that commercial. And that's, you know, my eyebrows really went up. So I don't think anything's coincidental now. This especially is very interesting.
1: All right.
5: Very intriguing.
1: All right. All right.
4: Okay, I have one more.
1: One
4: more for the road. And the other thing is, Ed, do you see in your personal life or in others around you that maybe people are feeling something? Art always mentioned the quickening, and I know that it's very suggestible to people because people will say, well, I've had this foreboding or whatever. But what I really want to ask you is that have you seen in your circle of influence people who are experiencing or maybe even acting out in a certain way that would bring to mind to you that something, not only on a geopolitical level, not only Earth changes and things like that, but something deep inside people are changing? I don't even know if that's...
1: All right, well, that's close enough. Ed, that's close enough.
5: I could put my finger on. The first time I noticed something really strange, the thing that caught me, again, was Sylvia Brown last night on her show
1: when
5: she said the end of time, because that really surprised me, because that's what I've been telling my students. I got this feeling like it's the end of time. And when she said that, it was, whoa, that's two of us. And that really surprised me. So other than that, though, no, I haven't noticed anything. I've been watching for people to have premonitory dreams and premonitions, and that isn't happening either. So.
1: Yeah. I'll tell you, though, Ed, The Quickening, the title of that book that I wrote, that was not a lightly considered title.
5: Sure it wasn't.
1: That was really carefully considered, Ed. I know that what we're going through now, we're dead into the middle of the quickening. We're right into the middle of it. Most people even know it. It's not like some great secret. The increase in the frequency of events and the odd events that are occurring politically, socially, economically, every single stage that I mentioned, they're all well underway.
5: A lot of opportunities for character development ahead.
1: Character development. Yeah, that's right. East of the Rockies, you're on the air with Major Ed Dames.
6: Hello, yes, it's me.
1: Yeah, it's you.
6: Okay, great. Art, great show, et cetera, et cetera. I know you've heard that ad nauseum.
1: Well, thank you anyway.
6: Anyway. Mr. Dames, a great pleasure to talk to you. Listen, I'm sorry about your Dallas show and that it had to be canceled.
5: Which show was that?
6: I thought, well, not your show, I'm sorry, your clinic.
5: The workshops.
6: The workshop, yes.
5: We cut back on a number of them, yeah.
6: Right. What I wanted to suggest, Ingo Swann had talked on Art's show one time about how Sanskrit was an incredibly more inherently descriptive language than English, and that there were certain states of consciousness and you know, certain states of materiality and even pre-materiality that could be described utilizing the Sanskrit language. And what I was going to suggest to you is that when you go out to that CE3 site, that you perhaps take somebody who knows the language so that whatever is imparted to you can be described to the utmost ability. And then my question to you...
1: Very interesting.
6: My question to you would be, I've read this book, this regards the end of time as you were talking about it. I read this book called The Pillar of Celestial Fire. It was talking about, you know, how towards, you know, the end, so to speak, that there might be a raising of consciousness that mm-hmm. is put before us, and that there might be something akin to manna, you know, like the what in the Bible they call manna, or in the Sanskrit, bhasma. And I just wondered if there was anything like that on your shopping list that we might try to get a hold of so that when things start to happen that we something that we could get a hold of to allow us to be more open to whatever spiritual message. And I'll just get off the line and let you answer that.
1: All right. That's a big one. Ed?
5: I am a simple man, and honestly, I don't know what's coming. I don't understand what's coming. I just feel that we need to arrange to meet this control system. I just feel that it's very important. I don't have any expectations about that. Yes, there is. I'm driven by the adventure. I cannot tell a lie. The adventure itself drives me. But at the same time, I think there's a role that some of us have to play, and, you know, just because, and albeit adventure is part of that, but there's a role there to orchestrate that meeting. The people that I take with me and have taken.
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1: Go, Walter.
2: And hi, Art. And I was calling to ask Ed if he believes in a dimension of infallibility, not just perfection, but a dimension where you can do nothing wrong. Because, and the reason I ask is because it seems to me whoever created the story of God and Jesus was just trying to show us our own capability of being infallible. I mean, being divine, because like Jesus, all he had to do was believe that he was divine because of his Father's own infallibilities, capabilities, and he was automatically there. It's like the AAs believe that...
3: Let me interrupt you.
2: Okay.
3: Here's what I believe. That the more I see a lot, and the more I know, and I know a lot, the more I know that I know nothing, absolutely nothing. Every day goes by, the more ignorant I become. I don't know it. I don't understand a damn thing anymore. I'm telling you, I thought I used to, but I don't understand anything. So,
4: wow.
3: your premise, your hypothesis, your theory is just as good as any other, as far as I'm concerned.
2: Well, it's like, anyway, we see a lot of UFOs up here, and about your projection thing, the closest I came to one was one night a light. It was like the moon pulled up in front of me. It was just a round sphere, and it was like a 200 yards above my head, and it was just a yellow round like a light. And the only way it could have been put there would have been either it was some kind of a light that it just pulled up above my head, stopped for about 10 seconds, and then shot off. But while it was there, it had to be either projected from above or it was a light. And have you heard of anything like that?
4: Oh, yeah, of course.
3: Of course. For 20 years, we've been chasing things like that. That's why we, you know, and we take things on a case-by-case basis. We track them back. Many of them lead to Mars. Now, with one exception, and a big exception, and that is things of a transcendental nature. It appears that what we call angels, Elohim,
4: yes,
3: are not connected with this UFO phenomenon directly. They overwatch it, but they're not connected.
4: They are aware of it then.
3: Yes. Mm-hmm.
4: And then what we know as angels, Ed, how do you perceive them?
3: Well,
4: I mean, what are they? Are they really angels as we understand the meaning of angel?
3: They're pretty much the way the church fathers describe them. Yeah, church fathers were really plugged in. I mean, they really tried hard before there was a divergence, before natural science split off. Theology and natural science took off in two different directions. It's coming back together someday, maybe sooner than we think.
4: Hmm.
3: But the church fathers really studied angels. They basically all said the same thing. Augustine, St. Thomas Aquinas, and St. Jerome. They basically agreed on what the nature and the function of angels were. And then it got spun off through time, and now angels are, you know, funny little things, and your guides, and this and that and the other thing. But they're real. They're very real. They exist in a mathematically different dimension than we do, and as opposed to ETs, which share the physical universe with us.
4: Are angels acting at the bidding of God? I mean, you could broadly say, of course, we all are, but I mean, perhaps more directly than human souls.
3: I can't answer that question. I don't think a question like that has answers that have to do with words anyway. I think you have to go inside, and those are kinds of things where, concepts drop away.
4: Only to remote view the concept or the idea of angels, that much would not come through.
3: No, because we can't comprehend the idea of... It's difficult to comprehend what God is or to put any handle or label on it.
4: You said the more you know, the more you know you don't know. I mean, you really went on about that a second ago. What brings this on? What changed? What happened to bring those words from
3: the
4: you?
3: Level of complexity that I've seen with this Martian phenomenon? It's just unbelievable physics, unbelievable.

0: people complexity in terms of what they can do. Unreal. It goes beyond most of the things I've seen in science fiction movies.
1: Huh. Well, life frequently does that.
0: I really do feel like one of the, in the movie 2001, one of those simians touching the monolith.
1: How sure are you that contact will be good? I mean, is there not the risk of a CE3, a real CE3 affair, being as negative as it might be positive? I mean, is there anything that makes you really certain you're going down a good path?
0: No, just a gut feeling. I mean, it could be the devil. It could be Satan's forces that were coming. Who knows? But it's a gut feeling. It's something that, I mean, we're all going to hell anyway, it appears. So what the heck? Six of one, half dozen of the other. No, I don't know. But we'll find out when we get there, won't we?
1: What do you mean, we all going to hell, Kimosabe?
0: In a handbasket.
1: Oh, I see. The handbasket.
0: This system out there could have done, it knows what we're doing right now, it knows about Art Bell, it knows about what we're about to do. It's the one that set up the protocols and pinpointed the spot where we go back to. We already have recon there, already had a degree of contact, so it's calling the shots. Let's go see, let's meet them on their own terms. I still say they're our progenitors.
1: Well, I've never been totally comfortable that their terms are necessarily something we would immediately agree to. Stand by, Ed. We'll be right back. It's-

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The sight of a touch or the scent of a sound or the strength of an oak with roots deep in the ground. The wonder of flowers to be covered and then to burst up through tarmac to the sun again. Or to fly to the sun without burning a wing. 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
1: It is indeed Major Ed Dames. Some call him Doc Doom. We'll continue with questions for Major Ed Dames in a moment if you'll simply keep seated. Once again, Major Ed Dames. I've worried for a very long time, Ed, or been concerned is a better way to put it, that I don't for one second doubt that there are extraterrestrials. Common sense says there are. That we're being watched, probably common sense too. The Earth is teeming with life. It wouldn't be hard to spot in various ways from great distances. So that we would be watched wouldn't surprise me. But, you know, I'm not so sure, Ed, that these are friendly beings. At least from our point of view, and they may well be, but I'm far from convinced of that. And you really aren't going on much more, you said, than a gut feeling, right?
2: Well, I didn't use the word friendly either, Art. I didn't say friendly. And I didn't say beings either. I said an agency or entities.
1: Yeah. Okay, but still, we're playing with words here. Whatever it is.
2: I said a control system.
1: Yeah, a control system.
2: And possibly our progenitors.
1: Yes. Yes. All right. Wildcard line, you're on the air with Major Ed Dames. Hello.
3: Yes, hello. I'd like to begin with just a comment. The only way I can deal with this idea of the end of time is to assume that that means that then we'll be in eternity. And then comes my real question, which is, if the true creator is removed even farther than we thought, do you think that the presence of angels among us indicates that we're really known to the creator and that the creator has some, you know, interest in us and is, you know, can we indeed count on the words of Jesus to whom you refer often?
1: Yeah, I understand your concern and your question, Ed.
2: The second question I can't comment on because it's beyond my bailiwick.
1: Well, I guess, but she's saying, are we so far removed from God that he's not paying attention? You're telling us, in a sense, that we are removed by God, in the sense that we were created by other...
2: I am saying that, yes. There were middlemen.
1: Exactly.
2: Yeah. And in terms of the first point, the end of time is a metaphor. There's something up ahead, and we can't see around it. And so that's as good a metaphor as anything in my business or in Sylvia Brown's world.
1: You know, some of the things you're now saying, Ed, would be so important to the world that have you considered getting any of the other big voices in remote viewing, and you know who they are as well as I do, to sit down with you, something they've been probably unlikely to do in the past, perhaps original program type people, names that everybody would know, and begin to confirm some of this information with you, even if it's done non-publicly at first, just to confirm what you're saying?
2: For a number of reasons, no. And anyway, it's time to just to act on the information rather than just to talk about it some more. The time for talking is over. It's time to actually act. And we're going to do this. We're going to go out and set up the conditions under which a meeting occurs and see what happens. So we can talk the problem to death. We can study it to death. Nothing's going to happen. In the end, we have to do something. We don't understand the phenomenon. We're certainly not going to be able to. So let's act on it and see what happens.
1: Okay. East of the Rockies, you're on the air with Major Ed Dames. Hello?
4: Hey.
1: Hi.
4: This is Mike in Minneapolis.
1: Hello, Mike.
4: Hey, say, I wanted to ask Major Dames if he knows how Osama bin Laden died, and do you know who shot Abu Nidal?
2: negative on each count. We could know how Osama bin Laden died, but we didn't check. We just know that he's dead. And it doesn't appear to be, cursory information indicates it doesn't appear to be a gunshot or an explosion per se. It looks like he wasn't assassinated by his own men or something like that.
1: Hopefully a giant clod of dirt hit him, like a cave collapsing.
2: No, it appears that his body is in a resting place, like somebody put him in a mausoleum.
1: Really?
2: Yeah.
1: There's an answer for you, caller.
2: It looks like he may have died of an injury, and that he is in a tomb or a mausoleum. That's all the sketches that we get are carved walls and things like that. It's not a collapsed bunker.
1: Fascinating. Dead, though.
2: Yeah, we can locate the body if we need to, but we have other things to do right now. Besides, it's better to go after terrorists. Al-Qaeda cells in the United States than go after a corpse in another country.
1: That's true. West of the Rockies, you're on the air with Major Ed Dames. Hello.
5: Hello, Mr. Bell. Hello, Mr. Dames.
1: Hi. Where are you?
5: This is Tony, North Hollywood.
1: Okay, Tony. What's up?
5: Sylvia Brown mentioned last night in last night's program that she felt the next terrorist attack would involve transportation in the country.
1: That's right.
5: Our trucking system?
1: Trucking, trains, mass transport, she said.
5: Do you have any inclination like her that might happen?
1: Ed, good question.
2: It's an assassination that will also hurt other people. It's an assassination attempt. It looks like it will probably go off, but in so doing, it will take out a lot of other people. We don't know who the target is yet. We're having a hard time discerning. Sylvia Brown did not say that She felt it was her fear that she expressed her opinion about the danger of taking out transportation links and conduits.
1: Right, right.
2: But she didn't say that that's where the next attack was with her. You have to listen carefully to what people say.
1: First-time caller line, you're on the air with Major Ed Dames.
6: Hello.
1: Hello. Where are you, sir?
6: Hello.
1: Hello, where are you?
6: Oh, I'm in Canada.
1: Oh, okay. Well, you're on the air now.
6: Okay, great. Well, first of all, I'd like to thank both of you for raising people's awareness about the world around us and the universe around us.
1: Very welcome.
6: About whether or not we might have contact with other beings or whatever entities, whatever they may be. Myself, personally, I can only think that they would be friendly if they are so much further advanced than we are. Simply because if you look around in nature, any type of nature, the species that cooperate with one another are generally the ones that survive, that thrive and continue, and they rise up on the ladder.
1: Ed?
2: Or they're the top of the food chain.
6: Well, granted, yes. This is true, but...
2: some of the, I mean, orcas, for instance.
6: Pardon me?
2: Orcas? Killer whales?
6: Yes.
2: For fun. You know, they take bites out of other creatures just for fun.
6: Mm-hmm.
2: They'll take a sea lion and play ball with it. So, I mean, top of the food chain. Amusement.
6: Well, we do that with the food we eat, too, right?
2: That's my point.
6: And yeah.
2: We're not cooperating with the food that we eat.
1: Yeah, exactly.
2: We're stabbing it with our steely knife.
1: Wild card line. You're on the air with Major Ed Dames. Good morning. Hello?
7: Hello.
1: Yes,
7: hi,
1: hello.
7: Art.
1: Yes, sir. Go ahead.
7: I would like, Ed, to answer a question you asked early in the evening when he talked about March 2003.
1: Yes.
7: He thought that would be the end times, and I wanted to know how he arrived at that. And
1: well, you know, he did not exactly say that. He said,
7: "Oh, I know."
1: What he said was, I believe, that he could not see past an event, some event.
7: You're right. That's right. And nobody knows the exact time, but I was wondering how he arrived at that, because I've done some calculations from listening to you and your programs and guests, and I know a lot of people go by the Gregorian calendar and everything, and it seems that it would be like 2007, but if you go by...
2: I'm adjudging it upon my assessment of the North Korean situation. I feel that that situation will reach a threshold prior to the summer, that a nuclear device will be popped by the North Koreans on the Korean Peninsula sometime this year.
1: It's looking an awful lot like the war is going to be upon us in February, perhaps March, but somewhere in there. February is, I think, current thinking is what I'm hearing on all the commentary shows. And now, of course, we've seen the Brits already deploy a few days ago, and now the U.S. is deploying. I think we're doubling our troop strength.
2: Mm-hmm.
1: So it looks like it's shaping up into a winter war. Maybe.
2: I'm saying the real danger is on the Korean Peninsula.
1: Oh, I hear you.
2: That's what I'm saying, because it's a virtual, compared to what we face in Korea, Iraq is a cakewalk.
1: Yeah,
2: what we have.
1: You're saying this is going to occur roughly at the same time, really.
2: I'm saying that the Koreans and the Chinese will act opportunistically as soon as we are completely engaged in Iraq.
1: Then another
2: the
1: curtain on stage two goes up.
2: Correct. Mm-hmm.
1: East of the Rockies, you're on the air with Major Ed Dames. Hello.
8: Hi, this is Clovis from St. Paul.
1: Yes, sir.
8: Art, first I want to say, man, I've been listening to you for like 5, 6, 7 years. It's been really entertaining. You opened my eyes. Ed, too. Listening to you on Art Bell just as long. But, Ed, I want to take you to task. I remember a while ago, maybe a year or so ago, you said you were going to find the wreckage of the Amelia Earhart airplane.
2: 3 years ago.
8: 3 years ago, yeah. Whatever happened with that, man?
2: A couple of things. One, the wreckage is off the coast of Korea Atoll. It's off the west coast. There's an engine and a part of a wing off the coast of Korea Atoll. I had a sponsor, a major airline company, that sponsored my team. They would pay our way over. The problem was, if we use aircraft, the local aircraft there from Tarawa, that local aircraft carrier only allows 15 kilograms of weight. And we need all that water alone to get to the site. So it has to be done by sea. And that's a $200,000 operation, and I didn't have the money.
8: Oh, so you couldn't afford to get the sea operation, huh?
2: Correct.
8: Have you sent any divers or anyone to just confirm or any kind of thing like that to confirm it's there?
2: No, but there could satellite imagery can do it if we point it in the right direction.
1: Satellites have to know where to look.
2: Yeah, well, we can point them right there. I'm saying there's an engine and that part of a wing. The rest has fallen off into the...
1: But basically, you didn't go there, or you didn't do it because financing for that fell
2: correct.
1: Through, but you still maintain you know exactly where.
2: Absolutely.
1: And
2: that's right, yeah.
1: And that's
2: it's
1: where.
2: Within a thousand... The engine, one of the engines for that Electra, for her Electra, is right... It's still on the reef to the west side of Korea Atoll in the country of Kiribati, which is now... A few more years of global warming will be completely underwater except for two islands.
1: So somebody better get to it.
2: Well, it'll still be there in relatively shallow water.
1: Yeah.
2: It just won't be off the coast of Korea.
1: Exactly. West of the Rockies, you're on the air with Major Ed Dames. Hello.
9: Hello, West of the Rockies?
1: Yes, that's you.
9: Hi, I've wanted to speak with Major Ed for quite some time.
1: Well, now you are.
9: First of all, I'd like to say, Major Ed, I've had precognizant dreams for over the past 20 years, and I'm a firm believer that there's a level of consciousness above ours. And secondly, I would also like to say the level of precognizant dreams after 911 or before 911 was quite high. Could you give some comments on that, please?
2: I'm going to correct you on level of consciousness. Consciousness is like a field, an electromagnetic field. Mind is like a field.
1: Mm-hmm.
2: There's no levels of consciousness, but there are levels of awareness. Okay? That's
1: right.
2: Important. The mind is in a consciousness field. It's immersed in that field. The brain is an oscillator. There's levels of awareness.
1: Uh-huh.
2: And as big events come up over the event horizon, more and more people will have precognitive dreams. The people who are born with innate abilities, psychic abilities, well, their feelers are longer, and they'll detect that event in the future first and start talking about it. The Sylvia Browns of the world, for instance. People like me who are very just average in terms of psychic performance, we have to use tools to go out and see what's ahead.
1: What happened? What happened with 9/11? I mean, those. I understand what remote viewing is. A lot of people say, "Why didn't you see it?" Well, remote viewing doesn't see things that you don't go out to see. You pursue targets.
2: Uh-huh.
1: But what about the psychics? Where were the psychics? Those who are supposed to be the freelance receivers of impending large events.
2: Look at it another way. How does the consciousness perceive that particular event? Is it as big as, let's say, an entire continent of people starving to death and dying of AIDS?
1: Maybe not.
2: Yeah,
1: right.
2: That's what my point is here. Yeah, there's an entire continent out there right now, and the people there are dying like flies. How does that compare with a couple of buildings going down and a few thousand people dying and their children being,
1: it's true. In this larger picture,
2: I'm not denigrating the
1: no,
2: the
1: of course not. No, of course not.
2: But
1: I mean, you're right. A continent dying, and that is occurring, mm-hmm. would be a larger spike in the larger scheme of things. Yeah. No question about it. East of the Rockies, you're on the air without a lot of time, and Major Ed Dames, hello.
10: Yeah, good evening, Art. Good evening, Major Dames. Art, I just need to say that I was here with you the last time you were saying goodbye, and once again, the voice in the night will be gone. It's no disrespect intended to any of the people that have taken over for you, but it will not be the same.
1: That's very kind. Thank you. Do you have a question for Ed?
10: Yes, Major Dames, just a quick, observation here and a question for you. Without getting too religious or spiritual and offending anybody, it's already hard enough, I think, for a lot of people to believe in Jesus of Nazareth as the Son of God. And the Bible is very clear, both in Timothy and also in the book of Revelation, that in the end times, many will follow the doctrines of demons and great delusion will be poured out upon people. Have you considered the possibility that all of this is nothing more than a demonic deception of great magnitude?
1: Fair enough. All right, but hold it right there. We're so out of time. But that's a big question, Ed.
2: Well, I don't know what he refers to by the this. That's the this. If the whole scenario is what he's talking about or not, no. I've considered many things, and I don't know the answers. But I do know I'm responsible for my decision right now, my choices at this moment.
1: Yes.
2: And those choices are worthless unless I act upon them. Period. That's all I know, Art.
1: So into the darkness or the light you go, one way or the other, huh? All right, listen, Ed, that's an appropriate place to end it because it's over. We're out of time tonight. All these years, I want to thank you for being with me, my friend.
2: Oh, the pleasure's been nothing but mine, Art.
1: You've been absolutely...
2: We'll see you in the islands. And let's both of us drop in on Coast to Coast once in a while and say hi.
1: So on the flip side, huh, buddy?
2: Our fans can decompress, yeah.
1: Take care.
2: Okay, Art.
1: Good night.
2: Good night.
1: That's Major Ed Dames. I'm Art Bell. On the flip side, good night.

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And now, back to Art Bell.

the high desert and the great American Southwest, I bid you all good evening, good morning, good afternoon, whatever time of day it may be, wherever you are across this great globe of ours, covered quite readily by this incredible program called Coast to Coast AM. I'm Art Bell, filling in for George Norrie, who's on vacation. Thank you, George. Have a good time. Hope you're getting relaxed and batteries recharged and ready to rock on Monday. And, of course, Premier Radio Networks. It allows me to sit in this old seat of mine, twisted as I may be. It's great to be here. Now, a quick look at the news. Linda Moulton Howe coming up in a moment. Quite a story. In fact, you might want to make your way over to earthfiles.com, where some of the photographs supporting the incredible stuff you're about to see can be seen. A gunman shot a U.S. soldier in the neck as he browsed a Baghdad market on Friday, and American forces accidentally killed an 11-year-old boy, part of a vicious cycle of Iraqi attacks and even tougher U.S. crackdowns on resistance. And it goes on. We're meeting a lot of resistance, and we will continue to. And every day I ask myself why. Why we have the war, why we're nation building, and how we just can't stop thanking these Iraqis for that wonderful thank you they've given us every day. Striking back against, this is a happier topic, striking back against telemarketers for countless interrupted meals, whatever the interruptus was, the public poured an avalanche, literally, of discontent into the new national Do Not Call list Friday, registering actually more than 735,000 telephone numbers, including mine, by the way, on the first day. This is an I don't call me registry. Don't call me. Don't you even think about calling my telephone number kind of registry. And I joined right away. They always hit dinner time. Right on the noggin, boy. You sit down. And there's this pause. Hello, I'm Jerry Frank. You know, that kind of thing. Everybody gets them, right? Well, now there's a registry and you can sign it. And presumably after some point, if they call you anyway, even after you've registered, then they're in trouble. Wouldn't that be nice? 11 men, 9 of them, incredibly to me, U.S. citizens, were charged with conspiring to join a Muslim extremist terror group that's been blamed for thousands of deaths in the disputed Kashmir territory of India and Pakistan. That American citizens would be part of this is just, is to me, incredible. 3 teens who authorities say were apparently playing with fireworks were charged Friday with starting one of the 2 wildfires that burned along the Rio Grande north of downtown and drove hundreds of people from their homes near Albuquerque. So that's kind of the news as it is. You know, in all the years that I've been doing this kind of a program, and it's a lot of years now, there are 2 things, well, there are more, but there are 2 things that certainly stand out as anomalous then, anomalous all the years I've done this, anomalous now. It's impossible for me to believe that with all the crop circles and all the animal mutilations that we've seen, that nobody has ever been charged. Ever. Not a soul caught and prosecuted. Even caught, as far as I know, nobody. Nobody. Now, before you write this off as, well, you know, people playing pranks and that sort of thing, it's just not possible. Look at the crop circles. Look at the animal mutilations. It is the most outstandingly, continually anomalous stuff on the face of the globe. And that's what Linda Moulton Howe reports on. She's a science reporter, has been for years for the program, an investigator and all sort of matters of high strangeness. Winner of quite a number of awards for documentaries on our ecology, an author times several. She's really something, and she goes out and does the hard science in these areas, and she's coming up if you'll just stay right where you are.

0: If you have done as I have suggested and you've gone to earthfiles.com, there you will see a very anomalous photograph. It's an anonymous, apparently, I don't know, 17-year-old or something, young man, who took the digital image you see at the top of the page, first one. It was taken with a new cell phone. They got him over there already, and we're just getting them to take digital photographs. And it was near Montenegro, Italy. Next morning, beneath this, it looks like, I don't know, it looks like a plasma ball in the clouds, for lack of a better description, with a distinctly different color, a laser beam quality coming straight down to Earth. The clouds in the area are illuminated. It's pretty incredible. Pretty incredible. Even more so, next morning, three circles in a line of varying sizes were discovered in Montenegro, in the wheat field there. Now, that's how anomalous all of this is. Here from Philadelphia, Pennsylvania, with that and a lot more, is Linda Moulton Howe. Linda?
1: Thanks, Art. I tell you, this year of 2003 is beginning to remind me of 1991,
0: yeah,
1: when crop formations were reported worldwide in at least 23 countries back then. Already, by the end of June this year, 30 crop formations have been discovered in Germany, including on that very remote Isle of Rügen, where very little can be seen unless it's from the air. And that's more than England, which now has 23. And there have been 14 in Italy.
0: Wow.
1: This is the first time that country has ever had so many. And so complex.
0: Okay, so it's a really hot time in the wheat fields. How many people this year have been caught doing it?
1: I don't know that anybody has been caught per se. There were a couple of commercials that were done in Wiltshire.
0: Mm.
1: But what you're going to be hearing tonight are the reasons why that the patterns that I'm going to be talking about, what's been happening in Italy and many other countries, do not fit in the hoax category, has to do with lack of tracks, the inability to find any poles at the holes at the center of something that is a circle, because you can't lay down a perfect circle if you were doing it unless you have some kind of a guide from the center out.
0: In other words, no forensic evidence.
1: That's right. We're going to be in the area of what are truly the mysterious and the remarkable formations, and Italy is at the top of this year's list. Many of the fields there do not have tram lines. Some do, some don't. And in Italy, there have been these thick carpets of thick wheat in which some of these formations have been sort of plunked down. And when they've been discovered, there have been no tracks. And this, I'm going to be talking just in a moment about this extraordinary sphere, ball of light, plasma, whatever it is, with this beam. But just to give a kind of continued overview, the United States, which you aren't hearing about much at all,
0: mm-hmm,
1: has had at least 10 formations, and most have not even been photographed from the air for reasons that have ranged from bad weather to people saying they didn't have money for an airplane.
0: Where have the majority in this country been, Linda?
1: They've been ranging from Missouri to Arkansas, Western Pennsylvania reports. Maryland is probably the place where there have had the most, at least 8, according to a reporter working for the Star Democrat out of Easton. And this started in mid-May, and I talked with another reporter today, and he says that they are still getting reports that in barley and wheat fields along a several-mile stretch of road, the people have been seeing ovals, and the reporter from Easton back in mid-May had told me that he had gone into several of these, and that one of them reminded him of a zigzag. And a zigzag is not, you can't say it was because there was rain or something like that. It had a kind of a form to it and straight lines. And this is coming from reporters who have gone out into Maryland. And so that is a big question mark, but a minimum of at least 8 patterns there. In down in Louisiana, they've had reports there. And what we need are aerial photos. And I've sent faxes out to airports and all these places hoping a pilot would get up and take photos. But it's been a real challenge, except for one spectacular first fractal ever in the United States that occurred in Noble, Arkansas this year. And I'll be here talking about that in the second half hour tonight. And we'll hear, I think it's the only interview for radio that the farmer ever gave.
0: Perhaps whoever's doing this, Linda, doesn't think much of the math skills of people in this country.
1: Maybe.
0: The first fractal, huh? All right.
1: Yep. Or there's an evolution to all of this in a mathematical language around the world that none of us have understood yet.
0: Well, that's going to be my big question to you when we're done with this report.
1: All right. Well, joining all of this is Holland. Holland now has three formations near the village of Hoeven that's been famous over the years for crop circles and mysterious lights. Switzerland is now reporting three formations. Poland is reporting two. France, Australia, and Belgium are each reporting one formation, including this spectacular formation of June 22nd that matches so closely to the Gog-Magog Hills formation in Cambridge, England that was discovered on July 25th, 2001, just 6 weeks before September 11th. And many British locals referred to that back then as an angel because it had 75 thin rays that emanated from this very beautiful circle and ring. And the difference in Belgium is that there are 54 thin rays instead of 75, and the diameter of the New Belgium pattern is smaller than the 2001 English formation. And these mathematical differences, again, are things that people wish they understood if there is a significance. And the question, why would this specific pattern that was at Gog-Magog that we associate with nothing but war and violence written in ancient literature, why would this be the pattern that reoccurs now, and why in Belgium? But we will hear from a researcher who went to the farmer and heard firsthand how amazing the lay of this crop was, no tracks, and learned that neighbors heard a very strange and loud humming sound in the night before the formation was discovered by the farmer in the morning. Now, we're going to start with Italy because of this extraordinary photograph that has been taken.
0: Montenegro, what everybody should be looking at right now.
1: Yes, it really is fascinating. Montenegro, as they say, is in central Italy near the Adriatic Sea. And this photograph was taken about 2 kilometers outside of Montenegro. There were three teenage boys, and they were walking along a field. It was about 5:30 in the afternoon.
0: You know, I just realized I slaughtered that. I looked down at the spelling of it. Montenegro, Italy. Okay. Right.
1: And they said they were absolutely, these young men were astonished to see a sphere of light appear and send a thin beam down into the crop. And one of the teenagers had one of these new cell phones. I've got a photograph of it in tonight's report about Italy so people can see this new cell phone that has this little, it's like a built-in camera. And he took 2 frames. Well, Adriano Forgione, he's the editor of Hera magazine in Rome, and he's a very good friend of Montenegro's mayor. And the mayor called him up and told him that he knew that there was this young man who had gotten this photograph, or a couple of them. So the editor, Adriano Forgione, called this young man and went to see him, saw the images in the phone's little viewer, and got one of the images and sent me the one that I now have posted at the top of earthfiles.com on the top of the headlines page, and it's also in tonight's report that you can get to by click on this report for the Italian report. And this week, I talked with Adriano about the sphere of light emitting this beam and what crop formations were discovered afterward.
2: They saw this ball of light glowing in the ground, and it created what they told me. This ball of light created these light beams to the ground, but no crop was formed. Nothing was happened on the ground. Only this light beam, and he did 2 pictures. He gave me only one, but I saw this picture on his phone, And it's impossible to make a fake with phone, I can tell you. So for me, it's an original witness.
1: Yes, and there certainly have been a lot of descriptions around the world of people seeing spheres of light that have extended beams out from spheres to other spheres or down to the ground, like this photograph. And
2: yeah.
1: Then that next morning in Monte Granero,
2: We found the formation, yeah. The
1: three circles. And
2: yeah.
1: Then that night in Monte Granero, that night of June 8th.
2: There was sightings of some blue and white balls of light in the sky. There was a scramble for military jets. And in the morning of 9th of June, there was a single circle in a crop field in Potenza Piscina.
1: And that Potenza Piscina circle was in the area where people had seen those blue and white lights and the jet was scrambled?
2: Yes, it's the same place. Some militaries that was gone inside the circle, also carabinieri and police.
1: The police went inside of the Potenza Piscina circle?
2: Yes. In the night, there was helicopters, there was jets, and the people saw these lights.
3: Now, these kinds of beams of light have been linked in England and Germany to crop circles before, as well as you've heard me do reports with you on Coast many times, Art, where military, whether helicopters or jets,
0: yeah.
3: Show up because locals will call up in some cases, just like they did in Italy, and report that they're seeing something unusual in a crop farm. Or, this is what nobody ever fully understands, is there something about this phenomena that triggers something, either in a magnetic field or other, that governments monitor, and then helicopters and jets show up?
0: Well, Linda, these are formed by some sort of probably microwave radiation or some kind of electromagnetic spectrum radiation forms these, no matter what the source is, and that would have... that would radiate beyond the immediate area, and it may well be the military is able to detect a massive emission of whatever sort of radiation it is and is responding to that.
3: Right, and W.C. Levengood, the biophysicist who studied this for such a long time, he has that hypothesis that the energy system is a spinning plasma vortex that contains microwave energies. And depending upon the size of that and depending upon the speed of that vortex, it could affect magnetic fields that could also perhaps be monitored. And, in fact, we'll hear something from him about that in the next half hour.
0: Linda, this photograph appears to show what you might as well call a plasma ball, either above or consistent and in the clouds,
3: right.
0: And then something coming down. It could easily be the energy source for whatever is doing this, and that would be detectable over quite a distance, and that could cause military response, especially these days.
3: Yeah, and... what exactly are these lights, these mysterious lights that in some countries they were referred to as plasmas? Well, this week I talked with Andreas Mueller, who produces the International Crop Circle Archive and contributes to the excellent German website, invisiblecircle.com. At the bottom of my reports tonight, I have all of the links to all of the great websites, including this wonderful German website. And Andreas has been doing a lot of the surveys in the fields now for 5 or 6 years. He's very familiar. He sees and meets a lot of people. And he told me that there has been an extraordinary eyewitness in Germany this year who wants to remain anonymous, doesn't want publicity. But Andreas told me what happened.
4: The interesting thing is that he he described the very same thing that we had described by an eyewitness from 1997, and it was that of unnatural what he saw, this light phenomenon coming out of the ground, and it was behind a tree.
1: What description did he make of the light in terms of its size and the color?
4: It was orange, and he said that it looked like somehow like as if a car was stuck into the ground and the headlights were beaming up into the sky. But this was in a complete rural area. He went there and there was later nothing. You know, there was no car parking or there are no disco beamers or anything. So it was in the complete nowhere.
1: So these were beams of orange light.
4: Yeah.
1: And then the next day, how far away was a crop formation found?
4: The formation was exactly in the area where the light came from, but because the trees were in between him and the light, he's not 100% sure that this came from the very same spot, but it was in 97 very similar. There was also a bunch of trees in between, but it is one can say it was very, at least very close to the spot where the new formations had formed.
1: And as we move past the bottom of the half hour into the next segment, we will hear some more comments from England, from Belgium, and the United States on extraordinary formations there.
0: All right, Linda, hold tight, and we'll be right back to you. You know, it seems to me that Linda, more than anybody that we interview, has investigated crop circles. I mean, really poured into it scientifically, and she should have an opinion, wouldn't you think, on what they mean? Or maybe even just a good educated guess, but that's the question I'd like to ask. Overall, after all these years and all these formations, what the hell do they mean? Maybe, as that dame said, it's obvious what they mean. It means goodbye crops. From the high desert, I'm Art Bell.

0: premier radio networks presents Coast to Coast AM with George Norrie. And now, filling in for George, here's special guest host, Art Bell.
1: Special. I like that. Hi, everybody. Linda Bolton Howe here. We're talking about crop circles tonight. She investigates crop circles, animal mutilations, all kinds of high strangeness, but crop circles are the focus tonight. And in a moment, I've got quite a question for Linda.

0: you know, there are a lot of these circles that when you look at them, when you study them and look at, you know, the described dimensions and all the rest of it, and you just simply concentrate on them for a while, it's obvious. Humans did not do this. Now, perhaps the Earth did, perhaps aliens did, perhaps a force that we do not yet understand did, but humans did not. Clearly, in a lot of cases, humans did not. I think that's something almost everybody can agree on who, even in a surface kind of way, studies this phenomenon. But the big question, of course, is, and this is the one I want to ask you, Linda, is what in your opinion and or best guess, what do they mean?
1: I wish I could give a definitive bottom line answer.
0: Since you can't, best guess.
1: Well, it's as complex as they are. And by that I mean we know that there are the common links of this strange, mysterious lights to them. And they have been there and seen and videotaped over formations since the formations began being reported intensively in the modern age, like around 1990. And we're at 2003. And many people have wondered if they had something to do with the geopolitical situation, the environment situation, something having to do with the dynamics between humans on the Earth. And that really, I guess, jumped out at me when I saw the extraordinary aerial photograph taken of this most recent Belgium formation that looks so identical, really, to the Gog Magog Hills Angel of July 25, 2001, 3 years ago. And that was in Cambridge. This new one in Belgium is near a place called Dingelholm. And it is in a place where they've never had any formations ever before. This is absolutely brand new.
0: Have you ever considered the power of consciousness?
1: Yes. Many people say that when they've meditated with thought about a particular pattern that they will find in a day or two or a week later in the fields, whether it's England or someplace else, that a pattern comes into the fields that's close to what they were contemplating on.
0: You see, that would relate it to geopolitical events, all kinds of events that catch the attention of everybody, and fire up a lot of consciousness on that particular subject. And so that we would see that displayed in that manner, if indeed that's the causative agent, well?
1: Well, and when it comes to Gog Magog, when you go back, whether you're dealing with biblical literature or any archaeological efforts to understand what Gog and Magog may have been, you find that it is always linked to war. And it is always linked to war in what we would consider to be the area of Iran, Iraq, and Turkey. Those are the geographic areas. And the sense of the history of those particular locations have always been linked also to something apocalyptic, meaning either the end of something in a gigantic war, or certainly a gigantic change.
0: Well, it's the cradle of humanity. So where it began, so shall it end.
1: Right, but Gog Magog specifically linked to war, and July 25, 2001 was about 5 or 6 weeks before September 11th.
0: Mm-hmm.
1: And after September 11th, the world changed forevermore, and it is eerie to me that now in what would it be on June 15th, that this beautiful formation, it is extraordinarily beautiful, but it is also linked to the words Gog Magog, and that formation came before that one terrible event. Could this be anticipating yet another world event? And these are the kinds of thoughts and conversations that many of us have who have tried to answer that question you were just raising. What could these symbols mean? I think there's also the issue of mathematical relationships. Most of the geometry people, including now deceased Gerald Hawkins, God rest his soul, a brilliant man, astronomer and mathematician who gave some wonderful insights into the geometries of the crop formations, and concluded that based on the geometries alone that he was studying, as a mathematician, that he was encountering an intellectual profile. Those were the words he used.
2: 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And now, Art Bell.

0: 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And now, Art Bell.
1: Of this planet in this seasonal way, and to what end? If it is a mathematical language, does it have something to do with its vested interest in the planet, or is there or are there events upcoming in time that these crop formations may actually be trying to avert some kind of destructive future? There are many people who think that may be part of what's going on, even if we don't understand it. And I thought it would be interesting just to hear briefly from Andy Thomas, who edits World News in England, has written the wonderful book Vital Signs that's now out in the United States, and he has a kind of an overview of the mysterious lights.
2: Okay, good.
3: Anything in the Sussex area of people seeing mysterious lights?
4: Not this year, but in previous years we have had reports. Now, the Sumpting formation we had this year was on exactly the same spot as we had a formation the year before. And the formation we had last year, there were two sort of children who claim, and we, you know, they didn't appear to be making this up or taking us for a ride. They seemed pretty serious about it. It was a boy and his stepsister, or his half-sister, I should say. They were aged about 12 or so. And they say that on the night that formation appeared, they were actually woken up by a bright light over the field coming through the curtains. Now, that field is surrounded on, you know, three sides by houses. Now, first of all, there's definitely no way, given that there are street lamps illuminating that field pretty obviously, there's no way you would crunch about in that field and make a formation there because you're just in too obvious a place. But they claim they saw this very bright light. And when they looked through the curtains to see what it was, there was this bright radiance, you know, literally over the area where the formation was then found the next day. There's other instances of that. I mean, in back in 1995, we had a formation at a place called Upper Beeding, and the farmer's father actually looked out of his window in the early hours of the morning and saw these lights weaving about in the field, and then they suddenly came together in a cluster and then shot off into the air, and the light sort of, you know, just vanished, headed off towards the coast. And the next morning, there was the formation in exactly the spot we saw this. Now, the more people began to ask him about this account, he sort of became more and more uncomfortable about it, and then in the end refused to talk any further about it. But, you know, that must be an interesting incident of, you know, somebody connected with the farm actually seeing these lights. And, but in fact, back in 1996, we had a formation, just a single circle, at a place called Manning's Heath. Now, we contacted the farmer, and he was very dubious about letting us in to survey it, but in the end he did, and he accompanied us in. And as we were looking at the formation and he realized that we were, you know, serious about looking at it and, you know, investigating it, he then began to tell us some interesting stories. And then he, the farmer, having been very cynical and skeptical at the beginning, then began to tell us about all the balls of light he'd seen hovering over his fields.
1: Huh.
4: So I think there's more sightings of this kind of stuff out there than we know. Often people will not talk about it publicly because they fear to be ridiculed.
1: And not only ridicule, but a lot of people are actually afraid of the lights or the sounds that they hear coming from some of the fields. And this would take us now to Belgium and the very interesting conversation that I had today with Chris Oosterlink. He is a researcher there, and he went out to see the farmer and is the only person I know who did and went to this particular beautiful formation that is so similar to the Gog Magog from England. And now let's hear what Chris Oosterlink learned about this Belgium formation.
5: I talked to the farmer who owns the field and who went as one of the first people, of course, into the field after the report came from the person driving by.
1: Mm-hmm.
5: And he testified that when he first arrived, the crop was laid down, but a little bit higher as it is now. What he first saw, I could say he saw two things.

0: the first thing he saw, well, actually he was quite amazed, but the first thing he saw was that the crop was laid very neatly, and it was laid a bit off ground. It was not flat close to the ground, it was a bit off ground. The second thing he told me that that got his attention was the absolute perfection of the lines of the rays. He said it was very perfect. But,
1: did the farmer hear any of the strange humming sounds?
0: No, the farmer himself, he didn't hear any of that. But people from the neighborhood, what the neighbors heard was during the night of Saturday upon Sunday was, at the least to say, a strange sound, a continuous sound. It was, as they explained, a sound that frightened them. They were not used to it. And a few of the neighbors, actually, the ones that the journalists talked to, they didn't want to come out of their houses. They were so afraid of the sound. And that was quite unfortunate, but because if they went out, they might have seen something that could have helped us out about the origin of the crop circle. But it was a very unusual sound, and it lasted for quite a while, and it was quite a mechanical sound, as they described it. So, but it remains a mystery what the origin of that sound was, because no one did actually go out to see.
1: And when they described this mechanical sound that scared them, did anybody demonstrate for you what the sound was like?
0: Well, they didn't demonstrate to me, but they demonstrated to the journalist, and he wrote it down, but I cannot recall at the moment, I should look it up, but it was some kind of murmur, like
1: humming.
0: I cannot describe.
1: Yeah,
0: too hard for me.
1: A humming sound is what the reporter said.
0: Yeah, it's like a humming sound. Yes, the neighbors around the field is still 1 kilometer from the field, actually, so it was a very natural setting where the crops was.
1: So do I understand that the nearest people were 1 kilometer from the pattern?
0: Yeah.
1: And that means that whatever the sound was, it was very loud.
0: It must have been quite loud, yeah.
2: And that's an interesting point, because rarely does any sound get reported, and here we're hearing about something that sounds like a very loud, perhaps electric, some sort of like almost, as he said, a loud humming. And if it were heard so loudly a kilometer away by people who were afraid to leave their houses, why isn't that heard at every crop formation when they occur? And why is it that some people will see blasts of light out in a field or coming through a window, but many other people don't? There's so many mixed signals when it comes to the mysterious light sounds in crop circles.
3: Well, maybe this is the monster from the id. Maybe our own consciousnesses are somehow gathering and manipulating a force we don't fully understand yet. For example, zero-point energy, which we have not grasped, but we believe to be there. And perhaps that's the physical manifestation of many minds thinking about one particular subject, like, for example, war. Damn, there was just about a fever before the war, Linda.
2: Yeah.
3: Right?
2: Yeah.
3: And a lot of minds concentrating on the same thing. And I'm just grasping some possibility here that might account for these things.
2: Well, I'm curious what you think people are so afraid of when it comes to crop formation.
3: They don't understand them. Things we don't understand, we are afraid of.
2: But you can be provoked by mystery and excited by mystery.
3: Some. And a whole lot of other people. They're under the coffee table, Linda. You know, a farmer who's used to going out and harvesting his crop and instead goes out there and finds something that looks like it came from Zeta Reticuli, you know, is probably going to be a little freaked out. And he's also going to knock people tromping across his field.
2: Well,
3: but he's certainly going to be freaked out. If you don't understand something, you react with fear, and that will manifest itself many times with anger.
2: Yeah, I guess you're right, because I have a little segment from this farmer, Todd Young, who his is the first and I think the only farm, at least reported publicly in the United States ever, to get a truly a kind of fractal. It's sort of a budding fractal. It is not the drama of England. But he was so upset by the number of people who wanted to call him up and come see it that he just went out and cut it out. But I did get to talk with him, and I did get a series of beautiful photographs that were taken by Collie Kat. She's a teenage daughter of one of his friends, and I have them in the earthfiles.com report that was filed on June 18th. And you can find that at Earth Files on the headlines page. It has a hot link, and you can click and see. That's Ogburn St. George. Sorry, the fractal formation that I did, Todd Young, was before then. But they're all there at the headlines page. And now let's just hear from an American farmer who cut it down.
4: I did see it from the air, and I thought it was extraordinary and really didn't know what to think. I've heard of them. I've heard of crop circles, but this was the first one I ever did see.
1: And I believe that in one of the Baxter Bulletin issues, it quoted you as saying that it was eerie, and I wondered if you could explain that.
4: Yeah, I mean, when you see something in your field that doesn't belong, and I have control of everything that is in my field for the most part, you know, it's odd seeing what Mother Nature or something else or somebody else did in your field.
1: Right. And could you just describe for, like, the radio audience exactly what you're looking at when you're seeing this formation from the air?
4: Okay, there is 10 circles, the biggest being in the center, which is 47 feet wide. The outer three in the pyramid type situation. The next size is a 28 feet circle on times three around it. The next one are, I believe they are 17 feet. Then the smallest circles are 9 feet.
1: And there were then nine in three arms, as you've just described, around the one large central circle.
4: Right.
1: And those three arms were equally distributed around that circle.
4: Yes, ma'am.
1: When you walked into the circles on the ground the very first time, did you get down and look at any of the stems to see how they were bent down to the ground?
4: Yes, I did. I was very skeptical at first and looked at the center point of each circle, and looking for something like a stake drove into the ground or something disturbed in the very center of the soil, and did not find anything.
2: And he didn't find any tracks of any kind anywhere, and the aerials, which are on the June 13th, earthfiles.com, of this formation, show it to be extraordinarily beautiful. Very similar to what you think of now when you think of England and Germany and Holland, which is very unusual for the United States.
3: All right, Linda, we're right up against the top of the hour. If you want to give out any contact info, do it now.
2: Yes, thanks. 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And please let me know if anything occurs in your area, your state, or your country.
3: All right. As always, Linda, an absolute pleasure having you here.
2: Thank you, Art.
3: And next time I come around, and I'm sure many times before then, you'll be back again. So thank you, Linda.
2: Okay, thank you, Art.
3: Good night. All right, well, there you have it. I wonder how many of you are willing to consider the proposition that perhaps these anomalous circles are designed by us. Perhaps the physical ability to manifest them in the fields is a simple tapping, or not so simple tapping, of zero-point energy, which is going to be our next subject. John Hutchinson, a scientist from Canada, and energy from the air. Next.

0: 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This is Coast to Coast AM with George Norrie. 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Now, for George Norrie, special guest host, Art Bell.
1: You know, many times over the years, we've interviewed people, scientists, people with PhDs, and very extremely well-credentialed. Then every now and then, we interview a scientist who may not be so well-credentialed, but may discover something that will rock the world. And that would be the case with tonight's John Kenneth Hutchison. He may rock the world. He may have discovered what others theorize is there, think is there, this zero-point energy, the source of energy that we don't understand at all. He may have harnessed it. He may have begun to release it. At any rate, a lot of times, people like John, they just don't know what they shouldn't do, you know, and so they go ahead and they do it anyway with very shocking results. I mean, very surprising results. And it's just because they don't know they shouldn't try it. Well, they go ahead and they try it anyway. In a moment, from Western Canada, John Kenneth Hutchison. Stay right where you are.

0: Canadian-born scientist John Kenneth Hutchison is credited with the discovery of a highly anomalous electromagnetic field that causes, get this, the jellification of metals, spontaneous levitation of common substances, and other effects resulting from what is believed to be a very complex scalar wave interaction between electromagnetic fields and matter. That's pretty complicated. Sounds that way, right? But the jellification of metals, a spontaneous levitation of things, that means rising, just rising into the air, the so-called Hutchison effect. From Western Canada, here is John. John, welcome to the program.
1: Well, it's nice to be with you again, Art.
0: Great. Where are you, actually?
1: Oh, I'm in New Westminster, actually where the X-Files was once filmed here.
0: Oh, yes.
1: Yeah. Yeah.
0: All right. Where to begin? We're going to have to keep this in the realm of what everybody can try and understand. So, the Hutchison effect, the obvious first question, what is the Hutchison effect? How did you, let's stick with that first. What is it? What is it?
1: Okay. All right. Basically, it's a levitation of objects of all types and weights, even water. The jellification of metals all at a distance away from the working RF operators and electrostatics up to about 300 feet away. I think the heaviest object to date has been 1,500-pound transformer lifted 1 inch.
0: Now, you've got to understand, John, that's really hard for the average person to believe. 1,500 pounds of anything, lifting it any at all, period. That's anti-gravity,
1: It's anti-gravity.
0: Whatever it is, I don't know.
1: Time distortion, metal jellifications, but the lucky part about all this stuff was that a good team way back in the early 80s, Hathaway and Bizarro, there they sort of launched me into the scientific community. And one of my first main contacts was Lieutenant Colonel John B. Alexander.
0: Know Colonel Alexander very well, a very credible person.
1: Yes, we're still in touch, but he was head of a team back in 1983 with Los Alamos National Laboratories. And we did our four-month testing in Vancouver, but the results didn't turn out that well, so John, of course, called in about a year later after I did a demo on Canadian News of the levitation, McDonnell Douglas Aerospace, where they...
0: All right, you haven't explained it to me yet. I want to understand.
1: Get right into the nitty-gritty.
0: Well, yeah, let's rock. What is causing the levitation of anything? What energy, directed in what manner, what machinery have you put together to accomplish this?
1: It's a vast amount of equipment, which is Tesla coils and RF generation equipment, let's say, electrostatics, and all formed and put into a geometric pattern. I'm trying to get there, Art.
0: All right, well, these are the same things that were used in the so-called Philadelphia experiment. You know, the experiment to make ship disappear. They had rotating RF fields. They had a large electromagnet. All of those same things seem to be involved with what you're telling me.
1: In a way it is, actually. And it's very complex. It's very random, too. In the early days, it was maybe one effect per day.
0: Well, all right.
1: And then, of course, it failed for the for Colonel Alexander, but...
0: But specifically, when you have succeeded, what I would like to understand, John, is how you've done it. In other words, how much RF energy are you using, at what frequency, what else are you using, how are you directing this? I want to understand how to do it.
1: Oh, you want to do it, too?
0: Yeah, I want to understand how to do it, and in that way, I'll understand it.
1: Okay, well, say we take a dummy, like a dummy load, and fire off 450 kilohertz of RF. And bleed it into some of it into a dummy load.
0: Yes.
1: And let's say we have over on the other side. I'm trying to keep it as simple as possible.
0: That's fine.
1: For you.
0: That's fine.
1: And let's say we have one of these high Q type of Tesla coils. It doesn't really spark, but it does put out a lot of energy.
0: Okay.
1: Into an area. Then within this whole area, Art, let's say we have produced by a Van de Graaff generator a high electrostatic field that's guided by weak magnetic fields.
0: Okay.
1: I'm trying to still draw you the picture here. I know it's difficult. I sometimes I can understand for your audience, too. That.
0: Well, I understand you've got 450 megahertz energy, roughly, going into a dummy load. How much energy, by the way?
1: Oh, it's about only 100 watts RF.
0: 100 watts of RF, all right. And
1: because you get detected down by the Department of Transport up here in Canada if you're... like, oh, what's going on
0: you're
1: here?
0: You're probably safe going into a dummy load. But, I mean, still,
1: yeah.
0: Is the dummy load the thing you're trying to levitate?
1: No. What is forming, Art, is... There's been some interesting scientific papers, I guess I should have sent you there, but...
0: Well, why would you use a dummy load, then? Because a dummy load is simply going to absorb the energy. What you want to do is radiate the energy.
1: I want to radiate, but not radiate a lot of energy, but a little bit. It was basically the equipment I had at the time. You couldn't adjust it for a lower RF output.
0: I see. So, therefore, the dummy load. So, you've got a small amount of energy actually radiating at 450 megahertz, and then you do what?
1: Okay, this is all modulated, like external modulation inputs, and the Tesla coils are run by what they call spark gaps.
0: Mm-hmm.
1: In the very old days. I mean, this is going way back to 1980. And the spark gaps, of course, they heat up and they start to expand a bit, setting off frequencies that mm-hmm. are changing the frequency. Then I got into vacuum tube Tesla coils, which would put out very high Q coils that are not sparky types, but more putting out a lot of energy if you just walked up to it and, let's say, put a fluorescent lamp to it, it'd light right up.
0: Mm-hmm.
1: This kind of thing, what I did was worked back in time to actually recreate a lot of these machines that were to the old standards of turn of the century.
0: Ah, well, a lot of technology has been forgotten and bypassed in all kinds of areas. I'm running into that all over the place. Things that were known back at the beginning of radio, for example, that have virtually been forgotten or discarded because somebody didn't understand why it worked,
1: mm-hmm.
0: that kind of thing. Yeah, I'm running into a lot of that lately, John. So,
1: especially if you take, like, the famous coherers.
0: So if you're sort of playing around with a lot of the same things that involved the Philadelphia experiment, all right, so you get all of this going, and then what happens to the object? What's observable?
1: Well, it was an accidental discovery by me.
0: How so?
1: Well, I like to turn out the lights and observe all this RF energy and the static.
0: Yeah, I understand, yes.
1: Yeah, I think you do. But
0: fun.
1: Wrong. It's fun.
0: Yeah.
1: It's fun. Of course, you know, I'd be smoking my pipe there and it'd be a high static charge, hit right into the tobacco and blow it all over my face kind of thing. pulling it out of my eyes, you know, good grief, you know. But, you know, I'd sit in the darkened room with all these machines running.
0: Yes.
1: And I'd start hearing crashing sounds.
0: Crashing, right.
1: And I wondered what the heck was going on there. So I observed that there was a bake-like block of material that I used to carve out old stuff.
0: Let me understand, since you didn't know you were about to be levitating things, what were you trying to do with the experiment you were running that ended up doing this? I mean, what were you trying to accomplish?
1: I was basically having fun, observing the lighting effects of Tesla machinery.
0: Uh-huh.
1: I was trying to get that famous cubic yard of lit up material that Tesla did with his disruptive discharge.
0: Okay, this I can understand.
1: But,
0: yeah.
1: You know, like
0: trying to have fun. Watch what I can do, Mom.
1: Well, it was my landlady who actually.
0: Yeah,
1: got upset on that.
0: I'm sure she did.
1: The whole house started vibrating.
0: Yeah, that's right. I can see, like, Close Encounters with light coming out your window and the neighbors going berserk. We're all going to die.
1: Well, yeah, they were getting on my case a little bit there. And,
0: yeah.
1: But then that's when, of course, George and, George and Alec discovered me basically doing all this stuff through some rumors they heard at an ESP fair.
0: Huh.
1: And they traced me down and wanted to see the action, so they brought in people there to take photographs, and then Super 8mm film.
0: And what kind of photographs did you get?
1: Stuff floating in the air, like pistols, and I think it was pistols, and...
0: You floated a gun?
1: Of course.
0: Huh.
1: I know it sounds nuts, crazy.
0: That's probably what got you raided.
1: Oh, that was back in 1980. I got raided in 2002 when I was doing a special for Griffin Film Productions.
0: Well, I mean,
1: Fox
0: I don't know
1: TV.
0: How the Canadian government feels about things, but somebody calls up and says, hey, my neighbor's got a levitating gun. We got to get in here now. Bring the SWAT team. All right. Anyway, so you actually stumbled into this while you were just trying to have fun with electronics and Tesla coils and stuff. So I understand
1: surplus gear, like from the good old stuff from Fair Radio.
0: So you're trying to tell me that in the dark you hear the crashing sounds. Somehow or another, you figure out that you're beginning to move objects randomly in the room with this operation.
1: That's right, Art. That's what started to happen. And actually, my landlord's son there, we used to play with the field by throwing paper, bits of paper and other things into the field, and it'd throw it back to us. Because, to be totally honest, I was really in, let's say, not home behind the eyes with this kind of stuff, because I lived quite an isolated life.
0: You know, John, I've seen the effects of electrostatic fields. I mean, really strong electrostatic fields, and they will repel some metallic objects and cause them to jump around and that sort of thing.
1: Mm-hmm.
0: But nothing like you're talking about. I mean, the levitation of metallic heavy items or wood items. Is there any limit to what can be levitated, incidentally?
1: No, it doesn't seem to be any limit to it. And the distance recorded to date by Los Alamos National Laboratories was some kind of configuration of energy at 300 feet away.
0: Huh. Is there any relationship between the amount of energy that you're using, the way you're using it, and how much you're able to levitate?
1: No, the primary energy is about 400 watts and 110 volts coming in.
0: Huh.
1: And that was, oddly enough, brought to Canadian News Service when they did a levitation experiment in 1985.
0: So you've actually had media, in addition to individuals, taking photographs of all this actually occurring, right?
1: Of course, yeah. This is well documented for a long, long time. Because I don't want to go out and start talking about something that sounds ludicrous as this. And
0: but it well, see, it does.
1: I talked to a lawyer once about it, and he said, well, I'll be back tomorrow with the documentation of some dispute we're having. And I came back with the documentation. And he said, oh, thank God you brought the documentation. We thought you were loony as a fruitcake.
0: Well, there is going to be that reaction among some. Now, you know, mm-hmm. conventional scientists are going to stick their nose in the air about this.
1: Of course.
0: And they're going to say, prove it to me. I mean, if they're willing to bite that you've actually done what you're saying you have done, they're going to say, prove it.
1: Prove it.
0: Make
1: yep.
0: it happen, and make it happen again and again.
1: We did.
0: So we can run tests and figure out what you're doing.
1: We did for McDonnell Douglas Aerospace Corporation for Jack Houck, who had a controlled experiment, and then later on for the Canadian government, who then classified it as a matter of national security.
0: Did they now?
1: Yeah, I'm still trying to get the videos to this day out of them from DSTI, or the Director of Scientific Technical Intelligence Agency in Ottawa, but they deny coming here. But I have all these letters and stuff from these guys, Dr. Kuhn and Laurie and Colonel Tim Deere and other even members of Parliament who got involved in this project.
0: Well, it's easy to see, if you're really doing what you claim, why they would be interested, of course.
1: Oh, yeah, I know. Although when I do television shows, I will get a guest on, like Colonel Alexander or Jack Houck or many others who are witness to the experiments, and they'll back me up in a way that they were there and seen these things happen. And
0: John Alexander has seen these things occur? I thought you said that, by and large, it was a failure.
1: Oh, it was a failure when John and the team came, yes.
0: But John has nevertheless, as a witness, seen these things?
1: No, John has never really seen...
0: levitation.
1: No, he's never seen one. It was the other folks later on that seen levitation, but he was...
0: Well, all right. Obviously, one key for you is repeatability. In other words, you need to be able to repeat this almost on demand.
1: Yeah.
0: And so what's the wild card here? Why is it not easily repeated?
1: It was fairly easily repeated when I had another reincarnation of the lab back in 87 and 88 and 89 time period.
0: Yes.
1: And we had all kinds of major effects happening, about 5 per hour, which were major things happening.
0: Well, when it's not repeatable, what's wrong? In other words, I'm sure you rack your brain over this, but what aspect of what you're doing has changed?
1: Well, in that time period, it was more or less that I got more in tune to the equipment and did modifications and upgrades, so that the rates per hour were increased instead of, let's say, several major effects per day. It got down to, I think, about 5 per hour.
0: Well, and somewhere along the line here, you changed something or did something that caused the effect to stop happening when you wanted it to, I guess, right?
1: Well, mostly it's environmental, such as humidity, will affect electrostatics. And the Tesla mechanisms itself, because this is all open-air stuff, and it's not in a clean room or anything like that. So any kind of environmental changes like humidity or heat will cause a problem. So I'm always, basically what I'm doing is mostly adjusting the equipment while the others are taking photographs or filming. So I rarely see the effects myself, but the other people do, and then they give me copies of what they've seen and the metal samples and that too.
0: But I mean, you must be able to correlate what you're doing with the success rate that you're having for repeatability. I mean, there must be some way you know whether you're going to be succeeding or whether something is wrong with the process that you're
1: doing. Oh, yeah, and that takes a lot of measurements with, let's say, well, I use military surplus measurement equipment. In that time period, vacuum tube tech.
0: Yeah, I've seen an awful lot of test equipment. I've seen some photographs with rooms, what appear to be rooms full of test equipment. Do you still have all of that?
1: Well, I do now. I sort of reincarnated the lab because the lab was destroyed back in 1990 when I was invited to Europe to Dr. Peter Kokoschnik, who was a very famous Austrian scientist. The lab was to be shipped over there. This is when I wanted to leave this group that wanted to take it in back into the military-industrial complex. By invitation of these people in Germany and Austria.
0: And how did the lab get destroyed?
1: It was basically seized. There was lawyers that were going to say, well, this lab can be shipped to Germany.
0: No problem. Saying the Canadian government seized your lab?
1: Pretty well, Art, and it made front page news on the Vancouver Sun because the Canadian government wanted to keep it a big secret.
0: All right, John, hold on. Actually, the entire lab seized. John Kenneth Hutchison is my guest, and I think we're talking about zero-point energy. That's a very good question, actually. We're certainly talking about the same mixture applied in the Philadelphia experiment. And that's really something to think about, because there could be implications for time and time travel and all kinds of good stuff. We'll be right back.

0: 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This is Coast to Coast AM with George Norrie. 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
1: The jellification of metal. That's one of the effects, one of the Hutchison effects, the jellification of metal. Now, think back to the Philadelphia experiment, the tragic end to the Philadelphia experiment. Men who were half in and half out of a metal ship's deck. Horrible ending, horrible. But somehow or another, it just clicked in my mind, that horrible ending and the jellification of metal objects, something we'll ask about in a moment. Stay right there.

0: confiscation of his lab. All of his lab equipment virtually taken, and then I guess retained by the Canadian government. Right, John?
1: Well, basically, they tried to keep it a secret. Now, I did get half the lab returned to me when I returned from Germany and Europe. And
0: half the lab?
1: Just the test equipment and the gun collection.
0: Uh-huh. What was missing?
1: Anything to do with machine tools or anything to do with Tesla machinery or high voltage equipment.
0: Oh, really?
1: Yeah.
0: Okay. You know, governments have always had this disproportionate, strange interest in everything Tesla, haven't they?
1: They do. And, you know, they try to keep it a secret.
0: Why do you think that might be, John?
1: I think there's a lot of potential in old technologies that they like to use, perhaps maybe in the Star Wars program.
0: Old secrets that they still know, but they don't want generally known. That's all I would be able to conclude. Why else rush in, take the stuff, try to keep it a secret?
1: With a cover story that was PCB laden, which is totally untrue. <you don't... laughs>
0: PCB? How does that get into it?
1: Well, you see that luckily that they were trying to do this all kind of secretly, and then some hermit was living under the Alex Fraser Bridge in Vancouver here, and he leaked it to the front page of the newspapers.
0: He leaked what?
1: About this lab being taken away and put in storage.
0: Oh, I see. He was a witness then.
1: Yeah, he was a witness. Uh-huh. So the mainstream television media tried to get down there, and the RCMP were out there saying, no, you can't come in here and tape this story.
0: Eventually, though, you got half the lab back, and that's all. They've got the rest of it still.
1: Perhaps. You know, I recently tried to get a hold of Dr. L.A. Kuhn just to get the videos from his 1986 visit because they had Super 8 millimeter film. And on analysis of that particular film and videos was basically that they found that some of these metal pieces were transparent.
0: Oh, yes. Let's get to that. The jellification of metal somewhere in the same, I assume it's the same process that you described a little while ago that causes levitation, also can cause a jellification of metals. First, define jellification of metals. What can you do?
1: On video, what happens is that these metal samples, which can be 3-inch diameter stainless steel bars, about 18 inches long.
0: Solid steel. Yes.
1: Start to move around on a plastic table or on wood.
0: Yes.
1: And you can see energy running through them on video. And you see in the center of these pieces something like an expansion. And the thing literally falls apart. And it moves around like a snake right on prime video.
0: You're kidding.
1: I'm not kidding, Art.
0: The metal turns essentially to some kind of
1: rubbery,
0: jelly-like something and then begins to writhe like a snake on a plate.
1: Yeah,
0: that's
1: on plastic.
0: Okay, then let's go back to the beginning of this. You have all of this on videotape.
1: Yes, I do. And the samples, too.
0: And so what do your critics possibly say? I mean, you're producing this, I mean, metal turning to a writhing snake of something or another. What can the critics say? You have it on tape.
1: I have it on tape.
0: So what do they say? You faked it or what?
1: No, they don't say that because Colonel Alexander had the old super 8 millimeter films analyzed in Los Alamos, and it wasn't faked.
0: So they went to a lot of trouble. It's a generic they, in this case, Colonel Alexander, to examine your evidence.
1: Oh, yeah, lots of 4 months, and we're still in contact and that kind of thing. And plus other teams, so many numerous scientific teams that did analyze these.
0: Well, I mean, the military application alone of turning metal into jelly is a big one, I'll tell you right now.
1: Oh, yeah. That's true.
0: All right. Have you ever, in your experimentation, whether it's jellification of metals or levitation, noticed any localized effect on time?
1: I felt I have way back in 1980 and a few other times when I had the equipment turned on.
0: Yes.
1: And all of a sudden, the whole room was full of, like, rainbows. No, I thought I was hallucinating. And I saw things moving through this stuff. And I had in my hand, kind of frozen because I was kind of nervous, the Super 8 millimeter camera running still.
0: Yes.
1: And after all of that, of course, I went to bed, and then Alex IP there and got it developed and asked me what that was. And I thought, oh, I thought it was hallucinations or something. And no, it showed up on the film.
0: What?
1: This multicolored rainbow thing that surrounded
0: everything. And again, it showed up on film.
1: Yeah.
0: Hmm.
1: We've had such things as pieces of stuff that would totally disappear.
0: Well, what makes you think, though, that that has any relationship to an effect of time?
1: Well, I kind of relate it to putting it all together over quite a length of time, again, using that word, because we'd have samples that would disappear right off the shelf and reappear, and they look older.
0: Really?
1: Like shrunken up things.
0: Really?
1: Yeah, I'm not kidding.
0: So, in other words, whatever, I just bear with me because some of this is pretty wild stuff. You're saying that...
1: It sounds pretty wild, but it's, you know, it's all documented. That's the good part about it.
0: Well, you know, if all of this is so well documented as to be ironclad, then why aren't you ironclad right now?
1: Well, I'm not ironclad. I'm sort of open and don't have much...
0: Well, I meant like with irons around your...
1: Good heavens.
0: Your ankles or something.
1: Well, I refused to sign a military contract back in 1980s or 85.
0: Oh, well, now that's interesting. They came to you with a contract. The Canadian military came to you with a contract for what?
1: Oh, to work with them back in Ottawa. And I declined because it took away all my freedom to demonstrate this to the general public and to news media. So I walked away from Ferris Tech in 1986, went to a lawyer to, you know, have a lawyer there to protect me. And then after that, I met up with a group from Boeing Aerospace who then funded me, and we did the research very heavy. And by that time, what happened was they wanted to get back at all the technology back into the military, and then they kicked me right out of my own company. And that's when the German and Austrian teams were highly interested in what I'm doing and got lawyers involved and other folk, got me safely to Germany with the lawyers saying, well, don't worry about anything. You know, we'll handle everything with the lab. We'll have it shipped to you.
0: Mm-hmm.
1: And what happened there, of course, even a court, a BC Supreme Court order, saying that it will be a trial on the proof of ownership of this lab, which is no problem because I have all the witnesses. The government walked all over the court orders and everything else, and the lab was seized. I learned about that when I was in, actually in Germany, through a newspaper.
0: Well, again, I mean, I've been saying this right along. If what you're saying is true, there would be so many potential military national security type applications to it that the government would go berserk. I mean, totally berserk, and would do whatever they would have to do to get hold of the technology that could do what you claim it can do.
1: I think they already have that because a friend of mine, Nick Cook, wrote a book called The Hunt for Zero Point.
0: So then what? They're just coming after you so that what they know doesn't become general knowledge.
1: Well, they probably think that, you know, whitewash it with it, calling it PK or something like that would sort of whitewash it down where people wouldn't get that interested in it.
0: But PK is an entirely different thing. That's an effect of the... of the mind or of some other unknown force on material objects, but it's not specific technology involved to either change the atomic structure of something or to levitate it, to bring it, to defy gravity and put it in the air.
1: No, if I had PK abilities like that, it'd be a walking disaster. That's for sure. But it was whitewashed like that one time. But basically, I learned in 2001 that... it was a TLC TV special, as Nick Cook put on there, that he interviewed senior members of Lockheed Martin Skunk Works.
0: Yes.
1: And basically he was showing video footage of my experiments to Nick, which he aired. And basically Boyd Bushman said, we have the technology, now we're going to make it fly. And shortly after that, Nick put together a book called The Hunt for Zero Point, where I'm featured in the back part of this book. And... when I got a copy of it in 2002...
0: And what do they, you know, just paraphrasing, say about you in that part of the book?
1: Oh, that's quite a lengthy section with photographs. They go into all the mysteries and mystiques, CIA and all that neat stuff, about yours truly that I didn't know about. And, you know, I'm reading this stuff, and Nick Cook's an excellent writer and journalist. He works for Jane's Defense Weekly as the chief aviation editor. And I'm sort of rolling on the floor laughing because I didn't know these things happened that he found out about and was writing about. So I thought, okay, if they have the technology in that, according to what was on TLC, you know, I should get a little bit of recognition for it, maybe.
0: Mm-hmm.
1: You would think so. But, you know, I then my mind jumps back to 1993 when my sponsor there, Alex Pizarro, said that basically we felt that we let the governments too close to the project and they just took off with it. Because prior to that, we were expecting $35 million to R&D it to a functional level. Of course, I walked away from the contract, but...
0: You walk away from a lot of contracts, don't you?
1: Well, this one I didn't want because, Art, it just takes away your freedom. You can't talk to anybody about what you're doing.
0: Well, I know, but it also gives you an enormous amount of money to develop the technology that, you know is... real, that you know it's real. So it would give you all that money to develop this technology, and yet you walk away from it. Why?
1: I walk away from it. I've read about some case history of scientists working at Lawrence Livermore who, under the Reagan Star Wars thing, which this was supposed to be part of, who are very unhappy people. They have all these restrictions on that. To me, money is very helpful. I've been sponsored by Japan and Germany in the 1990s. But I prefer my freedom to being clamped down in a situation where I can't talk about the research.
0: All right. One great road for you to walk down, John, it seems to me, would be to develop any practical application of the Hutchison effect and reach out and market it and make $1 million.
1: Well, there's one application I'm thinking about, and it's a very simple process, and it's factory compatible. It's
0: not related
1: to the Hutchison effect, but it would allow me to continue on with the experiments, but it's a zero-point energy cell.
0: That'll work. A zero-point energy cell.
1: Mm-hmm.
0: Huh. Okay. Let's talk about this a little bit, John.
1: Okay.
0: Now we're really talking about something substantial. A zero-point...
1: Tangible, anyway.
0: Yes, very tangible. The implication being zero-point energy, of course, folks, is... I don't know, not very well understood. It's an energy coming from a source that we don't understand, nor are we able to control, most of us anyway. It's theorized, but, you know, it's not yet harnessed. So what are you talking about, John?
1: Love it, Art.
0: Hmm.
1: Well, I've developed these little power cells back in 1994.
0: Mm-hmm.
1: I gave a demonstration of them in Japan, 1995, on the 50th anniversary of the bombing in Hiroshima, which it was a much larger unit, more complex.
0: What do they do?
1: They put out about 1 volt, and we'll drive a small motor. These are the bigger versions that I demonstrated in Japan.
0: And are they, in what manner do they receive and then store the energy you're talking about? How do they get the energy?
1: I can sort of relate it in a way that perhaps, like, it'll collect zero-point energy that is around us all, everywhere through the universe, supposedly, according to certain scientists that have Nobel Prize winners.
0: Collects it how?
1: Through simple processes called little Casimir plates of metal.
0: Yes?
1: Micro Casimir plates of metal, because basically the zero-point energy was discovered by Casimir using metal plates that were charged, and these little plates would come together and on their own and somehow produce more energy that was given to them in the beginning. So my idea was, well, gee, okay, I just had an idea. What if I had ground-up materials, special metals that are very electrically active?
0: Yes.
1: And mix it in with a very electrically active minerals, which I did do with water, and then boil out all the hydrous components from this material and put it in a little container and see if I, basically, if I could charge it with about 20,000 volts of direct current, give it a memory.
0: You really start out big, don't you?
1: Well, it did work. I mean, like...
0: 20,000 volts?
1: Well, yeah, deep direct current.
0: Uh-huh.
1: A little shot to give it a memory.
0: A little shot? If your idea hadn't worked, John, it would have blown up in your face.
1: Well, I've worked around 10 million volts with Tesla coils, Art.
0: I can imagine you have.
1: I haven't burned my hair off yet, but, you know.
0: Still, 20,000 volts is
1: pretty
0: substantial.
1: Give you quite a jump, that's for sure.
0: Mm-hmm. So, So you're charging, okay, you're like, getting it started, and then what? It'll produce a volt for what period of time?
1: It seems to be indefinite from the tests that were done at Kyoto Institute of Technology.
0: Indefinite, that's good.
1: The Max Planck Institute in Germany and also some other groups around the world. And
0: how big is the device?
1: I would say they're maximum about a D-size battery, and they put out anywhere from 1/2 electron volt to 1.7. But their energy factor is not that great. That's where you need to go into.
0: You mean current capability? Is that what you're talking about?
1: Yeah, pretty weak.
0: It doesn't matter. If you can demonstrate 1 volt at almost any amount of current,
1: mm-hmm.
0: that is virtually... let me ask you this, John. If you ground this thing out, if you short this thing out,
1: mm-hmm.
0: and then you observe the voltage on it when you remove the short, what kind of rise time do you get?
1: It's almost within 1-2 seconds.
0: 1 or 2 seconds. So there is a rise time then.
1: There is a rise time.
0: So this thing is recharging itself from...
1: being a direct shorted out. Like,
0: yeah, but we don't really know, do we, how it's recharging itself.
1: A lot of science and physics are, we really don't understand it all in nature. It's so exotic that makes it the challenge. But it these little things, they seem to rebuild. I like to downgrade it to like an energy scavenging cell.
0: Energy scavenging. It's interesting.
1: Well,
0: yeah, I mean, if what you're saying is true, it's incredible. And, of course, it's just the very beginning, John. I mean...
1: Let me sort of mention something here that maybe you can relate to in the audience, too. That there's a surplus store, let's say, in Ohio there, Fair Radio. They used to sell these barium titanate cylinders, and it's classified as self-reactive material. And these things would constantly, forever, maybe for hundreds of years, put out a constant voltage up and down. They would fluctuate in amplitude. And these units used to sell at Fair Radio, sales for around $29.
0: Yeah.
1: And they were once used basically for sonar.
0: Sonar.
1: So this material, barium titanate, is actually classified by the Aircraft Safety Commission people as a self-reactive material. So if I go back and study self-reactive materials, I understand that Westinghouse, for instance, would make common tar and wax self-reactive through vaporization process and pass it through a high-tension direct current, maybe 40,000 volts, and it's reliquified in a capacitor. So I have one of these old self-reactive capacitors.
0: So then they get what? They get something that produces a voltage?
1: Oh, yeah. I found that out in a surplus store in the 1980s when I grabbed onto one of these beautiful-looking capacitors.
0: So you're really claiming, in a way, what's new is really old, right?
1: Yep.
0: That this is something that was known a long time ago.
1: Again, that's right, Art.
0: All right. John Hutchison is my guest. And we're talking about energy virtually from, we really don't know, maybe the minds of many.

0: premier radio networks presents Coast to Coast AM with George Norrie. And now, filling in for George, here's special guest host, Art Bell.
1: It's the magic of the night, you know. John Hutchison is my guest. And if what he says is true, then he's levitated objects in the air. There's proof of it, stills, video. Levitated material things in the air, and we'll talk about what those are. He's developed a power cell, a battery that scavenges whatever it is out there for power. And, you know, if all of this really were true, the Canadian government, yeah, they'd take his lab, and they'd probably truss him up like a Christmas turkey. In a moment, we'll continue.

0: You know, I've always been very, very skeptical about people with claims, whether it be a carburetor that goes 150 miles or whether it be a little black box that produces more output than it does, you know, have input. In other words, an energy-generating device. All of these things, they have fairs where people bring these things and demonstrate them. And can I look in the box? Oh, you can't look in the box. That's proprietary, you know, can't look in the box. But they make these claims. And I've always been, and I think properly, extremely skeptical of these claims. However, here we have John, who's talking about levitating things, who's talking about turning metals into a moving jelly-like substance as a result of this radiation process that he's come up with. And I would normally be every bit as skeptical. And the battery, of course. 1 volt, nearly continuous, and builds right back up again. Hardly any current, but nevertheless, 1 volt. Now,
1: welcome to Nye Underground, bringing you Art Bell classics all the way from the high desert. 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And now, Art Bell.

0: Welcome to Nigh Underground, bringing you Art Bell classics all the way from the high desert. 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And now, Art Bell.
1: Coming from what the old timers art used to call the ether.
2: The ether. Well, it's like saying...
1: Yeah, that's going way back in time.
2: Straight out of the ether.
1: Straight out of the ether. The old days that the old timers seem to know and have the intuition to work on these things. I've seen many interesting diagrams on improvements for radio receivers. I had once...
2: But coming from...
1: Nowhere.
2: You're really saying coming from nowhere, yeah.
1: It's like when I did an experiment with a 50-foot length of wire that ran right to a tree. And you put a copper tack into the tree and hold the wire there, because
2: yes.
1: Actually you got the sky wave and the ground waves and that kind of neat stuff.
2: Yes.
1: Well, I got some voltage off of that thing. It was only 50 feet long, but it's an old ham radio trick to use a huge tree for an antenna.
2: Oh, sure.
1: You've heard of that one.
2: Use whatever you got. Trees, if you can grow supports for an antenna, that's great. Otherwise, you've got to put up steel poles.
1: Yeah, it's like...
2: But anyway, wires hanging in the air generating this enormous amount of voltage, which most engineers, frankly, just regard as a pain in the butt.
1: Mm-hmm.
2: And even that's the way I treated it here, pain in the butt. I grounded it out there before it comes in the house. But it's still there,
1: mm-hmm.
2: And it's coming... It's you know, we should talk a little about the possible source. Do you have any ideas on actually where...
1: Well, it could be. I was thinking of maybe it was some type of telluric earth currents from that run at 20 cycles per second from the geomagnetic field, but
2: that's
1: No.
2: I was about to say that's possible.
1: I was thinking of it, but then also, have you measured it, let's say, during the solar flux index periods of the day?
2: I don't see any relationship to what's going on. I watch, you know, the solar flux index very carefully, and I watch for when we have large eruptions on the sun, and I don't notice any correlation. This is constant. This energy is always there.
1: Yeah, I think you're probably tapping into copper wire. Is it multi-strand or?
2: Yeah, it's multi-strand coated copper wire, 2,000 feet of it.
1: Wow. Then you are tapping into something. Why not?
2: Something. I don't know what.
1: Well, you probably are.
2: I guess my point is that if I can observe this, then I have to imagine that what you're doing may have some validity. I wonder if you're tapping into virtually the same thing in some different way or some completely different power source or what you found.
1: I feel that with the Hutchison effect apparatus, it has to be zero-point energy because it's the only energy that can deliver that amount of energy to take metal bars and twist them in knots or melt them, or much like the little battery.
2: But see, I said again, if any or all of this is true, the Canadian government would have you truss like a Christmas turkey, brother. I mean, you wouldn't be able to talk on radio programs like this or TV shows or say this kind of thing.
1: That's why I walked away from them. I just said, no, I don't want to sign the contract. Goodbye.
2: Okay, so then what? The only thing they can do then is try and perhaps discredit you in some manner.
1: Oh, they could do that. I mean, they don't. They appear with me on TV shows.
2: They do.
1: Yeah.
2: And oh, really?
1: Report, yeah.
2: What kind of person appeared with you?
1: Colonel Alexander did.
2: Colonel Alexander, all right. But he's,
1: US
2: Canadian government type person?
1: Yes, actually, Tom Vallone.
2: And what was that little debate like? I mean, I suppose actually, you were saying, why did you take my lab stuff, or what?
1: No, these are people that I don't know who actually... I just say generalized Canadian government that took the lab because I was in Europe, but these are other friends.
2: But I mean, when you got into a debate with somebody representative of the government, what was the substance of it?
1: Oh, I might get arrested if I return here to Canada.
2: Oh, really?
1: Yeah, that's what was told to me over the line. And
2: based on what?
1: Well, based on this lab of mine.
2: Arrested, though, and charged with?
1: Oh, what the heck was the charge anyway? I sort of sloughed it off.
2: That's pretty important.
1: Yeah, I know it's important.
2: Experimenting with stuff we don't understand? I don't think there's a law for that.
1: No, I don't think there's any law for that. It was something else. I think it was PCB or something.
2: PCB? Oh, you mean in a transformer?
1: Yeah, something like that. I think it was that. I'm

0: trying to remember the whole issue, but I do have it in records on and on the from the lawyers and that kind of
1: PCBs stuff. Are contained in older transformers, electrical transformers, folks. You know, and they're somewhat poisonous and blah blah blah, damaging to the environment, and they're changing. You know, power companies have all pretty much changed out or in the process of changing out anything they use with PCBs. But why in the world would they charge you with that?
0: Another thing they did, somebody set up, this seems like a setup, I have it in writing from at least a lawyer, it's important to have documentation of this, that
1: yes.
0: 1 gram of radium inside the shipping container.
1: Radium?
0: Yeah, which there wasn't.
1: You didn't have any radium?
0: No.
1: Usually you know if you have a gram of radium.
0: Yes, you have lots of lead surrounding that kind of stuff.
1: So you think what then? You're charging that they slipped the radium in?
0: No, there was no radium found, but the story was generated by some very notorious folks that really didn't like yours truly.
1: Yeah?
0: And that prompted the Canadian government more so to act.
1: Just on the rumor alone?
0: Well, they acted on many different stories, and they were saying, well, this technology is going to Europe. It's I could be committing treason. My goodness, I even had Henry Champ phone me up from NBC.
1: Oh, so they thought you were taking technology out of the country.
0: Yeah, one of those weird, boring stories. But, you know, I was always cooperative with people, but when they come to really try and put the squeeze on me, like, well, John, you know, you're going to be kicked out of your own company if you don't take this into Boeing and we can work on it and we get all the funding kind of stuff. This is like the second group of people I was involved with, and I was invited by the German team because they were more scientific and famous over there, and they were working on ZPE and found
1: what's that, VPE?
0: Oh, sorry, zero-point energy or quantum fluctuations.
1: All right.
0: And that's where you have, of course, the official thing is 0 degrees Kelvin, where no moving energy is supposed to be, but however it does exist,
1: mm-hmm.
0: according to some tests. So this famous Austrian scientist, actually, much like you, had these heavy grounds going into all around his villa.
1: Oh.
0: And he had this room that was had cork and rubber and then steel plating inside, because he showed me with two round 2-inch diameter balls about spaced, oh, I would say half an inch apart, and hooked right into a spectrum analyzer, he felt, and I trust him, that he was getting ether oscillations, as he called them.
1: Ether oscillations?
0: Well, it's more or less
1: energy.
0: Yeah, it's basically the zero-point energy, which, according to Dr. Putoff, who's one of the greats in the area.
1: Hal Putoff?
0: Oh, yeah, Hal.
1: Yeah.
0: He was here once.
1: Okay, I want to understand what he had. He had a very good grounding system. One ball, no doubt, connected to that, and the other connected to what?
0: Okay, one was to the ground plate on the floor.
1: Yes.
0: And the other was connected to the outside grounds.
1: The outside? Oh, the outside grounds. So a difference in ground potential, and he was producing what?
0: He's producing oscillations that were monitored on a spectrum analyzer. And from his observations and scientific analysis, he felt that these were indeed the oscillations of the quantum fluctuations or zero-point energy.
1: So he was able to observe. Now, was this across the spectrum displayed by the spectrum analyzer, or was it at some particular point or what?
0: No, at a certain point when these two balls got close together, Art.
1: Yes.
0: Just certain, very, they were actually adjusted.
1: But I mean, if you've got a spectrum analyzer, you're looking at a wide spectrum of frequency. So I'm asking if it was in one particular area or across the spectrum.
0: Of about, I think it was 450 megahertz.
1: There we go again. You know,
0: I have a document.
1: I'll tell you something, John. I did the show with the man who knows about the Philadelphia experiment. Mm-hmm. And listen to me, brother, when I tell you that it was 450 megahertz energy they were using in the Philadelphia experiment. That's exactly what they were using. I'll remember this interview till my dying day.
0: Wow, I mean, it must have been you think it would be a subharmonic because the zero-point area is so high up, but he did say it was subharmonics.
1: Well, right. When you start fooling around with harmonics and modulation of all this, that's exactly the kind of thing that HARP is doing.
0: Oh, yeah,
1: in Alaska, and they're producing a harmonic output that they will do. They claim will do all kinds of things, mm-hmm. affect the minds of man, literally cook people, look underground. Mm-hmm. HARP is happening right now, folks, and these are the kinds of things that they're talking about. So
0: I met some ham radio operators, Art, that said that they were doing an experiment along with the HARP project where the HARP people reversed the polarity of the ionosphere and they could communicate around the world. I wonder if you heard anything about that one.
1: No, I haven't heard anything about that. I've heard HARP on the air on shortwave frequencies. I've heard them operating and testing, but in terms of anybody reversing, you see, the only reversal I know about occurs on the sun every 11 years.
0: Okay.
1: But the ionosphere itself, I've never heard of any reversal of any of its properties.
0: Yeah, the propagation there, I was just reading up a little bit on that. But anyway, that's his claim. I can't, you know, it's just what he said, but I wasn't there, so.
1: Well, we should deal with what you know to be true, because what you, your experiments, the things you have done, these are what really count. So how much actual documentation of all of this do you have? I mean, things, for example, and I wanted to ask this, what have you levitated? Everything, I would presume, from a feather to, you know, pieces of iron and very heavy things? Or does weight matter? Does bulk matter or mass matter?
0: No, it doesn't matter. I've levitated cannonballs, water, ice cream.
1: You levitated ice cream?
0: Yep. Right out of its cup, I think, if I remember the videos on Prime Video Stock.
1: I do picture this ice cream hanging in the air.
0: Oh, well, it got pretty messy.
1: I'm sure it did.
0: This sounds crazy, but I did these things because I was running out of test objects, and these things go off at an angle and fly
1: across. Well, it's very important to understand.
0: Almost destroyed the poor guy's building.
1: You know, it's really important that we understand what you have levitated so we can try and get some idea of what this process is. But you're claiming everything, even liquids, huh?
0: Sure, liquids, water. I think one was frozen apple juice.
1: Frozen apple juice. And so these things rise up off the floor or the mechanism and just hover in the air? Did I hear you start to say they shot across the room?
0: Well, they shoot across the room. There's what they call, the scientific team is called ballistic lifts, where they keep accelerating.
1: Yes.
0: And then there's hoverings, where they'll just simply hover there and do nothing, like float.
1: Oh, really? And are you in control of what occurs? Or once this process that you unleash begins, is it one of those things where anything can happen? Or what's the deal?
0: Well, it kind of anything can happen, except in the later years I had it down to an area, a test area, actually, between two walls, where I'd go out and film it, and the other crew would have the lab running on its own without adjusting all the controls and voltages and that.
1: Yeah.
0: So we could get a lot of stuff covered. And that would be the late 80s. So get a lot of stuff covered that way, too. And
1: you mean you would just set the process in motion?
0: Mm-hmm. We had, like, nails go floating through the wall, which was captured by another Alexander, a friend of mine to this day.
1: Nails floating through the wall?
0: Yeah. He captured on...
1: And then what? Appearing physically on the other side, dropping to the floor? What?
0: Just sort of stuck in the wood. It was in a storage area.
1: Ending up in the middle of the wood?
0: Yeah. And actually, there's a case history where the whole building disappeared, according to an insurance agent.
1: Oh, see, here we go. Now, again, Philadelphia experiment time, the tragic end of the Philadelphia experiment. I mentioned that earlier. Bodies in the middle of the metal. Horrible, horrible way to die. I mean, suddenly you're part of a metallic deck. Mm-hmm. That allegedly occurred in the Philadelphia experiment. And you're describing things that sound an awful lot like,
0: that. Art, we had a lot of samples that were analyzed by the Max Planck group and also here.
1: You mean objects after they had done some of this?
0: They have wood inside of them, blocks of wood.
1: What
0: There's
1: now?
0: A big silence there at the other end there, Art.
1: Yeah, well,
0: blocks of wood, pieces of wood inside of the material.
1: What kind of material? Inside of what?
0: Inside of extrusion aluminium machining.
1: Inside of metal?
0: Yep. Now, you're going to think I'm really loopy, but it's been documented and analyzed by Siemens Labs. There's even denser material and transmutated alloys that they say don't exist anywhere on this Earth.
1: Oh, my.
0: Yeah, I know. I'm sorry to get giving you a headache there with all this stuff.
1: Well, then, this is
0: documented.
1: This is part of the process of the liquefaction of metals, the same process, or what?
0: Well, they turn into jelly, and what happens is sometimes they'll even be squeezed, like an invisible hand squeezing them. You see them being sort of pulsating, and they'll... Sometimes there's explosions where they just pop apart.
1: And then but in the cases where they're, we'll get to the explosion part in a minute, but in the cases where they don't explode, mm-hmm. do they then re-harden to become their original atomic material, even though misshapen, or do they return to the original shape when the process is stopped, or what?
0: No, they once the equipment's turned off or the effect stops happening, the material's just left there, and then you go in and pick it up. It's ice cold.
1: But left there in what condition? In its last condition, or does it return to its original shape? And
0: No. It doesn't return to its original shape.
1: So a metal bar, then, might just be sort of a conglomeration of a mass of stuff.
0: That's right, yes. That's stainless steel, brass,
1: wow.
0: ordinary steel, a lot of aluminium pieces. And
1: I'm very interested in where your experiments ranged with materials. I mean,
0: okay, plastics, water. Although the water was never tested, the other samples were heavily tested by the Ontario group, George Hathaway, well-known scientist, along with Colonel Alexander.
1: You're suggesting the results of those tests, among other things, included. Trace elements of things not found on Earth.
0: That's right. That was the Max Planck's findings. I think it was the Hathaway's findings, too. And all the stuff is documented, and then I got copies of it, and it's all actually going to be released by Hathaway in a book. Although it's been released so far to date to many agencies around the world. And I got to open up these containers of metal samples and get George there to photograph them and then get some of these documentation and that out too, which are around the world a little bit there.
1: It's going to be very important indeed. All right, listen, hold on. We're at a break point here. John Hutchison is my guest. I'm Art Bell. This really is incredible stuff. Now, you can either cast it aside and say it's BS, or listen carefully and see if you might just imagine something's really here. Something the Canadian government now knows about, I guess.

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1: You see, I've already been around long enough to see a lot of what I wrote about some number of years ago beginning to come true, you know, and people say, hey, you wrote about that. Well, you know, someday I think the world is going to look at the kind of thing that you're hearing about tonight and reflect on the fact that you did hear about it tonight, that somebody had done this. Someday when the oil runs out and we're having to turn to some other energy source, and miraculously it appears just like something, you know, stealthy out of the night, and it cures the world's energy problems, then you'll hear about people reflecting on the fact that programs like this did one time talk about this kind of thing on the air. More of it in a moment.

0: John says that he can tell us how to produce a dirt cheap, he calls it shake and bake method of producing zero point energy batteries. Now, why don't you give that to us, John, in an instructive way? If it's dirty and cheap, then the average person at home could try this themselves, couldn't they? As long as it's not some sort of proprietary thing for you, could you sit here right now and tell us how to put one of these batteries together and how to measure the effect?
1: I could indeed do that already.
0: Do it indeed.
1: Simple formulation of common minerals like galena, which was once used for radio receivers, ground up into a fine dust and mixed in with some salts. There you have yourself a little power supply. I'm sort of holding back on one recipe just to, because I want to make some money someday on this. But if an example is that it's called petro electrical effects too. If you see and study T. Townsend Brown's work in this area, you'll find that that's very intriguing stuff that was once again buried in time. So,
0: but you can't give us one of the vital ingredients, huh?
1: No, I shouldn't. It's Colonel Saunders, like, you know, he didn't want to give away his secret recipe yet.
0: what can you produce?
1: Well,
0: in terms of voltage, what kind of battery do you end up with? Is it the one we were talking about a little while ago with a volt and a little bit, maybe?
1: Just a volt. I have some at a half electron volt up to 1.7, and they actually do power alarm clocks and calculators and that kind of thing. So this is where an industrial person with a factory would say, gee, you know, because I'm kind of limited with...
0: I can't fault you for wanting to make some money, I suppose. I take it you really haven't done ultra well in the profit category from all of this yet, have you?
1: Well, I had sponsorship from Japan, where there's a unit sitting in Hiroshima City that's quite powerful, but the deal was I had to get $25 million, and he was to get $25 million.
0: What happened to your $25
1: million? Oh, they didn't see it.
0: You didn't
1: see it.
0: One of
1: those situations. I got sponsored for $130,000 U.S. and sponsored by Germany for $130,000. And
0: that's indeed significant.
1: It's significant funding. I made some good prototypes.
0: But the big payoff still hasn't happened.
1: No. I want to try and safely market it as a toy, because these things also work in reverse.
0: That's wonderful. That's the exact thing I said people should make. Just give me an over-unity toy. That's it. Just a toy, and I'll be a believer.
1: That's what I'm trying to promote to people that want to put it out in the market. I mean, I've had...
0: What would your toy be capable of? Just curious. I don't... You know, if I pry too far, then fine. But, I mean,
1: like
0: what would it be capable of? I beg your pardon?
1: Like a tricorder.
0: Simple, you mean like in Star Trek?
1: Yeah, because you can walk around with this thing. I'm not kidding. You can... Boy, I'm not kidding. No, I'm not. You can walk around with this thing. And
0: yes.
1: With a liquid crystal display, and it will indeed seem to monitor environmental reflections and energy in that.
0: And relay this information to you in what way?
1: In basically a bar graph. If you walk around, let's say, a building, and some kids... What I want to try and do is get out for kids for around $20 or something like that, mass market. Like a mass manufacturing?
0: Hit me again. What is it measuring, please? You get a bar graph that's measuring what?
1: Different kinds of energy that was calculated. Well, I had to rely on my friend in Germany there that seems to pick up biological energy if it's negative or positive and moving objects outside, and also environmental, let's say, fluctuations in geomagnetics and also gravimetric fluctuations. And you can actually see it on the bar graph.
0: So it's measuring all kinds of
1: random,
0: otherwise unmeasurable things.
1: It made a person a multimillionaire. So it's stolen one of these things in 1990. He formed an oil company, used it for detection of oil.
2: First-time callers, area code 775-727-1222.
0: Listen, we want to be careful here.
1: Yeah,
0: We don't want to identify...
1: Yeah, we don't.
0: Anybody specifically, so I'll delete the reference to that.
1: Sorry about that.
0: But, I mean, you've been that close, huh? And,
1: yeah.
0: See, somebody like you, they're always, John, going to suffer at the hands of their own government. They're going to suffer at the hands of industry that doesn't want something out there yet. I mean, somebody like you, you're nobody in terms of their willingness to step over you and stomp on you like...
1: Oh, yeah.
0: Like Godzilla stomps on an ant.
1: Boink. Yeah, out he goes.
0: So
1: what was that?
0: That's right.
1: But, putting it out as a toy is sort of non-intrusive.
0: Well, I don't know. That kind of a toy that would measure that kind of thing is not such a toy, is it? In a way.
1: Well, got to get out there somehow.
0: Yeah. So you actually then plan to make and manufacture or turn over to somebody to be manufactured this toy?
1: Yep. Guaranteed.
0: When do you think you're going to have such thing on the market, John?
1: Well, it all depends on what friendly investor pops up on the scene. That's the main problem. I've met a number of investors already who've seen the thing. And, well, they always ask the question, oh, can it power a house? I'm thinking, oh, not one of these problems again, because to do that, you need to go really into heavy research and R&D to build something like that. You need to go into vacuum depositing type factories where they make microchips to build something.
0: But if it's any part of the basic technology that would lead to that, then that's still a pretty big deal, huh?
1: Well, yeah. I mean, that could go through the military again. They did have a solicitation in their handbook, 1998, for an energy scavenging cell. But I didn't fill out the forms. I thought, you know, this, it gets kind of tough here where I maybe won't be able to do TV shows like for Fox and doing some of my other weird experiments in this apartment here, like the flying saucer thing.
0: Flying saucer thing?
1: Yeah, a toy plastic flying saucer that I managed to make it bob up and down with high voltage attached to it, and it was filmed by Griffin Film Productions. It'll air sometime this fall. But
0: you levitated a flying saucer.
1: Yeah, but it did have a mainstream 32-gauge polythermalized wire with 20,000 volts on it coming down with spring load. So if it took off, the spring load would take up the slack so it wouldn't start burning the place down.
0: have you run into a lot of landlord trouble?
1: Well, let's just say in the last one with Griffin Films, yes. And also prior to that for Fox Television, mm-hmm. there was neighbors that were very upset and the police came.
0: Mm-hmm.
1: And
0: what did the police do?
1: Oh, well, this time it would be 2001, I believe.
0: I know I have an article here about the government raid.
1: Yeah.
0: Let's see, headline, John Hutchison raided at gunpoint by Canadian police. I have that whole story here. That occurred in March of 2000, right?
1: 2000? Okay, be about that. I then had some antique weapons here.
0: Saturday, March 18th.
1: That's right, yeah.
0: 2000, yeah.
1: Mark A. Solicer wrote that up. It was actually during a film crew that actually was out here from Miramax Motion Pictures. Still, there's a lot of people who want to do my whole life story.
0: I bet there are.
1: It gets confusing, Art. So I was doing a pre-demonstration for Fox TV, and then a knock on the door, and somebody said, well, we saw somebody bring in some firearms here, and they were just basically flintlock rifles and that kind of stuff, American Civil War items, and they came in and took them all out, put me in handcuffs, had the handguns out, the whole SWAT team. But the weird part about it was, they brought in these photographers.
0: Well, see, this sort of thing, even as far as you've described it right now, would be a very testing experience for, say, a landlord.
1: Oh, the landlord himself, it's more of a tourist attraction for him with all this stuff out here. Like, I have an antenna farm on my balcony and a 20-millimeter anti-aircraft gun.
0: I beg your pardon.
1: I have a...
0: you have a 20-millimeter anti-aircraft gun? You have one?
1: Mm-hmm. I used to work on Navy ships.
0: See, John... You know, they have problems with that kind of thing these days. I think pilots probably are made nervous by the knowledge that there's people with anti-aircraft guns out on their balconies. Why would you have that?
1: Oh, I like armaments. I'm a historian for old guns and stuff, too, and machine tools and radio equipment, surplus and more surplus. And I had, you know, the best part of my life was when I had the chance to work on three destroyers. And the deal was I didn't ask for any money. I just took care of the cannons and take anything off the ships I wanted. So I did. I took a lot off the ships.
0: Including my aircraft gun.
1: Plus the original X-Files.
0: Well, it's no wonder they're raiding your apartment. What would you expect? listen, I'm going to ask you about something now that I know you didn't particularly want to be asked about, but I'm driven to because you teased me with it, and
1: I feel
0: a right to ask you about this.
1: Okay, please do.
0: You're working on some kind of project involving your part of it anyway, is in the construction of the Ark of the Covenant.
1: Yes.
0: Tell me as much as you're able, anyway, please.
1: Well, it's just a special TV group there that I'm supposed to be the team member, and my knowledge of old technology is very welcome to them for me to do a replication of it.
0: You're trying to replicate the energy aspect of the Ark of the Covenant? I can only imagine they're making a model of the Ark of the Covenant for whatever reason. Maybe we're not going to know. And your part in this is to try and provide what you believe was the energy in the Ark of the Covenant. Is that fairly accurate?
1: That's fairly accurate, using the old Egyptian technology batteries and this kind of stuff.
0: Huh.
1: And perhaps Leyden jars, which Ben Franklin used, that principle, or the, again, the sort of the shake-and-bake method of power sourcing. If there was Egyptian batteries around, I tend to believe they are. I've seen them when I was in Egypt.
0: Why would somebody want to, in essence, recreate the Ark of the Covenant? Wouldn't there be a certain inherent, very serious dangers in trying to even do that?
1: I think the dangers. Okay, I've been around hyper voltage circuits, like.
0: I don't mean sort of immediate electrical dangers, as I do the whole
1: psychic realm of it.
0: Well, the Ark of the Covenant, after all.
1: Yeah, that's true, and there's that element too. And that's where one has to have their mind sort of fine tuned to take this with great respect, and which I do. So I put out the question to experts what they feel about that. I did send an email off to friend Colonel Alexander, what he'd feel about it.
0: Yes, and what did he say?
1: I think he must be on vacation. I haven't got an email.
0: No answer yet, huh?
1: No, not in the last while. I sent him some other emails on other topics, but this kind of thing has to be highly respected energy-wise and also politically, too, because if it's going to be taken over to Mount Sinai or something like that.
0: And that is what is going to happen? You're telling me now you're going to be part of this ARC project and that it's going to Sinai?
1: Mm-hmm.
0: Oh.
1: Yeah, I know. It's like bullets and missiles, I think.
0: Boy, I'll tell you. And you're definitely going to be part of this, and you're working on that now?
1: Well, not right now. It's been proposed to me.
0: Yes? Something that you would do?
1: Yes, actually I would do it. I respect I respect all beliefs. You know, I don't have anything against any belief systems, and I highly respect nature. So I keep myself, how can you describe it? Like humanitarian?
0: This is the
1: I try to. I mean, like more like a Buddhist, maybe, perhaps, and thinking I'm trying to relate it to your audience there.
0: What if doing this had negative consequences? I mean, just bringing that up as a slim possibility, the Ark of the Covenant, after all.
1: Yeah.
0: So you recreated and you hit it on the head, and what about the possibility of unleashing something that...
1: Well, Art, you know, I believe a lot in the human mind, too, and what they can conceive up. Like we're talking about either Zarg or the monsters from the id. I think that's highly probable.
0: Yeah.
1: In PSI research, and then I've seen a lot of documentation. I have unclassified documents on PSI research done by Lieutenant Colonel Tom Bearden. And I would respect this thing very highly in doing it. But a lot of people advise me not to do it because of the political implications it might have.
0: There'd be plenty of those.
1: Yeah.
0: Plenty of those. And all kinds of religious reaction of all sorts. That'd be wild.
1: Yeah, and that's something I really don't want to bring that kind of energy towards me. You know?
0: How are you in the real world, one in which you're forced to live, John? Eventually, you're going to have to make some bucks out of all of this. Either that, or it's time for a second career. You've got to either figure out a way to get it to pay off, or you know, you're going to just sort of fade away, and there's not going to be any future for you. So you got to figure out a way to make this pay off. You need, what, investors? People to have a demonstration, become believers, and then support you?
1: I've always seemed to have angels that come along. And I never really, you know, I may fade away, so what? I mean, we all fade away in time.
0: Suppose I'm an angel. Well, that's true, we do. Suppose I'm an angel, and I've got some money, and I'm I contact you and I say, look, you know, I'm really kind of a skeptic about this kind of thing, but to be honest with you, if you can show me things levitating in the air, you can show me the liquefaction of metals, I've got the money, let's go after it and see if we can't get rich, be my partner, but first, prove it to me.
1: Mm-hmm.
0: Show me.
1: Yeah, that's been the story for 23 years.
0: And then why shouldn't it be
1: yeah.
0: a story?
1: It's like we proved it many times to many scientific teams that thought it was amazing, filmed it, and then never seemed to come through on it.
0: Why? Maybe. Why do you think that is?
1: I really don't know. It was.
0: I mean, if there's a solid basis to your research and your claims that you can do this, it's no
1: true.
0: Minor matter, and it would be, it seems to me, it would produce investments and capital and money really quick.
1: Don't forget, Art, though, a lot is on my shoulders in the way that how I approach it, too. I've walked away from many investors.
0: Just because of control
1: just
0: issues?
1: Because I really, truly believe in... what I enjoy is the simple things in life, and I don't like to be controlled, like a 9-to-5 situation where you're doing this endlessly. Plus, I don't lack business skills, so I'm more of my own worst enemy in all this stuff, too, because that's just the way I am.
0: Well, maybe you need a business manager, John.
1: Yeah, that would help.
0: You thought about that?
1: That would help.
0: Somebody would look out for your business interests?
1: That would indeed help, Art.
0: Because people who have talents in your area... rarely have, social talents, rarely have business talents.
1: Very bad business talents.
0: They usually have their nose stuck squarely in the middle of their work, and anything else is extraneous to that. In fact, almost everything else is extraneous to that.
1: Yeah, I tend to get that way. And then I tend to also live quite a social life sometimes when I go off to L.A. or visiting people around the world, or I'm actually invited for lecture tours in Japan and Germany and the United Kingdom.
0: Well, then you're not as much of a recluse as I imagined you might be, kind of stuck in your lab doing this sort of thing. And
1: I'm a fairly sociable character, Art. I get sidetracked. I like to get into some engineering projects and restoration of some old ham radio equipment set from radio sales or something like that, you know.
0: Yes, uh-huh.
1: Or I might get an inspiration to build a cannon or something on the lathe.
0: Cannon.
1: Yeah, just a cannon. Something I like working with steel, and I like the way the lathe chuck is turning, and yeah, just an engineering project kind of thing. And then I just sometimes get sick of it all and say, well, gee, you know, I got to get out of here, and then I'll go visiting.
0: Let's go have a beer or something, right?
1: No, I don't drink. I'm into have life extensions.
0: Okay. All right. Listen, John, hold on. When we get back, what we'll do is open up the phone lines. It should be very interesting indeed, and allow people to ask you questions, because those claims are pretty fantastic. All right?
1: Okay, Art.
0: Good. Stay right where you are. So, you've got the numbers. If you'd like to question John about anything at all, you're welcome to. In the middle of the night, this is Coast to Coast AM.

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1: And I think that would be me. Good morning, everybody. You've got to take what you're hearing tonight, I think, in one of two ways from John. John Hutchison is my guest, the Hutchison Effect, the subject. And when you're talking about the levitation of material things, the liquefaction of metal, the possible, I don't know, bending of time-space, that kind of thing, you've either got to say, look, we're dealing with a total lunatic here who's lying his butt off to us, or maybe there really is something to this. I certainly can't dismiss it totally. I don't, because I've seen things. I've experienced things myself. I can't dismiss it totally, but I guess, you know, you could look at John as someone who's just plain not telling you the truth. You'd have to wonder why. And I think we'll talk about that aspect and take phone calls in a moment.

0: Loony, crazy, prevaricator, huckster. I would imagine, John, that you understand that a lot of people, when they hear of these kinds of claims, particularly, you know, physicists, for example, PhDs, people in the sciences, people even in industry who might be interested in what you're doing, potentially interested, certainly, if your claims were true, they might be tempted to call you lots of those things and to call you crazy and just... I mean, on the there's such fantastic claims. You either have to react to it with enough interest to pursue it and try and figure out what's going on here. This is so incredible, or just dismiss it and throw one of those words out. I guess you're used to dealing with that, right?
1: Actually, I've had a few negative comments from academics, but from all the scientists I met, they seem to be involved with the military-industrial complex. Throughout the United States, Germany, and that, there's no negativity. They seem to have quite an interest in it. It's out there, but I've had a few problems with academics.
0: I would think.
1: That really got upset when they were interviewed on one of the TLC specials.
0: I would think. Yes, in other words, they always sort of try to bring on somebody to tell the other side of it or to comment on what they just have shown.
1: Well, these academics, they don't know the real stuff. They're just taught what they, you know, in school and that, and they get kind of bent out of shape when you start talking anti-gravity and melting metals and
0: yes.
1: things disappearing and
0: yes.
1: floating through walls.
0: Yes, indeed.
1: I think you're a raving lunatic. I remember when
0: yes.
1: My sponsor there went out to the University of British Columbia, and he started talking, and then... we don't touch that area. The guy just sort of backed off real quick, and then the same thing sort of happened in the Pentagon in the early days when they took the film there. One general really got upset and said, "You can't show that stuff in here," and then the other general said, "Well, what if it's true?" But I was ready to go see Reagan right away about it, and so something was a deal with
0: Raving lunatic wasn't in my little list here, but I'll add it. It's right down the line there, raving lunatic. All right. Here
1: yeah.
0: come some phone calls. Let's see what people have to say. All right.
1: Oh, okay, Art.
0: First time caller line, you're on the air with John Hutchison and Art Bell. Hello. Hello.
2: Hello there. Oh,
0: yes.
2: Oh, hello. Am I on?
0: Yes, indeed.
2: Hey,
0: you are.
2: Oh,
0: you're on.
2: Crazy. Absolutely wonderful. Thanks so much for taking my call,
0: sure.
2: Art. And,
0: sure.
2: John, man, I'm just really geeked about this. I've been following your work for about 8 years, and I'm really excited. Probably the one thing I want to make sure I can get to ask you while you're here is, are you doing any types of seminars or workshops across the United States that we could go and, you know, get some type of a one-on-one, well, not necessarily one-on-one, but be in a room with you and be able to...
0: Yeah, fair enough. Seminars, talks, doing any of that, John?
1: No, most of it getting a lot of television crews coming and going out of here in the last month or so.
0: Yeah, it's a good TV kind of story. You know, send them in, hey, let's see something float in the air, you know, and then away they go.
1: I do like live communication with people. I did have one in Denver, Colorado in 1994, and it was real fast.
0: All right, but the spirit of the question was you don't have any coming up.
2: Yeah, because...
1: No, not that I'm aware of.
0: Okay.
1: Yeah.
2: Because I was thinking, in your defense, I mean, a lot of the stuff that Nikola Tesla did, and he's, you know, basically responsible for all of our lighting and electrical current to our homes and whatnot today.
0: Mm-hmm.
2: He was working a lot on a lot of the same types of items that you're working on.
0: He was ridiculed and the same way too.
2: Very much so, and that was my point. Even though that we've got so much from him, you know, he was extremely ridiculed, and so one of the ways of ending that type of thing, and I was just wondering if it would be possible, is if you did any type of workshops or started some type of a network where if you could give engineers, you know, I'm not talking just anybody, but you know, basically electrical engineers or anybody who you felt comfortable enough with, kind of like a shopping list
0: mm-hmm.
2: of how to reproduce the effects,
0: mm-hmm.
2: even if it's just small types of effects. Would you be open to doing anything like that? And where could we, you know, get a hold of you? I mean, I go to the, you know, your zero point, your rumormillnews.com.
1: Oh, with the video.
2: And I try and follow up there as well as, you know, whenever you have any shows on or whatnot.
0: All right, John, that's a worthwhile question. In other words, why not go out and educate people of science to the degree that they can at least plow into an experiment that will cause their eyes to pop open.
1: That'd be fun. I don't mind that at all, Art. I mean, that's getting out and socializing with people. And
0: so if you have such an invitation, you'd be inclined to accept it. Have people get hold of you, John. That was his question.
1: Oh, I think through Rumor Mills.
0: Emailed you. Rumor Mills?
1: I think it's Rumor Mills. There's Coast has up there a display of videos. And
0: what is that, rumormills.com?
1: Yeah, I think so.
0: Okay.
1: Duh, like,
0: and there's some way to get hold of you up there, some email link or address or something?
1: Yeah, actually there is hfact@infinite.net. And I'm selling, well, I'm selling videos that are 4 hour long.
0: And in these videos is, I assume, a compilation of video, visual, and audio evidence of all the things you're talking about tonight, right?
1: Exactly. A four-hour long one done by a very professional, well-respected scientist in Toronto for a very well-respected individual who actually owns his own country.
0: Well, budding scientists have to eat.
1: Yes.
0: So you sell the tapes. Four-hour tapes. How much are they?
1: Well, they're reduced down to 100 each.
0: $100 a piece?
1: Yeah, there's Hutchison Effect tapes, and then there's the one on all the television shows.
0: Let me ask you straight out, John. If I were to order one of these tapes or have one of these tapes, by the time I was done watching these 4 hours, would I be convinced that everything you've been telling me tonight is the truth?
1: Exactly. All of those videos are solid stuff, even a TV show.
0: Well, then I suppose $100 isn't too much for that. I mean, if you suddenly became a believer in all of this, $100 wouldn't be a big investment. And it's that good, huh?
1: It's that good. I guarantee it.
0: All right. Where do people call to order this or whatever?
1: I guess the Rumor Mills are, let's see here, they can get through to me, of course, on my email, which is hfact@infinite.net.
0: Hfect. Hfect.
1: At infinite.net.
0: Got it.
1: Ah.
0: That's hfect@infinite.net. Hefect at infinite.net, right?
1: Yeah. And also, there's a posting on Rumor Mills.
0: Okay. All right. So these are ways to get the tape, to contact you personally by email or to order it on the website, right?
1: Yeah, yeah.
0: All right, well, I hope you sell a million of them.
1: Yeah, well, maybe that would work.
0: Yeah.
1: Wouldn't that be fun? But they are good tapes. There's no tomfoolery here. They're
0: Well, yeah, it's not much money not to prove what you claim is the truth. Four hours, so it's a long time. All right.
1: Solid stuff, all with the top U.S. scientists and also with the battery, little cell.
0: The whole
1: there.
0: Thing. All right, I got you. Wild card line, you're on the air with John Hutchison. Hi.
3: Hi there, Art Bell.
0: Hello.
3: Hi. Actually, John, have you ever heard of a project called the Slipstream Project?
1: Sounds familiar.
3: Okay, it was a project which involved, it was attempted quite a few times. What it involved was the Einstein-Rosen theory, the Einstein-Rosen bridge.
1: Mm-hmm. Yeah,
3: and
1: exactly.
3: Quite a few times the project's been stopped due to certain anomalies that were uncontrolled, and these anomalies were...
0: What was this project trying to accomplish, sir?
3: What it was trying to do was they were trying to... What the Einstein-Rosen bridge is a manufactured... Well, it's a wormhole, in effect.
0: A wormhole?
3: Okay. Yes. And what they were trying to do was create a wormhole... And what John's describing in his works were anomalies that were involved in such a project.
0: Mm-hmm.
3: And the reason why they stopped the project so many times was because those anomalies were uncontrolled.
1: Mm-hmm. Seems like they did have some things like...
0: It seems to me there would be an inherent possible danger for everybody on the planet in the creation of a wormhole.
1: Oh, wormhole.
3: More or less, yes.
0: That's a pretty big hang-up, you know.
3: Yeah,
0: suddenly,
3: that's,
0: poof.
3: Yeah, exactly. And I was just curious with your melting metal.
1: Mm-hmm.
3: Did you happen to notice any energy discharges within or outside of the building where you're doing the experiment?
0: Very good question.
1: Well, yeah. Unfortunately, a tenant upstairs here had to be taken away.
0: What?
1: By the police because he no screaming and yelling. John has technology down there. And, yeah, I guess stuff started floating above the poor guy, and the police took him out. And
0: the police took him away?
1: Yeah.
0: Why doesn't he have a right to shout? If things began floating around my apartment, I might be tempted to shout it, too.
1: No, I don't blame people, because the police were called here a number of times when I was attempting to.
0: And so they hauled the guy away?
1: Yeah.
0: With him screaming about your technology.
1: And the film crew people, which was...
0: And the film...
1: Griffin Productions.
3: Also, I was curious about John is... Had anybody suffered, or were there any ill effects to any persons within the proximity of the device?
0: Uh-huh.
3: Or
1: no,
3: physical alterations?
1: All the team members...
3: Body, since the human body, your bloodstream is comprised of iron.
0: Yeah, look what happened with the Philadelphia experiment, for example. There were, if all of that is true, some real tragedies occurred, and that's got to be something you thought about every time you turned on that field.
1: We were sort of sitting in the on our backs here, working, but all the team members, including Colonel Alexander and all the others, are all okay, raised, healthy families. And none of us suffered any ill effects.
0: And nobody ended up in the middle of the cement in your basement or something?
1: No.
0: All right.
1: Nothing we're out.
0: East of the Rockies, you're on the air with John Hutchison. Hello. Number one, I can't take your name on the air. Number two, your audio is so distorted I could never understand a word. Number one, I can't take your name on the air. Number two, your audio is so distorted I could never understand a word you'd say. I have no idea what you were on there, but it was not a good phone. West of the Rockies, let's try you. You're on the air with John Hutchison. Hello.
4: Hello there. I was wondering if you've ever incorporated color into your equations.
0: What do you mean, color?
4: Just maybe using a beam of light through a colored glass or something like that.
0: So color in the equation somehow.
1: A red laser we tried to do a bit of an influencing and testing to see if it would bend a laser light. That's the only thing that we ever did back in the 80s.
0: And I take it you did not bend it?
1: Uncertain. We couldn't get a proper measurement on it. It seemed like it, but we couldn't really say that it happened or not.
0: I did say earlier in the program, I think just before you got on, that it's my view that a lot of regular scientists wouldn't do the kind of experiments you're doing or even endeavor to do them because they're academically tied to a rule that says that can't be, therefore I won't attempt it. And so they will never attempt it. As people like you, who are not chained to these allegedly academic realities, and so you just plow ahead and do it anyway.
1: Because... I like history, and I like to study history, electrical, mechanical engineering, and a lot of people did some very interesting things a long time ago. You take 1927, there was a fellow by the name of T. Henry Morey who had, much like you, these long wire antennas,
0: yes.
1: And he built up these, using old vacuums, these 21-1As, I believe, with the four pins.
0: Yes.
1: Made out these transistors out of iron sulfide and some other metals, and this thing was able to draw in a lot of energy, and power light bulbs, documented in the book called, I think it was called The Sea of Energy, but it happened. This event happened, but why does it disappear?
0: I don't know, John.
1: Why
0: does knowledge of these things disappear? I'm not really sure. I'm searching for the answer.
1: It's like alternative medicine art.
0: For that one myself.
1: It's just the same thing. All this stuff's all coming out of the game. Well, allopathic medicine is just kind of...
0: Yes, indeed. Hold on one. You're on the air, Coast to Coast AM, with John Hutchison and Art Bell. Top of the morning to you. Where are you, please?
5: Me?
0: Yes.
5: My name's Jeff. I'm from Ferguson, Missouri.
0: All right, Jeff. Do you have a question for John?
5: Yes. Will the zero-point energy field help with time travel or interdimensional travel?
1: Interesting question.
0: Yes, sure is.
1: Time warpage. Because if you want to build a time machine, you get into a rocket that goes at light speed out there. But why not curve it where you don't have to go on a rocket ship? You could be right here. And I believe we had that kind of thing happen because we'd have metal samples or rock samples that would disappear and not reappear or reappear but they look like they aged, like they're all shriveled up.
0: Yes, that's very, very intriguing to me.
1: Spooky stuff. And we'd have these weird...
0: What have you done that with? What? And we're talking about a material in this field actually, to our eyes, disappearing, and then reappearing in the same place within the field, John, or a different place, or what?
1: Different location.
0: In a different location. How different? I mean, 10 feet from where you are, a half mile, what?
1: No, I would say maybe 5-6 feet.
0: 5 or 6 feet away, and when they reappear, which is how long, generally? How long are they actually gone to your eyes?
1: From our eyes, it seems like it could be they were there and they're not there, and then, well, we're too busy with the experiment, then later on we shut down and make sure everything's shorted out, then we find the thing.
0: Then it's, I'll be damned, there it is kind of deal.
1: Yeah, over another location.
0: So you really don't know how long, necessarily, it was gone.
1: You
0: saw it disappear, and you thought perhaps it's just gone.
1: Yeah, and then it reappears. And then, of course, these kind of samples, I had the German crew at Max Planck Institute look them over, and they said there's dark material in there, some kind of dark material, and some of it's still transparent without any kind of energy fields around it.
0: Huh.
1: This documentation, luckily, I have that too.
0: What kind of materials?
1: Give me an
0: example.
1: Silicates and iron combinations that appear there in some very dark, dense material. It seemed to be many weights, let's say, well, of iridium. It seemed to be microscopic embedded in this material.
0: Huh.
1: Which, you know, the results were released to me through Roland in Germany there.
0: Did I ever tell you the story of Madman Markham?
1: I don't think so.
0: Really?
1: Madman Markham? Is this a... No. Okay. I'm all ears, Art.
0: Really? You haven't heard the story of Madman Markham?
1: Don't think so.
0: Okay.
1: Is this about time travel?
0: Oh, yeah. Well, I really don't know the answer to that, John. It's about, it's about time travel. It may simply be about the death of a crazy kid. I don't know. But, yeah, I'll tell you the story because it's beginning to sound eerily, very much like what you're describing on the show tonight. Items disappearing, appearing older, that kind of thing. So I think we will dig into that briefly when we get back after the bottom of the hour. My guest is John Hutchison, and I'm sure that in your mind you're going to either classify him as a way-out nut that you just can't listen to, or could he be somebody who's unearthed something very old and still effective? I don't know. You make that call. We'll be right back.

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0: 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And now, filling in for George, here's special guest host, Art Bell.
1: George is probably off on an island somewhere sipping martinis with pretty island girls and palm fronds and... It's probably not that, but that's what you want to imagine, right? Anyway, he's recharging his batteries with some good 0 point something or another, and he'll be back Monday. In the meantime, I'm Art Bell. How you doing? So when you hear me, darling, could you hear me? My guest is John Hutchison, and he's either, I suppose, from many points of view out there, a total raving lunatic, or he's a man onto something that could literally save civilization, pull it up by its bootstraps, and give it the energy it's going to need to survive. We'll be right back.

0: curious, John. Very curious. Do you invite more media attention? I mean, if after doing this program, for example, you get calls from I don't know, the BBC, independents up there, American television stations or networks that want to come and film your effect. Do you invite that? Do you want that, or is that a pain in the butt?
1: I kind of enjoy interacting with people. If you get a good producer and director, it's kind of fun to do these things because I find kids love it. The finished product. I get kind of shy. I don't want to go outside, you know. I kind of hide away for a while when it airs.
0: I hear sirens back there. They're not coming for you, are they?
1: No. They did once, but, that was one of my...
0: So, in other words, anyway, you wouldn't mind media attention?
1: No, I've been used to it. I did about 60 TV shows, and some of them 1 hour.
0: Okay. Well, that's somebody who's a believer in what they're doing.
1: Interacting with people, you know.
0: Well, here's a person. On the international line, you're on the air with John. Where are you calling from, please?
2: Hello, Art. It's Jeff. I'm calling from the UK.
0: Yes, Jeff.
2: Hi, Art. I was wondering, actually, if John had anything that he might know about... actually, quite a lot of companies now that are dealing in anti-gravity. There's American Anti-Gravity, Transdimensional Technologies, John Lewis and Udan Labs. They're doing a lot on lifter technology. Then there's ones that were just taken out the X Prize. They were trying to get in. They're Hungary-based. I think they were funded by Joe Fermage or something. But they have a company called Gravity Control Technologies. Even British Aerospace in on the act with Project Green Glow. But the one that most interests me is Dr. Ling Ni. She used to be working under a NASA grant in Huntsville, Alabama. And she was progressing Eugene Podokov's research that he was doing in Finland. And apparently, the equipment that they've made was able to do a bit of levitation. So I was just wondering if you had any comments on those.
1: The lifter tech, I used to do that. That's been around since dawn of time, actually, from the 20s. It's got some actually neat video footage of it. It's high voltage DC applied to a light, very light frame. And I used to actually do that just for fun in my other labs there with the high voltage. So I don't know if it has any merits because it's kind of like what you do in a like a Van de Graaff generator experiment kind of thing, or a high voltage ion driven thingy. T. Townsend Brown actually did a lot of research in that area himself.
0: So he's suggesting that there are others progressing with this elsewhere in the world. Does that concern you?
1: Oh, of course not. I like to see it get out there.
0: Okay, so you're not threatened.
1: No.
0: Uh-huh. Have you applied for any patents on any aspect of your project?
1: No, because mostly it's all military. So,
0: but isn't that how people eventually make money? They discover some process not known before and then patent it, and it's all theirs, and then they're the next Bill Gates, right?
1: Yeah. Well, I...

0: I tried trying to do it on my own, with a little battery, of course, but it takes lawyers, and lawyers cost money and that kind of stuff, but...
1: That's all true.
0: Yeah,
1: all true, John.
0: I'm a very bad business person. I mean, I couldn't sell a gold brick to somebody. You know, that's just one of those things.
1: All right. First time caller line. You're on the air with John Hutchison. Hello.
2: Hey there. Great to have you back, Ars. Good to hear you.
1: Thank you.
2: You're sorely missed. I love George, but I love you better. Regarding the research that you're doing, Mr. Hutchison, when Tesla was doing his research regarding where zero-point energy comes from and whatever, he stumbled onto something that I think they call it the magic wave. I don't know. It was like radiant energy emanating or resonating from the sun at a frequency that I can't really recall. I don't remember if it was like 140 hertz or 1.4. I think there was a 1 and a 4.
1: Hmm.
2: The electronics engineer.
1: We just lost him.
0: Oh, he disappeared.
1: Yeah.
0: That's no fun.
1: Now
0: I'm not working on anything here.
1: That was at a really important juncture. There, boom, it's gone altogether. That was my circuit disconnecting. He just blinked out in an awfully important moment, didn't he?
0: Yeah, he kind of just disappeared. Oh, I promise. I wasn't working on anything, Art.
1: Well.
0: Trying to keep a sense of humor here myself.
1: Well, I wasn't so much thinking of you, to be honest, as I was some others. But I'll just let that go and move on here. Wildcard line, you're on the air with John Hutchison. Hello.
3: Hi, how are you doing?
1: Well, okay.
3: All right. I wanted to ask your guest, does he have much control over whether he levitates things or propels them or...
1: liquefies them.
3: Right.
1: Yeah. In other words, what happens? Do you have much control? Have you been able to actually narrow it down to a specific application of energy for a specific effect?
0: Pretty well in the late 80s. I was getting very, very good at that area because I was replacing some of the Tesla technology with vacuum tube technology where you hold a more stable frequency.
1: Yes.
0: And these things seem to, the effects happen a lot more per hour.
1: You talk, thank you, caller. You talk so much about the 80s, like you did all the experiments in the 80s,
0: that's
1: and all
0: right.
1: This is proven as just a fact as far as you're concerned. You're selling the tapes now.
0: Yeah.
1: And so you're just talking about, you're not even going further with a new lab and current experiments and going further.
0: It's more of been in the 90s, more of invitations to Japan and other countries to go on lecture tours. And there was a huge, huge, in Hiroshima City, a huge Tesla lab set up there for me.
1: Oh.
0: But it just seemed to be, I call it the roaring 90s, of doing...
1: the 90s were roaring for you. You did the work in the 80s. It got noticed and, to some degree, funded in the 90s.
0: Mm-hmm.
1: But now, not so much. Is that true?
0: Well, it seems to be more media people are coming here and more people... especially with Nick's book that just was released, too. Lockheed Martin has a technology kind of thing. Things are rolling faster, I mean, in regards to interest around the world. I guess it's because it's spread all over the world.
1: Well, John, it's also because the world is running out of oil.
0: Yep.
1: And there are going to be increasing number of people interested in exploring areas of alternative energy, even getting desperate eventually.
0: Well, I've had U.S. congressmen come right here and talk to me.
1: The result of which was?
0: How much would it cost to build a unit to power a house? And I gave the estimate of $5 million research.
1: $5 million to develop a prototype, you mean?
0: That's basically it, yes. Congressman Berkeley. I'll just say Berkeley and leave the last name out. He's a friend of mine who came personally here in 98 and wrote me a letter.
1: Well, it's actually a hell of a good question. Can you believe then that given $5 million, you could develop a unit that would power a house from, for lack of a better term, the ether?
0: I would think so, yes. You need a good scientific team with an understanding of many aspects of engineering and of microchip technology, vacuum depositing technology.
1: Mm-hmm.
0: It can be done. If it was done on a Manhattan-style project, Art, it can be done.
1: Well, that might take more. $5 million doesn't very much fund the pencils and pens used by most government projects of that sort. I mean, $5 million wouldn't be anything at all.
0: Since
1: that's quite an offer.
0: yes, my offer there that I sent out, but done on a Manhattan-style project with proper scientists, well-renowned scientists that you and I both know, like Hal Pudoff and others we both know, it could be done. I'm sure of it. A team effort.
1: Okay. East of the Rockies, you're on the air with John Hutchison. Hello.
4: Hello. This is Michael in Norfolk, Virginia.
1: Yo.
4: Yes, I've been listening to you, John. You're very believable. I don't get the sense that you're trying to deceive anybody here. But I do feel there are some contradictions in your approach to this thing. They may be entirely innocent. Or I assume that they're entirely innocent.
1: Give us an idea of what you mean.
4: Well, this is not the first time I've heard John on this program. The last time was more than 2 years ago. And basically, I'm a little disappointed in what you've done in providing information to Art Bell.
1: In what area?
4: Well, he had the tapes back then, and yet it sounds as though you've still not seen them. I'm proposing that there's a fundamental problem here for scientists of the category of John Hutchison who come on this program. They aren't able to find support. And I think we need something like a coast-to-coast AM foundation which will see to it that there is more progress done when people like this come forward in coordinating the information, in raising funds.
1: Okay, well, you've been listening to John for some hours now, and you said an even earlier broadcast. So let me ask you a question. If somebody came to you and they laid all this out for you and said, would you pony up some of your own dollars to support this, would you do it?
4: Do it in a heartbeat.
1: You would?
4: Absolutely. Okay. I said, sounds believable.
1: Well, that's the important question. And if you really would, then maybe such a thing would work. Who knows? I must admit I still have some doubts. I'm intrigued because I know there's something to this. I don't know how much yet. I know there's something here because I've observed it myself. So,
4: well, I talked to Dean Radin 2.5 years ago when he was on with Mike Siegel. He's a very serious scientist, as you know. You've talked to him.
1: I've interviewed Dean, so of course I know.
4: And for a time, he was being backed by Paul Allen, Bill Gates' founding partner at Microsoft. He may still be to some degree. But his basic cry was the lack of funds. We get all these talented people on this program. They're definitely not going to get support in the mainstream academic and science community.
1: I'd say that's right.
4: So we got to do something.
1: Although, you know, and this is an important question for me. If everything John has told us is true and is so easily confirmed by videotape or even further experiments or, you know, whatever in the hell it takes, it's so fantastic that it's hard to imagine a university would have not by now glommed onto it as an incredible project to take in and make their own with John, given all the freedom to do whatever he needs and dollars and all the rest of it. I mean, why hasn't that happened?
4: Well, I mean, you're very busy, Art, and so it's understandable why you can't review the material of everybody that comes on the show.
1: Nobody's that busy. I mean, if John had sent me the tapes, I'd be looking at them.
4: Well,
1: am I going to get interested enough to pony up $100? I don't know. I'm being honest with you. I don't know. I have reservations about all of this, but I also have deep interest. So I guess I'm still out there on the fence somewhere.
4: Yeah, yeah. Well, you know, he's touched on a lot of areas. He's talked about the Ark of the Covenant. Like so many of your guests, there's these crossover effects to what they're doing.
1: Yeah.
4: There'd be no problem in an experienced fundraiser in blowing this thing right out of the water.
1: All right. Well, I'm certainly not against such an idea, nor would I be the organizer for it. So the idea is out there now. Somebody wants to glom onto it. But, yeah, there ought to be a fund, it seems to me, for investigating and then funding people like yourself, John, who are doing things and just making claims that would, you know, change the world we live in if it's true. that should be enough to get somebody looking and coming to somebody like you and getting you funded so this can move forward, mm-hmm. despite what the giants out there think. What do you think?
0: Interesting. It is interesting because there has been actually major billionaire funders that funded other people to duplicate my work. But that's an area I don't want to really get into because it's very political. But I think that that's an intriguing idea.
1: No doubt about it. West of the Rockies, you're on the air with John Hutchison. Hello.
5: Hello. United States military is deploying these little microwave trucks. They got a little parabolic mirror thing on the back.
6: West of the Rockies, call toll-free 1-800-618-8255.
5: Can you imagine what would happen if they took your technology and put it on there and put it out in combat?
1: Okay. Well, first of all, I wasn't aware that our Border Patrol was...
5: Oh, yeah. I'm in here in Arizona. I'm sorry. I'm in Phoenix, Arizona.
1: And so you know that they're using a device to keep people that radiates heat, is that, or microwaves, or what?
5: Yeah, it's a device that sends out a low-frequency microwave that creates a heat wave on the surface of the skin, and it makes it very uncomfortable to be exposed to it. It made all the papers down here.
1: Okay, well, no, I'm not doubting you. I just hadn't heard it. That's all. That's very interesting. And so from that, you're saying what?
5: I was just wondering if they were to take the frequency bands that he's talking about, melt a tank in combat in a moment's notice. Huh. And I was wondering if he's exposed any living flesh, like mice or anything, to the field to see what the effect was.
1: Yeah, it seems to me if they were to deploy a field like that, the one Mr. Hutchison is telling us about tonight, why, you'd end up with people in the fence, quite literally.
5: And you were going to mention Mad Mag Marco.
1: I am indeed going to mention him, and he was a man who called this program, who was much like yourself in a lot of ways, John. Mm-hmm. He stole some transformers from the power company in order to construct this device that he eventually walked through, which he claimed at one point in a small-scale model had made a bolt when he put it through the field, this high-voltage field, modulated with lasers and a bunch of other stuff. Anyway, it made it disappear and reappear.
0: Oh, I love
1: that. And that sounded just like what you were doing. And then he actually, I know this all happened because I talked to his parole officer on the air, in fact. And you see, they caught him stealing the transformers.
0: Okay.
1: And he was then getting a warehouse, and he was going to construct this device, and he was going to walk through it. And I believe that he did, and we haven't heard from him since. And that's the Madman Markham story. He thinks he might have walked through what he built, thought it might have been a time portal. You've got to imagine one or two things are true, John. One, that he's a pile of dust on the floor right now when he tried to walk through, and all he did was electrocute himself and fry himself but good, or he now is at another time. He's left this time frame, and he's in another time. Nobody really knows, but it's been years, and we haven't heard from him, and that was the last, and that's the story as it was. But he was dealing with a lot of things that sounded very much like what you're talking about, John.
0: Well, Art, I remember another story I think was brought up by George Norrie about some time traveler that went back in time and in a cylinder, and he was crushed, and there would appear to be old photographs from the 30s or something like that.
1: A lot of weird stories. Another one floating around about a guy who made zillions of dollars in the market, and the authorities at the Securities and Exchange Commission were investigating him, and he said he was a time traveler. It's all kinds of weird stories. Listen, my friend, we are out of time.
0: Already?
1: It's been a pleasure having you on. I'm glad you told your story. I hope it comes to fruition.
0: And I'd like to wish you a happy birthday, delayed, of course, from myself and Ariel Louise.
1: Thank you very much.
0: And from Russ there, who sent you all the business cards of all your guests there.
1: It is, yes, and bless his heart. Isn't it just great getting together with people of similar mind? John, thank you.
0: You're very welcome, Martin. You have a great great evening and a great tomorrow.
1: Indeed I shall. Thank you and good night. Well, there you have it. Certainly out on the edge. No question about being on the edge. That's John. But if all of what he says is true, then it's a different world that could be right in front of us, right? If even a portion of what he says is true, it would be a very different world if proven to be so. And we do, after all, live in a world in which we don't understand all that we see. And we don't understand all we're told about. But it was a little of a bit of an adventure, I would say. Tonight, listening to John, wouldn't you? It's been a pleasure. Until next we meet, and there will be no doubt another vacation or something or another. This is Crystal to take us out from the high desert. Good night.

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And now, back to Art Bell.

0: From the high desert and the great American Southwest, I bid you good morning and welcome to another edition of Coast to Coast AM, live talk radio throughout the nighttime, actually the fastest growing, now largest all-night radio program in America. Glad to be with you. My name is Art Bell. And this evening, depending on your time zone, we have a guest. His name is Don McIlvaney. I shouldn't have to tell you what he does. He publishes a newsletter, and he's a very informed individual. I think you'll find it absolutely fascinating. He is going to be at the Preparedness Expo in Seattle, September 9th through the 11th, which, as you know, we are advertising. And I suspect that had something to do with our ability to snag him for an interview. And so snag him we have. And so let us go to him. And I'm not exactly sure. I forgot to even ask where you are. Don McIlvaney, welcome. Where are you?
1: Hello, Art. I'm in western Colorado in the mountains, sitting looking out the window, but it's dark, so I can't see my mountains tonight.
0: Anyway, it's certainly good to have you on the program, Don. I've heard so much about you.
1: Thank you. Nice to be with you.
0: I guess first, tell us how you got into the business of the business you're in, publishing a newsletter and doing that sort of thing. How'd you get to this, Don?
1: Oh, gosh, it's a long story. Back in the 60s, I did some undercover work for a couple of intelligence agencies and penetrated some communist fronts. And this was back when I was actually at the University of Texas. Got out of the University of Texas, started doing lectures on communism and socialism wherever I could. Went to Wall Street in 1967 and have been in the investment business, almost every aspect of the investment business since that time. Started going down to South Africa because I was involved with South African gold stocks in the middle 70s and ultimately went down there about 35 times, made a lot of contacts there, and in about 1976 started writing my intelligence newsletter, which is now called the McIlvaney Intelligence Advisor. So I have a precious metals brokerage and consultation firm in Colorado, write my newsletter, but my first love is to try to wake up Americans as to the incredible decline that our country is in, the dangers our Constitution faces, the dangers to our freedoms, and so forth. So I've been writing my newsletter for over 20 years now, and I guess it's pretty widely distributed around the world, and talk about things that most people don't want to talk about. I suppose our claim to fame is we love to move people out of their comfort zone and make them very, very uncomfortable.
0: Don, communism's gone. Well, I mean, it's almost gone. It's in collapse all over the world. So
1: right.
0: When that occurred, what did your newsletter turn toward?
1: Well, we continued to write about things that we had been writing about, the New World Order, economic problems in the country, and so forth. But we've written quite a few letters trying to point out to people that communism is not dead, that the Cold War is not over, that peace has not arrived, that one-third of the world is still under the control of the communists in Red China, believe it or not, still in Russia, the 12 republics, part of Eastern Europe, now South Africa, Red China, et cetera, et cetera. We've written a great deal about what I believe is one of the greatest strategic deceptions of all time, the idea that communism is dead. It's not dead at all. The KGB was never dismantled in Russia. KGB has been reorganized three times in the last 5 years. It's more powerful than it was 20 years ago. Russia is run from behind the scenes by the old Communist Party USA or Communist Party of Russia or the Soviet Union. The military was not dismantled. They still have close to 45,000 warheads on 12 to 15,000 missiles, mostly pointed at the United States. They still have 6,000 defense factories that were not shut down. They're still cranking out tanks, fighter planes, bombers, long-range bombers, ICBMs, submarines, et cetera, et cetera. And when Zhirinovsky comes to power in the next 12 to 18 months, or a hardliner like Zhirinovsky, perhaps a Rutskoy, I think people will all of a sudden say, oh my gosh, what happened?
0: What are the odds of that, by the way, of Zhirinovsky coming to power? What odds would you give it?
1: Might give about 90%.
0: Oh my.
1: Yeah, I think it's very high. Remember, he outpolled Yeltsin in the last election. He is a radical. He is a nationalist. They say he's a fascist. They compare him with Hitler.
0: That's right.
1: But the important thing is he's a 100% creation of the KGB. The KGB created him They made him, and so he has a great power behind him. So whether it's him or another hardliner, as the chaos spreads across Russia, and it will, the hardliners are simply biding their time. They've got the KGB, they've got the Red Army, they've still got most of their armaments, well, they've got more than most of their armaments, they've got more armaments now than did 5 years ago, intact, and so they're biding their time. Meanwhile, they're sucking massive amounts of aid out of the West, financial aid, high-tech aid, food aid, etc., and the West, under interesting leaders such as Bill Clinton and others, is massively and rapidly disarming. They're letting Russia into the hen house in Europe. Russia is to be admitted to NATO, which is just absolutely incredible. It's like letting the mafia come into the FBI. Russia is being admitted to the European Union. And meanwhile, Russia is neutralizing its western flank. What NATO will be neutralized. The American military presence is being dismantled and pulled out of Europe. It's been going on since 88 when the INF Treaty was signed. Our troops are being diminished, and by the end of next year, probably down to 100,000. That's from probably 350,000 about 4 or 5 years ago.
0: Speculate a little for me, Don. If Zhirinovsky came to power, what do you think would occur? What would happen? What would he do?
1: Well, he's made a lot of statements, and people laugh at him and say, buffoon, this clown, et cetera, et cetera. He's made statements like the Russians still own Alaska and will go back and take it back, and nobody takes him serious. And he's written a book about how they will make the great move south into the Persian Gulf. We have to understand that Brezhnev said in 1973, in his Brezhnev Doctrine, he said, "We will take those two great treasure chests upon which the West depends, the strategic oil reserves in the Middle East, the strategic minerals in South Africa, and then we will dictate the terms of surrender to the United States and to the West."
0: Well, that would be World War III.
1: Or something like that. Yeah,
0: something like it. If they went into the Persian Gulf, I don't think there's any question about it. Even the most liberal of presidents wouldn't have a lot of choice.
1: Yeah, but the difference could be, if that happens, and I would say that that can happen in 3 to 5 to 7 years. I'm not predicting it's going to happen tomorrow. Basically what they've done is they're in the process through Glasnost number 6. This is the sixth period of Glasnost perestroika. We had one in the 20s under Lenin, one in the 30s under Stalin, in the 40s again under Stalin, in the 50s under Khrushchev, and the 70s under Brezhnev. Each time, the communists promised that they would become good guys, clean up their act, get rid of their old communist ways, become capitalists, go to free elections, free markets, become just like us. But, oh, by the way, we need massive aid from you guys to do it. And each time we've poured in the aid, and each time they turn around and, you know, become the bad guys that they were before. The sixth period of Glasnost, which we're in right now, was to be the greatest and grandest of all. The script for Glasnost number 6 was written in 1981 by Yuri Andropov, who was the 15-year head of the KGB.
0: Right.
1: He was called in by the Politburo, and they said, "Give us the biggest and best glasnost of all," and he did. He came to power in 83, died in 84. His protege, Mikhail Gorbachev, who had come up through the ranks of the KGB, came to power in 85. It fell to him to implant or install glasnost number 6. It was to be the biggest of all. Communism would be declared dead. The Cold War would be declared over. They would reduce the Iron Curtain to nothing, or so it would seem. They would get rid of the Berlin Wall. They would allow the reunification of Germany. In reality, they would put second and third echelon communists in control in most of the Eastern European countries. KGB appointed people in all of the republics, which is the case today. They would continue to wield decisive influence, but from behind the scenes while calling themselves non-communist. Now, by the way, this script was written in 81. Anatoly Golitsyn, who was a major in the KGB, defected, came to the States, wrote all about this in a book called New Lies for Old. Anatoly Golitsyn wrote it in 81, published it in 84. He would have sworn the guy was a prophet of God, because the things that he was predicting in 81 were happening in 88, 89, 90, almost precisely, but he just was a KGB major and read their mail. The flip side of this, what was America and the West supposed to give back in return? We would begin to financially support Eastern Europe to the tune of $40 to $50 billion a year, which we're doing. We would begin to dismantle European presence. They had to neutralize NATO, which is their western flank. And, of course, we, with the signing of the INF Treaty by Ronald Reagan on December 8, 1988, we pulled our INF, we pulled our Pershing cruise missiles out of Europe. We began and have now completely pulled them out. We have begun to pull our tanks, close down our bases, pull our troops out, et cetera, et cetera. Part of the script would be that we would massively financially aid Russia and the Soviet Union. We would massively disarm.
0: We have, in fact, though, Don, given what we have promised. We've promised a lot of aid, but we haven't come through with a lot of it yet, have we?
1: Well, if you take collectively the aid from the West, not just America, but, you know, England, Germany, Western Europe, it's probably been in excess of $50 billion.
0: It's a lot of money.
1: It's still a fair amount of money. But meanwhile, we're disarming. We are closing down our defense industry because, after all, this new era of peace, and after all we'll need is a United Nations army, which can kind of police up the world. We don't have any major threats anymore, we say. And this was all part of the script, that America would disarm while they would continue to quietly rearm or continue to arm. Part of the script was that America would discontinue support for the anti-communist resistance movements around the world, such as the Mujahideen, such as UNITA in Angola, such as the Contras down in Nicaragua and elsewhere around the world, and we did. Part of the script was that America would pull out of the Philippines and South Korea. We did pull out of the Philippines. We pulled out of Subic Bay and Clark Field under Bush. And we're getting ready to pull out of Korea, and then the Koreans begin to rattle the saber, et cetera, et cetera.
0: All right, then the picture you're drawing here is that communism didn't so much die as we simply came to terms with it.
1: No, we have been deceived to believe that they have. You know, Lenin said we advance through retreat.
0: Yes, but you have described, in essence, an agreement.
1: We
0: pull out here, we do this, we do that, we supply aid, all the rest of it, and that amounts to a sort of an agreement.
1: Well, yeah, I would say the leaders of the West have agreed to certain things because allegedly the communists have died and gone away. This is strategic deception. Look, we need to understand that this is not the first time in history there's been strategic deception. The greatest master of all, who wrote about this in his book, The Art of War, was Sun Tzu. He wrote about it in 500 B.C. He said, we advance through retreat. He said, when at our pinnacle of strength, feign weakness.
0: Well, then what is Yeltsin, a useful idiot?
1: No, Yeltsin is an actor. Gorbachev was an actor. Just as Bill Clinton and George Bush are actors, there are powerful people behind the Bushes and the Clintons and the Yeltsins and the Gorbachevs who are pulling the strings. In Russia, it would be people in the Politburo, it would be the KGB and the Red Army itself, the Communist Party of the Soviet Union. That there are powerful people that run the show behind the scenes, particularly the Central Committee of the Communist Party in Russia. They will bring in actors like a Gorbachev, like a Yeltsin, and it's like a giant soap opera. The Russians are big on drama. The Russians are big on chess. They're the chess champions of the world.
0: Mm-hmm.
1: And so they see this as one gigantic global chess game that takes place over a 20 or 30 year period. They see it as one gigantic soap opera. And if you can just imagine soap operas, they write people in the script, they write people out of the script. Yeltsin was written into the script after Gorbachev had fulfilled his usefulness. Gorbachev's purpose was to dismantle the old Soviet Union. You know what they say in Russia, in England, when the king is dead? The king is dead, long live the king.
0: That's right.
1: What in the world do they mean? They mean the new king.
0: Okay. That's right.
1: Now, the old Soviet Empire was intentionally dismantled. It wasn't working. It was creaking. It was totally disorganized. So they wanted to reorganize and purge from top to bottom. And so the idea was Gorbachev's task was to come in and dismantle. It didn't fall apart spontaneously, dismantle the old Soviet Empire, but a new Russian Federation, Communist Federation, is being put together in its place, and it is being assembled as we speak. And it'll become very obvious to people after one of the hardliners, probably Zhirinovsky, not necessarily, but I would say most likely Zhirinovsky. But when the hardliners come to power, people will begin to see the form and substance of this thing. The new Russian Federation, remember, long live the new king, the new Russian Federation will include Russia. It may include Afghanistan. It will probably include India. It will include the new axis that Russia is putting together right now in the Middle East, which will include Iraq, Iran, Syria, Ethiopia, Sudan, radical Sudan, now is under radical Islamic government, Libya, Yemen, the Marxist-Leninist Republic of South Africa. South Africa was handed by the world powers, was handed over to the communists on April 27th of this year, and maybe we can come back and talk about that, because that's probably the most critical loss to the West since the loss of China. China will be part of the new federation, Vietnam, South North Korea, and so forth. We're talking about a federation of 2.5 to 3 billion people, communists. Communist. Now, we need to understand communism is dead, right? But it still controls a third of the world's population, about a third of the world's landmass, in approximately 61 countries. And well, they are still under communism.
0: Let me ask you about something that's not apparently so well controlled. This large Russian arsenal that you've been talking about, we're hearing a lot of information about the Russian mafia and about the possibility of a few loose nuclear weapons making it to Iran. Iran has been shopping about with large amounts of money trying to get hold of them. What's going on?
1: Well, Russia is forming. I would say that the Red Army still controls 90% plus, and maybe it may be 95%, nobody knows for sure, of the old nuclear weapons. Mm-hmm. There's no doubt that some of them have probably gotten out. But with respect to Iran, Iran is run by radical socialist Islamic government. They are moving into a very close alliance with Russia at this point as we speak. Russia is helping them on a nuclear program. They're building pipelines and railroads between the two countries and so forth. And this has been going on for the last probably 3 or 4 years. Likewise, Russia is trying to wield together an axis that will include radical Syria, Iraq, and Iran. Now you say, oh, you'd never put Iraq and Iran together in an alliance. That's exactly what you could do. And you know, believe it or not, after an 8-year war during the 80s between the two countries and how the bitter enemies that they are and so forth, yes, you could put together an alliance, and that's what Russia is doing. Now, Russia is setting the stage for an eventual move into the Middle East and occupation of the Persian Gulf oil fields by the latter part of the 1990s. And once again, back away and look at the whole chessboard. The whole chessboard includes now they're neutralizing Western Europe through this whole glasnost, perestroika gambit, through moving U.S. out of NATO. Germany is becoming neutral. She's the anchor of NATO. Mm-hmm. The Western flank is being neutralized. Russia is neutralizing her Eastern flank with a non-aggression pact long since negotiated with Red China. Russia is now in alliance with Red China. Everyone said way back in the Kissinger days, we'll play the China card, you know, our enemy's enemy is our friend, and therefore we'll get in bed with China and get between China and Russia. It didn't work out quite that way. And indeed, Russia and China are in bed, and Russia is selling massive amount of arms to China right now, who will also be a major communist threat to us over the next few years. But in essence, or in summary, they have neutralized their eastern and western flanks, and that will leave them. Now understand, America will be largely disarmed. We are being disarmed. The Clintonistas are rapidly dismantling our military, but it didn't start in the Clintonistas. It started under George Bush and maybe even in the latter part of the Reagan administration. So project that trend, and it's no secret.
0: How much is the process accelerating with Clinton?
1: Oh, incredibly. Incredibly. It was accelerating incredibly with George Bush. We need to understand there's not as much difference between a George Bush and a Bill Clinton as people would suppose.
0: Mm-hmm.
1: They both were socialists. They both were liberals. They both were members of the Trilateral Commission, the Council on Foreign Relations, the Bilderbergers, and the Club of Rome. They're both globalists. They, like Gorbachev and Yeltsin and whoever follows, take orders from people that are far above them. And so this thing really began to accelerate under George Bush, who believed, of course, in his New World Order, which he talked about hundreds of times.
0: Yes.
1: Clinton is simply continuing it. But Clinton is a radical socialist, and everyone has sold Bill Clinton short. While everybody looks at Whitewater and the Vince Foster murder, and I believe it was a murder, you know, all the shenanigans and all the things, and they always count Bill Clinton out, and, you know, Bill Clinton is down for the count, and then miraculously Bill Clinton comes jumping back up and, you know, and scores another victory.
0: Most recently with the crime bill, which I want to talk to you about.
1: Sure, let's talk about that, too. But you know, Bill Clinton is like, you could throw Bill Clinton off the Empire State Building and he would land lightly on his feet like a cat. The guy is like, he has not nine lives, but 9,000 lives. And he just keeps on coming back.
0: Or if he broke a bone, he'd be in a cast and out of it healed miraculously the next day.
1: Indeed, indeed. And so people's selling short. By the way, I'll make a prediction, which will make me sound like I'm a total fool. I think there's a better chance, it's better than 50-50 chance, that he will be reelected in 96. And most people would say, no, no, you don't understand Whitewater. You don't understand the investigation.
0: No, I agree with you.
1: But let me tell you something. Don't ever underestimate Bill Clinton. They've been telling us he was down and out ever since the primaries in 1992. And this guy is you know, he is a real rebounder. But in answer to your question, it's accelerating dramatically under Bill Clinton. They are rapidly dismantling our defense industry. They are closing down our production lines all over the country. We are closing down our military bases. We are closing down bases all over the world. And so we are rapidly downsizing the U.S. military, and that's part of it. The downsizing of the military, the closing of our defense industry, but then even equally ominous, we are moving what's going to be left of the military under the command of the United Nations.
0: Right.
1: And that's going very, very rapidly. And, of course, who dominates the United Nations? Russia does.
0: Don, hold that thought. We've got a break at the bottom of the hour. Take a deep breath. We'll be back, and I'll ask you a little more about the downsizing. I've got a couple of questions.
1: Sure.
0: Don McElvaney is my guest, and he, of course, has been publishing for many years, the McElvaney Intelligence Advisor. Back with Don McElvaney, and more on the state of the world, I guess, and we'll get to the state of this country, our economy, the crime bill, and more. Coming up next on the CBC Radio Network.

0: 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Now, once again, here's Art.
1: Once again, here I am, and I want to tell you, everybody, back to Don McElvaney in just a moment, but I want to mention to you, I have a news I'm going to break on the O.J. Simpson case. I got a letter from a Los Angeles Police Department detective working on the O.J. Simpson case, and he has leaked to me, and I'm going to read you that letter. We'll get to it later in open line talk. Back now to Don McElvaney. Hi, Don.
2: How you doing, Art?
1: Okay. We were talking about the downsizing that's going on, and that's a polite word that might not do justice to the amount of it that's going on. Right now, with Haiti and Cuba, we've got 50 ships and 10,000 GIs absorbed. They tell me we are strained to the limit right now regarding what we've got sea power in the Caribbean. So I guess that goes toward backing up what you're saying about how far we're downsizing.
2: Yeah, just imagine if we suddenly were faced with a major buildup in Korea, which is a very real possibility still. Just imagine if we got sucked in a major way into either the Middle East or Bosnia or whatever, we would be strained very thin indeed. Our military is far smaller today than it was when we assembled Operation Desert Storm just about 3 years ago.
1: Mm-hmm.
2: So they rapidly are disarming. I think it's interesting to note little wars like Desert Storm, like Panama, like Grenada, and now certainly Haiti. You know, why in the world would America want to go into Haiti? I mean, what in the world are we doing? Is there a more incredibly stupid thing in the world than us going in? We're trying to put Aristide back in. He's a dictator. He's a Marxist-Leninist. He was a great supporter of Che Guevara. He is a supporter of Fidel Castro. Why would we send our troops in to overthrow one military dictatorship, to put in a communist dictatorship into that country? I mean, what in the world are we trying to do? When you read George Orwell's 1984, which is certainly being imposed on America today, a very comparable type situation, the Big Brother constantly had to have his little regional wars that he would send the people out, and he would entertain the people with and keep them busy. You know, it was kind of like having a Super Bowl game. You know, three times a year you have a regional war or whatever, and I'm reminded of that. I mean, it is bizarre.
1: Isn't a measure, Don, of anything we do like this, where is our national security interest? They had the weakest case I ever heard when they were strangling Haiti economically, producing refugees, and it was weakly suggested that our national security interest was to stop the refugees. Now we're going to go in anyway, and we don't even have the refugee problem anymore.
2: It is beyond bizarre that we're doing this, and I think, you know, it's partly to occupy the military. You've got to give the military, what's left of the military, an excuse to exist. It's partly to show the strength of the New World Order, because before it's all over, this will be a United Nations operation, and you got to have these little periodic United Nations wars to build up the credibility of the UN and its so-called New World Army. I think there are probably some hidden things that we don't see, but the point is, do our listeners, do I want to have our sons and daughters give their blood and spill their blood on the shores of Haiti to install a Marxist dictatorship in a country that we have no business, we have no national security interest there? It is a downtrodden, probably the poorest country in the world with AIDS and everything else. What in the world are we invading Haiti for?
1: I don't know. And Don, I've thought about this. If I were Cedrus, and I looked at Clinton, and I looked at what Clinton's done so far, and I looked at Somalia and how he behaved when he got hurt in Somalia, I would dispense a bunch of people with automatic weapons throughout Port-au-Prince and up into the hills, and I would start a war of attrition and terrorism against U.S. GIs once they hit the island.
2: And I think that's exactly what he will do, and I think it's going to be like Somalia, where we find out there's a lot more resistance than we think, and they're going to start drawing our blood.
1: Exactly.
2: And then eventually we'll move the United Nations in to try to operate the island and the country and so forth. It's bizarre, but you can't separate these things from the whole concept of the New World Order. An awful lot of things that you see them doing that don't seem to make sense, makes sense if you put them within the context of the New World Order, the buildup of the United Nations, the move of the U.S. military into the United Nations, and this whole strategy for world government over the next 5, 6, 7 years that the establishment folks in America and Europe and elsewhere are pushing. A lot of things that we look at and say, this just makes absolutely no sense. What in the world are these guys, the gods will destroy, they first make mad. I mean, my gosh, these guys are crazy. No, they're not crazy. There is a plan. There is a strategy behind an awful lot of these things. And that's where you come to the New World Order and what they're doing to try to put it together.
1: Well, one view of the UN is that they have been very, very ineffectual in almost everything they've tried to do. We've had the only muscle that's added to what they've done. That's the only time they've had any sort of success at all. But left to their own devices, the UN has failed. I could start ticking it off on my hand time after time after time. So it's kind of a pretty weak organization at the moment.
2: Yes and no. I think what you have said is essentially true from about 1945 until maybe 3 or 4 years ago. The genesis of the UN was it was basically put together by leftist globalists. Alger Hiss was our representative. He turned out to be a Soviet spy. He was the Undersecretary of State. So was Harry Dexter White, Undersecretary of Treasury.
1: Right.
2: They put together this thing out in 1945 in San Francisco. Hiss was the Undersecretary General for the Formation Committee. He sets up 66 agencies, staffs them with 500 of his own handpicked people. We find out a few years later he's been a Soviet spy the entire time. The United Nations was geared to be a vehicle for world government. They set up a side agreement that every commander of every military operation, the UN would always be a Russian general officer, and that's why the Chaikoms, the North Koreans, always knew what MacArthur was going to do in Korea before our troops did, because it was being fed back through Russia. And so this thing has stirred the pot, and it's been kind of a Trojan horse, but as you say, a very ineffectual Trojan horse.
1: Well, look at
2: the East River.
1: Yeah, look at Somalia. I mean, the UN finally got themselves in big trouble in Somalia. They were doing the whole wrong approach with the way they were trying to get things done. Finally, we had a big incident. Clinton had to back away and even appeared for a time to be angry at what the UN was doing and sort of threatened to do everything unilaterally.
2: Well, I agree with all of the above. I mean, you and I are in 100% agreement on that, except for one thing. It's now changing. They are now moving to... It's like you and I got together, Art, and some years ago we made the most incredible creation in the world. We called it the Frankenstein monster, and it's about 7.5 feet tall, and it's green, and some people would call it ugly, but you and I look at it, and we have this pride of ownership and authorship and so forth, and we look, but you know, it doesn't want to get up, and we keep plugging it in, and we just don't give it enough juice, but we go back to the drawing boards and so forth, and one day we finally get it right, and we plug it in, and all of a sudden, we energize this big, ugly green monster, and he gets up, and he steps on our foot and walks out the door. Now, this is kind of the United Nations. The last 3 or 4 or 5 years, something has been changing, and as they have accelerated this move towards the New World Order, they are energizing the United Nations, and the United Nations is not going to be, in fact, I think right now, is being injected with money, with prestige, et cetera, that is not known before. I agree with you up until about the last couple of years. What I'm saying is there's a change that's taking place in the UN right now, and that the globalists who believe that the UN and it's what they call the New World Army, which is the United Nations Army, UN U.S. troops are being moved into it, Russian troops will be a part of it, et cetera, et cetera. They're doing some new things right now, which is moving the UN back to center stage. I talk about this in my newest newsletter, by the way, which maybe sometime we could tell people how to get a copy of. It's called America at the Crossroads, Freedom or Slavery.
1: Go ahead and tell them right now.
2: Okay, well, for one thing, I write the newsletter, the McIlvaney Intelligence Advisor, monthly. It covers monetary, economic, geopolitical developments, and it's written from a traditionalist, conservative, constitutionalist frame of reference, and it's pretty hardcore. The newest newsletter is 28 pages, so I think I probably also have some kind of record for every month. I probably write the longest newsletter in the country. The new one, America at the Crossroads, Freedom or Slavery, it talks a lot about the re-energizing of the New World Order, the United Nations, moving U.S. military under the U.N. command, UN world population control and what they're doing in that area, how the UN troops are now beginning to show up around the United States, their combat vehicles and so forth around the United States. It's got a long section on the new national ID card and what they're doing to install that, and that could be a fait accompli within 12 to 18 months. And then it goes into the crime control bill, the EEOC guidelines, which says you can't mention God in the workplace, the United Nations Convention on the Child. It covers a lot of different things, but throughout this letter, as I did the research for it, I realized, my gosh, they are re-energizing the old dead Frankenstein monster. They're finally getting it up and on its feet. 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You might get through tonight. I think there's some people at the phone. You will definitely get through in the morning. If you would like to subscribe to our newsletter, we'll give you a 6-month subscription for the price of 3. 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
1: All right. All right. Good. Also, I'm duty bound to mention that you're going to be at the expo up in Seattle. Are you not?
2: Let me tell you about these expos. These expos are really pretty cool. A guy named Dan Chudak out of Utah runs these things. We do about 4 of them a year. We get some very hardcore, conservative, traditionalist, constitutionalist-type speakers at these conferences. And then there's a giant exposition where you have a lot of different companies come in. There's usually 150, 200 companies that have different products on display that have to do with self-sufficiency, with preparedness. It could be earthquakes, it could be storms, fires, floods, you know, a red dawn scenario, you name it.
1: Survivalist sort of stuff.
2: I would say an awful lot of them are survivalist type people. A guy named Ed McCabe will be speaking on AIDS. And
0: 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And now, Art Bell.

0: 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And now, Art Bell.
1: Anyway, Larry Pratt, the pit bulldog of the pro-gun movement, will be a speaker. Jack McLam, a highly decorated police officer from Arizona, will be one of the speakers. Jack has a newsletter called A's and Bet, and Jack is trying to wake up police officers all over the country as to how they are being pulled in under the New World Order and under Clinton's National Police Force, and are to be used by the federal government. So he'll be speaking. I'll be speaking about, you know, A to Z. I'll be speaking about the coming depression, what you do to get out of harm's way that way, the New World Order, the Russians, and so forth. So there's a bunch of good speakers. They're really good meetings, but they're for constitutionalists, traditionalists, patriotic type people who are thinkers who are really concerned about the country.
2: A lot of people in this audience very much like that. Look, it's going to be the Preparedness Expo 94, September 9, 10, and 11 at the Seattle Center, correct?
1: It starts, I think, noon on Friday. That's next Friday. Goes to about 8 o'clock on Sunday night. I mean, the price is right. I mean, you can get into the meeting, like, for a few bucks. And, I mean, you can come hear me speak for, like, $5, which is fairly inexpensive.
2: Boy, it really is.
1: It will give you more information than going to a movie. So the price is right. It's in Seattle. And they do have people come from all over the country. They'll have people come from Florida, from New York, from everywhere in the country for this. So it's a pretty cheap weekend of entertainment. It'll be a massive mind expander, like listen to one of your programs, only more so because it goes on for 2.5 days. So if you can come and join us, I would really encourage you to do so. You'll get a lot of information, get a lot of product information as to things you can do. I always go back with trunks full of stuff from this thing because, you know, there's just a lot of good preparedness type stuff there.
2: All right. Quickly to the crime bill, if we can. I want to give you my take on it. Newt Gingrich, Bob Dole, failure of leadership there, 6 defectors from the Republican Party, other people, in arguing, in framing the argument against the crime bill, I think almost themselves have committed a crime. Instead of framing it as a Second Amendment issue, instead of framing it as a challenge to one of our basic rights in the Bill of Rights, they framed it, Rush Limbaugh did the same thing, as a question of pork, you know, too much pork. Everybody was afraid to even open their mouth. Gingrich in interviews wouldn't even open his mouth about the assault rifle ban. Dole didn't talk about it. Limbaugh didn't talk about it. Nobody talked about it. They framed the issue as one of pork. So when the thing went back for reconsideration and they cut out a few billion dollars of pork, all of a sudden the votes that were restrained because of that argument were suddenly released, and now we've got the damn crime bill. They framed the issue the wrong way, in my opinion, Don.
1: 100% agreement with you. 100%. You've very accurately assessed it. And, you know, it's interesting to me that Rush Limbaugh, you mentioned Limbaugh, comes down on the wrong side of a lot of key issues, whether it's NAFTA, whether it's something like this, and I wonder if it's because the establishment put the guy in business in the first place. I probably shouldn't even say that, but if you go back and look at the people that financed him and put him in business, Phil Donahue is not considered to be exactly a conservative, and he was his chief financial backer. Anyway, that's another story. Everybody missed the point, and they intentionally framed it that way. Look, this is not a crime control bill. This is a people control bill.
2: Mm-hmm.
1: This is a bill to set up a police state. This is a bill that, by the way, 95% of the people who voted for the bill never read it. They did not read it. And, in fact, as Bill Richardson, the founder of Gun Owners of America and the very well-known conservative state senator down in California said, what makes you think they read the bills? They don't read most of these bills. 95% of the people who vote for the health care bill will not have read it. Okay, and that was true of the crime bill. And indeed, I think one of the reasons that Clinton hasn't signed it yet is because they're adding lots of new stuff to it. And even after they pass a bill, they could add new stuff to it. If you haven't read it, you don't know what they throw in.
2: That's what I've been hearing. They're still writing it.
1: They're still writing this bill. And this is a bill that's a formula for a police state. This is what I have been writing in my newsletter for over the last couple of years now. We are plunging.

0: edging towards a socialist police state in America, and this bill is a quantum jump in that direction. I believe, Art, that they wanted this bill more than they wanted health care. And, of course, health care gives them a 19% quantum jump control over 19% of the U.S. economy.
1: Right.
0: And that's very important to them as far as socializing America. But the crime control bill, here's a few of the things it does. It basically will make a major move to move local law enforcement under federal control. Okay, very, very important. It will make a major move towards setting up the national police force, which Bill Clinton and Al Gore promised in their campaign book and so forth on page 72. I think it was called Up With People or something. They're putting together a national police force. This will be a quantum jump in that direction. 37,000 new social workers will be put on the street. They can come into your home. No warrants necessary. They can search your home if they find anything that they say you are helping to contribute to the delinquency of your child. Maybe it's a homeschooling home and they don't like the fact that you're teaching something against the New World Order, the UN. They can seize your home. They can seize your children, et cetera, et cetera. They talked about the pork and the midnight basketball and all the ridiculous stuff. And my answer to that was, hey, forget it. I mean, they're throwing away our money every day. I mean, you know, so what's new? As far as the gun control, yes, they banned 180 different firearms. It was not 19. It was 180 different firearms are to be banned. And even though it sounds like at this point that they will grandfather in people who now own those particular semi-automatic weapons. You see, the gun control, the political left knows before they can establish the New World Order, before they can move us into a socialist police state, a la Nazi Germany, a la Russia under Lenin, China under Mao, you know, Cuba under Castro, they got to disarm the American people.
1: Yeah.
0: And so this is just Brady 1 was the first step. Brady 2 is now being introduced by Kennedy as we speak. I mean, it's in the hopper now. And this was another major step. Now the problem is whether they will grandfather in the people so it's legal to keep owning these 180 different semi-automatics. But let me inject this thought: the political left are smart. They know how to hang scary labels on things to scare people. When they wanted to get small pistols that people in the inner city used to defend themselves from marauders, they called them Saturday night specials.
1: Yeah.
0: Okay. Now we're all scared of Saturday night specials. It was a total propaganda ploy. Okay. Then they came along with semi-automatic weapons, and they called them assault weapons. Anybody who's been in the military knows an assault weapon is a fully automatic M16 or fully automatic weapon,
1: of
0: which these are not.
1: Of course.
0: And now the next gimmick is going to be, believe it or not, they're already talking, Art, about calling bolt-action rifles...
1: Sniper rifles.
0: Yeah. And we're all, you know, what do you need a...
1: Hey, is that bill right? You know, there's a bill out there floating around, or a proposed bill, with regard to sniper rifles. I heard that it was a hoax. Is it?
0: I don't know if it's a hoax or not. No, I don't think so. I think whether there has actually been a piece of legislation introduced or not, I can tell you that the political left is planning to push that concept. I don't know if it's written in. I have not seen the new bill. Brady 2 has already been written, and it's been introduced, and I don't have the House numbers and for the House and the Senate number in front of me.
1: All right, listen, Don. We're at the top of the hour, and you can't go away.
0: Yeah, I'll hang around.
1: Yeah, good. All right, stay right there. My guest is Don McIlvaney, a publisher of the McIlvaney Intelligence Advisor, which you can get, by the way, by calling right now 1-800-525-9556. 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
1: Good morning from the high desert. I'm Art Bell. My guest is Don McIlvaney, the continuing author of the McIlvaney Intelligence Advisor. You should know who he is. If you don't, you will in a moment. Back now to Don McIlvaney, and we're going to open the lines here shortly. Don, are you there?
2: I'm here, Art.
1: Good. Good. So much to talk about, so little time. Where is the gun control thing going from here? You mentioned Brady 2. Is the ultimate objective, Don, to get all the guns?
2: Yeah, that's definitely the ultimate objective. It's not registration, it's confiscation. You have to disarm the American people before you can establish a total socialist police state, before you can establish the New World Order. So Brady 1 was a stepping stone. The crime control bill, which outlaws 180 different, or bans 180 different semi-automatics, is a stepping stone. Brady 2 has already been introduced. Brady 2 will include requirements for licensing all gun owners across the country. If you have as much, I think, as 20 guns, or and a lot of collectors do.
1: Arsenal. They call it an arsenal, don't they?
2: An arsenal. Yeah. Or if you have 1,000 rounds of ammunition, and that may, to a non-initiated non-gun owner, that may sound like a lot of rounds, but I mean that's two tiny little bricks of 22 rifle, long rifle ammunition. That's probably, based on where you buy it, and I've gotten some of those at at Sam's Club. I can probably get those for $20 to $25, 1,000 rounds. That constitutes an arsenal. They say that you have to register $300, I think, the licensing fee will last you for 3 years. And the ATF, those are the good folks that shot up Waco, Texas. They began it, and the FBI finished it. The ATF would then have the right to come into your home with a warrantless search 3 times a year and search your home to make sure that you, in fact, are maintaining your arsenal correctly. There's a lot more in the...
1: All right, Don, let me stop you and tell you, I've got a lot of people in the audience who, for whatever reason, have been saying they feel something big is a-coming. Something's pending, something's going to happen. They don't have much of a sense of what it is, but something's coming. Now,
2: I agree with them.
1: Put that together with a lot of what I'm hearing underground, Don. I guess you know about the Linda Thompson business, don't you? What she said she was going to do September 19th and all the rest of it.
2: That's a big mistake. I hope nobody goes back.
1: I agree with you.
2: Walk into Washington with arms. I mean,
1: I agree with you, Don. But what's happening around the country? Here's what I want to finish up with. A lot of people are starting to talk about militias. A lot of people are beginning to talk about action and things that I would think would interest the ATF greatly. As they move one way, a lot of Americans are moving the other way, and there's going to be a clash.
2: Yeah, we're moving towards a major confrontation, Art. There are a lot of people across the country that I think for good reason are getting very angry as they see the Constitution just torn up and thrown away, as they see seizures and forfeitures. Last year, the government seized property and assets from 250,000 Americans. That's 5,000 a week. Over $1 billion worth of houses, cars, businesses, real estate, bank accounts, you name it.
1: Mm-hmm.
2: As they see the Randy Weaver, Waco, Donald Scott type things where the government just runs roughshod over people, and if you raise a finger in objection, they can shoot you or burn you or gas you or whatever. There's a lot of anger that is growing across the land. I am sensing it as well. Of course, the government knows it as well, and I think this is why they are moving so rapidly to implement the crime control bill, and I do believe that Bill Clinton hasn't signed it because he's adding a lot of other measures to it, and those will go through when the final copy comes out. They are moving rapidly. The black helicopters that are seen all over the country now, and I'm sure you probably had programs and have talked about it.
1: Many.
2: The federal detention centers, which are now popping up, and I'm getting pictures of these. These sightings of foreign military equipment, whole train loads of it, some of it Russian, East German, UN, and so forth.
1: Yeah, I've got the pictures.
2: You and I have got probably a lot of the same pictures. The fact that Russian troops are now to be brought onto U.S. soil to be trained, it's actually been going on for a couple of years, but they've now publicly acknowledged that they're doing the same. UN troops being trained in this country. I think we are moving towards some sort of a crisis. In my new newsletter that we mentioned in the last hour, America at the Crossroads, Freedom or Slavery, we talk about the fact that what they can't get done with through the Congress, and you can get some things through the Congress, because I do believe it's the greatest group of idiots ever assembled under one roof in the history of the world. So you get a lot of stuff through these idiots. By the way, the Republicans are no better than the Democrats. Everything Clinton gets, he ultimately gets with the help of the Republicans.
1: It's the truth.
2: But what he can't get through the Congress, they'll just do with executive orders. And they may use executive orders to put the national ID card through. But if you examine the executive orders that have been floated over the last few years, you realize that the dictatorship is there. They have given ironclad control over every aspect of the economy with the stroke of a pen. I believe that some excuse for a state of national emergency could be launched in the next, I don't know, maybe this fall, sometime in the next 3, 6, 9, 12 months.
1: Soon.
2: It could be rioting. Let's just take an example. What the LA riots were classic. LA riots were not spontaneous. There were circulars circulated 2 weeks in advance before anybody knew whether the police in the Rodney King case were going to be acquitted or found guilty. They were already preparing for the riots. Either way, they were going to have the riots. I think those riots were a test case. And I strongly suspect that the government and the establishment were very much involved in those to test martial law, see how the people would react when the federal troops were called in, et cetera, et cetera. Now, imagine that they rioted that way when Rodney King, and in this Rodney King case, what happens if in the O.J. Simpson case, for example...
1: I was just going to ask you about that.
2: What happens if he's found guilty, and I don't want to comment on the details of the case, but, there's overkill, and you probably know more about that than I do, but let's say that he's found guilty and given life in prison or the death penalty, and you've got people stirring the blacks in various neighborhoods across the country that this is just a racist thing, the whites have got him. And let me tell you something, there's about 55%, 56% of the blacks believe that, according to some polls. Well, it could be riots from the O.J. Simpson case. It could be something that's stirred up. It could be a financial crisis. But some excuse is used to trigger a state of national emergency. We go to martial law. Suddenly you begin to realize why these black helicopters and these detention centers and these foreign troops and UN vehicles and Russian vehicles and so forth were here, and we suddenly find ourselves with a state of national emergency. Now, we all know 2,500 ATF agents can't disarm 75 million Americans with 200 million firearms. Give me a break. I mean, that'll never happen. They can harass dealers. They can go out and shoot men, women, and children in Waco or do Randy Weaver type operations, but they can't go out and disarm the American people en masse. The National Guard, really, even though they've been training for house-to-house searches for firearms, they can't really do it because they can't be counted on to come against the American people. Local law enforcement can't, although they're moving rapidly to
1: Don,
2: take that over.
1: Don, they're like the IRS. They operate on the principle of intimidation. You bust a few high-profile people, and you come down real hard, throw the book at them, and you intimidate everybody else into a relative obedience.
2: But I understand that, and I understand how that works, but I don't think it's going to work. I think that you've got, guns are a funny thing. I mean, I pay my taxes. I pay way too many taxes, and that's not been my choke point. That's the choke point with a lot of tax resistors out there and so forth. But let me tell you something. Mess with my kids, mess with my guns, and all of a sudden you've got a very angry young man. And
1: that's right.
2: That's how people feel across the country.
1: Don,
2: people
1: we've got a lot of
2: emotional about both those things, and these idiots are messing with both. And I think that there is an anger growing across the land. There is an incipient resistance to this that is growing. There are the militias that are popping up around the country, and the Constitution says they're constitutional. A friend of mine who's got a talk show down in Florida says that there's 50,000 people in the militias in Florida. I've not confirmed that number, but the government knows that there is this growing resistance and anger
1: right
2: to what they're trying to do.
1: That's right.
2: And so people are waking up across the hinterland. And let me tell you, there is some good news out there. Let's talk about the good news for just a minute. When Hitler installed his dictatorship and Lenin in Russia, Mao in China, Castro in Cuba, and so forth, they had a lot going for them. But one of the things that they didn't have going against them is they didn't have radio talk shows like yours. And I have major problems with Rush Limbaugh, but some of what he says is good. But, you know, there's hundreds and hundreds and hundreds of radio talk shows around the country. They're reaching tens of millions of Americans every single day, and they're telling them what they don't want to know. There are major holes that have been punched in their information monopoly, and it's really hurting them bad. That's why they pushed the fairness doctrine last year, and they'll keep trying to push it to try to put guys like you off the radio. Okay, that's a problem they've got. They've got newsletters out there, which are like the letters of correspondence before the American Revolution, and there's hundreds of those, and then there's tens of thousands of little private newsletters that are people that are free that people are sending around the country. So whether it's a national newsletter like mine or private ones, those are punching major holes in their information monopoly. Then they've got the fax machine, and high tech is certainly a weapon the establishment will use to enslave us, but it's a double-edged sword.
1: You bet.
2: When they do some kind of mendacity, these guys don't function well except in the dark, okay? They do their dastardly deeds in the darkness, and suddenly they try to do something, and people with fax machines back in Washington fax it out, and it goes out to a few hundred, a few thousand, 10,000, 100,000, 50,000, and before you know it, and then there's, like you know, when they drop the nuclear bomb, and there's this gigantic rush of wind in one direction, and the wind goes back in the other direction,
1: then
2: all of a sudden, you got hundreds of thousands of faxes going back again to Washington, and so they cannot do what they've done in the darkness. We've got this information now, and think about computers, which are even faster than faxes and so forth.
1: That's right.
2: So the people who believe, I don't like the word conservative anymore. I'm not a conservative. I'm a believer in traditional values. I believe in biblical values. I believe in family values. I believe in the Constitution. I believe in those values which made America great. And there are millions and millions of Americans out there that do, and they're getting informed by all of these things, from your talk show to my newsletter to the faxes to the computer networks and so forth. And this is one of the reasons I think that the Clintonistas and their establishment bosses are panicked and are moving so fast. They know that the sleeping giant is beginning to wake up.
1: Right.
2: They are beginning to panic, and so they're beginning to move faster and faster. And, boy, you said it right. There is a collision coming.
1: Yes, sir, there is. Is it time? Speak to the individual for a second, Don. Is it time to take, to use George Bush's word, prudent steps? Is it time to get out the Cosmoline, bury your weapons? What's it time for?
2: I suspect that there is a tremendous run on PVC pipe and shovels going on in this country.
1: Yeah.
2: I would bet you that there's a lot more of that going on than you would ever guess. I think that there's a lot of steps that people are taking and should be taking towards greater self-sufficiency.
1: Like what?
2: Let me say this. I changed my mind. I'm not going to send them one newsletter. If they call in the 800 number, I'm going to send them two. There's another one that's very important, and I don't know if you've seen it, Art, but I did it in July. It's called Escaping the Socialist Juggernaut in America Towards Greater Self-Sufficiency.
1: Yes.
2: I go into a lot of details about urban self-sufficiency. If you got to live in the city, what you do, number one, if you could live in the country, if you could live in a small rural town, you're going to be much better off in the coming convulsions. If you think about the Russian Revolution, the people who lived way out in the hinterland and the countryside were the ones who had a much better chance of surviving. So I talk about country living versus urban self-sufficiency, and there's some things you can do if you live in the city. Homeschooling. They're trying to destroy our kids' minds in the public schools. They're trying to mold them for the new world order.
1: Right.
2: Homeschooling is a great new movement. You got a million kids that have punched a major loophole in the educational monopoly that the political left has had.
1: Are they going to be able to stop it?
2: They're going to try through they tried through H.R. 6 this past spring.
1: Right.
2: And homeschoolers who are not as well organized as the gun people, okay, and this is why I have great disdain for the leadership of the National Rifle Association. They totally sold us out. They sold us out. All they had to do was launch with their 3 million members the same kind of grassroots campaign to stop the gun control that the homeschoolers did last spring and that Larry Pratt did with Gun Owners of America, and they could have totally killed off the gun control thing. They didn't do that. Last spring, the homeschoolers, who were totally disorganized, heard that as part of H.R. 6, the government was trying to shut down homeschooling in all private Christian schools in America, and they really did try it. And a million irate communiques, faxes, phone calls poured into Washington, and they backed up very quickly. They're going to try the same thing through the U.N. Convention on the Child. And I have a major section in this August newsletter that I said I would send out, one of the two newsletters I'll send for people who call, dealing with the U.N. Convention on the Child. It's a total takeover of the family. It's a total takeover. The government and the United Nations will tell you what you can and can't do. You're a criminal if you spank your kids. You're a criminal if you tell your kids they can't listen to hard rock music, if they can't watch pornography, if they can't run with a gang. I mean, it's absolutely incredible. And as part of the U.N. Convention on the Child, I think they're going to make a major stab at homeschooling. I summarize the major conventions. In fact, Article 28 says compulsory education. All nations are challenged to unite in creation of an internationalist approach to education. This is a UN Convention on the Rights of the Child. All school-age Americans will be encouraged to be part of the school system. The content of what must be taught to all children is prescribed.
1: Mm-hmm.
2: This will be described under the treaty. By the way, 150 nations have ratified this treaty. 50 of our illustrious senators have already signed on as co-sponsors for the treaty. Incredible.
1: Yeah.
2: It goes on in this one article. It says, these include anti-American, one-worldism, anti-family, anti-traditional values, multiculturalism, and environmentalism. And if this is passed, the homeschool movement will be attacked, and it could be terminated with extreme prejudice.
1: Well, you've got to control the minds to control the country. If you would, though, give me a quick primer. For the individual who wants to be ready, what should they do?
2: Okay, there's about 7 or 8 major areas of self-sufficiency. Let me try to blitz them real quickly.
1: Sure.
2: First, let's take financial self-sufficiency. We are moving towards a depression. 1 million Americans a year are already going bankrupt, about 100,000 corporations a year. The $15.8 trillion debt pyramid that was only $3 trillion when Ronald Reagan came to office 14 years ago or 15 years ago has more than quintupled. It's coming unglued. 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Avoid the stock market like it was AIDS, because it's the most overpriced stock market in U.S. history. It's a ticking time bomb.
1: Mm-hmm.
2: I think it could collapse this fall.
1: I agree.
2: Avoid the bond market. You want to have probably no more than 25% of your assets in real estate. There is a service which we use where you can get a good reading on your bank, S&L, or insurance company. They'll give you an A, B, C, D, E, F rating, and I think it's for $15. And if you come back C minus D, E, or F, you need to get out of that bank, S&L, insurance company to a stronger institution. You can call the same 800 number that you get the newsletters at, and you can get that. I would...
1: What about hard currency, gold?
2: Okay, you want to have, I would say, upwards to 25-30% of your assets in precious metals.
1: Mm-hmm.
2: I'd probably have 2/3 of that in gold, 1/3 in silver. The gold I would put in $20 double eagles, St. Gaudens, or Liberties. I have strong reasons for that. Anything over a 15% premium gold coin is considered to be a collectible, same with silver.
1: Not subject to a confiscation.
2: Less likely to be confiscated, more likely to remain legally tradable. When you liquidate it, there's no reporting requirements, and when gold goes up, those coins tend to go up faster because they're a little scarcer. I think you want to have upwards to 30% of your assets in precious metals, and you ought to be acquiring them right now. I think you ought to have a cottage business. Find a second source of income. I wrote about this in my September 93 newsletter, which dealt completely with self-sufficiency. I listed about 10 different books on how to set up a cottage business, different kinds of home-based businesses you could get. That's very important. I think you ought to have a year's supply of survival food, dehydrated food, tucked away, and my company offers that. I couldn't find anybody else who wanted to sell it, and everybody thinks I'm crazy, so I said, fine, we'll help people to get that as well as the metals. I think you want to you want to develop alternate sources of information. Programs like yours, newsletters like mine. Look, there's a lot of good hard money, conservative, patriotic newsletters out there. You ought to take 3 or 4 or 5, not just mine. There's some other good ones out there. Ron Paul's got a great one, and Mark Nessman's got one called Low Profile. There's some really good newsletters out there. Okay, those are some financial self-sufficiency ideas. basically be liquid, avoid long government bonds, corporate bonds, municipal bonds, avoid the stock market, avoid equity mutual funds, exception maybe gold stocks or gold stock mutual funds. They did great last year. They were up about 100%. Not much this year. I think they'll be okay the next couple of years.
1: Alternative energy, I suppose, all the rest of it, whatever you can do to become independent. Don, look, we've got a break here at the bottom of the hour. Hold on just a sec, all right?
2: Mm-hmm.
1: Don McIlvaney is my guest, author of the McIlvaney Intelligence Advisor. There's a lot of information being dispensed at the moment. More in about 4 moments. This is CBC.

0: we continue with your calls to the Kingdom of Nye and Coast to Coast AM with Art Bell. Now here again is Art.
1: Here again he is, and continue is kind of a lie. We haven't done that yet. We're going to get to your calls, I promise. I've already talked Don into another hour, so keep cool out there. Lines are all jammed, have been since we began the program tonight. You will get your chance. And here's our expert of the night, Don McElvaney. Hi, Don. Let's finish up on self-sufficiency or getting ready for whatever's coming down.
2: Okay, Art. One of the areas of self-sufficiency that ties in with what you were saying about Bob Crane and the facts is communication self-sufficiency. I think everyone ought to have some kind of a shortwave radio receiver. If we have a state of national emergency, God forbid if we ever had a Red Dawn scenario, and which I think is not as far-fetched as some people think, you need to have a way of knowing what's going on in the world, and traditional communications could be shut down. They could be shut down by the government or in other ways. Bob Crane has a great company, C. Crane Company. You gave their number.
1: You bet.
2: And I have already gotten a number of things. I wrote about him and a lot of the different shortwave type receivers he's got in my July newsletter, which I'm going to send out to the people who call in. You need to get some world receiver, world band type receiver radios. Right. These are not expensive. You can get them for a few hundred bucks. I'm frankly going to get my ham radio license and get the ability to communicate two-way around the world, and I'm working on that one right now.
1: Good for you, Don. I'm a ham, have been all my life. I'm sitting in a room right now with a studio on one side, my full ham set on the other side, and the third side is a 486 computer, printer, the whole ball of wax, and I'm up to my neck in all of this kind of communication.
2: And it's going to be essential for people as the world destabilizes. By the way, the things we're talking about here tonight are not just in America. They're all over the world. This is global. World War II was regional with the Nazis and the Japanese and so forth. This is a global type thing. We're going to need to be able to talk to people who are lovers of freedom, mm-hmm. who are resisting this global dictatorship called the New World Order. We're going to need to be able to talk to them all over the world. I need to be able to talk to people 5 miles away, but I need to be able to talk to you, you know, 1,500 miles away, or to people halfway around the world in South Africa or Germany or friends of mine in NATO and so forth. And so you need to have the equipment and the know-how to do so. So I think communication self-sufficiency, very, very important. Medical self-sufficiency. Mm-hmm. Look, the medical system right now can't cure cancer, it can't cure AIDS, it can't cure the flesh-eating disease, and it can't cure a lot of these viruses that I believe, and I believe I can back it up, are coming out of various government laboratories. I think a lot of these viruses are designer viruses, and they're coming fast and furious. But just take the traditional degenerative diseases, and traditional medicine just runs into a brick wall. We know that alternate medicine has got a lot of things, from ozone therapy to chelation therapy to enzymatic therapy, you name it. And so I think you need to learn medical self-sufficiency. Now, all of this was before Hillary takes over and quote-unquote bastardizes the whole medical system. So once she's socialized it, she and her comrades, in quotation marks, it's going to get real nasty. My wife and daughter are taking an herbal medicine correspondence course, a guy named David Christopher out in Utah. He'll be at the Survival Preparedness Conference. He offers this correspondence course as part of our homeschooling curriculum. But you need to become medically self-sufficient.
1: Right.
2: Food self-sufficiency, you want to be able to, I think you ought to have at least a year's supply of dehydrated food. You ought to be able to grow some food, learn something about organic gardening. Easier if you live in the country. Not impossible in the city, just a lot harder.
1: If you could get out of, now I'm speaking to a lot of people in a lot of cities, Don. If you were in the city and you could get out, I take it you would.
2: Yeah, I certainly would. Let me tell you what I did a few years ago. I had my precious metals company and my publishing company in Denver. I really began to get nervous. I mean, the crime, the gang warfare, it was getting bad. And as you know, 90% of Americans live in major cities. And that's where the New World Order is going to try to control them. It's going to be easier to bottle up and control people in the cities, much harder in the countryside. So I bit the bullet and I moved about 50 miles out of Denver. I moved out in the country. I wasn't that far out. I commuted. It took me about 45 minutes to an hour, depending on traffic, to get into town. I drive kind of fast. But we got 10 acres. I cut my real estate buster, my mortgage payment, by probably 60% because real estate was cheaper in the country, and I got a smaller house. I didn't need as big a house, so I still had a mortgage, but I cut it way down. My kids were able to get horses. When I lived in town, I couldn't let my kids play in the front yard because they kidnapped people and stuff. So that was a great step. And anybody who says, "Well, I work in downtown Las Vegas or Portland, Oregon, or Dallas, or whatever," and I can't give up my job. Okay, I understand. If you can't, you probably could, but people think they can't, and because they're in their comfort zone, they don't want to move out. Fine, but you could still move an hour away, and you could take the effort to commute in. You can listen to tapes on the radio.
1: I'll tell you something. Our lives have really paralleled. I lived in Las Vegas for many, many years, and I moved out. I'm 65 miles west, out in the high desert now. And I did it for all the reasons that you're talking about.
2: You bet. Okay, now, I went a step further. I tried that for a couple of years, and I said, this is great, but this is not great enough. And so now I moved about 300 miles out into the mountains, and I had to have an airport close by. I've got an airport within 15 miles, so I can get in and out. But I'm more than a gas tank away from a major city, and that would be ideal. But the thing is, where you live, where I live, we can at least garden. We can. We are more self-sufficient. It's much more difficult. The government can't harass everybody all across the hinterland at one time. Okay, another area of self-sufficiency.
1: All right, but before we leave it, Don, you're lucky, I'm lucky, we've both been able to do this.
2: Right.
1: But what about the massive numbers of people we're talking about now that are not going to be able to get out of the city? What do you say to them?
2: Well, I have a whole section in here on urban self-sufficiency and what you need to do as far as being armed in the city, how women should always carry a number 10 pepper mace, what you need to do when you're in parking lots. I list about 25 or 30 different things if you can't leave that you need to do. As a matter of fact, 28 to be exact. There's a great book I suggest, The Urban Survival Handbook by John Lofty. Weissman is a former chief survival trainer for the British SAS, Special Air Service, and I give a lot of different advice for people if they have to live in the city. It's not the best, but I understand. Some people just can't move out. They can't afford to move out. They can't even afford to move out 40, 50 miles, 65 miles like you and I have done.
1: Right.
2: So I've got some constructive ideas there. I'll tell you what, if you live in the city, and this goes on to another area of self-sufficiency, firearm self-sufficiency is essential. Look at those poor idiots out in Los Angeles, forgive me if you were not one of those idiots, but who were so ill-prepared during the Los Angeles riots, they didn't have enough food to get through a weekend, they didn't have enough gasoline in their car to get out of town, they thought they could go to the local fast food place or the grocery stores, but they were either burned down, shut down, the employees didn't show up for work,
1: right.
2: and they hovered behind doors with baseball bats as the marauders came down the streets because they weren't armed.
1: The threat of civilization is very tenuous and very thin, isn't it?
2: Indeed it is. And so firearm self-sufficiency is, I think it's very important for you and I. We live in the country. We may want to hunt. We may want to protect our family. As Thomas Jefferson said, you may even need those firearms for protection against tyranny and tyrants one day. But it's even more important if you live in the city and that you know how to use them. And so every family ought to have a minimum of a rifle, a shotgun, and a pistol. Every woman ought to have a can of number 10 pepper mace that she carries with her all the time. By the way, here's a little clue. If you don't want to carry number 10 pepper mace, everybody ought to have a big, gigantic, family-sized can of Dow oven cleaner. And just leave it in your front seat. You spray somebody in the eyes with that, they'll probably never see again. But if it's you against them and they're trying to kill you or rape you, it's probably worth it. Very low profile, but you can shoot it 15 or 20 feet. No extra charge for that one. Number 10 pepper mace is great. A policeman, I was going through a firearms training school down in Texas, and this policeman told me about it. And then we got some, and this friend of mine accidentally shot me in the face with it. A very dumb friend, I might add. And let me tell you something, it really works. I went out and I bought a can for all of my family. I said, this is really great, after I stopped weeping and crying and it got out of pain. So there's a whole lot of things you need to do if you live in the city, and you need to, there's this is an oversimplification, but we live in the red, yellow, or green zones. In the green zone, I'm totally relaxed. I'm pretty totally relaxed sitting out here in my mountains right now. When I'm walking around in Denver, I'm pretty much operating in the yellow zone or the red zone.
1: That's right.
2: And that means you're cautious, you're looking around. My friends in New York City, I mean, it's like the ones that are street smart, it's like they got radar that's going 360 degrees, and they're looking all the time. They're always conscious of their surroundings and who's watching them and so forth, and they're always ready to bolt, fight, jump in a car, do something. And if you're going to live in the city, then you're going to have to be willing to live in the yellow and the red zone.
1: It reduces the overall quality of life.
2: Absolutely. Your stress level is going to be higher. You can't let your kids play out in the streets. You know, when I lived in Denver, the kids, the teenagers, their form of entertainment was to go walk around the shopping center. That was it. That was the best thing they could find to do. You know, living in the country, my kids climb mountains, they go camping, they do backpacking, they're rock climbing, they do kayaking, they do fishing, they do, you know, all this kinds of stuff. But, you know, your lifestyle is going to be different, and I would say that most listeners who say, oh, I'm tied to a job, I'm right in the middle of a big city, I can't move, they ought to get my September 93 newsletter on self-sufficiency, where we deal with cottage and home-based businesses. Because of the computer, because of the fax machine, it is so easy to do businesses in remote areas, even if you're pulling business from around the country.
1: You bet.
2: And high-tech is working on our side as well as the other guy's side as far as making us independent and being able to decentralize.
1: Has the information explosion got a good chance against the powers that press?
2: I don't know. This thing is moving very rapidly, and I wish I could be a Pollyanna and say the good guys are going to rise up and stop this thing. Most Americans are still asleep. Your listeners, my readers, they're not asleep. They're part of the remnant who are waking up. I don't know. That's why my newsletter says America at the Crossroads, Freedom or Slavery.
1: Mm-hmm.
2: Unless we have a tremendous awakening, and it happens very quickly, I think between now and the end of the decade, we will lose our freedom. We all thought, oh my gosh, maybe we're turning this thing when we won the first vote in the crime bill here about 3 weeks ago. And then they turned around and they trounced us, you know, over the next week or two. You look at the makeup of the Congress, you look at the makeup of the administration, you look at how the left owns the levers. See, the political left in this country is a minority. They probably are no more than 5% of the country, and the elitists who are pushing the New World Order are a very, very small minority, you know, way less than 1%.
1: Yeah, but they're very loud at decibel level.
2: Unfortunately, they control the levers of power, okay? And that's in the judiciary, that's in the media, that's in the entertainment industry, that's in the educational system, that's in the mainline church, religious denominations.
1: Yeah, by the way, on the score, back very quickly to guns, there is at some point, maybe not now, Don, but when confiscation begins, to be sure, there is going to be a direct Second Amendment challenge. The NRA is going to be forced to do it, or Gun Owners of America. Somebody's going to go up to the high court and say, look, this is not constitutional, and there's going to be a test, and there's going to be a verdict, and what do you think it'll be?
2: We'll lose. We'll lose because right now they are packing the Supreme Court. I believe, how many is it, two? He's already put on the Supreme Court.
1: Right.
2: And they're leftist, of course. You don't think Bill Clinton would put anything else but a leftist on. And George Bush didn't do a lot better, with the exception of the, who's the black man? What's his name? The black Supreme Court justice. I think he's pretty good, but the others are not. The fact is that just as Roosevelt packed the Supreme Court with leftists, so is Bill Clinton doing the same thing. And I think we're going to have more and more rulings going against us. So I wouldn't hope for the courts.
1: So you're not anxious for a test?
2: No, I don't think a test is going to go good. I think whereas we've had a few rulings for us, for our side, on a number of issues in the Supreme Court over the last 5 or 10 years, I think that is going to diminish. The political left control the levers of power in this country, but they only have about 5, 6, 7, 10% of the population at most. Now, on the other side, we've got 5 or 10% of the population, and I hope it's closer to 10, but it might be 5. Who knows? Who are constitutionalists, who are traditionalists, who are patriotics.
1: Right.
2: Many of them are the so-called hated Christian right that the Clintonistas are attacking now. I'm a Christian. I'm a Christian conservative traditionalist, and I'm not ashamed of it, but they're attacking people like us. Okay, and so our sign has 5 or 10%. Now, unfortunately, in the middle are the 80 to 90% of the sheeple, the people who don't think the masses. Every civilization, which is in decline, has the great majority who don't think, and so the balance of power either goes between our 5 or 10% or their 5 or 10%. The difference is they control all the levers of power right now, and we don't. We do not control power in the United States, our side. But we have made major inroads in the communications area, in the homeschooling area. They don't know how to disarm the American people. They're going to try, and they're going to run flat into a brick wall when they try, I believe. And so there are major obstacles, and as you and I both have agreed, major confrontation is coming over the next 3 or 4 years. How it will turn out, I don't know. As George Washington said, the event is in the hand of God. I don't know how it's going to turn out, but I do believe that if more Americans don't wake up, we could very well lose all of our freedom and be serfs in the New World Order
1: before the end
2: of the decade.
1: Yeah, on the negative side of things, what worries me is, I'm going to drag you back to Waco for a second. Waco occurred. These people were literally burned out. I've felt that if they had a cross on top of that building, they never could have stood the pictures of the tanks crushing a building with a cross. But nevertheless, they did. The burning occurred. It was awful. In my opinion, it was murder. We just had a big congressional investigation over Whitewater that went, in essence, absolutely nowhere. A couple sacrificial lambs. That's
2: major cover up.
1: And so why no congressional investigation of Waco? Why aren't we seeing Janet Reno being grilled? Why aren't we getting the computer memos trying to decide how the decisions were made and where everything went wrong? It's just died, and the American people sat back and have let it die.
2: Yeah, the American people slept through that one. But that's the bad news. And, of course, the government murdered those people, men, women, and children. They gassed them. They burned them. The morning they went in, they knew they were going to gas them and burn them. That was the intention. They never intended to let any of that alive.
1: Right.
2: There's too much evidence in there that had to be burned up.
1: Right.
2: And we could go on and on about Waco, and I'm sure you've had numerous programs on that.
1: Yes.
2: The point is, Waco was a wake-up call to a lot of people in the remnant. Okay, that 5 or 10% on our side, the traditionalists, the conservatives, the Christians, there have been a lot of people woken up as a result of Waco. Yes, they whitewashed it. Yes, they covered up, just like they're doing Whitewater and the Vince Foster murder and all of the stuff the Mendacity, the Clintonistas are doing. They're covering those things up. But expect them to. They control the levers of power in this country, so don't be surprised. But I think they've gone so far on some things, and because of our information network that we've now got in this country, Waco did wake up a lot of people, and I think in that respect, those people may not have totally died in vain. They were murdered. It was something on the level of that the Nazis would do. And I write, by the way, I've written a number of newsletters in recent months about the parallels between the United States and Nazi Germany today. But the great number of sheeple, the 80 to 90% in the middle, the dumb ones, the ones that get all their information from television and think they know everything and know nothing, those people didn't wake up. But there's more people on our side beginning to wake up, and so there is a polarization that's going on. And sure, expect them to be able to cover up. This is why, and I don't know if I said this earlier in the program, or maybe I said it to you off the air. I think I said it earlier in the program. Don't count Bill Clinton out for being reelected in 1996.
1: I don't.
2: Because they can, with all the mendacity that the thinking people in your audience, and hopefully they read my newsletter, know, we know that they can cover that up, if they control the levers of power in the press. Now, the one way that they will get Bill Clinton is if the establishment decides to take him down. If they decide, look, people all over the world and countries all over the world are laughing at us. And it's actually causing a little embarrassment for the New World Order. This is the man that's leading the American branch of the New World Order, and he's a buffoon.
1: Well, that'll only occur if he goes too far too fast.
2: True, or if he becomes too much of an embarrassment, and they say, look, we got to pull the plug on this guy. And so if the establishment decides to get rid of him, and you'll see him being massively attacked in the New York Times and the establishment media.
1: Right.
2: Then they put in Al Gore. Al Gore is just as dangerous, maybe more so. He looks better. He's not as immoral. He doesn't have as much moral baggage and so forth with him. I don't think he's probably ever killed anybody By the way, the body count is over 30 in Arkansas now. Anybody who got too close is dead. It's like the Kennedy assassination. The people that knew too much, before you knew it, in a year there was 50 people dead. Well, I understand the body count in Arkansas for people who know too much about what the Clintonistas are up to is over 30. Well, you know, because Al Gore doesn't have those kinds of problems. He's like George Bush. The establishment owns him. He's a New Ager. He's a New World Order man. He's a radical environmentalist. But he's like Bush. He looks fairly clean.
1: Right.
2: And so they may decide early next year to put Al Gore in, and then they might have a shot at getting him reelected in 1996. I don't know. And this is something I think it's a moot point. We could argue all day long. The point is, don't ever count out the Clintonistas. Because they always come back, and look, four more years. If we have these folks back in 96, from 96 to the year 2000, then there'll either be a conflict or we'll be slaves. We will lose all of our freedom. I don't think they can take down the Constitution totally between now and 96, but you give them 96 to the year 2000, and I do believe they can take down the Constitution, and we are in deep trouble.
1: So the crunch point, it's coming, and in the next few years, if not sooner, in your opinion.
2: Indeed, indeed. And watch for a state of national emergency. Watch and see if they try to impose a state of national emergency. The biggest dilemma that they've got is not just your talk shows and my newsletters. The biggest dilemma they've got is the American people being armed.
1: All right, hold that thought. Don McElvaney is my guest. This is pretty hot stuff. Hope you're listening. We'll tell you how to get tapes if you need them. You're listening to the best, largest, fastest-growing live all-night talk show in America. 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
1: Radio in the nighttime from the high desert. Good morning, everybody. These are some of the most precious hours that I can recall spending in radio. My guest is Don McElvaney, and what a story it's been. If you have not heard the first 2 hours, all I can do is implore you to order a tape of these 2 hours, and we'll tell you how as the morning wears on. But whatever you do, you've really got to get this information and act on it. All right, brace yourself. Don McElvaney's about to come back, and he's not pulling any punches this morning with regard to the advice he's giving out, with regard to what he feels is coming. And as I said, if you have missed the previous 2 hours, you've got to get hold of a tape. Back now to Don McElvaney. And very quickly, Don, just a couple questions. We've got to get to the phones. But a couple of questions. One involves Cuba. I can't figure out what we're doing with Cuba. I just heard the news. Thousands of rafters are setting sail. We're being inundated. And for years and years and years, we begged Castro, pleaded with him, let your people go, let them, there be open immigration, all the other things that you want from a small communist dictatorship like that. Now Castro has let his people go, and the first thing Bill Clinton does is shut it all down, tell them they can't come to America. I understand it's a strain, but it's also kind of a weird reverse, upside-down policy. What's going on with Cuba, Don?
2: Well, this is Mariel number two. You may remember they had the first Mariel boat lift in the during the Carter administration, and they dumped about 120,000 people into South Florida. And a lot of those were good freedom-loving people, but they also emptied out their insane asylums, their prisons. They sent their homosexuals, they sent their drug addicts, and they sent the dregs of society over. A lot of those people ended up in prison. Some of those people, I guess, are still in prison. They sent some of them back, and so
1: is that the nature of the person that's coming now?
2: I don't know. I would say that there probably are some of those. I remember when I was growing up, my mom used to fix potatoes and stuff in a pressure cooker. And the pressure cooker had this little thing on the top, and it would rattle, and the steam would come off and so forth. As pressure builds in Cuba, they will occasionally let people out. And some of them are dissidents, and some of them are going to be the bad dregs of society and so forth. But they let pressure off of the system periodically for doing that. So I think that that's part of the motive behind Mariel number one, and I think you could call this the Mariel boat lift number two. But I think there may be more to it this time. Part of the agenda of the establishment has been to normalize relations with Cuba. Now, it doesn't look on the surface like that's the direction it's going, but has been to normalize relations with Cuba so that we could drop this long embargo and start giving aid to Cuba, et cetera, et cetera. And I think that that is one of the goals of the political left. And you've had people on our side have certainly, I think, pushed for just the opposite, pushed to do anything impossible to overthrow Castro, which we should have done 25 years ago. I think that out of this whole thing could come negotiations between the Clinton State Department and the Castro government, and that before it's all over, I think that this thing could go the opposite direction, and you could see a relaxing of tensions between Cuba and America.
1: Interesting.
2: And indeed an opening up of relations between the two. That is one of their goals. I know that that is one of the goals of the Clinton administration.
1: Well, isn't it a little strange that we're going to go to New York and negotiate with Castro, one subject only, supposedly, and that is getting Castro to, in effect, clamp down and stop what's going on?
2: And stop the people from getting out.
1: That's right.
2: Understand, we have been helping and working with and collaborating with communist dictators. I mean, you go back to 1917 when our powerful folks helped put the Russian government in power. I mean, look at what we're doing with Red China right now.
1: All right.
2: We just helped put the communists in power in South Africa. So watch out. Out of this whole thing is going to be a breaking, I predict it will be a breaking of the logjam between America and Cuba. and out of it will come some kind of normalization of relations with Cuba. It doesn't look like that right now, but you watch and see how it evolves over the next few months.
1: All right, listen to this. It's a fax that just came in. I want your comments on it. Just cleared my fax machine. From the militia of Montana, it says, within the free zone, to all Washington citizens, research and seizure. We have received information from National Guard members that there was a briefing during the week of the 22 August 94 in which members of the Washington National Guard who are stationed in the western side of the state are to be deployed to a town on the eastern side of the state for the purpose of house-to-house search and seizure within 2 weeks of the briefing date. The special emphasis was also made for the unit to create a conflict with civilian militias that are now being formed. The unit also consists of 30 to 40% UN troops. Again, this information came from within the unit. If and when we find out the exact location, we will notify you. Also, these types of reports cannot be confirmed until it happens, which, of course, we do not want. Comments?
2: Yeah, I see a lot of faxes like that, and I think that some end up being accurate and good information, and some don't. We do live in a period of wars and rumors of wars, and
1: I
2: make note of those things. I file them, I watch them, and then I see if they can be confirmed from other sources. And indeed, you'll know in a few weeks if this is true. Let me tell you why it's not off the wall, though. Whether this particular communique is accurate, conceptually, it's not off the wall. We know that they went in for warrantless searches in the public housing projects in Chicago earlier this year.
1: That's
2: in Brooklyn,
1: right.
2: And bragged about it on MTV and said,
1: we'll
2: do a lot more of that.
1: That's it.
2: You guys have got to be willing to give up some of your freedoms to bring about stability, et cetera, ad nauseum. Okay. Now, what I also know, and I get this from people who are high up in the government, who are friends, and by the way, there are some real good, patriotic, solid citizens who are in most of these government agencies. I mean, they're not all bad guys, and we've got, there's some good, and they're appalled, and I know some of these people at what they see our government doing. In any case, a friend of mine who is very high up in the Treasury Department pointed out to me that for the last 3 or 4 months, there's been an operation going on over in Puerto Rico, a test case, if you will, where they have been going into all kinds of public housing projects all over and doing house-to-house searches for guns, no warrants, et cetera, et cetera. U.S. police have been involved from the mainland, have been involved in this, and you've had U.S. police officials and federal officials and National Guard officials going down and watching the operation. And so kind of a training exercise, if you will, has been going on for some months in that part of the country, or not the country, but in that territory of Puerto Rico. Friends of mine in the police, but who have good contacts with naval intelligence, told me earlier in the summer that they were expecting to have these kinds of sweeps for firearms down in the Tucson area.
3: 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And now, Art Bell.

0: 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And now, Art Bell.
1: Circulated to the Marines at 29 Palms, yeah. California,
2: yes.
1: In which they asked the Marines if they would consider attacking their own people. The exact question was that there were a whole series of questions in this questionnaire. It said one of them was they asked, "I would swear to the following code: I'm a United Nations fighting person. I serve in the forces which maintain world peace and every nation's way of life. I'm preparing to give my life in their defense." When you'd like your son to sign that. The U.S. Government, the next question, U.S. government declares a ban on, and you have five potential answers: strongly agree, neutral, disagree, strongly disagree. Okay? The next two questions were: the U.S. government declares a ban on possession, sale, transportation, and transfer of all non-sporting firearms. A 30-day amnesty period is permitted for these firearms to be turned over to local authorities. At the end of this period, a number of citizens groups refused to turn over their firearms, considering the following statement: I would fire upon U.S. citizens who refuse or resist confiscation of firearms banned by the U.S. government. Okay, now that was the last question on this long questionnaire, which basically was trying to get the feel of how our soldiers would react to being under U.N. command, United Nations command. Now, they've tried to deny this. You know, this was just a guy who was working on a master's degree, passed this out.
2: That's exactly what I've heard, yes.
1: Yeah, but on the other hand, Navy SEALs all over the country, Larry Pratt, head of Gunners of America, has talked with a number of Navy SEALs, not all together, in different situations, especially in SEAL Team 6, who have talked about being asked the same question. So I think we know that between the National Guard and various areas of the U.S. military, they are preparing to use them in the coming gun confiscation. Obviously, 2,500 ATF agents and even 10,000 FBI agents can't confiscate 200 million firearms from 75 million Americans. So the military, whether it's U.S., U.N., National Guard, or some combination of all of the above, has to be used. So that communique you just got, whether we can confirm it, whether you or you'll know. You'll know in a few weeks if it's true.
2: All right.
1: The thing is they're working on that all over the country.
2: All right. Here's a good follow-up question, or after all this, to ask you this question is good. Would your guest advise, faxes somebody, staying in the United States or moving offshore somewhere?
1: Okay, that's a real personal thing, and I do believe that one of the things that you need to have in the whole upcoming scenario is we all need to listen to God and get His guidance and direction. And you know, for most people, I think staying here in America and supporting our Constitution, our traditional way of life, is going to be the way to go. I do know people. I will tell you this: there have been more people have left the United States and left with their money, their families, their businesses in the last 18 months and in the last 25 years put together. People understand what's coming. There are not everybody's asleep. Not everybody just fell off the turnip truck. And so you have tens, if not hundreds of thousands, I think 250,000 Americans either moved their families, their businesses, or their assets out of the United States in the last 12 months. And that was actually an article, Flight from America, that I think was in Money Magazine here a month or two ago.
2: I've been hearing about it.
1: Okay, so it is happening. I understand why some people are doing that. They remember what it was like before, you know, and there were some people that fled Russia and others stayed. Well, in hindsight, probably the ones that fled were right. Some people fled Nazi Germany, some stayed. In hindsight, maybe the ones who fled were right. I don't have a simple answer to that. All I know is I will stay. This is my country. And I will stay and do everything in my power to defend the Constitution, to defend our traditional way of life, to continue to try to wake up people and so forth. And I think that there's more millions of people are going to stay, so I'm not in the business of recommending that people leave.
2: That's my answer as well, Don. Look, we've got to get some phone calls. Let's do it. On the toll-free line, you're on the air with Don McElvaney. Hi.
3: Yeah. Do you have to speak something to him, or can you just make a comment? Or?
2: Well, you can do whatever you want to do, sir. Where are you calling from?
3: Everett, Washington.
2: Everett, all right. Go ahead.
3: Well, I think on the medical, you know, the health bill and the

0: crime bill both. It can be boiled down with, you know, free enterprise. If you ban these guns, people make these guns, and that's their enterprise, that's their livelihood. If you ban that, you're banning their livelihood. The same way with health. If everyone is supposed to be guaranteed health benefits or whatever, that's just like all the doctors and the health providers are slaves or whatever. You know, they have to do it.
1: All right. Thank you. Well, Don, they've... I don't, you know, there is the possibility that that our wonderful way of life, our entrepreneur way of life, can in effect be legislated or decreed out of business, huh?
2: Out of existence, absolutely. There are four little words. When I was growing up, there was a song in a movie called Three Little Words, Say I Love You. Well, there's four little words that describe the whole agenda of the Clintonistas and this move towards a socialist police state to control the people. To control the people. They want to control every aspect of our lives. If they can control us medically, a big quantum jump to controlling us. They can control health. They can say who can get medical care, who can't. If you're old, let me tell you something. Abortion. You may be for or against abortion. I don't really care, but understand this. Abortion was started by the globalist establishment. A friend of mine who used to be in the United Nations and has left and is now a Christian was asked by the Rockefellers to help to start up the world abortion movement 25 years ago. It is the Planned Parenthood was completely financed by the establishment group that killed off 37 million babies in the last 20 years, and they're doing this on a global basis. Euthanasia is part of the UN globalist population control, and that's coming in like a flood, and that will be expedited by the Clintonista socialized medicine program. The AIDS and the plagues that are coming up, and a lot of them I think are coming from laboratories, also part of the population control. They're going to be able to use, they're going to be able, the national ID card will be part of the new national health care socialized medicine program, controlling and rationing medical care so that they can choose who lives and who dies, and old folks are going to be, they're going to be written off. They're going to be written off. Euthanasia will come like a flood with this. And hey, you know, if you're 70, 75 years old and you're listening to this program, remember, this new health care program could sign your death warrant. Controlling 19%, a quantum leap to control 19% of the economy of the United States. It's pure, unadulterated socialism and people control. So is the crime control bill. So is the gun control and so forth. All of this is to control the American people. Look, Gulliver traveled to the land of the Lilliputians. Remember Gulliver's travels, and he lays down in the grass to take a sleep, and he wakes up, and these little bitty critters, you know, they've been busy. They're about the size of a mouse or smaller, and they've been winding thread around him. And just, you know, what's a thread or two or three or five or ten or even 100 for a giant? But when he wakes up, he's like he's mummified. He can't move. He's like he's in a straitjacket. And that's what they're doing to us. 86,000 pages of regulations were passed last year. Tens of thousands of regulations. They filled 86,000 pages of the Federal Register to implement 2,500 new laws that were passed by the Congress. I'm talking in 93. Similar amount in 92. Probably larger amount this year in 94. Okay? And these laws, rules, and regulations carry criminal as well as civil penalties. Based on those regulations, in the last 12 months, 250,000 Americans have had their assets seized. Mm-hmm. And so what we're seeing is we're like Gulliver. They're just totally wrapping us up and mummifying us. And when it's all over, guess what? We're slaves. We're like the folks who lived in Nazi Germany or in Russia.
1: All right. Wild Card Line, you're on the air with Don McElvaney. Hi.
3: Good morning, Mr. Bell.
1: It's Mr. Leonard. You have a question, Leonard?
3: Yes.
1: Go ahead.
3: The same God... The God of love of money, who is trying to rule each of our individual lives, is also trying to rule America, and in the process of destroying us both. That is why Christ came to this earth as Savior of each of us individuals. Having created us in his own image as free moral agents, he forces his morality or his salvation upon none of us. His kingdom on earth is made up entirely of volunteers. Salvation is for whosoever will. If we follow Christ and his teachings, he will save us. And if enough of us follow him, he will also save America.
1: All right. Is that your view, Don, that that's what will save us?
2: I think that we are involved in a spiritual battle as well as a political battle. I do agree with what your caller just said. If you'll go back and look at Nazi Germany, the whole Third Reich was basically based on the occult. the leaders of the Third Reich were Satanists. They worshipped Satan. They worshipped Eastern religions, and they were total occultists. And so what most people, and I'm doing a lot of study right now. I'm writing a book on the coming persecution of the Christian church and the traditionalists in America, and I'm going to have several chapters that parallel us with Nazi Germany. And the thing that most people have missed is that the dynamic behind the Nazi Third Reich was not purely or even primarily political. It was supernatural. And so I do believe that we're looking at a supernatural battle between good and evil, between the forces of God and Satan.
1: Well, I certainly feel we ought to depend on God's help through all this. But I am also a believer in the fact that, you know, that old saying that Mom said, God helps those who help themselves. And we've got to be alert.
2: I think Christians, I'm a Christian, okay, no apologies for that. Most of the Christians I know are bloody idiots, okay? Some understand the Bible, a lot don't. The Christian church in America is fat, dumb, and lazy,
1: yeah.
2: Apathetic, complacent, and ruined by 50 years of prosperity since the end of World War II, and that describes the average American.
1: Fat, dumb, and happy is the phrase.
2: Fat, dumb, happy, lazy, whatever you want to call it. Okay, but the point is, they've missed the point. They understand Jesus Christ, and I agree with your caller 100%. They missed the point that the Bible also has a great deal to say about taking a stand against evil.
1: That's it.
2: And Americans in general and Christians I know have not taken, they haven't recognized evil, they haven't taken a stand against it. And so I agree. I think Christians need to be taking a stand for Jesus Christ, and I try to with everything I do. And we also need to be taking a stand against evil. I think with God's help, we may turn it around. I think without God's help, we won't turn it around. And so I agree with your caller, but I also agree with you that we need to draw a line in the sand and say, this is it. We've let these evil people who are destroying our way of life, we've let them go far enough. Our founding fathers were not all Christians, but many of them had a Bible in one hand and a rifle in the other.
1: That's it. All right, Don, hold on. We're at the bottom of the hour. We'll be right back to you. Don McElvaney is my guest. There will be more.

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1: Good morning. My guest is Don McIlvaney. He'll be back in just a moment. And I've got somebody that takes him on in a fax, and we'll get his response to that.

0: Christine.
1: Well, all right. Here it comes, Don. As you come back, here's the facts. Art, this comes from Larry in Seattle. Art, I think this guy needs to get a grip on reality. I think that maybe he's just a little paranoid. While it's true the government seems to be trying to gain control of every aspect of our lives, I think the American people are just a little smarter than he gives them credit for. Response?
2: I think the American people in general are dumber than I give them credit for, the 80 to 90% in the middle. There are some thinking people over on the conservative traditionalist side, and unfortunately there's some very thinking smart people who come up with all the wrong conclusions over on the liberal side. I'm used to being called a gloom and doomer. That's okay. I think that, that's a label that's hung on me and a lot of conservatives and traditionalists who are trying to be watchmen and wake people up. I think it doesn't take a rocket scientist to see what the government is doing in every aspect of our life. I mean, we had 250,000 seizures in the last 12 months of people's assets by the government. There have been private studies done by major newspapers that have said that 90-95% of those people had not violated any major law. They were just had stumbled over some government regulation. I mean, if we can't see the controls that are coming via environmentalism, cash reporting laws, the moving of the U.S. Military under the United Nations and so forth, I think there's a tremendous amount of information that's building up and evidence is building up that people are just not joining the dots. And I think your caller, who I'm sure is very sincere, is not joining all the dots to see where this thing is going. Read the writings of the Trilateral Commission, the Council on Foreign Relations, and the establishment folks, and see what they say their plans are to slam dunk us into the New World Order. Then you decide, well, McElmay, you may be crazy, but this is what these guys are saying themselves. I would encourage your caller, the caller who said that, to get my newsletter, America at the Crossroads, Freedom or Slavery. I mentioned earlier, at least in one of the earlier hours, how they could get a copy of that and also the other newsletter on moving towards greater self-sufficiency.
1: Go ahead and give your 800 number out again.
2: Okay, if people want to get a copy of this letter or that particular caller, call it. It's free. I'll send you 28 pages, 1-800-525-9556. If you'd like to subscribe, you can get a six-month subscription at the price of three. Or if you just want to get a free copy of that newsletter and the one on self-sufficiency, call us at 1-800-525-9556. You look at what the United Nations is doing and saying right now, and I analyze it in detail in the newsletter. You look at these questionnaires that are being given out by the government on moving U.S. troops under the U.N. You look at the Gun Control Express. You look at the EEOC regulations that say you can't even mention God in the workplace. You study the UN Convention on the Rights of the Child, which could be ratified within the next 60 days, and then you try to tell me that these things are not piling up. And I analyze these in detail, so I would encourage that caller to look and see. And, hey, you want to call me a gloom and doomer, fine. It's like when somebody's on a railroad track and the train is coming towards them to warn them that they're in grave danger, to warn them that they're about to get massacred and that they better jump off of the track. If that's called gloom and doom, fine, so be it.
3: This is the end of side one. Please leave the cassette exactly where it is.
2: Back in the early 80s, I was writing a newsletter then. A week after Pope John Paul was assassinated, they tried to assassinate him. I wrote in my newsletter that it was a KGB operation from A to Z. People laughed at me. They said, you are out of your mind. What are you talking about? Aliaga, the Grey Wolves, right-wing extremist, lone assassin, what are you talking about? Well, I had written it was a Politburo order came down from the Politburo to take out the Pope, and that the KGB pulled this thing off. A year later, Claire Sterling wrote about it in the Reader's Digest, and from that point forward, it's been common knowledge that the KGB tried to take him out. We had darn good intelligence information out of French intelligence as to exactly what had happened. We have a lot of good wires in Washington. We monitor about 500 publications a month, as well as having some really good intelligence contacts around the world. So I won't say we're 100% accurate with what we say in our newsletter, but I'd like to think we're about 97 or 95% accurate. And so I would encourage that reader, you know, if he thinks it's gloom and doom, get a couple of my newsletters, read them, think about them. If you don't like them, that's okay, trash them. You can start a fire with them. But they might give you some food for thought and help you to see this whole trend There is a black cloud moving over America now, and I don't think it can be ignored.
1: All right, Don. Toll-free line, you're on the air with Don McElvaney. Hi.
0: Hi, Art.
1: Yes, sir. Where are you calling from?
0: I'm calling from Central California on KYLS, listening on the KYLS.
1: Very good. All right, go ahead.
0: Okay, Don, what do you hear about this deal with Vince Foster? Are you contending that there was some foul play there on the administration's part on that deal? Well, there's an awful lot of things that just do not compute. Number one, they're now saying his body may have been moved as many as four different times. He was apparently shot in an apartment. His fingerprints were not on the gun. Isn't that strange? His glasses were found about 15 or 20 feet away. I suppose you could say they got blown away, except it didn't seem like that there was any major damage to the glasses. The first person who found him laying in one position. They came along a few minutes later, and his hands and everything had been moved. Vince Foster was very, very close to Hillary. I mean, it's strongly rumored back in Arkansas that there had been a liaison between them that had gone back for some 10 years. But more importantly, probably, he was very, very tied in with the whole Whitewater thing, the cover-up, and so forth. Now, whether this guy was about to have a nervous breakdown, whether he was about to blow the whistle, whether he knew too much or whatever, we probably will never know. You look at the cover-up. The cover-up is like the Waco cover-up when they bring in an independent arsonist from Houston, but he turns out that he was also a consultant for the ATF for 10 years, and his wife is married to the head of the ATF office in Houston that planned the Waco massacre. And you say, well, maybe that was a cover-up. Well, we have here a top government official is found dead, and you have the Washington Park Police investigated. Okay. Very, very strange goings on. There's a lot of evidence that they're trying to suppress. That's frankly why they brought in the new prosecutor, because the old one had completely covered it up. Whether the truth will ever come out, who killed him, who knows?
1: How much faith do you have in Kenneth Starr?
0: I don't know that much about the man. He sounds like he's a pretty dramatic improvement over, I believe it was Fisk was the last guy.
1: Right.
0: And it sounds like this will be a dramatic improvement, but we'll have to see. It may just be a continuation of the cover-up. These things, they have the ability to cover these things up a lot better than we would suppose. The massive amount of, when they go into his office and they start all of this, cutting up, shredding of the papers and evidence and so forth immediately thereafter, they've scrambled so hard to cover it up that it... You remember, it was the Watergate cover-up that nailed Nixon. It wasn't Watergate per se, which was a relatively minor infraction.
1: That's
0: the Watergate
1: correct.
0: Cover-up.
1: Sure.
0: Well, there's been the same kind of scramble to cover up this Whitewater thing. And I think there's growing evidence that the man was murdered. By who? I'm not ready to say, and I don't think anybody can say, but I think there's some obvious hunches that you might jump to.
1: Why are they ignoring the testimony of this late witness who saw the bodies, saw the hands in a different position, saw a lot, and they seem to be just ignoring it? How come?
0: they don't want the truth to come out. And even the Republicans are not pursuing this thing like they should. The Republicans could have put this guy down so long ago. They keep helping him along, and they have no smell for blood. They could end this presidency if they had chosen to do so, and even they don't want to do so. They're going to ignore that witness as much as they can. It may be that this thing gets away from them. I don't know. I have friends in Washington that believe that between Whitewater, the Vince Foster murder, and all the bimbo eruptions, et cetera, that he can't survive. I'm not so sure. I hope they're right. I'm not so sure. We'll have to see. This guy, their ability to cover up is great, and witnesses die very quickly. Let me give you a story. A friend of mine knows the editor of the Washington Times.
1: Yes.
0: This man communicated a story to him. They have done a tremendous... good job of exposing Whitewater and the Vince Foster situation and so forth with a series of articles, not unlike what the Washington Post did maybe on the Watergate thing 15, 20 years ago.
1: That's true.
0: And a former governor of Arkansas called the editor of the Washington Times and said, your articles are great, get a bodyguard. And the guy said, well, what are you talking about? Are you joking? I mean, you're pulling away. And he said, you don't understand. These people kill people. There's a string of over 30 bodies now in Arkansas where people got too close and understood the drug connections, understood about the women, understood the, you know, white water, et cetera, and these people are dead and they're dropping like flies.
1: Arkansas is kind of a closed up sort of affair. We're on the air right now in Little Rock. At least I hope we still are at this hour. And people in Little Rock don't really want to talk a lot about it.
0: Probably embarrassing. I would say it's probably embarrassing, like the folks like the folks from Georgia when Jimmy Carter was president. I mean, this president is the most embarrassing president in the history of the United States.
1: It's incredible,
0: Don. That's good.
1: Don, I got to tell you, that's the exact word, the word embarrassing, that a lot of the people called from Little Rock the other day used. They said embarrassing. Embarrassing.
0: Oh, absolutely. And, you know, the incredible thing is, we don't read the foreign press in this country, but if you read the London Daily Telegraph and a lot of other European papers, they understand. They're writing stuff that our press is totally covering up and spiking on Whitewater, on Vince Foster, on the women, all the different things. And people around the world are laughing at America. I remember, I travel abroad a lot, and I read a lot of the international press, and I remember we were the laughing stock of the world when Jimmy Carter was president. People looked at us and said, how can you Americans let a buffoon like that be president of the United States? And now they're looking back and saying, hey, we were wrong about Carter. Mm-hmm. Carter's looking good. You guys are really idiots for letting these people run your country straight into the ground. So that's what's coming in the foreign press, and that's one of the reasons the establishment could decide to pull the plug on the Clintons. And you'll know. Watch the establishment mm-hmm. press. Watch the New York Times. Watch the LA Times. Watch the Washington Post. If they begin to level both barrels at the Clintons,
1: then you'll know the decision has been made.
0: They've decided to pull the plug. Look, they pulled the plug on George Bush. George Bush is total establishment, and they pulled the plug on George Bush, and you knew it when David Rockefeller came out in the New York Times with an editorial in August of 92 saying, and now get this, would you believe this, quote unquote, the only man we can trust in the election is Bill Clinton.
1: Yeah.
0: Okay, the establishment had weighed in. They had pulled the plug on Bush. Bush was their man. He had done his useful thing, and they decided to move on to somebody else. They could very well do the same thing and put Gore in. And then watch to see who the establishment tries to put up as a Republican candidate. I got to say this is very important. There's no real difference between the Republicans and the Democrats. They're Socialist Party A, they're Socialist Party B. They compete with one another so you can tax the most, spend the most, control us the most. The liberal Eastern establishment owns and controls both parties, and so they will probably select whoever is the Republican candidate to run against Gore or Clinton in 1996. We lose.
1: All right, there's the prediction. Don, you just got to stop for a second. We got to take a couple calls, or they're going to hang me on the toll-free line. You're on the air with Don McElvaney. Where are you calling from, please?
4: From Phoenix, Arizona.
1: Phoenix, yes, sir.
4: Hi, I have a couple questions for Mr. McElhaney, but first I wanted to say that recently I've come in contact with a lot of information like the Vampire Killer 2000 and the Police Against the New World Order, and I've been making copies of that thing and trying to get out to as many people as I can, and to several police officers I've given it to, and it seems like a lot of them just seems that it's too terrible to be true, and they don't really want to accept the whole fact. And, you know, are happy in their own little world.
1: All right, sir, we don't have much time. Do you have a question?
4: Yeah, I do. I'm wondering if he's familiar with any of Bill Cooper's writings, like Behold a Pale Horse, or any of his essays.
0: I think there's probably some good stuff in there I would agree with, and there's some other things in his writings that I would disagree with. I think there are better sources of information around than his writings, personal opinion. I want to go back to what you said, Operation Vampire Killer 2000. That's a publication that's written by Jack McLam. Jack is one of the speakers at the Survival Prep Conference out in Seattle that we've talked about earlier in the program. Jack is a former highly decorated policeman in Phoenix, and you ought to get on his newsletter list. He's got a newsletter called Aid and Abet, and he is trying to wake up policemen around the country as to how the New World Order and the establishment are trying to take over local police and get them to help enforce the New World Order. He's doing a great job. It's an uphill battle. And the majority of the police, the real police, the good police who know what's going on, they're older, they're being forcibly retired, and they're bringing in young police, and they are brainwashing them with New World Order, national, federal control over everything type thinking. Jack is doing a dynamite job on trying to wake up police around the country You ought to get his Aid and Abet newsletter. You ought to get his Vampire Killer 2000. Give it to police people around the country. There's another good police organization called Cops for Christ that's run by a friend of mine, and they also understand a lot about what's going on. You can get the numbers for either one of those by calling us at our 800 number, and we'll dig it out for you and tell you how you can get hold of those publications.
1: All right, good, Don. On the Wild Card line, you're on the air with Don McElvaney. Good morning.
5: Well, hello, Don?
0: Yes.
5: Art?
1: Yes.
5: Yeah, calling from KEX Portland.
1: Portland, yes.
5: Yeah, I was wondering if Don was aware of all the like seafood processing ships and lumber processing ships off our coast.
0: No, that's interesting. Tell me about it.
5: Well, we have a lot of them. They're taking raw logs from the Northwest and shipping them out to these ships, and they're making they're processing them into furniture and then bringing them back into the country. They're taking our jobs.
0: Yeah, I wouldn't doubt it.
5: The foreign food processing ships, North Korea, Japan.
0: It's all part of the New World Order, folks. You got to think internationally, and don't worry about U.S. jobs, because you don't mind if you guys lose jobs up there, but you're helping to employ North Koreans or Taiwanese or Chinese or whatever. I mean, after all, we're raising the standard of living for the entire world, and the fact that you folks are losing jobs out in the Pacific Northwest, well, you don't have to worry about those things, because basically, overall, everybody is going to be better off on average.
1: All right, well,
0: that's the thinking of these idiots. Obviously, that's not
1: right.
0: The case.
1: All right, you touched on Korea. Korea, make a prediction for me. Now, the way I looked at it, Don, we've been played for absolute suckers in Korea. They've played us for time. We bought it hook, line, and sinker. Are the Koreans suddenly giving it up? Are they going to be nice all of a sudden? Or what's going on behind the scenes in Korea?
0: Well, there are no nice guys in North Korea. They're the nastiest communists in the world, although communists are communists everywhere. I think that we're going to have potential conflict there. But I will also say this. Just as we kept poking Saddam Hussein in the eye with a sharp stick because we wanted a war in Operation Desert Storm, George Bush said it was a stepping stone of the New World Order, so we have been poking the North Koreans in the eye with a sharp stick. I agree that they have nuclear weapons, but they're only one of 23 countries that are developing nuclear weapons. Why aren't we worried about the Chinese? If we're so worried about North Korean nuclear weapons, why aren't we worried about the nuclear weapons program in Red China, which is infinitely larger? Which is 100 times larger than that in North Korea. We don't say a word about that, do we? Okay.
1: No.
0: So there's something. I think they're looking for another regional war, and I'm saying the establishment people. So I'm not endorsing the North Koreans or the bloodiest, wickedest communists around. But I'm saying that there's something strange because there's other communists, including Iran, which is now getting nuclear weapons, and we've decided to poke the sharp stick in North Korea's eye.
1: Mm.
0: Why? Do we want another war? Is it another one of these Operation Distraction type things? But I remember the Korean War. I'm old enough to remember the Korean War. And you get in a war with North Korea, let me tell you something. Those guys are tough. That's not like fighting Iraq.
1: You bet. Don, make another prediction for me. When are we likely to see another atomic weapon detonated in anger?
0: I think within the next 3 to 5 years. I do think it's important to understand that the radical Islamics are getting nuclear weapons, and it could come from them. I also think that you've got to watch Russia. Russia's got 45,000 warheads on 12,000 to 15,000 missiles, and most of them are pointing at the United States. I believe in the Red Dawn scenario. It's a military scenario. Go out and get the movie and see the movie, because it's based on a Defense Department war scenario. I think we have great danger from the Soviets from a surprise nuclear attack over the next 3 to 5 to 7 years. I'm probably the last guy in the world that believes that, besides a few people over in NATO and that I know around the world in the intelligence community. I think you got to watch the Russians and the fact that they got nuclear submarines all over the world with nukes pointing at America. I think you got to watch a lot of the radical Islamics. And yes, you got to watch China, which is arming to the teeth, and will be able to hit us with they can probably already hit us with ICBMs, but that capacity is growing. So I can see 3 or 4 areas that you got to watch. Watch China, watch North Korea, watch Iran and some of the radical Islamic states. And oh, it's great now. They can have these little suitcase nuclear bombs, and they can, you can bring one of those into the harbor in New York and watch the Russians very closely. I think it's a real possibility between now and the year 2000.
1: Oh, boy. All right, look, we're at the end of the hour, and I know you've got to go. I know you're in a later time zone. It's probably coming up on 3 o'clock there by now.
0: Right. Can we tell people again how they can get a couple of copies of my newsletter?
1: Do it.
0: 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If you want to subscribe, we'll give you a six-month subscription at the price of three. 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And, hey, you got a great program. Keep up the good work. You're informing and waking up a lot of people out there.
1: It has been a pleasure. Thank you, Don.
0: Thanks so much, Art.
1: Take care, Don McElvaney. Don McElvaney, and boy, did he ever deliver this morning. We've been at it for 3 hours now. And the network's already being flooded with calls, people wanting to know how to get a tape of this program. A lot of very, very good advice given out, particularly in the first couple of hours. So, here's how to do it. You can order right now, and I would like to say that our tape order line has now been streamlined. You'll get your tape in just a few days. In addition, they can now take MasterCard, Visa, all that sort of thing. So if you want a tape of this program, you can begin dialing right now, area code 503-664-7966. Let me repeat that for you. I know a lot of you are scrambling to get a pencil. So write it down. In fact, now is a good time to begin calling if you want this tape. Area code 503-664-7966. And as I just mentioned to you, they will get the tape right out to you. You can order with Visa and MasterCard. And I think the last 3 hours ought to be in all the hands we can put them in. So get a copy of that tape, listen carefully to it, and draw the information out. And if you're smart and prudent, you'll act on it. 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

0: 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Tonight featuring Coast to Coast AM from July 27, 1998.
1: From the high desert of the great American Southwest, I bid you all good evening or good morning, as the case may be, across all these many diverse time zones stretching commercially from the Tahitian and Hawaiian Islands out west eastward to the Caribbean and the U.S. Virgin Islands, south into South America, north all the way to the pole, and worldwide on the internet. This is Coast to Coast AM, and I'm Art Bell. Good morning. I've got something kind of special for you tonight. Many of you may recall that I've been promising to do something that nobody else has done, and I have done it. Tonight is a first. We have taken my normal studio cam that you can see on the internet that shows photographs of me doing the show, during the show, and we have connected it to, get this, a night vision scope. And all of this has been mounted outside the house and is presently looking at the northwestern dark sky. And what you will see if you check out my studio cam in the next couple of hours or so is a live shot that will refresh every 30 seconds. Now, bear in mind that in the direction this camera is pointed is the infamous Area 51. Now, I by no means promise that you will see something unusual or unexplained, but every 30 seconds you will get a new photograph, and by golly, you can see the stars. And of course, as they blink, as the atmosphere changes a little bit, you will notice they will move a little bit. But as the evening progresses, who knows what you might see on that camera. All right, Whitley Strieber is going to be here. And we are going to be discussing the state of the environment along with a lot of other things. And so I thought you'd want to hear this. Mount Etna appears to be building to a big eruption, as well as Popo down in Mexico, and rumblings going on in the northwest. In fact, worldwide, the volcanoes appear about ready to erupt. Let me read you about Etna. One of the newly formed craters on the southeast slopes of Mount Etna lights up the night sky during a current spate of activity which volcanologists warn could herald a serious new eruption. The activity inside Europe's tallest and most active volcano in Sicily has continued for several days now, and two new craters have formed inside the cone. So Mount Etna may be about to go. All over the world right now, volcanoes are getting ready to go. This is something we're going to discuss with Whitley Strieber shortly.
0: Now, let's go back to the night of July 27th, 1998, on Art Bell, Somewhere in Time.

0: Well, all right. Now comes Whitley Strieber. Whitley has been a guest on the program many times, and I suspect will be many times in the future. Whitley is one of the more unusual people that you're ever going to meet. Whitley has had contact with, what's the right phrase, extraterrestrials, beings of light, extra-dimensional beings. We're not exactly sure, but I'm sure he can tell us. Whitley, welcome to the program.
1: Glad to be here, Art.
0: Where in the world are you, Whitley?
1: I'm in Los Angeles.
0: You're in L.A.?
1: In L.A., yeah.
0: What are you doing in L.A.?
1: Well, I'm working on a special for NBC, actually.
0: Well, actually, I suppose we ought to tell the audience, NBC is sitting here in my studio right now.
1: Right.
0: Got this great big camera pointed at me. I'm not used to that. I'm a radio person. I have a face made for radio, not television.
1: No, I wouldn't say that.
0: I would. Anyway, Whitley, we are, I guess, going to be in a special.
1: Right.
0: And maybe you could tell the audience when is it going to be?
1: Well, it hasn't been finally scheduled yet. It's going to be somewhere between November and February.
0: All right.
1: As soon as we get it finished, it'll also be scheduled, or nearly finished.
0: All right. More importantly, what is it going to be all about?
1: Well, it's called Confirmation, and it's based on my book. It's a two-hour special, and it's going to cover the whole gamut of the UFO experience.
0: All right. Confirmation is a real change from Communion. Communion was about experiences that you had that do bear repeating. But Confirmation, if I understand your book correctly, is a collection of evidence that would convince even the most hardened skeptic. Hard evidence. Is that correct?
1: It is hard evidence. And that's why, for example, that it has hardly been reviewed or even mentioned at all in the press, and yet it sold so well. Because the book just lays it out in a very calm and clear way what the hard evidence is. And as you go through this evidence, it becomes completely overwhelming. Not only is there something strange unfolding in our skies part of it has to do with our classic idea of UFOs and spaceships, but it goes way beyond that. This same experience is unfolding in our lives and in our bodies in the form of implants and these extraordinary experiences that people keep having.
0: Well, I know, I recall on a recent program that you brought your surgeon on the air, and he talked about trying to remove an implant that, by the way, you still, I guess, have in your ear.
1: I still do, yes.
0: And he described to me taking the scalpel and going in and going after that implant. And when he got to it, the damn thing moved.
1: Yes.
0: And I guess he totally freaked out. And so he decided, no, it's not going to get the best of me. He went further in. He got to the implant again, and it moved again.
1: That's right.
0: And at this point, he said, look, we're not going to rip your ear apart. We're going to close you back up. Is that about the way it went?
1: That's exactly how it went. And the video of that will be part of the special, by the way. My wife made a video of it because we hadn't really, to be honest, told him very much about it, except that it was irritating me because when I slept on it at night, my ear would get sore and it would wake me up, and he felt it. And quite casually said, oh, it's a little cyst. I'll gladly take it out for you. But he knew. I mean, he was aware of Communion and all of this. And so he was wary. He kept saying, you know, this isn't an implant, is it? And I said, oh, I'm not sure. I don't think so. Maybe. Could be. And so when he opened the thing up, there was this long silence. And on the video, you see him just staring.
0: Yeah, sure.
1: In there. And he finally says, it's a white disc. And
0: a white disc.
1: White disc, yeah.
0: White disc. What would a white disc be doing in your ear?
1: Well, I mean, Art, I can tell you exactly what happened the night it went into my ear. I can't tell you what it does, though.
0: Well, that was going to be my next question. In other words, what the hell are these implants anyway?
1: Well, I'd like to know myself because I've got one I can't get rid of.
0: And you also occasionally have an episode where your ear will suddenly heat up, don't you?
1: Yes, that's right. It heats up and turns red. And I was had the remarkable experience of, I was in the process of describing this to a scientist who is very, very interested in the subject. And while I was describing it, it turned on and it made a whining sound and got hot, and he watched my ear turn bright red right before his eyes.
0: His comments?
1: He was flabbergasted. He could feel the heat in the ear. He said, we don't have any real means of measuring the temperature difference because, you know, we weren't in a medical facility. We were in a material science.
0: And now, are you going to try and have it taken out again, or are you going to leave at this point well enough alone?
1: Did it move away from me for my away from the scalpel for my safety because something would happen to me if it came out, or for its own? I can't answer that question, Art. And so right now, I just recently had another discussion with the doctor about it. And he said, we need to know more about these things before we go after something that is as active as this is. Because this is very, and as he said on that show, it was not something that was familiar to him from his experience of medicine at all.
0: Do you have have you come to any conclusion, Whitley, about why people are abducted, why people are being abducted?
1: Well, my best guess is that it has to do with a lot of different things. There are lots of reasons for it. And it is, in my opinion, probably the most fundamentally important thing that's happening right now. I also suspect that it's happening to many, many more people than are aware of it. I think the ones who notice it are kind of freaks. We're sort of
0: classify yourself that way, really?
1: Yeah, we're the ones whose defense mechanisms are kind of broken, because you find among us a lot of people who have had other kinds of traumas, especially traumas that involve a total dislocation of reality, like being in major accidents or having severe diseases and near-death experiences or being victims of abuse of different kinds or of attacks. We're people whose cosmic eggs have been cracked.
0: Whitley, I had a caller last hour. You probably heard him.
1: Yeah, I did hear him.
0: Who said that he thought you were possibly subject to flights of imagination and suggestion.
1: No, I would never. I've never suggested otherwise. I would think that that imagination would play a large role in the experience of anyone who has a life like mine, where I spend a lot of my time trying to cope with things that often, with experiences that don't even have words to describe.
0: Okay, but you didn't imagine gas cans in your house.
1: Oh, listen, there is a line to be drawn here. Like, for example, let me be very clear about this. In my books, I do not let my imagination creep in. I work hard to prevent that, and I'm skilled at it because I use my imagination as a tool. I use in the writing of the fiction, not in the writing of the fact, as extraordinary and as strange as the factual books are. Those are as close to what really happened to me as I am able to communicate, and I can tell the difference between my imagination and what is real around me. I'm quite skilled at that and have become more skilled over the years.
0: Yes.
1: Because my mind has been challenged to the limit in this area.
0: All right, there are several items that I would like to like to ask you about. One is, you sort of teased me with this, and I know that it's going to be part of the special that's coming up. It is as follows: a UFO case that apparently has been cracked by researchers.
1: Yes.
0: Which we're going to have on this program. What? Tell me, if you would, give me the 101 story here.
1: Okay, I can't tell you exactly which case it is.
0: Doesn't matter.
1: But it's a case that's about, it's a few years old, and what happened basically was we were looking through old cases and thinking which would be a case that we could go after again.
0: Sure.
1: And there are two or three others besides this one. But we decided to go after this one because this is a highly dramatic case involving dozens of people. There's lots of records of what happened moment by moment. It's recorded in various different ways. It's an extraordinary case.
0: Okay, so it's a well-documented case, yes, from a witness perspective.
1: From a witness perspective, with a lot of official witnesses and so forth, but no one would come forward. No one would talk about it in public at all. And what we basically did was we got them to come forward and declare themselves.
0: Really?
1: Yes. And that will be really a first. I think it's gonna blow a few minds when it gets on the air. It's gonna be very exciting. And we got recreations that are gonna be Steve Neal, you know, the special effects artist who's also an abductee.
0: Yes.
1: Is doing models and so forth, and I think we're gonna have a very high level of proof? Of skill in doing the recreations and so forth. So
0: how about a proof? In other words, is it going to be conclusive enough that it will approach confirmation?
1: Well, that's the idea of the show. I think everything in the show points in that direction. Yeah.
0: All right. I want to turn for a second to something else. You wouldn't believe what I've got in front of me. Mount Etna is beginning to explode. Mount Etna, they are now saying, it looks like is going to erupt. Good old Popo down in Mexico is about to go.
1: Yes.
0: In front of me, I've got the headline, Indonesia volcano spurs evacuations. Jakarta, they're evacuating now. More than 3,000 people from nearby villages. Mexico issues warning on volcano. A good old Popo, they think, is about to let go. An 18,000-foot volcano. All over the world, volcanoes,
1: yes,
0: are getting ready. Even in our American Northwest, they're beginning to have rumblings that indicate something is going on. Volcanism worldwide is about to let go. What's going on?
1: Well, I think that the people who were scoffing at the millennium were wrong, frankly. I mean, I was one of them at one point. I was saying to myself, well,
0: millennium madness?
1: Well, yeah. I mean, why would the change of the calendar in one particular religion make a difference? But it's actually deeper than that. It's very, very deep, this change in the calendar that's happening. Because let me explain to you something this is virtually unknown. But when the birth of Christ and the remeasurement of calendars. At the time that Christ was born in the ancient world, there were 7 or 8 calendars running at the time. But by the 5th century A.D., the whole Western world was on one calendar. And this calendar was not simply measuring from the birth of Christ. It was also measuring in a much older calendrical system from the beginning of the age of Pisces, which coincided with Christ's birth. This is why the most ancient symbol of Christ is the fish.
0: Are you suggesting that our present calendar, with reference to the birth of Christ, may not be accurate?
1: Oh, it's quite accurate.
0: Quite accurate.
1: But it's a much bigger scale calendar than people think, because we have actually gone back on 2,000 years ago. Somebody who had to do with the birth of Christ put us back on the astrological calendar. And the symbol of Christ, the fish, became the symbol of this age of Pisces that we have just gone through.
0: Okay.
1: Now, the change of age that's taking place now is not just reaching the millennium, the second millennium after the birth of Christ. It is also the beginning of the age of Aquarius. In other words, we were replaced on the astrological calendar 2,000 years ago.
0: What does the beginning? Explain to me what Aquarius means. I mean, I guess I've seen movies that would suggest Aquarius is the beginning of a cycle of peace and tranquility, and maybe I'm all wet about that.
1: Well,
0: what does the age of Aquarius mean?
1: The bright side of Aquarius is it's a period of freedom. The dark side is, of course, chaos.
0: Well, which one is coming? There's an important distinction here.
1: I don't know. I have a feeling that somehow or another mankind is going to get through this, but it's going to be tough.
0: I think it's going to get worse before it gets better, Whitley.
1: Yeah, I agree with you, Art. And I think what we've been talking about, you know, we're talking about the heat wave in the United States. Do you know there was also...
0: Did you hear that? 104 in Vancouver.
1: Well, how about 126 in New Delhi a few months ago in May?
0: Well, I live in an area where hundreds are normal. But Vancouver, B.C., 104 degrees,
1: mind-boggling.
0: Not even close.
1: It's mind-boggling. Also, another thing, I don't know if you've noticed this, but if you have your own thermometers, you will find them generally going up a few degrees, or sometimes more than a few degrees higher than is being reported by the weather service.
0: Oh, you think that the reporting is not necessarily accurate then?
1: Well, I don't think that they're reporting these from the right places, or maybe they're just shaving a few notches off so that they won't
0: shaving
1: scare people.
0: Shaving degrees?
1: Yeah, so that they won't scare people.
0: Uh-huh. Well,
1: yes, and we also have these changes taking place in the ocean. This cold area in the Gulf that has appeared?
0: That is virtually, I am told, devoid of life. Can you imagine that? An area of the ocean.
1: You know why that is?
0: Completely devoid of life.
1: You know why that is? It's probably water from the abyssal deeps, and it's very low oxygen content. And creatures that live on the surface can't survive in it.
0: Yeah, but why?
1: I'll tell you why. What I believe is the case is that, and this is the same thing that has caused the La Nina, the cold, to come up so forcefully in the area where the El Nino was in the Pacific.
0: I'll tell you what, I like cliffhangers, and we're at the bottom of the hour. So let us talk about this this effect of the age of Aquarius, all right?
1: Okay.
0: All right, stay right where you are. Whitley Strieber is my guest. From the high desert, where it was not quite as hot today as it was in Vancouver, this is Coast to Coast AM.
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1: This morning, and we are sort of doing a bit of a radio tease version of what's going to be on NBC sometime in all probability this fall or so, a special. And it's going to be about all the things we talk about, all the things we talk about with Whitley, all the things that are happening all around us, including climate change. And we'll get back to that in a moment.
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0: All right, once again, of communion fame and now confirmation fame, here is Whitley Strieber. Whitley, I have recently decided that I am not going to play the political game. Actually, I've been playing it for a long time now. Al Gore talks about global warming, and he raises the hackles on the right, on the back of any right-winger across this great nation. So I'm not going to use that term because it implies, carries too much political baggage with it. I've decided to use a term supplied by one of my listeners, which is climatic discontinuity.
1: Well, I think it's actually in many ways a better term because it's ironic that global warming is likely to bring extraordinary cooling to certain areas of the Earth.
0: It'll be one then the other.
1: Well, yeah, exactly.
0: Now, the pendulum is swinging faster and faster, and I understand that you have made some sort of discovery with regard to a fossil record that would prove some sort of climactic discontinuity in the past. What have you found?
1: Well, I haven't. It's not really my discovery, but it's just a fascinating discovery that's been made about, well, let me set the scene. Let's go back. You talk about time travel at the top of the show.
0: That's right.
1: Let's travel in our minds back a long distance.
0: All right.
1: Before the dinosaurs.
0: Before the dinosaurs.
1: Before the dinosaurs. We'll go way back. 250 million years ago, an almost unimaginable length of time, the old Earth was still here. We're going to go to a place called, that's now called the Karoo Desert in South Africa. It's today, it's a bleak, dreary desert, populated largely by flies and vultures. But 250 million years ago, it was below the Antarctic Circle, and it was warm and lush and full of all kinds of extraordinary creatures.
0: How do we know that?
1: Because we can find the fossils. The Karoo has been, since that age, the Karoo has been very dry and not populated by many animals, with the result that it is one of the world's great treasure troves of fossils. Many of these creatures, dicynodonts and all kinds of creatures with funny names that you don't often hear, are the predecessors, Lystrosaurus, other theropsids, are the predecessors of the mammals of today.
0: Which means, though, what for us?
1: Well, what befell them and why there was, at the end of the Permian, the most intense extinction that has ever been recorded. Some of these creatures survived, but the great majority of living things in the sea and on land died. 99.9% of all creatures living on the Earth at that time died.
0: So then do you theorize we have been through many extinction cycles?
1: Oh, sure we have.
0: But remember a recent movie that talked about an extinction-level event?
1: Yes.
0: You think they occur on some sort of regular cyclical schedule?
1: Well, I don't know whether or not it's regular and cyclical, but what I do know is that what's recently been discovered is apparently what happens

0: happened then was a result of the kind of climactic discontinuity that we're at the beginning stages of right now.
1: Now, there's a comforting statement.
0: Yeah. Well, the reason was this. The oceans had become, as the planet had warmed steadily, the oceans became stagnant. In other words, what happens is, at first, there is an intensification in the circulation of the oceans where the warm water and the cold water begin to change places more and more rapidly, which is what we're seeing now.
1: We sure are.
0: The net effect of that is the overall temperature of the ocean ends up to be quite level, and there's no more currents moving or anything.
1: But the scientists would say this is normal. We've had El Nino and La Nina. It's opposite for years.
0: I quite agree.
1: It is a profound change. And so you're saying that all of this is building toward what?
0: Well, what they find among these fossils is that some of these creatures, they're often found in the remains of burrows where they had literally dug down into the earth to escape the heat. And died there.
1: You mean like we might have to do someday?
0: Well, we've got something that they don't have. They didn't have. We've got a lot more going on between our ears. And we better use that stuff real hard, or we're going to end up in the same place they did.
1: There are a lot of people that are talking about that sort of thing. I had a caller last hour before you came on the air who said he was digging a deep hole. And I said, for what?
0: I was struck by that.
1: And so people seem moved toward that. Do you think, Whitley, that it's millennium madness, or do you think that people are sensing a real event that lies ahead and instinctually they're sort of burrowing and digging in?
0: You can measure the changes. It's too obvious. The situation with the weather. Some years ago, I read a study, this was quite a number of years ago in the late 70s, which theorized that if we began to see temperature increases on the order of half a degree a year, that would mean that we were in a runaway global warming situation, a runaway atmospheric weather discontinuity. And we saw that very amount of increase last year, and the way this year is looking, it's going to be even more.
1: On Friday, July 3rd, the largest eruption of Montserrat since December of 97 occurred. And I'm beginning, geologists say, look, volcanoes cannot possibly be connected. And I think they're full of it. I look around the world right now, and they're all going at once. Now, how can that be an accident? I don't believe in that much synchronicity. Do you?
0: No, it's obvious that there's something going on with the interior of the planet. And I personally, we have such wonderful science, but in one respect, we seem to just live in the dark ages, and that is we've never been able to get enough different scientific disciplines together to where they could work together to understand the total picture well enough to predict what's going to happen next.
1: That's because they don't want their little paradigm spoiled.
0: Exactly.
1: And that's why Art Bell gets people calling up saying in open lines, I'm digging a hole. I'm getting ready.
2: Yeah.
1: They don't necessarily know for what, but they know something is coming.
0: I wonder, my own personal thought is that maybe there's some kind of a connection between the unquiet sun and all of the volcanism on the planet. It's a very unusual time. There's all of this volcanism. There is a great decline, as you talked about in the first hour, in earthquake activity, but which I add is being punctuated by a lot of very sharp, short, and in some cases, real dangerous earthquakes, such as the one that hit off the coast of Sumatra and killed thousands of people with a tidal wave a few days ago.
1: Then there's one more thing. We've got the weather changes, we've got the volcanoes, and we've got around all these things all kinds of UFO sightings.
0: A lot of UFO activity, and a lot of it seems to be concentrated in areas where there are dramatic changes taking place, like, for example, in Mexico. You know, it's interesting that Jaime Maussan, the great Mexican journalist who has chronicled the UFO events down there so amazingly over the past 7 or 8 years, is also was the last newsman to go into the crater of Popocatépetl. And he was there because he was doing research on all of the UFOs that had been seen around the mountain.
1: I don't think I would do that.
0: Well, no one can do it anymore. He was literally the last journalist who was able to go that far. And now not even volcanologists can go up into the top of the crater.
1: Anyway, here's a question that the gentlemen who are here right now asked me before the show, and I think it's appropriate to ask right now. Since we've got UFOs being seen near volcanoes, seen when there are eclipses, seen near earthquake sites, some conclude that, you know, just before something massive occurs, they're going to sweep down and save our butts.
0: I don't think so.
1: I don't. Oh, you don't?
0: No way.
1: I don't think so either. And I think it's a lot of wishful thinking.
0: Right. But we're going to live through this, and mainly our kids.
1: Some of us will.
0: Well, I just think of the children and all of these wonderful, miraculous children all around the world.
1: Some of them are miraculous. Many of them are. Some of them are without souls, Woodley. We're having a group of children born now that are of two distinct different stripes. One group is very much more in tune with Earth, very much more spiritual, and another almost appears without soul, without reverence or caring for life, and willing to take it in an instant. And so these are two very diverse roads. And I sit here and I wonder which will prevail.
0: Well, you know, when I go out on my author tours, every once in a while, a family will show up with a child, a special child. And there are children out there that are really almost like a new kind of human being.
1: Yeah, a lot of people call them different things. I've heard them called millennium children.
0: Wonderful.
1: Yes, I've heard them called many things. And you're absolutely right. They may save the day, or they may face the day when they will suffer along with the rest of us. I'm not sure which.
0: Well, I'm not
1: just
0: either.
1: A talk show host. I don't know.
0: Yeah. Well, I've been face to face with some of these children, and they really are incredible. They are beyond anything I ever expected to see in my life, and I've had experiences with three or four of them that were just absolutely amazing.
1: All right. There has been a recent wave of UFO activity over Florida. What's going on down there anyway?
0: Well, I mean, obviously there were all the fires. The UFO activity was trailed off during the period of the fires because it was so polluted, just like it was over Mexico. Jaime Maussan said,
1: now, does
0: well,
1: that,
0: we don't
1: does,
0: have any activity because we can't see any.
1: Well, that's where I was going. In other words, if Florida, of course, was heavily affected by the Mexican fires, and so...
0: Right. Well, and then its own fires.
1: So was there really less UFO activity, or simply was it so smoky that nobody could see the sky?
0: Probably so smoky that no one could see the sky. They've had another outburst of... someone sent me a clipping from the Pensacola newspaper just a few days ago, and there was just been another outburst of UFO activity in that area, which is just not too far north of where that strange water formation is in the Gulf. So it seems to an extent that there is UFO activity around almost like it's pointing to places where there's some kind of special situation or special danger going on.
1: Right, and that is what causes people to conclude that they're going to come and save our asses. And I don't believe it. I don't believe it. I think that they are watching us, they are monitoring us, and much like God suggests we have free will, they're going to allow us to have free will too, and if we depend on them to come and save us, we'll be sorry.
0: Yeah, I think that's right. I think that my impression of the visitors, as I understand them, is that it would be a very hard thing for us if that happened, if something like that happened. To be saved under those circumstances, I think you might be better off being left behind.
1: Yeah, exactly. We've got to remember it could go either way. Now, there are two alien types to think about. One is that depicted, you recall, in Close Encounters of the Third Kind.
0: Right.
1: A warm, fuzzy little guy that you'd want to take home and put in your closet with your stuffed animals, right? And the other was in ID4, Independence Day. And
0: I've never encountered visitors that weren't tough as nails.
1: Yeah, well,
0: never.
1: What I liked about that movie was the hard-bitten beginning. You remember, those aliens, they didn't want to make deals with us. They didn't want to. They didn't want our minerals. They didn't want Earth women. They wanted us dead. That's all they wanted.
0: Well. It's not obvious that that's what these visitors want, or we'd probably already be dead.
1: There's nothing obvious about them exactly.
0: No.
1: Yet.
0: But there are a couple of things that I've been told, or that I've heard from them, that are sort of germane to what we're talking about right now.
1: Not every encounter you've had, you've had a recent one, haven't you?
0: Well, I'm going to try to talk about it later tonight. It happened on June the 6th.
1: June 6th.
0: And it was really the ultimate encounter. I mean, I was totally, completely conscious and awake when it happened.
1: The ultimate encounter in that sense.
0: In my life, yeah. I mean, my encounters have, for the most part, been very brief and pretty enigmatic.
1: How would you characterize, briefly before we get into the story, how would you characterize this one on June 6th?
0: It was like being with an ordinary person. In other words, it didn't have any sense of dream about it at all. It was a straightforward meeting.
1: Communication?
0: Yeah, there was a lot. I took notes.
1: Telepathic?
0: Not to my knowledge, but there was...
1: Vocal?
0: Yes.
1: Were you able to ask questions?
0: Yes.
1: Did you get answers?
0: Yes, I did.
1: Oh, my. Well, we do have quite a story here, don't we?
0: Yeah, I think so.
1: Were they answers that, if I were to hear them now, I would be comfortable with?
0: No.
1: That's about as long a pause as you can have in radio without alarms
0: yeah,
1: going off.
0: Right.
1: That was a no, huh?
0: That's a no. No, you won't be. But we're going to get into that. I'm going to try to work through some of that material. It's going to be the basis of another, maybe, what could conceivably be my last book.
1: You're not making me comfortable here.
0: No, of another book, because there was something about the way it worked that everything that was said, every word that was said had kind of freight with it. It seems to me, on almost an infinity of meanings. And there were also some words used that I cannot remember.
1: Were they words that actually you don't remember, or were they words that you do not understand the meaning of?
0: They were sort of like hyperdimensional words. They were like, I guess...
1: Hyperdimensional words?
0: What people used to call words of power. And they affected me when he uttered them.
1: In other words, you understood you were hearing important or powerful words, but you didn't understand the precise meaning of them.
0: Right.
1: Is that correct?
0: At the time, I didn't even notice that some of them weren't in English, at least not in English as I understand it. But then later, when I realized that there were some words that had contained whole vast, complicated ideas.
1: All right, so you're not going to hold back, are you, tonight?
0: You're going to actually tell us
1: the nature of this encounter?
0: I'll give you as much detail about it as I possess.
1: Okay, stay right there, Whitley. My guest is Whitley Strieber, An Encounter, June 6th. Will I be happy? Will you be happy with what we hear? The answer is, he got. We'll be right back.
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1: Good morning, everybody. Well, NBC is still here, but they have taken themselves outside. Now, listen, we've got a new feature, a very unusual new feature that I think is absolutely, totally cool. What we've got is my studio cam, which, as you know, sometimes takes outside shots and can take shots of me in here doing the program. We now have a studio cam coupled with a night vision scope. Occasionally you will see it go black. Now, it works automatically. And when I say automatically, I mean when there is any significant amount of light outside, as in when outside lights go on, it automatically turns itself off. There is a sensor to protect the night vision scope, which automatically cuts the voltage to the night vision scope and turns it off. But during the time, so it'll go totally black. During the time that it is on, you're getting a look at the northwest portion of my sky from here in Pahrump. And those little white dots you see are stars. Now, it takes a photograph every 30 seconds, so I have no way of knowing. But one of these hours, one of these days soon, it's going to take a picture of something pretty odd. And I'm sure there's lots of people out there monitoring what's showing up on that studio cam right now. So you might kind of keep your eyes fixed on it for a while and see what you see. Because here in Pahrump, every now and then, now, it's not like it's an hourly event. It's not like Old Faithful or anything. But we do have some rather odd things in the sky here. So, as you know, I've been working on this for a long time, and I've got it up now. Whitley Strieber is my guest. He had an encounter with some visitors on June 6th. He got to actually communicate vocally with them. And that's how much we found out so far. He got to ask questions. Prior to the top of the hour, I asked him if I were to hear the answers to those questions, would I be happy? And he said no. So, in a moment, we'll find out exactly what the questions were and, more to the point, what the answers were.
0: 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You'll find it on Coast to Coast AM with George Norrie.
2: I think now, as we look back, we can probably say with pretty good certainty that some people in government might have been aware of what was going on, and they turned their cheek the other way just to let it happen. I also believe that some bigger groups got involved with Al-Qaeda to do what they did on that horrible day. This wasn't just a small group of people who came in and did their thing. There was a much bigger picture there. And if you see the events that have unfolded since this tragedy occurred, how we've lost rights, how we used it to go into Afghanistan, in Iraq, and how it has really not stopped, because it's going to continue. We're going to have more and more episodes and more involvement in other countries. And just mark my word, this planet is going through an incredible change. And thank God we've got you here to talk with us about it.
0: Now, let's go back to the night of July 27th, 1998, on Art Bell, Somewhere in Time.

0: Here once again is Whitley Strieber. Whitley, welcome back.
1: Hi.
0: All right, you had a significant encounter on June 6th. Actually, I guess of all the encounters you have had, this must be the most significant.
1: Yeah, it was.
0: It was.
1: Absolutely. It was the first one where it was. I had another encounter where I was in a normal state of consciousness a year ago last October. But it was only lasted a few seconds, not even half a minute. But this might have lasted as much as a half hour.
0: A half hour.
1: And I have the notes in front of me that I...
0: All right, before you go to any notes, and I'm glad you took notes,
1: yeah.
0: Remember, stay close to the phone for me. Makes
1: okay.
0: A big difference.
1: I'm sorry.
0: Oh, that's so much better. What did this being look like?
1: Well, what happened was this. I was asleep in a hotel room in Toronto.
0: Toronto?
1: Yeah, in a hotel called the Delta Chelsea Hotel in room 2454. I remember it very exactly.
0: You're on the air right now in Toronto, so...
1: Well...
0: There were people trying to book that room, I'm sure, now.
1: Maybe so, but in any case, there was a knock on the door, and for some reason... I thought that I had fallen asleep waiting for room service, and I jumped up out of the bed, which I normally would not do in the middle of the night, and rushed to the door yelling, "Oh, I'm terribly sorry." I threw the door open,
0: uh-huh.
1: And this man walked in. He was not as tall as I was. I am. He was shorter. He looked sort of familiar to me. He didn't look like an alien at all.
0: Yeah.
1: The reason he looked familiar to me is because the children, back in the days when we had our cabin in upstate New York, used to see this man in the woods a lot, running through the woods. And some of the workmen who worked once I had some workmen take down some poison ivy that had gotten into some trees, and they saw him, and they came up to the house, and they said, "We're finished. We're not going to work here anymore because of that man that's running around out in the woods. It's weird, and he looks like someone out of one of your books." So he had a rather angular face, but he was like a man in his 70s. It's about what he looked like, a small... compact man in his 70s. And, you know, he could have walked down any street. He was wearing very dark clothes that night, but if he had been wearing a suit, no one would have taken a second look at him. He walked straight down into the room and stood in front of the windows. And, At first, I was simply appalled because I thought I had let someone in. I'd done a very foolish thing. But then there was something about him. There was something about what was going on that was... I immediately realized that this was some kind of a contact experience, even though it wasn't like any of the others I had had. He may have said something in my head or something. I don't remember exactly what he did. But I walked over to him, and I said, "Where are you from?" And he only smiled at me. And I felt an extraordinary sense of companionship with this person. So I sat down on the edge of the bed, and he began talking in a quiet, very pleasant sort of voice, a very firm voice. And he spoke with kind of excessive clarity, like he was afraid I wouldn't be able to understand him.
0: Yes.
1: And
0: with an accent of any kind?
1: No, I don't remember. Well, I don't say no. I just don't remember. It's not something that crossed my mind at the time. He said, and it was so plain, I mean, he said, "Your world, as you understand it, is breaking up."
0: Breaking up.
1: Breaking up was the phrase.
0: Breaking up.
1: And this cannot continue as it is. The die has already been cast. This is finished. And when he said, this is finished, it was one of the moments when there was, seemed to be so much connected with. It was as if the whole of history had flashed through my mind, carried on the tone of voice that he used in saying and uttering the words. And it was just amazing. I've never had an experience like that in my life, hearing somebody speak in such a way that their tone of voice carried a whole world with it. It was awesome. Then he explained to me, he used an analogy. He said the fish has been carried in the water, and now the urn, I guess he said, will be cast down and broken. And I thought to myself, then what happens? And he responded immediately to my thought. He said, and again, this was one of these things, moments when there were words that weren't, that were bigger than our words somehow, but I understood it to mean that this was a moment as big in terms of the history of life on our planet as the moment when creatures first walked out of the ocean, that we were living through such a moment, and that we had been created to survive this moment, that most of human history had been spent in a state of two- and three-dimensional consciousness, that we are now active in three dimensions, but we're about to leap beyond this and become, in effect, a self-creator.
0: You know, did you perchance hear my Dreamland show Sunday?
1: No, I did not.
0: Dr. Bruce Goldberg was my guest, Willie.
1: Mm-hmm.
0: He's written a book contending that we are being visited by time travelers from our own future.
1: And that's what the next part of this is about.
0: Oh, my God. Well, let me tell you what he said that just resonated with what you said. A lot of people may not have heard Dreamland on Sunday. He said that we are preparing to transition from the third dimension.
1: That's incredible, because that's what this is about. My whole experience was about the process of that transition. And
0: you've got to be kidding.
1: No, and the role that I would play in it.
0: Okay.
1: Because let me tell you the next thing the man said.
0: Absolutely.
1: The next thing he said was that we are about to leave this consciousness, that we are about to extend human consciousness outside of space and time altogether. And he said, you will leave the footprints you now see in the past. That it would be not just a spiritual thing, but a physical thing. And I said, what footprints? And he referred me to a book called Forbidden Archaeology, with which I am quite familiar.
0: Oh, my God. This also, I'm a believer in synchronicity, but Dr. Goldberg also talked about forbidden archaeology.
1: You're kidding.
0: Oh, no, I'm not kidding. You know what he talked about? He talked about, do you swear to me on a stack of communion books that you didn't hear Sunday's show?
1: Well, you know, I'm a very faithful person, and I swear to you by the religion in which I believe that I did not.
0: He said, let me tell you what he said, and let's see if it is synchronistic to you. He said that there are things now that have been found that are carbon dated to over 200,000 years ago. They have found metal discs that have been carbon dated to 200,000 years ago. Now, these are, and I asked him at the time, I said, couldn't these be from some prior civilization? And he said, no, these are things that are from the future that have been left in the past. And he referred to forbidden archaeology anyway.
1: On page 811 of Forbidden Archaeology, which, by the way, I have here and is by Michael Cremo and Richard Thompson.
0: Right.
1: And as I say, I'm familiar with it. They wrote a shortened version of this book that I believe I may have written a foreword to. Oh, no, another book of theirs called Alien Agenda I wrote a foreword to. In any case, there on this page is a story of a print of a shoe that was found in Cambrian shale. You know how old that is? That's 500 million years
0: old.
1: There was even a hole in the shoe. The stitching around the edges of this shoe is visible in the fossil print.
0: Yeah. Well, you know what I asked him? I asked him, couldn't this be from some previous civilization? As opposed to being from the future, and he argued strongly against it. What do you think?
1: From a previous civilization?
0: Yeah. In other words, that man once previously walked upon Earth, or beings walked upon Earth, and that there was some sort of extinction. Yeah, that's what he said.
1: Well, I think there was a previous civilization of some kind here. You know, I was just talking with Graham Hancock the other day on the phone.
0: Yes.
1: And he's made some fascinating discoveries recently. He has a book coming out in the fall and a special on the Learning Channel that basically goes through all of the material that he has found. And this Earth is scattered with the remains of a previous civilization.
0: I know it. Graham just came back from Okinawa.
1: That's right.
0: Where he did a dive. And now there's another group going back to Okinawa, and I guess I'm going to give away a little secret right now. We're planning to do the first live internet video from 100 feet underwater off the island of Okinawa.
1: Great. Oh,
0: can you imagine that?
1: That is going to be fabulous.
0: And we will synchronistically do a radio broadcast as well from satellite phone, but we'll have actual video from 100 feet underwater of these pyramids and so forth they've found.
1: Well, it's an extraordinary thing, the structure there, and I'm sure that it's soon going to be dismissed in the conventional press as being a natural formation, but I really would be surprised if that was the case.
0: So would I, based on what I've heard. And you know what I found interesting? I mean, we have this great argument going on Mars right now, don't we?
1: Yes.
0: About Cydonia?
1: Yes.
0: And here we've got ancient structures, it would seem, 100 feet below the water, right here on Earth, and we're having as big an argument about whether they're natural or not natural as we are about Cydonia on Mars. And if we can't settle something 100 feet underwater here on Earth, how in the world are we ever going to settle the question of Cydonia?
1: Well, if you read books like the books by William Corliss, which are his a book, I don't think it's even in print anymore, called A Handbook of Puzzling Artifacts, what you find is that there were and are found all the time artifacts that don't make sense.
0: Yep.
1: But there is a filtering mechanism in the academic community.
0: Yeah, they ignore them.
1: They're ignored.
0: They put them up on the shelf, and they say, we can't explain this, we don't want to deal with it.
1: Right.
0: Yep.
1: But the problem is, if even one of those things is real, then the whole theory fails. The whole theory of the past fails. And it's not a question of there being one or two things. There are thousands and thousands of anomalies.
0: Well, I know. What happens is careers fail because careers are built on certain things that are thought to be truths. And if they're proven not to be truths, then funding is cut off, careers fail. And
1: with the result that over the years, as one anomaly after another has been ignored, we have gradually built up a conventional picture of the past that is a hallucination. It is not real.
0: All right.
1: Therefore, we have no clear understanding of ourselves, and therefore, no idea of where we're going.
0: Yeah. No, it's true. When we get back, I would like to ask you specifically some of the things that you asked this being and some of the answers you got, and then I would like to go to the phones if we could.
1: Sure.
0: All right, good. Stay right there. Whitley Strieber is my guest. He's had a recent visit, June 6th. He asked questions. He got answers. We'll find out in a moment.
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0: premier radio networks presents Art Bell, Somewhere in Time. 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
1: Good morning, everybody. I'm Art Bell. My guest is Whitley Strieber, and we're about to get down to where the rubber meets the road and ask some questions. However, before we do that, a couple of things. One, I would like to again say you have got to see my studio cam because we have done something really, really, really, really cool. I think it's totally cool. We have put together, with the assistance of Bob Crane and a lot of brainstorming, we have managed to couple a night vision scope with a video camera. And I have it mounted outside. And right now, I just changed the position, and I moved the camera to an area roughly over Mount Charleston. In other words, I came from the west a little more toward the north. And what you're seeing are stars, bright stars and not so bright stars. And, of course, because of the atmosphere, you're seeing one appear a little brighter one moment than the next. It'll take a picture about every 30 seconds. But what you're seeing is live over my house right now to give you some idea of what the stars look like out here in the desert. It's absolutely astounding. You can't know what stars look like in the desert until you come out here and get a look-see for yourself. But I'm able, we've been working on this for about 2 months. And tonight it's really paying off. So about every 30 seconds you will see a new picture. Now a little more toward the north. I went out during the break and moved a little more toward the north. It is an astounding thing to see, for those of you particularly who live in the city and don't see it this way. I think you'll just be blown away by what's up there. It's amazing. So anyway, we're pointed roughly north, perhaps just a little tiny west of north right now. And, of course, it's good and dark out here. There's just a tiny sliver of a moon. And it may be already down for all I know. I didn't even take a look. But take a look at what we've got. It's on my website. All you do is go to my website and click on Studio Cam and take a look. And what you're seeing is live, real time, the way the stars look out here in the desert right now. It is an astounding thing to be able to do. So anyway, there you have it. That's what we're doing. In a moment, we'll get back to Whitley. And, as I said, where the tire hits the road, we'll begin to ask some tough questions, as I know Whitley did.
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0: Now, back to Whitley Strieber. And Whitley,
1: well, I'm looking at the studio cam right now.
0: Oh, are you really?
1: Yeah, and it's really beautiful. There's a sort of a streak of light down one side in it that almost, or a brighter area that suggests it might even be the Milky Way.
0: Indeed. That's right. Believe me, we have the Milky Way from one horizon to the other.
1: That is the Milky Way, then.
0: Yeah, yeah.
1: It's really wonderful.
0: Yeah, it's amazing.
1: It has nothing to do with the studio camera.
0: We are going to, this is just the first attempt. We're going to perfect it. We're working hard on this. But I thought I would put it up tonight and see what people thought of it. You know, we have a remarkable view of the desert here.
1: Oh, I know, yeah.
0: Anyway, listen. You had an encounter in a hotel room, of all places.
1: Yes, of all places.
0: And I'm wondering what, basically, what you took away from it. You said, I wouldn't like the answers.
1: Well, what I took away from it was really this, that there is something enormous is happening, that literally the fish is going to be out of water soon. The old symbol of Pisces is going to be, you know, Aquarius is the symbol of Aquarius is water being poured out of an urn, out of a jar, and I think we have been sustained by the earth in the sort of river of the world for thousands and thousands of years, and now suddenly that's going to end, and we're going to be on our own in ways that we had never been before. Nature's end is coming, and it's going to be up to us to sustain this world in ways that perhaps we didn't even know we could. The impression I got was that there was going to be a time of incredible upheaval that is a combination of death and birth both, and that we're going to end up having a kind of a birth into a whole new way of being for which we have really been created, and that is the reason that we don't use all of our brains, and that's going to change. That we are going to be using all of ourselves, and it's going to be a change that isn't just spiritual or mental at all, but an actual change in the way we are physically as well. That we're going to be able to do things, the same things that we can imagine doing, walking through time and so forth.
0: God,
1: we're going to be able to physically do.
0: This is really giving me the heebie-jeebies. What you're saying runs in parallel with what I heard Sunday. Now, a lot of the audience will not have heard Sunday. Those who did, though.
1: I'm going to get a tape of it, Art. Please send me one.
0: All right. What does it mean? I mean, does it mean that these things happen to people simultaneously? Does it mean that the message that's coming to us is coming simultaneously from several avenues? Well, it means something.
1: Yeah. Well, it could be that. It means that we're not really alone. Let me tell you one of the, you know, I've had, some of my encounters have had some very strange after effects. But this one had an after effect that was pretty amazing. And it was that the next morning, I'll tell you in a few minutes how it ended, which was also very interesting, but I'll just since we're on this subject, I was able to hear people thinking for about 2 hours or so after I woke up, and I found it very embarrassing. It wasn't something that I was comfortable with at all.
0: You were able to hear people thinking?
1: Yeah, I was able to hear them thinking. And when I walked downstairs in the hotel, it was like a cacophony of voices. It was like a crowd talking. And after about 5 or 6 minutes, I realized that when I looked at someone, I could hear, and it's not exactly words, but but I could sort of hear what they were, where their thoughts were originating and their desires.
0: I don't know that I'd be comfortable with
1: that. No, it was not comfortable. It was a very disturbing, and it was something that I thought could represent some kind of a pathological reaction on my part to what had happened the night before and then not be real, in other words.
0: Well,
1: I'm quite concerned about
0: that. You know, there are a number of people like Danyon Brinkley and others who have suffered severe physical trauma.
1: Yes.
0: In his case, he was hit by lightning. There have been many other cases. And people, for periods of time afterward, have become very psychic and have been able to literally read minds. In Danyon's case, to the degree that it was like a million people talking to him when he was in a crowd. And
1: exactly what it was like. It was. They weren't talking to me, but it was like a big crowd of being in a... Like everyone was just talking away.
0: Yeah.
1: When I went down into the lobby of the hotel, which was sort of a startling. I mean, because mostly people, you know, they weren't actually talking. It was just... They all have a noisy place, though. But it became most... extraordinary when I was on my author tour. It was the last day of my author tour.
0: Do you have any idea why you have been chosen for all this to occur to you?
1: You know, I never think about it. I'm like a soldier in a battle. I'm not interested in the big picture. What I'm interested in is being sure I put one foot in front of the other and I'm still standing up. You know, I mean that's my perspective. So it's not something that I guess, though, that I have thought about it, and earlier on I thought about it, and I came to the conclusion that if I was chosen, then it was because people using me, the whole thing would stay in question, because people can say, oh, well, it's just, he's a horror novelist, he's got a big imagination.
0: But you're not a horror novelist.
1: Not anymore, no.
0: I don't know that you ever were. I mean, it was never really horror in the classic sense.
1: No, it wasn't. In fact, all of my novels sort of prefigure my Close Encounter experience. Like it was like I was reenacting buried memories or working through buried memories from my childhood when I wrote the books. Memories of Close Encounters then that I had forgotten. But anyway, when I got into the car with the lady that was taking me around in Toronto.
0: Uh-huh.
1: I was so embarrassed because I could hear her mind. And she was like a little trapped bird. She wanted so badly to be over with this job that I kept trying to hurry. I was going from bookstore to bookstore signing books. And I was trying so hard to hurry so that I could get her out of there and get her back to where she wanted to go and what she wanted to do. It was such an acute feeling. But then within a half hour or so, I was rushing off to the airport and I forgot about that. And it faded and never came back.
0: Huh.
1: But it represented to me a little hint of what we're going to be. And, like, the strange synchronicity between this show and what happened on Sunday night has to do with that, in a way, that our minds are linked. It's not a coincidence, and it's not an accident. It's because your mind and my mind and his mind are somehow linked, and we're creating this structure right now between the three of us, kind of playing off of each other. And there's an effort to maybe make it all a little bit more powerful and a little bit stronger in the minds of those who are receptive to it, and maybe close the minds of those who are just going to sit back and say, oh, well, they cooked it all up. You know, it's all nonsense.
0: Oh, no. Oh, no. No, no. I know darn well it's not cooked up.
1: No, absolutely not. It's here, lying in front of us. That somehow or another, the show on Sunday night, what was said there prefigured this. And I had no idea, frankly, that we were going to get into this deeply tonight, even after I sent you the facts that I sent you earlier, which doesn't mention any of this.
0: No, as a matter of fact, it does not.
1: No.
0: The only, let's see, did it even mention the encounter you
1: had? It does mention the encounter.
0: That's it, yeah. That's all it mentions, that you had an encounter. No details whatsoever. But as you began to lay it out, a chill began to go down my spine.
1: Yeah, I can see why.
0: God,
1: it was the first encounter I've had in 20 months.
0: That long?
1: After I lost my cabin, I thought that I had lost my contact with the visitors forever. You know, there were two encounters. And after that, and then it just ended, and then suddenly this happened, and this was much, much more than anything else that has ever been in my life. I mean, it was the most extraordinary time I've ever had in my life. I never expected it would be like this. And I had such a profound feeling of the humanness of the whole thing during that art. It seemed like this experience of being human is the most sacred thing that's ever been known. It was just absolutely incredible. The feeling of value that I had about us, about me, and about you, and about every human being, as if we are so, so sacred that we can't let ourselves see it because we could not bear the light that is inside us.
0: I guess we are special beings.
1: That's what I feel.
0: Either we are special beings or our ego will not allow us to believe anything else, but I'm not sure which.
1: But
0: I think I lean toward that we are special.
1: It's both, because the other side of the coin is nature is nature, and nature is not going to give us any breaks.
0: I don't think so either, and that's why I said earlier that if we're waiting for someone to come and save our butts, I think we're playing a loser's game.
1: We're burning up the wrong tree,
0: yeah.
1: Because I didn't have that impression at all. In fact, I have that impression less now after June the 6th than I had before. Before it was a sense of maybe, but then I felt afterwards, absolutely no way.
0: Huh.
1: Because, you know, if we let ourselves go, whoever's out there is going to let us go, too.
0: How do you feel?
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0: 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And now, Art Bell.
1: Trying to understand.
2: You're well informed, I'm sure, about the recent announcement of studies of UFOs at major universities.
1: Dr. Sturrock, sure. I know I've spoken to him.
2: And I knew you would.
1: Yeah, and I know other members of that committee quite well.
2: Well, I'm curious, sort of an overall question. Why do you think what was verboten for so long is now suddenly acceptable to the degree that there's a national announcement that a major university and professors are going to be studying UFOs? They're saying what the government refuses to say, that there is enough evidence to justify a serious study. How
1: well,
2: come?
1: I think it's because they are aware of the fact that there is an absolutely magnificent discovery of some kind in all of this, and I think these people would probably like to be the ones who make it. They're motivated by the excellence of the evidence and the strong suggestion that behind that evidence there lies the most marvelous and possibly the most terrifying discovery in human history. So, you know, they see it as a massive career opportunity would be my guess. In part, in another side of it, though, certain ones that I know, I don't know Dr. Sturrock very well. I've just spoken on the phone once or twice. We corresponded a couple of times. But I think that they are, they're interested in things like, one of them I know is interested in a non-heat engine in forms of energy that don't involve the use of heat.
2: Oh, yes.
1: And he sees this as essential to the welfare of mankind, because if we can't get billions of people living off of this planet, then we're not going to be living on it either. And so he's driven by that. And he wants to use whatever knowledge he can gain from this technology that he sees all around him to try to understand how it works, so that he can make things that will enable us to travel as freely in space as he sees them doing. And he's quite driven. I mean, he's a man who, this particular one, is totally indifferent to these issues of whether or not they're real. He's only interested in what he can learn from them. So these guys tend to be very practical in that sense. They want the knowledge that seems to be hanging there, ready to be plucked from the tree. I hope that's an analogy that a lot of your listeners will resonate with.
2: I suspect it is. We're going to find out.
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1: And my guest is Whitley Strieber. I'm going to turn him over to you now and allow you to ask him anything you would like. So if you feel I haven't asked the right questions or enough of them, this is your opportunity. You know the numbers. Whitley's here. He's had a close encounter, time-wise, and what would be the right word? I guess being-wise. In other words, this is a close encounter of the most personal kind, and he got to actually ask questions. So it doesn't mean he knows all the answers, but it is your opportunity to ask.
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0: Well, just a quick note. It never fails. The site is down. My website is down right now. Not due to, I think, a failure on the website, but some sort of link on the internet on the way to the site. So hopefully it will be up shortly. If you're trying and you can't get through, that is why. All right. Whitley, are you there?
1: I am.
0: All right. To the phones we go. Let's see what's on their minds out there. First time caller line, you're on the air with Whitley Strieber. Where are you, please?
1: Fallon, Nevada, Art.
0: Fallon, all right. Welcome.
1: First, I'd like to say I think that the video cam is very cool.
0: Oh, you got to see it, huh?
1: Yes, I did, and it's wonderful. Couple questions for Whitley. First of all, when he was speaking of the encounter earlier, he mentioned that the gentleman had told him that our world is coming apart, and I was wondering if he gave, I mean, we all know what's going on around us, but if he gave any specifics as to a clue or something that might be happening, you know, in the near future.
2: I had the impression that it was well underway. It was already happening. There was no sense that it was going to start in the future, but that it was already sort of irrevocable, that it had started some years ago.
1: Okay. And also, the when you were having this conversation, so to speak, did he mention to you how these changes are going to come about for us? I mean, you had mentioned how after the confrontation that you had this ability to, you know, read people's minds or hear their thoughts.
2: It was not a matter of, it wasn't an active thing like reading. It was something I couldn't stop. I couldn't do anything about it. In other words, it wasn't like reading somebody's mind. It was just there in the air. It was like I could hear something I didn't necessarily even want to hear for a while.
1: Okay. I just think it's very fascinating, and I want to thank Art for the program, and just want everybody to keep their eyes and ears open.
0: All right, sir. Thank you very much for the call. And on the wild card line, you're on the air with Whitley Strieber and Art Bell. Good morning.
3: Well, good morning, Whitley and Art.
0: Where are you?
3: I'm in Vegas. This is Dina.
0: In Las Vegas, all right.
3: I called you before, and actually, when Linda Moulton Howe said what Art's parts were.
0: Right.
3: I stood up and said, well, that's a strange combination. Wonder what that's for. And a voice in my ear said, Hall effect. That's why I told you what it was. And you know what, though? I think it's not a sensing device. I think that's what moves the ship. Because you said it jumps sideways when they applied electricity.
0: Yep, anything's possible.
3: Oh, yeah. Well, Whitley, I had encounters with these beings in the 70s, and now they are staying at my sister's house. She has had them. They're constantly, mine was intermittent. They have been living with her constantly since March.
2: She can't make
3: out what they're there for.
2: I had a period of time at my cabin in upstate New York when they were there constantly.
3: Yeah.
2: One particular person, but again.
3: Yeah, the female's with her all the time.
0: Whitley, stay good and close to the phone for me.
2: Okay.
3: Yeah.
2: One of the things that has happened over the course of the past, say, 4 or 5 years in my experience has been that it's become more and more human. And I haven't seen anything that looked like an alien in a long time. 3 years
3: mm-hmm.
2: it's been. And this man was, as I said earlier, he could easily walk down the street. I mean, he was just an old, rather tired-looking man.
3: Yeah.
2: With extraordinary, just amazing knowledge and some extraordinary qualities about him.
3: I have to tell you something strange that happened. 9 of them came in my room one night. They looked like the little guys in the MUFON book in the blue suits.
2: With the big black eyes?
3: They didn't have black eyes, but they had the large heads, you know?
2: Yeah.
3: And
2: well, I used to see those.
3: Yeah.
2: Years ago, I saw them all. That was all I ever saw.
3: Yeah, but they wore silver suits, and they lined up alongside of me. 5 of them lined up along my right side. 1 crouched at my foot. 1 crouched on the left side of me, and I think there were 3 in the doorway. There were 9 altogether. And these ones on the right put their fingertips down. They spun me out of my body in a ball of light. Scared the living crap out of me.
2: Oh, my God.
3: I wasn't expecting that. But you know, and then I remember I listened to Damien talk about a ball of light came in the room, and a woman stuck her head out of it.
0: I think you mean Danion.
2: Danion, briefly, yeah.
3: Yeah, and then a woman stuck her head out of this ball of light. I thought, well, geez, they did it to her, too.
0: Yeah, Whitley, you know, I wonder about all these stories of light beings and all these stories of ETs, and I think it's all mixed up together. I keep coming back
2: too.
0: To that.
2: You know, I don't believe in ETs, really. I think that this is something, in a way, bigger than that. You know, that maybe there are people who are in some way connected more with other planets than this one, but that the primary meaning of it is not like scientists who have come from or astronauts from another planet who are studying us. That the primary meaning of it is something that we haven't really grasped yet. That's kind of beyond our knowledge in a way. And that they also, as are we, beyond our own knowledge. Because we have lost, we've dropped the thread. We've lost the history of mankind. We don't know who we are or where we came from.
0: I think that's right.
2: Or off of which cliff we fell. We don't know.
0: I agree. East of the Rockies, you're on the air with Whitley Strieber and Art Bell.
4: This is Robert from Tennessee.
0: Hi, Robert.
4: Great to be talking to you, Whitley.
2: There's a couple questions
4: I'd like to ask you. First, I heard the Dreamland program. And this program, and I'm just flabbergasted. I don't know what to say.
0: Well, thank you, caller. Am I right?
4: You're exactly right.
0: Yep.
4: At first, I thought the guest you had last night was a quack until I heard this. And, you know, them questions go through your mind, but I know Whitley's a very honorable guest you have. Another thing, the passing of Philip Corso.
0: Yes.
4: I wanted to ask Whitney. I think he just answered my question. The correlation between this and the contacts that he's had, and how long did he get to talk to the gentleman? And I'll listen off the air for my answer.
0: All right.
2: I talked to him. I think it was. It may have been as much as half an hour, but it was certainly no less than 15 minutes. I wasn't keeping track of time.
0: Could it have been a lot longer? Did you have any reference at all for time?
2: No, but I didn't feel like there was a lot of missing time or anything. And when he left, it was so abrupt, it was almost funny. I mean,
0: In what manner?
2: Well, he just stood up. He'd been sitting on the sort of, I guess he was sitting on a chair beside the bed, and right in the, felt like the whole middle of the thing, he just stood up and walked out and closed the door behind him just like that. It was gone. And
0: what?
2: I went to the door, and by the time I was standing at the door, I was so tired, I felt like I weighed 500 pounds. I had no way to follow him. I could not do it. I went and I laid back down on the bed. When I woke up in the morning, my feet were still off the foot of the bed. I hadn't even gotten all the way into the bed. But I felt very good. I felt fine when I woke up. I didn't feel exhausted as I sometimes used to after these things.
0: Huh.
2: You know, there was, for many years, those of the guests, of the listeners who have followed me, they know that I always would say, we have to keep this in question. We're not sure. I'm not sure. But I'm not saying that anymore. And also, this is the first time I've ever talked in detail about an encounter before.
0: I understand, yes, I know.
2: And because I'm not willing to say that anymore. But to me, that question is answered. There is someone here, and something really incredible is going on. And if that someone is an echo of us from the future or the distant past or something, I wouldn't be at all surprised.
0: Nor I. West of the Rockies, you're on the air with Whitley Strieber and Art Bell. Hi. Oh, no, I'm sorry, I didn't press the button. Now you're on the air. Hello.
5: Hi, my name's Stuart, and I'm calling from Portland.
0: Hi, Stuart.
2: Hi, Stuart.
5: And I saw Whitley about a month ago, I think, when he was up here in Portland at the Palo Bookstore. And I guess, first off, I'd like to ask you, are you familiar with the book called The Starseed Transmissions?
2: Only the name of it. Who's it by?
5: The the only name that was given for the book was Raphael. It's written by a fairly well-known writer, but he used a pseudonym for this book.
2: I'm not familiar with it except for the name of it.
5: Okay, well, there's this one passage in the book that really resonated with me. It says that the Hindus have a belief that there will come a time when the universe will stop expanding and will begin contracting. And at this moment, there will be a period of like non-time, when I guess possibly we could start accessing other dimensions or things of that nature. Are you familiar with that belief of theirs at all?
2: No, I'm not.
5: Well, the other thing that I'd like to ask you is, you touched on this just a minute ago, that you've always believed that maybe the ETs, it's not just something as straightforward as another race visiting from another planet.
2: Yes.
5: I've always had the belief that maybe the real purpose here is to give us a hand up to the Creator. Do you think that could possibly be why they're here?
2: Well, my own religious life became very important to me after I started having my close encounters, partly because they were, at least in the first few years, they were so rough that I had to have something to fall back on.
0: Mm-hmm.
2: And then I began to get into the discipline of having a simple faith, which is in this day and age, and with someone like me with had been a total skeptic and very scientifically oriented, not even an agnostic, for many years, and had also been a searcher. I mean, I've been in the Gurdjieff Foundation. I've done all kinds of things like that. It was a big step to take, and yet that's where the experience has led me. And so I have tried to have my faith as just as simple as a child's. I try to make it that way and to live comfortably in that, because that's what seems to be the meaning of it for me. But I think, though, are we going to end up in a situation where it turns out that there not only is there a God, but that God is looking for companionship, and that's why we exist?
0: Huh.
2: So separate from the will of God, as if we're kind of closed off from it and have to search for it, so that we'll be independent enough to have our own personalities and being. Possibly also annoying to God at times.
0: Very good. That's worth some discussion, and I want to backtrack a little bit. You mentioned time.
2: Yes.
0: Somebody sent me a fax earlier tonight that was really, really interesting, and in it he suggested that time is completely our invention. And as an example of that, he said, have you ever noticed the only time you ever have a sense of time is when you're awake? When you're asleep, you have absolutely no concept of time whatsoever. So,
2: you know,
0: time,
2: I never thought of that, but that's really true.
0: Isn't it true?
2: Yeah.
0: Time is a conscious invention. So
2: well, that's a fabulous fact, because that's a really new idea.
0: I know it is.
2: Yeah.
0: When I read it, I went, that's true. You know, that's true.
2: Yeah, it is, because the dream world has its own timelessness and its own time.
0: That's right. So in any altered state whatsoever, other than full consciousness, there really is no time.
2: I wonder if full consciousness is not the altered state, then.
0: Oh, well, that's really a twist.
2: Yeah.
0: All right, first time caller line. Good morning. You're on the air with Whitley Strieber and Art Bell.
6: Hi, it's guys, we're talking about time. And
0: you're going to have to yell at us, sir. You're not too loud.
6: No problem.
0: That's
6: I'm
0: better.
6: From Philadelphia, and I know you're talking much about time travel, and I was just wanted to put forward, I'm a big student of physics and astrophysics, and I just wanted to put forward the fact that if we're dealing with time, as soon as one person or anything travels back in time, that actually takes away free will. You can get deep into the philosophical parts of it, but just physics and dealing with time, you're talking about its consciousness is but there's a whole physical universe with, you take the human out of the whole equation, there's still time. There's a time arrow. Time always causality has to go forward. As soon as time can change, it can slow down and speed up, but it always has to go in one direction. I was just wondering what you think about that. And
2: well, there's
6: space travel.
2: There have been some very interesting speculations about that coming from the scientific community in recent years. Stephen Hawking, the great British scientist, said in October, I think, of 93 or 94, that it appeared that movement through time was a theoretical possibility.
0: Uh-huh.
2: He had been the one who was always saying, well, where are the tourists? And then the question of that this caller brings up, of course, immediately came to the forefront. If movement through time is possible, then would we in effect be part of a big machine? We would no longer have free will because we would know too much to have free will. And then a Russian scientist came forth with the idea that in order for movement through time to be feasible without expending more energy than exists in the universe, it must be true that the so-called principle of least action holds for the time traveler as well.
0: The principle of least action?
2: That is one of the most fundamental laws of nature. Nothing does more than it has to accomplish what it must. In other words, when you pour the water out, it always goes down and it never takes a detour to take a look at the view.
0: That's true, huh? So,
2: and the principle of least action would mean that no matter how hard the time traveler tried, he would never be able to kill his own grandfather. Something would always prevent that. There would not, because there simply isn't enough energy in the universe for him to break that system.
0: Well, that's one thought. Another is, of course, we discussed earlier, the possibility of multiple dimensions.
2: Yes.
0: And it may well be that if you were able to kill, the classic paradox thing, if you were able to, say, kill your father, then you might suddenly not exist in one dimension, but you would continue to exist in another.
2: I wonder if you'd be an orphan in the other.
0: I don't know. All right, we're going to pause here at the bottom of the hour. Fascinating concepts. And think about this one. The only time that you're conscious of the passage of time is when you're conscious. Does that mean time is not passing when you're asleep? No, it is. It can be measured when you wake up. We'll be right back.
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1: Good morning, everybody. For those of you trying to access my website, just hang in there. There's nothing wrong with our website, I am told, but rather the Internet, the ever-growing, ever-monstrous Internet with all of its tentacles, has had one taken down by somebody who's doing maintenance. So can we get to the Bay Area where we're supposed to? No. And so there's nothing wrong with the server. It's the Internet. God bless the Internet. I have to pick a night when I do something like this.
0: Now, let's go back to the night of July 27th, 1998, on Art Bell, Somewhere in Time.

0: Well, all right. Once again, here is Whitley Strieber, who just had a very, very close and very personal encounter. Whitley, you're back on the air again.
1: Okay, I'm back.
0: And here comes the public. West of the Rockies, you're on the air with Whitley Strieber. Hi.
2: Hello, this is Steve from Santa Rosa.
0: Hi, Steve.
2: Hi. I want to make a statement about the alien fierceness when Whitney was involved with this contact that he had. He mentioned the fierceness of their presence. And I wonder how maybe the government is supposed to be and have dredged up some of these wrecks that they like down in Roswell. And when they have these ships captured and these aliens captured, I would think that they deal with the same type of problem. And I can understand this because I've seen one of these creatures face to face myself, and I understand how nerve-wracking that can be. And I wonder how an organized, our government, you know, their organization, when it comes on a one-to-one basis, how do you suppose they are able to deal with this intensity that these aliens exhibit like they do?
1: It's an interesting question because he's really talking about my earlier encounters, which were, as I said, were very fearsome.
2: Yes.
1: The little gray creatures with the big black eyes.
2: That's what I saw.
1: Absolutely ferocious. They're some of them, not all of them, but
2: one I saw was definitely ferocious. I had an inclination to look out the window, and I got my wife to stand up on this counter with me. We opened up the curtain, and there, standing there looking up at us, was one of these gray creatures. And all I can say is that it just scared the willies out of me. And it had these yellowish kind of like diamond-shaped eyes, and we couldn't look at it for very long because it scared us so badly. And went back inside, and I woke up a friend of mine out of bed, and he ran out into the backyard thinking it was a burglar. And he came within 15 feet of it and then came in about 3 minutes and was quite startled at seeing the same thing that we did. But anyway, please go on.
1: Well, I wouldn't think that if the government has any contact with them, that it would be possible to cope with them very easily at all. I mean, I evolved when they were coming around a lot. All I could do, and it was sort of a survival mechanism in a funny way, was I began to go out into the woods alone at night, not because I thought that would... I guess I had the same curiosity about them that a little mouse does about a snake. And I felt it was a very difficult situation to be in psychologically. I got into a state of post-traumatic stress disorder and
0: sure.
1: depression. And if there are people who are trying to deal with them on an everyday basis, I would think that would be one of the most hazardous jobs in the world. I mean, I'd sooner go down in a U-boat during World War II.
0: Yeah.
1: It would be very, very difficult. You know, we were talking a little earlier about Phil Corso, and Phil had an incredibly profound influence on my life. I thought he was one of the most wonderful men I ever met. He was a very powerful, extraordinary man, and one of the things that he told me that forms the last chapter in Confirmation, he said that they had asked, that the military had a certain number of contacts with these creatures and had asked the question, what's on offer? What's there for us? And they had received an answer. The answer was, a new world if you can take it. In other words, if you can take it, that is to say, wrest it out of our hands, and if you can take it, that is to say, if we can bear it. And that's the kind of thing, and it sort of looks like, not so much like evil, but like tough love in a way.
0: That's kind of like saying, a democracy or a republic if you can keep it.
1: Yeah, exactly. And I've never, you know, this talk, I'm going to talk just to digress a little bit for a moment, a little bit more about Corso, who has passed away. And I'm going to miss that man. He was He was so, so cool. He was really something special.
0: I know he was. I probably had more hours of interview with him than anybody on the radio.
1: Oh, I know it, and I heard some of it. And it was, so everyone here knows, is listening, knows how special he was. But I wonder where he really came from and what he was really doing, because I had the most interesting exchange with him at the Roswell event 2 years ago, or last year. I said to him, you know, he signed a perpetual secrecy oath back during World War II, an unbreakable oath, the kind that Cav Cabot signed, that he still won't break to this day about the Roswell incident.
0: Right.
1: And I said to Phil, why did you write this book? Because it must be that you've broken your oath. And he said, well, no, I didn't. I did break an oath. I broke the oath I made to his commanding general. But he said I decided after he died that I had the right to.
0: That's right.
1: I said, but what about your security oath? And I said, have you broken that? Your secrecy agreement, I mean. Have you broken that?
0: Yes.
1: And he said, well, I can't tell you that. If I told you that, I'd break it. And
0: interesting answer.
1: What an answer.
0: Yeah. Yeah, what an answer. Yeah, he's really going to be missed.
1: Yeah.
0: There was more that would have come from Colonel Corso.
1: Oh, there certainly was. Well, you know, his family was left with a lot of papers and probably tapes, I hope, and things. But in any case, now let's get back to the other question.
0: And I want to say
1: how
0: something else. One more thing about Colonel Corso.
1: Okay.
0: And I'm not going to go into details about it, but I think the audience ought to know. This man never received a penny for his book.
1: No.
0: He got screwed out of everything. And I really don't want to say more, you know, I don't want to incur any legal liability here, but I do know for a fact that he got screwed.
1: Well, also at the beginning, you know, the money was no motive. The book went on the bestseller list and earned a lot of royalties.
0: I know.
1: But at the beginning, the advance was tiny.
0: I know.
1: He had no financial motive.
0: And even after the success, Whitley, he received zero.
1: Oh, that's terrible.
0: I know. And I'm so sorry he had to pass away without that having been rectified. But
1: yes.
0: First time caller line, you're on the air with Whitley Strieber and Art Bell. Hi.
3: Good evening.
0: Good evening.
3: Morning.
0: Matt.
3: I'd like to start out by saying I really appreciate your show.
0: Thank you.
3: My wife and I have been following you for 3 years, and between your guests and particularly Mr. Scallion, we have been set on a path that is incredible. In reference earlier to your conversation of time,
0: oh yes,
3: I thought I'd throw up a couple of thoughts for either feedback or just for thought.
0: Fire away.
3: The first one, without getting into religion per se, but to make a note that it's written in the Bible that a day under the Lord is like unto 1,000 years.
0: Yes.
3: So that gives a perspective of wherever the Creator is, 1,000 years to us is equal to a day to Him. And I happen to believe that all of us have spirit guides. And I've been told by mine that the dimension in which he exists, his timeline is 5 years to one of our days.
0: Your spirit guide?
3: Yes, sir.
0: But God's 1,000 years to our day?
3: No, one day to 1,000 years to us.
0: So one day for him is 1,000 years for us?
3: Yeah, for the Lord.
0: So then think what it means when God has a bad day.
3: Yeah.
0: For us.
3: Yeah. Yep. That's for sure. Or in another perspective, if Christ was crucified in 33 A.D. by our calendar, he's barely been dead or arisen for 2 days. So I thought that'd be an interesting concept. The other part of that was I've heard it said that space, time, and thought are not necessarily the separate things we think they are. And that has a lot to do with the environments we create by our mental attitude.
0: Well, you heard what I said about time. That's worth some contemplation. The only time we're aware of the passage of time is when we are conscious, in a fully conscious state. Any other time, we are totally unaware of the passage of time. Now, that says something about time. In effect, it says that it is our invention.
3: Yeah, in this material world.
0: Yeah.
3: Yeah. My question is, I've heard it said numerous times by your guests, of these warnings of Earth changes.
0: Yes.
3: We are on a path that they cannot be avoided, but they could be lessened.
0: Correct.
3: I have a perception that governments around the world, since far as back as the Roman Empire, have basically had a certain agenda, and they are largely, in part, responsible for infrastructure. And due to their goals and their priorities, if the masses, the people, as it were to have, the majority of the people were to have a change of heart and spirit, and the government did not, I'd like to get your impression of if that would in fact lessen it.
0: I believe it would. I think the government is a very, very small part, frankly a tiny part, of the overall effect of spirituality. After all, how many of us are there compared to how many of them, even though government may seem out of control growth-wise? So I believe that. I believe that as more people become spiritual, the effect of what's coming may be lessened. And, in fact, I feel that so much that when we do a program like the one we're doing now with the warnings that you've heard from Whitley, or the ones from Gordon, or the ones from Sean David Morton, or others who give warnings, that it brings a few more people each time into this realm of consideration of how we might change it or lessen it. Think that's true, Whitley?
1: Well, I sure hope it is.
0: Yeah, me
1: you know,
0: too.
1: I want to just touch on something that this listener mentioned, and that was the spirit guide and guardian angel.
0: Yes.
1: I had an experience with this phenomenon once that really was very striking, and I'd like to let everyone know about it. I was spending some time at the Chautauqua Institution in upstate New York at the time, which is near a place called the Lilydale Assembly, which is where the old Spiritualist Church of America goes for the summer. All of the mediums in that church go there. One of them is a man named Gregory Keene, who is an extraordinary medium. I had never been to one before, and it was not something that I was very interested in, but some friends convinced me to give it a try, and he turned out to be just shocking. He was more than... He knew so much about the little details of my life, because I went in thinking, oh, well, he will have read my books, and you know, but he knew things about the kind of chair I used in my office and that sort of thing that was just amazing.
0: Really?
1: One of the things he said, do you remember the time your car stopped on the highway? I had a Volvo, and there's anyone who has Volvos, no, they don't just do that. But it, incredibly enough, it had happened once. And so I said, yes, I do, quite mystified by the fact that he could even know that. And the odds, you know, the odds against him, I mean, there was a time when cars were not as good as they are now, when you might have made a lucky guess with something like that. But this was not the kind of thing that you would be saying, you know, under those circumstances. In other words, he wasn't just trying to guess it. It was too specific,
0: right,
1: and too unlikely. And so I said, yes, I do remember that. He said, well, do you know that you have a guardian angel?
0: Huh.
1: And I said, well, I hadn't thought of it in those terms. And what had happened is we'd been coming to a highway interchange. The car was traveling along completely normally. And suddenly it just ceased to function. And it rolled off to the side of the road, stayed there for a few seconds, and then started up on its own. I tried to start it a few times unsuccessfully, and we went on home. He said, well, there were some people going through that exchange who would have followed you home and killed you if they had seen you, and your guardian angel had no choice but to stop the car.
0: Oh, my.
1: I was riding along telling my son this story, and I laughingly said, and I suppose if I really did have a guardian angel, he'd stop the car again just to prove it. And the car died.
0: Really?
1: At that instant.
0: You know, the only thing that I don't understand about stories like this, where are the guardian angels of people who meet such terrible fates so undeservedly?
1: That is a great question.
0: Yeah, it's a hard
1: like
0: one.
1: In Sumatra, when they opened the schools, not knowing of the extent of the catastrophe,
0: yes,
1: and no children showed up, where were the guardian angels of those children?
0: Yeah,
1: did not have deserved that fate, surely not.
0: I know. It's an eternally difficult question, and I honestly don't expect an answer, but I wonder about it.
1: Well, and look at the Holocaust, the silence. Many people I know in the Jewish community speak about the silence,
0: sure,
1: of God.
0: Where were all those guardian angels?
1: Then, yes.
0: So there are some things that we are not yet meant to know, I guess. Very briefly, Wildcard Line, you're on the air with Whitley Strieber. Hi.
4: Good morning. It's Michael. Mm-hmm. Michael in California.
0: Hi, Michael.
4: I was hoping to connect a few dots, one being your experience in France and another being a comment by Terrence McKenna. And those two being, what Terrence McKenna said was, it was kind of just off the wall. He said, if we are going to be visited by ETs, it probably won't be in titanium ships, it'll be in our minds. And what you experienced in France sounded to me like that sensation you got when you were like rushing forward but didn't have the feeling of...
0: I have not yet told Whitley about what happened in Paris.
4: What I'm getting to, though...
1: Yeah, but I'm somewhat familiar with it from your website, Art.
0: All right. Oh, really? Okay.
4: In relation to... And the other dot being that the subject of time, we have a kind of a hard time dealing with the idea of infinity, but it's pretty simply, you know, got to be the way it is because there can be nothing before or after something that always is. And time being just our perception of our shadow, of a shadow moving and the planet, the sun causing that, when what you experienced in France of being outside the body or disconnected from the ego,
0: right,
4: that maintains the body, is what we would experience if we were like born somewhere outside the orb of the sun rising and setting, which would make it always now. In every moment of consciousness would be always now. Therefore, everything that occurs, what we think is occurring in time, is always occurring right now. Therefore, we have access to that perception of everything that has been or will be in the time paradigm, but it's actually here now, and that consciousness is just defined. Dimensions are only defined by the body's chemistry at the moment.
0: All right, sir, we've got to hold it right there. Whitley, I've got one more hour. Can you stay?
1: Oh, sure.
0: Good. All right, stay right where you are. This is Coast to Coast AM.
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1: I'm telling you, this is so cool. I have moved the outside cam once again, and it is slightly east of north, and not too far from straight up. It's almost straight up now. Of course, obviously, when you're looking at the stars, straight up presents the least amount of atmosphere between you and the stars. Out here in the desert, we have very, very low humidity and quite clear skies, as you will obviously note. What we have done is put together a night vision scope with a camera. And the results are absolutely astounding. They really are remarkable. And so each break I go out, I move it a little bit. This one, again, is slightly east of north and pretty well straight up. Not quite straight up, but at a slight angle and east of north from where I am. So you might take a look. It is remarkable. Really is remarkable.
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2: If this was up to you, would you go back to the moon or would you go straight to Mars?
3: That's not even the question I would ask. There could be scientific reasons to go to one destination, geopolitical reasons to go to another. 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And so then when you reach that state, then the solar system becomes your backyard. And now you have the freedom to go where you want. That's what a spacefaring nation needs to do.
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0: All right, back now to my guest, Whitley Strieber, and we've got another hour. Thank you, Whitley. Lots and lots of people want to talk to you.
1: Art, before we go on, I promised Steve Neal, the artist, one of the artists who's working on the special, that would mention that some of his graphics that are probably going to be used or that he's experimenting with in regard to the special are on his website, which is at alienfx.com.
0: Alienfx.com.
1: Right.
0: Gee whiz, we should have a link up.
1: You should, yeah. Alienfx.com.
0: Alienfx.com.
1: Yeah, it's a neat site. And his, I'll tell you, when you see some of these things that he has created, you will realize just how hard it is to tell whether or not UFOs are hoaxed. He created an image of a UFO going over his house that is... It looks like a real video, and of one coming out of a hangar that you would swear was real, but they're not real. They were created entirely in the computer by Steve.
0: Well, unfortunately for the UFO community, we now live in a day and age when you, particularly with regard to computer files, you really can't tell what's real and what's not.
1: And what's not, no, you can't.
0: There's simply no way, and people are getting too good, the programs are getting too good, and it's a tough blow for the UFO community. I don't know where we go for verification, except to the past.
1: That's exactly one of the things we did do for the special, is we went to the past for verification, and we came up with a real surprise about a certain UFO photo from the past, which is quite amazing. I think we've proved something about it that's been in question for 40 or 50 years.
0: Well, I know there are good reasons why I shouldn't ask you any more about that, so I'm not going to.
1: Thank you.
0: We'll leave that one for the special.
1: All right.
0: And what a surprise it's going to be for everybody.
1: I hope so.
0: All right. Keith, if you're listening, that's alienfx.com. My guess would be it's already up there. First-time caller line, you're on the air with Whitley Strieber. Hi.
2: Hi. This is Kim from Austin, Texas.
0: Welcome.
2: Thank you. Most of my 40 years, I've dreamt of friendly humanoid aliens taking me in through vortexes on wonderful scenic trips and alien crafts and returning me home. I have dreamt many beautiful, colorful, lighted night parades of various kind of spacecraft. And I can really resonate with your experiences. In my more current dreams, I'm there at beautiful resorts where everyone has mental telepathy and are all positively optimists. I had the honor of viewing my one fully awake UFO experience. I named the Silver Phoenix. And I recently edited Michael Unum's book, Hacker's Guide to UFO Technology, although I didn't really understand it. And he's active with MUFON.
0: How do you edit something that you can't understand?
2: I didn't edit for content.
0: Oh, I see. You just edited for...
2: grammar, punctuation.
0: I've got you. Okay.
2: Right. I was interested in finding out what kind of significance you thought the harmonic convergence some years ago has on the new era. And,
1: it was very interesting, isn't it, that the Cold War ended shortly after the harmonic convergence the next fall.
0: Now, you've got your radio on in the background, which is very confusing.
2: Yes, I wanted my son to hear.
0: I see. All right. Well, we'll just let Whitley comment then.
1: So,
0: Whitley?
1: After the harmonic convergence, despite the fact that the press laughed at it, the world completely changed and pretty much in the direction that had been predicted by the people who were talking about the convergence. The Berlin Wall came down, the Soviet Union collapsed.
0: You're absolutely correct.
1: Yes. Communism ended, the threat of nuclear holocaust ended.
0: It's true.
1: Yeah.
0: Now, people can say one had nothing to do with the other, or if you're an optimist, you can suggest they did.
1: Well, I mean, hundreds of thousands of people linked hands during the harmonic convergence and sent up a powerful message and a wish for peace, and look what happened.
0: Well, we haven't destroyed ourselves yet.
1: No.
0: On the upside.
1: Yeah, definitely not.
0: Wildcard Line, you're on the air with Whitley Strieber. Hi.
3: Hi. My name is Queen, and I'm calling you from Fort Smith, Arkansas, KWHN 1320 on your radio dial.
0: Welcome.
3: Hi, Whitley.
0: By the way,
1: hi, how are you?
0: I would like to add, you're in Fort Smith?
3: Yes.
0: I just saw, have you seen a movie called Wild America?
3: No, I haven't.
0: Then see it. It's about Fort Smith, and it's absolutely stupendous.
3: I can imagine.
0: It's running on the, you know, on the pay services now, so
3: okay,
0: see
3: I'll,
0: it.
3: I'll look at that. Whitley, I was sent here about 4 years ago. I was raised here, but I had been living in Los Angeles for the last past 28 years, and I was at the Harmonic Convergence in L.A. a few years back, and when the press kind of ripped us up. But I was told by some beings, I have never seen them. I can only talk to them, and I get these messages, and I was told to stay within this area, and that I was to tell people that they had 24 angels surrounding them at all times. Now, in my religious faith, I'm international because I believe in all religious faiths and all religious backgrounds, and I practice more Judaism than I do anything. I read into the Kabbalah and Christianity. But I believe in all religions, and I practice all religions. I'm at home with all people. But the messages that I was given was to tell everybody that they have 24 angels around them at all times, and that we are working back toward the Creator. And for those that are familiar with the Bible, that I heard the gentleman comment about 1,000 years is as one day in God's eyesight.
0: Yes.
3: Well, in the creative process, where it says that it took God 7 days, well, we know that that's 7,000 years to create the earth. And it said on the seventh day he rested. And a lot of people, like Art a few minutes ago, said, why are all these terrible things happening to people like the children in Jonesboro, which happened here, you know, not too long ago? Well,
1: yes.
3: We are in God's rest. And if God is resting, that means that he does not intervene into the world activities, and we are, or we have been left on our own, and I believe that we have created a reality that we're living in at this time. But the way out of all of this mess that we have created is these 24 angels, personal guides that we have all been assigned. And what has happened, the gift that I was given, I was told to tell people that the way to access these angels is that you must
4: 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And now, Art Bell.

0: 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And now, Art Bell.
1: So this is people's way to find their way back to the Creator. But they must know that the Creator, since we are creatures of free will, we are allowed to make a choice. We hear, but a lot of times we don't pay attention. So we are guided away from tragedy if we listen to that first voice that we get. And the older people usually tell us, follow your first mind. And I believe that that is God speaking to us. And what I wanted to ask you, and I wanted to give you a little background on myself first, is I have been experiencing what you were talking to the audience about, hearing what people are thinking. I can be sitting with someone in a conversation, and then I can't control it. No. All of a sudden, these things start coming, and I've learned to watch what I say because I've realized that they are not verbally saying this and that I'm hearing these thoughts that they're thinking. And it got me into a little trouble with some close friends of mine at first because I was replying to what I heard them thinking. And a lot of people kind of think I'm off my rocker. And I was instructed by my spirit guides to dress in all white and to cover my head. And I was told I was a holy woman.
2: Do you have a specific question?
1: Well, I want to know how or will I ever be able to control this. It's kind of scary when you're hearing.
2: You know, there are people who can control it, I think, and who are real, who really can do it. There have been a few stories now and again about people who seem to have that ability. But it must be terribly rare. And in my own reaction to that, though, is it's not something I would have wanted to control. I would have personally, I felt I was intruding on others and that I couldn't help it. It was like stumbling into someone in a private moment in their lives, and it wasn't something that I wanted to do at all. It wasn't something I wanted to return to. It wasn't an ability I wanted to possess. And I'm just as glad that it faded away. I would think, though, that the idea that we might all possess that ability, if everyone had it, if the people I heard had the ability to hear me, I wouldn't have felt like I did. And it would be a very different world if it was like that. I think that the world would fill, in my impression, just of the little taste of this I had, the world would fill with compassion, because I normally just sort of jostle past people in a hotel, but they were all richly alive and filled with meaning for me on that morning. Very much so.
3: All right. East of the Rockies, you're on the air with Whitley Strieber and Art Bell. Hello.
4: Hello, Art. Hello, Whitley.
2: Hi.
4: I met with you briefly. I spoke at one of your meetings in Roswell last July.
2: Yes.
4: My name is Yoen, Y-H-O-E-N. I recently mailed you a letter to your Texas address.
2: Mm-hmm.
4: If you have not received it, please look for it.
2: Okay.
4: I am the six-fingered Messiah.
3: Oh, yes.
4: I am the Antichrist.
3: You need not describe this each time.
4: Okay.
3: We know who you are.
4: Okay.
3: Or claim to be.
4: Yes. Well, I will be revealed to the world as such in no uncertain terms very soon.
2: When?
4: I would ask each of you to carefully... Hello?
3: To carefully what?
4: Carefully consider what we all face in the very near future, and if we are to survive, we, all of mankind, we must face the full truth, stand up and speak and act with one voice, and do what we must do.
3: Well, if that's what has to happen, then we're doomed.
4: There

0: will be signs given to the whole world again. I've had many other signs given about me and what's going on. Again, on August the 8th, it's a Saturday, I would suggest that each one of you take a look at the evening sky in the east on that evening at 8 p.m.
1: All right. Well, I'll focus my studio cam in that direction just in case. West of the Rockies, you're on the air with Whitley Strieber and Art Bell. Hi.
2: Hi, Art. First, I just want to say I love your show, and I appreciate its ability, the way it can kind of it shows people who have eyes to see and those who aren't meant to see and who's part of the conspiracy. But anyway, as far as time and dimension, I had this dream once. It was more of a vision, and it showed all spaces of time, past, present, future, happening simultaneously, oblivious to one another in their own dimension. And it was like a light bulb. It was like, okay, that makes sense. And I've had a couple instances where I have seen physical evidence of, like, a guardian angel, and in one instance, actual hand, the hand. And I'm thinking, well, this, you know, has to be something to do with dimensional, whereas some people can see that dimension, some can't. And I'm wondering, any idea why it is that, and what causes? I mean, we don't slip into another dimension. It's like it comes to us.
3: Ridley, you mean why we can't slip into another dimension as well?
2: What, you know, I wonder what it is that causes it to slide into us at times, and why we can't do that at will.
3: Well, it seems to me that what prevents us is also the thing that gives us so much of our other abilities, and that is our body.
2: Yeah.
3: It's our body, really, that extends us the gift of free will, because it's in here.
2: Sure.
3: Where we have no contact with higher levels of reality and
2: spiritual things.
3: We're
2: right.
3: Trapped inside time in a body that is going to die, and
2: right.
3: We, in here, we have free will, because we are not being told by higher powers what is truly right and what is truly not right. We're not in direct contact with
2: right.
3: The truth. We have to seek it.
2: That makes sense.
3: So that's part of the reason.
2: Yeah.
3: And
2: maybe sometimes just out of necessity, then they're there for us.
3: Yeah. But I think we're changing. I think that the body is going to prove to be much more than we thought. I mean, we think of it as the sort of mortal coil that eventually falls down and somehow some memory or essence of us goes on.
1: Whitley, I've got to hold it right there. We're at the bottom of the hour. We'll be right back.
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1: Out here in the middle of the desert, and if you want to see what the stars look like from the desert, out here in Cactus Country, it's on my studio cam right now. Take a look, and I'd love to have your comments by email or fax. It is definitely a smashing success. And we're just getting started. So take a look-see. It's at www.artbell.com, and just click on the studio cam. It refreshes, oh, I don't know, about every 30 seconds or so. And I'll stop it sometime before dawn begins to break, obviously. But what you're looking at is a camera which has been coupled to a night vision scope. It's quite a remarkable device. And I can go out there and kind of point it at any point in the sky I want to. What I really need is a motorized mount out there so I can kind of move it around. That'll probably be the next trick.
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2: If this was up to you, would you go back to the moon or would you go straight to Mars?
3: That's not even the question I would ask. There could be scientific reasons to go to one destination, geopolitical reasons to go to another. There could be tourist business reasons to go. Maybe you want to mine an asteroid. And so that when you reach that state, then the solar system becomes your backyard. And now you have the freedom to go where you want. That's what a spacefaring nation needs to do.
0: Now, let's go back to the night of July 27th, 1998, on Art Bell, Somewhere in Time.

0: Back we go to Whitley. Whitley, you're back on the air again.
1: Okay.
0: Is there anything during the night, Whitley, that we should have been talking about and should have said and haven't gotten to?
1: Well, I don't think so. I think we've pretty well covered everything. I would just like to say that in my life, since I wrote Confirmation, I have been very troubled by the fact that it went completely unreviewed, except in the United anywhere in the country, virtually, except in the New York Review of Books, which had an attack on me that said nothing.
0: Why do you think it went unreviewed?
1: About the evidence in the book. Because I think that there is a large part of this society. The society is breaking in half. It is literally splitting in half. There are people who can handle this material, like what has been being discussed tonight. Because after all, I offer no proof at all of this encounter that I had on June the 6th, except my own sincerity. There are a lot of people out there who can't handle, who just can't deal with that. And when I handed them a book that had hard evidence in it that there may be something very solid and very physically real behind all of these kinds of experiences, literally couldn't stand it. A new world if you can take it, and they can't take it.
0: Well, you know, if it was just Whitley Strieber who had these encounters,
1: boy, would I
0: and
1: be
0: and the rest of the world didn't, boy, would you be in trouble. But more and more people are coming forward, so I sense a sort of a sea change in the way these things are greeted. Anyway, back to the lines. First time caller line, you're on the air with Whitley Strieber and Art Bell. Hi.
2: Good morning. Is this Art?
0: Yes, it is.
2: Hi, this is Mike calling from the windy city of Eau Claire, Wisconsin.
0: Yes, sir.
2: Good morning, Whitley.
1: Good morning.
2: The reason I was calling you, I had a question about, you said when you first began to have these experiences, they were more dreamlike?
1: Not the first one.
2: Well, not the first one?
1: No, the first one was no dream.
2: Okay.
1: In December of 85, you can read about it in my book, Communion.
2: Oh, I've read Communion.
1: Well,
2: that's one of the things, I've read all your books, and that's one, I'm really looking forward to this program tonight, because I did catch the show everybody's been talking about.
1: They weren't, let me be clear about it. They weren't like sitting down and having a conversation with somebody at all.
2: Right.
1: They were something else. They weren't like a dream, because you came away from them shaken, in fact, overwhelmed often with the experience.
2: Right.
1: And physically wrecked sometimes. I mean, they were intense.
2: Mm-hmm.
1: But I never felt that they were as real fundamentally as sitting down and talking with someone across a living room. Mm-hmm. This experience that happened on June the 6th was, I had one a year ago October, as I said.
2: Right.
1: But it was only about 30 seconds in what I would say was normal reality. This one just proceeded, it was like, and I just wondered, you know, who this man was. I've even thought to myself that maybe he was just a perfectly ordinary person who woke me up out of a dead sleep, and I just reacted this way, but I don't think so.
2: I read Communion. I read it. I spent the night with it, and I fell asleep that night, and I had an interesting dream, and that's why I was kind of talking to you about this.
1: Yeah.
2: And in the dream, I was just laying there, and these apparently tan-type beings, small, were just scurrying around at an extremely rapid pace, and it was a very instantaneous kind of thing. I heard my daughter crying in the bedroom. I woke up, and it was all over, but it was a really weird experience. That's why I guess I was kind of talking to you a little bit about dreams, I guess I thought it was a dream, and that's why I still feel today it was a dream, you know?
1: Well, these experiences are, you know, they feel real, but they unfold like dreams, that type of experience does. I went through a long period of time in the late 80s trying to decide like when I wanted to keep writing about this, but what do you write about? How do you choose what was a dream and what was not a dream?
2: Right.
1: It was really a hard choice to make in some cases because I was never certain that I was certain that all of it wasn't a dream, because even then there were enough physical experiences, like I had these 9 knocks on the side of my house one night.
2: Mm-hmm.
1: They were not a dream. There was no question about what they were. They were A, impossible, B, delivered with perfect precision beyond anything I had ever heard in my life before, and C, my cats reacted to them just like I did.
2: Sure.
1: In other words, it was not a dream. And to me, that was a signal that many other things that I had been putting off as dreams weren't dreams either.
2: Right.
1: But then again, you do dream in these cases. You do dream, and I do have a big imagination, so...
2: Well, if these are beings that can travel through space and time, why couldn't they enter your dreams, your unconscious mind?
1: Well, I have letters from many people who say that the visitors walked into, right into the middle of one of their dreams.
2: Mm-hmm.
1: That
2: yeah,
1: never happened to me, but it was...
2: I did write you once a long time ago.
1: Excuse
2: after
1: me?
2: Reading, I think it was Transformation. But, yes, it was a wonderful experience. After Transformation, I was laying in bed one night. And again, you know, I didn't... That was a scary experience for me because I was just laying in bed. I'd read your other book, and I was laying on my side, and no one was in the house but myself. And it was almost as if somebody took a finger and just poked me in the back. Well, needless to say, I freaked out. You know, I jumped up, like, ready to fisticuff. And
1: yeah,
2: that also
1: a lot of
2: that maybe
1: poking.
2: The reason they don't contact people so much is because... I get the feeling that when that occurred to me that they were afraid of me, and that our primitive, our conscious mind is maybe a little too primitive, even though our technology is going at such a rapid pace right now. Our psychology, our conscious is still a little primitive in some way, and that's why they don't communicate with us as well. Maybe I, and again, like you say, maybe it's all a dream.
1: I don't think so. I once would have said, yeah, maybe it is, but no, I don't think so. In fact, I'm sure not. I mean, I'm a guy lying here on a bed talking on the telephone with a whole lot of people,
2: mm-hmm.
1: and I have an implant in my left ear that cannot be removed by a surgeon, and I don't think that's a dream.
2: Well, no, I absolutely
1: no,
2: not.
1: No, it's not a dream. I mean, I'm feeling
2: absolutely
1: it
2: not.
1: Right now with my fingers. And
0: I had a surgeon on, sir. I don't know.
2: I heard you talking about that.
0: Well, there you are.
2: Yeah, I know exactly what you're saying.
0: So I don't know where does dream stuff end and reality begin? It's a kind of a blur.
2: Yeah, as
1: well,
2: like you said,
1: if you have enough close encounters, it gets to be more of a blur. Believe me.
0: I'm sure it does, and I'm sure at times even you wonder.
1: Yeah, of course I do.
0: Yeah, sure.
1: It's a huge question when I'm writing a book because I don't want to put my own dreams and imagination in it. I want to put in what really happened. And, you know, it's funny that the books always start out, the dots are perfectly connected, and it all seems just as real as it can be. And my wife, Ann, reads them, and she'll say, well, now, when you described this to me, it didn't sound as like it does. You know, you need to back off on this and make it a little less clear and less distinct. And so the books are revised again and again, not to make them more clear, but to make them less clear until they have the same flavor as my own actual experience did.
0: Sure. No, I understand. It's fascinating, absolutely fascinating. Wildcard Line, you're on the air with Whitley Strieber and Art Bell. Hi.
3: Oh, hello. This is Wayne calling from Honolulu, KHVH.
1: He's too faint, Art.
0: Wayne, you're going to have to yell at us.
3: Oh. Yeah, I'm calling from KHVH, Honolulu.
0: Yes, sir.
3: Yeah, and then Whitley was talking about Jesus being like a Piscean avatar holding, he talked about fishes, and then Jesus gave the Sermon on the Mount holding up 2 fishes, yeah? And Pisces is supposed to be a sign of illusion, hoaxing, con artists, prisons. So Jesus could have been like a secret... I see an avatar, yeah?
1: Well, it's also a sign of order and philosophy and other things like that. It has both a dark and light side, like all of the signs do.
3: Yeah, but we're moving into the age of Aquarius, which is like openness, eccentricity, mechanical things, very unusual thing. So the next avatar could possibly be extraterrestrial, yeah?
1: Well, I guess. We'll have to see.
3: Yeah, but this age of, moving to the age of Aquarius, it's the polar opposite of the age of Leo. And
1: yes,
3: then,
1: it is.
3: And then the age of Leo was supposed to be the age of the Atlantean age, yeah?
1: It was the age in which, the age of Leo is the time when there was a period of tremendous chaos on the Earth.
3: Yeah.
1: There was, I mean, this is a geologic fact. It's not really in dispute that there were extinctions of large creatures all over the planet. This is when the mastodons and so forth and mammoths all disappeared. People like Graham Hancock and Rand and Rose Flamath, who wrote the book When the Sky Fell, believe that the crust of the Earth actually shifted on the subsurface and drew areas of the planet that had been temperate up under the cold air of the Arctic and Antarctic, and thrust other areas that had been cold into warmer climates, causing all of the ice to melt, which caused all of the floods that we have these distant racial memories of in the
3: yeah.
1: stories
3: but,
1: of Noah and the
3: well, I think
1: other floods.
3: Anthony West was trying to trace the origin of the pyramids 13,000 years ago, which would be the age of Leo or the Atlantean age.
1: It would be, yes.
3: Yeah, yeah.
1: And the Sphinx as well.
3: Yeah, yeah. And then Edgar Cayce said currently there's a lot of Atlantean souls being reincarnated into the age of Aquarius, which is a polarity of Leo, which is the age of Atlantis. And then Edgar Cayce said that, the Atlanteans tried to have all their babies born in the sign of Leo.
1: Why would that be?
3: Well, they wanted more Leos, because they felt the Leos are leaders, yeah?
1: Oh, I see.
3: Yeah, yeah. But,
1: Well, I'm a Gemini.
3: What?
1: So am I.
0: Are you?
1: Yes.
0: So am I.
1: Indeed we are.
0: I didn't know we were both Geminis.
1: Right.
0: That accounts for a lot.
1: Right.
0: Right. East of the Rockies, hello. You're on the air with Whitley Strieber and Art Bell. Where are you, sir?
4: I'm in Tullahoma, Tennessee.
0: All right.
4: Good morning, Art. Good morning, Whitley.
1: Good morning.
4: Y'all were talking about, a number of interesting issues and everything. Whitley was talking about his encounter. Is it a possibility that the encounter he had was part, of what is to come as far as what we should accept and, part of the knowledge that was imparted? And is it a possibility of what you were talking about on the Greys being so aggressive and ferocious? Is it a possibility they'd be like they'd be a part of the society that would not want us to be there?
1: Well, I don't know. I don't know how to answer that. That's an interesting question, and I just, in all honesty, I don't want to try an answer to something because there's not. I just don't understand enough. Like, there were other aspects of the Greys that I saw a couple times that were really amazing. I mean, they were not at all ferocious. They were just the gentlest. Like, there was a lady, Raven Dana. We had a situation happen at our cabin where there were this little gray being came into the cabin when we had about 10 or 11 people in there and went from one bedroom to the next, waking people up. And Raven had the presence of mind to hold her hand out.
0: Hmm.
1: And this creature held her hand. And she said that he seemed to her to be very, very mild and shy. She was not, did not have anything like the impression that I had at all. So, that, it's a real various thing. It's real complicated. And the letters we get, some people have the experiences with the Greys that are really scary, like I did. Others are, they seem almost like little forest, like Raven described this creature as being like a little forest creature. At first, she thought a raccoon had gotten into the house. That's how she reacted to it. So it's so varied and all over the lot. You just don't know.
4: It could be a possibility like our society then that certain factions of society are not as acceptant.
1: If we showed up on another planet, can you imagine how they would try to figure out what the heck we were all about?
4: I mean, they'd have a hard time figuring me out, Willie.
1: Yeah, me too. I mean, all of us.
0: From one side of the country to the other, we all have a difficult time, to some degree, figuring each other out. The people
1: right.
0: from Tennessee are not quite like the people from L.A.
4: Well, it takes all kinds.
0: We're not like the people from the Bronx, believe me. So.
4: Oh, no.
0: All right, my friend, thank you. And those are very small cultural differences. Woodley, we have come to the end of it.
1: Well, it's hard to believe.
0: Yeah, I know. It goes right by.
1: It does go by, Art.
0: Your unreviewed book, Confirmation, is available pretty much nationwide, isn't it?
1: It is available still, yes.
0: So people should go into bookstores and demand it if they don't see
1: it. You should get it because it, too many people don't realize just how strong the evidence really is. That, I mean, all this incredible stuff we've been talking about tonight is grounded in physical evidence. That's the amazing thing.
0: It is an amazing thing. And we will do another program soon. And I guess after tonight, we'll be on an NBC special sometime this fall together.
1: We'll certainly keep everyone up to date about its progress.
0: Boy, I tell you, I love TV crews, Willie.
1: Are you kidding?
0: Yes.
1: I think that you are.
0: They were actually
1: going to call about how they messed up your house.
0: No, they were really nice guys.
1: Well, that's good.
0: They're always nice, but you know.
1: Well, we tried to send the nicest people we could up there.
0: They were nice. Whitley, you take care.
1: You too.
0: Good night. That's it, folks. We are out of time. And listen, in the last 15 minutes or so, my studio cam has pretty well been covered by clouds. Clouds moved over, so I'm going to try and pick another spot in the sky and take a final shot. Boy, has this been fun or what? You can actually see the clouds moving over. That's it from the high desert tonight. Good night, all.

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from the high desert and the great American Southwest of Bejeweled. Good evening, good morning, good afternoon, wherever you may be in the great cosmos and all the time zones therein, because we cover them all. This is that great, great, great, great program called Coast to Coast AM. And in for George tonight, thank you, George, and the network, I'm Art Bell. George taking care of a little bit of business tonight, getting a needed day off at the same time, but the big guy will be back tomorrow night. Well, for those of you who had an opportunity to listen on the weekend, you know I... Oh, wait a minute. First things first. We have new affiliates. 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Glad to have you on board as Coast to Coast grows like an out-of-control weed. Now, if you had an opportunity to listen during the weekend, you know I was having a pitched battle with a computer. I mean, this turned into something personal, folks. My wife's 98 machine simply wouldn't print using Netscape, and it was driving me crazy. Everything else printed, you know. These are all the newest programs, by the way. 7.1, Netscape, and all the newest everything. Everything else would print, but not Netscape. Well, you know how it is, those of you who work with computers. This turned into something really personal with me, and I asked for suggestions, and actually a couple of them did the trick. I won. So thank you all, those who sent me email messages. It turned out to be a combination, actually, of two things. One was a little executable file called Spool32 in Windows System. Now, I appreciate all the suggestions about Mozilla and about why are you using it anyway. Well, this is my wife's computer now. It's not mine. If it was mine, I had to wipe the system and put in, you know, XP Pro, whatever. But it's her computer, and these are very personal things, computers, and so I didn't want to have to do anything to it. Nor did she wish me to, except to get it running right. So finally, and then also I went to the HP site, downloaded the appropriate driver for the 990 CSE, the printer, and it was a special driver. This is really interesting. You see, I made the mistake of using the CD they sent me. This is a special driver. And it was a special driver for Windows 98, second edition, anybody using a parallel cable for, well, yeah, that's what we're doing. And so all that together and bam, it started working. I had worked on this thing, folks, for 18 hours straight. And whether or not you ever get into a battle with a computer, you've probably been in battles with things like that, and it was such a great victory. I came to bed, I don't know, 5:30 in the morning, whatever it was, and I woke my wife up and I said, "Hun, I did it. I did it. I won." I said, "If I die tonight, my soul can rest in peace." I mean, imagine passing away and having something, you know, right in the middle of a battle like that, right? But no, I won, so I feel so good about that. I really do. Hey, listen, the webcam position for tonight's program shifted. Just prior to the program, my little cat, our little cat, Yeti, had decided he wanted to get into the radio room, and nothing was going to stop him. So if you hear his little head banging on the door, he'd do it till he got a concussion. He's trying to get in this room. Well, obviously, when Dad is broadcasting, cats just have to stay out there. Well, he doesn't understand that at all, and he just throws his little body and whines, and he wants to be in here with me. That's tough. Anyway, there's a picture of him on the webcam, and it's over on the right-hand side near tonight's guest. You'll see it, rather than over on the left where you have usually found it. All right, well, what's going on? We're going to be in open lines this hour in a very short while. Tim Russert. You know Tim Russert, right? From the news, Tim Russert, news guy. He had a dream, apparently, the other night, prior to Saddam Hussein being captured. And Tim Russert mentioned this publicly. I guess, for Tim, a mistake. Because Matt Drudge had a show the other night in which he had a guest, and they referred to the fact that Tim Russert admitted he had a dream about Saddam Hussein being captured. And,
I guess the guest, whoever it was, mentioned, well, maybe he ought to do an hour or two on Art Bell. And then Matt Drudge wondered aloud, I guess, if he also might have visions about Mars. And, you know, ha, ha, ha, ha, ha, very funny. Well, I'll tell you what, good for you, Tim Russert. And to those who can't do anything about but laugh about this kind of thing, a pox on you. Because people do have precognitive dreams. And if they keep their mouth closed about it, and whatever else in the paranormal, if people just don't talk about it, then that's why people like this do all the laughing about it. Well, you shouldn't laugh so hard. And Tim Russert, I think he had guts to come out and talk about that fact. It probably was a precognitive dream. And Mr. Russert, anytime you want to come on the program, you are more than welcome. President Bush promises a fair public trial for Saddam Hussein, but also said he's a torturer and a killer and can't be trusted to tell interrogators the truth about his weapons of mass destruction or attacks against Americans in Iraq. Asked if Saddam should face the death penalty, the president said, quote, I have my personal views, and this is a brutal dictator, end quote. Now, that sounds like a yes to me. Wouldn't you say? I have my own views, meaning, well, yeah, he should be turned into dog food. Saddam Hussein has apparently declined to tell his interrogators that his regime had weapons of mass destruction and ties to Al-Qaeda. U.S. officials said on Monday that he's greeted his initial interrogation with a discussion and the questioning only on the condition of anonymity. I guess we're getting all of this. Some of the responses are regarded as an attempt to rationalize and justify his actions. Well, I wonder how we're asking. Now, earlier tonight I saw a report that we would not even so much as use a truth serum with Saddam while asking questions, and gee, I don't see the problem with that. Flu shots. The government on Monday announced the purchase of 375,000 flu shots for adults, scrambling to ease vaccine shortages in what is turning out to be a very harsh flu season. In addition, the Health and Human Services Department apparently negotiated a deal that will let state and local health departments buy up to 3 million doses of the nasal mist, flu mist, at $20 a dose, a discount price. More in a moment. When President Bush delivers a speech recognizing the first heavier-than-air powered flight December 17th, well, that's almost upon us, right? It is expected that he will proffer a bold vision of renewed space flight. With that, et cetera, return to the moon, perhaps even establishment of a permanent presence on the moon. If he does that, it's going to mean that he has decided the United States should once again become a space-faring nation. For more than 30 years, America's manned space program has limited itself to lowly Earth orbits. Indeed, everyone under the age of 31, make that 125 million Americans, were born since America last set foot on the moon. That's a sobering stat. The speech will come at a time when events are converging to force some important decisions about the future of American efforts in space. China has put a man in orbit, plans a launch of three Sino-nauts together, and has announced its own lunar program. Chinese are going to the moon. The space shuttle is grounded. Its smaller sibling, the orbital space plane, may not be built. The International Space Station, behind schedule, over budget, and of limited utility, has been scaled back post-Columbia. The content of the speech does not appear to be in doubt. The only question, timing. While those who have formulated it argued it should be delivered on the anniversary of the Wright brothers' first powered flight, there exists a slight possibility it'll all be held for the State of the Union. In fact, we actually thought he might give that speech tonight, which, of course, he did not. And I was going to have Richard C. Hoagland on, but poor Richard
is a victim of the flu. And I must say, hearing him on the telephone is enough to, I don't know, put yourself in a bubble or something. It's been going weeks on Richard now, and so even had the president given the speech, Richard would not have been able to come on this night. This is the following, so you know, is from Nova, KLVX. Listen to this. Like the plot of a sci-fi B-type movie, something weird is happening deep underground, where the constant spin of Earth's liquid metallic core generates an invisible magnetic force field that shields us, all of us, our planet, from harmful radiation in space. That's right. This is, could be the core, right? Sounds like the beginning to the core. Gradually, the field is growing weaker. Could we be heading for a demagnetized doomsday that will leave us defenseless against the lethal effects of solar wind and cosmic rays? Magnetic storm looks into our potentially unsettling magnetic future. Whoa, if that's not the core, I don't know what is. Scientists studying the problem are now looking everywhere from Mars, which suffered a magnetic crisis of their own about 4 billion years ago, and of course, that left them without a magnetic field, an appreciable atmosphere, and a lot of other stuff. I mean, it just really changed Mars, right? Flash to the University of Maryland, where a team headed by physicist Dan Lathrop has recreated the molten iron dynamo at Earth's core by using 240 pounds of highly explosive molten sodium. The most visible signs of Earth's magnetic field are auroras, which are caused by charged particles from space interacting with the atmosphere as they flow into the north and south magnetic poles. But the warning signs of a declining field are more subtle than that, though they are evident in an everyday clay dish and every clay dish that was ever fired. Now, you see, that's very interesting because when they fire a clay dish, the current state of Earth's magnetic field has a big part in designing how it's going to come out. So, in other words, they can look at these spun clay dishes and they can tell you what the magnetic field on Earth has been like. Well, they examine pots from prehistory to modern times. Geologist John Shaw of the University of Liverpool, England, has discovered just how really dramatically the field has changed. When we plot the results from ceramics, he notes, we see a rapid fall as we come toward the present day. The rate of change is higher over the last 300 years than it has been for any time in the past 5,000 years. It's going from a strong field down to a weak field, and it's doing so very quickly. That was a quote. Now, doesn't that sound like The Core, the movie, The Core? For some reason, the center of the Earth begins to, you know, change. It stops, literally, its rotation. The Earth's magnetic field falls to zero. And then the real trouble begins, because, of course, then we have no protection from the sun, and in the movie The Core, the scientists held up a peach pit and sort of let it get on, actually set it on fire, and he was in front of all this giant panel of scientists, and he said, "This is our Earth. Now watch." And the whole thing just flared up and was nothing more than... than a burned out cinder. Of course, that would be the end of all humanity, every living thing and organism on Earth. And that was the core, if you will, the center of that movie. It was a fascinating movie. If you get an opportunity, you might want to rent it. I'm just sort of intrigued at how science fiction so closely seems to be followed by reality. Scary stuff. Speaking of which, here's a nice one. Melting ice will swamp capitals. Measures to fight global warming will have to be at least four times stronger than the Kyoto Protocol. Now, remember, the Kyoto Protocol is one we wouldn't agree to, right? But because we thought it was too drastic, well,
to change what's coming, we'd have to have something four times as strong pass if we are to avoid the melting of the polar ice caps, inundating central London and many of our world's biggest cities, concludes a new official report. The report by a German, that's right, German government body says that even if it is fully implemented, the protocol will only have a, quote, marginal attenuating effect, end quote, on the climate change. But last week, even this was thrown into doubt amid contradictory signals from the Russian government as to whether it will allow the treaty to even come into effect. Global warming already kills 150,000 people a year worldwide, and the rate of climate change is soon likely to exceed anything the planet has seen in the last million years, says that report produced by the German Advisory Council on Global Change for a meeting of the world's environmental ministers to consider the future of the treaty in Milan this week. While it's already underway, obviously, the global climate change, and it's going to become very rapid, and they know it. And there may be, it may be true that there's really not a damn thing we can do about it anyway. And so, in a way, perhaps we should not fall to our government's position, which was not to even, you know, put their John Hancock on the Kyoto Treaty, because if there's nothing we can be done, why undermine and ruin our economy trying to change something that we can't change anyway? That's kind of a bleak way of looking at it, but it is one way of looking at it, and perhaps in some ways a very practical way of looking at it. I have urged in the past that we prepare at least to some degree, and I've not changed my mind there. I think that in a short amount of time, indeed, the areas where certain things can be grown, well, they're going to change, and you're not going to be able to grow those things there anymore, and so you're going to geographically have to shift the breadbasket areas of the world if you want to survive. And that kind of planning we should be doing. But the climate change, it may be coming as fast as the movie All About It, May 28th, called The Day After Tomorrow. You're going to want to check that out. Again, a concern there that reality seems to be erasing right now with the release date of the movie. Hopefully it'll all hold together, but the signs are pretty dire out there, no question about it. U.S. astronaut Ed Lowe, who spent 6 months on the International Space Station, still has no idea what caused the mysterious flashes of light that he saw. He was studying the Earth's aurora from space. This is an interesting story. He spent about 100 hours watching the northern and southern lights while on the ISS, so he's familiar with the way they look from space. But on July 11th, September 24th, and October 12th, Lou saw something very different. Flashes as bright as the brightest stars, but they lasted only a second or so. The Russian fellow astronaut also saw them on one occasion. Lou is familiar with flashes from cosmic dust and meteors, but says these weren't from a satellite, nor were they space junk. He checked weather maps, which showed no lightning storms in the vicinity. So it looks like science is discovering something yet again new. So many flashes and interactions between Earth and above the upper atmosphere that we've been discovering lately. It's absolutely amazing what we've been finding out lately, things we just didn't previously know. These giant spikes and sprites shooting out from Earth. Speaking of things we don't know about, coming up in the next hour is Professor Michio Kaku, and he is clearly, I think, the successor to Carl Sagan. He is a first-class theoretical physicist who can explain things that others cannot in rough layman terms, I think, that allow the average person to comprehend some very complicated type theoretical physics. I mean, it's not an easy topic, to be sure. Theoretical physics is wonderful. It's like a wonderland, but it's real.
And breaking that down for people like ourselves, and I really appreciate his talent for being able to do that, I think does qualify Dr. Michio Kaku clearly as the next Carl Sagan for the American people. He's an incredible man. He'll be coming at the top of the hour. In the meantime, I'm preparing to open the lines. Unscreened, open line, rip 'em, tear 'em, anything happens. Talk radio's coming right up. Stay safe.

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1: It certainly is. Filling in for the big guy, George, who will be back tomorrow night taking care of a little bit of business, folks. Usually I have a guest Ross open, but my guest Ross open has the old phone numbers on it, so there you have it. Here for George. Hey, listen. I have a little bit of sympathy with this guy, even though he obviously went way, way overboard in what he did. Call it spam rage if you want to. A Silicon Valley computer programmer has been put in cuffs for threatening to torture and kill employees of a company he blames for bombarding his computer with web ads, promising to enlarge his organ. In one of the first prosecutions of its kind in the state, that made road rage famous, Charles Brewer, 44, was arrested Thursday, I think last, and released on a $75,000 bond, for repeated threats to the staff of an unnamed Canadian company between May and July, according to the U.S. Attorney's Office for Northern California. Brewer apparently threatened to send a package full of anthrax spores to the company to disable an employee with a bullet, and then torture him with a power drill and ice pick, and hunt down and castrate the employees unless they removed him from their email list. He was bombarded with these ads. His words, quote, "Here's what happened. I go to their websites and start complaining to them. Would you please, please, please stop bothering me," he said. "It just sort of escalated, and I sort of lost my cool at that point," end quote. Brewer of Sunnyvale now faces up to 5 years in the pokey and a $250,000 fine with a preliminary hearing scheduled for next month. He, by the way, doesn't own any guns or have access to anthrax or anything like that. It was spam rage. And I must say, I understand. What is it with this organ resizing stuff? Patches and creams and God, it's like one out of every 10 or 20 emails. Why is that suddenly the spam rage for everybody? I don't get it. What's the big deal? Well, there's no way to even talk about this story without entendre that probably ought not be there. But you get it's easily one out of 10 or 20. I mean, why that particular product instead of so many others that they could be spamming about? Huh? I don't get it. Well, all right, let's do as promised and turn to the telephones and all of you. Wildcard Line, you are on the air. Good evening. Hello?
2: This is Nick of L.A.
1: Hello, Nick of L.A. Yell at your phone. I kind of can't hear you too well there, buddy. So
2: can you hear me now?
1: It would help if you just get right up there and really talk it up.
2: Can you hear me now?
1: I hear you.
2: Okay, this concerns a program that was on for 1 hour a week ago Saturday. They had a very colorful character, was a professional poker player.
1: Oh, Amarillo Slim.
2: Yes, and he talked at length about the bet of if you could eat 30 a quail a day for 30 days.
1: A quail a day. I've never quite understood what it is about quail that you could not continue to consume, but
2: I have a little background. I just happen to remember it in the back of my head that there was someone else who made that challenge. And it was God himself in the Book of Numbers, chapter 11.
1: Well, I know, but he wasn't betting money. I mean, God, you know.
2: No, he wasn't betting money, but he said, "You will have meat to eat."
1: But you heard the way it got sung.
3: 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And now, Art Bell.

0: 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And now, Art Bell.
1: On quail, huh?
2: Yes. And also, just one more comment. I have in front of me a book I found at the yard sale called Super Strings, The Theory of Everything.
1: Yes.
2: From 1988.
1: Yes.
2: And I just want to, you might ask Michikaku if he thinks that book is a good book for the public. It was published in 1980. It's probably, you know, a lot more men have discovered since then by Davies and Brown with editors.
1: All right. All right. Thank you very much. I appreciate it. And, of course, string theory, super string theory. Well, actually, Dr. Kaku is a mandatory reading for college physics students around the world. And he is the co-founder of string theory. I mean, when you talk to Dr. Kaku, you are really perusing a fertile mind. East of the Rockies, you're on the air. Hello. Hello?
3: Hello, Art.
1: Yes.
3: Yeah, I got a favor to ask.
1: A favor?
3: Yeah, at the top of the hour. Would you ask your guest about the speed of the Earth's core? You know?
1: Well, I don't think they actually know the speed of the Earth's core, but I will ask.
3: Okay, good. Now, the question I have for you, Art, in your many interviews with the good Father Martin.
1: Yes.
3: Has he ever brought up the book, the topic of the book that he wrote, Windswept House?
1: Of course. How could I interview him that many times and not talk about his book?
3: That's a fantastic book.
1: Yes, I know. Yeah, there'd be no way to interview Father Martin and not talk about that.
3: Yeah.
1: Father Martin was one of those individuals in life that I became very close to Father Martin in more than just the programs that I did here on the air. Father Martin told me things that I still have not shared with you because I was asked by Father Martin not to. He was a complex, fascinating individual. What a loss to have Father Martin gone. And by the way, the manner of his death is still, in my mind, rather unsettled. And I always worried for him in that regard, but I just a little emphasis mark there for you, the manner of his death, I'm not at all settled in my mind about it, I guess would be the best way to put it. West of the Rockies, you're on the air. Hello.
4: Hi, Art.
1: Hi.
4: This is Ann from Whittier.
1: Hey, Ann.
4: Hi, I was doing looking up some research at the library today, and I just came across your book, The Coming Global Superstar.
1: Yes, ma'am.
4: So I checked it out. So I'm going to check it out and read it. Okay, the thing I was researching was I was curious about the Earth's oil and what function it serves to it and what without it can we expect. I don't really hear too much about it.
1: Let's take those one at a time. You're curious about
4: what oil, you know, what function within the earth does it serve, and what happens when it's not there anymore? The consequences.
1: That's an interesting question, isn't it? In other words, I'm sure in nature it does serve
4: something.
1: Some specific, maybe it's like, you know, the planet's lubricant, you see. And
4: yeah, maybe when we
1: take all the oil out, then the core will stop spinning, you know.
4: I could be. Okay, another thing I wanted to mention was that on a Discovery Channel, or one of these channels, about 2.5 years ago, I watched a program about the sun and the solar flares, the activity and so forth. And at the very end of the program, it was talking about that they were going to send some kind of a bomb and shoot the sun with it to see what reaction they were going to get.
1: Well, that's
4: nice. And my friend and I just looked at each other, and we could not believe it, that they were going to pull this one off.
1: Well, there have been some pretty crazy things proposed. I mean, for example, they proposed to, you know, the global warming thing is real. And so NASA had an idea to move the Earth. See, they'd move the Earth further away from the sun, and then when the sun cooled down again, they'd move the Earth back. Now, you're going to love how it was proposed that this be done.

0: they would take a very, very, very large asteroid and point it almost at Earth, put it in a trajectory so it would just skim the atmosphere of Earth. And that would be enough to move the Earth out of its present orbit to a cooler location in space. And then, to get back again, they'd take another asteroid and fire it real near Earth to move us back where we're supposed to be. Now, somehow, of course, one tiny miscalculation, and we're all dead. A miscalculation going the other way, and it'll spin us out past Jupiter, and good luck to us. Either way, this is something they thought up and actually considered. So they think about some pretty crazy stuff.
1: Okay, are my still on?
0: I beg your pardon?
1: Yeah, I just wanted to mention one more thing, please.
0: Yeah.
1: And that's about a dream. Well, I mean, I get these dreams, you know, lots of dreams. Since you were talking about dreams, I've had dreams of, like, walking behind, you know, some people in underground tunnels, you know, in hillsides.
0: Mm-hmm.
1: And the person in front of me turns around and says, you know, yells out, she's not one of us, you know? Well, I mean, I've had dreams. One of the dreams that really bothered me was a dream where, like, our neighborhoods here, like, there's an invasion, like a military operation,
0: yeah,
1: where they just come in and start shooting away at everybody. And I just couldn't believe it was happening here in the United States. And I've also had a dream of the earth shaking and the sky darkening.
0: Well, I mean, look, dreams are perhaps just random firing of synapses sometimes, but other times they are precognitive. And again, I'm dragged back to Tim Russert. Congratulations to you, Tim Russert, for having the internal fortitude to come forward, despite what it might do to your reputation, and say, hey, look, you did have a dream that appeared to be precognitive about Saddam being caught, and lo and behold, he was caught. And so poor Tim Russert's getting laughed at right now for that. Well, shame on those who would laugh. Shame. West of the Rockies, you're on the air. Hello.
2: Yeah, hi.
0: Hi. What is your first name?
2: Mike.
0: Mike. And where are you, Mike?
2: L.A.
0: I beg your pardon?
2: L.A.
0: L.A. Okay. What's up?
2: Well, you're talking about Malachi Martin, right?
0: Yes, uh-huh.
2: Well, I happen to be a layman. He was a Roman Catholic, and I am a Roman Catholic exorcist.
0: You are?
2: Yes. And when you spoke to Malachi Martin one of those five times, I called in and spoke to him for a few moments.
0: Yes.
2: And told him about layman doing it. He was not aware of it, and I explained to him what I was doing, how I was doing it, and he said, well, why not?
0: I remember that call, actually.
2: Yes, and there's not one in 10 million Catholics that know that lay Catholics can do exorcisms because it was hidden in the year 220. The knowledge of it,
0: hmm,
2: was hidden in the year 220.
0: Well, yeah, I mean, lay people can do it, sure.
2: And it's very simple. You don't have to use a ritual. You can say, Jesus Christ, God the Son, commands you demons to depart from me, and say my memory or my imagination or my health or my wealth or my family, my children, whatever. And you can just repeat that mentally, or you can say it out loud, or you can sing it in the shower. The point is that if every Catholic layman who was confirmed, and it's the sacrament of confirmation that gives you the power to do it, knew about this, do you know that there would be no crime in the United States? You could stop all the crime. I've gone to criminal areas where it was heavy crime areas and done exorcisms and have broken down the criminal activity.
0: Well,
2: just one person.
0: Yeah. Well, all right. I suppose if all the demons were exorcised, then there'd be nobody left to do the evil that is so rampant out there right now. And Father Martin did say that the speed with which evil is increasing in the world is frightening indeed. And that was some time ago. He was referring to about an 800% increase in New York alone. And it seems to be on the increase everywhere. So, fella might have something. First time caller line, you are on the air. Hello.
3: Hey, how's it going?
0: It's going all right. Turn your radio off, please.
3: Okay.
0: Yes, that's first. And you're on a cell phone, obviously. Where are you?
3: I'm in Houston, Texas.
0: Houston, all right.
3: And my name is Garrett.
0: It's what?
3: Garrett.
0: Okay, Dick.
3: Garrett with a G.
0: Garrett.
3: Yes, sir.
0: Okay.
3: Is this Art?
0: Yeah, I'm the only one here.
3: How you doing, man?
0: Okay.
3: I just wanted to kind of ask you about, you know, everybody's all glad about the Saddam thing and everybody's pretty happy. But I just kind of want to question about the extremists who were very devoted to Saddam.
0: Yes.
3: And how the outcome of this may affect the rest of their lives and,
0: well,
3: and our lives.
0: Well, you know, I don't know if you saw today, there was a video, of course, of a lot of the people in the Tikrit area who were loyalists, and they were not out celebrating and shooting in the air. They were not happy campers at all. So I'm guessing that Saddam spread a lot of money around in his hometown, and so he had a lot of pretty loyal friends there. I mean, that's where the money got spread. He was from Crete, so the extra monies went to Crete, and they had good roads and good living conditions, and he took care of his own, so they're not so happy.
3: Because I kind of think about, and this will be the last thing I'll say, like, you can remove a queen from an ant bed, but, you know, you still got all the ants, so I don't know. But it was good talking to you, man. I had a dream last night I talked to you, so that's pretty cool.
0: Well, see, there you are, you and Tim Russert. Thanks.
3: Have a good night, man.
0: All right, see you later. Wildcard Line, you're on the air. Hello.
4: Oh, hello?
0: Hello. It's yet another cell phone, ladies and gentlemen.
4: Oh, hey, Art, how's it going?
0: It's going all right. Where are you?
4: Portland, Oregon, 1190 KEX.
0: Indeed so. And you're on a cell phone in a vehicle, right?
4: Yeah, I'm in a gasoline truck going to pick up some jet fuel.
0: A gasoline? Oh, going to get jet fuel, huh?
4: Yeah, Eugene Airport.
0: Yeah, well, that's... how do you feel about hauling cargo like that?
4: I've been doing it for 7 years. I haven't had a problem with anybody chasing me down or trying to hijack me yet.
0: Well, I was thinking more about the volatility of what you're carrying.
4: Well, you remember what William Donaldson said.
0: Actually, I do, yes.
4: Yeah, it's not as flammable as everyone thinks it is.
0: That's a good point. All right, well, anyway, what's up?
4: Hey, do you remember about at least 4 years ago, you interviewed some tree sitters, Frodo, I think his name was.
0: That's correct.
4: In Fall Creek, Oregon.
0: That's correct, yes.
4: I went up there a couple years ago, and they all took off. I guess they saved that area.
0: Well... Yes, actually, many times they are victorious. They sit in trees, and nobody's willing to cut it down, and it does work.
4: Yeah, that's kind of cool. I got a girlfriend out of that deal.
0: You got a girlfriend out of the deal?
4: Yeah, kind of.
0: Was she a tree girl?
4: Yeah.
0: she had been in a tree, and she came down, and then you married her.
4: Well, not exactly that way.
0: She fell out like an apple.
4: No, I didn't actually meet her there. I ended up meeting her somewhere else. It turns out she was up there about the same time I went to go.
0: But anyway, the bottom line is now she's your wife.
4: No, well, she's already...
0: girlfriend.
4: Well, I don't know. She took off for a while, so we're kind of sort of seeing each other. I don't know. It's not really a... much of a relationship anymore. We're still friends, I guess.
0: Wow. So she was only a short-lived girlfriend.
4: Yeah, you can say that.
0: I see. Well, maybe the leaves are brighter, you know. So, anyway.
4: Hey, I got a question for you to ask. What's his name? Michio Kaku?
0: Yes, that would be his name.
4: I've always had this theory that the stars are a lot closer than scientists think they are.
0: Really?
4: Yeah, maybe we could, I don't know, have you ever asked Richard Hoagland what our sun looks like from the orbit of Pluto?
0: No, I don't think I have.
4: Someone told me it looks a lot like Venus. I mean, if you were to go out another two or three...
0: Oh, yeah, sure, it would get smaller and dimmer, and it might even get down to... Well, I'm not sure it'd get all the way down to just a Venus, but... I'm sure it would be considerably dimmer. You bet. All right. Anyway, thank you very much for the call. Take care. Have a good week. It is the beginning of a week, isn't it? I'm Art Bell, in for George. We'll be back tomorrow night. He's taking care of a little business. Coming up next, one of the most brilliant minds in the world.
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1: It is, and you're about to be presented with, for your consideration, one of the greatest minds in the world today, Dr. Michio Kaku. He is an internationally recognized authority in theoretical physics and the environment. He holds the Henry Summit Professorship in Theoretical Physics at the City College and the Graduate Center of the City University of New York, has lectured round the world, and his PhD-level textbooks are, in fact, required reading at many of the top physics labs worldwide. Dr. Kaku graduated from Harvard in 1968, summa cum laude, number one in his physics class at that, received his PhD from the University of California at Berkeley Radiation Laboratory in 1972, held a lectureship at Princeton University in 73, then joined the faculty at the City University of New York, where he has been a professor of theoretical physics for now 25 years. His goal is to help complete Einstein's dream of a theory of everything. That would be a single equation, perhaps no longer than 1 inch, like your thumb, a little shorter actually, which will unify all the fundamental forces in the universe. Coming up in just a moment. Well, first of all, Dr. Kaku, welcome to the program.
2: Glad to be back, Art.
1: Oh, it's so nice to have you here. It really is. It's always just a blast. Before we get into what we're going to talk about, I've got a couple of listener kind of questions that I'd like to try and pummel you with and just see what your reaction is.
2: Away.
1: We've talked about quantum this and quantum that on the show a lot of times. And so this listener wants to know from you if a quantum bomb... Always thinking about stuff blowing up, right? But if a quantum bomb would be theoretically possible, and if it is, this listener suggests that it would be of such a magnitude that it would collapse all dimensions around us and create what he calls an infinite chain reaction. That's pretty scary. I mean, is such a thing even possible?
2: Well, you know, quantum mechanics is basically the theory of the atom, otherwise known as atomic physics or nuclear physics. And we already use quantum mechanics to create the atomic bomb. The atomic bomb is a direct consequence, not only of E equals MC squared, but of the quantum theory devised in the 1920s and 1930s. So in that sense, the atomic bomb and the hydrogen bomb are quantum bombs. However, this person is trying to hint that perhaps there's a bomb that could shatter space and time itself.
1: That's right, yes.
2: And at the present time, we know of no such thing. Even a black hole, for example, which would contain perhaps the largest concentration of energy in our sector of the galaxy, even a black hole does not set off a chain reaction. Now, remember that Einstein himself, back in the 1920s, speculated that E equals MC squared may be able to make a bomb, but he didn't understand the chain reaction process back in the 1920s. That allows you to magnify a very tiny amount of energy into a bomb. Now, even though we have black holes, in fact, we've now seen a few hundred of them with the Hubble Space Telescope and perhaps hundreds of thousands with the Chandra X-ray telescope, we know of no mechanism that can create a chain reaction. That is, one black hole setting off another black hole setting off another black hole. So I think for the present time, we have to rest assured that there's no such thing as a quantum bomb. However, an antimatter bomb, that would be perhaps the largest source of energy release that you could create with with modern technology, perhaps 100, 200 years in the future.
1: Can we even speculate on what would happen if somebody set off an antimatter bomb?
2: We could speculate. A teaspoon of antimatter combined with ordinary matter would give you up to 100% energy efficient conversion. And that would be enough to blow any modern city off the face of the earth. If you had antimatter, for example, the size of a good house or an apartment house, that'd be enough perhaps to crack the earth in half.
1: So then, well, let me ask you this. Antimatter, suppose we had a teaspoon of it. Would we then concoct it into a bomb, physically following the design of the current bomb where, you know, you've got two balls of what, plutonium, and you smash them together, right?
2: Mm-hmm.
1: At a very high speed. Well, if you had antimatter and matter, would you do essentially the same thing, just suddenly bring the two together? And before I can even ask that, how would you contain the antimatter in anything to thrust it toward the matter?
2: Yeah, well, there is a difference. With ordinary atomic bombs, you need critical mass. This is what Hitler did not understand back in the 1930s and early 40s. He did not understand one number which could have determined the fate of World War II.
1: One number?
2: That one number is the amount of uranium or plutonium necessary to sustain a chain reaction.
1: Uh-huh.
2: Now, today we know that it is about 20 pounds of uranium and perhaps half that of plutonium. But Hitler didn't know that number. He thought it may be tons of enriched uranium. So he shelved the atomic bomb project and instead went for the V-2 project and the V-1, that is the ballistic missile and the cruise missile. So luckily, Hitler did not know that number, or else he may have tried to have a crash program to build the atomic bomb.
1: How did we figure out that number?
2: Well, we, on the other hand, had reactors, and we could play with certain amounts of plutonium. And we knew the rate, the cross-section, the rate at which uranium fissions. That's what the Germans did not know. They did not know what is called the effective cross-section. Werner Heisenberg, of the famous Heisenberg uncertainty principle, was the one who essentially goofed. The debriefing after 1945, when the Allies captured Werner Heisenberg, the debriefing papers have now been pretty much declassified. You can read them. And we realized that when he was debriefed after being captured, Heisenberg did not know that number. The first thing he asked was, what was the size of the carrier of the Hiroshima bomb? That was the first thing he asked.
1: Huh.
2: He didn't know whether it was a ship or not. When he was told that it was a B-29 bomber, he knew the size of the bomb bay, and therefore he estimated the size of the bomb. And then mentally he worked backwards. He worked backwards in his mind as he was being interrogated to figure out what the neutron cross-sections were for the atomic bomb. He essentially did not know the answer. He goofed. Luckily,
1: but we essentially gave him the answer in interrogation.
2: That's right. Once we told him the size of the Hiroshima bomb, being the genius that he was, he mentally computed backwards. He thought a gigantic ship would be required to deliver an apartment-sized atomic bomb on an enemy. He didn't realize that an atomic bomb, the plutonium and uranium, is basically the size of your fist. Now, an antimatter bomb does not have critical mass. Any amount of antimatter would instantly combine and release enormous amounts of energy.
1: Well, how can it even theoretically exist on Earth, where everything is virtually matter and whatever you try to contain it with would be matter?
2: Yeah, that's the problem. Right now, we can create beams of antiprotons in a vacuum, and then combine them with anti-electrons coming from a radioactive source called sodium-22. And we get anti-hydrogen. So this has been done in the laboratory. We have actually created small quantities of anti-hydrogen gas. If the anti-hydrogen gas combines with ordinary matter, then of course it immediately annihilates. However, these are infinitesimal quantities. You would have to do this in outer space. In outer space, you would have to have a laboratory sufficient to create beams of these things, which would not interact with matter. But then, you would have to put it into a bottle of some sort.
1: Right.
2: A container.
1: Right.
2: So that you don't blow yourself up, before the bomb does. With plutonium, you do this by having subcritical masses or subcritical pieces of uranium. The Hiroshima bomb, for example, basically looked like Pac-Man, a large piece of uranium with a pie piece taken out. and you shot the pie piece into the larger assembly, and the subcritical pieces went supercritical. So that's how the Hiroshima bomb worked. Basically, look at a gun principle based on shooting a Pac-Man pie piece into the larger Pac-Man. But, however, an antimatter bomb simply would disintegrate as soon as you form it.
1: Do you remember in, what was it, Fat Man and Little Boy or whatever it was, the movie about the making of the bomb?
2: That's right.
1: Do you remember that scene in the lab where somehow they made a mistake and they got, and I guess this is all a true story, and they got critical masses too close together?
2: That's right.
1: And away she went, and he was radiation poisoned, died a terrible death, and all the rest of it in the making of the bomb. Well, was that essentially what we're talking about here, the size of the mass and how close it gets and all that?
2: That's right. Two people were actually blown apart and were killed at Los Alamos. One was killed 1 month after the bombing of Nagasaki. They had the plutonium on a tabletop, believe it or not. They had the atomic bombs.
1: How much of it, Doctor?
2: Again, about the size of your fist. They had two hemispheres of plutonium. And Harry Daglian, a 26-year-old worker, walked into the room where they had this atomic bomb sitting on a tabletop. And he tripped. He tripped, and his shoulder hit the tungsten carbide, which was surrounding the plutonium. The tungsten carbide fell into this mass, reflected the neutrons, concentrated the neutrons, and critical mass was attained right in his face. So we have to realize that a small atomic bomb went off right in front of Harry Daglian's face.
1: Where there was an actual physical explosion, because they didn't show that, of course, in the movie. They just showed the radiation going off scale and stuff. Was there actually any physical notable reaction, or was it all radiation?
2: It was all radiation.
1: All radiation?
2: It was a blue flash of light called Cherenkov radiation.
1: Oh, there was?
2: There was a blinding blue flash of light called Cherenkov radiation of neutrons. Harry Daglian was hit with about 5,000 rads of radiation.
1: Wow.
2: That is an enormous amount of radiation. That's 10 times what's necessary to kill you. So he got a tremendous dose of radiation, and he died in the Los Alamos hospital within a matter of days to weeks.
1: I assume he knew what had just, you know, I mean, he knew he was a dead man walking.
2: That's right. He didn't feel a thing. He didn't feel a thing, even though every cell in his body was being ripped apart.
1: Except intellectually. He could read the meters.
2: That's right. He lost consciousness after about an hour or so, and then his body basically disintegrated. Radiation burns all over his body. There are autopsy reports published of this, which I have. Huge blisters occurred over his body. And then just a few months later, believe it or not, in 1946, Louis Slotin, a physicist, was blown apart in the same way. He had two hemispheres of plutonium on a tabletop. He had an atomic bomb on the tabletop with a screwdriver. The screwdriver would bring these two hemispheres closer and closer and closer together. A Geiger counter needle would go off scale, and then he would untwist, unscrew the two hemispheres. This is called tickling the dragon's tail. Slowly with a screwdriver, bringing two subcritical pieces of plutonium, which could detonate as an atomic bomb. In fact, as far as we know, that same mass of plutonium was, in fact, detonated in the Pacific.
1: That could have happened on the tabletop. Now, it was always my understanding from the movies, where else would I get it, that you had to create a TNT-type or level explosion to slam these two pieces.
2: That's if you want to release 20,000 tons of TNT. If you just want to set off criticality, that is, have a blinding blue flash and basically fry anybody in the room,
1: yes,
2: you could do that by bringing them together with a screwdriver.
1: All right. The next question would be, didn't they at that time understand enough of the theory to understand what they were doing to themselves, potentially?
2: Well,
1: I mean, they had to know.
2: They considered themselves hot rodders. They were pushing the laws of physics. They were making measurements. And when Slotin realized that he had turned the screw too many times and the Geiger counter needle went off scale, he lunged forward and with his bare hands, he separated the two plutonium hemispheres and he took the entire brunt of the atomic bomb in his chest.
1: Oh, my God.
2: And he was, again, hit with about 5,000 rads of radiation. He, too, pretty much disintegrated with enormous burns over his body at the Los Alamos Hospital.
1: Well, Professor, he wouldn't have been informed enough about the tail tickling to not do this?
2: Well, this was an accident. He knew that if you brought the two hemispheres too close together, the neutrons would hop across,
1: yes,
2: and subcritical mass would become supercritical. However, he never expected that he would make a mistake. There was a beryllium cup, a reflector. He made a mistake with regards to turning the screw too much with the reflector. Too many neutrons were going back and forth between the two hemispheres, fissioning the plutonium atom, and it went supercritical in its case. Believe it or not, 7 Americans have been literally blown apart in supercriticality accidents.
1: Seven Americans.
2: You often hear that no one's ever died in a nuclear accident.
1: That's baloney, huh?
2: Which is baloney, because I have the autopsies of many of these individuals. We physicists study these things, because we have to understand what happens when reactors blow up and what happens when bombs explode in your face. And, again, these same hemispheres of plutonium apparently were detonated in the Pacific as an atomic bomb.
1: Sure. But again, back in the lab, Professor, how wide a geographic swath of the kind of radiation that killed them was created? In other words, people in the same room, people in adjacent rooms, or could it have been much worse getting them closer together? Something that, for example, would have killed everybody on the base that they were experimenting.
2: Well, luckily, both incidences had the plutonium coming together very slowly. One because of the heating of a tungsten carbide block, and the second because a screwdriver was turned too much.
1: Yes.
2: And so in the room, there were several people watching this demonstration by Lewis Lawton. Each of them got a pretty hefty dose of radiation, but all of them survived, except for Lewis Lawton himself, who, as I said, disintegrated in the hospital. But the other individuals got a heavy dose of radiation, but there were no side effects. They were far enough from the plutonium so that they survived. When I was a graduate student, by the way, in physics, we heard rumors about this incident, and we were told that in the first week, the first row died. In the second week, the second row died. In the third week, the third row died, according to the inverse square law. That's not true. I looked up the report. And the only person who died was Lewis Lawton in this second incident. However, you know, the military is quite careless with regards to plutonium. They often wash large quantities of plutonium waste in pipes, and sometimes you have criticality in the walls of the building.
1: Really?
2: I was shocked at the White Building at Oak Ridge, Tennessee. You can actually look up the file where critical mass was attained in the wall.
1: Wow.
2: And people walking in and out were hit with a fair amount of radiation as liquid, in and out, when critical and when out of critical, when in and critical, out of critical, over a period of hours.
1: But still in all, people doing that kind of work are required, are they not, to wear badges that would have reflected the dose they were getting, wouldn't they?
2: Well, believe it or not, in order to reconstruct the dose, they put a donkey in that same room, and they had the donkey be exposed to critical mass from the wall to calculate exactly how much radiation the workers got.
1: Huh.
2: This is how careless. You'd be shocked when you read the files.
1: But again, they weren't wearing dosimeters?
2: Some of them were, some of them weren't. And it was not, you know, it was, again, wartime security and people, I mean, post-war security. People were very lax about these kinds of things. And, well, I mean, like, for example, in 1961 in Idaho, there was a worker who manually removed the control rod out of the SL-1 reactor, the stationary low-power reactor unit 1, and the reactor went supercritical right under his feet, and the reactor exploded.
1: I've never heard any of this.
2: Yeah, this is Idaho Falls, Idaho, January 1961. Three workers were blown apart when a reactor went supercritical. Forget the meltdown. We're talking about a small bomb going off right under the feet of Mr. John Burns, who was shot through the ceiling. The explosion was so great that the control rod went right through his body and impaled his body on the ceiling of the reactor.
1: Oh, God, I haven't heard any of this. Professor, hold on. We're at the bottom of the hour. I hadn't heard any of this. Have you all? Have you heard these stories before? I certainly haven't. Aye, aye, aye. What a beginning. I'm Art Bell.
3: Yeah.

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1: It is, and I've loved this song ever since the movie, The Stand. You remember the first couple of minutes of the movie of The Stand when there was the biological big oops? And they played this piece of music as an opening. I thought it was superb. And there are so many places where it fits into a show just like this. Good evening. I'm Art for George. My guest is Professor Michio Kaku. And Professor, let's go right back to this incident. I'm just curious as I can be why anybody would march into a reactor room, grab a rod, and pull it out. I mean, what would drive a person to do that in the first place?
2: Well, Mr. John Burns, back in January of 1961, was sitting on top of the stationary low-power reactor, Unit 1, operated by the United States Navy.
1: Yes.
2: And he was told, never, ever remove central control rod number 9 more than 6 inches.
1: Right.
2: Because if you remove the control rod, which regulates the chain reaction, dampens the chain reaction, if you remove central control rod number 9 more than 6 inches, the reactor would go supercritical, and it would, in fact, explode.
1: That seems like an extremely serious warning.
2: That's right.
1: Yes.
2: You would get supercriticality, heating would occur, water would boil, and the boiling water would then create a steam explosion, which would blow the whole thing apart.
1: Very bad. Yes.
2: Well, that's what happened. Reconstructions of the accident show that he tampered with central control rod number 9 and removed it 2 feet. Out of the reactor.
1: Do we have any idea why he would do something with such a strong warning attached to it? Why would he do that?
2: Well, first of all, we have to realize that reactors will blow up under certain conditions. It's often stated that reactors do not blow up like Hiroshima bombs. No, they don't blow up like Hiroshima bombs, but they do blow up like Chernobyl, like
1: yes.
2: SL1.
1: Right.
2: It will explode, steam explosion, hydrogen gas explosion,
1: right,
2: created by supercriticality, will blow a reactor and blow the roof right off.
1: Gotcha.
2: There are two theories. The dominant theory is that he slipped. He was making routine repairs, and he slipped. It was New Year's. It was right after New Year's. He was probably a little tipsy, and removed the rod and then slipped, and it jerked 2 feet out of the reactor, blowing him to pieces. I mean, it shot him right through the ceiling of the reactor. He was impaled.
1: Yeah, you said he was impaled by the rod itself, and it hit the ceiling. Well, then what?
2: Then reactor safety crews went into the reactor site to find out what happened. They found that radiation levels were about 1,000 rads an hour. 500 rads will kill you. It was 1,000 rads an hour.
1: Oh, okay.
2: Just a few minutes in that site, you would get already the year's maximum dose of radiation.
1: Right.
2: And they found 2 dead bodies on the ground, and they looked for the third. They made repeated entrance into the reactor looking for the third. Finally, according to the report, one of the workers looked up and saw the third body, John Burns, impaled on the ceiling. There is a second theory that proponents of nuclear power like to make, and that is that John Burns was involved in a love triangle, and that he wanted to commit suicide and therefore blow one of the other rivals, also of the kingdom come. And so he was apparently distraught and blew himself and his co-workers that were his rival to bits using a nuclear power plant to do it. The point I'm raising is that...
1: Do you favor one theory over the other, by the way?
2: Well, it was New Year's. It was January 2nd at 9 o'clock at night. And it was possible he was still suffering a hangover from New Year's. And so it's certainly possible that he could have slipped and set the whole thing into motion. But, you know, we have to realize that, you know, nuclear power plants can become unstable. They don't simply melt like Three Mile Island. They can explode like Chernobyl. They can explode like the SL1, and they can go supercritical, and that supercriticality accidents are more common than you realize.
1: Well, all right, here's one from Ray C., who is able to fast blast me, you know, a little computer message while I'm doing the show, from Wasilla, Alaska, who says, "Hey, Art, ask Dr. Kaku about the day we almost lost Detroit when the only commercial fast breeder reactor, a Fermi 1, built in the U.S., partially melted. Is that true?"
2: That's right. This was kept hush-hush in the 1960s, but Three Mile Island was not our first meltdown. Our first meltdown was Fermi 1, operated by Detroit Edison.
1: Really?
2: And it was a 2% core melt. 2% of the core melted. I have pictures of the core showing melted, these melted rods of uranium dripping fuel down to the bottom.
1: Yikes.
2: What happened was a breeder reactor, which today would be considered criminal to operate. These are very unstable reactors. They operate on highly enriched uranium, 20% enriched uranium.
1: I didn't even know we had any active breeder reactors. I thought that was just, well, or if we did, they were lab experiments ongoing, not anything full-scale running.
2: No, it was a commercial breeder reactor everyone wants to forget because it melted and created a potential catastrophe.
1: Dumb me. I hadn't even heard about it. I thought it was only in the lab where I would see scientific reports every now and then. Aha, we have created this kind of reaction, or it can be created, but to have a full-scale model operating, I had no idea.
2: Today it would be considered criminal if anyone tried to make a commercial breeder reactor. They're very unstable. The very first breeder reactor, the EBR-1, actually melted back in the 1950s. It was one of the first major melts of a nuclear reactor. They were able to stabilize it about 1 second before it would have exploded. Then in the 60s, they had a commercial, not an experimental, a commercial reactor.
1: Well, how did that happen? I mean, how did we get a commercial reactor? If it's something that's not even safe in the lab, for God's sakes, how could it get built as a commercial reactor?
2: Well, they were cowboys in those days.
1: Man, I guess.
2: Yeah, they thought they were pushing the envelope, and that they were the cowboys that were going to tame the atom.
1: Well, yeah, but if you can't contain this thing in the lab, how can you build something commercially based on what?
2: Well, you can't, but they did.
1: But they did. Oh,
2: Detroit Edison built a sodium cool. Sodium is quite volatile. They use not water, but sodium. What happened was a piece of zirconium, a piece of metal about the size of a beer can, became dislodged in the cooling system, jammed the cooling system. The reactor overheated as a consequence and began to melt. And then radiation alarms were sent off. They immediately stopped the chain reaction. And for days, they were wondering, what is the state of a melted core? They had never seen a commercial reactor with a melted core before. And so they simply crossed their fingers. They literally crossed their fingers and hoped it wouldn't become supercritical.
1: Uh-huh.
2: It was 20% enriched, highly enriched uranium. Today we use only 3% enriched uranium, by the way. A bomb is 90% enriched.
1: Could it have gone?
2: It might have gone. There was speculation. That's why they flew in top-flight scientists to try to recreate how much melted fuel there was in that reactor to see whether the melted fuel would combine to give you critical mass.
1: Well, would this fast blast be overdramatic the day we almost lost Detroit, or could it have been that bad?
2: It could have been bad because of two things. One, melting could have started up again, in which case you would have a sodium explosion, which is quite volatile. Sodium will explode on contact with, like, water. A sodium explosion, which would rip the whole reactor apart, or a small bomb. That is, supercriticality would be attained with melted fuel, and then it would heat up, and then again another sodium explosion to rip the reactor apart. Anyway, what they did was they got a long tube, and they sent it into the reactor with a small TV camera attached to the end of it, take photographs of the bottom.
1: Right.
2: This is the first time they've ever done this, by the way. Everything was by the seat of your pants.
1: I guess.
2: They had never done this before, shooting a TV camera right into the core of a melted reactor. And, you know, there were evacuation plans to evacuate large portions of Detroit.
1: Were they?
2: It was a sodium explosion.
1: Were they telling the people of Detroit what was going on at the time?
2: They heard nothing. I got the file from the Nuclear Regulatory Commission once, years ago. And there was a letter from the union, the United Auto Workers Union, saying that some of the Union brothers have heard that there was a massive incident at the reactor. Could you clarify?
1: Yes.
2: And the answer is also there in the file. The answer says, oh, nothing happened.
1: Oh.
2: And yet we had America's first meltdown back in the mid-1960s, a commercial reactor that spun out of control, in which case portions of Detroit may have had to be evacuated.
1: Uh-huh.
2: And you could visit Fermi 1 today, by the way.
1: What kind of heat was developed in a breeder reactor situation?
2: Well, breeder reactor is called hard nuclear. The hardest of the nuclear reactors are breeder reactors. They operate on very enriched fuel. That's why the Japanese and the French are getting so much criticism, because they ship breeder fuel by ships. Someone could hijack the fuel and conceivably build a small bomb out of the fuel.
1: Yes.
2: The fuel is highly enriched. Like I said, Fermi was 20% enriched. An atomic bomb is 90% enriched. Commercial reactors are 3% enriched. And so they ship highly enriched plutonium in the react and uranium fuel rods by boat. And so Greenpeace and many environmentalists have stated that this is a disaster waiting to happen if someone hijacks a shipment of breeder fuel.
1: Sure.
2: In the United States, it was canceled. The Clinch River was an experimental breeder reactor built after the commercial one melted.
1: What? How many breeder reactors operate in the world?
2: Well, in the United States, Clinch River was canceled by President Carter. Okay, he canceled Clinch River, realizing that it was very experimental. Two breeders had melted. The first one, EBR-1, melted in the 50s. The second one, a commercial one, melted in the 60s.
1: Yes.
2: And Jimmy Carter then said, enough is enough.
1: Enough, but so not here. But I mean worldwide.
2: Well, the French had the Phoenix, a breeder reactor. And, in fact, there was one misguided environmentalist who aimed a bazooka at the Phoenix just to show how vulnerable the Phoenix reactor and the Super Phoenix are to terrorism. And because the fuel is highly enriched, they're shipped right through commercial lanes, and people are very afraid that these reactors could get out of control. In Japan, it's the Monju. In France, it's the Phoenix. And again, these operate on highly enriched fuel, and they can, in fact, sustain supercriticality accidents rather easily.
1: So there are two of them?
2: Several that are in the commercial domain. Other small countries may be doing this experimentally, but those are the two most famous, the Super Phoenix in France and the Monju in Japan.
1: That's amazing. I had no idea these things were going on. I thought it was all just in the lab, that there was not commercial application yet for breeders. I don't know why I believe that, but I did.
2: Well, the one in Japan is still, of course, ongoing. However, the point here is that these guys are hot rodders. They're cowboys. And they build these damn things, and they want to commercialize it and put them in people's backyard. Even though basic meltdown and basic supercriticality tests have not been done on these reactors. You know, airplanes have crashed. We have lots of experience on crashed airplanes. We have very little experience on crashed reactors.
1: Right.
2: And as a consequence, when one of these reactors spin out of control, it's the seat of your pants.
1: Actually, I've seen a couple of 60 Minutes pieces on Chernobyl, and they're pretty grim. I mean, they built this sarcophagus around it, and that appears to be, according to reports I've seen, deteriorating, and
2: right.
1: I've heard some pretty grim things.
2: Yeah. Every time it rains in Kiev, water seeps into the concrete sarcophagus and moderates the neutrons, as they're called. And you can actually see radiation levels rise. It's actually in a working reactor in totally melted form, rising and falling with the rainfall.
1: What's the deal with Chernobyl? I mean, how long are we going to have to deal with this damn mess anyway?
2: Perhaps centuries. And, you know, it's still melting. The
1: action
2: hasn't stopped at all. The laws of physics keep on going.
1: I understand.
2: Very hot core. It's melting through the concrete, and at a certain point, it'll go right through the concrete.
1: Then what?
2: And then it'll hit groundwater. And then, you know, there's a concern that it could cause a steam explosion. And like I said, you can actually see neutron levels rise every time it rains and water seeps into the sarcophagus. The geometry of the core is unknown. We do not know what the geometry of the core is. So just like at Fermi 1, we have melted fuel in an unknown geometrical configuration. If it concentrates in one area, you could have supercriticality, not like a Hiroshima bomb, but more like what happened to Lewis Slotin and the Harry Daglian in 45 and 46. And then you would have heating, then perhaps a steam explosion, which will blow the whole thing apart. And so this is something that is still of concern, that reactor is unstable.
1: All right. Assuming it does go on and melt down, I'm speaking now of Chernobyl, to the groundwater, and you get a steam explosion, what kind of magnitude and results from that would we expect?
2: This would be catastrophic in the sense that all the fission products, all the waste, the nuclear waste, would then be shot into the sky. And then as fine dust, the winds would then blow it downwind and contaminate large areas. Now, the greatest nuclear accident of all time before Chernobyl actually took place in Russia in the 1950s in the Ural Mountains. It was the greatest nuclear catastrophe of all time, and it too was hushed up. All these accidents have been hushed up.
1: What happened there?
2: Well, in the area called Kushtin, near the village of Kazli, there was a plutonium dump. Stalin had all the excess plutonium from the nuclear program dumped into this one site.
1: Uh-huh.
2: And apparently, again, supercriticality was achieved and boiling occurred within the plutonium dump. And an explosion took place which blew the lid right off the container. And plutonium in liquid aerosol form shot into the atmosphere. And the CIA knew that a big one had happened in Russia.
1: Yes.
2: Because all of a sudden in the literature.
1: I remember muted reports of this.
2: That's right. The CIA was onto it. What happened was in the journals, scientific journals, the Russians were all of a sudden writing reports about the transport of plutonium through, aqueous environments.
1: Yes.
2: That is, contaminated lakes.
1: Right.
2: And people said, why would the Russians contaminate their own lakes
1: right.
2: with plutonium? This
1: right.
2: is outrageous. And so the CIA said either it was a bomb that went off accidentally, a reactor that went crazy, or a waste dump accident. And, after the Soviet Union broke apart, the files became declassified. And we know now that it was a waste dump accident. This was the mother of all nuclear accidents before Chernobyl. About 20,000 curies of radiation were lofted into the atmosphere as a consequence. Even today, when railroads go past that area, the conductors would put the shade down so you can't see what's outside. Whole villages had to be evacuated. If you look at the census charts, all of a sudden certain villages just disappear off the census chart in that area. So we know it was a big one. We know that quite a bit of radiation went into the atmosphere. And Roy Medvedev, a Russian dissident, actually wrote a book.
1: Do we have any idea how many people were actually killed, evacuated, and never to be used again in our lifetimes?
2: Probably tens of thousands were evacuated out of that area and were contaminated. How many died, we don't know. I imagine now that the files are being declassified in Russia, that probably we can get more detailed estimate of how many people died as a consequence of the Kushtin accident.
1: Certainly we would want that kind of information, wouldn't we?
2: That's right. And by the way, England, about the same time, sustained its first big nuclear accident, which was totally hushed up in England. This was the Windscale, pile number one in the 1950s. It was actually very much like the Chernobyl accident. It was carbon-moderated. The carbon caught on fire, and you had a uranium-carbon fire in the center of a nuclear power plant.
1: Wow.
2: In Windscale, England. They had never seen this before. A reactor actually in flames. The workers shot hose water directly into the core of a nuclear power plant. This is unbelievable. I mean, you have to read the files to believe it.
1: How could...
2: a huge explosion took place. Gigantic amounts of gas was lofted in the air.
1: I'm sure.
2: And the Queen scientists tracked that radioactive cloud sailing over the English Channel. And they classified the whole thing. Only the Queen of England. She was the only civilian to be aware of this accident.
1: Professor, rest for a moment. We're at the top of the hour. Just totally blown away would be the way I would describe this last hour. Some of it I had heard a little bit about, but almost everything we had this last hour I had no idea about. Did you? Absolutely incredible stuff. Well, from an incredible guy. Professor Michio Kaku is my guest from the high desert in the middle of the night, the right time. This is Coast to Coast AM.

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1: Yeah, I wanted to squeeze in a little bit about that record. There's times when you just sort of let that one go and...
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1: Real core of talk radio is the fact that a lot of times you'll do a talk show. Tonight is a perfect example. And have all sorts of things lined up to talk about. And then because you get off on a certain tangent that just happens in an unrehearsed way, down a road you go that you weren't even ready for. I love it. Here once again is Professor Kaku. Professor, I've interviewed you now many times, and I've come to my own conclusion, it's not very hard, that you are not, let's see, how can I best put this? You might even be an anti-nuclear activist at heart. Is that fair? Or I mean, you had a chance to build the bomb, get in on building new and better and bigger bombs, and I know you turned it down, and you didn't go into that side of the work where you so easily could have. And I have a very strong sense that you're pretty anti-nuclear. Is that fair?
2: Well, let me explain. Okay. Edward Teller, who recently passed away, was the primary guiding influence when I was in high school and college. And I got to know the family quite well, and I got to know his politics and his thinking quite well. And as you mentioned, he even offered me a position to design hydrogen warheads.
1: Yes.
2: And his position was that nuclear power is potentially unstable. It does not belong on the surface of the Earth. It belongs underground. So he thought that because nuclear power plants were so unstable, because you could have supercriticality, meltdowns,
1: right,
2: bubbles, and Three Mile Islands,
1: right,
2: they should be placed underground. So if there was an explosion, you simply put a manhole cover on it and walk away from it.
1: Well, out of curiosity, Professor, why don't we do that?
2: Well, actually, believe it or not, Con Edison here in New York City, I'm in Manhattan right now, wanted to build a nuclear power plant in Queens, right opposite the United Nations, in the heart of New York City. And when the old Atomic Energy Commission said, over our dead body, will you build a nuclear power plant in the center of New York City, Con Edison reapplied, saying, we'll put it underground. We'll have an underground nuclear power plant in the center of New York City. It was to be called the Ravenswood Nuclear Power Plant, right opposite the United Nations. So all the delegates from around the world would throw open the blinds and see the gigantic cooling towers of a commercial nuclear power plant opposite the United Nations. Now, the point I'm raising is that even Teller, who, of course, unleashed the power of the hydrogen bomb,
1: yes,
2: who was certainly aware of the potential of nuclear energy, realized that, hey, you know, this is potentially unstable.
1: Yeah.
2: And an accident could really ruin commercial nuclear energy.
1: Mm.
2: And that's what his position was, that he was pro-nuclear, but that the only thing which could kill commercial nuclear power would be a horrible accident. And that's why he thought of them putting them underground.
1: Mm.
2: However, as you can suspect, the cost would be enormous. You would have to excavate the entire nuclear facility and to place it underground. It'd be prohibitively expensive. But for me, it really impressed upon me the fact that even though we physicists uncork the genie and release the genie out of the bottle, sometimes this genie is unstable. And sometimes, you know, we're too overconfident. We think we know the technology, and then, boom, it spirals out of control. And that really is a humbling experience, realizing that this technology is unfinished. It's an unfinished technology. The question is whether we should finish it or not. It could be very expensive to finish this technology. We still don't know what to do with nuclear waste. Yucca Mountains in your neck of the woods, where we have nuclear waste to be stored near Las Vegas.
1: Well, no woods here, but it's at my neck, all right.
2: Right.
1: Sorry, nice to me.
2: That's a big problem. What are we going to do with all this nuclear waste?
1: All right. I mean, is that a yes?
2: I would say that I'm critical of nuclear energy.
1: Yes, okay. Fair enough. I believe, are of Oriental ancestry, are you not?
2: Mm-hmm.
1: Japanese, perhaps?
2: That's right.
1: Uh-huh. Kaku sounds Japanese.

0: Does what happened, Professor, in Japan, what the United States did at the end of the war in Japan, does that in any way, do you think that your position on nuclear power is shaped by what happened in Japan?
1: I don't think so, in the sense that I went the other way. I thought that any technology that was that powerful, any technology that could flatten a city within a microsecond,
0: yes,
1: should have enormous benefits for the rest of the world. So when I was very young, I was quite enamored of nuclear technology. You know, I built an atom smasher when I was in high school, and I assembled 400 pounds of transformer steel. I wound 22 miles of copper wire on the football field, and I created a 2.3 million electron volt betatron electron accelerator in my garage.
0: Didn't that disturb people?
1: Well, every time I plugged it in, I would blow out every circuit breaker in the house, and all the lights would dim, and my poor mother, you know, she probably said to herself, why couldn't I have a son who plays basketball? Maybe if I buy him a baseball, he'll find something suitable. And she once said, for God's sake, why can't he find a Japanese girl? What's wrong with him, building these machines in the garage?
0: Was your mom first generation Japanese?
1: Well, she was actually, my father and mother were actually in the relocation camps, the concentration camps in California during World War II.
0: Okay, then I double my question down. I mean, a history like that, Professor, I didn't know that history of you, but I suspected a possibility.
1: Mm-hmm.
0: And when you really dig deep, there's got to be a part of you that all of that comes home to shape.
1: Well, my parents were, first of all, were citizens of the United States.
0: Yes, my
1: parents were born in California.
0: Yes, sir.
1: My grandfather was in the 1906 San Francisco earthquake. He was part of the cleanup operation during the earthquake. And so, but, you know, even if you are citizens, you could be still arrested.
0: We apologize for those. And then we paid money. And do you know what? We didn't change the ability of a president to be able to do it again. Did you know that?
1: Yeah, they're still on the books.
0: Yeah, it's still on the books.
1: The McCarran Act.
0: That's right.
1: Still on the books. The Supreme Court has never touched that. It's a minefield. So
0: right.
1: It's still on the books, basically.
0: Exactly right. Something for people to know. It could be done again. And
1: it's kind of sobering. Within a matter of months, 100,000 people just shipped off to racetracks and then to these camps.
0: You bet. Mm-hmm. And all of that, somehow, Professor, all of that has got to shape you.
1: Yes. However, when I was young, like I said, I was very much pro-nuclear because this was the nuclear age. Atoms for Peace was what everyone was talking about. I personally wanted to go to the extreme in the sense of working on Einstein's unified field theory. I mean, that to me was the ultimate atomic physics. But I was, very much pro-nuclear in those days.
0: Mm-hmm.
1: But then I began, as a graduate student, I began to have doubts about this technology.
0: And what fed those? In other words, what began those doubts?
1: Well, I began to hear about these incidents. I began to hear about the fatalities, even though we were told no one has ever died in a nuclear accident. And I was just a graduate student. I had heard that, bombs had essentially gone out of control. I had heard that workers had been blown up, seven of them had been blown up in supercriticality accidents. And then when I became a professor, I have access to files. I can get the files now. So I begin to realize there was this whole hidden history that nuclear power plants are quite unstable unless you are very, very careful. And it's an unforgiving technology.
0: Well,
1: one mistake and it blows up in your face.
0: Well, all right, suppose I made the argument, and I will because I'm devil's advocate every now and then, but
1: mm-hmm.
0: Look, here in Nevada, we built a great big dam. During the building of that dam to create electricity for Southern California now and Southern Nevada, well, gee, a lot of people died in the building of that dam. So accidents do happen when you're dealing with the creation of large projects and energy. A certain amount of accidents do happen, period.
1: Mm-hmm.
0: I mean, people fell into that as a concrete tomb and died. And I forget how many died, but a substantial number. So what about factoring that in?
1: Well, the difference is that if a nuclear power plant spins out of control, you can lose an entire city. The government did a computer study of reactors like Indian Point, located about 20 miles north of where I'm sitting right now. And a big accident at Indian Points 2 and 3 would cause about $300 billion in property damage, would literally obliterate the entire New York area. And there are, 20 million people that live within 50 miles of that nuclear power plant. And it, in some sense, if you take a look at the cold accounting of the numbers, it is perhaps the most dangerous commercial machine on the planet Earth. And that was in 1980 dollars. In 2003 dollars, that would probably be in excess of $1 trillion property damage if those reactors ever went up in smoke. And if anyone today were to ask the government permission to site a nuclear power plant so close to New York City, they would say, you're out of your mind. There's no way we're going to site a nuclear power plant that close to a city. And yet, here we are. We have Zion very close to Chicago. We have Indian Point very close to New York City. And now we know, the public knows after Three Mile Island and Chernobyl that these reactors are potentially unstable. And yet, we were building these things so close to New York City. And like I said, in the early 60s, they wanted to put a nuclear power plant in the center of New York City in Ravenswood, Queens.
0: All right. What
1: right
0: you,
1: next to Archie Bunker territory.
0: What do you think we ought to be doing? In other words, if you could reshape America, the world's policy on the peaceful uses of nuclear power, how would you have it set up?
1: Well, I think we should first of all admit that the Atoms for Peace program let the cat out of the bag. I'm a physicist. There's no law of physics really separating commercial from weapons technology. It's the same technology. You just increase the enrichment level from 3% to 90%. That's it. That's the difference. The Indians discovered this, and that's why they detonated their first bomb in the 1970s using an experimental CANDU reactor. They took this Atoms for Peace program, which was never designed to make bombs, but the physics is the same. The Indians were not stupid. They surreptitiously refined the nuclear waste, and they detonated their first bomb in the 1970s.
0: That's true.
1: And now we have this technology proliferating all over the place. Take a look at North Korea. North Korea has uranium technology, which shocked us. We didn't think they had uranium technology. And where did they get it? The New York Times said they got it from Pakistan. Well, where did Pakistan get this uranium technology from? Essentially from Germany and the United States. We allowed that technology to flood into Pakistan during the Afghan War when Ronald Reagan was opposing the Soviet Union in Afghanistan, and he wanted $1 billion of aid to go to the Afghan rebels. Well, that's okay, but what happened was the Pakistanis wanted something in exchange.
0: So you're saying we are the proliferators?
1: Believe it or not.
0: Well,
1: believe it
0: I,
1: or
0: do.
1: Not,
0: I do.
1: It's hard to believe, but when you really get your hands around it, the United States winked at Pakistan, and Pakistan winks at North Korea.
0: Now, there was a
1: day. And then we're shocked when North Korea comes up with uranium enrichment technology.
0: There was a day when that would have shocked me, but I'm sorry, I'm way past that. You know, ever since the tests on pregnant women and the tests on the American public and radiation testing and all that was admitted to, it's hard to get shocked after all of that.
1: Mm-hmm, right. And so this Atoms for Peace program, I tell you, a lot of countries are not stupid. They know there is almost no difference between weapons technology and commercial technology,
0: sure,
1: except the enrichment level, which of course affects the chemistry a bit. Mm. But it's basically the enrichment level that you want. And the Iranians, believe it or not, are absolutely correct in stating that all they want is commercially available technology from Russia. And President Clinton was the first American president to admit that commercial technology, which is legally available, can be used to make atomic bombs.
0: Sure.
1: And the Iranians were saying, no, wait a minute, we obey the letter of the law. You set the rules. You made the rules. The West made the rules. We follow the rules.
0: Yeah.
1: And, yeah, the Iranians apparently want to build an atomic bomb, and they're using commercial technology to do it. So I think we have to recognize the Atoms for Peace program was inherently flawed. In fact, just last week, the director of the United Nations International Atomic Energy Agency said so much. He said it's fundamentally flawed, that this old architecture of Atoms for Peace was a big mistake in some sense.
0: All right. Well, then cat's already out of the bag.
1: Yep.
0: What now?
1: Well, I think we're going to have to do some hard-nosed negotiation with the Iranians, with the North Koreans, to make sure that they don't proliferate, their bomb-making capabilities. But I think we have to realize that smaller nations, and eventually terrorists, eventually small nation states that are working with terrorists may get access to some of this technology. And that's really frightening. Take a look at Russia. You have weapons-grade fuel just lying on the floor sometimes. In Russia.
0: I've heard that. Yeah.
1: No one really knows how much uranium-enriched fuel was processed in Russia because the commissars used to always overproduce weapons-grade uranium and meet the quotas. And then, of course, during a rainy day, they can take this extra fuel out of the closet and make their quota, right?
0: Sure.
1: Well, no one knows how much uranium fuel is in the closet. There are no accountings for this. Because the commissars were very careful in, squirreling away uranium fuel for a rainy day. Well, that rainy day never came. The Soviet Union broke apart, and who knows how much uranium, enriched uranium the Russians really have. They themselves don't really know. And that's frightening. When I talked to some bomb scientists who went to Russia, and they told me that they were shaken when they realized that even the Russians don't know how much uranium fuel is floating around. So, this is the price we paid for going into the peaceful atom.
0: After a lecture like this, I'm tempted to ask you about your old scales. Remember type 0, type 1,
1: mm-hmm, right.
0: Type 2, type 3?
1: That's right.
0: Right? I mean, it's a little depressing listening to what you just said, if you fully grasp it. Mm-hmm. And it would seem to me that if I were to ask you now, our chances of making it to, what is it, a full type 1?
1: Type 1.
0: Yeah, type 1. Our chances have got to be really bad.
1: Well, we are embarking, as I mentioned before on this show, the greatest transition in all of human history, the transition from type 0 to type 1. And it's taken, us humans 100,000 years ever since modern humans emerged to reach the stage of being on the threshold of type 1. And we could blow it. We could easily blow it because of designer germs, because of designer nuclear weapons, and because of the designer chemicals.
0: Well, how optimistic are you, or pessimistic, really, cutting to the chase?
1: Well, at the height of the Cold War, it was really frightening at the height of the Cold War. You have to put things into perspective. There were war plans on both sides for preemptive strike. United States... the archives of the National... Well, many of these war plans are now declassified.
0: Well, all right.
1: And if you look at them, they're very frightening. They're first-strike war plans.
0: Let's actually talk about that. I'd like to talk about first strike when we get back. What a program. Professor Michio Kaku is my guest, and if it gets any better than this with talk radio, I certainly don't know how. From the high desert in the middle of the night, this is Coast to Coast AM. I'm Art Bell. Good morning.

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1: Good evening, everybody. I am Art Bell. Well, actually, for George tonight. He'll be back tomorrow night. And Dr. Michio Kaku is my guest, and this is absolutely riveting stuff. First strike, huh? Do you believe in miracles? Well, we got through the Cold War without either side resorting to a first strike. That's almost a miracle, isn't it? It's clearly the unthinkable. It clearly is the unthinkable. But both sides apparently had first strike plans drawn up on the table during all those terrible years that I lived through. I got under my desk at school and put my hands over my back of my neck. I knew how to protect myself from an A-bomb, by God! Just kidding. But I did do that. They did have us do it. Do you remember that campaign, Professor?
2: That's right. And now that it's been so many decades after those horrible years, a lot of this information is being declassified, both from Russia and the United States.
1: What do we know?
2: And we know that we came awfully close. They were hotheads arguing for preemptive strike. We know that in 1948, as early as then, during the Berlin crisis, the Secretary of Defense, Forrestal, was arguing for a first strike to execute Operation Broiler. Operation Broiler was the plan for a preemptive nuclear first strike on Russia in 1948 with a fleet of old bombers dropping what is called a Mark III atomic bomb on Russia.
1: Well, would we have done? Would we have hit military targets, obviously, and beyond that, were there plans to hit civilian targets?
2: The plans list the cities. In fact, again, if you go to the National Archives, you can get these plans. In the 50s, the most elaborate plan was called Operation Off-Tackle. All the cities were listed, and it basically says that within 6 hours, the Soviet Union would cease to exist as a functioning nation. All the major cities would be obliterated. And in 1954, there were hotheads within the Joint Chiefs arguing for a preemptive strike. And, of course, during the Kennedy administration, people were shocked when they found out that at the height of the Cuban Missile Crisis, there were hotheads, again, arguing for a preemptive first strike.
1: I wonder how close to getting their ideas accepted they got.
2: Well, we know from the transcripts now that have been gradually leaked out of the Cuban Missile Crisis that Kennedy put his foot down and overruled some of the hotheads in his own administration who were saying that, you know, it's neither now or never. Finally, the moment of truth has come.
1: Uh-huh.
2: Eisenhower had to deal with the same thing in 1954. There was a subcommittee of the Joint Chiefs of Staff arguing for a preemptive first strike on Russia in 1954.
1: All right. Wouldn't all these plans, Professor, have the likelihood of the outcome? How many million would be dead? How long the geography would be unlivable? And then, of course, there would be a certain amount of retaliation, without question. They'd have launched against us or launched whatever they could have. Did these plans include the possibility of so much success that they literally wouldn't be able to launch back against us?
2: Well, and again, Russia probably also had similar plans. Who knows for sure?
1: I'm sure.
2: But the point you raise is that, yes, in 54, when Eisenhower was presented the option of initiating Operation Off-Tackle, they estimated that 735 bombers hitting the radar screens simultaneously on the Soviet Union's radar screens.
1: Right.
2: That in 6 hours they would have total victory. That the Russians may be able to get maybe one Bison or a few Bear bombers off the ground and cause some havoc maybe in Europe, but they wouldn't be able to hit the United States. But they argued that after 54, the Bison and Bear bombers would be able to hit the United States, and the window the window would close after 1954.
1: Were they right?
2: Well, what happened was Eisenhower, very interestingly enough, organized a study group called the Solarium to investigate whether or not this talk of the hotheads was correct or not.
1: Right.
2: And the conclusion was, believe it or not, there was no Star Wars in 1954.
1: Right.
2: There was no way to shoot down the Bison or Bear bomber.
1: Right.
2: As the report mentioned, even Cuban biplanes could reach Florida. So in other words, all these plans had assumed that the Russians could not retaliate. But after 54, they had the Bison and Bear, and they could hit the United States. And so that window was rapidly closing. And after 54, the window closed. It meant that we were now two scorpions in a bottle.
1: Mm-hmm.
2: You strike me, I strike you, and we both die in the bottle.
1: Yes.
2: But before 54, it was basically, you know, the United States option of nuclear first strike. So they were
1: right.
2: After 54, the window closed.
1: I've got that. But prior to that, they were right. They could have, at that point, struck.
2: Well, that's what the hotheads in the Eisenhower administration were arguing. John Foster Dulles
1: that's
2: was
1: amazing.
2: Arguing that we should hit Red China during the Komoimatsu episode.
1: There would be many today who would say we should have.
2: Well, it would be chaos. Now we know that it would have set off nuclear winter, by the way. If you hit Russia with 735 bombers dropping an enormous amount of megatonnage, it would not only have sent nuclear fallout over the United States.
1: Oh, of course.
2: It would have blackened out the sun.
1: And for what period of time, with what consequences? Nuclear winter, I've been curious about it. What do you really mean? For how long? What effect on the planet? Would we, in the United States, after attacking Russia like that, living through a nuclear winter, would we survive?
2: Well, first of all, the dinosaurs were killed off perhaps in a matter of maybe 8 months to a year.
1: Right.
2: Because the Commodore meteor hit the Yucatan of Mexico 65 million years ago, lofting several cubic miles of dirt into the air, blocking out sunlight.
1: Effectively a nuclear winter.
2: That's right. And, Carl Sagan had estimated that perhaps 100 megatons, very little, that's a tiny fraction of our arsenal, 100 megatons. In fact, we were thinking of dropping 100 megatons on Moscow alone. 100 megatons would be enough to destabilize the atmosphere. Now, the Pentagon did its own study to rebut Carl Sagan, in all fairness. They stated that you would not have a total nuclear winter. You would have nuclear autumn, said the Pentagon. In other words, crops would fail, mass famine, many, many millions of people would die, but humanity would survive.
1: Just with 100 megatons.
2: 100 megatons, which is like the tip of your finger in terms of the total arsenal.
1: Sure.
2: We had 30,000 atomic and hydrogen bombs at the height of the Cold War, and the Russians did too. That's 60,000 nuclear weapons.
1: And we've been reducing ours at what sort of rate? What percentage do we have left of what we had at the height?
2: The strategic bombs have been regulated by arms agreements. And so we're now down to about 5,000 range. So it's come down.
1: From 30,000 at the height to 5,000 now.
2: But that's strategic. We also have small tactical bombs.
1: May I ask a tough question?
2: Yeah. Go ahead.
1: There's going to be a level of criticality as we continue to reduce the number of weapons on each side. At what point, Professor, does it become, in the minds of somebody out there, survivable? In other words, aren't we better having large numbers that would mean suicidal, catastrophic end for all? Isn't it almost better that way than reducing the number to the point where somebody might consider it now something that could be done that would be something less than suicidal?
2: Well, in the movie Dr. Strangelove, you remember that there was a doomsday machine that would, if the United States struck, then Russia would destroy the entire human race.
1: Oh, how I remember, yes.
2: Well, that doomsday machine does exist. It is
1: nuclear winter.
2: It is nuclear winter in the sense that anyone that strikes first with a strategic arsenal would set off nuclear winter, which, again, would plunge humanity to the brink of the Stone Age. Famine would break out, food riots, hundreds of millions would die.
1: Worldwide.
2: to be worldwide.
1: Worldwide.
2: And so any nation that, either Russia or the United States, that entertains this possibility would plunge the world into nuclear winter.
1: Well, all right, let's use the government's calculation of nuclear fall, you said. Well, even if their estimation is true, then how many more megatons to get from fall to winter?
2: Oh, yeah. Well, again, these people were estimating 100 megatons, and our arsenal is measured in the thousands. You realize that a typical bomb is 1 megaton, a typical bomb.
1: Right.
2: And we had 30,000 tactical and strategic nuclear weapons. So we had not just 100 megatons, but thousands of megatons to spare. And so in case of a full-scale war, then all computer programs would say that, yeah, you're talking about something like would kill the dinosaurs. And so you're talking about something that could inflict not just, you know, growing areas and farmland, but the entire population of the Earth. So the human race itself could face extinction if a sizable fraction of these weapons were set off.
1: Huh.
2: So it's very sobering. So I think the alternative is to negotiate and bring down these numbers. Right now we're in the thousands. And
1: I guess what I was asking, though, Professor, is wouldn't there be a level of danger when it got too low? Do you follow me?
2: Well,
1: if it's sound psychology that it's suicidal and that's why it hasn't happened yet, then bringing it to the point where it might be slightly less than suicidal wouldn't be bright necessarily, would it?
2: Well, Robert McNamara, the late Secretary of Defense, advocated something called minimal deterrence. That is maybe like 100 warheads. So each side would have 100 warheads, sufficient to perhaps destroy the Earth via nuclear winter. And that would then bring us down to a fairly low level of nuclear bombs, but sufficient, again, to cause havoc with the atmosphere and havoc on the planet Earth.
1: Mm-hmm.
2: Now, that, of course, lets the cat out of the bag. These weapons are for political purposes. They're to threaten people.
1: Yes.
2: They're to control conventional crises.
1: Yes.
2: So like a poker game, a nuclear winter, I mean, the first strike is a royal flush, but it's part of a continuum. So I think we have to realize that the military does not see any big difference between conventional and nuclear. Nuclear is just the royal flush, that's all to them. And politicians view this as a weapon of coercion. Now, the average American doesn't think that way. The average American just says, well, they hit us, we hit them back, period. That's it, end of story. We're John Wayne. We never get angry. We always fire second. They don't realize that nuclear weapons, in some sense, are used every day to threaten, to like a poker game, basically, to threaten an enemy with a royal flush and to create uncertainty in the minds of an adversary. That's why at the beginning of the Gulf War, for example, the first Gulf War back in 91, Newsweek magazine had a big spread laying out the nuclear option, interviewing senior military officials of the first Bush administration, laying out the nuclear option on Iraq.
1: Can I post a question to you, please?
2: Yeah.
1: Let me put you in a position for a moment of being advisor to the president.
2: Mm-hmm.
1: And suppose the president received information that Russia was secretly planning a first strike against us. No doubt about it, it was going to happen. Would you counsel a president to, initiate a first strike yourself before the Russians hit us, knowing full well they absolutely were going to hit us? Or would you say, no, Mr. President, something's got to be left to the human race. Don't do it.
2: Well, I would say that whoever said there's 100% certainty that the Russians are planning a first strike is probably out of his mind.
1: Well,
2: because Russia is in a very sad state, economically speaking. Their economy is in free fall.
1: Absolutely.
2: And they can barely keep the arsenal they have intact. They cannot keep bomb scientists in Russia.
1: But still,
2: I was in Russia several years ago, and some bomb scientists came up to me and asked me whether or not I could offer them a job. I could have hired right on the spot several top Russian bomb scientists. That's how bad it was.
1: I know it's awful. I've been there myself. It is really awful, no question about it.
2: Mm-hmm.
1: But still,
2: so I would counsel the president that whoever said it's 100% certainty that Russia is preparing a first strike is out of his mind.
1: Out of his mind.
2: Yeah.
1: You don't think there could, well, I mean, but there could have been, as they spiraled down economically, there was that use it or lose it minute for them, or so. Had to be, right?
2: Well, yeah, there is a use it or lose it, use it or lose it psychology among weaponeers.
1: Yes, sir.
2: If you wait too long, then they hit you with the first strike, and
1: yes,
2: you have nothing left for a second strike.
1: Exactly.
2: So this is called, you know, counterforce calculus, the calculus of nuclear warfare. But, yeah, what was the question now?
1: The question was, if you couldn't give that answer, in other words, if there was solid, absolute intelligence that you were going to get hit first, could you and would you counsel our own first strike? Just if you had to push yourself into that scenario and couldn't give that answer. I mean, it was obvious they were about to strike us. Would you counsel to strike them first, or is your morality and ethics and thinking go well beyond our borders and just around the world? So you'd answer for the world, not for the U.S.?
2: Well, what I would do is, again, we're talking, I guess, in the 50s, because now, of course, it's
1: incredible.
2: But
1: sure,
2: in the 50s, it was credible.
1: Yes, sir. Okay.
2: People did look at the scenario very carefully.
1: It's okay. So we're
2: On the hotline.
1: Yeah.
2: I would get on the hotline and say that if you launch your first strike, it's the end of humanity. Whether or not I strike second is irrelevant. The atmosphere will be destabilized. There'll be mass famine throughout the earth. Humanity will be flung thousands of years into the past.
1: Yes.
2: And we'll fight World War IV with rocks.
1: Yes.
2: As Einstein used to say.
1: So
2: I would get on the hotline and tell my counterpart, or recommend that the president talk to his counterpart, and say that this is madness because he's not going to benefit. Every ruler wants to work in his benefit for his country. And it's not in the benefit of an adversary's country to go back to the Stone Age. But that's what we're talking about.
1: So apparently both sides did obviously realize that.
2: Very close. I tell you, man, on certain occasions in the 50s, it came very close with people like Curtis LeMay telling people publicly, yes, it came extremely close with people like him arguing for a first strike.
1: I know from today's perspective, it's very easy to look back and, you know, I guess vision, you know, it's 2020 and all that when looking in reverse, but at the time, I mean, there were rational arguments perhaps or they would have sounded rational.
2: That's right. That's why in 1954, the recommendation was made for a preemptive first strike through a subcommittee of the Joint Chiefs of Staff, because they said explicitly, you wait any longer, and it's too late. The Russians will have operational counterforce capability with the Bison and Bear.
1: That's a damn powerful argument, and it would take quite a leader to say no.
2: And it took Eisenhower. Eisenhower looked at the results of Solarium. And he canceled. He canceled all these recommendations from the Joint Chiefs of Staff. And I think it was the wisdom of Eisenhower, believe it or not, who quietly shelved these plans. There was no Star Wars. There was no way to shoot down the Bison and Bear bomber.
1: So in
2: that's
1: the
2: why,
1: end,
2: of course, some people still want to create Star Wars so they can shoot down the.
1: In the end, the only thing that kept us from nuclear war was self-interest. That's it.
2: Self-interest. I think Eisenhower realized that the window had closed, had just closed in 1954 with the operational Bison and Bear bombers of the Russians that could hit Washington, D.C. with a few atomic bombs.
1: Oh, my goodness.
2: That's how close it came. Luckily, we made it, but by the skin of our teeth, I think.
1: Another really hard question for you, Professor, would be, if you were in a position to give the other side, the little bit of help they need to help close that door and prevent what otherwise would happen, would you do such a thing in the interest of the world? Otherwise called spying, I suppose, but...
2: Well, I think it's in the interest of everybody to wind down the crisis rather than accelerate and proliferate.
1: You bet.
2: Wind it down rather than accelerate it.
1: Professor, hold tight.

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1: It is indeed, and this one is really out of control. This is quite a program, no question about it, red hot. Dr. Michio Kaku is my guest. A lot of unplanned dialogue, but absolutely fascinating this morning. More of it coming along in a moment. You know, I've been so fascinated with all of this that I haven't done what's fair, and somebody gives us something like we're getting tonight. He's written some books. He sure does deserve an opportunity to plug the heck out of them. Professor, your books, and they're generally available, and after people have heard you like this, they're definitely going to want your books. So which ones would you recommend?
2: Well, the book that is a primer on the unified field theory and all this excitement that is generated is Hyperspace. It was a bestseller, and I highly recommend that. There's another book called Beyond Einstein, which also talks about particle physics and the quantum theory and also string theory.
1: Mm-hmm.
2: Then for those people interested in the future, there's a book I wrote called Visions.
1: Assuming we have one.
2: Right, and on my website, you can see descriptions of all these books, mkaku.org, mkaku.org.
1: Right.
2: And we have over 30 million hits on that website.
1: I bet you do.
2: And, thanks to you, of course. And I have two books coming out next year. In April, I have a modern biography of Albert Einstein, In Time for the Centennial. The Centennial of Relativity is 2005. 100 years of E equals MC squared.
1: You've really been busy.
2: That's right. So in April, a modern biography of Einstein called Einstein's Cosmos, totally reevaluating the legacy of the man. And, of course, the 2005 is the 100th year anniversary.
1: Can you lay a couple of highlights of that on us? I mean, a modern biography of Einstein, what is it we know today? What outstanding facts about Einstein do we know today that rewrite what we thought we knew?
2: Well, if you read all the biographies of the man, all of them say that after 1925 he was over the hill, no more ideas, and that he spent all his time working for peace. But scientifically, he was washed up by 1925.
1: Not so, huh?
2: Not so. If you take a look at modern history today with satellites, we now have satellites that can prove all the conjectures that Einstein made in the 1930s and 40s that could not be verified without satellites. Gravity wave detectors, for example, from colliding black holes. Black holes themselves have now been detected with the Hubble Space Telescope and
1: That's
2: the Chandra
1: right.
2: X-ray Telescope. Not to mention Einstein rings, that is, the distortion of distant starlight so that light from a distant galaxy looks like a ring rather than like a dot. Not to mention the fact that Nobel Prizes have been given for scientists who've investigated crumbs, the crumbs off Einstein's table, like Bose-Einstein condensates, won several Nobel Prizes for individuals, all of which was predicted by Albert Einstein. And, of course, he spent the later decades of his life searching for the unified field theory. And that, of course, is now the dominant theme within my field, theoretical physics. It's a gold rush. If you're young and ambitious, you want to crack the unified field theory. There's a bunch of Nobel Prizes waiting for young people who can crack the biggest problem of all time.
1: I'm curious about something with regard to Einstein.
2: Mm-hmm.
1: Don't you suppose, Professor, there was a moment when Einstein said to himself, before he let anybody know about anything, he's, you know, that, look, I understand in my own mind that what I am about to do is the equivalent of handing a four-year-old child a cherry bomb and a lit match.
2: Mm-hmm.
1: Right. Yes. Do you suppose? Do you suppose? And with his intellect, he still handed us the cherry bomb in the match. I mean, he really did, and there had to be that moment for him.
2: Well, it happened in stages. First of all, he knew it was a cherry bomb, but he did not have the match. And originally, he thought the match was impossible. And in the 1920s, journalists would always ask him about E equals MC squared and whether a bomb could be made.
1: Mm-hmm.
2: And, you know, as you point out, yeah, it is a cherry bomb. It's there, but there's no match, you see. And what shocked him was that the match was finally created in the late 30s with the chain reaction. Einstein never thought that there could be a chain reaction that could then set off. He made one reference to a chain reaction, by the way.
1: So then he didn't really fully understand the implications of his early work at that moment.
2: Well, he knew that a bomb could be made if you could have this match. And he toyed with the idea of a chain reaction. There's one quote where he actually says that perhaps there's some way to magnify the minute energy contained within a nucleus. But he didn't know the steps by which to do this. And that, of course, was done by Otto Hahn, Liz Meitler in the late 1930s, giving us the possibility of critical mass. So with Einstein, he knew that there was potential to release enormous amounts of energy. He suspected that the stars got their energy this way. So it was possible to unleash this energy. Just look at the sun, right? Just look at the galaxy.
1: Sure.
2: So he knew that nature unleashes this technology. He didn't think that on Earth you could unleash the power of the sun. Now we know, of course, that an atomic bomb is nothing but a piece of the sun placed on the Earth. But so Einstein suspected that this was a secret of the stars. But he had no way of lighting the match.
1: Yeah.
2: Now we know how to light the match.
1: Right.
2: And that's caused all this problem.
1: So he couldn't see that far ahead, simply put. All right. Michael from Kansas City has a really good question. Since we've been on this bomb topic, this is a really good one. Whatever happened to the neutron bomb? Now, the neutron bomb would have changed everything, or shouldn't it have? Or do we have neutron bombs? Do we still have them? They killed without blowing stuff up, right?
2: People call them the landlord's bomb. Clever way to evict the tenants without damaging your building.
1: How effective would that bomb, or is that bomb? Could you destroy an entire, just kill everything in a city without touching, blowing anything up?
2: Okay, let's talk about bombs through generations. The first generation atomic bombs were huge, gigantic devices that were so big they could barely fit in the bomb bay of a B-52 bomber. Those are first generation bombs.
1: Yes.
2: Second generation bombs are small MIRVs. You could put 10 of them in the nose cone of an MX missile.
1: Right.
2: These are called second generation bombs. Small bombs. They're about 3 feet tall, 2.5 feet tall.
1: Huh.
2: Third generation bombs are designer bombs. And they are now slowly being devised and talked about. In fact, the Bush administration wants to allocate money now for the third generation. Third generation bombs are designer bombs. They are specifically designed for various purposes, to be used in the desert, to be used underground, to be used in outer space, to be used in the jungle. Different designs of bombs for different purposes. These are called third generation.
1: Uh-huh.
2: The neutron bomb is a 2.5 generation bomb. It's between the second and third generation. It's often called a 2.5 generation bomb.
1: All right.
2: And as I mentioned, in 1991, get a copy of Newsweek magazine in January or February of that year, just before the outbreak of hostilities, Newsweek magazine interviewed several senior Pentagon officials, and they laid out the option. The neutron bomb was an option. First, they would hit Baghdad with the electromagnetic pulse. A bomb would be detonated over Baghdad. The pulse, the shock wave from the bomb would wipe out all the electronics, wiping out their surface-to-air missile defense system.
1: You're not talking about... Or are you talking about actually a very large bomb detonated very high? Or
2: that's right. A conventional hydrogen bomb detonated over Baghdad, which would cause a shock wave.
1: How far over Baghdad?
2: Oh, you would have to do it several miles above the city, or else it would create, you know, heat and devastation. But the shock wave, you know, the United States did this back in the 1960s. It sent a Thor missile up into space and detonated a hydrogen bomb in space. And much to our shock, it created a shock wave which wiped out communications to some degree between San Francisco and Tokyo. It set off burglar alarms all over Hawaii. And then we realized a new phenomenon had been discovered, the electromagnetic pulse. We had never seen that before. And so the military had suddenly realized that in case of a real war, if they had detonated that bomb, we would have wiped out our own satellites.
1: Yes.
2: We would have blinded ourselves with the electromagnetic pulse. So anyway, the Newsweek magazine article lays out that first you'd hit Baghdad with a electromagnetic pulse weapon.
1: Right.
2: Then you would hit conventional troop emplacements with the neutron bomb. The neutron bomb would then be used against conventional troop emplacements.
1: I'm trying to get a sense of the scope of a neutron bomb. How wide an area could it virtually sterilize?
2: It's a small atomic bomb, about a kiloton's worth, while the Hiroshima bomb was maybe 10 times that, 10,
1: yes.
2: 15 times bigger than that. So it's a sub-Hiroshima-type bomb that does emit heat, does emit blast, but it's minimal compared to what a Hiroshima bomb emits.
1: How big a blast?
2: Oh, it'd be quite devastating. If you hit it in a modern city, you'd do a considerable damage to the downtown area. Not much more, but you'd knock out a large portion of the downtown area.
1: And then beyond that, the radiation effects?
2: Much less, because most of the radiation is in neutrons. So this would be used against troop emplacements.
1: Huh.
2: If you have a concentrated number of troops, you hit them with a neutron bomb, and that's a kiloton of power. Realize that in the Iraqi war that many people saw on their TV screens,
1: yes.
2: We were talking about a 1,000-pound bomb or 2,000-pound bomb. Okay, and now we're talking about kilotons of TNT.
1: Actually, they were
2: several orders of magnitude.
1: They were talking about tens of thousands of pounds, I believe, are equivalent to in TNT, really a crazy giant figure, the Moab mother of all bombs or something. It was,
2: yeah, the mother of all bombs is
1: impressive.
2: Again in the ton range.
1: Right.
2: However, a nuclear weapon would be in the kiloton, 1,000-ton range. We're
1: yes.
2: talking about 1,000 times more than the mother of all bombs. So the neutron bomb packs a much bigger wallop than the mother of all bombs.
1: Somehow I always had it in my head that the neutron bomb virtually didn't even go boom. It just did this incredible radiation thing.
2: It's basically a stripped-down hydrogen bomb. A hydrogen bomb has three layers. A fission layer in the center, and then we're talking about an extra lithium deuteride surrounding that. And then surrounding that is another layer of uranium.
1: Well, then this breaks a giant myth, because the myth always was the neutron bomb was a totally clean thing to do and all.
2: Well, it's quite messy.
1: Quite messy.
2: It has blast, has heat, has everything. It has all the bad stuff of a regular bomb, except a lot of the radiation is in neutron form. So instead of a three-layer bomb, it's a two-layer bomb. You strip off the last uranium layer of a hydrogen bomb, and you get a neutron bomb. Basically.
1: Wonderful.
2: So a neutron bomb is a stripped-down hydrogen bomb. So it does create blasts. It does create lots of problems. And the Europeans hated it because it was to be used on their cities. It was to be used on troop emplacement in your cities. And so the Europeans realized there'd be nothing left of Europe if the neutron bomb was set off. So the neutron bomb still exists, and hopefully it'll never be used in warfare. But it is a 2.5-generation bomb, because the third-generation bombs are earth penetrators, and they're designed to detonate underground. And, you know, like I said, the Bush administration has already placed it in the budget.
1: That is to kill underground bunkers, that kind of thing.
2: Yeah, to collapse, basically to bury people that are underground in bunkers.
1: Yes.
2: The North Koreans, of course, are deathly afraid of that, because most of their leadership is placed underground.
1: That's right.
2: And so I think that's probably one reason why the Bush administration is
1: developing
2: for these things specifically to threaten the leadership of North Korea, which is basically underground. So these are third-generation bombs, designer bombs, to be used in outer space as Star Wars, to be used on the ground as neutron bombs, and to be used underground as nuclear earth penetrators. And bunker busters.
1: There are those, Professor, who say that President Reagan's threat of Star Wars brought down communism. Or, you know, that's unfair, I guess. Was at least a fairly large factor in the final collapse. Do you buy into that?
2: Well, Ronald Reagan was once interviewed by a journalist who asked him a question. You know, spending Russia into a depression, that's always been the right-wing strategy, spending Russia into a depression. We build a bomb, they build a bomb.
1: Yes.
2: Well, the journalist asked, won't this backfire on the United States? Won't we be plunged into depression? And, you know, the president thought for a while, and then he said, maybe, but they'll bust first.
1: Wow.
2: Well, they bust first. And we could very well bust second. So it was very clear, I think, you know, from Reagan's own quote, that he knew it was a game of chicken, that they were going to be spending themselves into a depression. We're spending ourselves into a depression. And who wins is the one who busts second. So Russia bust first. Their commissars mistakenly thought that security meant building more bombs, which meant less potatoes on people's dinner plate.
1: Well, here's what I always wondered about, Professor. Russia really, because it was kind of a failed economic plan, they could only continue to thrive by continuing to eat up territory, take more territory. If you've got a system that's not producing a profit, you got to keep. That's the only way you can do it is take more territory. And it got to the point, I guess, where they couldn't do that without a suicidal act. But still, there must have been that moment of horrid consideration on the part of the communists when they realized their system couldn't expand at all because of the threat that they faced of extinction. So they couldn't do that. But then again, they had all these weapons. And if ever there was going to be a time to use them, a dark, psychologically disturbed moment when they would make the decision to use them, that would have come somewhere in there just before they went belly up economically and said, we quit.
2: Well, I think that the problem is the opposite. The problem with the Soviet Union was stagnation. See, capitalism is quite vibrant. In fact, so vibrant that, you know, it does cause inequities.
1: Yes.
2: But the Soviet system creates the opposite, stability. Stability is a point of stagnation.
1: Yes.
2: So it's not the expansion, it's the stagnation that was always the worry. And in order to get out of that stagnation, you had to have technology, new ideas, and, you know, entrepreneurial spirit, as Ronald Reagan would say.
1: Yes.
2: And they lack that. In fact, it got worse because they built so many bombs to catch up to the United States. You know, their economy was about a third of the U.S. economy, and they were trying to match. They were trying to match our weapons.
1: Sure.
2: And that was the right-wing strategy, to lure the Russians to take potato off the dinner tables and to build weapons like the SS-18, the SS-20, to match the MX.
1: Well, that's why I kind of asked you, do you think Star Wars was the final trumping hand and the straw that broke the commies' back?
2: No, I don't think so. I think,
1: or at least part of it.
2: Well, I think what did them in was their own short-sightedness into thinking that security meant building more bombs. You know, the United States always led in building bombs. Every bomb was initiated first by the United States, first, second, third generation, all three generations.
1: Sure.
2: First initiated by the United States.
1: Yes.
2: The Russians should have said, okay, we stop. We have enough bombs to kill everybody, so we should stop and then put more potato on people's dinner table. But they didn't. They just kept building SS-18s, SS-20s to match the MX and to match the Minuteman III, and it destabilized their system. So I think they dunned themselves in. It was self-inflicted to a certain degree.
1: Still, coming at the appropriate moment, Star Wars must have caused a lot of generals in Russia to throw up their hands, and you know, along with the politicians who knew they couldn't afford any more, and there was that moment there.
2: No, the Russian generals themselves said that their response to a Star Wars would be to simply pierce it. In other words, overwhelm it.
1: Yes.
2: If, let's say, 50% of your weapons will get past a Star Wars shield.
1: And that argument was made strongly here as well.
2: Yeah, it's very cheap. You know, you put chaff, you put tinfoil in your nose cone, and that tinfoil, you know, fools the enemy's radar. You know, that was done during World War II with jet planes releasing tinfoil to fool radar. You could do that in the nuclear age. And, you know, how cheap is tinfoil? How cheap are Mylar balloons to use radar? Pennies.
1: Yes.
2: Pennies to overwhelm a multi-billion-dollar radar system. And so the Russians said explicitly that you build Star Wars and we'll put more decoys in our warheads, more chaff, more tinfoil, which cost pennies, and we'll pierce the Star Wars shield. So I think what did them in was they tried to compete with the United States militarily, which was, I think, a big mistake. It bankrupted them.
1: Yes, it did. Well, anyway, it happened. At least it happened. All right, Professor, hold on. We're at the bottom of the hour. When we get back, we'll try and switch gears.
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1: This entire program this morning could be a primer for those who didn't know a lot of things, didn't know what could have happened, almost happened, and in a lot of cases this morning.

0: Here's a question out of left field for Dr. Kaku, just changing directions slightly, concerning the time travel paradox of returning to the past and killing one's grandfather. Mm-hmm. People like yourself, Doctor, currently, I guess, believe the solution would be the creation of multiple universes. I would respectfully suggest that this violates the law of parsimony. It is not the simplest solution to the problem. Instead, creation of an entire universe, creation of an entire new universe is a inefficient solution. I'm reading an email here. Has no one ever suggested a different perspective? What if each person instead carries with him or her their own, in essence, model universe? Personal relationships would be interactions and changes in point of contact of each person's model universe. In this solution, there'd be one universe for each sentient being, which would interact and change the universes of other sentient beings, other realities, such as mountains, oceans, planets, and stars, would be jointly shared by each person's model universe. In this solution, the crime, murder of the grandfather, would instantly cause DNA changes in the murdering grandson and his father, possibly several other offspring of the grandfather. This problem could get pretty messy, but it would respectfully suggest it's a far better solution, this emailer thinks, than creating a whole new universe out of nothing.
1: Okay, there are two major solutions to what happens when you kill your parents before you're born.
0: Right.
1: The other approach is advocated by physicist Igor Novikov. The Russian school believes that there's something called causality protection. Something prevents you from pulling the trigger as you point the gun to your parents before you're born. Now,
0: it just couldn't happen, is what
1: he's saying. He's saying that there's some kind of law of physics, which he cannot elucidate in detail. Mm. He also says that you cannot walk on the ceiling. You may want to walk on the ceiling. Free will says, I want to walk on the ceiling. But there's a law, a physical law that prevents you from walking on the ceiling called the law of gravity. So he would like to postulate that, yes, there must be a physical law.

0: some sort, preventing you from pulling the trigger of the gun pointed at your parents before you're born.
1: Mm-hmm.
0: And he doesn't know quite what this thing is. He just calls it causality protection hypothesis. However, I tend to think that perhaps that interpretation is wrong, because even inanimate matter, you know, forget sentient beings, inanimate matter can also create paradoxes. Let's say I get a machine gun, and I simply sent it back into the past and give it to Alexander the Great's
1: enemy. That's a very good point. Yes.
0: And, you know, just inanimate matter going back into the past, given to Darius the Great, the Persian.
1: That's a very good point.
0: Would allow him to destroy Alexander the Great's troops, in which case we'd all be speaking Persian right now rather than a European language. So even inanimate matter, forget sentient beings, even inanimate matter can create time travel paradoxes. So that's why I believe that even though some people think the many worlds interpretation has too much excess baggage, it is one of the dominant interpretations of the quantum theory.
1: All right.
0: So many Nobel laureates, Steve Weinberg, Murray Gell-Mann, these are giants in physics, Nobel laureates, who say that, yeah, some version of many worlds theory is probably what is really happening. And we just live in one branch of this much larger tree. And it does mean that there's another universe where Elvis is still alive. There's another universe where, you know, aliens are walking the street.
1: When do you think, Professor, that we might, what is the right word I guess I'm searching for, verify the existence of one of these alternate universes, actually manage to, in some manner, perhaps even interact with it, communicate, watch it, monitor it, do something with it, anything at all? I mean, is that in our future?
0: Well, that's the subject of my next book after Einstein Cosmos comes out. That book is called Parallel Worlds. It's going through final editing right now, and it'll come out perhaps a full year from now.
1: Incredible.
0: And in Parallel Worlds, I ask that very question. If there is a multiverse, and all the data points to a multiverse now, the WMAP satellite came out in February with the precise age of the universe. The universe is 13.7 billion years old, plus or minus 1%. And the leading theory that fits that data is something called inflation. And inflation, in turn, is based upon a multiverse of universes, bubbles forming constantly, so that our universes coexist with other bubbles. And even as we speak, big bangs have been taking place. And then the question is, what about leaving our bubble? The WMAP satellite in February released data that indicates that we're all going to freeze to death trillions of years from now.
1: Yes.
0: And it is kind of depressing, but sooner or later, everything runs down.
1: Not nearly so depressing as the first, couple and a half hours of the show we've just done. Actually, that says to me, don't worry about freezing to death because you're not going to make it. I mean, I'm a brutal odds guy, and as I listen to you, the chance of us getting through this proliferation without it all coming down around our heads, it's pretty slim.
0: Yeah, but I think the way to deal with all these depressing facts is action. You know, I mean, Einstein, many of the great giants of the age, Niels Bohr, others, said we must translate our knowledge into action. So they circulated petitions.
1: They're trying to do that on the other side, too, you know. Translate
0: right.
1: Their ideas into...
0: That's right. So, again, you know, history belongs to those people who can seize the initiative. And I think it's a good thing that all the citizens of this country get activated to participate in the electoral process, to get energized, and, you know, make your statement felt at the voting booth.
1: Mm-hmm.
0: And I think that, you know, we should have an agenda that does put forth a future where we have a future.
1: By the way, speaking of agendas and something a little more cheerful, you know, we were going to have a program tonight where we were going to talk about the future of outer space, for example. The president is about to make a big speech. All rumor is that he's going to announce the U.S. going back into space, you know, going to the moon or maybe even a base on the moon for going to Mars and all kinds of stuff that he might say.
0: Mm-hmm.
1: Anniversary of the Wright brothers. And so I did want to get a word or two from you on how you feel about all this.
0: Mm-hmm. Well, first of all, I think we should have a permanent moon base. However, I think it should be robotic. We left the moon, we went there, scored a touchdown, came back with our football, and just left the moon there. I think we should have a permanent presence on the moon.
1: Why robotic?
0: Because it'd be cheap, wouldn't be dangerous. We would have be able to, you know, do 10 times more things because they're 10 times cheaper. They don't have to come back. They don't require life support. And we should have these things on the moon. If you saw the movie 2001, of course, the whole movie is prefaced on the idea that there are uncharted areas of the moon. You know, talking about previous visitations from aliens.
1: Absolutely.
0: And like I said, I believe that if aliens had ever gone past our solar system, the most likely place for them to have a base or had a base is the moon.
1: Would you think there's a fair chance we actually might uncover some sort of robotic obelisk if we dig around enough on the moon?
0: I can't rule it out. It is the most mathematically efficient way to explore the solar system. Forget Captain Kirk. The self-replicating von Neumann probes on the moon would be the ideal place to colonize and investigate the galaxy. Because, you know, Enterprises and Captain Kirks are very expensive, and there are very few of them. But self-replicating robotic probes self-replicate. They live off the land. You don't have to do anything. They simply replicate and explore other moons. And our moon is ideal because it circles a planet that has liquid water. Liquid water is a universal solvent. And any alien that came through our solar system millions, billions of years ago would have picked out our Earth as the possible mother of life in the future, and they would have left a probe on the moon waiting for us.
1: Let me ask you a question about that probe. Let's say we find one, Professor. All right?
0: Mm-hmm.
1: Now, I take you back years to a moment where we actually transmitted from Arecibo, using the wonderful giant dish at Arecibo, we transmitted a very short transmission to go scorching out in way past everything to whatever life might be out there. We did fire one transmission in one direction, and after that, Professor, they said, you're not doing it anymore. And the reason you're not going to do it anymore, and they were serious about this, is we don't know what the consequences would be of our message getting received. And maybe, you know, somebody will receive it, and maybe we won't be so happy about the fact that they did. In other words, they might not be friendly.
0: That's so, right. They may look at us and say, lunch. Right?
1: Or whatever. Yes, and so now we've got an obelisk on the moon. If we, would you recommend going ahead, for example, and uncovering that obelisk, giving it an opportunity, as it did in 2001, to make a transmission that suddenly alarms our presence, or would you advise against it? What a moment of choice that one would be.
0: Well, first of all, the object's probably been there for millions of years.
1: Yes.
0: And, in other words, it's been sending reports all along.
1: Yes.
0: About the status of carbon-based life forms on a planet that has liquid water.
1: So you're figuring they're watching already?
0: They're probably watching already. And they're probably a great distance away, so they're not going to be able to come visit us anytime soon. However, it does mean that we have to realize that we're probably not alone in the universe, that the moon is the most likely place for a visitation.
1: Sure.
0: And that if we go back to the moon, I think that should be in the back of the mind of anyone who wants to set up a permanent moon base there.
1: Right. Let's say it is. And let's say you discover the obelisk, Professor.
0: Yeah, there are huge parts of the moon that are totally unexplored.
1: Would you recommend digging it up and activating it? In other words, what kind of calculation as a physicist, scientist, would you make about the nature of the people we would eventually meet as a result of what we were about to do?
0: Well, in the movie, an astronaut touches the obelisk and it sends a message to the home planet.
1: That's right.
0: That, you know, like a screaming message, right?
1: That's right.
0: I would suspect that we should first just analyze it to see what kinds of technologies are involved. For example, nanotechnology is probably not very big, in which case they've probably been able to harness nanotechnology millions of years ago, and that's why these things could be quite small, and is probably capable of self-replication. And so it's probably quite sophisticated, and the moon is very stable. It's been stable for, 3-4 billion years.
1: Mm-hmm.
0: So an obelisk like this would be stable for an extended period of time, and it's probably already been sending messages. So, but, you know, we don't want to activate it unnecessarily because we don't know their intentions.
1: There you are. I was wondering if you would recommend extreme caution in that regard.
0: I'll recommend extreme caution, yes.
1: And I wonder, what kind of debates would there be about the merit of activation?
0: No, we send radio and television into outer space. You know, we send Beavis and Butthead into outer space. And any intelligent being that picks up Beavis and Butthead would wonder whether there's any intelligent life worth contacting.
1: You and I are on the way out there right now.
0: Right. And so I think, however, that any intelligent being realizing that a planet with liquid water would be an ideal arena to create the autocatalytic molecules called DNA would be quite curious and have, you know, regular reports. So this obelisk has been sending reports.
1: Yes.
0: So I don't think we have to fear it. They would have been here causing havoc years before him.
1: So then scientifically you would conclude that if they wanted to dispose of us in some unsavory manner, that would have already occurred.
0: That's right. And however, that's why I think that a permanent moon base would actually be a good idea. Not only would we know more about the origin of the moon, the solar system, solar storms, and we had a huge solar storm just last month, you know.
1: Oh, it was incredible.
0: It wiped out two satellites.
1: Incredible. Yes. Oh, by the way, yes, we've only got a few moments, but a comment on the recent spate of outrageous solar activity. I mean, you know, in a part of the cycle where there's no way this should be happening. I'm not saying it can't happen, but almost no way we should be getting super flares.
0: Yeah, this is the biggest in 150 years.
1: Yeah.
0: You have to go back to 1850-something or other. That storm was so big, by the way, that telegraph keys, telegraph lines activated all by themselves without any electricity. It actually induced electricity to send telegraph signals.
1: Right.
0: That's how powerful it was back then.
1: Right.
0: So the storm luckily missed us. The sunspot was pointing the wrong direction. As the sun spins, this one sunspot was ejecting all this the solar flares and radiation into the into outer space. Luckily, it was pointed the wrong way. And so we missed the bullet. If that bullet had hit,
1: yes,
0: it could have destroyed a good fraction of the satellites. Your TV screen would have been wiped out. Your radio transmission, the internet, probably all would have gone.
1: God, blue. The end of civilization as we know.
0: And power lines would have been had power surges in power lines. It would have been very messy had that solar flare hit us. And it just goes to show you that we don't know that much about the sun. Sunspot cycles are 11 years, of course, but we're in the middle of the sunspot cycle. We were not due for another.
1: Oh, I know. I'm so fascinated, Professor, that I sit with the one-minute X-ray chart. During that time, I just sat with the one-minute X-ray chart up on my screen, and there were a couple of times I went right through the roof. I mean, as the vertical line would start and go shooting up past the high X category, mm-hmm. I started going, oh, my God. This is really, really, really serious. And I was talking to a bunch of people, friends on ham radio about it, and it was quite a time, and it may not be over. Any guesses, Professor, what's going on with our sun?
0: Well, this caught a lot of people by surprise.
1: Mm.
0: We categorize these by the letter X, and so we give them numbers, and this was almost off scale. And if you take a look at the last 150 years...
1: It actually was off scale, Professor.
0: Yeah, there only been like three other incidents that even came close, but the biggest one was 150 years ago. So this is definitely one of the big ones. And, you know, it just grazed us. And like I said, it knocked out two satellites, knocked out communications in certain areas.
1: But do you think we could be entering a period of time with some strange, unnatural output of the sun? In other words, I guess I'm asking, could it be perhaps not over yet?
0: Well, it's not over yet. There was another mini-storm just 2 weeks ago, another aftershock.
1: Yes.
0: And these sunspots do rotate around the sun. You know, the sun flips its north pole and south pole every 11 years.
1: Yes,
0: and
1: sir.
0: The flipping of the pole sends a shockwave, and that shockwave creates the aurora borealis and the southern lights and the northern lights every 11 years. But this was kind of unexpected because this should be a quiet time for the sun, and it just goes to show you that the sun has a lot of tricks that we didn't quite anticipate.
1: Uh-huh.
0: And not to mention that the Earth's magnetic field is also beginning to decay.
1: Well, you know I meant to mention that, too. I just read a story about
0: 10% in the last century.
1: Yeah, much more. And then they're saying it could accelerate, too, and really accelerate.
0: Yeah, if the Earth's magnetic field were to go kaput, and like I said, it's dropped 10% already just in the last century, it would be quite dangerous. There'd be lots of radiation coming down from the sun.
1: We're almost talking the movie Core here.
0: However, we're not talking about destabilizing the center of the Earth.
1: I know, but magnetic field down, sun up, not good.
0: Yeah, and also it could also mean that the poles may shift again. You know, the magnetic poles have shifted in the past. If you go to Hawaii and simply dig in the lava flows, you can actually see the magnetic pointing that was frozen in time many millions of years ago.
1: That also possibly not good.
0: Yeah, so the poles could migrate, or the poles could gradually damp. This is all quite speculative. No one really knows for sure. But we do know that the Earth's magnetic field is dropping to a degree. And, yeah, within centuries to millennia, maybe it'll go to zero.
1: And on that note, Professor, we're out of time. I could go on forever. God, it's great to talk to you, and I'll look forward to doing it the next time. But we're out of time.
0: Mm-hmm.
1: We're out of time. Professor, thank you.
0: Okay. My pleasure. Anytime.
1: Good night.
0: Okay.
1: Here's Crystal. She's got all just exactly the right words to take us out of here. See you next time or next weekend, whichever comes sooner. I'm Art Bell. Good night.
2: Good night.

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1: It seems the vice president, as you must know by now, went out hunting with a buddy of his, a millionaire, and I guess the vice president was in a hurry to get something, got instead the millionaire in the chest, in the face, not good. He's in intensive care. The vice president is probably, I've heard he was at his side, probably saying, well, I'm really sorry. The vice president shot a guy by mistake. Imagine that. Imagine how, well, I don't know. His heart must be all right. That's all I can say. Record-setting snow buries Northeast. That's a headline. Record-breaking storm buried sections of the Northeast under more than about 2 feet of snow on Sunday. In fact, actually, it's a record. The old record was 26.4 inches. This time, they got 26.9 inches. We're going to have more and more record-breaking weather. More on that in a little bit. Unheeded warnings, poor planning, and apathy in recognizing the scope of Hurricane Katrina's destruction led to the slow emergency response from the White House on down to local parishes. Now, that's the result of a House investigation, a 600-page report. And I wonder how much that cost. I'm sure that quite a few of you probably could have come up with that for quite a bit less. What do you think? Unheeded warnings. Poor planning and apathy. That took 600 pages of government work to generate in a moment, as Paul would say, the rest of the

just like a cat. My webcam photograph tonight is of Dusty. She is the, I think she's the youngest member of the household now. I don't know if it's Dusty or Abydos, but I think Dusty. Anyway, she is truly a beautiful cat, and that was taken very close to her, so she's not as big as you think, but she's certainly getting big, and when we got her, she could walk around in the palm of my hand. I mean, Dusty was a little one. And all day long today, I've been trying to teach her to jump up on my lap, and she got very close. So wouldn't you know, just a minute and a half ago, she came strolling in here while I'm on the air and sat there thinking about jumping up on my lap and started to, and I went, oh, Dusty, we tried all day, and now you want to get up here. Anyway, that's Dusty in the photograph. Dr. Hansen, I want to talk to you. Now, would somebody out there, please, acquainted with the famous Dr. Hansen, who said, to hell with you, NASA. But, well, he didn't say, that's not a direct quote, but I mean, he really wants to talk, and they really don't want him to talk. He said the ocean's temperatures off Santa Barbara are now the highest in 1,400 years. That was Dusty you just heard. I don't know if you heard that or not. After she's out, she doesn't like it. After that speech and the release of data by Dr. Hansen on December 15th showing that 2005 was the warmest year in at least a century, officials at NASA headquarters repeatedly phoned public affairs officers who relayed the warning to Dr. Hansen that there would be, quote, dire consequences, end quote, if such statements continued. Those officers said Dr. Hansen said in interviews, among the restrictions, according to Dr. Hansen, and an internal draft memorandum he reported to the LA Times, was that his supervisors could stand in for him in any news media interviews. Oh, come on, doctor. Dr. Hansen and some of his colleagues said interviews were canceled as a result. Now, Dr. Hansen is speaking out despite NASA's best wishes, and I want to interview you, doctor. So, those close to Dr. Hansen, please tell him he's got an open, nationwide platform. He's obviously got the cojones to do this kind of thing. Well, I've got an ear. I've got a microphone, Dr. Hansen. Let's rock. January, by the way, coming up next hour is Howard Bloom, brilliant, absolutely brilliant man. January was a fair weather friend regarding the warmest January on record, allowing Americans to save a lot of money on their heating. But like all good things, it seems to have come to an end. The country's average temp for the month, 39.5 degrees Fahrenheit. That would be, get this, folks, 8.5 degrees above average for January. On the other hand, while much of the U.S. was basking in warm weather, parts of Europe and Asia were battered by bitter cold. Climate details for the rest of the world for January are expected to be available perhaps next week. A lot of records getting made. Workers at the Grandfather Mountain area described an unreal scene about a couple of weeks ago, when record wind gusts of at least 200 miles an hour battered the North Carolina tourist attraction in the Northwest Mountains. Can you imagine that? In excess, probably, of 200 miles an hour. Our workers who were inside the visitor center said it was very much like a tornado, a whirlwind, inside the building after, that is to say, said Cray Morton, the windows broke. Morton said staff members didn't know how strong the northwest winds really blew late Tuesday night and early Wednesday. National Weather Service approved anemometer measures only 200 miles an hour. Morton said the gusts got to that level several times, actually exceeded that mark. That broke the Grandfather Mountain record of 195.5 miles an hour set on April 18th, 1997. So, Is anybody out there, raise your hand, is anybody left out there? Dusty, you're not coming in.
Is anybody left out there who doesn't believe that we really are entering a time of record after record after record with regard to the weather falling by the wayside? Anybody left? I don't see any hands. A Russian astronomer has predicted that Earth is going to experience a, quote, mini ice age in the middle of this century caused by low solar activity. Well, according to that, then we should be in it right now. Solar activity has been just pathetically small. We are at the bottom of the sun cycle right now, probably within maybe less than a year of the bottom. Nobody knows for sure until the sun switches polarity, and then we'll know that it occurred, but we're very near the bottom. Anyway, this Russian scientist in St. Petersburg said Monday that temperatures are going to begin falling 6 or 7 years from now when global warming caused by increased solar activity in the 20th century reaches its peak. The coldest period is going to occur 15 to 20 years after a major solar output decline, which will occur between 2035 and 2045. This is wild stuff. It comes from Physics Web, and it's about ball lightning. If you've ever seen a mysterious ball of lightning chasing a cow or maybe flying through your window during a thunderstorm, take comfort from the fact that you've witnessed a very rare phenomena. Indeed, ball lightning, a slow-moving ball of light that is occasionally seen at ground levels during thunderstorms, has puzzled scientists now for centuries, but now researchers in Israel, get this, have built a system that can create lightning balls in the lab. The work may not only help us to understand ball lightning, but could even lead to practical applications that make use of these artificial balls. Ball lightning is thought to be a ball of plasma that's formed when a bolt of lightning hits the ground and creates a molten, in quotes, hot spot. Now, the ball can typically measure 30 centimeters across, can last for a few seconds, though they're generally created during thunderstorms. Eli Gerby and Vladimir Victor from Tel Aviv University in Israel have now been able to make lightning balls in the lab using a microwave drill. Check this out. The device consists of the magnetron from your average 600-watt domestic microwave oven, and it concentrates all the power into a volume of just 1 cubic centimeter. Don't try this at home, but I'm sure tempted to. The researchers inject the microwaves through a pointed rod into a solid substrate made from glass, silicon, germanium, alumina, or other ceramics. The energy from the microwaves then will produce a molten hot spot in the substrate. What the scientists do then is pull the microwave drill out of the solid, which drags the molten hot spot and creates a hot drop. This hot drop then becomes a floating fireball, plasma, folks, that measures about 3 centimeters across, lasts for some tens of milliseconds. The fireball looks just like a hot jellyfish quivering, said Gerby, and in fact, buoyant in the air. So if, they did this with an average microwave oven and a little more, that really sounds like fun at home, huh? But again, don't try that at home, even though I'm sorely tempted. Astronomers have discovered what they call an Earth-like planet. You may have heard this, orbiting a distant star. It's a big discovery, Earth-like planet. They feel they're finally getting close to a possible discovery of alien life. They're searching for another relatively small rocky planet where temperatures are neither too hot nor too cold for life to exist. You know, in parenthesis, it should say, as we know it. But doesn't. I added that. Most of the planets we discover are huge gaseous things like Jupiter, and the only reason that we're discovering those is because they're big enough to be seen. You know, the way astronomers are seeing these planets now is by looking at a star and then watching for something to blink. Well, that used to puzzle them. Why do we see it blink out every now and then? Well, the reason is because planets are passing between our view of that star, and we have light interruptus.
Do, in fact, other worlds exist beyond planets? Non-scientists speak frequently, as you know, of other dimensions, like Michio Kaku, and people who have had UFO encounters often say they think it's where ETs come from. Quantum physicists call these parallel universes, or brain worlds, that's B-R-A-N-E, worlds, membrane-like places where there are more than the simple three dimensions that we have here on Earth, four dimensions if you include time. Do these other worlds really exist? Researchers are discovering they definitely do. A neutrino detector at the South Pole called Amanda, what a nice name, has detected ghost-like particles from space that could act as probes to a world of more dimensions than exist here on Earth. This is from Whitley Strieber's Unknown Country. Neutrinos are particles that are similar to electrons, but they do not carry an electric charge. Because neutrinos are electrically neutral, they're not affected by the electromagnetic forces which act on electrons and can travel great distances without being affected by gravity. They can thus be spotted because they travel in a straight line rather than a curve. Earlier research into parallel universes postulated that everything that is possible to happen does happen somewhere in some universe. This could explain things like mediums who contact the dead. You see, they'd somehow be entering another universe where the person being contacted had not died. Quantum theories have now evolved to embrace the idea of worlds with more or fewer dimensions than ours, and physicists think these other universes may exist all around us. But of course, we're unaware of them. And now scientists are trying to find them. A Radio Shack in southwestern Canada, stop me if you've heard this, has been plagued by paranormal activity, many locals believing the store events are a sign of the end. The end of everything or Radio Shack? Some employees have heard a pedometer chanting the Lord's Prayer backwards. That's right, you heard correctly. A pedometer sitting in the store chanting the Lord's Prayer backwards. That would be concerning. The Radio Shack looks like any other. They have PCs, they have radios, they're unidentifiable cables and electronic devices, but this retail outlet has something that all the other stores don't. The talking pedometer is possessed, says an attractive young employee. Every few days or so, the tinny, lurching female voice announcing how many steps this stationary pedometer has taken and echoes through the store while I work at it. Then it stops immediately when I walk around the corner to shut it off. Other employees have had run-ins with the talking pedometer. Some employees have heard the pedometer chanting the Lord's Prayer backwards. The pedometer told a regional manager that it would take him to hell. I'm sorry, I hadn't read this part. Let me read that again. The pedometer told a regional manager that it would take him to hell. And once the pedometer held a 10-minute conversation with an employee on why selling $30 USB cables is evil. I hadn't read this before. I didn't get down this far. This is just the latest in a long string of events. Recently, a dual-headed display computer arrived at the store, but they didn't order one, and no one's been able to figure out who sent it. Last summer, Vatican and Sprint officials were called in to investigate the PCS guy cardboard stand-up that was crying blood. This can't be real. Vatican officials have yet to comment on the incident. While the cardboard man is gone now, the feeling of doom and bloodstained carpet remains. So if you're in a Radio Shack in southwestern Canada and a pedometer begins talking to you, you may want to consider a hasty exit. Now, it's from a news service called SNN in Burnaby. All right, SSN in Burnaby. If you want to try to
Verify that story. That's the source. Now, here's a story that makes all kinds of sense to me. You know, most of the colds, the illness, the flu, the terrible things that happen to us in America, around the world, in fact, they occur because we pass a virus from person to person, right? And any halfway informed medical official will tell you very quickly that the way to stop all of this, well, most of it anyway, is, for God's sakes, wash your hands. Or if here in the West, as is the case, I mean, people meet each other and men stick out their hands and you shake hands, a good hearty handshake, right? Well, wrong. Here is an article by George H. Russell, which suggests don't shake hands, instead bow for health. I believe, he says, that we could vastly improve the health of our citizenry and save billions of dollars, billions, that is, in costs associated with colds, flu, and other illnesses, if we as Americans would simply adopt the practice of bowing when greeting each other. Let's all turn Japanese. Millions of Americans at any given time are infected with various viruses, the symptoms of which often are concealed by the use of a vast array of medications you can get over the counter, which allow sick people not to look sick, and they can keep working, but they're going to spread this thing like the Black Plague. And so I think George Russell is dead flat right. What we need to do is to either get manic about washing our hands, or we need to take, turn Japanese. And instead of shaking hands, simply bow. It's a wonderful gesture of respect and greeting and goodbye. And really, it's not bad at all, except for people with bad backs. And so I think it's a grand idea, and it would stop so much disease. What do you folks say? In addition to getting rid of the godforsaken time change we have to go through twice a year, what do you say we stop shaking hands?

0: I assume you may have looked outside. It's a great big moon out there, full last night, I think, and very full tonight. Just bathing the desert in bright moonlight. Good morning. First time caller line. You are on the air.
1: Hi, Art. This is Matt from Seattle.
0: Hi, Matt.
1: Hi. I've just been watching the miniseries Taken on video.
0: Oh, Taken. Yes, I, too, bought the DVD set and watched Taken. And I'm going to say that Dakota Fanning did the acting job of a little child's lifetime. I had never seen anything like that in my whole life. God, it was incredible.
1: Yeah, it's something. I was wondering, are you going to have anything on Richard Hoagland in the future?
0: Am I going to have anything on Richard Hoagland?
1: Yeah,
0: probably. I would imagine so, yes.
1: Anything about the Mars or what have you?
0: Yes, if there is big breaking news about Mars, he'd be the guy, I guess, huh?
1: Yeah. It's interesting.
0: Yes, it is indeed interesting. Anybody else out there see Dakota Fanning in Taken? My God, she was incredible. I mean, there was so much adult behind that little child's eyes, and her speech pattern, everything about her was so much perfection in Taken. Any of the rest of you react to her that way? I thought she was just brilliant. Wildcard line, you're on the air. Hello.
2: I think Dakota Fanning is about 40 years old in a little child's body.
0: Yeah, man, you're right.
2: Look here, Art. I caught your show last evening, and you were talking to your guest about the DVD wars, the HD DVD wars that are
0: going to
2: happen.
0: Yes, Blu-ray versus HD.
2: I have a HD DVD coming from a friend of mine in Japan. He works for Aflac there.
0: Well, listen,
2: I'm bringing it over.
0: Considered that. It's possible to go on the web and buy the Japanese version.
2: Yes, sir.
0: I'm well aware of that, but, you know, I kind of chickened out because it's all going to be in, it's going to come with an instruction book written in kanji.
2: I'm not looking forward to that.
0: People spend entire lifetimes trying to learn to speak, read that, so lots of ruck.
2: Well, let me say this. I believe the Blu-ray disc, which is probably a better format, because I had Beta, and I tried for years to convince my friends Beta was better than VHS.
0: Well, it was better.
2: It was better. Doggone sure was. But the HD DVD will play your old DVDs. Blu-ray will not.
0: Yeah.
2: Wait
0: a minute. I heard that Blu-ray overcame that. Recent news was that they overcame that.
2: Well, I don't know if they did or not, sir. This guy also went to the Las Vegas electronics show.
0: CES show, yeah.
2: But I tell you, I can't wait. But
0: well, that makes two of us.
2: A lot of folks don't realize though that the DVDs we've been buying for years are nowhere near high definition quality.
0: I know. I went out recently and bought a Sony HD camera.
2: Mm-hmm. Oh,
0: and so let me tell you how much I'm waiting for Blu-ray. In other words, right now I'm storing this on the mini tapes.
2: Mm-hmm. Oh, yeah, mini DV, right?
0: But I'm salivating for Blu-ray.
2: I tell you what, I love that 16:9 ratio, the widescreen ratio.
0: Oh,
2: it's
0: baby.
2: Wonderful.
0: It certainly is.
2: But I'm going to tell you, I just cannot wait for this stuff to come out, and everybody's just salivating.
0: Well, you obviously can't wait. You ordered from Japan. Do me a favor and send me an email and tell me of your frustrations.
2: Well, it'll be here in the middle of March. he's being transferred back here to Columbus. That's where Aflac is stationed at.
0: All right. I'm looking forward to hearing from you about how you do with it, all right?
2: Fantastic, Art.
0: Take care, buddy. Yeah, so you can, if you wish, take a leap and order these things that are not ready for American distribution directly from Japan. But with it comes an instruction manual in Japanese. And so I'm trying to restrain myself. I'm always, I've always been out there on the edge of whatever technology is around. I've always been a high-quality video fan. So I'm very much into it. And Blu-ray, hurry up. East of the Rockies, you're on the air. Hello.
3: Hello, this is Joe from Illinois.
0: Hello, Joe.
3: Yes, I'd like to talk about these good bacteria called probiotics.
0: Okay.
3: And I've given them to my mom after they gave her Cipro, and she felt worse after taking the Cipro than anything else I could do for her naturally. But
0: what was her problem? Why was she taking Cipro?
3: She had intestinal problems.
0: Okay, so some sort of infection.
3: Yeah,
0: okay.
3: Yeah.
0: Well, then after you use something as strong as that, of course, you've got to replace the cultures.
3: That's true. Plus, I also found out that most of these pharmaceutical antibiotics also contain these mycotoxins.
0: Mm-hmm.
3: And these are little microorganisms, and they eat and defecate inside your intestine.
0: I don't want to hear this.
3: And the doctors don't give you anything to kill those off. They don't tell you what naturally it would take.
0: Great.
3: And
0: all right, so why are you telling me all this?
3: Well, it's just that I know that there are a lot of other people out there who are having problems, and they go to the doctors, and the doctors just want to keep filling you full of crap. And
0: that's subjective. I object to the word crap. Look, you can complain and bitch and moan all you want about antibiotics, but, baby, without them, a lot of people would be dying of otherwise simple infections. So I think the weight of the argument's clearly on the side of the antibiotics. I know a lot of people object to them, but they save lives, millions of lives. So whatever downside they might have, the discovery of antibiotics is keeping a very large number of people alive. West of the Rockies, you're on the air. Hello.
4: Hello, is that me?
0: That's you.
4: Yes, hello. It is, again, a thrill to talk to you. I wanted to talk about ball lightning and whether or not you know if anybody is doing any research in terms of a DNA connection to ball lightning.
0: What do you mean, DNA?
4: Well, for instance, my, let's go back, 13, maybe make it 11 great-grandfathers. Okay, and if you're still there. His name was James Otis, and he was a member of the Liberty Boys.
0: Okay, number one, we don't allow any last names on there.
4: Oh, I'm so sorry. He's a figure of history.
0: Right.
4: It's like
0: yeah.
4: in, you know...
0: Yeah, but we don't allow it. So this man...
4: He was killed when ball lightning came down the chimney and hit him in the head. And he lived for a while, but was not quite the same and would get into bar fights. He had a huge, apparently, schism in his personality, shall we say. And my mother, who is his direct descendant, and they're also descendants of a guy who signed himself on as an indentured servant of the Mayflower, and was a scoundrel and fought sword fights, etc. But he, my mother saw ball lightning once as a child in Illinois, southern Illinois, in an area around a barn, and then the second time. Likewise, down a hall and up a chimney in a house here in Southern California.
0: Well, I'd say that's just chance. What you're suggesting is that there's some sort of genetic propensity to see ball lightning, and I see no such connection at all. Just simple luck. I mean, a couple members of your family, separated by some generation, saw ball lightning. Interesting, but somewhat short of a direct connection to genetics. International Line, you're on the air. Hello.
5: Hi, Art. This is Phil from Alberta.
0: Yes.
5: I was just wanted to mention, I'm feeling a little dispirited about the way America is perceiving Iran and the way we speak about it on the radio. Are you familiar, I'm sure you are, I assume you are, familiar with the acronym MAD?
0: Mutual Assured Destruction.
5: Correct, and I knew you would know that.
0: All right, speak up good and loud so I can hear you.
5: Sorry, I knew you would know that.
0: Yes.
5: And we have a triad system, which is the planes and the ground and our submarines. We can unleash an insane amount of nuclear weaponry if necessary.
0: Yes.
5: Hopefully we'll just do a preemptive strike and take out their facilities.
0: Well, do you hope that, sir?
5: No, well, yes, actually, if we can verify that they are building or attempting to build nuclear weapons, I think either Israel or the United States should take a preemptive, not nuclear, just a preemptive strike to knock out the facilities, and if they go crazy, they're going to have to consider, because the other people around the head of the government do not, and they're smart, they're not dumb people. They do not want to get into a nuclear exchange with the United States and Israel because they know that's a one-legged butt-kicking contest.
0: Yeah, that's right. Well, I think probably we would be the ones to conduct the preemptive strike. I know Israel has done this sort of thing before. Are you still there? No, he's gone. We've done this sort of thing before, but my guess would be we have as much interest in seeing Iran not pursue nuclear weapons, as does Israel, since they no doubt fall into the hands of Islamic terrorists, and so we all know what would occur. So, I think we would probably conduct the strike. If Israel were to do it, the possibility of another Mideast war would be too great, and what the hell, everybody hates us already anyway. First time caller line, you're on the air. Hello? Going once, going twice.
6: Hello?
0: Hello?
6: Hey, how you doing?
0: I'm doing okay. Turn your radio off.
6: My radio's off.
0: All right, proceed.
6: Yes, I'd like to go ahead and give a report. I'm not
0: on,
6: sure if...
0: on what?
6: On what I saw here last weekend. I'm from Charlotte, North Carolina, for one.
0: Yes, sir.
6: And I noticed that we had the Secret Service, either CIA, sitting in the uptown area of Charlotte and standing in the middle of the street.
0: Well, how would you know they were CIA? They usually don't, you know, have, like, CIA on the back of their jacket.
6: They were black SUVs, dressed in suits, and they also had the earpiece in ear.
0: Well, that sounds like Secret Service, maybe.
6: Yes.
0: Yeah.
6: And they were standing in the middle of the street, and they were just looking around in the uptown area of Charlotte.
0: Yes.
6: Carolina, yeah. And I'm not sure exactly what was going on.
0: Nor am I.
6: But I just wanted to go ahead and give a report of that, and I'm not sure if anybody else went ahead in the Charlotte area actually noticed what was going on in the uptown area.
0: All right, well, let's ask. Anybody else in Charlotte notice guys in suits with earpieces sort of wandering around in the middle of Charlotte for who knows what reason? Interesting. Wildcard line, you're on the air. Hello.
7: Hi, Art.
0: Hello.
7: This is George from Fosteria, Ohio.
0: Yes, sir.
7: I saw the Taken series myself and taped it. And as an abductee, I can say that anyone who has had an experience like this should watch that movie and pay strict attention to what that little girl says clear through that show, and they'll have a better handle on what's happened to her.
0: Yeah, again, was that an awesome performance or what?
7: She's wonderful. I mean,
0: she absolutely knocked me down. I mean it. It was beyond the pale.
7: It was fabulous. I wrote you an email earlier. Maybe you didn't get it, but when I was a kid, I watched it was either on the old Kraft Theater or the Twilight Zone about this guy that had a pill that turned water into fuel.
0: Yes.
7: And he tried to sell it to the government and demonstrated it and emptied a tank.
0: I'm sure that somebody killed him, right?
7: No, he said he wanted $1 million for it.
0: That's
7: they
0: not
7: wouldn't
0: much.
7: Give it to him,
0: That's
7: and he completely
0: much.
7: Disappeared.
0: Well, there you are, see?
7: Well,
0: you know, if you really had a pill that would turn water into gasoline, you would disappear. Or you would either do one of two things, actually. You would go to work for one of the major oil companies, or you would disappear. East of the Rockies, you're on the air.
8: Hi, it's Mark in Atlanta calling.
0: Hey, Mark.
8: About the ball of lightning, I'm wondering if anybody's correlated this with HAARP, because if you take that type of energy and focus it on that massive scale, you're going to end up with plasma projectiles, basically. And that's kind of what I'm thinking about. This is a small scale version of it. Of course, I think the reason that HAARP is where it is because you've already got the atmosphere in a state of flux up there with plasma already. So it's just a matter of them focusing that beam, and I believe that's what they're going through that in stages. And then if they can bounce it off the troposphere, no telling what kind of damage they could do wherever it happens to land.
0: Well, indeed. I wonder what happens. You're certainly correct that they focus a great deal of energy using an array that's very wide at the point of RF emission and very narrow when it hits the ionosphere. I mean, very narrow. We've never done anything quite like it again. And at that point of contact, I wonder if there is something like plasma that forms. Interesting question.
8: Right. And I just thinking that what they're trying to do is find the rate of propagation so it can come down on a target. I believe that's what they're doing. Or else they're trying to make it such an RF static, if you want to call it, for lack of a better word, that any incoming ballistic missiles will lose their guidance.
0: Yeah, well, here's what got my attention. I was concerned all along about HAARP, but there was a recent article indicating that the scientists up in Alaska cranked HAARP up to they actually had an aurora going on over the HAARP facility. They had an aurora going on. It's fairly common in Alaska in the northern latitudes. Well, it was raging away as usual up there, or as many times it does, I guess I ought to say. And they cranked...
9: 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And now, Art Bell.

0: 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And now, Art Bell.
1: And while we're on that topic, Dr. Eastland had to bow out of a recent, I don't know if I want to call it a debate with Dr. Nick Begich, but we're looking for Dr. Eastland to reconfirm. I want to do that show. West of the Rockies, you're on the air.
2: Hey, Art. Boy, hey, it's great to get in touch with you again. I called you once a long time ago, back in like 97 or
1: whatnot. Where? 97. Where are you?
2: This is John from San Diego. I'm actually on my way home from the Conscious Life Expo up in Los Angeles, and I saw Dr. Nick Begich today.
1: Oh, no kidding.
2: Yeah, he gave a speak. I saw Daniel Brinkley today and Sean David Morton.
1: Okay, well, anyway, what is it you wanted to mention? We don't have a lot of time coming to the end.
2: Actually, I wanted to talk to you about a guest you had on many years ago, Stephen Gibbs, the man with the time machine. I was wondering if you might get him back on the air, because to be honest, that's got to be the best interview I've ever
1: heard.
2: Well,
1: how in the world can I get him back on the air, sir? He's gone.
2: Oh, he's gone?
1: Well, yeah, duh. He's gone. Let me quickly mention this. That young man is, to the best of my knowledge, I've not been able to locate him, Dr. David Anderson, who was an expert on time travel, is also gone. We have made numerous attempts to contact him, and he is gone. So, over the years, a number of people that I've interviewed on the subject of time travel are just gone. Now, isn't that interesting? When do you suppose they could be? Testing his theories of mass emotion in the brutal lab of reality, Bloom helped shape the careers of Prince, John Cougar Mellencamp, Bette Midler, Billy Joel, and many others. Wow. He is a visiting scholar graduate in the psychology department at New York University and a core faculty member at the Graduate Institute. He's also co-founder of the International Paleopsychology Project in the Big Bang Tango Media Lab, and in addition is a founding board member of the Epic Evolution Society and the Darwin Project. He is also a member of the New York Academy of Sciences, the American Association for the Advancement of Science, the American Psychological Society, the Academy of Political Science, Human Behavior, and Evolution Society, and the International for Societies, Society for Human Ethology. So he's pretty wrapped up in a lot of things. In a moment,

0: Howard has written a couple of books, The Lucifer Principle, A Scientific Expedition into the Forces of History, and Global Brain, The Evolution of Mass Mind from the Big Bang to the 21st Century. Howard, welcome back to the program.
1: Art, it's really good to, I was going to say, see you. But it's great to see you again.
0: Yeah, good to have you. All right. You know, that's quite some bio that I had to read there. The Big Bang part, I would like to ask you about that. What is your view? I mean, the Big Bang is, next to the question about God, probably, and they may be intermixed, probably the biggest question for mankind right now. Any thoughts on it yourself?
1: Well, yes. I mean, you know, the intelligent design movement.
0: Oh, yeah.
1: And you know that people in my community, the scientific community, are supposed to frown on this. And there's a good reason to frown on it, which we can go into. But there's something really spooky about this cosmos. You start, let's go to the Big Bang Theory. The Big Bang Theory, every theory in science is provisional. That means it could be replaced at any moment with something better.
0: Right.
1: Something that fits the facts better.
0: Right.
1: But this is the one.

0: has prevailed during my lifetime. And if the Big Bang Theory is correct, you start with nothing. Absolutely nothing.
1: You really start with nothing?
0: Yes.
1: Now, I've heard something
0: nothing.
1: Smaller than a quark, maybe, but that's still something. You're saying nothing.
0: No, that's if you don't go back to before the beginning. If you go back to before the beginning, there is literally nothing.
1: All right.
0: You get something, you get a singularity. Well, you've heard of a singularity.
1: Oh, yes.
0: It's
1: yes,
0: something
1: yes.
0: infinitely small. And from that infinitely small thing, suddenly comes rushing the biggest burst of speed you have ever seen in your life. Now, what is speed? Speed is a measure of time and space. So time, space, and speed, which we call energy, come bursting from this nothing at a speed that utterly defies belief. You go from nothing in size to humongous sizes, literally within seconds. From then, and also in the first, this is the first 10 to the minus 32nd of the cosmos. In other words, a sliver of a second so small that it doesn't even constitute a sliver of a sliver. And in that sliver of a second, from this giant unfurling sheet that has come from nowhere, there is a precipitation, like the precipitation of hailstones in a storm,
1: right,
0: of quarks. Now, Art, quarks are things. There have never been things before in this cosmos, things of no sort. That initial time-space manifold that I was talking about unfurling like a sheet, that didn't have things in it. All of a sudden, there are things. And these quarks have sociality. They need to get together in groups of three. They have this inanimate longing. It's like inanimate love or inanimate pining away for each other.
1: Mm-hmm.
0: And they come together in these groups of threes, and those groups of threes make protons and neutrons. Now, Art, how in the world, implicit in nothing, is there a something of such amazing capacities? This is one of the biggest subjects in front of science.
1: Oh, it sure is. My answer would be that which you frown on, intelligent design. I don't see any other answers that fit. Now,
0: well, let me give you an answer that's not really an answer,
1: yeah,
0: okay?
1: Oh, well, then you're going to get political on me.
0: No. But the reason that intelligent design is so spookily close to the things that I believe in,
1: oh,
0: without being the things I believe in, is this.
1: Oh.
0: That what you've got is the unfurling of an intelligence over the course of time. Look where we are today. It's 13.5 billion years, 13.7 billion years
1: right.
0: into the existence of the cosmos.
1: Right.
0: We have Art Bell, one intelligent human being, talking to Howard Bloom, a semi-intelligent human being.
1: Oh, please.
0: But at least between the two of us and the other 6 billion people on this planet, we have consciousness and intelligence. Well, that consciousness and intelligence was implicit in that first nothing of the Big Bang, just like that unfurling space-time sheet was, just like those first quarks were, just like those first protons and neutrons were. Now, how the hell did that happen? What you've got is an advance of this cosmos toward intelligence, and we hope toward higher degrees of intelligence. This is just the start for this universe. This is a very young universe.
1: Well, there's a theory out there that universes, and civilizations get going and they come and go.
0: And they collapse. And Art, I came up with one of those theories. You know, I got into science at the age of 10. By the time I was 16 and working in a cancer research lab, I spent a whole summer coming up with a theory of the universe. And that theory of the universe, I know this sounds nuts, that theory of the universe has played out. It predicted that at a certain point, we would go over a kind of a hump, and the universe would begin to accelerate away from itself.
1: Yes.
0: Well, that was the 1950s, Art. Guess what we discovered in 1998?
1: Oh, yes.
0: That the universe is accelerating away from itself.
1: I know, and one day if we live long enough as a species, we will be all alone with nothing in the night sky.
0: No, I don't think that's going to happen, because the Bloom theory is called the Big Bagel. It's the toroidal theory of the cosmos, and it says that the Big Bagel. Well, I'm Jewish, so of course,
1: okay. That's fine.
0: A torus is a donut,
1: and
0: it's a bagel. And if you start from this little pinprick of nothing, and a universe of normal matter comes out of one side, the top of the bagel, and a universe of antimatter comes out of another, comes down on the bottom of the bagel, and the two of them eventually go over a hump, which is when the acceleration increases, and they meet each other at the bagel's edge, then you have what you were talking about, a universe that is born, reaches maturity, eventually dies and comes together in, guess what, a crunch, another one of these singularities, an infinitesimal little point from which a new universe can conceivably be born. And this kind of thing can go on over and over and over again.
1: Let me understand. Are you suggesting there is a contraction?
0: I'm suggesting that the positive universe, and that's our universe, and the negative energy universe, the universe down below us, that the two of them come together in the end and annihilate each other, which is what happens when you get an antiparticle together with a normal particle, and in the process of annihilating each other, produce another singularity, another little infinitesimal point from which a new universe can spring.
1: Well, that's as good a theory as any, I guess.
0: But I haven't really done anything with it in the scientific community because my work has been elsewhere. My work has been with basically taking the big picture all the way from the Big Bang up to what's going on in your brain today, my brain today, and the brains of everybody from Islamic fundamentalists to Christian fundamentalists.
1: I know.
0: All of us.
1: Well, again, what is it that causes you to frown on the concept, bearing in mind all you just said, of intelligent design, because you have no other explanation for it?
0: Well, it goes back to something that really bothered Aristotle. He called it the primo mobile problem. If you've got an all-intelligent God that produces this extraordinarily complex, extraordinarily creative universe,
1: yes,
0: then who created the creator? It must have taken, to have a high degree of intelligence like that, it must have taken a very intelligent creator to create the creator. And that's the big problem.
1: Well, I stop for a second and listen to this and answer this for me.
0: Okay.
1: I recently had a long talk with a Catholic priest.
0: Right.
1: Very, very nice guy.
0: Right.
1: And he said to me, Art, look all around you. Look at everything you want to look at, the blades of grass, the oxygen content in our air, the just virtually everything around you, it is so perfect.
0: Right.
1: It means there has to be intelligent design behind it all. To which I responded, well, Father, that would be our perception. Even if it's not creation, but evolution, it certainly would be our perception, because sure enough, we wouldn't be here unless everything was perfect.
0: Right. Now, here's the difficulty, and this is a big one, and this is why the Lucifer Principle, my first book is called The Lucifer Principle. Things are not perfect. You and I have both, and I hate to get into personal things, but you and I have both been through things so hideous, Art.
1: Yes.
0: That no God with any sense of decency could possibly have produced them. Not possibly. And what happened in Rwanda, you know, back in the 1980s, I was trying to get all of my friends in the media, of which I had many at that time because I was running the leading PR firm in the music industry and one of the leading firms in the PR, in the film industry. This was part of my field work. I did 20 years of field work in mass culture to discover what I needed to discover about mass behavior. I discovered that what was going on in Central Africa was a massacre, that blacks were killing each other left and right.
1: I know.
0: And
1: but,
0: tried to get my friends to cover this and stop it. And
1: but
0: it was,
1: but
0: it was,
1: you see,
0: but
1: Howard, we got this gift of free will, so
0: right.
1: God doesn't micromanage what goes on.
0: But there isn't perfection in a universe with so much pain, and with our gift of free will, which we do have, whether there's a God or not, then it's our job to get rid of the pain. It's our job to get rid of the death. It's our job to get rid of the sickness. That's our job. We may not be able to do it today. We may not be able to do it tomorrow. We may not be able to do it 20 or 200 years from now. But first of all, we got to stick around. You know that nuclear weapons are going retail as we speak.
1: That's actually my next question, Howard. It involves Iran, very much in the news right now, and it sure does look like they're actively building the bomb now.
0: And you know that Pakistan exploded they called the Islamic bomb.
1: Yes, yes, yes.
0: The entire Islamic community in 1998.
1: Well, Iran building the bomb. Let's stay with that for a second.
0: Okay,
1: you're Jewish, right? So you let's see how
0: they
1: you
0: want
1: answer.
0: Me dead.
1: Let's see how you answer this question.
0: Right.
1: Who goes in there with the strike to take out their capability? Would that be the U.S. or Israel?
0: Well, if Israel does it, we in the West have, that is, England, the United States, and France, have callously used Israel as our point person in this for kind of thing since the war of 1957 when we sent them down to recapture the Suez Canal. So it doesn't matter whether Israel does it or the United States does it, but somebody's got to do it.
1: Clearly. I was just wondering, in the current political world that we live in, which do you think more likely?
0: I think that, speaking as a Jew, speaking as behalf of something I've been told never to tell a soul because it's the equivalent of being of saying you're a Nazi, I'm a Zionist. To me, a Zionist means that my job in life is to save my brethren, and my brethren are Arabs. And there are 300 million of them, and they're wasting their lives. And they're wasting their lives in violence right now. But if Israel, which has a total population, Israel has a total population one quarter the size of just one Islamic city, Cairo. It is so precarious a population, it could be wiped out with one nuclear weapon, the entire country. So I hope that Israel is not forced to do this, and I hope that the United States does it. Now, those are pretty horrific attitudes.
1: That would be, while I may not agree with everything you said there, I certainly think the U.S. would be more appropriately the arm of action in this case. Otherwise, you know, who knows what might happen? We might end up with a whole new Mideast war.
0: Well, again, if there's just one nuclear weapon exploded anywhere in Israel, there goes the entire country. The whole thing. We in America are led to believe that Israel is huge, and many of the people I've talked to in the United States believe that I've asked people, which are there more of in this world, Muslims or Jews? And people have said to me, well, they're about the same, aren't they? No, there are between 1.2 billion and 1.6 billion Muslims, depending on who's counting.
1: Right.
0: The 1.6 figure comes from a speech made by an imam just Friday. And there are fewer Jews in the world, again, than the population of Cairo, the population of just one Islamic city.
1: No, I've been to Israel. I have no problem agreeing with you.
0: Jews in the world are less than the population of Cairo.
1: Got it. And so they cannot begin to allow this to happen. And so I was just curious who you thought could more easily get away with it with less collateral damage in terms of another Mideast war.
0: Well, if you consider the wipeout of an entire country and a third of the population of all the Jews on the planet, collateral damage,
1: yes.
0: Then, of course, it behooves America, which has just sold a whole bunch of bunker-busting missiles to Israel. I mean, why would we sell a whole bunch of bunker-busting missiles to Israel?
1: So they could destroy the nuclear facilities in Iran?
0: Theoretically, yes. Now, I got another question for you. Why in the world did a bunch of imams from Denmark to go traveling all over the world, starting in December, with a bunch of phony cartoons? They were not the cartoons published in the Danish newspapers, and start a massive uproar in the entire Islamic community, and it relates to what we're talking about.
1: To build public support?
0: I think it was in addition to get personal power. It was to unite the Shiite and Sunni populations, which are beginning to war with each other.
1: Mm-hmm.
0: They're beginning to war with each other in Iraq. The reason now why, if Pakistan, which very self-consciously went after getting a nuclear weapon in 1992, and called it for the Islamic bomb 6 years before it ever exploded its first bomb. If this is the Islamic bomb to be shared by the entire Islamic community worldwide, why doesn't Iran have a nuclear weapon yet? Give any idea? Why haven't they given it to Iran?
1: I don't know.
0: Because Iran is Shiite. And do you know what Sunnis think of Shiites?
1: Not much.
0: Well, do you know what a kafir is?
1: No.
0: A kafir is an unbeliever. And in the words of the Ayatollah Khomeini, who was the most important interpreter of the Quran of the 20th century,
1: mm-hmm.
0: A kafir, an unbeliever, is as impure as urine or feces
1: mm-hmm.
0: or even dog feces.
1: Mm-hmm.
0: That includes you and it includes me. We're kafirs.
1: I understand.
0: Okay, the Sunni population, much of it looks at the Shiite population as kafirs, as impure as dogs, wine, and urine. That's why the Sunni population of Pakistan would not give the bomb to the Shiites of Iran.
1: Okay.
0: Now, if you've got a split that big in your community, and it's getting worse every day, and you can reunite it again around a cartoon, you can take a bunch of pictures the Danes never, ever published using pig heads with turbans on their heads. These pictures are disgusting. When I see them, I'm disgusted by them. And I'm for freedom of speech to the nth degree.
1: Mm-hmm.
0: They are absolutely disgusting. These are not the Danish cartoons. These are phonies.
1: Well, from our point of view, Howard, I suspect we would like to see them disrupted, fighting with each other, as opposed to united against us.
0: Absolutely. Absolutely. And as a consequence, when a statement came from Ayman al-Zawahiri, I think it is, the left-hand man to Osama bin Laden, a statement came out of him 5 months ago that was released by the Defense Department in the United States, and it said it was to the head of al-Qaeda in Iraq, and it said to him, stop fighting the Shiites. We need unity between ourselves. Yes, you can pull a genocide on the Shiites later on.
1: Has there been religious permission to use an atomic weapon against?
0: Oh yes. Imams have said, as a matter of fact, that it is absolutely required by God that Islam make nuclear weapons.

0: Here's a question I want to ask. Howard, it's clear that there are people in the world that want us dead.
1: Yes.
0: They want us dead. We're non-believers. We need to die.
1: Right.
0: Now, my question is this. What we don't get in the U.S. media, in my opinion, is an honest assessment of how widespread that feeling is in parts of the Islamic world. In other words, how truly widespread is it? In the American press, you just sort of get a sense, because it's a sense the president wants us to have, that it's just a small segment.
1: Yep, and that's the sense that the American press wants to believe in itself and wants you to believe in, too. One of my Islamic friends was over here. I mean, we're talking from a bedroom. We've been talking from a bedroom together for the last God knows how many years. Because, you know, I was stuck in a bed with an illness for 14 years.
0: Right.
1: And one of my Islamic friends was over here, and I said, look, if only 10% of the Muslim population of the world is militant or pro-militant, that's 120 million people, which is more than the population of France, Germany, and England combined in the Second World War.
0: Is it that high?
1: He said, you're wrong about that 10%. And I thought he was going to tell me it's 5% or it's 2%. Do you know what he said? He said it's 70% at least. This is an Islamic friend in the Islamic community.
0: Okay, well, that's a opinion.
1: That's one opinion from one friend in the Islamic community. I have another friend in the Islamic community who is an atheist and doesn't dare tell his family. You could die for being an atheist in Pakistan.
0: Mm-hmm.
1: And his impression is the same. Almost everybody he meets, including, because he's from America, he's only spending a year in Pakistan with his family. And even here in the American community, that's his impression. The first friend that I was talking about said, you should have seen it in my community, meaning his Arab community, Islamic community, Islamic American community of upper middle class professionals.
0: Mm-hmm.
1: You should have seen it in my community the day after 9/11, he said. People were rejoicing.
0: Yeah, I've heard these stories.
1: And this is from an Islamic friend. Now, I look for Islamic moderates because, again, as a Zionist, these Arabs in particular are the closest genetic cousins I've got on the face of the planet. And I think they've got tremendous amounts of ingenuity.
0: All right. Here's another question for you, Howard. We have been conducting a war on terrorism now for some time, very actively, of course, since 9/11.
1: Right.
0: What would your assessment be of how much damage we've done to these jerks?
1: I think we've done a substantial amount of damage. I think the fact that the United States hasn't been touched since 9/11 is
0: proof,
1: a miracle.
0: Is proof of that?
1: I think that whoever has pulled that off, and of course we don't know who pulled it off, but whoever has pulled that off is doing a brilliant job of something.
0: I kind of have the same assessment, that we really have severely damaged them.
1: Because these are very bright people. They use tremendous amounts of creativity in their violence. They have no compunctions about wiping out populations, and they've been limited to a bus attack and subway attack in London, to a horrible, horrible train attack in Spain, but no attacks on the greatest Satan of them all.
0: Yes.
1: You know how many attacks they've had on Russia since 9/11? It's been attack after attack after attack after attack.
0: Mm-hmm.
1: And they are known for greater toughness, military toughness.
0: Oh, sure. Oh, sure.
1: So I think that we've had a major impact. But remember, this is the longest lasting world war in the history of this globe. It's a war that's been going on for 1,400 years. We're the kind of supremacy that the West has, it's only had for at most 200 years. I mean, the last let me do it from a different point of view. I'm just finishing the 10th anniversary edition of The Lucifer Principle. The Lucifer Principle is credited as the book that predicted 9/11. I felt I owed my audience a history of Islam. It has taken years to to get this together, decades to get this together, because it's such a fragmented history. But what you come up with when you finish putting the pieces together is that within 100 years of Muhammad's death, the Islamic Empire was 5 times the size of the Roman Empire and 7 times the size of the United States. And it has been fighting Dar el-Harb, the abode or the land of the unbeliever, which also literally means the abode or the land of war, ever since Muhammad's death in 632 A.D. That's a long, long, long world war.
0: Sure.
1: So we have damaged the warriors for the moment. But Islam knows something we don't. It has a wisdom we don't have. It is willing to participate in multi-generational projects, projects that could take 700 years to come to completion. We are obsessed with quarterly profits and exit strategies.
0: Yeah.
1: When I hear the words exit strategy for Iraq, I get furious because the people behind it don't understand the nature of this world, and they don't understand the nature of our opponents. They don't even understand the nature of our own civilization, which has pulled off brilliant multi-generational projects that have made us, you and me, so rich in powers. Everything from Alexander Graham Bell's the telephone,
0: mm-hmm.
1: which was based on 300 years of research into electronics, that has now evolved into the cell phones that have changed our lives. Again, that electrical revolution that started with... that started with research into electricity in approximately 1650. That's a long time ago. Now sits in a laptop computer on my lap. That's a multi-generational project.
0: Yes.
1: We do brilliant multi-generational projects. It's time for us to wake up and realize that we do them, and it's time for people who run companies like Enron to realize that they are running a company which, if it's not in the multi-generational game, they don't belong at the head of that company. If it's not a company they want to see as the company of the next 50 years... and the next 50 years of American history, and the next 50 years of Western history, and the next 50 years of the history of mankind, they don't belong in a CEO position.
0: All right. I would imagine there's a gigantic effort to lay hands on a bomb.
1: Mm-hmm.
0: It's just got to be monstrous. Now,
1: oh, yes.
0: Knowing what you know about what may be loose in the old Soviet Union, what technology may be for sale, and or what bombs may be for sale. If you had to make a guess about when the next atomic weapon will be used in anger by anybody, how long do you think that might be?
1: 1.5 to 3 years or less. It could be as short as 2 months.
0: Oh, my God.
1: We have a very, very tiny window of opportunity here.
0: Could be as short as 2 months.
1: Yes.
0: And what would you imagine the target to be?
1: New
0: Tel Aviv?
1: New York City.
0: New York.
1: Yes. But they've named the targets.
0: New York and Washington
1: are the two primary targets.
0: Yeah, well, that makes sense.
1: And you know the story of the nuclear subs. I've talked about them on the show, but not with you, with George.
0: No, you've talked to me about them.
1: Okay. And so these nuclear subs carry 18 missiles apiece. All of those missiles are nuclear. And they can reach 65% of the American population. So if... the Osama fans, if the militants were to get their hands on these two submarines, and one of the most unhinged cities in the world is Karachi, which is where these submarines are based,
0: mm-hmm.
1: Then they could take out Houston, which would take out all of our fuel capacity. They could take out L.A. just for symbolic significance. They could take out New York. They could take out Philadelphia, Boston, Washington, all at once. And you take those cities out, and that's the end of America.
0: What do you think would be the U.S. response, to that sort of an attack?
1: Well,
0: I mean, when the first city was hit, Howard,
1: right.
0: We would respond. And
1: we would respond, but we'd have a hard choice of picking a target. If these submarines come from Pakistan, and Pakistan is our closest ally, what do? Nuke Pakistan, which has one of the biggest Islamic populations in the world? When we're in fact dealing with an enemy that's living in Hamburg in Germany, that's living in New York City in Brooklyn, which is living in Detroit, which is living all over the world.
0: But
1: who do we take out?
0: You would begin by taking out the submarines that fired the missiles. Certainly, we would know where those submarines would be.
1: Oh, no, we would not know where they are. They are super stealth subs.
0: Once they fired those missiles, we'd know exactly where they are.
1: We might have an idea.
0: Yes, and we would take them out with nukes. That would be starters.
1: Well, we couldn't do that because these would be off our shores, and we would be hitting ourselves.
0: All right, it is my understanding that nuclear weapons have a distinct signature. In other words, that our scientists would be able to determine where they were manufactured.
1: Right.
0: Okay, so it seems to me you hit whoever made them.
1: Okay, now think of this. You are an Islamic warrior. Everybody who is martyred goes directly to paradise.
0: Right.
1: If all of Pakistan is martyred, they all go directly to paradise. What percentage are they of the total worldwide Islamic population? A very small percent. One of the things that Osama says in his speeches, you know I have a file of all of Osama's speeches, and I go over them regularly.
0: Yes.
1: And one of the things that he says in his speeches is, you are cowards. You only have one or two children each. When you lose one in the streets of Somalia and he's dragged through the streets, you cowards, you withdraw. You withdraw. We don't. I can have 12 sons. My father had 70 sons. Osama's father had 70 kids. I can be proud of losing 10 of those kids because all of them have gone to paradise warring in the way of God, which is the phrase that is used.
0: Well,
1: Which means I can afford to let you take Pakistan. To you, it's a nightmare. To me, it's paradise.
0: All right, Howard, how do we fight that?
1: It is very difficult, Art, and I can't. First of all, we fight it with knowledge. Secondly, we fight it by knowing that multi-generational strategies count. Third, we fight it. I'm writing a book. You probably know about this. It's available online at howardbloom.net in draft form called Reinventing Capitalism, Putting Soul in the Machine, A Radical Reperception of Western Civilization. We understand why this civilization we live in is worthy of more idealistic commitment than any civilization that has ever existed on the face of the earth. Why this is the only civilization that's done what every major idealistic system promises, which is to raise the poor and the oppressed. We have done it in ways that are absolutely astonishing. A poor person in the United States has a television set, for God's sakes,
0: well,
1: has a radio.
0: Howard, we're winning. Democracy, capitalism is winning. The only way the tables get turned is by something incredible like the use of perhaps multiple nuclear weapons. I don't know. Otherwise, if you look around the world right now, really, we're winning by default.
1: Well, about 6 months ago, I noticed I watch the Arab news every night, and I watched something very strange unfolding in Arab news, that instead of the usual shoot the dictator and have a coup d'etat form of governmental change that has dominated in the Middle East during most of our lifetimes, all of a sudden, there were protests, very much like the civil rights protests of the 1960s. Taking place in Iran, taking place in Syria. I mean, Syria, you go out on the street and dare to protest, you just signed a death sentence for yourself.
0: Yeah, I mean, freedom, it's spreading like a virus.
1: And the language of freedom, the language of democracy as we know it, is being used all of a sudden in the last 4 to 6 months on Islamic TV news every single night. Transparency, accountability, these are words that are showing up in the Islamic press, the TV news, every single night. And I wrote to a bunch of friends of mine. I wrote to a friend in the State Department. I wrote to a friend in the intelligence community. I wrote to a friend who's a managing editor of a huge publishing operation in Dubai. I wrote to a friend who is responsible for helping negotiate the end to the apartheid problem in South Africa and has just come from making incredible progress in the Israeli-Palestinian situation. Don Beck is his name. He's the Spiral Dynamics Movement. I wrote to all of these friends and to a friend who was the founder, who's a Muslim, who is the former education minister for Malaysia, who's a Nobel Peace Prize nominee, and the founder of the two leading journals of Islamic studies in the Islamic world. And I said, I see a velvet revolution unfolding here in the Middle East.
0: No question.
1: Am I crazy?
0: No, you're not. I'm saying the same. It's true. It's happening now.
1: Well, they all agreed with you, Art.
0: If you're in that group of people that hates our guts right now, what you're perceiving is that we are winning, and so you're beginning to get to be very desperate.
1: And there's another reason to circulate the phony Danish cartoons, and that's another reason to use the nuclear weapons.
0: Yeah. Desperate people, desperate things, that sort of thing. I can clearly see that, you know, it's encroaching on them from all directions.
1: Absolutely, and they know it. And they, first of all, they feel we're about to topple. Secondly, they feel that is pollution on Earth. When they talk about tyranny, the word tyranny is used very, very often in the Islamic community, but it doesn't mean tyranny in the way that we think of tyranny. Tyranny means any form of government which is not run according to Sharia, at least in the vocabulary of the Ayatollah Khomeini and the Iranians. That's what it means. There's the Ayatollah Khomeini talked over and over again about any force that threatens corruption on Earth must be eliminated, which means our people, that means the Muslims, have been forced to eliminate many a tribe in order to stop corruption. Do you know what corruption is?
0: Yes.
1: Corruption is simply seeing an American movie.
0: Yes. Yes, I'm aware.
1: It's simply allowing an influence of the language, like the language of elections and constitutions and transparency and accountability, to penetrate the Islamic world. That's corruption on Earth. That has to be wiped out by the most violent means possible.
0: And that would be the atomic bomb. And you're thinking from 2 months forward a little bit, one's going to be used really that soon.
1: Right. With a specific strategy. Wipe out the United States and make England, France, and Germany, and Italy give up to you. Because Europe has been promised to Islam ever since the beginning. Ever since Muhammad's day.
0: All right. Well, we've been doing a pretty good job so far. As you pointed out, there have been no major attacks since 9/11 on U.S. soil.
1: That's an astonishing job.
0: Yes, indeed. So what are the odds of our interdicting any effort to do what you're talking about right now and or not?
1: Art, it's very hard to say because so many things are classified. There are good things about this administration and bad things about this administration. And one is that so many things are classified for good reason right now, so that the enemy can't follow our moves, that it's very hard for you and me to know what we're doing and what we're not doing.
0: Well, right. That's mostly good, I would think. You don't let the enemy know what you're doing.
1: So as a consequence, you and I are not in a position to really guess.
0: Well, let me nevertheless ask you for one. If left to their own devices, good word, and nothing is done, how soon will Iran have a bomb?
1: Oh, my God. My fear is that Iran already has it. Remember, I mean, we've only got a few minutes before the break, but remember that Germany convinced the world that it was dedicated, utterly dedicated to peace in the 1920s.
0: Yes.
1: And it convinced the world so thoroughly that a guy named Stresemann, who was a major figure in the German government who negotiated peace treaties with the West, with the rest of us, won a Nobel Peace Prize. Do you know what they were doing the whole time that he was negotiating this stuff? It was all phony.
0: Getting ready for war.
1: That's right. And you know where they were doing it? They weren't allowed to have any military facilities in their own country. So they were doing it in the Ural Mountains in Russia. Mm-hmm. In other words, you can be very sneaky in the development of your weapons. The West had no idea, the West, by that I mean the Allies, had no idea the Germans were bulking up their military capacities. None. Or they wouldn't have given out that Nobel Peace Prize.
0: And you feel the same kind of effort is underway with regard to nuclear devices
1: right
0: now?
1: Sort of

0: And Annie, these are fast blasts I'm getting. Annie from Idaho says, hey, Art, if we are hit by the fundamentalists with a nuke, perhaps prior to that occurring, we should warn those people that whoever it might be, sort of in a general warning, that the response would be taking out Mecca and Medina. Howard, have we served up privately, back channel, any such warnings?
1: You know, that's a really tricky one.
0: I specialize in tricky ones.
1: Right. Well, I think it's a good idea because Mecca and Medina are very, very important. There are a lot of people who would believe that God would not let that happen, one way or the other. Let me say something about the warmongering accusation and the accusation about nuclear war polluting the planet to the point where no life could exist. In 1936, Franklin Delano Roosevelt made a speech in Chicago saying it's time to put a halt to the violence of the Japanese in Asia.
0: Mm-hmm.
1: What were the Japanese doing? They had taken over Mongolia. They had then invaded China.
0: Yeah.
1: In the rape of Nanking alone, they killed 367,000 people, raping as they went. And at that point, FDR said, enough. It is time for us to stand up against this violence. That was 1936. Do you know what the newspapers shouted him down for and the public?
0: Warmongering.
1: That's exactly it. Now, if we had taken on Germany and Japan in 1936, we would have saved 40 million lives because Germany at that point wasn't strong enough to stand up to us. Because of our newspapers, because of people who claimed that FDR was a warmonger, they gave the Germans an extra 3 years in which to arm themselves, and the result was 40 million deaths. So who were the warmongers?
0: Well, there was a time when America never hit back until we were hit, even if we had to make it up, you know.
1: Right, and that unfortunately that time has passed. We're an international power, and the human race is at stake here. Because, again, when it comes to polluting the planet, as far as the militant Muslims are concerned, this planet, and I'm quoting, is but a speck of dust in the eye of God. It
0: right.
1: doesn't matter. Number two, right. because Allah is going to protect the faithful, all that fallout stuff, that won't happen.
0: If the audience listening to you right now finds that they're doubting what you say about the belief systems, because after all, the belief systems dictate what somebody ultimately would be willing to do. And so it all really hangs on that. If they
1: right.
0: want to learn more about the belief systems you're describing and verify for themselves that this is the psychology at play,
1: right.
0: what would you recommend they read?
1: Go read the Lucifer Principle. It'll give you a lot of clues. It'll give you a lot of information. Then read the Quran.
0: Yeah, that's where I wanted you to go. I noticed you got your book in there first, ahead of the Quran.
1: Right. Well, you know, the Quran's a better seller than mine. It doesn't need the help. But, literally, you can get the Quran in English translation all over the Internet. So please, just sit down and read the Quran. Or do something better. Do a search for the word fire. One of my Islamic friends came over here one night, and he had been having a fight with another friend who obviously doesn't read the Quran, but listens to his imam every Friday, and said that his friend said that fire never appears in the Quran. Well, fire appears over and over again, and it's fire that is so premonitory, it's so prescient about nuclear fire, that it's ridiculous. Fire is the ultimate punishment. The ultimate punishment.
0: What are you doing in New York, anyway?
1: What am I doing in New York? Art, if there's a trouble point that's in danger and I want to defend it, that's where I'm going to be. That's just a personal statement.
0: And what exactly are you going to do when the detonation occurs? What are you going to rush out and defend?
1: I'm not going to be able to defend a thing, Art. I'm defending with all of my intellectual skills or all of my communicative skills or all of my research skills. I'm doing my best to wake up America. I was told, and I'm not sure whether it's true or not, that Ian Punnett about 8 months ago went on the air and said that Howard Bloom is the Paul Revere of America. Somebody's got to Paul Revere us, and it can't just be me. It's got to be a bunch of us.
0: Well, what it's going to require is the kind of understanding we were talking about a few moments ago. Reading the Quran, for example, understanding our enemy is key to acting appropriately.
1: And, you know, there are books coming out right now. Don't read Peter Bergen's book about Osama, because Peter Bergen, unfortunately, who is one of the experts on Osama and should know better, doesn't seem to have a clue. He has not studied Islamic history at all. He's ignorant. But there are authors right now who are bringing out books of Osama's speeches. Now, this is the problem with Osama's speeches. They, in the same way that if I were to say to you, I believe in, or certainly you believe in the Constitution and in the principles of Thomas Jefferson, don't you?
0: Can you give me a rundown, he says, averting that one, can you give me a rundown of Osama's last two delivered speeches, essentially he said? I mean, they're very recent.
1: Well, okay, the most recent, because the second most recent gets mixed in with all the others in my mind. But the most recent, he said, we're not finished with you yet. We have more attacks coming. You just haven't seen them. They're in preparation stages. However, we're offering you a truce. If you stop fighting us and pull all of your troops out of the Middle East, we'll stop fighting you.
0: That's what I wanted. You know, to the average person, that sounds like a cave. It sounds like he's caving in.
1: Well, but it's the opposite. Because the tradition of Islam, first of all, the guy who started the militant tradition in Islam is Muhammad. In 9 years, Muhammad was the commander of 65 military expeditions. He personally led 27 of them. He, to use the words of the Ayatollah Khomeini, he killed and was killed. I mean, he was willing to be killed.
0: But, I mean, since when do you make a deal with the devil?
1: The problem is that the word truce in Islamic history, where war is considered to never stop, war between the unbeliever and the believers never stops. Mm. And I'm talking about mainstream Islam. A truce is a temporary period in which you build up your own strength so you can overcome the enemy.
0: So you think the request for a truce probably reflects how badly we've clobbered their butts recently?
1: Not really. It says, you stay calm and think that I'm not doing anything against you, and I will build up my forces so that you will never recover from the next move.
0: You've got to admit it was odd, though.
1: The last statement?
0: The thing about the truce, or even offering
1: Osama makes two kinds. It's not the first time he's offered us a truce. He offered a truce about a year ago to Europe. And he said, if you guys just abandon America and pull all your troops out, no more of these attacks like the one in Spain and England will happen.
0: Yeah, that's more like an ultimatum.
1: Well, yes, but then a guy who started this ultimatum thing was named Muhammad. And he sent letters out to the six biggest emperors of his day. And he basically said, I am inviting you to Islam. Doesn't that sound pleasant? Doesn't that sound nice?
0: Yeah.
1: I'm inviting you to Islam.
0: Yeah.
1: But if you do not accept my invitation, you will be sinners.
0: Right.
1: And you will be sinners against your people. And then, in the 10th anniversary edition of the Lucifer and Soul, which probably won't be out for 6 or 7 months, I tell you exactly what the Quran says happens to sinners. And believe me, Art, it's not nice.
0: All right, your comments on the war. Now, I know that you got very upset at even the mention of a troop pullout or an exit strategy or anything that would suggest even that we're going to let up or pull out or get our butts out of there. And I understand that.
1: Right.
0: I really do understand that. But let me ask you honestly, as we prosecute what we're doing in Iraq right now, do you think that we're making more enemies? Isn't it possible that we're actually creating our own enemies as we continue?
1: Yes, absolutely. There are a lot of people who are going to hate us for what's going on in Iraq, and there are a lot of things that I hate about what's going on in Iraq. Every civilian casualty, knocking people's doors down, burning their houses out.
0: You bet.
1: These are unacceptable things.
0: Yes.
1: But again, Art, we live in a world where if there is a God, he has been doing unacceptable things through us for a long, long time, and not just through us, through all of animal kind.
0: But so on balance, you feel that the damage we're doing the war we're prosecuting is more important than the enemies we're creating.
1: Well, you know that Iran is not really run by its president.
0: Right.
1: It is run by its
0: Religion, yeah, the imam.
1: Right. And the religious head of Iran, the guy who really runs the place, gave a speech 2 weeks ago. And he basically said, see those cowards, the Americans? They're talking of pulling out. We've won. We've won.
0: Yeah.
1: We've won. And that's exactly what Osama has been saying for years. He has been saying, see, in Somalia, we dragged one body through the street, they pulled out, we won.
0: Mm-hmm.
1: Those cowards, it takes nothing to make them run.
0: Mm-hmm.
1: It takes nothing to make them run. So which is the greater act of warmongering, to stay in Iraq or to flee, given the way that the Islamic world interprets our fleeing?
0: I don't disagree. I wasn't particularly fond when we went into Iraq. I didn't think it was necessarily a wise idea, particularly to be an occupying force. But we are there now, and I don't want to see another Vietnam-like finish.
1: Well, I don't either, by any stretch of the imagination. And with these particular people dealing with Islam, again, this is the biggest imperialistic force the world has ever seen.
0: So in your opinion, we will be in Iraq how long?
1: If we have to stay in Iraq for 60 or 70 years, then so be it. Because Islam measures things in multi-generational terms.
0: You made that clear, yes. So you really think that, and do you in fact think that we will be able to politically pull that off? That's a separate question.
1: Well, now here's, okay, George Bush, I always wondered about Iraq, and I can tell you an Iranian conspiracy theory, if you'd like to hear it, and it's a very interesting one, and the only one that makes sense to me.
0: Sure.
1: About why, how the Iranians manipulated us into starting this war with Iraq.
0: Sure.
1: But before, well, okay, we'll go directly into that. The Guardian, I believe it was, in England, came out with a story and then never followed up on it. And it said this. Now, were you at all puzzled when Chalabi, who is our man in Iraq,
0: oh, yes,
1: was all of a sudden overnight
0: discredited?
1: Discredited?
0: Yeah.
1: And did you wonder why in the world that strange thing had happened?
0: Are you suggesting that that Iran was behind the whole damn thing?
1: Yes. Because here's how the Guardian story went.
0: Yeah.
1: Chalabi spent 25 years building up his contacts in the White House, in the State Department, in the Department of Defense,
0: right,
1: and in Congress. 25 years, that's a lot of contacts you can make if you're very good, and he was very good at that. The Iranians and he, the Iranian Secret Service, or the Iranian CIA, has had a very close relationship with him for a long time. Now think of, you're running Iran right now. Put yourself in Iran's position. You were forced to go to war with Iraq, and you welcomed the war in a sense because you wanted to demonstrate that you could put religious leaders like yours in top positions in countries all over the world. And this was your opportunity to topple that horrible, satanic, secular leader,
0: mm-hmm,
1: Saddam Hussein. So you spent 8 years and a million lives facing down Saddam Hussein, making war with Saddam Hussein, and you couldn't win.
0: Right.
1: You weren't able to win. Now let's come up with a strategy that doesn't cost us anything. Why don't we, as Iranians, phony up a bunch of documents that show exactly where all of the weapons of mass destruction are located in Iraq? Now, why don't we give them to Chalabi and claim that they are legitimate documents so that even Chalabi thinks that he's coming to the State Department and he's coming to the Department of Defense with legitimate intelligence?
0: Got it.
1: And there you've got it from there. Now, who's running Iraq these days? Do you have any idea?
0: I guess it's kind of a split deal, really, right?
1: Well, no, not really. There was only one political party when Saddam was in power.
0: I'm referring to our presence. In other words, we're part of it.
1: Yeah. Well, basically, the situation is that we may be running part of it, but there was only one political party that Saddam Hussein couldn't touch. He destroyed every other form of organization that might possibly interfere with him or might possibly challenge him. But he could not destroy the Friday sermons given at the mosque.
0: Mm-hmm.
1: And those basically kept a party together for all practical purposes. They were the only form of organization left in that country. Now, guess who controls those? It's a Shiite-dominated country.
0: Mm-hmm.
1: And the head of the Shiite group in Iraq comes from what country? Iran.
0: Right. Right.
1: So the Iranians were positioned in a democratic process to take over the whole country because they had the only functional party.
0: So Shalabi was their puppet.
1: Shalabi was apparently their puppet, yes. Now, you won't read this anyplace else.
0: No.
1: I'm not going to bother to rewrite it up in my book because it's not going to be relevant 10 years from now, and I'd like my books to be around for 10 to 15 or 20 years.
0: I sure would like some other verification of that. I mean, I can see, certainly in retrospect, that you could put that together in your head, and it makes an awful lot of sense.
1: Right.
0: But it sure would be fun to have additional verification.
1: Well, one of the difficulties with our press is that it has become so passive and so lazy that it doesn't follow up on things like this. So that one story appeared, it was never followed up even to refute it. Now, if that isn't derogation of duty, abandonment of duty on the part of a press that's supposed to be our protector and defender, then nothing is. Even the blogs haven't been covering this, Art.
0: So what do you have to support it beyond the fact that it's a pretty damn intriguing theory?
1: I have
0: absolutely
1: nothing.
0: I
1: was sent to me by a friend who is a writer at CNN, and I wrote him immediately back saying this is the only thing that I have read that answers the question, why Iraq?
0: Why we were so embarrassed, why the British were so embarrassed, why there was so much bad information.
1: Yeah, I mean, the only other explanation is that Iraq was the weakest point and the easiest thing to pick on. But Tony Blair is not a man who lies. I cannot say that about George Bush. If George Bush says he's about to go big time on a program, that means that tomorrow he's going to pull the budget from that program. He's not an honest man. But Tony Blair is a man of integrity, or that's my impression. And Tony Blair literally went in front of Parliament saying, I have documents that prove that Iraq could be hitting us with weapons of mass destruction within 48 hours.
0: I'm well aware.
1: Now, why would Tony Blair say such a thing if he didn't have such documents? And
0: well,
1: who would have fed it to him?
0: Because he did have them.
1: Yes, and who would have fed it to him?
0: Us.
1: And where would we have gotten them?
0: Well, maybe from Shalabi. Given an opportunity to type a message, they're very uninhibited. There's something about that. And David from Fort Lauderdale, Florida says, hey, Art, you have a keen mind and sense of humor. You are promoting war, and because you are intelligent, I must assume that you therefore have sold out to the people who are in charge of this once honest nation. I'm saddened that we have lost you. David, that's a really interesting comment, and I wish you were here so we could have a little bit of a debate. What I would say to you is this. Yes, America once had the luxury of waiting until she was hit directly before she responded. We had that luxury because oceans were big, not easy to necessarily cross, and attack another nation. So we had the luxury of waiting till we got hit. We don't have that anymore, David. And I guess I would ask this, if you knew that a man, any man, had stated an intention to kill you and your family, and you saw this man essentially running up your driveway with a loaded shotgun, David, would you wait until he pulled the trigger, or would you grab a gun yourself and try and preempt him? What would you do,

0: You know, actually, my little story about the guy running up the driveway with the shotgun loaded and ready was insufficient, because he had not just stated that he would kill your family and kill you, David. But in the case of the people who want us dead, they've already more or less demonstrated with 9/11 what they are willing to do. So we already have seen an act of violence on their part, a mass violence.
1: Welcome to Nye Underground, bringing you Art Bell classics all the way from the high desert. For show guest information, visit nyeug.com. And now, Art Bell.
0: You think, David?

0: 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And now, Art Bell.
1: Stood by and did nothing, then yes.
2: Yeah, and that means that when the United States told Franklin Roosevelt in 1936, shut up about this stuff already, you're a warmonger, those people who said that were the accomplices in 40 million deaths. When I went to television producers and to publishers in the 1980s asking them to cover the Hutus and the Tutsis, and none of them would do it. Mm-hmm. Those people, in my mind, became accomplices in the deaths of a million Hutus and Tutsis.
1: And then there was Cambodia.
2: Peace groups have a consistent... And look, I started marching in peace marches when I was a teenager in the 1950s, banning the bomb. I was marching against the war in Vietnam in Washington over and over again. I do not like war, and that's a vast understatement. But as long as there are people on this planet who do, those of us who don't, when we see violence about to happen, when we avert our eyes, we are accomplices in the deaths. And those deaths, in the case of World War I and World War II, were deaths in the 40 million range. And believe me, when nuclear weapons come into use, those deaths will be in the billions. And we, all of us, who shut our eyes, will be accomplices, possibly, in the destruction of all of humanity and possibly even of all multicellular life. We will never kill off bacteria. They are so much better at us that research and development and creativity that it's ridiculous.
1: All right. Since we've come to that, I have not yet asked you one question that relates to what tonight's show
2: is
1: supposed to be about.
2: My wife came up and said, all of those people who are listening for this revolution in energy, the next alternative energy step, are going to murder you.
1: Yeah, that's right. So let's rock. What have you got?
2: Well, first of all, there's one group that we didn't mention when you were going over the intro of all the groups I belong to. This is one I'm particularly proud of.
1: I can only read what I've got.
2: Right. It's called the Aerospace Technologies Working Group.
1: Okay.
2: And it's a group that was founded in 1989 by NASA. And to do major coordinations between disparate things, it's been headed by a guy named Ken Cox ever since then. Ken Cox, it was with the Apollo program, was instrumental in bringing Apollo 13 back to Earth safe after one of its canisters blew up. It includes people like Edgar Mitchell, the astronaut, who was Apollo 14's lunar module pilot, the guy who ran Mission Control Center in Houston, et cetera, et cetera, et cetera, et cetera, et cetera.
1: Right. I've interviewed Ed many times.
2: Right. So they were kind enough to make me a part of their group about 4 months ago. One of the members of the group, who's been a friend for a couple of years, is a major program director at NSF. His name is Paul Werbos. And Paul has been trying to tell me for the last 2 years that the answer to our energy problems were methanol and ethanol. And I did not believe him. And then I discovered 2 months ago or so that there are 5 million cars capable of operating. Ethanol and methanol are biofuels.
1: Yes, I know.
2: And there are 5 million cars capable of operating on biofuels on the road in America today.
1: As opposed to how many otherwise?
2: Well, that's a very good question. And I don't have, I'm seriously embarrassed. I don't have the answer to that question.
1: Well, the answer to that question is seriously a large number. In other words, what I'm getting at is ethanol and methanol are indeed, it's a good highway to travel. But frankly, Howard, I've been told by people who claim they know that it would still be a tiny, tiny a change.
2: No, not at all.
1: Numerically.
2: Because Brazil, which started on this path in the 1980s, 40% of its transport sector is now running on biofuels. 75% of its cars, thanks to this new thing called flex fuel vehicles.
1: Flex fuel. Okay. In other words, you can use either one.
2: Yeah, exactly.
1: Okay. All right.
2: Gasoline if you can't find ethanol or methanol.
1: Right.
2: 75% of its cars are now flex fuel vehicles. Do you know what the two major companies producing flex fuel vehicles are, and what the inventor is one of them? They're American companies that we think are dead and tottering on their

0: feet, General Motors and Ford.
1: They are having difficulties. I mean, look at
0: they're having severe difficulties, yeah. But what one of the things that you learn in history, and again, this goes back to stuff you can read about in the Lucifer Principle, the countries that are at the forefront of new technology revolutions are the countries that dominate for the next 50 to 60 years. And new technology revolutions are usually based on new energy revolutions. There was the wood revolution, the wind revolution, the water revolution, the coal revolution, and now the oil revolution. And now it's time for the next revolution. It's already taking place in Brazil, but it's taking place because of two automakers, GM and Ford. Ford invented the flex fuel vehicle. It started to develop it in the 1980s. It brought it to a point of perfection 3 years ago, such that, according to a Fortune magazine article from 2 weeks ago, flex fuel vehicles are selling like iPods in Brazil.
1: All right. Well, earlier in the program, you took the opportunity to lay one on George Bush. You know, I believe you called him a liar.
0: Right.
1: I would take it that your view on why Brazil has lots of flex vehicles and we have very few leads right up to the top, yes?
0: Well, not necessarily. I don't think there's necessarily a conspiratorial thing going on here, but
1: I didn't say that.
0: The guy said that we're addicted to oil.
1: Yeah, I didn't say that. I said just that it leads to the top. In other words, President Bush is regarded, I think, reasonably as an oil man.
0: He's an oil president, and this is an oil presidency.
1: Yeah.
0: And Dick Cheney and all the boys are in the oil business.
1: Yeah.
0: But the simple fact of the matter is somebody does a wonderful job of writing Bush's speeches, and there are an awful lot of truths in those speeches. And one of them was back in February when I was wondering why in the world we'd go into Iraq, and he said it was because he felt that the Middle East was anxious for democracy.
1: Uh-huh.
0: And then, as I told you, I discovered what seemed to be a velvet revolution taking place in the Middle East and was astonished because only George Bush's speeches had predicted this. And in the Middle East, George Bush was being credited. I mean, everybody was saying this is not happening because of George Bush's speeches. What does that tell you? That they were all aware of George Bush's speeches. But back to this alternative revolution. This thing is ready to go. There are 73 companies in the United States producing biofuels. There are 93 plants in the United States producing biofuels. There are 3.67 billion gallons a year of biofuels being produced. And we have barely gotten started. We haven't gotten started for all practical purposes. The 5 million flex fuel vehicles, biofuel-capable vehicles, on the roads in America today, their owners don't even know they've got biofuel vehicles. They don't even know they're driving the vehicles of the future. Back to what happens in history, that country that dominates the coming technology is the country that becomes dominant in the world. And today, we are looking backwards. We are looking back as if our heyday was the 1960s and 1970s when we had men on the moon. I'm sorry. Our future is the future. Our future is in these alternative fuels. And what I came up with my collaborators from NSF and from NASA, with the Aerospace Technologies and Working Group, is a very, very simple plan. And it's first, we go to biofuels, which we're all set for. GM and Ford are cranking these things out left and right. The next step is we go to plug-in hybrids capable of operating on biofuels. And the next step is that we put up space solar arrays in space. And this is what my friend Paul Verbos at NSF has been funding all the research for,
1: mm-hmm.
0: for years. We put up solar array after solar array after solar array, not using our old clunky billion-dollar throwaway tin cans of rockets, but using a space plane that Paul and a person named Ray Chase have developed that takes off from Vandenberg Air Force Base, lands, takes off again and lands, and we put up as many of these things as possible, then they all have their own propulsion systems, all of these solar arrays, they all operate with a robotic intelligence. All this stuff has been funded by Paul Verbos. In other words, by NSF.
1: Have you looked at all into, this is a very fascinating area for me. It goes back to my reading of Sunstroke. I wonder if you remember that book.
0: No, I wasn't.
1: Oh, you don't remember Sunstroke. Okay,
0: no, tell me.
1: I'll lay the scenario on you. Well, of course, what you're talking about is putting up collection units in space and then essentially microwaving the power back to...
0: Right, or a light-to-light laser.
1: To the ground, but... probably microwave. It would probably be the most efficient right now.
0: Right.
1: And there are some concerns and worries about that process and about putting that energy through the various levels of atmosphere that we have.
0: Right.
1: What do you think?
0: Well, I have been tremendously concerned about this ever since Paul educated me on the energy from space alternative. Very concerned about it. I've said, what if a bird flies through it? What if a plane flies through it? What if a pebble hits this giant solar array?
1: What if the satellite drifts?
0: Yeah,
1: that was sunstroke. It drifted and began frying everything in its path.
0: Right. Now, all I can tell you is what Paul tells me, because we had this conversation on Friday, Art, preparing for this show.
1: Yes.
0: And I haven't had a chance to go check it out, triple check it, and do the stuff I usually do. But what Paul says is we have the two alternatives. One is a light-to-light laser. The other is a microwave laser. Mm-hmm. Paul has funded the research on these lasers. That is, NSF has funded the research. And Paul says that the technology has been checked, double-checked, and triple-checked, and is absolutely safe. And I hate, Paul is probably listening, and so are probably all of the guys in the Aerospace Technologies Working Group who are very interested in this program, but if they didn't turn off in our first hour and a half because of our warmongering. But I hate to say this in front of Paul's listening ears. I won't believe it until I have triple-checked it.
1: Well, that has kind of the ring of nothing can go wrong.
0: Yes. We've heard that many a time, haven't we?
1: We have.
0: Yes, but the major thing is that the biofuels thing is upon us. It's a tidal wave. It's going to happen whether people like me get involved or
1: whether
0: we don't.
1: Well, all of these things that you're talking about are certainly things that we can move forward on if and when we get the political backbone to do it. Now,
0: Well, there is a bill making its way through Congress. It's at the very early stage. It was introduced in November. I can never remember its name. It's something like the Energy Technologies and Freedom and Self-Defense Bill or something like that.
1: Yeah.
0: I'll get the name for you in a minute.
1: These things are frequently strangled right in their cribs.
0: Well, but it's got both Republican and Democratic support.
1: Encouraging.
0: It's got close to 40 co-sponsors.
1: Mm-hmm.
0: It is right now in the committee stage. Now, anything can be killed in committee.
1: Mm-hmm.
0: But if you basically call your congressman, and if I can ever find the name of this bill, which is escaping me at the moment, if you tell them that you want them to push for biofuels, that's all you have to say, push for biofuels. They've got a bill right in front of them right now. And if they pass that bill will give $150,000. Let's imagine you own a gas station, and you're willing to put in an alternative energies pump of any kind. This bill will give you up to $150,000. Do you know how much it costs to convert a gas pump to biofuels?
1: How much?
0: $2,500.
1: Is that right?
0: $2,500, and this bill will give you up to $150,000.
1: All right, and do you think this bill could pass by a veto-proof margin?
0: Now you're implying, and you may well be right, that the guys from Bechtel and Brown and Root and whatever the name is of Dick Cheney, who just shot somebody's Dick Cheney's company, Halliburton, mm-hmm. and all of these companies that are invested in nuclear
1: mm-hmm.
0: plants in particular and in oil, that all of them might want to stop this.
1: No.
0: I don't know. I really don't know.
1: Well, yes, you do.
0: Well, here's the name of the bill. It's Fuel Choices for American Security Act. And all I would suggest is emailing as many senators and congressmen as you possibly can, because it's in front of both the Senate and the Congress right now, and it has 35 sponsors. It was introduced by a Republican, Jack Kingston.
1: Mm-hmm.
0: It is, among other people, co-sponsored by Joseph Lieberman, who's a Democrat. And let us hope that, and if you want to raise a stink, then by all means, send an email to the White House and tell them you want this bill. And tell them that you agree with George Bush that we are addicted to oil. And it's going to be a problem. Because, among other things, the biofuels, they're cheaper. They'll increase your horsepower. If you've got a car that's 300 horsepower right now,
1: yes,
0: and you put in biofuels,
1: yes,
0: you now have a 360 horsepower car.
1: Now you're doing some selling.
0: Right, for as long as you keep those biofuels in there. Plus, you want your engine cleaned.
1: Mm-hmm.
0: The biofuels clean your engine. Plus, you want to reduce emissions, poisonous emissions into the atmosphere, so that your wife and kids can breathe tomorrow.
1: Yes.
0: So that your kids don't grow up coughing their heads off and dying of an early death because of what they breathed. These things reduce carbon emissions by 80%, according to Feng Shu, who is the head of risk analysis for NASA, and who's one of my major mentors in this. Bless him. He is really pushing me ahead on this. They reduce carbon monoxide by 40%, smog forming pollutants by 15%, greenhouse gases of other kinds by 30%, ozone pollution by 20%, et cetera. Plus, they're biodegradable.
1: Well, you know, you're preaching to the choir. I love this stuff. I absolutely love it, but I'm afraid that I'm an awful political cynic. And, I honestly know the realities in Washington right now.
0: Right.
1: And so I don't know how.

0: Howard, how do we know if we're driving a car that could use biofuel virtually right now?
1: Well, you flip the lid for the gas tank,
0: Right.
1: and there should be a decal under there, if you've got a flex fuel vehicle, that indicates the fuels you can use. Or you go to howardbloom.net, you go to the very bottom of the navigation bar on the left-hand side, and it will show you a complete chart that will tell you whether one of your car is one of the 34 existing models. There are 34 models out there, Art.
0: All right.
1: Like four fuel vehicles.
0: Kim, from where? Ocala, USA, whatever that is, says biofuel and a horsepower increase is just false. It actually is about 2% less power. Now, you can absolutely refute that.
1: According to all of the research that I've done, not only is it a 20% horsepower increase, but I think what she's referring to is this. It takes more, if you fill your tank with gasoline,
0: Yes.
1: and you get 250 miles out of a full tank.
0: Right.
1: On biofuel, you'll get 200 miles.
0: Well, that's.
1: Now, it'll cost you less. I mean, it'll cost you less absolutely in terms of the miles that you've traveled. It'll cost you less. It'll do all the things we talked about in terms of an increase in horsepower. Octane has to do with the oxygen concentration, and biofuels are the highest oxygen concentration fuels of any fuel available. So that's where your power comes from. That's why you've got a boost in horsepower.
0: Okay, I had always been under the impression that it was slightly less horsepower myself. So you're saying, well, perhaps so if you calculate in the mileage difference.
1: Well, if you calculate the mileage difference, you'll come out with a conclusion that you're losing power somewhere along the way. But the fact is, they don't run race cars on biofuels. They would not run race cars on biofuels if it weren't for that horsepower difference. That's exactly why they use biofuels.
0: All right. Well, that will appeal to the testosterone filled out there, no doubt.
1: Right.
0: All right. First-time caller line, you're on the air with Howard Bloom. Good morning.
2: Hey, how you doing? Hi, this is Fred. I'm in Festus, Missouri.
0: Hello there.
2: It's a pleasure to be talking to you. I've been trying to get through for the longest time.
0: Well, here you are.
2: And, boy, am I happy. I'm a little bit nervous, but happy. Question, I mean, why is it such a hard transition to go to what's better for, you know, the whole world as far as, you know, economy and the air quality? And I mean, I know it has a lot to do with money, but it just seems like, you know, people are getting just stabbed in the back over all this.
1: There's an answer that Art has been implying, Fred, and that is that Jimmy Carter, this is ancient history, and to a lot of people who read my books, this is before they were born, but Jimmy Carter declared the moral equivalent of war to make us energy independent. And there was a tremendous amount of money that was being spent on alternative sources of energy, including wind power, including solar power, and I'm not sure about any of the things we're talking about now.
0: And that would have been about the right timing to do it, too.
1: It would have been the perfect timing.
0: Sure.
1: And that's about when Brazil really got into this. But then, when the Reagan administration came in the 1980s, it gutted all of those programs.
0: Solar panels right off the roof of the wind.
1: Well, what it did was we had developed these incredible wind turbines, absolutely incredible wind turbines. The Scandinavians took them over and began to manufacture them, and now they're a high revenue export business for the Scandinavians. When Enron went down the tubes, there was one profitable division of Enron, and it was their
2: wind power
1: division, because their wind, in other words, their wind farms.
0: Howard, is the lowest per kilowatt there is right now that I'm aware of. I believe around 7 cents.
1: Well, and it's going to get cheaper as more and more of these wind turbines get out there, and they are getting out there. I mean, you know that if you've driven through California or...
0: Yes, but I've really wondered, Howard. I live, as you know, in Nevada.
1: Right.
0: Here we have this wonderful combination of nearly sunshine all the time,
1: right,
0: or very near it, and when we don't have that, we have wind, or even when we do have sun, we have wind. We have both. Nevada,
1: right.
0: Nevada could be the wind generation capital of the Western United States.
1: Very good point, Art.
0: No question about it. Why aren't we?
1: Why aren't you? Nevada's politics have been very strange ever since the days of Richard Nixon. And what else can I tell you? I really don't have an answer aside from that. But the fact is that with the necessary political will, we're a country that is addicted to oil, and our administration is addicted to oil, and our administrations have been addicted to oil ever since 1980.
0: Yes.
1: And this is a major problem for us. Whatever positive values, and there are many positive values that our administrations have had, I'm sure, over the last 25 years.
0: Well, I differ from you a little bit. It doesn't sound to me like you feel the Bush administration has positive values, and I'm not saying they don't have some negative ones, but, you know, I think that this administration has been doing a pretty good job of responding so far to the attack on the United States.
1: I think I agree with you. I mean, we can't be absolutely certain because most of the stuff that is done has to be done in secrecy.
0: Yes.
1: But I very much agree with you.
0: Well, I think they're doing it.
1: Yeah.
0: In secret. I think they're getting it done.
1: Yeah. Well, again, I agree with you. Even though I'm a lifelong Democrat, and today we're, what, 27% of the population, Democrats, nonetheless, I do agree with you. When it comes to foreign policy, I believe that this administration has been doing the right thing. When it comes to domestic policy, I'm highly disturbed. But again, let's get back to, we need to get on to alternative energy. We need to do it now.
0: These days, by the way,
1: yeah.
0: International and national policy are not all that inseparable.
1: No, because again, if you look at the if you look at oil versus biofuels, if we got onto biofuels and off of oil, then that frees us from the Middle East. Now, as a Jew who's committed to Israel, do I want us to be totally free of the Middle East? Absolutely. I'm sorry. I want us to be totally free of the Middle East, period. If we support Israel, it's because of Israel, period. But I don't want this country to be hooked and addicted the way that it is right now. And the fact is that we do have an infrastructure that's already in place. The only missing piece of this biofuels infrastructure is the fact that we've only got 587 pumps, biofuel pumps, in this country out of 180,000 gas stations.
0: Mm.
1: So the choke point is the retail point for biofuels. And this is despite the fact that we can make biofuels from wheat, sugar, sugar beets, sweet sorghum, cane sugar, switchgrass, castor beans, wood, sawdust, garbage, and even manure. Human manure, pig manure. Doesn't matter. We can make it from all these things. So the potential is tremendous, Art.
0: Who do you think ultimately will make the decision, the hardcore decision? Will it be a political decision, or will it be a private industry kind of thing? Is money going to drive the whole thing? In other words, once price of energy goes up to a certain point, it's all automatic.
1: It's money and it's idealism, because, as I said, it's a tidal wave. There are hundreds of companies involved with this. Richard Branson has started a company called Virgin Fuels.
0: I'm aware of it.
1: Okay. Bill Gates has put $40 million into biofuels.
0: Mm-hmm.
1: Arnold Schwarzenegger has put a bill in front of the Californian legislators that calls for a switch to biofuels. As I said, there are 73 companies that are already producing biofuels in the United States. There are companies like Changing World Technologies that has a pilot plant in Philadelphia that's making these things from garbage. Mm-hmm. It has another pilot plant in Carthage, Missouri.
0: Heard about it, yeah.
1: Right next to a Butterball turkey factory, a ConAgra factory, one of the biggest. ConAgra is one of the two biggest conglomerates in agriculture in the world.
0: I know, but this is all almost anecdotal because it's so tiny. What I'm asking about is the real decision that will drive the change. Will it be political? Will it be economic?
1: I think it's economic, and I think what you're seeing, the number of people that Fortune, in its article, mentioned who are involved with this is overwhelming. The folks from Silicon Valley are taking their money and they're shoveling it into biofuels right now.
0: All right, here we go. Wildcard Line, you're on the air with Howard Bloom. Hi.
3: Hi, Art. This is Blair in Sedona, Arizona.
0: Yes.
1: Hi, how are you doing?
3: Hey, Howard, you're sort of like a hero to me. Back in October of 2001, a month after 9/11, you were on Art's show, And I'm going to try and paraphrase a little bit what you said. You said this is a society of new empowerment. You remember that?
1: Oh, absolutely.
3: Yeah. And biofuels is, to me, a transitional energy source.
1: I agree with you totally.
3: Okay. And you said that we, you know, reinvent ourselves two or three times in our lifetime, you know, horse-drawn to auto, to radio, to TV. And now
1: right.
3: you said the new form is cyberspace.
1: Right.
3: Okay, now how can we work with this new empowerment concept and get ourselves away from considering ourselves consumerist or a capitalist society and make something work and get rid of this fear mode we're in right now?
1: Hmm. Well, for one thing, I think that the whole consumerist idea is dead wrong. I did a speech in Manhattan about 7 or 8 months ago, basically on the spiritual fruits of materialism. And you know, if you've got a computer or if you've got a cell phone, that those two devices have taken you into entirely new virtual realms. I mean, it's just like when Daniel Defoe invented the novel back in 1710, he gave us whole new virtual landscapes, real estate to work in. And when you set foot into a novel, you set foot into a world that didn't exist before the novel existed. There are ways in which, and I seem to be getting off of your question, but one of the things that happens when you go into something new like biofuels is you get into it thinking only in terms of an extension from where you are today, and then somebody comes up with 15 new ideas for using this stuff that nobody ever thought of before. So every time you make a major energy transition or a major techno transition of any kind, the unexpected gives you new human powers.
0: Mm-hmm.
1: And it does it through ways that our imaginations are not capable of conceiving right now.
0: All right.
1: We talked about the implicit parts of the cosmos that in that initial unfurling sheet of space-time,
0: right.
1: there were things, the quarks, and they came popping out like crazy. Well, there are tremendous things implicit in humans right now, and we will find out what they are explicitly by moving into the new realms like the realm of biofuels and solar energy.
0: All right. East of the Rockies, your turn with Howard Bloom.
4: Yes. Good morning, Art. How are you?
0: Just fine, sir.
4: I'm calling from Ontario, Canada. I'm just wondering, with all this... And good morning to you, Howard, too, by the way.
1: Hi. What's your name?
4: I'm sorry?
1: What's your name?
4: My name is Ronnie.
1: Hi, Ronnie.
4: Hi. I'm just wondering what your feeling is. You know, I've been debating this with a lot of friends in the last couple of years. You know, the hybrid as opposed to a regular fuel-type vehicle, as opposed to... you know, a totally electric vehicle. Now, I work at a company where they make batteries for satellites, actually.
1: Wow.
4: And the batteries that they make can power a satellite for up to 5.5 years.
1: Wow.
0: Now, yeah, they've come a long way in battery technology recently. We've really made some jumps.
1: It's one of the big areas where we need to go five times as far as we've ever gone before.
0: Yeah, but... What people forget is electric cars, even with really good batteries, have still, ultimately, that power has to be generated.
1: That's the big problem.
0: There is no free lunch.
1: Right, exactly. So, Ronnie, back to your question.
4: Well, I'm just wondering what you think about that, Howard. Though, you know, if they can do that and the technology is there, then why aren't we going beyond biofuels and why aren't we going... more towards electric, where there's no emissions whatsoever?
1: Because the electricity has to be made by something, and it's exactly what Art just said.
0: Yeah.
1: And one of the reasons, now, it was almost the day after George Bush made his speech about oil addiction. The Department of Energy announced that it was freeing an extra $117 million for guess what? Not for biofuels, but for hydrogen.
0: Well, I was about to mention to you, the president's last major contribution to saying anything about all of this at all was to suggest that we move toward a hydrogen economy. Remember?
1: Okay, now here is my interpretation, and it's only an interpretation of why. Because, as you said, the secret, Art, is how you make the energy.
0: That's it.
1: And you do not make the energy when you burn hydrogen in your car. You're dependent on somebody else to make the hydrogen for you.
0: You bet.
1: And there are companies called Bechtel and Brown and Root and Halliburton, and they are all very, very big-time construction companies. Now, what are the biggest construction boondoggles domestically? I mean, aside from a war, they are nuclear reactors. They cost tons and tons of money to manufacture. So my suspicion is that George Bush is pushing hydrogen because the only way to make the hydrogen would be with nuclear plants. However, I was just talking to a person from General Electric tonight before we went on the air who's in their turbine division. Well, guess what you can... Now, turbines are used to generate electricity.
0: Right.
1: And guess what fuels you can use in turbines? Ethane, methane. In other words, you can use, or ethanol and methanol, you can use biofuels. Now, take the possibilities of, again, using sugarcane stalks, tree bark, cheese whey, the stuff left over when you make cheese and butter waste.
0: Yeah.
1: Land O'Lakes Butter is now making biofuels from cheese whey. So is a place called Golden Cheese making it. The beer companies are making it from brewery waste. Miller Beer is making biofuels.
0: All right, then. Do you think the president has had a change of mind? In other words,
1: no, not yet. I think Art, as a person who's been editing and writing almost all of his life, I can see in the sentence that in which he talked about our addiction to oil,
0: yes,
1: that it started out as an addiction to foreign oil and an addiction to Middle Eastern oil. It was only by some great stroke of God knows what that that sentence was rearranged so that it said oil addiction point blank. But I think it's going to take an awful lot of pressure from Ronnie, from you, from me, from everybody we know to get this president to realize that what he said was true. And to get him moving on to, again, the one alternative that's right under our nose.
0: You almost sound like you think he said it by accident.
1: Yes.
0: Oh, you do?
1: Yes, because he, again, his speechwriters are very, very, very good. And they write things that are so on target sometimes that it's scary. And I think that George, I think he let them... He let them rearrange that sentence so it said what he said. But again, remember, very often George Bush does the opposite in his budgeting, in his funding.
0: So what do you think the rest of the sentence originally said?
1: I think it originally said exactly what I just mentioned, that we are addicted to foreign oil. We are addicted to oil that comes from insecure sources, like the Middle East, like Venezuela, like Nigeria.
0: Well, that's not inaccurate.
1: No, it's not inaccurate, but the fact is that that implies that we should be drilling in Alaska, that we should stay hooked on oil. And I think that George Bush, God bless him, and I'm an atheist, but God bless him for allowing that sentence to be changed so that it said point blank, we are addicted to oil. Now let's just get him to move on it. And even if he doesn't move on it, let's support all these people. First of all, again, call your congressmen and call your senators and tell them that you want biofuels.
0: Well, maybe it originally said we are addicted to foreign oil, and so we need to drill in Anwar now.
1: Yes, that's exactly what I think was originally written to that speech.
0: Really?
1: Because the next morning, the very next morning, if you turned on C-SPAN, which I did,
0: yes.
1: Do you know what they were debating in Congress and the Senate?
0: Anwar. Okay. Man, here's something to think about. Kyle in Calgary, Alberta writes, and I have no idea whether he's right, but Howard, he writes, hey Art, with current technology, a solar farm 100 miles by 100 miles would be enough to displace the entire fossil fuel consumption of the U.S.
1: You know, I've read figures that are very similar to that.
0: My God.
1: And there is a good probability that if you couldn't do it with one solar farm, I mean, you pointed to Nevada as a giant solar farm.
0: We certainly have the space. Most of it belongs to the government anyway.
1: Right, and it's just waiting to be.
0: It sure is.
1: That one way or the other, I think that that's close to truth. Absolutely close to truth. Let me throw in some other stuff here.
0: Well, with the current distribution system we have, it could not be, of course, done with just one plant. But if you had one in the West, one in the Midwest, and one somewhere east, you could certainly get it done.
1: Well, the energy from Niagara Falls has been traveling thousands of miles for a long time.
0: I shouldn't have said certainly. You could. I don't know how many it would take, but with the current distribution system in mind, it could certainly be done. So you think that's valid comment?
1: I think it's a valid comment. We need to check it out. It might take five of them. It might take 15 of them, but it's a step in the right direction.
0: Big one, too.
1: Yeah, and when, you know, I've been thinking in terms of some of the questions we've been asked, what in the world do you do to make this biofuels revolution happen? One thing that you can do is walk down or drive down to your local gas station and tell them that you want a biofuels pump. Tell them that you want an E85 pump. That's 85% ethanol and 15% gasoline. When you go to buy a car,
0: they're probably going to say, okay, why do you want that? What kind of car are you driving?
1: Well, because that's the next time you buy a car. I realize you do not buy a car all that often, but when you buy a car next time, even if it's a used car, ask for a flex fuel vehicle, because these cars have been on the road in America for 10 years. You can find a 10-year-old flex fuel vehicle, or you can go down and get one of the 37 models. I mean, Chevrolet Relays.
0: Out of curiosity, of these 5 million flexies out there on the road, how many do you think are actually flexing and using one of the two new fuels?
1: Oh, I doubt that it's more than a tenth of a percentage. 99.9% of the drivers don't even know they have them.
0: My God.
1: Now, General Motors put an ad on the Super Bowl advertising its flex fuel vehicles, and its new campaign is called Live Green, Go Yellow, and they're offering a yellow gas cap to anybody who's got a flex fuel vehicle.
0: All right, listen, I've got a board full of people who want to talk to you, and
1: okay.
0: I could just absorb your time, but I shouldn't. First time caller line, you're on the air with Howard Bloom. Hello?
5: Hello?
0: Yes, proceed.
5: Your previous subject with the Iraq
0: yes.
5: situation?
0: Yes, sir.
5: Okay. You mentioned how we were maybe suckered into getting into Iraq by
0: That's
5: the
0: right.
5: Iranians.
0: That's right.
5: Okay. I remember in the 90s, during the Kosovo situation, where a reporter had spent quite a bit of time there, he said that we were suckered into that situation by the KLA when they kept picking off police officers and security people,
0: yeah.
5: and he ended up getting the West to do the work for them to get rid of the Serbs.
1: And there's a validity to that.
0: Yeah, okay, well, so I guess we get pulled into a lot of things for various reasons.
1: Well, the Kosovo Liberation Army was an Islamic army. Osama bin Laden was putting a lot of money, and this is not kidding around, just read his speeches and he'll tell you this. He was putting a lot of money and manpower into the Kosovo situation. We were brought in on one side. There were two sides that were committing atrocities. One side was the Islamic side, which we know of as the Albanians. It's the Albanians. And the other side was the Christian side, and the Christian side was producing genocide, and the Islamic side was trying to produce genocide. And we should have been stopping the genocide in both cases,
0: All right.
1: on both fronts.
0: All right. Question, Howard. If we catch and or kill Osama bin Laden tomorrow...
1: Nothing stops.
0: Well, you anticipated me.
1: Nothing stops.
0: All right.
1: First of all, remember the song, John Brown's Body Lies a Moldering in the Grave, but
0: yeah.
1: His Truth Goes Marching On?
0: Yeah.
1: A man who has established himself as a historical icon...
0: Mm-hmm.
1: Is a man whose spirit is going to live on for a long time to come. And Osama has established that mark on history. And again, this is a 1,400-year-long global war, world war. And the one religious system that is set up for global governance and has been from the very beginning is Islam. I'll leave that dangling without explaining it because we're...
0: Short on time. Wildcard Line, you're on the air with Howard Bloom. Hi.
6: Good morning, Art and Howard.
0: Yes.
6: This is Vince from Denver, and my question is this. I've heard it said that there's more oil shale reserves in Colorado than there is oil reserves in Saudi Arabia. My question to you would be, if we could find a way to bring it out as cheaply as we could buy Middle East oil, would you, and thereby making the U.S. Independent of foreign sources of oil, would you still be against the use of oil?
1: I'd say kick it out, forget it. What we have to get off oil one way or the other. There are also vast oil shale fields in Canada. Forget it. Forget oil. It's time to get oil out of our system.
0: Well, there's the atmosphere issue as well.
1: Absolutely.
0: And that's not a trivial issue. It really isn't. We've got to stop burning fossil fuels.
1: Right.
0: That's all there is to it. We've got to. Or else. East of the Rockies, you're on the air with Howard Bloom.
7: Good morning, gentlemen.
0: Good morning.
7: This is Jeffrey. I'm calling you from the hurricane-ravaged Gulf Coast.
0: Yes, sir.
1: Hi, Jeffrey.
7: I have a question. Actually, it's a statement, then a question. I have noticed that, and I defy anybody to tell me different, that in the 70s, early 70s, a gentleman came out with a carburetor that would get 50 and 60 miles to the gallon, and a petroleum company snapped up the patent on that and set on it.
0: Yeah, well, is there any truth to that, Howard? Have you?
1: Well, I frankly have to tell you that I wouldn't know. I've heard stories like that for a long time.
0: We
1: They're
0: all have.
1: Myth.
0: Yeah.
1: And it's very hard to tell. We do know that British Petroleum has a very active alternative energy department, but whether they're sitting on things and hiding them from us instead of getting them to us, it's hard to say.
0: Sir, they probably got that carburetor. They got it in deep into Detroit somewhere, and they squeezed the inventor right through it.
1: I'll tell you something very, very fishy. In doing the research on biofuels, General Motors announced, both General Motors and Ford announced that they're going on major programs to make biofuels available at your gas station, at a gas station near you. Now, I told you we've only got something like 187 or 587 pumps in a country with 180,000 gas stations. Do you know how many new pumps they're putting in this massive effort that they're doing with Sun Oil?
0: How many?
1: Or Shell Oil, sorry. They're putting in additional 75 pumps.
0: Yeah.
1: That's nothing.
0: Well, see, that's exactly what I really wanted to know. It seems to me it's got to be the oil companies that do this, and until it is the oil companies, it ain't going to get done.
1: And I agree with you totally. I mean, we had a head of a branding company who works with one of the major oil companies who came out to this very bedroom about 4 months ago. And I told him, look, Shell is going to be dead in 25 to 30 years if they don't realize that their future is the future of energy, and the future of energy is getting off of oil and onto the next form of energy.
0: Do you believe we're at peak oil?
1: Yes, I do believe. I mean, you know, in a sense, it's irrelevant. Yes, I believe that we're going to peak, but we need to get off of oil one way or the other for the very reason that you just mentioned. Right now, we are eating carbon in forms that are unacceptable to our bodies. We are eating poisons, we're breathing poisons.
0: Well,
1: we
0: you
1: might
0: see,
1: as well be eating them.
0: Howard, in a couple of more hurricane seasons, maybe even just one, American awareness is going to jump up several levels. I can promise you that.
1: Well, there's a tricky thing there, and that's a whole different subject for another time, but there have been 144 mass extinctions on this planet long before there were human beings and long before we were turning out carbon dioxide, and the lesson of that is we have to become adaptable to change no matter what, because nature's going to throw it at us if we don't throw it at ourselves.
0: Well, nature has begun to throw it at us, Howard. And it's just a matter of when people stop buying the, well, it's just a freakish peak of all peaks and valleys. There is a real weather change going on, Howard.
1: Right, and that's nature's norm. You know that the carbon dioxide level in the atmosphere has been 200 times what it is today, long before a human being ever appeared on this planet.
0: Mm-hmm. West of the Rockies, you're on the air with Howard Bloom. Hello.
8: Hello, how are you?
0: Very well, sir. Go ahead.
8: Sort of a philosophical question. What do you think, Howard, about closing our borders as far as terrorists coming in? And then I was also thinking on the other side of the coin, when Ronald Reagan was doing the Star Wars research.
0: Yes.
8: And you were talking about microwaves and all that.
0: Mm-hmm.
8: But then again, you know, what good would any of them do if, you know, hijackers can come in, terrorists can come in and hijack a plane and go through a building? And one last thing, I wanted to
1: know. All right, power plant or something of the sort.
0: Yeah, that's a couple of good questions, really. Some of the Star Wars technology could be used in the power gathering and transmission satellites that we were talking about a little while ago. But
1: that would be terrific.
0: Please do comment on the border situation.
1: The border situation, America's great strength in the world. Look, we all know that the coming century is, on all probability, going to be the Chinese century. And because they've got 1.25 billion people, and those people have been students. They have been busy studying. They have been accustomed to working night and day for at least 2,200 years now. They put out their first encyclopedias 2,000 years ago. There are five times as many of us as there are of them. If we want to stay ahead in this world, it's because we have the advantage of being a mongrel culture who have taken the best of all kinds of different cultures. There are Slavic peoples here. There are Anglo-Saxon peoples here. There are African-American peoples here. And every time we gain a new kind of people, it gives us a new kind of energy and a new kind of strength. So if we're going to compete with the Chinese successfully in the next century, it's going to be in part because of the creativity and innovation that is created by our hybrid nature.
0: I really would be hard pressed to argue with that. I really do agree with that, and I know there's a big angry movement right now with regard to the borders. But what you say has great merit, and I don't think that a nation can afford to just sort of stick its head into the sand. And if it does, then others will race right by it.
1: Well, the last time that people tried sticking their heads in the sand in a big way was about 600 AD. And do you know what happened as a result? Something called the Dark Ages. Mm-hmm. And it was horrible. Half of the population of Europe died because everybody decided to be enclosed and safe.
0: Mm-hmm. Well, remember the bird flu. First time caller line, you're on the air with Howard Bloom. Hello.
9: Hello, Howard and Art. I have a problem with Mr. Bloom's assertion that ethanol and methanol are such great things after watching Ralph Nader testify against these fuels.
0: All right. What did he say that made you buy into it?
9: Well, Mr. Green Party himself came out and pointed out the Office of Congressional Research had shown that ethanol and methanol is very harsh fuel on vehicles. You definitely have to have a vehicle.
1: It's very harsh on vehicles, and that's why the invention of the flex fuel engine has been such a remarkable thing, because whereas these fuels will corrode a normal vehicle, they'll just eat through it. They will not eat through a flex fuel vehicle. These are vehicles that have been specially made so they can handle either ethanol, methanol, or gasoline.
9: Nader pointed out that the Office of Congressional Research had shown that the ethanol and methanol vehicles increased, in some cases, hydrocarbons, definitely increased ozone pollution, and were known to produce the carcinogen formaldehyde when you burn any type of alcohol.
0: Well, okay, let me step in, Howard, and make it easy on you. You're not really suggesting these as permanent replacements for oil anyway, right?
1: They're a temporary stop along the way.
0: Temporary.
1: Yeah.
0: Headed toward,
1: first of all, the plug-ins, which only become practical, as you know, Art, once the source of energy for producing the alternatives, the gasoline or the hydrogen, once those become sustainable.
0: Like with the power gathering group of satellites in orbit.
1: The power grouping satellites in orbit, turning Nevada into one of the biggest energy centers in the world, et cetera.
0: Okay. East of the Rockies, you are on the air with Howard Bloom. Good morning.
10: Good morning, Art. Good morning, Howard. How are you gentlemen today?
1: Hi.
10: I'm in South Dakota. We are, and you were talking about the ethanol, we currently have like six ethanol plants here in Sioux Falls, or in South Dakota. They got like another 17 on the book, so this is something that is
1: going away. One of them produces 120 million gallons a year.
10: Oh, yeah. They're huge. Like I said, they got 17 more on the books that they want to have completed in the next 2 to 3 years. So, I mean, this is something that's not going to go away. It's here to stay for a while anyway.
1: Right.
10: Now, you said there's how many ethanol pumps right now in the U.S.?
1: 587.
0: It's not enough for Rhode Island.
10: No, it's not. I know in the last, I'll be honest with you, in the last couple of years, they've really sprung up here in South Dakota, but then we're in corn country, too, so that would be part of it.
1: Well, one of the remarkable things about ethanol and methanol is that a state like Missouri has gotten very into, okay, if the Americans don't want to become energy independent, that doesn't mean that we in Missouri don't want to become energy independent, so let's become energy independent. And they are pushing the heck out of using their own fuels made in their own territory. You can't make gasoline in any territory you choose. but you can make ethanol and methanol in any Midwestern state you choose. They're talking about having a Midwestern ethanol corridor. And Illinois and Missouri are the two states that are leading right now. But you're right, South Dakota has one of these giant plants that's being that has been up and operating and is run by Verison, which is a company that both General Motors and Ford have partnered with for this biofuels revolution. And as I said, it's a very weak start to a biofuels revolution when you're only putting in an extra 70 pumps. But that's where we've got to all put the pressure. That's why it's in my neighborhood, where gasoline is frowned on even though everybody owns an SUV. If we all just walked down to our local gas station a block and a half away from here and told them in no uncertain terms we want an ethanol or methanol, a biofuels pump, believe me, with enough pressure, they'd put one in.
0: Do you own an SUV, Howard?
1: No, I own a pair of shoes, actually bedroom slippers, and I go everywhere by subway and foot. But if that New York is one of the only cities you can get away with that in the world.
0: Well, that's true. That's true. In New York City, you can indeed get away with that. I just wanted to see if indeed you were... Well, walking the walk.
1: Walking the walk.
0: All right. West of the Rockies, you're on the air with Howard Bloom, and not a lot of time. So.
11: Okay. Good morning, Art and
1: morning.
11: Howard. It's good to talk to you. I'm actually really happy to get through because I'm in a business program here in Northern California in Santa Rosa, and we're studying sustainable business practices, and my focus is actually to start a business that has an alternative fuel station.
1: That would be great.
11: As its core business model. So. I've got a lot of connections already established in that field. My question to you is, what role do you see yourself having in this developing business?
1: Well, about 2 weeks ago, when I discovered that this is an avalanche about to happen, it is a tidal wave about to happen,
11: definitely.
1: I turned to all of the members of the Aerospace Technology Working Group and said, guys, are we really necessary? And all of the guys said yes. And my role in life has generally been as a catalyst because I work across disciplines.
0: Okay, we're almost out of time.
1: Yeah, in so many different directions, it's pulling people together and pulling together a coalition of all of these hundreds of companies that are involved so we can push this through like crazy.
0: All right, caller, a yes or no answer. Your business model that you wrote up?
11: What about it?
0: Does it show it's profitable?
11: So far, things are looking good.
0: Okay. All right, thank you very much. Howard, it has been a pleasure to have you on. It always is.
1: You're a joy, and you've gotten me to say things that I have never said on the air before. I'm sure I'm going to lose all of my readers. So.
0: I doubt that. You want to plug your website or something?
1: Yeah, howardbloom.net. And again, to find out whether you've got a flex fuel vehicle, go down the left-hand side of the page to the bottom. And the other website is bigbangtango.net.
0: All right, you've done it. Good night, Howard.
1: All right, you're a joy.
0: Thank you.
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1: From the high desert in the great American Southwest, I bid you all good evening, good afternoon, good morning, whatever it may be, wherever you are, because we're everywhere. This is Coast to Coast AM, and I'm Art Bell, and tonight it's open lines all the way through. Now, I did solicit ideas from all of you out there about what tonight might be. And we've got about three winners in my estimation. I really like this idea. I've never done this before. But to Marianne Ludwig of Palmdale, California writes, "Hey Art, I've got an idea for a topic tonight. How about verifiable predictions for the next 6 weeks, she says, to 90 days. I'm thinking she's so right, but let's hold it to 6 weeks. Predictions the next 6 weeks. Far enough in the future to bring a little anticipation, but soon enough to get some satisfaction and certainly some attention. Here's my prediction. Within 3 weeks, there'll be a major terror attack on a U.S. military installation in Germany in retaliation for the speech that Bush made there yesterday. That's a lot of retaliation. It'll involve, she says, a truck, nuclear waste materials. It'll not be successful as the terrorists intended to be, but some damage will be done. Germans will then realize that Bush was right and will reluctantly rally to fight terrorists within the U.S. Also, she says, Art, did you hear about the man who found a huge footprint in a granite rock near Ramona, California? He was hunting for gold and found...
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1: Now, I don't know how you reach into your inner self, you know more about that than I do, to try and discern something in the very near term. 6 weeks, that's not very much time, is it? So we'll have a chance to see how the audience does in a real short-term blast of predictions. And I thought that would be absolutely fascinating. Right on, Marianne. Then number two. This comes from S.G. Lee, who would simply like an open-line session on encounters with monsters. Now, I'm all for it. So, if you have ever actually... Now, I don't want to hear about your friend's encounter or your mom's encounter or your dad's encounter. I want first-person monster encounter stories. All right? First person. If it happened to you. If it happened to you and some friends, even better. But if it happened to you, I want a first-person story if you have ever encountered what you would call a monster. And now I've got one more. This is kind of interesting, I think. Let's see, it's Odia? O-D-I-Y-Y-A. I'm not sure how you'd pronounce that. It says, hello, Art. I think that perhaps you ought to have a special line, open line, for people who have had sexual encounters with demons, spirits, or aliens. A few years ago when I was in college, I remember being awakened by a feeling of having someone lying down next to me. At first, nothing but terror, and I hesitated to look over my shoulder. However, after a few minutes, I decided to confront the being or whatever it was next to me in my bed. Oh, my God. When I turned, I saw nothing there. Yet there was a depression on the bed where the body should have been. At this point, I felt a hand gently touch and caress my face, and I froze in absolute panic, couldn't move. I tried to run and scream, but I could do neither. It was then that some kind of force pushed me down on my bed and proceeded to remove my underwear and have sex with me. Technically, this was rape. Although I never saw it as such until recently, I don't feel I was raped. I don't really know what to think of the experience. I'd be interested in knowing how many other people have had similar experiences. And for the record, I never use drugs, alcohol, nor any mind-altering substances. I'm a highly reliable and trustworthy person now. I think that I would like to ask, I understand this is way out on a limb. However, I think it's a reasonable question to ask, in fact, a very reasonable question to ask for two reasons. Number one, anybody involved in law enforcement will quickly tell you that the number of sexual assaults, rapes, you know, in the real world that are reported are very, very low. Women, for some reason, obviously, the obvious reason, embarrassment and shame and all those things, they don't report sexual assaults. That's number one. I mean, they just don't. Only a tiny percentage get reported. But then there's even a more compelling reason, in my estimation. If you talk to anybody who is a researcher into abductions, they will tell you that of those cases that they have reviewed, a very high percentage involve sexual misconduct on the part of the intruder. So it's kind of a double whammy. Number one, even in the real world, they don't get reported. And certainly in the world of abductions, you know, the odds that somebody would report something like this, pretty remote, I would say. Wouldn't you? And so I thought, you know, it's a very...

0: Edgy kind of question to ask this audience, but I thought I would anyway. I wonder how many women out there have had sexual experiences with the unknown, a demon, a force, an alien. Who knows? Really, in the end, we assign names to these things, aliens or demons or spirits or ghosts. We assign names and words to these entities, right? Based probably on our own perceptions, unless we have some little green guy who points to a particular star and says, that's where I'm from. Otherwise, an encounter of this sort really can only be told. It can't. You're not necessarily going to know who your assailant was. But I thought I would ask the question, see if anybody bravely would like to step forward and talk about that. I know it's a high percentage item on the list of things that occur to people in abductions and these kinds of encounters. It's just that people don't talk about it. Well, we will hear. All right, this is interesting. We had a power situation earlier today at the house, so let me get my thunder in order here, and then we'll look around the world a little bit, and then we'll review what we're going to talk about in open lines one more quick time, and then we'll do it.
1: 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Tonight featuring Coast to Coast AM from May 24th, 2002.

0: a quick look around at the world's news. It's Memorial Day weekend, and so they're saying it's going to be the biggest travel weekend of the entire year, which is interesting. They're also saying people are going to be traveling in cars and RVs and trucks and vehicles, and they're not going to be flying. One effect of 9/11 that remains with us in May for some time is that people are doing a lot less recreational flying. Now, certainly business flying and needful flying, you know, if you have to go to a wedding or a funeral or something, it's on the other side of the country, no choice, you've got to fly, right? But I think there's a dividing line there, and short of people who must fly for some compelling personal reason, and business people that must fly, recreational flying, you know, just let's get on a plane and go down to Mazatlan or something like that. That kind of flying, there's not a lot of it going on. And, of course, the airlines are suffering because of that, and that's all because of 9/11 and all the new security. And that's not really going to, I don't see how that's going to change. I just don't see. Do you? Oh, my, what's going on with the FBI? An FBI whistleblower alleges FBI headquarters rewrote Minnesota agents' pre-September 11 request for surveillance and search warrants for terrorism defendant Zacharias Massari and removed important information before rejecting them. Agent Colleen Rowley wrote that the Minnesota agents became so frustrated by roadblocks erected by terrorism supervisors in Washington that they began to joke that FBI headquarters was becoming an unwitting accomplice to Osama bin Laden's efforts to attack the U.S. Oh, my God. That is real heat. That's real heat. Woof. We're going to have to watch that story very carefully. The Justice Department said Friday it's going to fight a judge's ruling that banned the department from interfering in any way with an Oregon law that allows doctors to help terminally ill people kill themselves. So this one's going to stay in court. President Bush with Putin, and they're having nuclear discussions, and it looks like they've cut a deal. And that's a good thing. We can certainly afford fewer nukes. No question about that. Many fewer nukes. So anything they can do there is really good. Now, potentially reaching out to spoil the agreement as they, you know, before the ink gets dry, is the fact that Russia continues to deal nuclear stuff to Iran. And, you know, we've said to them, keep selling it to Iran. Pretty dumb. You're going to see some of what you have been selling to them aimed at you. There are ongoing discussions about what's going to happen if the U.S. is attacked again by some a weapon of mass terror, you know, biological, chemical, nuclear, whatever. I'm sure there's some very quiet conversations going on between the two, and I'll bet you President Bush is telling Putin, look, you and your country had better be prepared for the possibility of the use of tactical nuclear weapons. And we had better come to some sort of understanding that it doesn't turn into World War III if this should occur. And I bet a large amount of money that conversation is going on. Well, now here's one for you. This morning on Paul Harvey, May 24th broadcast, Paul Harvey was, I think, the first to report a story now flashing around the world. Apparently, Scotland Yard was truly confounded this morning. Outside the Paradise Bar in South London, a bouncer was found stabbed to death lying in a pool of blood. Scotland Yard swabbed the blood and extracted DNA from it, and the DNA was not human. Maybe the blood is animal blood, which is the You know, it's what they're going to look at right now. I guess they're going to have to send it off. The Yards lab is not equipped to analyze such thing. Blood samples are being sent to the veterinary genetics lab at the University of California. But what, I mean, let's think about this for a second. A bouncer, probably a big guy, is lying dead in a pool, stabbed to death in a pool of his own blood, but the blood is not human. So I wonder what we're facing there. And oh, and then somebody writes, Art, a serial killer was involved in Levy's death, Chandra Levy, and one of his victims was in fact found in the Potomac River. It was on Extra TV tonight. Want to know about that? Now, the prediction was specifically to Chandra Levy's body, right? Now, however, I would not say that Ed Dames has missed anything yet, because even the police chief of Washington, D.C. was dumbfounded that they had not found the body earlier, and he said, look, one of the reasons is because it might not have been there. So I'd still keep this in a really open box. And then I got so many of these, Art. Crazy, even for here. It's noon today, and snowing in Denver, 30 degrees. As somebody else in Colorado says, burning. Art, we agree. The sun feels different. Now, this was from last night. I've always spent a lot of time in the sun. I have dark skin and tan darkly. I've never had much problem with sunburns. We live in Colorado, and the atmosphere is thin, of course. But the other day, I was running my dog, and I tell you, the sun felt like it was searing my skin. I know it's not my imagination. I also constantly have this feeling that things are becoming sterile. I don't know how to explain it. My customers have often said the sun just feels more intense. Or this. Art, I thought I was losing my mind or succumbing to paranoia until I heard you last night talking about the strangeness of the sun. For about a year, I've had the feeling that the sun, even here in the middle of Manhattan, feels odd, too big, too white, too hot, and frankly, in the wrong place. I don't know any other way to describe it. Even sunglasses do not offer enough protection on many days now. I found myself shielding my eyes, crossing the street to get into the shade. The sun literally seems to be too low in the sky. There are days when one can hardly see if one is walking into the sun, so to speak. Fascinated and just a little bit disturbed. And then this, Art, I'm a painter of watercolors. The light and the quality of the light are what I notice. It's what painters key into: light, shadow. I, too, have noticed the sun is more white and less yellow. The light striking the skin is more penetrating. Sometimes it feels just like needles. I've also noticed the sun penetrates and heats up my mattress, even though the outside ambient temperature is not that high. I've been wondering for a while and what's going on, and I just can't help remembering what Ed Dames said about the sun. And I thought, right on and on and on and on. It just goes, here's another one. I'm a photographer and extremely aware of light variations. Thank you for bringing up the changing light of the sun and for all the good work you do. You're very welcome. So a landslide of emails, people agreeing that the nature, the color, the feel, the intensity of the sun is changing. All right. We'll break here at the bottom of the hour, and I'll briefly touch on what we're going to talk about tonight, if you wish.
1: I know you can see me, now here's a surprise.
0: Then we'll rock.
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1: To remind you, going into tonight, and you can use any line. I don't have any special line set up for all of this, so you can roaring in on any line you want. It's open lines, but we have three suggestions with regard to what might be discussed tonight. One would be a monster encounter discussion. Any of you have had encounters with what you would call a monster? Well, that was a pretty good one, actually. And then this is awfully good, and that's anybody who wants to really stick their psychic neck out, and we'll take a prediction for you and number it, and it'll be for the next 6 weeks. Something major you think is going to occur in the world in the next 6 weeks. And then the real touchy one, pardon the unintended pun, but sexual encounters with demons or with entities. I don't know, aliens, demons, there's so many names, ghosts, whatever names we assign to these things that seem to be. Many, many sexual encounters. Anybody wanting to step forward, anonymously, of course, on this program. So that's what we're about this night.
0: To Art Bell, Somewhere in Time. Tonight featuring Coast to Coast AM from May 24th, 2002.

0: right, into the unknown of the night we plunge. Now, with regard to the predictions for the next 6 weeks, I think some misunderstood. This is not just a, if you want to make it a prediction about terrorism, fine, but I was not asking specifically for that. I want to be clear. If you want to stick your psychic neck out and make a prediction about any large event that's going to occur, you know, to my guess is on everybody's mind, right? But it doesn't have to be about that specifically at all. Any big event, as something you think will come true in the next 6 weeks, then I'll record it and we'll find out short term how good you all are. Now, don't just throw something into the wind. In other words, if you have a strong psychic sense that this event is going to occur, then pick up the telephone line. Don't just call to hear your voice on the air. We really want to get some predictions down that have a really good chance of coming true. And the best way to do that is to ask you not to be frivolous, you know, not to frivolously make any prediction, but to think it through and to somehow, with some sort of knowing, that's what it's all about, right, recite your prediction. So there you are. With that in mind, here's where we begin. First time caller line, you are on the air.
1: Good morning, Art.
0: Good morning, sir.
1: Hi. Geez, what a night. Anyway, I was going to tell you that it's Bob from L.A., but in here in Encino, you remember the vice president was stating that we, first of all, let me start out that everybody was screaming at Bush stating that he dropped the ball, so now they're telling us everything, you know, so. And what the vice president stated is that we may have some attacks on America and here and there, and he said apartment buildings blowing up.
0: Yes.
1: Well, right after he said that, today here, we're in my neighborhood, you know, here in L.A. in the Valley, and one blew up.
0: A gigantic explosion, and they're suggesting that it perhaps was a natural gas explosion.
1: Yeah, not at all.
0: You know, that's like saying, sir, that when something falls from our atmosphere, it is a meteorite. They don't have the slightest damn idea at this point.
1: Right. I have a ham radio. I'm a ham radio operator, and I listen to all their frequencies. I listen to the fire department, okay? And what's sort of funny is that James Hahn was there, okay? Our mayor. Well, what's he doing at a fire, okay? And it's funny. He's telling the media, oh, it's a gas leak, and then they're talking to the fire chief, and they're going, we don't know what it is.
0: Yeah.
1: How does he know it's a fire leak? And they don't know what it is, and the FBI is there, and they're telling,
0: They don't know yet. They don't know. And it could be terrorism. Who the hell knows at this point?
1: Right. You know what's happening right now is that it's really crazy. I've been watching. It may sound odd, but I know where a few people from the Palestinian nation are, where they hang out here in the valley.
0: Yeah.
1: I've been watching these people and been following them really close, standing next to them. And what he said about all these terrorist attacks, like people blowing up malls and stuff like that, it's given these people ideas. And I think these people, I've watched a few of them, and it may sound crazy. These people, I've been hired by private investigative agencies for workman's comp work and stuff, so I'm really good at being invisible, like when your shows were. And I stand right behind these people. I follow them around to libraries or wherever they go. And one person I'm really scared that may be going to do something. It's a female.
0: Well, listen, sir, if you really believe that, then you need to go to the FBI right away.
1: Yeah, but you know what? It's really crazy. These people, the ones that I've been watching, they're not crazy. They're actually depressed. I've seen some of these people actually talking, and they're like crying. I don't know what's wrong with these people. There's something missing out of this puzzle because these people.
0: Well, I do, sir. Listen, what it is that if you were a Palestinian. If you were of Arab extraction in America right now, you wouldn't be having much of an easy time of it, would you? I mean, you really wouldn't have an easy time of it at all. You'd be watched. People would stare at you. Everybody would be uneasy around you. And everybody has got to remember that most of the people of these various, of Arab extraction specifically, are fine people and do not wish us dead. You've got to delineate between the average population of the Arab world and the fanatics. And I'm not suggesting they are few in number. There are many fanatics who want us dead, D-E-A-D, dead. And so to delineate between the two is impossible for some people, and so a lot of very innocent people are suffering here in America. So if you're wondering what's wrong with them, you don't have to wonder very long. That's it. Wildcard line, you're on the air. Hello.
2: Hi, is that me?
0: That would be you.
2: Yay, this is so cool. I've been listening to you forever. I have a monster story.
0: Oh, you do? Where are you?
2: Yeah, I'm actually at a rest stop in Arkansas. My husband and I drive truck, and I'm the night driver.
0: That must be kind of cool, two of you
2: I
0: getting
2: love
0: to...
2: it.
0: Yeah, that's kind of neat. Anyway, go ahead.
2: Yeah, so I'm sitting under the moon right here, which I'm thinking it's just like the same night that I'm talking about. This is about 9 years ago. California. I like to walk around in the woods a lot by myself, and I was playing a little flute, and I was singing along, and I'm out there for a couple hours a night. I exercise. And I sat on a ridge, and it's kind of a horseshoe ridge. I'm on the highest part of the ridge. And across the ridge, I'm just sitting there looking. Well, I'm sorry, back up just slightly. I look about halfway around this horseshoe, and there's someone coming up over the ridge. So I'm thinking, oh, it's somebody that I know.
0: You saw them, or you heard them, or what?
2: I see a flashlight coming up over the ridge.
0: Gotcha.
2: So I think it must be someone I know. So I'm getting up from where I'm sitting, and something in me told me, flatten. So I sat back down on the ground as fast as I could, and I looked across the ridge.
0: That's a really ancient sense that we have. As something tells you you're being stalked. The word is stalked, and you know it, and the hair on the back of your neck stands up, and you know it's time to hit the dirt. Right on.
2: Yeah,
0: yep.
2: All my instincts are going, So I'm looking across the ridge. Now, this is past the person who's walking up over the ridge. This is on the opposite side of the horseshoe. I look over into the trees, and it's a bunch of California scrub oak, and those are really reflective on the moonlight. I'm sitting kind of above them. And I see this shadow, darkness, come up out of the trees. And it's such a soft movement that I'm not even thinking anything, right? I'm just watching this. And what I'm seeing is wings, and this thing must have been easily 10 feet tall. It was huge. The wings were almost as long as his body was on this thing.
0: Sounds like Mothman.
2: Well, yeah. At first I thought it was a demon, and then I heard you guys talking about shadow people, so I thought it was that. And then
0: have you seen the photograph on my website?
2: No, I haven't.
0: Okay, it's a 9/11 photograph.
2: Okay.
0: And it shows this. It's a pterodactyl is near a building, and it's absolutely monstrous. It occurs and was photographed during the 9/11 event, and it looks exactly like what you're talking about.
2: Oh, so creepy. So I'm watching this thing, and it goes, the movement is so soft. It's not using its wings to fly. It's almost like they're being used to direct it. And it slowly lifts up in the air, like I said, comes back down, and it does this twice before it gets to the person. Again, this person is about halfway between me and this thing.
0: Yes.
2: And as it lands next to the person with the flashlight, who has been aiming its beam on the ground, the beam of the flashlight, suddenly the flashlight comes up, and this person is whipping around. Like its flashlight is trying to find whatever it thinks is, I mean, I'm speculating this person is feeling this thing, because this thing does like eight little, again, lifts, touches the ground, lifts up, goes in a circle around this person. I'm watching it tease this person, and this person is whirling in a circle, trying to see whatever it is.
0: So you're watching an attack.
2: Kind of. It didn't do anything to the person except...
0: Maybe it was waiting for them to fall down dead of fright, you know?
2: Uh-huh. And I'm watching it, and this person suddenly throws the flashlight and just runs down the back of the hill. They were so scared that they even threw the flashlight and just ran down this hill. Well, I'm thinking, okay, and it slowly lifts off the ground as the person leaves, and it's aiming towards me.
0: Oh, my God.
2: All I can think is I shut my eyes, and I just kept saying, I am a blade of grass. I am invisible. I am a blade of grass. I am invisible. And it made about the first touchdown about halfway to me, and I'm squeaking my eyes open every once in a while, and I just started thinking of the music that I had been playing earlier. I was having a really good time and just thinking positive thoughts. I am invisible. I'm a blade of grass. Everything's happy. And it turned about halfway. It was in the air, and it just kind of floated back to where it originally started.
0: Lucky girl.
2: And I just ran down the hill as fast as the other guy did.
0: That sounds like Mothman. It sounds like Mothman. Now,
2: yeah.
0: We'll let the audience digest this one and see what they think. But sounds to me like you're lucky to be alive.
2: I was wondering, after I heard the Mothman show, the one thing I was really glad of. At first, I thought, after it happened and it was all done, I thought, oh, the energy coming off of it was so sad. It was so old. It was so, God, it was like if you met somebody, like, feeling those things, you would go over and put an arm around them.
0: Oh.
2: But then I heard you show on the Mothman and the red eyes and how people get paralyzed.
0: That's right.
2: And I was... After I heard that show, I was so glad that I just shut my eyes and did not wait for it to come to me.
0: Yeah, there's actually two things that occur. Thank you for the call.
2: Oh, thank you.
0: The first is there is a mortal moment, and hunters will tell you, because they know, there's an instant, or sometimes more than an instant, that we share this with animals. To some degree now, in human beings, it's largely blotted out by contemporary environment and experience and all the rest of it, but it is not gone. It's in us as much as it's in animals. The animals just pay attention to it. We don't. There's this mortal moment when you know, even though you may not know what it is that's about, a predator is after you and you can feel it. And it may occur an instant before death or a minute before death. Animals know it when a hunter's got a bead on them. They just know it for an instant before that bullet goes. Animals that are being stalked by others suddenly know it, frequently too late. But there is that mortal instant. And that's certainly what she experienced when it was hit the dirt time. And then, of course, she perhaps saved her own life by thinking as she did and virtually making herself invisible. What a program last night, huh? East of the Rockies, you're on the air. Hello.
3: Yes, hi. My name's Mark, and I'm calling from Bradley, Illinois, and I'm listening to you through 890 AM, WLS in Chicago.
0: Ah, the big monster in Chicago.
3: Yeah.
0: Yes.
3: You may not remember it, but I talked to you back on Halloween last year.
0: Really?
3: Yeah, Halloween 2001.
0: Must have been a ghost-to-ghost show.
3: Yeah, it was the story about the place up in Michigan, and it was the first full moon that we had on Halloween in 55 years.
0: Yes.
3: Yeah, you might remember it. Anyway, I wanted to express my deepest concerns about the prediction that Sean David Morton made on the April 11th and April 12th show.
0: And that would be?
3: He predicted that a Red Mercury bomb device...
0: That's right.
3: ...would be used, and I pray to God that that does not happen.
0: Yeah, those are good things to pray for.
3: Right. I also just wanted to predict maybe the Lakers will win it in 7 games. I don't know. But I wanted to ask you one really quick question.
0: I'm putting Lakers in 7.
3: 7 games, they'll win the 7th game by 4 points. I don't know, but...
0: Yep.
3: I wanted to ask one really quick question. Are you accepting what they call snail mail still? I wanted to send you some music that reminds me of some of the really good music of the 60s.
0: No, not yet, sir. I tell you what. We're trying to figure out what to do, and we may route it through our Oregon office. But the more I think about that, the more I don't want to subject them to the same danger that I'm trying to avoid myself. So we just don't have it worked out yet. You know, all I can say is we live in damn dangerous times, and we don't have it figured out yet. I'm sorry.
3: Okay.
0: Thank you very much. Sorry, I wish I could give you some address. There will come a time, I hope and I pray. Oh, God, I hope so. But you have to understand that as a national talk show host, people in the media are natural targets. I mean, that's already been proven. And somehow I don't think we're done with this. Like, I kind of thought we were done with it, and then they hit the IMF and the World Bank building, and I don't know. I can smell something out there that's going to happen. I don't know what, but I can smell it. And so we're hesitant, obviously, to accept that kind of mail. Moreover, my wife, Ramona, was the one who opened mail for me and then would sort of bring to my attention, you know, some sort of screening process, bring to my attention what seemed important. And so I'm not about to risk her life, certainly. And now that I think about it, I could give the Oregon address, and then they would be exposed to that danger, too. So not for the moment, and we haven't got it figured out yet. West of the Rockies, you're on the air. Hello.
4: Am I?
0: You're on.
4: Okay. I'm Matt, calling from Auberry, California.
0: Near
4: Fresno. You're on KMJ in Fresno.
0: Indeed we are.
4: Okay. I want to make a quick prediction, then I want to ask you a question.
0: All right.
4: Sarah Fisher will win the Indy 500.
0: Sarah Fisher?
4: She's qualified in row 3, the ninth position.
0: Okay, wins Indy. Got it. You're number 2, by the way.
4: Okay.
0: All right.
4: I referred you a while back to a book about UFOs going into and out of the water called Invisible Residence.
0: Oh, yes.
4: By the late Ivan T. Sanderson. Have you been able to find it?
0: No.
4: Okay, if you can't physically get to a used bookstore, although Vegas should have its share, try Amazon.com. They have a used book searcher. You just type in the title, and they should be able to find it for you. And when you get it, you will find some very interesting things.
0: All right. Well, I'll tell you a story. I had an incredible caller. It was during some open line session weeks ago. I am so ashamed to say, you know, I have so much paperwork here. And this man told a story about being in the military and recovering a craft from the ocean floor. And it was an incredibly credible, fascinating, riveting story. And I put the man on hold and took his contact number. And I turned this place upside down looking for it. I lost the damn thing. I wanted to call the man back, and so if you're out there, please get in touch with me again and give me a phone number again. I am so sorry. It somehow got caught in the blizzard of paperwork around here, and no doubt you made it to the trash. I mean, I went outside and I looked in trash cans. I did everything I could, and that thing just flat disappeared. But I had his number. He had given me his name and number, and I was going to follow up and do a whole show with this guy. It was an unbelievable story about what he recovered at the bottom of the sea. And I go and lose the number. Unblinking believable. So if you're out there, send me that number again, sir, and we'll get you on the air. Undersea stuff? Oh, yes, we've heard about it here. Friday night, Saturday morning. Headed into Memorial Day.
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1: It's a beautiful night in the high desert. Outside right now, almost 70 degrees.
2: My little town
1: is beautiful. Good morning, everybody. I'm Art Bell, and this is Coast. And listen, we're doing three things specifically tonight, but of course open lines and anything in general is fine, but we're asking anybody out there if they've been sexually attacked by an entity, and I know that one's way over the edge there, but I'm going to ask it anyway because I know sexual encounters, even in the real world, are not reported for the most part, and of the sort we're talking about, probably almost never reported. We're asking anybody who's had an actual first person, just like that young lady in the last hour, a first person experience with a monster to call. And monster covers a lot of territory, doesn't it? And then finally, we're taking predictions for the next 6 weeks only. Something you think is going to occur very quickly. Some large event. Doesn't have to be connected to terrorism. I know that's on everybody's mind. How could it not be? But it doesn't have to involve that at all. This could be a prediction involving anything at all. And so when you call, I will give it a number, and within 6 weeks, we'll know how y'all fared. So far, very innocuous stuff. Lakers, he says, in seven. Sarah Fisher wins the Indy. You know, not much. It may be to be a nice, quiet 6 weeks, but then again, we haven't taken that many calls yet, have we?
0: You're listening to Art Bell Somewhere in Time. Tonight featuring Coast to Coast AM from May 24th, 2002.

0: Here we go again. Open lines all the way. Wild, make that first time caller line. You're on the air. Hello.
1: Hello, Art.
0: Hi.
1: My name is Terry, and I'm listening to you on 1240 AM up in Susanville, California.
0: Yes, ma'am.
1: Anyway, I've tried for several months to get through to you, and I know I've just recently emailed you, and I haven't heard back from you yet, but I'm the educated 40-year-old mother of two.
0: Yes.
1: I've had some terrifying experiences, memories that I choose. I just can't believe I've gotten through.
0: Well, you have. So just sort of take a deep breath and tell me what you mean.
1: I will. Because I believe in you, and I don't know who else to turn to. I have two things. One is I was introduced to a nurse in Reno, and I spoke to her one evening, and she told me of a doctor that could help me, that could possibly help me. And she spoke to him that evening, that he did not want to speak to me over the phone, that he wanted me to call the following morning at his office.
0: What are we talking about here?
1: First was, okay, I'm sorry. The first one would be of someone who's worked for the government for over 10 years. At Area 51.
0: You know somebody?
1: Wait till I finish the story. Art, you're not going to believe
0: me. I'm trying to get the story.
1: I realize.
0: So you know somebody who works at Area 51?
1: Well, I don't know him very well. I am trying to hide at this point.
0: Why?
1: And keep a low profile. Because
0: why?
1: I've had mental health, and the police at my door, they were wanting to take me away.
0: Why?
1: Because of my experiences.
0: What experiences? Hold it. Slow down. What experiences?
1: The video footage that I have and the memories that I have.
0: What do you?
1: What I've seen.
0: Hold it. Slow down.
1: Okay.
0: What video footage?
1: I have video footage of someone being brought back through a closed window, and they were not in solid form. And I need to get this to you. I need an address as well before we hang up. I need an address.
0: No, we do not. We're not accepting mail like that. Here's what you've got to do.
1: Oh.
0: You listen to me very carefully, all right? Find a friend who owns a computer.
1: Oh, yes.
0: That shouldn't be real hard.
1: No.
0: And most anybody who's a, you know, even a good quarter of a geek, let's say, knows how to turn video into a video file very quickly.
1: All right.
0: And they can be sent to me that way at my email address, which is arcbell@mindspring.com.
1: Yes.
0: Okay?
1: That one I know. Okay, right. No, that's what I will do then. I didn't realize.
0: That's the way you can do it.
1: Okay, I didn't realize that. I thought I could just send it in the mail.
0: All right, now you've had UFO experiences as well.
1: Oh, yes. Some of the video footage that I have, well, it's exciting, and you'll truly want to see it. And
0: okay.
1: So anyway, but some of the encounters and some of the memories I've had of being taken, like I say, I'm not in that case, and this is very real.
0: Are any of these sexual in nature?
1: No. No, they're not.
0: Okay. All right.
1: What happened with the doctor, he told her that he did not want to speak to me on the phone.
0: That he wanted you to come, yeah.
1: So anyway, and knowing that he worked for Area 51 for over 10 years, I knew not to call him, Art. I knew it.
0: Then why'd you call?
1: Because it was a moment in my life that I wasn't in control.
0: All right, so I think I see where this is going. So in other words, you went to this doctor, and all this trouble with people coming after you came after that, right?
1: Oh, yeah.
0: All right, I've got it.
1: And the things he told me.
0: Like what?
1: How that I was paranoid, delusional, psychosis that I was experiencing. But I said, now, wait a minute. You're telling me that, you know, you don't believe? He doesn't always, I believe. He said, but what you're seeing is of this world. He says, you know, it's not real. It's not alien or. And I'm going, wait
0: a minute. Did you mention the videotape evidence to him?
1: Yes, I did.
0: And what did he say?
1: He goes, well, what you're seeing. And I said, wait a minute. I have friends that have come over and have watched these tapes. And, I mean, they know what they're seeing.
0: All right. Well, all right. Then here's the deal. Listen to me. Just send, please send the videotapes to me. And that will end that. What I will do is take what you send, and I will post it on my website. If what you send is as you say, with somebody, for example, being dragged through a window in a half-formed state, then trust me when I tell you, we will have no problem believing you at all. And I guess she went to the wrong person. Going to a doctor who was up at Area 51 for that many years might not be the best thing for somebody to do. So you made a big mistake there. At any rate, send the evidence. Evidence is really good. Video evidence is, in fact, really, really good. I realize that anything can be faked these days. Nevertheless, video evidence, in my mind, is high on the scale. So get it to me. We'll get it up. Wild Card Line, you're on the air. Hello.
2: Hi. This is Bobo.
0: Yes, Bobo.
2: Yes. I'm an amateur radio operator, and I travel with a circus.
0: You travel with a circus?
2: Yes, that's correct.
0: Really? What circus?
2: Circus Vargas.
0: I know Circus Vargas very well. As a matter of fact, I once got on the back of a motorcycle, Circus Vargas, when it came to, where was it?
2: Las Vegas, the Shriners.
0: No. I think it was in Central California somewhere. Anyway, I got to ride behind this guy all the way to the top of the big top and then back down backwards on a motorcycle. I was out of my mind.
2: I never heard that.
0: Yeah, I got to do that. It was cool.
2: Oh. Well, I never experienced that. Well, I've been with them about 3 years.
0: It's like being on a rocket ship, sir.
2: As a matter of fact, I go to bed with you here every night, just about. And at the winter quarters in the Lucerne Valley, you're just about the only company I have in the evening.
0: Ah, thank you.
2: Yeah, Lucerne Valley is beautiful, but it's very, very lonely. Anyways, I've been out of amateur radio for quite a few years, and I'm just now getting back into it. As a matter of fact, I'm going to the Redondo Beach TRW swap meet tomorrow morning.
0: Uh-huh, along with about a million other hams.
2: Yeah, to do a little shopping, see what I could come up with.
0: Good for you.
2: And I'm going to try and set myself up with a little as a Wicked DX contact. And I'll be on the air like an hour every evening from the end of show to lights out. And I'm going to, from all over the state of California, different locations.
0: Oh, I'm sure. Tell me something. What's it like working for a circus?
2: Well, it's a traveling show. It's show business.
0: Yeah.
2: The talent and the management are all former talent. They're all multi-generational. Everybody intermarries. You have people.
0: I was going to say it's a really, really tight group, and you're telling me it's even tighter than I imagine, huh?
2: An anthropologist would have a field day. I mean, the South American tribes have nothing on circus.
0: I hear you. How long have you been doing this now?
2: Well, this is my third season, and this is my last season, too. They're going to train me to drive a commercial truck, so I'll be able to leave and make a decent living somewhere else. But I hooked up with the circus because I was getting my theater degree.
0: Well, that's an experience you'll never forget for the rest of your life.
2: I'll tell you something. It's an experience. I'm in the lower management. I'm the chief usher.
0: Okay.
2: And I'm eye-level management, and I want to tell you something. I've had some management experience before, but this is quite an experience.
0: I'm sure it is.
2: But showtime, you know, you get ready for the show, and it's exciting. I tell the superintendent we are ready to receive the public, and it's just a thrill.
0: It's got to be. Yeah, that's an awesome job. That's one big life experience. Cool.
2: Uh-huh. It's a rush.
0: All right, listen.
2: It makes it all worthwhile.
0: Listen, I got a scoop, but thank you very much. And I'll look for you on the air somewhere, huh?
2: Probably 75, 80 meters or 40 meters.
0: All right. Maybe they'll let you run a big wire up to the top of the big top, run a thin little wire that they can hardly see, and you'll get out like a bandit. That would be a pretty cool job, working for the circus. And I know it is an extremely tight-knit group. Circuses are really interesting, really, really interesting. And everybody always talks about running away and joining the circus. Well, there are some people that really do that. They run away and they join the circus, and that is it. Usually that's the rest of their life. It's a kind of thing that you're in and you don't leave. In fact, we should interview some circus people like that man or somebody involved actually in the act part of it. It's wild stuff. East of the Rockies, you're on the air. Good morning. Hello? Going once.
3: Hello?
0: Yes, hello. There you are.
3: Yeah, East of the Rockies.
0: Yes.
3: Yes, this is Jim in Falls Church, Virginia.
0: Yes, Jim.
3: Yeah, and thank you for bringing the Second Renaissance to us. I'm calling with a prediction, and part of this you could...
0: Something that you think will occur within 6 weeks, right?
3: Yes.
0: Okay. And just blurt it out. What is it?
3: Okay. Well, Antarctica is covered by about 4 or 5 miles of ice in thickness, and Lisa Moulton Howe will...
0: Linda Moulton Howe.
3: Oh, excuse me.
0: Yeah, that would be the Ross Ice Shelf, mainly.
3: But anyway, with all of this ice breaking off, there's so much ice on this continent that the mountains that are 17, 19,000 feet, the continent is depressed by the ice, and if there was no ice, the mountains would be higher than the Himalayas.
0: Right. Well, anyway, so what is your prediction, sir?
3: That there's going, with this ice breaking off, that there's going to be an earthquake that's going to be about as close to a 10 as possible.
0: Where?
3: In Antarctica.
0: Okay.
3: And with these
0: boy.
3: Some of these mountain ranges
0: oh boy. Would
3: going
0: that...
3: up from 17 to 19,000 feet to pushing up towards as high as the Himalayas.
0: All right. I think I've got it. There'll be that's a very interesting prediction. Now, you know what? I don't know a whole lot about the geology of the Antarctic. Do you? Other than, as he pointed out, there's a lot of ice there. But if they had something that approached a 10 magnitude... at the Antarctic, everything could potentially break apart down there. Boy, talk about an instantly catastrophic event. Now, there's one to look at for 6 weeks. That would be catastrophic, all right. Most of the ice probably of the continent with the 10 would slide into the water. World water levels, like, you know, a big fat guy jumping into the bathtub... Well, that's the effect. You get the idea. West of the Rockies, you're on the air. Hello.
4: Hello.
0: Hi.
4: Oh, it's me.
0: It's
4: Hi,
0: you.
4: Mike.
0: Yes. Where are you?
4: I'm in Portland, Oregon.
0: Portland. Okay.
4: Yeah, I'm not going to give my name.
0: That's fine.
4: You don't mind?
0: No, I don't mind.
4: This one has to rape.
0: Oh, rape.
4: Yes. It's called what, and I don't know if you know the term phantom rape.
0: Phantom rape. Well, I know only, you know, what I've read. For example, I read from a young lady earlier tonight the story that got all of this started. And I thought, you know, that it's a really rough subject to tackle on a, you know, nationwide open line show. But number one, rapes aren't reported even when they're out in the real world. Number two, phantom rapes.
4: Mm-hmm.
0: What's the likelihood of those being reported? And yet, abduction, you know, people who study abduction say the incidence of sexual encounter is gigantic, but they don't talk about it.
4: Well, I experienced phantom rape when I was, like, in my early 20s. And it was a really strange experience.
0: How old are you now?
4: I'm 45 now.
0: 45, so
4: I can
0: early
4: remember
0: 20s.
4: It like it was yesterday. I've never forgotten.
0: Then remember it for us.
4: I was laying in my hide a bit in my front room, and I was there by myself, and I was kind of sleeping, and I heard a noise that sounded like my boyfriend was in the back room, but I'd known he'd already went to work, but I could still hear somebody in the back room, and I sat up, and I called his name.
0: So there was nobody, there was supposed to be nobody in the house?
4: Oh, it was just me. I was the only one there.
0: Okay.
4: Everybody else was
0: so
4: gone.
0: Obviously you would call his name.
4: Right, yeah. So I called his name thinking, well, maybe he came back and I was asleep.
0: Sure.
4: And nobody answered, so I got out of the bed, and I went into the room and looked, and no one was there. So I went back into the bed again, started to kind of sleep again, but I was still awake, and I heard the noise again, and I said his name, and I said, this isn't funny.
0: Yeah, and, right. That'd be right.
4: And then I went back in again just to double check one of the other rooms because there were like two bedrooms, and no one was in there. I went back, laid back down, and I heard a noise like it sounded like a pair of man's boots going into my kitchen, coming out of the room and going into the kitchen.
0: Hmm.
4: And then I heard pots and pans clanging, and I said, "I know you're here." And I said his name, and I got up and I walked in the kitchen, and there was nobody there.
0: Uh-huh.
4: So I went back, and I laid on my bed again, and a couple of minutes later, I heard the boots coming out of the kitchen, the sound of the boots.
0: Uh-huh.
4: And I opened my eyes, and I looked up, and I saw it was just a shadow was all it was, of a figure of a man. And I knew it was a man.
0: Right.
4: But there was no face, no nothing. It was the build of a man, like, you know, the spirit of a man.
0: Yes.
4: And it held me down, and I could not move. And it came at my face like it was going to kiss me. And a gush of air went into my mouth and filled my whole body and my face like I was blowing air. And then it went away.
0: Oh, my God. And then it went away.
4: And then that was it. That was the end of it. My whole body filled with air, and my mouth filled with air like when you blow.
0: Yeah.
4: And my whole body expanded, and then it went away. And then I was normal, and I sat up and started crying because I was so scared. And I called my boyfriend and told him what had happened.
0: What did he say?
4: He thought I was asleep. I was making it. He said, "Oh, you're just imagining things." And I said, "I did not."
0: Is there any question in your mind at all about whether or not you imagined it, even after all these years? No question.
4: I got up too many times and woke my, you know, got up too many times to check these different rooms and got back into the bed, and I know what I felt.
0: I cannot
4: tell you. I know something held me there, and I know that air filled my body, and I have never forgotten that to this day, and I've told maybe two or three people about it, and that's it.
0: Well, I sure appreciate your telling us. Thank you.
4: You're welcome.
0: And good night. There's going to be a lot of that tonight, I have this feeling. If people can get the cojones up, or whatever it takes, there's going to be a lot of that. And we're ready.
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0: 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And now, Art Bell.
1: Question. I'm Art Bell, and you're listening to Coast at the beginning of the Memorial Day weekend.
2: Now, we take you back to the past on Art Bell Somewhere in Time.

0: right, let's rock back into the knife, shall we? First time caller line, you're on the air. Good morning.
1: Good morning.
0: Yes, sir.
1: Well, I have a prediction for you.
0: Do you now? Something that will occur within the next 6 weeks?
1: Yes.
0: All right. I'm going to assign a number to it, which is number 4. What's your prediction?
1: That bulge on the west side of Mount Rainier is going to go.
0: Oh, my. Really?
1: Kiss Seattle goodbye.
0: That would be a real problem. And there is a bulge there, isn't there?
1: Yes, and they've had the glacier up on the mountain.
0: I wonder how much actual warning they would get, if any.
1: Well, twice in the past 8 months, they've been under 90-day warning.
0: Really?
1: That she could go any time in the next 90 days.
0: God, living near something like that would be freaky, wouldn't it?
1: I used to live in Tacoma.
0: You did then, so you know. Yeah, that would be... it's the closest thing on Earth to a nuclear detonation that we have without having one.
1: Well, see, the...
0: Actually, it's probably more powerful, even.
1: But the way the jet stream comes across there, it'll pull the ash across the United States.
0: It certainly will. Well, actually, it might be second time around. Yeah, the jet stream certainly would grab it. It might keep it up there, and then we might get dumped on as it comes back around.
1: But it's...
0: A lot of times, and we might not even be safe from that, because a lot of times the jet stream, especially in late years, has been taking this real weird twist where it goes right over Seattle and then curves around right back out into the Pacific, and then almost right over our heads here in southern Nevada. It does some really weird stuff.
1: Yeah, see, I'm in northern Texas, so...
0: Oh, I see.
1: So it comes straight across us, too.
0: Yeah. All right, sir, well... That's
1: I do have a question for you, though.
0: Yes?
1: I can't remember if it was your site or not that I was reading about the electromagnetic pulse bombs.
0: Yes.
1: What happens if one of those is set off close to a nuclear plant and takes out all of the controls for the nuclear plant?
0: Well, all right, here's what I think is the answer to that. Number one, I would imagine, I would hope, I would pray that nuclear plants would be hardened to at least to some degree against that sort of thing by nature of the protections they have anyway. I would hope that they would have some protection. But truly answering your question, sir, I don't have the slightest idea. It may be they'd freeze and all the controls, the electronic controls would freeze, and with the obvious ensuing problems. We're going to have a guest next week on nuclear power, nuclear waste in the age of terrorism. And now, things have changed, and nuclear power, its place in our society, I think, is not what it was. And it's really a shame in a lot of ways, because it's a pretty good source of power as they go. You know, that being said, there are a lot of attendant problems, like, you know, Yucca Mountain right near me. And then, of course, even more than that, the transportation of it to Yucca Mountain, the amount of waste we have and all the rest of that. But ultimately, nuclear power would have been one answer for a very needful society with regard to energy. But, my God, since the terrorism has happened, I don't know, it doesn't make the nuke plants look so good anymore. They're just natural targets. Wildcard Line, you're on the air. Hello.
2: Hello. How are you doing tonight?
0: I'm doing okay, sir. Where are you?

0: I'm in Mendocino County, California.
1: Okay.
0: I just wanted to make a comment about these people who have been so astrally molested or
1: Again, sir. Some people use the word ghost. Some say entity. Some say evil entity. Some say alien.
0: Yeah.
1: These are just our perceptions. You know, it's something.
0: Well, my comment is I had an out-of-body experience about 4 years ago in Amarillo, Texas, while traveling. And I was just, you know, that experience was so real to me that I decided to read all the literature I could find on the astral projection and out-of-body experiences.
1: There's a lot.
0: Yeah, there's a lot out there for sure. And one book that I read, I think it was Journeys Out of the Body.
1: I forget.
0: It's a really popular one. I forget the author's name.
1: Yes, but it doesn't matter.
0: He explained how he did an experiment while he was out of his body, and he went and spied on one of his friends and pinched her. And the next day, you know, while he did that, she actually jumped, you know. And the next day, he went to her and told her that he did that, and she lifted up her shirt and had a bruise where that had happened.
1: I see exactly, of course, where you're going now. We know that the world is full of all kinds of different people, and if astral projection is real, which I believe it to be, I've interviewed many people on the subject, then some of the people out there might take sexual advantage of others in that condition, let's face it. And so that could be one of the things we're talking about here.
0: Yes, that was my comment. I was going to say people could consciously be doing this thing because they have the ability to leave their physical bodies and do such things. So, yeah, that's basically my comment.
1: Basically, sir, your comment is right dead on the money. Thank you very much.
0: Thank you.
1: I really appreciate that, and I think you're dead right. It's something that so many researchers are afraid to talk about. I mean it. They're afraid to talk about it. They're afraid to talk about the darker side of anything. So many guests that I have on are in kind of a... Maybe they feel they have to be, you know, but a touchy-feely kind of New Agey world where all is bright and good and happiness. And the powers that we discuss on this program, and there are many powers we have discussed, many abilities and powers are, according to many of my guests, never used for anything dark. Well, I don't buy that. I've never bought that. I think that any power, any ability, like everything else that we know about, can be used for good or evil. And there are plenty of people out there in this world, we all know, who are willing to do mischief. And if they can do mischief anonymously, and by that I mean rape, molestation, whatever you can imagine, and they can do it anonymously, and you really can leave your body and do these things, then you damn well have to imagine that it's being done, and that might account for some of these stories, and likely does. It's just that the researchers always like to paint this stuff, and I understand, I guess, why they want to do that, and they don't really want to admit a lot of the people who talk about astral travel will tell you again and again, oh, it is absolutely safe. I'm not convinced. East of the Rockies, you're on the air. Hello. Hello?
2: Hello there.
1: Yes, hello.
2: Hey, Art Bell.
1: Yes, that would be me.
2: Mark outside of Kokomo, Indiana.
1: Kokomo?
2: Yes.
1: Kokomo hums because it can't sing, huh?
2: That's exactly right. And
1: tell me something. Please tell me, what the heck is going on there?
2: I'm telling you, there is a little hum outside. A lot of people say they can't hear it. There's a lot of people that do.
1: Do you?
2: Oh, I can hear it. I can hear it.
1: You can hear it.
2: And
1: what does it sound like to you?
2: That's hard to kind of put into words. It's just
1: okay. A news story the other day said a lot of people were likening the sound to an idling diesel engine. You know, like on a big rig.
2: Right. That's exactly right. That's what I kind of hear.
1: Is it enough to keep you awake at times?
2: It don't keep me awake, but I've had neighbors and stuff down the road from me. They've moved out of town.
1: Well,
2: abandoned their houses.
1: Yep, the effects of low frequencies on the human psyche and brain are pretty well documented. And you get dizzy, you get nausea, you